We're going to begin with a word of prayer. Heavenly Father, we're so thankful for the opportunity to study in your word, Lord, about salvation, learn about suffering, trusting in you, finding victory. We pray right now that as we search through your word, that you would guide us, that you would give insight. Lord, you promised in 2 Timothy 1 verse 7, "For God hath not given us the spirit of fear, but of power and of love and of a sound mind." Lord, I pray that you would give me love and a sound mind, that my mind would share what you would have me to share, that you would bring it together into the message you'd have for the hour. We pray for your blessing in the name of Jesus. Amen. I remember speaking with a lady some time ago, and she had shared with me, she had been a smoker. I'd been a smoker. I know what it's like. It's a difficult temptation, especially as you're struggling with the withdrawal symptoms and so forth. But nevertheless, one of the things, she had been a smoker in the past, and she had prayed to God at one time, and God gave her victory. She just quit smoking, didn't even desire it. It was actually easy to overcome. God had given her the victory. But then something must have happened in her life, a stress or whatever. She went back to smoking, and she didn't want, again, she said, "You know, I'm not going to quit until God takes it away from me. I'm not going to quit smoking until God just takes the temptation away." Because sometimes people fear, they think, well, maybe, you know, if I'd fight to overcome, that means I'm a legalist. If it's not easy to do something, then you're a legalist if you try to accomplish that. Now, we only think that way in the religious realm, right? No young man, if he's really, really interested in a young lady and says, if it doesn't come easy, you know, I just won't pursue her, right? Some will be that way, but many young men, they're going to fight like crazy to get the young lady. The reality is, we will fight for things in this world, but when it comes to spiritual things, we think no effort should be put forth, or that would be legalism. If you have to suffer to overcome, is that legalism? Well, what does the Bible say? What does the Bible say? To be an overcomer, we're talking about salvation. And in the aspect of salvation, we've talked about righteousness by faith. Righteousness by faith. You are saved by grace through faith, and that not of yourselves. It is the gift of God, not of works, lest any man should boast. So if you put effort into something, is that a work and therefore not of faith? That's the question. If you have to suffer to overcome, does that mean that you are working by works of the law and not by faith? What does the Bible say? The Bible tells us in 1 Peter chapter 4, verses 1 and 2, speaking of our Savior, it says, "For as much then as Christ has suffered for us in the flesh, arm yourselves likewise with the same mind, for he that has suffered in the flesh has ceased from sin." The Bible tells us, "For as much then as Christ has suffered for us in the flesh." Was Jesus righteous by his works? Meaning, was he a bad example for us? We shouldn't look to him as our Savior. No, he was the true Savior. He found victory. And the Bible says Jesus suffered in the flesh to overcome sin. And the text doesn't just stop there. It says you need to arm yourselves with the same mind. 1 Peter 4, 1 and 2. Look at it for yourself. What does it say? It says that if you suffer in the flesh, you cease from sin. Jesus did that, and we need to have the same mindset as Jesus himself. What an interesting thought that Jesus, when he was tempted, it made him suffer. He suffered through being tempted so that he could be our Savior, so that he could be the one who gains the victory. And we are called to be overcomers. We talked about the fact that in Revelation, it says in Revelation chapter 14, verse 12, "Here are they that keep the commandments of God and the faith of Jesus." The book of Revelation chapter 2 and chapter 3, we see over and over again, "To him that overcomes, to him that overcomes, to him that overcomes." God says he's going to have a group of overcomers, people that keep the commandments of God by faith.

You can't keep them by your own steam, by your own strength. It is by trusting with all your heart in the Savior. But the reality is, in order to overcome temptation, we sometimes have to suffer being tempted. What does that mean? What does that mean? Well, in this particular situation, this woman is struggling and she wants to quit. She desires to quit because it's hurting her lungs, it's hurting her body and overall, and it's slowly killing her. You know, it's a progressive suicide. But she wanted to overcome, but she said, no, not until God gives me the victory, until he just takes it all away from me. But the text says that Jesus suffered to overcome temptation, and in the same way, we need to suffer. It says, arm yourselves with the same mindset, so that just as Jesus would suffer through difficulties and temptation, we too need to go through the same situation. So when maybe you want to smoke desperately, or you want to yell at someone, or you want to go through these things, initially, when we first come into these situations and we want to overcome, we need to suffer. Now, God doesn't want to just leave you there. He wants to give you the victory. He wants to change your heart from the very core. He wants to change you in the very heart so that the springs are changed. But we also know there is flesh. Flesh is a part of this life. We've talked about the fact that in Romans chapter 8, you see it in 5 and 6, it says, they that are after the flesh do mind the things of the flesh, and they that are after the Spirit, the things of the Spirit. For to be carnally minded is death, but to be spiritually minded is life and peace. What this means is that those who keep their mind on fleshly things, if you have, because by nature we have done that, when we want to actually begin to follow after spiritual things, the trouble is we've been in the flesh, so when we begin to turn from the flesh to the spiritual, there is a struggle. The flesh fights against it by nature. But we can choose to cling to Jesus, and we can choose to suffer being tempted. We can go through that just as our Savior did. Notice what it says in Hebrews chapter 2. It gives almost the same wording, but it gives us a little more insight on this subject of suffering. Look in Hebrews chapter 2. We're going to look in verse 18. It says, for as much as he himself has suffered being tempted, he is able to succor them that are tempted. Meaning, for as much as Christ himself has suffered being tempted. Again, it says he suffered during temptation. It says he is able to help you who also are tempted. So because Jesus went through the sufferings of temptation here on earth, in the same way, he is able to help you to go through temptation. So we need to learn from our Savior Jesus. He knew what it was like to suffer under temptation. Now, do we see times when Jesus would suffer being tempted? Notice what it says. This is Hebrews chapter 2. Hang a right into chapter 5. And in chapter 5, verse 8, we read these words. Though he, Jesus, were a son, yet learned he obedience through the things which he suffered. Suffering is a part of the Christian experience. Suffering is a part of this life we live. Change causes suffering. Overcoming temptation causes suffering. When the devil comes in, when our flesh rises up, it is suffering to actually fight against temptation. It is easier to just succumb to temptation many times. But the guilt, the pain, the disconnection with God after we have sinned, it causes another kind of pain, another kind of suffering. So we suffer either way. If we fall into sin, we suffer. If we are going to be faithful, there's a suffering that takes place, and many times we just want to give up. We just want to give up. But Jesus himself is our example. Even though he were a son, it says, though he were a son, yet he learned obedience through the things which he suffered. Jesus suffered for our sake. Now, where do we see times of Jesus actually suffering to overcome temptation? Now, the greatest example would be in Matthew chapter 4. Not the greatest. I guess the cross would be the number one. This would be probably the second one, other than Gethsemane and the cross. Matthew chapter 4. Notice what happens in Matthew chapter 4. In Matthew chapter 4, the Bible says, then was Jesus led up of the Spirit into the wilderness to be tempted of the devil. And when he had fasted 40 days and 40 nights, he was afterward and hungered. Now, let me ask you a question. If you fasted 40 days and 40 nights, do you think that would fit under the realm of suffering? That would be suffering, right? There's no question. Jesus was suffering. And notice, he was led up of the Spirit into the wilderness to be tempted of the devil. And when he had fasted 40 days and 40 nights, he was afterward and hungered. And when the tempter came to him, he said, if thou be the Son of God,

command that these stones be made bread. And he answered and said, it is written, man shall not live by bread alone, but by every word that proceeds out of the mouth of God. So Jesus, in this situation, in his time of suffering, that when we are tempted, when our heart is rising up to live in sin, we are in a situation where we have to suffer if we're going to overcome. Jesus, for as much as he himself had suffered being tempted, he is able to help us who are tempted. For as much as then as Christ has suffered in the flesh, arm yourselves with the same mind. For he that has suffered in the flesh has ceased from sin. Jesus, when he went into the wilderness and was fasting 40 days and 40 nights, he was struggling. He was suffering hunger. And I've shared this before, but scientists have actually studied, and they've looked at what happens to any individual. They were studying specifically willpower. And when they're studying willpower, one of the things they noticed is that when your blood sugar drops, when you become hypoglycemic, that you are more likely, scientists have discovered that you're more likely to fall under temptation and to become weak on your willpower when your blood sugar is low. Jesus, it's clear at this time, after fasting 40 days and 40 nights, his blood sugar was extremely low, so it was all the easier to fall under the temptation that he was suffering. But Jesus, in this situation, the devil comes to him, he's extremely weak. I mean, he's literally dying of hunger at this point. And as he is, the tempter comes to him and he says, if thou be the Son of God, command these stones to be made bread. Now, if he came to me and asked me to do that, it wouldn't be a temptation because I don't have the power to turn stone to bread. The thing is, Jesus did. But Jesus, as a human being, as he became a human being for us, yes, he was God from all eternity, but he became a human being for us. And in that, he had to, just like the Bible says in John chapter 5, verse 30, Jesus says, I can of mine own self do nothing. Well, he could do of his own self anything, but he chose not to as a human, so he had experienced life just like we do. I can do nothing of myself. And so he could have, by his divine strength, just made those stones become bread, but then he would have been succumbing to the temptation of the enemy. So instead, he had to live just like a human being and trust in God rather than trusting in his, you know, divinity. And so Jesus says, it is written, man shall not live by bread alone, but by every word that proceeds out of the mouth of God. So notice, Jesus says, listen, I'm going to trust in God and his word, and I'm going to live by what he says rather than by my flesh, rather than what my body is craving for. I'm rather going to put God's word first than do this, rather than turn away from God's word. Now, the Bible says in Job chapter 23, verse 11 and 12, my foot hath held his steps. His way have I kept and not declined. Neither have I gone back on the commandment of his lips. I have esteemed the words of his mouth more than my necessary food. Job said, I have kept the commandments of God, is what he basically said, and I have esteemed God's word more than food itself. I would rather be faithful to the word of God and not be able to eat than to turn away from God for the lusts of the flesh. I would rather be faithful to the word of God. So Job understood that if we're going to be ultimately faithful to our Savior, if we're ultimately going to walk with the Savior Jesus Christ, we need to put the Word of God even before the things that we eat. If we're going to ultimately follow God, and appetite, I never would have believed, actually, when I first heard that appetite was a great, you know, one of the greatest things for humanity to overcome, I didn't believe it. I thought, that's not that big of a deal. But I realize now, seeing it in humanity, even in my own life, that putting the Word of God before food is a serious, serious temptation. Jesus put the Word of God first. He said, man shall not live by bread alone, but by every word that proceeds out of the mouth of God. Job said, I have esteemed the words of your mouth more than my necessary food. And Jesus, in essence, said the same thing when he was suffering nigh unto death. He was suffering near unto death for being faithful to God. He was suffering being tempted. And it says, in the same mind, we are to arm ourselves with that mind, a willingness to suffer under temptation. Many times what happens when the temptation comes, a little bit of suffering comes, and we're like, skip it, I'm not going to do it. But no, God is saying, you need to suffer under that temptation. Suffer just as your Savior did. He suffered to overcome temptation, and he can now help you because he's been through

He's been through the temptations. He's been through the trials. He knows what it's like, and he can strengthen you in times of trials and tribulations. What is an example of that? Hebrews chapter 4, verse 14 through 16 tells us, it's a seeing then that we have a great high priest that has entered into the heavens. Jesus, the Son of God, let us hold fast our profession. For we have not a high priest which cannot be touched with the feeling of our infirmities, but was in all points tempted, like as we are, yet without sin. So he knows what it's like to suffer under temptation, yet he did it and never was overcome by the temptation. He was without sin. It goes on to say in verse 16, let us come therefore boldly before the throne of grace, that we may obtain grace and mercy to help in the time of need. So we need this grace and mercy from Jesus. We can come to him and say, Jesus, I know you've been through this. I know you've been through this trial. And Jesus, I pray that you will help me, that you will give me the victory. But it will take suffering. Now, I want you to notice this. In Deuteronomy chapter 8, the Old Testament book, when Jesus was quoting, this, man shall not live by bread alone, Jesus wasn't just making something up. He was quoting from Deuteronomy chapter 8, verses 2 and 3. In Deuteronomy chapter 8, verses 2 and 3, notice what it says. It says, and thou shalt remember all the ways which the Lord thy God led thee these 40 years in the wilderness to humble thee and to prove thee, to know what was in thine heart, whether thou would keep his commandments or no. So notice it says God tested you and he humbled you to see whether you would keep his commandments or not. And it says, and in the next verse, verse 3, it says, and he humbled thee and suffered thee to hunger and fed thee with manna which thou knewest not, neither did thy fathers know, that he might make thee know that man doth not live by bread alone, but by every word that proceedeth out of the mouth of the Lord doth man live. So the text says that God has tested his people. He says, I want you to remember all the ways that I've led you in your past. And it would do well for us to do the same things, that look back on our own spiritual life and remember times that God has led us in the past. And when we remember the times that God has led us in the past, it gives us encouragement. It gives us strength and stamina to press forward, realizing that he's taken care of me in the past. And if he's taken care of me in the past, he will surely take care of me in the future. But the text says, and thou shalt remember all the ways which the Lord thy God led thee these 40 years in the wilderness. Now keep in mind the context. Jesus in Matthew chapter 4 is quoting, and he quotes, man shall not live by bread alone, but by every word that proceedeth out of the mouth of God. So think about this. Jesus quotes this. Where is Jesus when he quotes this? He's in the wilderness. He's being suffered to hunger, and he's suffering with temptation to see whether he would put God's word first, keep his commandments first, or put the lust of the flesh, like eating, first. And now keep this in mind. Keep Jesus in your mind as we read the text again. As Jesus is suffering, being hungered 40 days, remember, a day for a year in Bible prophecy, this is just kind of symbolic in this passage, but Jesus is suffering, being tempted for 40 days, and while he's suffering for 40 days, hungry, whether he would keep God's commandments or no, the devil is there to tempt him, and his response is that man shall not live by bread alone, but by every word that proceeds out of the mouth of God. Jesus quotes this, and it fits the context of the Old Testament. Read it again. And thou shalt, this is Deuteronomy chapter 8, verse 2 and 3, and thou shalt remember all the ways which the Lord thy God led thee these 40 years. Jesus was suffering for 40 days. They were suffering for 40 years. And thou shalt remember all the ways which the Lord thy God led thee these 40 years in the wilderness, Jesus is in the wilderness, to humble thee and to prove thee, to know what was in thine heart, whether thou would keep his commandments or no. So Jesus is in the wilderness so that we can see, would he keep God's commandments or no? Verse 3 says, and he humbled thee and suffered thee to hunger and fed thee with manna which thou knewest not, neither did thy fathers know, that he might make thee know that man doth not live by bread alone, but by every word that proceedeth out of the mouth of the Lord doth man live. So what does this say? Jesus was suffering, being tempted. The Israelites were suffering, being tempted, and they failed because the suffering to them was too great. They would turn away from God in the times of their hunger. They would turn away from God in the times of their thirst because they were saying, if God loves me, why would we have to do this? I mean, in essence, that they were saying, why did you lead us out here to kill us in the wilderness? It would have been better to be back, and we could have had the leeks of Egypt. We could have had the wonderful, onion-flavored,

food of Egypt rather than dying here in the wilderness with no water and no food. So what they were doing is, as their heart was being tested, they were struggling too much that they let go of their reliance upon God. In their suffering, they took their mind off of God. But Jesus suffered as an example for us, a living example, and he says, I can be with you. I can strengthen you in your time of suffering. So what do we see here? We see simply that Jesus overcame his 40 days in the wilderness. He was suffered to being tempted. And as he was there, what did he do? Jesus said, man shall not live by bread alone. I'm not going to put food first. I'm going to put the word of God first. Job said the same thing. Job said, I have esteemed the words of your mouth more than my necessary food. You know, there is a prophetic aspect to this. That this is an example of what God's people, in the beginning, Adam and Eve struggled. Their issue had, their temptation had to do with food. Their issue had to do with food. Job, one of his things that he at least said, we don't see that he was so much struggling with food, but he said, I've esteemed the words of your mouth more than my necessary food. We come down to the days of Jesus. Jesus himself said, I am going to put God and his word and his will before food, right? He said, man shall not live by bread alone, but by every word that proceedeth out of the mouth of God. And in the very last days, the trial for God's people. Now we know there's a test. We know God has given us his law, specifically his fourth commandment, as a test in the last days. And if you are faithful to his commandments, you're going to be suffered to hunger. Really? Is that what the Bible says? Look with me in Revelation chapter 13. Revelation chapter 13. Will we be faithful? Will we cling to the one who has already been faithful, Jesus, and cling to him that he gives us the strength to live the faith of Jesus? Revelation chapter 13. Notice what it says. It says in Revelation chapter 13, verses 13, speaking of the second beast of Revelation. This second beast, the first beast, obviously has power and authority, and the second beast is promoting that authority, working miracles in the sight of the beast, deceiving the world with these miracles. And it says in Revelation chapter 13, verse 13, it says in verse 13, and he doeth great wonders so that he maketh fire to come down from heaven on earth in the sight of men. Notice what it says, and deceives them that dwell on the earth by the means of those miracles, which he had power to do in the sight of the beast, saying to them that dwell on the earth that they should make an image to the beast which had the wound by a sword and did live. Verse 15, and he had power to give life unto the image of the beast, that the image of the beast should both speak and cause or force, that as many as would not worship the image of the beast should be killed. Notice the key points here in verse 18. And he causes all, both small and great, rich and poor, free and bond, to receive a mark in their foreheads, in their right hand or in their foreheads. And here's the key. And that no man might buy or sell, save he that had the mark or the name of the beast or the number of his name. So notice what the key is. At the end of time, those who are faithful to keeping, because it says in chapter 14, those who are faithful to keeping the commandments of God and the faith of Jesus, they are not going to be able to buy or sell unless they receive the mark of the beast. So you can imagine the temptation. If you will just go along with society, go along with the popular teachings of the churches, if you go along with society in general, you're going to be saved. You're going to be okay. You'll be fine. But if you don't do this, if you're going to stick to following the word of God, if you're going to say, oh no, I'm going to be faithful to the word of God, well then we're not going to allow you to buy or sell. Then you're not going to be able to buy or sell. So think about this. You're in a situation where you are tested. Remember the verse. We're

that he might make thee know that man doth not live by bread alone, but by every word that proceedeth out of the mouth of the Lord doth man live. So the test was for the Israelites in the wilderness, would they put God's word first, or would they put food first? That was the temptation they had to struggle with there in the wilderness. And that temptation came to Jesus. Jesus was in the wilderness. Would he put food first, or would he put the word of God first? And in the very last days, God's people will be put through this temptation. Will they put God's word first, his commandments first, or would they put, you know, well, imagine how you could rationalize. Imagine how a man could rationalize. The New Testament says, and this is a good thought for every man out there, there are many men today, I know in society, I've seen them, I've been to the houses, where there are many men today who their wife goes to work every day, wins the bread, and the man stays home and plays video games. The Bible says that a man who does not take care of the needs of his household is worse than an infidel. If a man will not work, the Bible says if a man does not work, neither should he eat. And if a man is not willing to work and he just wants to play video games all day and, you know, his wife does the work, you know, maybe he ought not eat, right? Until he can get up and do a little bit of work, right? But beside the point, you can imagine a man could make an excuse and say, well, we're at the time of, you know, we're coming up on these last days and we see that if I receive the mark of the beast, then I can make money, then I can pay for food, and then I can take care of my family. God wants me to take care of my family. And so if God, I'd be worse than an infidel if I didn't take my care of my family. So I can at least break God's commandments so I can help feed my family. You see how we can rationalize? We can rationalize why we can break God's fourth commandment. We can rationalize, oh, it's okay to break God's commandments. It's okay to do that. But Jesus, when he was suffering being tempted, he says, I will follow God's word rather than the food that I need to eat for my body. The Israelites were supposed to say the same thing that Job said, that I have esteemed the words of his mouth more than my necessary food. And our test in the last days will we put God's word, our relationship with Jesus, will we be faithful to the commandments of God, or will we put our

suffer being tempted today, not just in hunger, but in other issues, if we don't learn to overcome the sufferings of temptation today, we all go through suffering. There's no question, whether you're a Christian, an atheist, a Buddhist, a Muslim, it doesn't matter. All human beings have suffering at some point in life. We all have some kind of suffering, but the question is, how will we respond to the suffering? Will we cling ever closer to the Savior Jesus Christ, or will we allow these things to take us away from Jesus? Jesus suffered through these temptations as we have to. Jesus suffered being hungered. Jesus suffered being tempted, and the text tells us in 1 Peter chapter 4 that we're to arm ourselves with the same mind. For he that has suffered in the flesh has ceased from sin. So if we can learn to suffer under trials, suffer under temptations, we can find victory over temptations. It is not righteousness by works to suffer under temptation. If we are suffering under temptation, we're clinging to Jesus by faith and we're saying, Jesus, I can't overcome on my own. Jesus, I don't have the strength, but I want to put your word first. I want to put your will first, not food, not difficulties, not anything. I don't want to put anything before you, God. I want your word to be first in my life. Suffering is not easy. God did not say that it was easy. The word temptation that is generally used, at least in the New Testament, comes from a Greek word that is, when you look it up, one of the definitions of this word temptation are to be assayed. Assayed. A-S-S-A-Y-E-D. Assayed. Now, what does it mean to be assayed? Well, an assayer, basically, you take a kind of metal and you try to purify that metal and you can assay it. You're testing it to be see of what manner of sort it is. It is being tested, and obviously it goes through the fire to come to that point. They have to burn it and to get off all the dross, to get all the impure metals away from the purest metal, from the gold or from the silver. You know, so you're trying to separate these things so you have the pure metal. And we go through temptations, we go through trials, we go through sufferings, and we are being assayed. The fire is burning around us, and God is trying to remove the dross. Not that God is tempting us. He's not the one who's tempting us, but through the temptations, we're being tested. God is right there with us. And if we will suffer being tempted, clinging to our Savior Jesus, not letting go of Him in the time of trial, when we're trying to make a decision, will I break God's fourth commandment for food? If we say, you know what, God, your word comes first. Man shall not live by bread alone, but by every word that proceedeth out of the mouth of the Lord doth man live. God, I'm going to trust you and your strength. Regardless if I die, regardless if I starve, I will be faithful. But did you know that the Bible says in Isaiah chapter 33, verse 16, and this text, I believe even in the context, fits within a last day experience in Isaiah chapter 33, verse 16. It says, He shall dwell on high. His place of defense shall be the munition of rocks. Bread shall be given him. His waters shall be sure. Now think about this. God promises His last day people, though yes, there will be a mark of the beast crisis, though yes, they are going to tell you that you're going to die if you don't give your life to the state, if you don't follow the traditions of man, you're not going to be able to buy or sell, and you're going to die, you're going to starve. God says that the bread and water will be sure. But notice the context. At the beginning of verse 16, Isaiah 33, verse 16, he says, He shall dwell on high. His place of defense shall be the munition of rocks. Where does this individual seem to be at this time? He is in the wilderness. He seems to be in the mountains. As God's people are called to flee forth at this time period, they seem to be in the mountains. His place of defense is the munition of rocks. Bread shall be given him. His waters shall be sure. God has promised that He will be with His people. He will be with His people under the time of temptation during this mark of the beast crisis. He will strengthen them. They will be overcomers. There will be a group of people. There will be a group of people. Many don't believe it, but the Bible says it. You say, well, that's too incredible. Listen, if God says it, that's the truth, regardless of what man thinks. He says there will be a group of people who keep the commandments of God and the faith of Jesus. There will be a group of people who care more about the Word of God than even saving their own skin. They would rather die than turn against the Word of God. And He's calling us. He's calling us to be faithful, to be overcomers, to be willing to suffer. Because friends, I truly believe that all the sufferings that come during this lifetime, and there is suffering, it is genuine, it is painful, but all the sufferings in this life

when we get to see, when finally Jesus takes us to the kingdom above after the millennium, we have this new heaven and new earth. I can tell you that if we are faithful unto death, not only will He give us a crown of life, but we will say all of it was but nothing in comparison with the joy of dwelling in eternity with our Savior Jesus Christ. That these sorrows, they are real, they are painful, they are difficult. Jesus, yes, He suffered being tempted. Yes, He went through great trials there in the wilderness there. Jesus, through life as people tormented Him, yes, He went through sufferings. Jesus, as He was making His way to Gethsemane, and He began to sweat great, you know, drops of blood, you know, began to burst through His capillaries from this intense struggle and trial and temptation. Regardless, through all this, in the end, it says that He looked, there was a joy that was set before Him, that He knew that someday people's lives would be saved through His sacrifice. And in the same way, if you were willing to sacrifice today, if you were willing to sacrifice, you know, looking different, looking strange, for Jesus Christ's sake, you will see by God's grace others who will be in the kingdom because of your results, because of your work, and it's all through Jesus. Jesus is the one who is working in you, both to will and to do of His good pleasure. He was giving the victory, but your suffering can be a blessing to somebody else. And the reality is, we can all say in the end, those sufferings were but little compared to the joy of eternity with our Savior Jesus Christ. The text says, "For as much then as Christ has suffered for us in the flesh, arm yourselves likewise with the same mind." Arm yourselves likewise with the same mind, for he that has suffered in the flesh has ceased from sin. Maybe there's someone who's thinking, you know, I've been suffering a lot lately. I just feel like giving up. I just want to give it up, and I don't even know, is it even worth being faithful to God? Jesus' example shows us it is well worth it, my friend. Jesus suffered during His lifetime. He suffered in the flesh because He knew there was a joy that was set before Him. And in the same way, you may be struggling now. But Jesus is saying, cling to Me. Learn obedience through the things which you suffer. That's what it says. Though He were a son, Hebrews 5 verse 8. Though Jesus were a son, yet He learned obedience through the things which He suffered. Jesus wants to give us the victory. He suffered being tempted. It says He is able to help those as a result, those who are tempted. In Hebrews chapter 2, verse 18, God is saying, will you go through the trial? Will you cling to Me? Will you cling to My word, not letting go of Me in the trial? Jesus didn't let go of the Father while He was on the cross. Though he sensed He was forsaken of God, He said, my God, why have You forsaken Me? But yet He never let go. You may feel that you are forsaken of God today. You may feel that God, your prayers, you know, hit the roof and God doesn't hear you. That's not the case. God hears your prayers. You can know by faith, even if the world seems dark around you, in your trial, in your temptation, cling to Christ. Cling to the Savior Jesus Christ. We need to learn day by day, the days that we're living in the green tree today, we need to be clinging to Christ so that when we enter into the true tribulation toward the end, we will cling and we will not let go. Jesus is saying, do not let go. And He promises that even in the great tribulation at the end of time, when the issue is buying or selling, when you will not be able to buy or sell, you won't be able to buy food and these kind of things, we are told, He shall dwell on high. His place of defense shall be the munition of rocks. Bread shall be given Him. His water shall be sure. But God is asking us, will you be suffered to hunger? And you will be tested to know whether you will keep My commandments or no. And God is saying, will you be faithful and say with Jesus, man shall not live by bread alone, but by every word that proceedeth out of the mouth of God. Is that your desire? To say, Jesus, I need Your strength. I suffer being tempted today. I know I'm going to suffer. When, you know, you may be thinking, man, when my husband comes home and he speaks negatively to me, I'm going to suffer being tempted. It's true. But listen, cling to Jesus even in the midst of that. Rather than responding with anger, show kindness and love. Jesus, when people treated Him bad, unjustly treated Him bad, Jesus, as they suffered Him to go through these temptations, He showed love in response. And I want to challenge you that any of your temptations that you may go to, cling to the Savior. Learn to cling to Him. Learn to keep your eyes open and notice when you're entering into the temptation.

temptations, you're entering into the suffering, and to cling to the Savior all the more. He's calling us to be faithful today, and he that endures unto the end, the same shall be saved. The same shall be saved. Jesus is calling us. And once again, someone may be saying, but Chad, I don't have the strength. And you know what? You're right. I don't either. Jesus, as a human being, said, I can of my own self do nothing. He's basically saying, I don't have the strength. He was trusting in his heavenly Father to bring him all the way through. And in the same way, we can trust in Jesus through the strength of the Holy Spirit that he can bring us through. He that has begun, Philippians chapter 1, verse 6, being confident of this very thing. If you've accepted Jesus Christ into your life and you cling to him by faith, you can claim the promise of Philippians 1, verse 6. Being confident of this very thing, that he which hath begun a good work in us shall perform it until the day of Jesus Christ. We can be confident of that if we will cling by faith to the Savior Jesus Christ. Is that your desire to say, I want to cling to Jesus. I want to cling to the Savior, not letting go, not letting the things of this world, the temptations of the world, not letting my desire for the things of this world get in the way, but I want to cling to Christ during all the trials and temptations and tribulations. Is that your desire? Amen. Let us bow our heads for a word of prayer. Heavenly Father, you didn't tell us that things would always be easy. We do know at the same time we may be going through tribulation right now and we feel like it will never go away. We may be going through a trial in life right now, but we are told in James chapter 4, we are told there in 7 and 8 that submit yourselves therefore to God, resist the devil and he will flee from you. Draw nigh to God and he will draw nigh to you. Cleanse ye your hands, ye sinners, and purify your hearts, you double-minded. The text says, submit yourselves therefore to God, resist the devil and he will flee from you. Father, we recognize that we may be going through a trial right now, but generally these trials, they come and they go. We know there's an ultimate trial in the end, but even that trial comes and goes. Even though when we're in the midst of it, it feels like it is an eternal trial, but we recognize that the sufferings of this world are but temporary. Even the passing pleasures of sin are only temporary. And may we cling to you, learning to cling to you, learning that even if we have to suffer being tempted to overcome temptation, it is all worth it because Jesus, for as much then as he himself has suffered being tempted, he is able to succor or help those who are tempted. Jesus is here to help because he went through it already. May we cling to our Savior, Father. May we have an experience of victory from your strength. Father, may we realize that our salvation is not of our own, but it is in Jesus Christ. If we cling and live by faith in him, we have eternal life. If we are faithful to him, in the name of Jesus, amen.

The city of Antioch lies today in the modern-day country of Turkey, though this land has changed hands a few times. In Bible times, it would have been Syria, and it was a wealthy, cultured, and refined city, known as a resort city in beautiful surroundings. Sometimes referred to as the Queen of the East, or Antioch the Beautiful, it was a pivotal point in trade and travel between Persia, Babylon, India, and Europe. With a population of over 500,000 and known for their licentiousness, sin, and superstition, once again, Paul and the apostles did not pick an easy place to evangelize. In the first century AD, disciples from Cyprus and Cyrene came here to Antioch preaching the gospel and had great success.

Previously, when the disciples had gone out, they had only preached to the Jews, but here they also preach to the Grecians. Hearing of the success of the work, the believers in Jerusalem decided to send Barnabas to come and aid the work. His work here in the city was very successful, and many were added to the believers. After laboring here for some time, he went to Tarsus, where Saul was working, and persuaded him to come here to Antioch. Together they labored in the city for about 1 year and had great success in the gospel ministry. Their work in this city was characterized by a strong emphasis on the ministry of Jesus. They preached about Jesus, taught about Jesus, and were known everywhere as those who preached the message of a crucified and risen Savior. Because of this, the Bible records in Acts 11, verse 26, this famous verse. And the disciples were first called Christians in Antioch. Here in Antioch, today in a Muslim country, the name Christian was first used. This word was used because it aptly described this group of believers in that they were talking about Jesus all the time. Another significant thing that took place here in Antioch was the ordination of Paul and Barnabas to the gospel ministry through the laying on of hands. The laying on of hands was significant to anyone of a Jewish background, for this happened when a father blessed his children or when an animal was taken to the temple for sacrifice. Here in Antioch, the leaders of the church laid their hands on Paul and Barnabas and blessed them for the gospel ministry and dedicated them with prayer. That Paul and Barnabas, the greatest missionaries the Christian church has ever known, would work in harmony with what the early church and early believers wanted is a lesson to all of us. They came here as the church sent for them, and they went from here in fulfillment of God's calling on their life, but also with the blessing of the church. The name Christian has been used ever since to describe the body of believers who believe on the Lord Jesus Christ. This movement has grown over the years, decades, centuries, and millennia since then, until today in numbers over 2 billion people. Throughout history, many people have used this term to describe themselves, to form their identity, and to define their purpose, and the name Christian started in Antioch. The question for us today is, does it still apply to us? If other people were to label us, what would they call us? May there be a correlation between what we claim about ourselves and what other people call us, that our claim to be a Christian is echoed by those who know us.

bergamot, the extraction method is by pressing the rind or the peel. The common methods of application can be neat, where you put it again just directly onto the skin. You want to, when using bergamot, you want to avoid any sunlight, UV light, for 72 hours after you've applied it to the skin. Any UV light, 72 hours after application, if it's put on the skin. It can be diffused, it can be held from aromatically, like this here, or it can be flavoring in food or beverages. It's antibacterial, antidepressant, antifungal, anti-inflammatory, it's a digestive, it's also a neurotonic. Common uses, it's good for acne, it's good for addiction. So if you have a person that you're trying to work with addictions on tobacco, on drugs, on tobacco, on alcohol, you can use the bergamot to help them with addiction issue. Appetite loss, bronchitis, coughs, eczema, fungal issues, infections, insomnia. If you have a person that's having problems sleeping at night, bergamot can be used. Joint issues, muscle cramps, oily skin, psoriasis, and also stress. And it's neat as we look at the different tools that we have for stress. We don't have to go to those pharmaceuticals to deal with stress. We've got all kinds of herbs that we can use, whether you're drinking a tea, whether you're using an extract, whether you're using bergamot as or B complex or lithium orotate. There's just a lot of tools in your tool basket that you can use for stress that you don't have to use. Go grab one of those pharmaceuticals. But the bergamot is also another good for essential oil for stress, just like the vetiver. So for safety for bergamot, you don't want any UV for 72 hours, but you definitely don't want direct sunlight for 12 hours. Our next one is cedarwood, and I like cedarwood. Cedarwood smells good. I use it for when I go out and work in my garden, and I'll put it on my hat, I'll put it on my clothes, and it'll keep the gnats, the mosquitoes, or any of the bugs off of me, but it smells good. Some of the essential oils you may not care for as much, but cedarwood just smells like cedar trees. The extraction method is steam distillation from wood. Common applications, it's distilled, dilute with a carrier oil for children or those with sensitive skin, so it can be a hot oil. Also, you can diffuse it or inhale it aromatically. The top properties, anti-inflammatory, antiseptic, astringent, a diuretic, insecticidal, and sedative. You can use it for acne, ADD, ADHD, anxiety, bladder infections, calming, cough, eczema, gobble levels, if a person has low gobble levels, gum disease or gum issues, insect repellent, psoriasis, seizures, sinus problems, stroke. So if a person has a stroke, you can use this, and this will help that patient recover from the stroke. UTIs, urinary tract infections, and vaginal infections. Safety, can reduce milk supply in lactating women. So you want to be careful not to put it on women who are breastfeeding, or it can lower their breast milk volume. Dilute heavily for topical use, and may cause skin irritation. So you don't even want a 1-to-1, you may want a 1-to-4, 1-to-6, where you're looking at that ratio of the cedarwood and that fractionated coconut oil. Cinnamon bark. Cinnamon bark smells good. It's steam distilled from bark. Common applications, it's a dilution of 1-to-3. Cinnamon's also a hot oil, and so you don't want to put that neat where you're putting it straight onto the tissue. You diffuse it with caution. Will irritate nasal membranes if inhaled directly from the diffuser. So if this was cinnamon bark going, I wouldn't want to go over and just breathe right off of it. It could damage the membranes. And so you come over and just breathe over like this,
but you would not want to breathe directly from the diffuser. You could also use it as a flavoring in food. It's antifungal, antimicrobial, antioxidant, antiseptic, antiviral, and an aphrodisiac. The common uses of cinnamon bark, and there's different kinds of cinnamon. There's cinnamon bark, there's cassia, there's different types. Bacteria, it's good. It's an antibacterial, so you can use it on bacterial issues. It'll help lower cholesterol.

coals. You can use it in cooking. Again, when you're choosing your essential oil, you want to make sure it's a good quality oil, pure, 100% pure, 100% essential oil. If you're going to use it in food, if you're going to use it internally for taking by mouth, because you don't know exactly what they're putting in there if it's not 100%, 100%. And you know what I mean by, again, by 100%, 100%, you want to make sure that it's totally pure, and then they haven't added anything to it also. Flu, funguses, heart issues, high blood sugar, kidney infections, a low libido, muscle pain, muscle strain. It can cause, safety-wise, it can cause skin irritations, and you want to dilute it topically for application. You'll hear me talking about libido, and that's important. We're seeing more and more libido issues out there. Why? Well, it's because hormones are off. Men's hormones are off, women's hormones are off. Men's hormones are off because their testosterone has dropped. Testosterone drops in men because they're not getting their sleep deprivation. The testosterone's off because they're drinking alcohol. Testosterone's off because they have visceral fat. Testosterone's off because they're eating the new wheat. There's a number of reasons that testosterone is off in men, and there's a number of reasons that the estrogen and progesterone are off in women. You want married couples to have a good relationship. And we have men come in and speak with myself, or ladies come in and they talk with Mary Lou, my wife, and there's no desire. And that's not good for a healthy marriage.

family unit. So we want to support that married couple. Clary Sage. The extract, a steam distillation from flowering plants. Common application can be used, applied neat, putting it straight onto the tissue, diffused or inhaled aromatic directly. You can take it in capsules, or you can flavor with food. So if you have a recipe that calls for sage, put a little sage essential oil. Mary Lou's using more and more of the essential oils into our food today and our recipes, and they're great. They really do. And we have a deli, and the folks are really liking the changes that we're making there with these new essential oils. That we've used essential oils for many, many years, but we're just now starting to put it into our recipes. Clary Sage top properties, anticoagulant, antispasmodic, emmenagogue, galactagogue, mucolytic, and neurotonic, and a sedative. Common uses, it's used for anxiety, breast cancer, convulsions, endometriosis, hot flashes, infertility, insomnia, menopause, a low milk supply, Parkinson's, pink eye, and PMS. Also, postpartum depression, prostate health, seizures, and uterine health. Safety, caution during early stages of pregnancy. As we look at using essential oils, as we look at using any of the herbs, you want to do your studying. You want to find out, can we use this during pregnancy? Do we use it with children? Can we mix it with this medication, that medication, if a person's still on medications? So you want to do your research. Clove. Now, clove oil is something that everybody needs to have, because you don't know when you're going to have a problem someday, or maybe an opportunity you can help somebody else. And that is, clove is tremendous for a toothache. The way they get clove, the extract method, is steam distillation from the bud or the stem. Common application methods, you will dilute it 1-to-1 on topical use. You don't want to use clove straight on the tissue. Diffuse it with caution. Will irritate nasal membranes if inhaled directly from the diffuser. And orally, and flavoring in the food. Top properties, antibacterial, antifungals, antioxidant, antiparasitic, antiviral, expectorant, anervine, regenerative, and vermicide. Common uses, brain support, cavities. If you have a tooth that's hurting, what I do is you just put it on the finger and rub it in that area. Now be careful, don't get it on your tongue or you'll make your tongue also numb. So you just put it on there real good, or put it on a Q-tip and rub it in that area. And it's very, very good for killing that pain for a while. Another thing that works real well is salt water. Salt water prevents that chemical action that's taking place causing that tooth to hurt. So if you swish with salt water, that works also very well. Choose for circulation, improving circulation, increasing circulation. And as we look at health, perfect health is perfect circulation. You want good quality blood, but you want good flow of the blood. So if you're looking at circulation issues, clove is an area that you can look. Cayenne's a good one for circulation. It's good for colds, hypertension, that's high blood pressure, boosting the immune system. It's good for infections, liver support, metabolism support, parasites, smoking addiction, thyroid issues, tooth pain, and viruses. So clove is an antiviral. Safety, can cause skin irritation if applied directly. Dilute for topical application. But if you're using it for the tooth, don't dilute it. Just put it straight and rub it right at that base of the gum there, and it will numb that gum. You want it good and strong so it does its job numbing the gum. Copaiba or copaiba. There's different ways of pronouncing it. If you were in South America, they have their certain way. It's amazing. Copaiba is becoming one of my favorite of the essential oils. It's steam distilled from the resin, can be applied neat, diffused or inhaled aromatic directly, capsules or in water. I just take it straight in my mouth. I'll take 2 drops twice a day in my mouth. I take 2 drops in the morning and 2 drops

evening. And here's why I take it. It's an analgesic, it's antiarthritic, antibacterial, anti-carcinoma. So what I'm doing is I'm trying to protect myself now so that I don't get cancer. So as I'm, yes, lifestyle is very important, but even people with lifestyle can still get cancer. So if I can do some things that gives me that extra boost, I want to do that. And this is one of those, Copaiba. And it will help boost it, my body, so it's anti-carcinoma, or fights the cancer. Antifungal, anti-inflammatory, antimicrobial, antioxidant, and a carminative. The primary uses, abdominal bloating, abdominal pain, acne, aging skin, anxiety, arthritis, atherosclerosis. We want to make sure that our vessels do not get clogged up, and so we don't have clogged arteries. So by taking the Copaiba every day, it helps to keep the vascular system good and clean. Autoimmune disorders, bacterial infections. So it boosts my body to fight bacterial infections. Bedwetting, bites, blisters, bruising, burns. You can put it on burns. It's good for cancer. And so if a person does have cancer and they don't know it yet, or if they do know it, it's good to take it to help fight that cancer. Colitis. Colitis is a condition in the colon, which is inflammation in the colon. It can turn into ulcerative colitis. Very painful, but the Copaiba works good for that. Collagen production, dry hair, dry skin, eczema, endometriosis, fungal infections, gout, headaches, heel spurs, high blood pressure, incontinence, inflammation, intestinal infections, liver toxicity, migraines, muscle cramps. It's good for nausea, for pain, for plantar fasciitis, also for PMS, psoriasis, respiratory problems, sleep problems, sore throat, sprains, tendonitis, tonsillitis, viral infections, vomiting, and wound healing. Can you see why I take the Copaiba every day? It's tremendous to fight off these problems and for me to be proactive, along with, don't forget, nutrition, exercise, water. What's the next one? Sunshine, temperance, fresh air, rest, and trust in God. Those are the basics that we need to do every day. But when we can add a few extra things to help us, that's always good. Some of the safety issues of Copaiba is avoid contact with the eyes. Remember at the beginning of the program, I said be careful getting essential oils near the eyes. This is one of those. You want to be careful. Peppermint's another one. Don't get near the eyes. Avoid contact with the eyes, inner ears, or sensitive areas. Dilution is not required except if a person has sensitive skin or an area which is sensitive skin. If pregnant, nursing, or under a doctor's care, consult your physician. Keep out of reach of children. Cypress. The extract method is steam distillation from branches, the cypress tree. Common applications can be applied neat, where you're applying it direct, or diffused or inhaled aromatically. And cypress smells really good. Top properties is antibacterial, anti-rheumatic, antiseptic, it's a stimulant, toning, and a vasoconstrictor. Common uses are for bedwetting, for calming a person, cellulite, edema, endometriosis. Look at how many ladies have problems with endometriosis. Here's a tool that would be good for them to use and see if it may work for them. Energizing, fibroids. Another problem that a lot of ladies have is with fibroids. Try the cypress and see how that helps. Gallbladder problems, heavy periods, hemorrhoids, incontinence. It's a liver decongestant. If there's ovary issues, pancreas issues, poor circulation, poor urine flow, prostate problems, restless leg. Now for a restless leg, I'd encourage you to look at a couple things before using the cypress on restless leg. Yes, you may use it tonight so that it addresses the problem right now.

But again, that's another area. We want to look at that root cause. The number one cause of restless leg is a magnesium deficiency. About 75% of Americans who have restless leg is due to a magnesium deficiency. They have a magnesium deficiency because when they're stressed, you've got adrenaline going up, you've got the cortisol going up, and when that happens, the body goes into fight or flight. When the adrenaline goes up, to protect the tissue from the adrenaline, the body has a fire extinguishing system, and the agent in that fire extinguisher is magnesium. And so when you're stressed, when you're running from the bear all day long, you're dumping that magnesium all day long. So you're going to be deficient in magnesium. Magnesium deficiency is the major cause of restless leg. And so any type of muscle issue, whether it's cardiac or other muscles, you want to take a look at your magnesium to see if that may be a huge issue. Number two is dehydration. Dehydration will also cause restless leg or muscle problems like that. Then the next, I'll look at potassium. Now, when I was in school, they taught us that we needed 3,500 milligrams of potassium a day. And now they're teaching that we need 4,700 milligrams a day. So that's even more. So look at your potassium intake. Are you eating enough potassium? Your bananas and blackstrap molasses and coconut water. And there's a lot of good sources of potassium. And then iron. If your iron is low, that can cause also problems with restless leg. So yes, though, the cypress, you can use it tonight if you have problems with your restless leg. You've got it in your tool bag. But take a look and see what the root cause may be. It could be magnesium, dehydration. It could be potassium. It could be iron. Yes, there could be calcium, but not as much so that we see that we used to think. Spastic cough, toxemia, varicose veins, whooping cough. Safety, not for internal use. Fennel, sweet fennel. Extract method is distillation from crushed seeds. Common application methods can be applied neat or diluted 1-to-1 for children and those who have sensitive skin. You can diffuse it, or you can inhale the aroma directly. You can use it orally, or use it as a flavoring in cooking. Those are the methods by which we can use the fennel. Top properties, it's anti-inflammatory. It's an antispasmodic. It's a digestive. It's a diuretic. It's an emmenagogue, galactagogue, and mucolytic. Fennel's good for blood sugar, breastfeeding, colic, cramps, edema, flagellants, fluid retention, hunger pains, intestinal parasites, menopause, menstrual issues, nausea. It's really good for nausea. If you're having some issues with nausea, fennel works very, very well. Premenopause, sluggish bowels, spasms, or also if you have a stroke. Safety, dilute for topical application, may cause skin sensitivity. Caution during pregnancy. Caution with children under 5 years of age, and not for use with epileptics. Our next essential oil is geranium. The extraction method, steam distillation from leaves. Application methods can be applied neat directly to the skin. It can be diffused. Inhale it, the aroma directly, and also can be taken in capsules. Top properties, it's a hemostatic, it's a detoxifier, regenerative, anti-allergenic, anti-hemorrhagic, and anti-toxic. Common uses, it's good for bleeding, it's to stop the bleeding, body odor, cuts, dry or oily hair, dry or oily skin, gallbladder problems, hormone balancing, kidneys, liver problems, low libido, moisturizer, it's good for pancreas problems, it's good for PMS, and also wounds. Safety for geranium. Diluted is recommended if you have possible skin sensitivity. If there's no skin sensitivity, neat is

fine, but you just want to be cautious there for folks that may have skin sensitivity, and you want to make sure you're diluting it. And you can dilute it a 1-to-1. Our next one's ginger. Ginger is tremendous. Extraction method is steam distillation from rhizomes. Remember, rhizomes are similar to roots. Common application methods can be applied neat or distilled 1-to-1 for children and those with sensitive skin. Diffuse or inhale the aroma directly, taken in capsules, or used in flavor and cooking. So if you have something that you normally put ginger in, you can put this in for some flavoring. And you're actually going to get some medicinal benefit also. Not that I want to totally do away with ginger. That's super, super good to put in your food. Top properties are anti-inflammatory, antispasmodic, digestive, very, very good to help with digestion. It's a laxative, analgesic, stimulant, decongestant, and a neurotonic. Common uses or primary uses: alcohol addiction. So if you have a person who's addicted to alcohol, you can use the ginger to help with that. Blood sugar imbalances, brain support, broken bones. So that's going to help to knit those bones. Colds, colic, congestion, constipation, cramps, flu, heartburn. It's very, very good for heartburn. You can put in a little bit of water and drink it, and that works great. We've used it for heartburn. Works very, very well. Hormone imbalance, laryngitis, loss of appetite, memory, morning sickness. Ladies find, especially in that first trimester, when they'll use just a little, not a lot. You don't want a whole lot of ginger during that first trimester, but a little ginger is good. And that can help with that morning sickness. Motion sickness. If you're going out on a boat or driving in a car, some people are really prone to getting motion sickness if they're reading when they're driving. Well, just take a little ginger and put it in your water and drink it, and that can help. Nauseous. If they're nauseous, a neurotransmitter deficiencies, acid reflux, sinusitis, sore muscles, a sore throat, spasms, sprains, and also vertigo. Safety for ginger: dilution is recommended, may cause skin sensitivity. Our next one is grapefruit. And a lot of folks are concerned about grapefruit. They'll say, well, I can't do the grapefruit because I'm on cardiac meds. And my doc said I can't have anything to do with grapefruit. Well, if you use a good pure grapefruit, again, we're looking at 100% pure stuff that's really good quality stuff, it's not going to be a problem. Extraction method, cold express from the rind. Common application methods: can be applied neat, does not cause as much photosensitivity as the other citrus oils. Remember, the citrus oils, we want to be careful not to be out in the sunlight for the first 12 hours. Well, with the grapefruit oil, we don't see as much of a problem with that. Diffuse or inhale the aroma directly, capsules, flavoring and cooking, you can be putting beverages. Top properties: antioxidant, antiseptic, antitoxic, astringent, diuretic, expectorant, and a purifier. What do folks use it for? Acne. Again, another one for addictions. Adrenal fatigue. Adrenal fatigue is something that I'm finding is really huge. If your adrenals are blown, and many folks' adrenals are blown due to stress, due to poor nutrition, but especially stress, but nutrition's a huge part of that. I'm finding from chronic fatigue to hormones, just a lot happen when your adrenals are fatigued. Well, grapefruit is good to help build that adrenal fatigue. Breast issues, cellulite, detoxification, gallbladder support, gallstones, hangover. Now, why are you talking about hangover, Walt? We don't drink. Well, maybe you know someone that does drink and you can help them out. And we help all kinds of people out. They can. I help folks who are on cocaine, people who are on meth, people who are tobacco smokers, people who are on marijuana, people who are drinkers. And as we help those people get away from that, sometimes we need to have those supporting tools to do that. And so grapefruit is good for hangovers. Jet lag, that's a misspelling there,

kidney toxicity, lymphatic toxicity, oily skin, progesterone balance, sugar cravings, uterine issues, and weight loss. When you look at progesterone balance, one of the best ways I found to balance the progesterone is, one is good nutrition, but the other is wild yam cream. Wild yam cream applied transdermally is very good to stabilize that progesterone. When we use a progesterone cream itself, we don't find as good a stabilization. And that wild yam works very, very well. And then when you have stabilized progesterone, you have stabilized estrogen. Well, grapefruit's another thing that can stabilize that progesterone. Grapefruit safety: avoid direct sunlight or UV exposure for up to 8 hours after topical application, but it's just not as much an issue as it is the others. So you'll have to see how it affects you, those other citruses. Helichrysum. Helichrysum is another very, very good essential oil. Steam distillation from flowers can be applied neat, diffused, inhaled aroma directly, also taken in capsules. It's an analgesic, anti-catarrhal, it's antispasmodic, it's hemostatic, it's a nervine, it's a neuroprotective or neurotonic, vasoconstrictor. It's used for alcohol addictions, bleeding. One of my favorites for bleeding is cayenne pepper. But I've now found this guy right here, helichrysum. Helichrysum will stop bleeding. It's definitely a whole lot more than cayenne, but you may not have the cayenne with you. It doesn't take a lot. And if you've cut yourself shaving or you've cut yourself with a knife in the kitchen, just grab that helichrysum. If you don't have the cayenne, put the helichrysum on there and it will stop that bleeding. It's good for bruising, earaches, heavy metal toxicity, hemorrhaging, again like the bleeding, liver issues, nerve damage, and that's an important one. Let's say you have nerve damage, you're having problems with neuropathy. Put that helichrysum on there, and that will help with that nerve damage. Nosebleeds, pain relief, psoriasis. The key cause I'm finding in the United States for psoriasis is the new wheat we have. And when people come in with me, into me to talk about psoriasis, when they come off of the wheat, that new wheat, we find that psoriasis is going away. Dr. Agatha Thrash told me a number of years ago when I started seeing the problems with psoriasis, it wasn't working what we used to use, and I called her and I said, "Dr. Agatha, what am I doing wrong?" And she said, "Brother Walt," she said, "even the drugs are not working with the dermatologist." I said, "What is it?" She says, "It's the new wheat." That new wheat, instead of being 16 chromosomes, it's 42 chromosomes. She says, "Get the folks off that wheat, that gluten, for at least 3 months." She said, "Just one cracker, one cookie, one piece of bread can affect the tissue with dealing with the psoriasis for 2.5 months. Again, just one cracker, one cookie, one piece of bread, one slice of cake, eating your pasta can affect psoriasis for another 2.5 months. We then found in the colon, this new wheat can affect it up to 1 year. So as you look at health problems, yes, the helichrysum will help with psoriasis and dealing with it. You can put it on the area, but what you want to do is get rid of the cause. And that cause, again, remember rubbing that sandpaper, it could be the wheat. And so you can treat it to help make it get better, but unless you get rid of the cause, you're going to keep putting the helichrysum on that psoriasis. Scars, shock, sinus congestion, skin conditions, stretch marks, tinnitus, varicose veins, wounds, and wrinkles. The ladies like it for the varicose veins. And so you just mix that, put it on that area, and it helps with those varicose veins. Safety: it's safe for a neat application.
Jasmine.

Axipen, the extraction method is absolute extraction from a flower or flowers. Common application methods can be applied neat. You can diffuse it, you can inhale it, the aroma directly. It can be taken in capsules. Top properties, it's an antidepressant, antispasmodic, aphrodisiac, calming, carminative, and regenerative. It's good for anxiety, depression, dry skin, exhaustion. A lot of folks today are just plumb exhausted. They're wore out. They're not getting their sleep. They're working that 1, 2, 3 jobs, and they're trying to make ends meet. Jasmine can help, giving them some energy. Yes, root cause, you need to deal with that, but it can help to deal with that exhaustion. Fertility, fine line in the skin, irritated skin, labor and delivery, low libido, ovulation. Some people use it as a perfume. Pink eye, PMS, uterine health, and again, wrinkles. Safety, it's safer use for neat application. Lemongrass, another favorite of mine. I like putting lemongrass in my diffusers. And at work, I'll put lemongrass in there, and it's antiviral. And so it can float around, killing any viruses in my area as I'm working, and that's good. Plus, it smells good. Another thing that folks use it for is cleaning supplies. And that's actually the trick that some of the cleaners that go and clean the cabins up in the mountains where I live in the Gatlinburg area, they will put the lemongrass in their cleaning supply water or their cleaning water, or they're mopping the floor or they're wiping off the tables, and it smells so good. And when guests come in, they love the smell. Lemongrass is great for that. Extraction methods, steam distillation from the leaves. Common application methods can be applied neat, directly to the skin, diluted 1-to-1 for children and those who have sensitive skin. Diffuse or inhale the aroma directly, taking capsules, and use as a flavoring in the cooking. So if you have something in a recipe that calls for lemongrass, you can put your lemongrass extract in there and it tastes really good. Mary Lou's using the lemongrass in her recipes. Top properties, it's an analgesic, anti-carcinoma, anti-inflammatory, antiviral, anti-rheumatic, antimicrobial, anti-mutagenic, decongestant, and a regenerative. See that anti-carcinoma? What do they use it for? Bladder infections and cancer. Cholesterol, connective tissue injuries, constipation, cooking, high blood pressure, house cleaning, as we mentioned, hyperthyroidism and hypothyroidism, joint pain, so it's good for the thyroid, kidney infections, kidney stones, ligament pain, lymphatic congestion, tendon pain, viruses, and water retention. So as we look at this time of year, when we're having problems with viruses, you can use, and you don't want to take that antibiotic, you can use the lemongrass. It's good to fight off any types of viruses.

good for bronchitis. It calms the body. You can put it, let's say that you're anxious and you don't have vetiver. You can grab the marjoram and just put it on here, rub it, breathe it, rub it back here so it gets in the carotids here and it gets up into the brain, and that can calm you down. Carpal tunnel. So you can put it in this region here, rub it in where your carpal tunnel issues are. Just keep, you know, put it in there and just rub it in that area, and it will help with carpal tunnel syndrome. Cold sores, colic, constipation, croup, headaches, high blood pressure, migraines, muscle cramps, overactive libido, pancreatitis, ringworm. Have you ever had ringworm? Ringworm, it's kind of like a little red circle, and you just put it on there and rub it in, and it will help to get rid of the ringworm. Sprains and tendonitis. Safety, use as a using caution in first trimester for pregnancies. So if a lady's pregnant in that first trimester, use this with caution. Melissa. The extraction method is steam distillation from leaves and from tops. Common application, can be used neat. It can be diffused, inhaled the aroma directly. Also, it can be used in capsules. It's an antibacterial, antidepressant, antihistamine, antioxidant, antispasmodic, antiviral, antihypotensive, nervine, and sedative. Isn't that amazing? Let's look at those again. Antibacterial, antidepressant, antihistamine, so it's good if there's allergy issues. It's an antioxidant, antispasmodic, so it stops spasms. Antiviral, so it's going to work on viruses. Hypotensive, it's a nervine, it's going to help with the nerves. And it's a sedative to calming down. Isn't that amazing? Just in this one little essential oil, Melissa. It's used for allergies, anxiety. So see how you can match that up. Let's go back and look at this. It's an antihistamine, so we find it's good for allergies. As we look at its is sedative.

fevers, herpes. And herpes is something we see that we have to deal with. It could be simplex 1 or simplex 2. High blood pressure, indigestion, infertility, menstrual issues, palpitations, that's heart palpitations, shock, sterility, stings, vertigo, viral infections, and you can also put it on warts. The safety, it's safe to use in neat applications. Myrrh. Myrrh is another one of my favorites. And it's hard to say. There's so many of the essential oils, so many of the herbs I use so much. Myrrh is just one of those that's phenomenal. We talked about one earlier. It was, I think it was the first or second one we talked about, and it was frankincense. And now we're talking about myrrh. When Jesus was born, shortly after, the wise men came. They brought frankincense. They brought myrrh. Well, here's what Joseph and Mary could do with this stuff. No, it was not an essential oil back then, but they could use it still medicinally. Extraction method, steam distilled from the resin. Common application methods can be applied neat, diffused, or inhaled through aroma directly. It also can be put in capsules. You can also apply it directly on an area. It's antifungal, anti-infectious, anti-inflammatory, antimicrobial, antiviral, carminative. It's an expectorant. The common uses, it's good for anxiety, congestion, depression, digestion, dry skin, eczema, fine lines on the skin, gum bleeding, gum disease. Myrrh, that's the very first thing you grab if you've got it. Whether you grab it in a bulk herb, where you can take that teaspoon of the myrrh, mix it in some water, and swish it as a mouthwash, and then swallow it, or spit it out, either one. I like golden seal if it's infected. But myrrh, if I don't have it this way, I can put it in the extract, and I can put it right on. Now, why is the benefit? And let's relook at the benefits of the essential oils. As we look at essential oils, these guys are going to last us maybe 6 months, 12 months. We looked at extracts. Extracts are going to last us between 14 months to 2 years. Essential oils will last you even longer. Essential oils are very powerful. They're very potent. You don't have to use a lot, and it will last a long time. So if you don't have access, for whatever reason, the economy or whatever, it's a good tool to have in your tool bag where that is going to last a long time. Where your regular herb, yes, you can grow different things, but you're probably not going to grow myrrh where you live unless you're in that part of the world. So it's going to last you a good while. Gum disease, immune health, mucus, and wounds. The safety on myrrh is safe for use in neat applications. Oregano. Well, I can tell you that oregano is another one of my top favorites. I'll say that's a top favorite of mine. I use oregano a lot. I'm around a lot of people that come in who are sick, and when they do, they're sneezing. Let's say that I have the flu, and I go and I cough or I sneeze, and I sneeze in my hand, and then I go and take some money. Let's say this is money, and then I pay somebody, and then I take that money and I touch it. That flu virus is good there for up to 24 hours. That's why hand washing is so important. But if I go and handle that money, or that person sneezes around me or touches something, or it's left, and I rub my nose or my eyes or my mouth or eat without washing my hands, I can get that flu very, very easily. Oil of oregano. Once I start feeling anything in the incipient stage, that very beginning stage, whether it's up in here and through here, in my throat, on my chest, anything I feel like I'm starting to catch something,

I'll take oregano oil. I've got it in the car. I've got it in the office. I've got it by my bedside at home. I have it at the fire hall in case I come back from the fire and I need to use it then. The key, though, in oil of oregano is use it in that incipient stage. If you wait too long, it just doesn't work as well. It doesn't work as well for me. What do? I'll take 5 to 10 drops under my tongue, and then I'll swallow it. But let me caution you. If you do it that way, you want to cut it. And you'll take 100% pure oregano oil, and then I'll take olive oil. I'll take one part 100% oil of oregano, 3 parts olive oil, mix it together, and have it in a bottle separate. You do not want to. I repeat, you do not want to take 100% oil of oregano neat by itself and put it in your mouth. It'll light you on fire. You can put it in a glass of water, just the 100% neat, just one drop, but it doesn't mix as well, and when you drink it, it still can irritate. I've done it. If I don't have my normal bottle, I'll use the 100% that way. But it's good to make you up a separate, you can either buy it or make up your own separate one. It's a whole lot cheaper to buy 100% oil of oregano. You can use it on funguses and other issues, warts or whatever, toenail issues. But mix up your own mixture, 100% oil of oregano, 3% olive oil, and you can just take it diluted in your mouth. It's steam distilled from leaves. Common application is 1 to 3 when used topically, and that's what I do. I'll have a 1 to 3 with the olive oil when I take it by mouth. Dilute more heavily for children over 6, or those with under six, or those with sensitive skin. Diffuse or inhale the aroma directly. Dilute and take in capsules. Top properties, look at these. It's antibacterial, antifungal, antiparasitic, antiseptic, antiviral, and immune stimulant. So when you're catching that flu, when you're catching that cold, which is a virus that an antibiotic's not going to work for, this is your natural antiviral that's going to wipe that out. Common uses, athlete's foot. Great for athlete's foot. I've helped people with athlete's foot, takes it out. Or have you ever heard of toe jam? When a person doesn't wash their feet like they should, they don't change their socks like they should, those folks can get, it's a wetness in between, a slime between their toes. And we on the mountain called it toe jam when someone was like that. And it can start being quite painful. Well, oil of oregano is the best thing I found for it. But don't put it on 100% neat. It will burn them up. So you want to dilute it, that 1 to 3. It's still going to be kind of warm, but it will kill that toe jam very, very fast. Bacterial infections, it will boost progesterone, candida, carpal tunnel. Again, you can use it on that carpal tunnel issue. Calluses, canker sores, intestinal worms, MRSA, methicillin-resistant Staph aureus. You can use it for MRSA. Parasites, pneumonia, ringworm. Again, you can put it on that ringworm to help kill that ringworm. Staph infections, strep throat, tonsillitis, tuberculosis, urinary infections, viral infections, and warts. So as you can see, as we look at these essential oils, they're more than just something to smell nice. They're huge in addressing serious issues, bacteria, viruses, different infections, and God has made us some tremendous products that we can use that are a whole lot safer and we don't have those side effects. What are the safety concerns of oregano? Dilute it for topical application. Can cause some skin irritation if you use it just straight. Also, you want to dilute it if you take it orally. And taking it orally is fine. I do it often just to keep my immune system up as I work with people. And now,

On the oregano, when I say often, you don't want to take it just all the time. You take it as needed. Because if you take it every day for a period of time, it actually can mess up the flora in your colon. And so you want to just take it as needed. Patchouli. Patchouli is a favorite in my area for some of the people. They use it for a perfume. Patchouli is a steam distilled from leaves. Common application, it can be used neat, straight on the body. It can be diffused. It can be inhaled aromatically, directly. It can be taken in capsules. It's an antidepressant, anti-inflammatory, antifungal, antispasmodic, antiseptic, antiviral, aphrodisiac. It's an astringent, digestive stimulant, diuretic, insecticide, a tonic. Uses can be for anxiety, body odor, dandruff, dry skin, fluid retention, herpes. Again, we looked at that a few minutes ago. Simplex 1, Simplex 2, impetigo, insect bites, as an insect repellent. So here you can use it to smell good, and also the bugs must not think so. And you can repel the insects. Some people like patchouli. Some people don't like the smell of patchouli. So make sure if you're around people, if you're going to use it, make sure they like it. Because for some people just don't like it at all. It can help with nerve issues. It's good for oily hair. It also releases dopamine. It releases serotonin. It's good for shingles, snake bites, and stretch marks. If you have a snake bite, don't just use patchouli. You want to do some other things, but it can be good for snake bites. The safety on patchouli is you can apply it neat without any problems. Roman chamomile, steam distilled from flowers. Common application methods can be used neat or distilled one-to-one on children or those who have skin issues. Diffuse or inhale the aroma directly. You can take it in capsules. It's an antihistamine, antibacterial, antifungal, anti-inflammatory, antiparasitic, antispasmodic, calming, relaxing, it's a sedative, immunostimulant, aging skin, agitation. Top properties are antihistamine, antibacterial, antifungal. As we look at these over and over again, we're seeing they're antibacterial, antiviral, antifungal, very, very strong. Anti-inflammatory, antiparasitic, kills parasites, antispasmodic. So if you're having areas with spasms, it can help in that area. So let's say if you have a person that's having spasms, you can either put it directly or you can put a fomentation with the Roman chamomile on it and it help, and you can use that as a chamomile fomentation. Calming, relaxing, sedative, immunostimulant. It's used for aging skin, agitation, allergies, anger. If you have a problem with some anger issues, give them some Roman chamomile. Anorexia, bee stings, PMS cramps, dry skin, earaches, fevers, insect bites, put it directly on the insect bite. Insomnia, it works well to help if a person's having problems with sleeping. They can either put it in a diffuser by their bed. They can put it on neat and breathe it. Put it up near their nose, breathe it in, and that will help them as they have problems with insomnia. Irritability, irritated skin, itchy eyes, lowers the blood pressure. If a person has overexcitement, you can calm them down with Roman chamomile. Sounds like something good to use on kids who've been deemed ADD/ADHD. Use that Roman chamomile. And they can make these little diffuser things. They're really neat. You can put the chamomile in there, and the child can take it to school. They won't let them take this to school, but this little diffuser thing, it's just a little plastic, a little metal box, and it has a little pad in it that it will absorb the essential oil that you use. And you can, and the child, they feel a little anxious and breathe that a couple times,
put it back in their pocket, and it can help to calm them down.

It's good for parasites, sciatica, shock, stress, and also worms. On rose, roses is amazing. It takes over 2,000 petals to make a bottle, a 10 ml bottle. I believe this is a 5 ml. A 10 ml bottle, it takes over 2,000 rose petals to make that. Extraction is a steam distillation from flowers, a two-part process. The application method can be applied neat, straightly onto the tissue. It can be diffused, inhaled the aroma directly. It can be taken in capsules, used as flavoring in cooking. Rose is expensive, so you're probably not going to use it in a diffuser too much. Top properties is analgesic, anti-hemorrhagic, anti-infectious, aphrodisiac. Improves brain function and thins mucus. If you have a test coming up, use a little bit of rose. It's good for depression, impotency, increases dopamine, increases serotonin, and that's really important, as a lot of folks have low serotonin because they're not getting sunshine. They're not getting the tryptophan in their food, especially folks who live up north, that especially in the winter time, so when we see depression, lower serotonin levels. To increase that serotonin, we can use the rose. Irregular ovulation, low libido, poison ivy or poison oak, scarring, it can prevent scarring, permanent scarring. It's good for just using on scars, seizures, semen production, and wounds. Safety, it's safe to use neat. Application. Rosemary. Extraction method, steam distillation from flowering plants. Common application can be applied neat or distilled one-to-one for those with sensitive skin or children. Diffused, inhaled the aroma directly, oral, capsules, or cooking. You can just put it straight in your mouth, put it in your drink. The properties, it's analgesic, antibacterial, here's another one, anti-cancer, anti-catarrhal, antifungal, anti-infectious, anti-inflammatory, antioxidant, expectorant, stimulant. The common uses can be used for alcohol addiction, adrenal fatigue, Bell's palsy, bone pain, cancer, another one that we can use for cancer, cellulite, chronic fatigue, dandruff, depression. It helps with focus, hair loss, jaundice, jet lag, memory, mental fatigue, muscle pain, nervousness, and nighttime urination. And a lot of folks, as I mentioned, have mental fatigue. They're just plumb wore out. They're having problems with memory. Here, rosemary. You can take the rosemary, put it on you, put it in a diffuser, and that will help you with those issues. Safety, caution against high use during pregnancy, people with epilepsy, and folks with high blood pressure. Sandalwood. Sandalwood, the extraction method is steam distillation from the wood. Common application methods can be applied neat directly to the tissue, diffused or inhaled the aroma directly, also taken in capsules. Top properties, antidepressant, anti-inflammatory, anti-carcinoma. Again, another one's good for cancer. Antiseptic, anti-tumor, aphrodisiac, astringent, antidepressant, calming, sedative. Alzheimer's disease, blemishes, calming, cancer, cartilage repair. If a person's in a coma, it's good for that person that's in a coma. Confusion, exhaustion, fear, dry hair, hiccups. It's a whole lot better than using that spoonful of sugar for hiccups. Impotence, insomnia, laryngitis, low testosterone. Now here's one that can help those fellows that have that low testosterone. And low testosterone not only affects libido, but it affects just their energy level. I have men come in that are, I have guys that come in, they're in their 20s, and they have a testosterone level in the 160

170, 180, between that 150 and 200. And a guy who's in their late 20s, mid-20s, should not have a testosterone at that level. It should be in the 700s. How does that affect them? It affects their energy. They just don't feel like working. Well, we need men to work. We need men to be men. Get out there and take care of their families. And so the sandalwood can help in increasing that testosterone. Moles, rashes, restlessness, scars, sinus infections, dry skin, tumors, and vitiligo. And our last essential oil is Lang Lang. Lang Lang is steam distilled from flowers. Common application methods can be applied neat, diffused, or inhaled the aroma directly. It can also be used by capsules. Top properties is antidepressant, antiseptic, antispasmodic, it's hypotensive, aphrodisiac, antispasmodic, and sedative. Again, it can be used if a person's having spasms. You can either apply it neat to that area, or you can do an essential oil fomentation, but you can apply it to that area if they're having spasms. Common primary uses: adrenal fatigue, colic, equilibrium, fear, frustration, hair loss, heart fatigue, high blood pressure, hormone imbalance, impotence, infertility, low libido, mental fatigue, oily skin, heart palpitations, stomach ache, stress, tachycardia. Again, tachycardia is when the heart at rest is 100 beats or more, and tension. You know, as we look at the essential oils, that other tool that God has given us to put in our tool bag, it's exciting. Because as we look at herbs, we have so many options that we can use. We can take the herb, we can put it in capsules. We can take the herb and we can make teas. We can make fomentations. We can make poultices. We can do extracts. We can do the essential oils. We have many ways of using these herbs that God has given us. The key is, are we using it? Do we just take the academic knowledge? Are we putting it to practical knowledge? Are we using it for ourselves, the tool that He has given us? You know, as I work with people and they'll say, oh, I'm sick, I'm going to have to use this antibiotic, or I'm sick, I'm going to have to use this pill. And so I remind them of what we've learned and using herbs, and they'll say, my doctor says I'm just going to have to take a pill. Well, I encourage you, study this out. Talk to God. And as you learn the academics of it, as you learn the practical aspects of it, it's amazing. It's tremendous to keep you from getting sick, along with those 8 laws of health. But I encourage you to keep learning. As we've looked at the essential oils today, we've just looked at a small amount. The benefits, again, is that it's very potent. Remember, we talked about the peppermint oil, just one drop of peppermint oil. It takes 24 cups of peppermint tea to equal one drop of peppermint oil. So it's very strong. You don't have to use a lot. And people say, well, it's kind of expensive. Well, if you look at a normal bottle, it's got 250 drops, 250 drops. And you just need one drop. Rub it together, smell it, rub it here or apply it to whatever area. It doesn't take a lot. And if you want to cover a larger area, you can use your fractionated coconut oil or whatever your carrier oil is, and that's going to dilute it. It's going to get over that area. You're not going to have to use a lot of the essential oil. Plus, by using the carrier oil, you're able to have less of the evaporation. Again, 73-74% of that essential oil just by itself can evaporate off when you apply it neat. And so by putting it along with the carrier oil, it's going to last a lot longer and it's going to drive it in. You can put it in your diffuser. And as that diffuser is going in the room, you're actually sending that essential oil, let's say it's lemongrass.
And so this whole area, if we

we had lemongrass in here today, that whole area would be killing viruses. And hospitals are using that to use for viruses. You can put something that's antiviral and antibacterial, and it's killing bacteria and viruses that are floating on the dust particles. We're very fortunate that God has given us these essential oils, and I encourage you to learn more about them and to use them and to get the many blessings that God has given us. Shall we pray? Our dear Heavenly Father, Lord, thank you so much that you have given us tools that we can use to prevent problems from arising. You've given us tools to address items when they do occur for ourselves and for our families. But also we ask that you will give us that desire to help our neighbor, to help our coworker, our friends with these essential oils, with these herbs. And through using them, we can give the glory to you of the healing.

Welcome to another segment of Remedies for the Remnant. Another quick glimpse at the wonder of God's healing ways that He offers us through His Word in the spirit of prophecy. Have you ever caught yourself thinking that you're a mess, a real klutz, or saying to yourself, I'll never get it right, or, you know, I'll always be like this? If you have, you're not alone. At one time or another in everyone's life, in some lives more than others, we've dwelt upon our own faults and weaknesses, or someone else's. But do you know what's really happening when that's going on? Listen to the way Steps to Christ, page 71, answers. When the mind dwells upon self, it is turned away from Christ, the source and strength of life. Hence, it is Satan's constant effort to keep the attention diverted from the Savior and thus prevent the union and the communion with the soul with Christ. This is so amazing, dear friends. Listen, here's how he does it. I read on. The pleasures of the world, life's cares and perplexities and sorrows, the faults of others, or your own faults and imperfections, to any or all of these he will seek to divert the mind. Do not be misled by his devices, dear friend. Many who are really conscientious and who desire to live for God, he too often leads to dwell upon their own faults and weaknesses, and thus, by separating them from Christ, he hopes to gain the victory. Did you catch that? By separating them from Christ, he hopes to gain the victory. And this is what happens so often in our lives, dear friend. When we choose to focus on people's faults and weaknesses, or our own faults and weaknesses, without turning to the Savior, it's an enemy tactic to get our attention off of Christ and onto self. And Satan knows that if I continue to dwell on the faults and weaknesses, my own or someone else's, I'll be changed into the same image. He knows I'll be forming such a strong habit of thinking this way about myself or someone else, that it will become more and more difficult to replace that damaging habit with one that heals. That is to say, seeing myself and others the way Christ sees us. It's an incredible trap. Here's a law of the mind that's in action at all times in our lives, whether we are aware of it or not. It's found in Patriarchs and Prophets 404. By persistently reiterating, that means repeating again and again, falsehood, and that against all evidence, they at last come to believe it to be true. One more from a little devotional called That I May Know Him, page 137. One accustoms himself to assert certain things in regard to himself, and at last he comes to believe them, unquote. Wow, Dan, I never realized that I was doing this to myself, but what do I do about it? Well, friends, here's the key. Begin and diligently continue to persist in the practice of seeing yourself and others as the Lord sees you. Listen to the way education, page 80, communicates Christ's heart. In every human being, He, Jesus, discerned infinite possibilities. He saw men as they might be, transfigured by His grace in the beauty of our Lord God, Psalms 90:17. Looking upon them with hope, He inspired hope. Meeting them with confidence, He inspired trust. Revealing in Himself man's true ideal, He awakened for its attainment both desire and faith. In His presence, souls despised and fallen realized that they were still men, and they longed to prove themselves worthy of His regard. In many a heart that seemed dead to all things holy, were awakened to new impulses, to many a despairing one, there opened the possibility of a new life. Praise God. Friends, I long to be more like Jesus. How about you? And to see others and see myself as He sees us, as infinitely valuable to Him. Has He proved this to be true? He has.

Yes, he proved it on the cross of Calvary. God gave his only begotten Son on Calvary's cross to pay our sin debt because he loved us. John 3:16, for God so loved the world that he gave his only begotten Son, that whosoever believeth in him should not perish, but have everlasting life. Praise God. Until next time, remember this, God loves you.

Welcome back. We're in a series of messages entitled Studies on Ministry, and we're going to move into our next message, the second one, called The Model Minister. But to briefly recap what we covered in our first message is that the prayer of Christ's heart was that His Father's will would be done on earth as it is in heaven. And in order to understand how we're to accomplish our work on earth, we need to then understand how He accomplishes it as in heaven. And basically what we saw, again reviewing our previous message, was that God works by His power, by His might, by His authority, by His will, but the execution of that will is done by others. He works through His Son, and His Son works through created beings like the angels in heaven and His redeemed here on earth to work for the lost. So there's a hierarchy, a chain of command that God operates by delegation. And He trains others, He equips others to do His work on His behalf so that all the glory goes to Him. But the workers are His created beings. Today we're going to continue in that train of thought, and we're going to develop an idea of what Christ was like when He was here in His ministry and how He taught us these principles to apply in our lives today. But before we get started, of course, we want to begin with a word of prayer. So let's just briefly bow our heads. Heavenly Father, Lord, thank You so much for the privilege of fellowship together. Thank You that we can worship You, and thank You that we can study from Your Word. Thank You for giving us a word to study, for communicating Your will. And Lord, as we seek to understand how You want that will executed, Lord, let us listen to the Holy Spirit's leading and be willing to go where You want us to go and be Your servants here on the earth, for we pray it all in Jesus' name. Amen. Let's go to Matthew chapter 4. We're going to look at the ministry of Christ, the model minister, and see how He went about doing ministry. Of course, His mission was to represent the Father, to bring salvation to the lost. But more specifically, how did He go about actually doing His work? In Matthew chapter 4, we see Jesus picking up His first disciples. And we'll start with verse 18. And Jesus, walking by the Sea of Galilee, saw two brothers, Simon called Peter, and Andrew his brother, casting a net into the sea, for they were fishermen. Then He said to them, "Follow Me, and I will make you fishers of men." They immediately left their nets and followed Him. And the story goes on to tell how Jesus collected other disciples. But I want to go back to this. The opening statement that He makes to these two men as they become His disciples was not, "Follow Me and you will watch Me fish for men." No, no, no. He says, "Follow Me and I'm going to change you. By following Me, you'll become a fisher of men." In fact, it doesn't just happen naturally. You have to be made into one. He says again, "Follow Me, and I will make you fishers of men." Now, of course, Jesus had said, "I came to seek and to save the lost. The Son of Man has come to seek and save the lost." But He turns to His disciples and says, "Now I'm going to turn you into one who seeks and saves the lost. I will make you fishers of men." Let's go to the other gospel, another gospel, John chapter 3. The Gospel of John, chapter 3. We see the same concept, how He played this

out in his own ministry. Fascinating how Scripture records this. John chapter 3, and we'll go to verse 22. After these things, Jesus and his disciples came into the land of Judea, and there he remained with them and baptized. Now again, if you were to look at this one passage in isolation from the rest of Scripture, you would think, aha, Jesus climbed down into the water, took those baptismal candidates and put them under the water, raised them back up, and did it again. He was the one baptizing. Notice what it says again. After these things, Jesus and his disciples came into the land of Judea, and there he remained with them and baptized. So clearly the credit for baptizing goes to Jesus Christ. But the question is, did Jesus baptize? Well, let's continue. Now, verse 23. Now, John also was baptizing in Aenon near Salem because there was much water there, and they came and were baptized. And it makes the common sense statement in verse 24, for John had not yet been thrown into prison. So this is still early on in his ministry, and Jesus now comes with his disciples. So you have two baptismal events, if you will, going on relatively nearby. Jesus and his disciples and the baptisms there, John and his disciples and their baptisms. And surprise, a dispute rises up, right? Verse 25, then there arose a dispute between some of John's disciples and the Jews about purification. And it goes on to talk about this dispute. But I want to bring your attention, not to the dispute itself, but to what the next chapter says. Chapter 4 and verse 1. Therefore, when the Lord knew that the Pharisees had heard that Jesus made and baptized, there it is again, Jesus made and baptized more disciples than John. But watch verse 2. The whole verse is in parentheses. Though Jesus himself did not baptize, but his disciples. He left Judea and departed again into Galilee. So again, Jesus Christ is given credit repeatedly in Scripture for baptizing. In fact, not just baptizing some, but baptizing more than John the Baptist. But then the same Scripture, the very next verse, says, however, it wasn't Jesus who actually did the baptizing, it was his disciples. So Jesus has a mission. He wants to see people baptized. Basically, John's mission is decreasing and Christ's ministry is increasing, as John said it would. And the transition is happening from John to the fulfillment of all Scripture, Jesus Christ. And Jesus comes and begins baptizing more people. But you would imagine he's doing the preaching, he's doing the teaching, he's commanding people to be baptized, calling them to repentance. But when they come down into the water, the practical hands-on rubber meets the road ministry, it was not Jesus who did the baptizing. It was the authority of Jesus, but it was the execution of that will by his disciples. Luke chapter 10. Let's look at another example. Oh, I'm sorry. Luke chapter 9. I'm sorry. We'll start with Luke 9. Turn back one there, one gospel to Luke chapter 9, and we'll start with verse 1. Then he called his 12 disciples together and gave them power and authority over all demons and to cure diseases. Now, did Jesus inherently have the ability to command these things, to give them power and authority? Yes, he had power and authority. But now, what does he do with it? He gives it to them. They don't just sit and watch. They've done plenty of watching Jesus do things. But now he says, I'm going to transition from me to you. Then he called the 12 disciples together, gave them power and authority over all demons and to cure diseases. He sent them to preach the kingdom of God and to heal the sick. The very things the Scripture says that Jesus himself had been doing, preaching the kingdom of God, healing the sick. He now says, I'm going to give you power and authority to preach the kingdom of God and heal the sick. He's transitioning. He's training them. He's equipping them to do ministry. And he goes on to talk about the very specific way that you're supposed to do it, two by two, take nothing with you, on and on and on. So he sends out the 12. Then you go to the very next chapter, in chapter 10. And it says in verse 1, after these things, it's all the things recorded in chapter 9, after these things, the Lord appointed 70 others also
Now, is that also then himself? No.

That's also compared to the ones he had just sent out in the previous chapter, in chapter 9. The 12 who went out before, now the 70 are sent out also. And sent them two by two before his face into every city and place where he himself was about to go. So notice his methodology here. He sends out the 12 first. Now he gives them power and authority to preach the kingdom and to do miracles and to heal, cure diseases. They had been witnessing Jesus do that, and now he transfers that to them. Now he takes 70 others, sends them out two by two, and he sends them to a very specific place, into every town and city where he is about to go. So think about this. If they go and do something, even if they do it incorrectly, Jesus himself is coming along to help it, to fix it, to review their work, or to encourage them in the job well done. But he's not sending them out completely on their own. It's for a time. It's to a specific place. He says, where I'm about to go, I want you to go first. And then he says to them, the harvest truly is great, but the laborers are few. Therefore, pray the Lord of the harvest to send out laborers into his harvest. Notice it's his harvest, but the laborers now are going to be you. So go and send out, and I'll come along and follow. I'll make sure everything's all right. But he's transitioning from Jesus himself being the minister to the training of other ministers. Basically, the picture that we see in the New Testament, in the gospel record of Jesus and his ministry, is that he was a living, breathing training center for Christian workers. All the things that he wanted accomplished, he exemplified in his own life, and he had them watch. He equipped them to do it, trained them how to do it, and then sent them out and gave them responsibility to do it. He was a living training center for Christian workers. He was the model minister. We read in Acts of the Apostles, page 32, commenting on this sending out. When he sent forth the 12 and afterward the 70, what we record in Luke 9 and 10, to proclaim the kingdom of God, he was teaching them their duty to impart to others what he had made known to them. Apparently, Christians are not supposed to simply receive, but they're also to give. They're supposed to be a conduit of God's grace, his mercy, his goodness, benevolence. As God gives, they're supposed to give also. In all his work, the statement continues, he was training them for individual labor to be extended as their numbers increased and eventually to reach the uttermost parts of the earth. So notice this model of ministry where Christ exemplifies it, equips, and then sends them out. They were supposed to replicate in their own ministry as well, and thus the work would grow. That's how the laborers would go from few to many, and the harvest would be reaped. They would be gathered in. He doesn't have the picture where Christ would come around and personally do everything that could be done, and then he's spent, and then one other guy comes on and he does everything. No. There's a training that's involved. Christ exemplifies, he equips, and he trains, and he sends out, and those who have experienced that would in turn do the same thing for others. They would do the work, but at the same time, they would be training others to do the work. Apparently, the model of ministry that Jesus set forth is one where the minister is a teacher, an equipper, a trainer, an administrator, send them out, and then they would replicate what they've experienced. Model ministry. And notice that individual work was not supposed to be only a stopgap measure until the church grew large enough to establish mammoth institutions. Okay? You get this picture, it's like, the more people that you have working, the more workers you should have. It makes common sense, yes? But too often, I'll just cut to the chase on some of this, in our Christian experience, in our own church experience, the larger the church gets, the fewer the workers there are. When Christ's model was completely the opposite of that, the more people there are, that means the more workers there are. Every member is a missionary. We need more workers, and not just watchers. But we'll come back to that later. But for now, this was the model that Jesus established in his ministry. Let me show you a fascinating example of this. John chapter 11.

John chapter 11. Here Jesus is going to resurrect his friend Lazarus. And of course, there were doubts even in the minds of the disciples of what he was doing, especially in the mind of Lazarus' family members, Mary and Martha. But we'll pick up the story in verse 11. John chapter 11, starting with verse 11. These things he said, and after that he said to them, "Our friend Lazarus sleeps, but I go that I may wake him up." So Jesus clearly, before he's even there, knows what's happened. He's not just sick. He's actually fallen asleep, the sleep of death. But he says, "I go to raise him up." Now, the disciples thought that he was merely still sick, and that sleep meant natural rest, which would help him recover, and that by going it would actually disturb the healing process, right? In fact, the Bible plays this out. Verse 12, then his disciples said, "Lord, if he sleeps, he will get well." However, Jesus spoke of his death, but they thought he was speaking about taking rest in sleep. So Jesus, verse 14, said to them plainly, "Lazarus is dead." So when Jesus used the metaphor of sleep, he was talking about death. So he wasn't just ill, he wasn't just critically injured, he was dead. And then Jesus says this amazingly, almost callous-sounding thing when he says in verse 15, "And I am glad for your sakes that I was not there." Think about this. "That you may believe." Apparently, there was a limitation to their belief. Apparently, they had every confidence that Christ could raise the sick. But now that he's dead, oh, I don't know if Christ can do that. And he says, "As sad as I am that Lazarus has had to experience this, I'm glad for your sakes that it happened, that I wasn't there, that he wasn't healed, and he has fallen asleep, the sleep of death. That you may believe." Your faith needs to be established more. What we're going to do here is going to be an object lesson to establish your faith more firmly. So notice, as he's going into this, there's doubts about his power. This only gets exacerbated when we go on to verse 17. When Jesus came, he found that he had already been in the tomb 4 days. Which is not just dead, but that's real dead. If you can have degrees of dead, apparently we're going to see later on this is stinking dead. Very dead. Verse 18, now Bethany was near Jerusalem, about 2 miles away, and many of the Jews who had joined the women around Martha and Mary to comfort them concerning their brother. Now watch verse 20. Now Martha, as soon as she heard that Jesus was coming, went and met him, but Mary was sitting in the house. Now Martha said to Jesus, notice the same questions on her mind that was on the disciples. "Lord, if you had been here, my brother would not have died." Does Martha believe that Christ had the power to heal the sick? Absolutely. Confident, if you had been here, you wouldn't have died. But she goes, "But even now I know that whatever you ask of God, God will give you." Like, I know that God can do this thing, but you can apparently heal the sick. But now we have to appeal to God to raise the dead. Of course, God, of course, works through Jesus Christ. But Christ recognizes there's a limitation to their belief. They think I can do some magic tricks, but not genuine miracles. I can, you know, heal the sick, but I can't raise the dead. Verse 23, Jesus said to her, "Your brother will rise again." Notice this, Martha said to him. She's having a little banter with Christ about his own powers. Martha said to him, "I know that he will rise again in the resurrection at the last day. Then the dead will come back to life. But for now, it's just you and me, and he's going to stay dead." Jesus said to her, you can imagine the frustration in his voice. Sometimes I think we picture some of these statements that are so well known by Jesus as being said in a very kind of placid, calm, distant kind of. But look at how Jesus speaks. Jesus said to her, "I am the resurrection and the life. He who believes in me, though he may die, he shall live." It's like, who do you think is going to be the one to raise them at the end? It's still me. "And whoever lives and believes in me shall never die. Do you believe this?" She said to him, "Yes, Lord, I believe that you are the Christ, the Son of God, who has come into the world." Okay.

Now watch these things. As it continues, "And when she said these things, she went her way and secretly called Mary, her sister, saying, 'The teacher has come and is calling for you.' As soon as she heard that, she arose quickly and came to him." Now, Jesus had not yet come into the town, but was in the place where Martha had met him. Then the Jews who were coming with her in the house and comforting her, when they saw that Mary rose up quickly and went out, followed her, saying, "She is going to the tomb to weep there." And notice this, verse 32. "Then, when Mary came where Jesus was, she saw him, fell down at his feet, saying to him, 'Lord, if you had been here, my brother would not have died.'" Apparently, these two sisters have been talking about it. They had come to the same conclusion. If Jesus had been here, Lazarus would live. But now that he missed it, now that Lazarus is in the tomb, he's dead. And now Jesus showing up is just attending a funeral. If you had been here. "Therefore, when Jesus saw her weeping and the Jews who came with her weeping, he groaned in the spirit and was troubled." "And he said, 'Where have you laid him?' They said to him, 'Lord, come and see.' Jesus wept. Then the Jews said, 'See how he loved him.' And some of them said, 'Could not this man who opened the eyes of the blind also have kept this man from dying?'" Notice that all the issue is he can heal. We know he can make the blind see, the lame walk, but there's a line that even Christ's power can't cross. And that's the grave. And remember what Jesus said? "I'm glad that this happened so that you would believe." Apparently there was this misconception about Christ that his power was limited to only the sick and not the dead. But we continue. "Then Jesus, again groaning in himself, came to the tomb. It was a cave and a stone lay against it." Now, I say all of that context to bring us to this point. Everyone, his disciples, Mary and Martha, and especially the doubting multitude, right? Do not expect that Jesus can raise the dead. The question is about his power. Can he actually do a miracle this big? And everyone's conclusion is, no, he can't. So everyone's questioning his power, and Jesus wants to demonstrate that he is as powerful as he claims. So he walks up, and there's the tomb. It's a cave with a large stone rolled in front of it. And you would think, with everyone doubting his power, that the very first thing he would do to start giving evidence of his power would be to move that rock. Or to make it disappear altogether, or do something powerful. Set it on fire. Who knows, you know? But what does Jesus do? Everyone's watching. Mary, Martha, the disciples, the onlooking doubters. And Jesus walks up to that tomb with the rock in front of it. And Jesus said in verse 39, "Take away the stone." Take away the stone. You think you can raise the dead, but you can't move a rock? What's going on? And they questioned him. Look at this. Martha, the sister of him who was dead, said to him, "Lord, by this time there's a stench, for he has been dead 4 days." We don't want to go through all this rock moving, and all of a sudden we've got this dead body, and you're going to try a thing, and it's going to be embarrassing, and he's got this, we'll just wait till the resurrection. Jesus said to her, "Did I not say that if you would believe, you would see the glory of God?" Then they took away the stone from the place where the dead man was lying. And Jesus lifted up his eyes and said, "Father, I thank you that you have heard me. And I know that you always hear me, but because of the people who are standing by, I say this, that they

Christ, and he strides out, dum-da-da-dum. But is that what Scripture records? Now when he had cried, verse 43, he said these things, he cried with a loud voice, Lazarus, come forth, and he who had died came out. But it doesn't just say he came out. How did he come out? Bound hand and foot with grave clothes. And his face was wrapped with a cloth. So Lazarus did not come striding out of the tomb. His feet were tied up. His hands were bound down. His face was covered with a cloth. I mean, can you imagine? How does he get out? I mean, there's only so many options when your hands and feet are bound and your face is all tied up. What can he do? I mean, maybe some sort of, you know, or a little hopping thing, or maybe he just, you know, flopped and rolled. It doesn't say. It just says he came out, but he was in this condition. And then you would think, if Jesus can do such a big miracle as raise the dead, can't he remove the cloths? But what does Jesus do? Jesus said to them, loose him and let him go. Loose him and let him go. Now you think about this. The whole question was whether Christ was powerful enough to actually raise the dead. Disciples, Mary, Martha, the onlooking crowd, everybody thought he couldn't. And when he came to the stone, he had them do it for him. And when he came to the grave clothes, he had them do it for him. In fact, the only thing that he actually did was raise the dead. Which coincidentally is the only thing that humans can't do on their own. What's the lesson we should learn from this? Why did we go through this whole story? We find this interesting commentary. In the Spirit of Prophecy, Volume 2, page 365, take ye away the stone. Christ could have commanded the stone to remove, and it would have obeyed his voice. By the way, do you think Christ could have moved the stone? Through the power of God, could Christ do it? Sure. I mean, he can walk on water, he can raise it, he can do whatever. But why doesn't he move the stone? Christ could have commanded the stone to remove, and it would have obeyed his voice. He could have bidden the angels who were close by his side to do this. He could have said, angels, go do it. But why doesn't he send angels to do it? Friends, because of this simple reason. Moving a stone is something men can do. And he's not going to send an angel to do something a man can do. At his bidding, invisible hands would have removed the stone, but it was to be taken away by human hands. Thus, Christ would show that humanity is to cooperate with divinity. This is a beautiful principle. What human power can do, divine power is not summoned to do. Think about that. What human power can do, divine power is not summoned to do. God's not going to send his son or an angel or any other divinely appointed agency to do something that you can do

work which it is possible for them to do. Basically, the principle is what you can do, God expects you to do. Too many times we pray the Lord would do a miracle for something we could do on our own right now. And again, we're going to jump to the end of the page again, but we think about witnessing to others. Oh, Lord, please send someone. Please do a miracle. Please. It's like, I've got you. That's what you're there for. You go move the stone. You take off the ground. I'll do the miracle. By the way, not one of us can convert a soul. But every one of us is supposed to converse with souls. Do you see the difference? I'm responsible for the conversation, but only the Lord can bring about the conversion. Conversion is on the Lord, but conversation is on us. And he says, what you can do, I expect you to do. We see this again, Mark chapter 6. Another fascinating example. Christ doesn't do everything himself, but he bids others to do the things they can do. Mark chapter 6, verse 35. Jesus isn't preaching all day. Time gets away from them. And it says in verse 35, when the day was now far spent, his disciples came to him and said, this is a deserted place and already the hour is late. Send them away that they may go into the surrounding country in villages and buy themselves bread, for they have nothing to eat. But he answered and said to them, you give them something to eat. And they said to him, shall we go and buy 200 denarii worth of bread and give them something to eat? We can't do this one, Lord. We'd need a miracle, and we can't. So let's just send them away on... But he said to them, how many loaves do you have? Go and see. Rustle up whatever food we've got. And when they found out, they said, five and two fish. Then, watch how he does this. He doesn't say, oh, I guess, well, there's no more resources. You're right. We're done now. You're off the hook because you can't do it. No, no, no. Once you do the things you can do, God expects you to do the things you can't do through his power. Watch this now. Then he commanded them to make them all sit down in groups on the green grass. By the way, we'll come back to this. Why does he have them sit in groups? Be thinking on that for just a moment. But the picture I had always had, there was, you know, this mass of thousands of people, and you just all sit down, and it's a big kind of cluttered mess, like when you go to a big event in a public park or something like that, just a big glob of people. That's not how he did it. He said, have them sit down, but do it in groups. Organize them. Okay? Again, verse 39, he commanded them to make them all sit down in groups on the green grass, so they sat down in ranks, in hundreds and in fifties. So there were groups of 100 and groups of 50. They were organized. And when he had taken the five loaves and the two fish, he looked up to heaven, blessed them, and broke the loaves, and gave them to disciples, two disciples set before them, and the two fish he divided among them all. Christ was the one who facilitated the miracle of multiplying. But did Christ go around then and feed everyone? No. By the way, did Christ make them all sit down? No. He was training his disciples how to do ministry. And he said, put them into groups, hundreds and fifties, and bring me what you have. You do all that you can do, and the Lord will do what you can't. And that's exactly what happened. And when he had taken the five loaves and the two fish, he looked up to heaven, blessed and broke the loaves and gave them to his disciples to set before them. And the two fish he divided among them all. So they all ate and were filled. And they took up 12 baskets full of fragments and of the fish. Now those who had eaten the loaves were about 5,000 men. And of course, if you include women and children, that number grows much larger. We read in Review and Herald, March 29, 1898. Commenting on this experience. When Christ fed the multitude, each one of the disciples was given a part in the work. Now, it would be easy to say, all right, you need something to eat. Our suggestion was go and feed them or go and have them buy their own food. You've got another plan. Well, we're going to watch you do this. You want a miracle to happen, you have to do it. And Christ said, no, no, no, you're going to be a part of this every step of the way.
When Christ fed the multitude, each one of his disciples was given a part in the work. Christ asked his Father blessing,

Father's blessing on the food, and it came. So Christ and the Father had that conversation, and the blessing came. But the work was not left to one man. So it's not like Christ had this massive amount of food, and he's like, all right, everybody, hang on, let me just get to you. I'll take my time. And the disciples are like, oh, praise God, watch him work. No. Each one was given something to do. And then she makes this application. So it is now. God has given to every man his work, and he expects all to do their part faithfully. When the truth is presented, God does not design that one man shall do the greatest part of the work. No man should put himself and his work in the place of God. One man's voice must not be heard continually, while others should stand by as onlookers. All are to labor for the promotion of the work. Every available power is to be used to carry forward the great work. She was talking about application in a church body of believers. So many times they're like, oh, okay, we've got a pastor now, or we have an evangelist coming. We have this one worker, and our job is to pray for them and hope they do well. And to support them, maybe attend and watch them do a thing, but the work is on them. No, no. That's not the model that Christ demonstrated. And again, who actually did the feeding of the 5,000? I know this sounds a little crazy, but who actually fed the 5,000? At first you would have said Christ fed the 5,000, but he provided the food for the 5,000, but who fed them? And you'd say, ah, the disciples. Well, and that's true to an extent as well. But let's come back to our other question. Why were they organized in groups? Do you think the 12 disciples fed all 5,000 people, one by one by one by one? That would have still taken forever. What did they do? The disciples distributed to the group leaders, and they distributed to the smaller group leaders, and they distributed amongst themselves. Watch this. Again, Signs of the Times, January 22, 1902. In this parable is wrapped up a deep spiritual lesson for God's workers. Christ received from the Father. He imparted to the disciples. They imparted to the multitude and the people to one another. So Christ gives to the disciples give to the groups, the multitudes, and the multitudes give it to this, and each person feeds the other person. There is individual labor. Everyone had a part in the work. So the question is, who fed the 5,000? The 5,000. It was Christ's power, it was Father's miracle-working power that distributed to the disciples gave it to the leaders gave it to the people, and everyone fed their neighbor. Again, let's jump to the conclusion. Are we as Christians individually feeding our neighbors? Are we praying that the Lord will do it by some divine miracle? So all, the application is given, all who are united with Christ will receive from him the bread of life, the heavenly food, and impart it to others. None can keep his law without ministering to others. Happiness is the gift of God to him who, in the spirit of Christ, toils for the good of others. And of course, all of this ministry that Christ modeled while he was here on earth was preparatory, because someday he was going to leave. And he wanted to train and equip his disciples so that they would become the apostles that would found the church. And they would train and equip others, and the work would grow. John chapter 17, as Jesus was coming to the end of his ministry, he had this on his mind. In this beautiful prayer that we get to eavesdrop between Christ and his Father. John chapter 17, in verse 18 we read, as you sent me into the world, I also have sent them into the world. And for their sakes I sanctify myself, that they also may be sanctified by the truth. And then he says in verse 20, I do not pray for these, speaking of his disciples, alone. So you look at the structure, by the way, of the prayer of John chapter 17. The first verses are Christ and his relationship to his Father. I and the Father are one, this idea. Then he prays for his disciples. And you think, okay, now that was enough. He's going to pray for those who are going to pick up his work. No, no, no. But then he prays for those whom he has never met, but he will meet through the person of his disciples. Notice this. I do not, verse 20, pray for these alone, but also for those who will believe in me through their word. Jesus envisions a time when people would come to him who had never met him in person, but they had seen him in the person

of his servant. He says, I pray for those people, for that guy, for that lady, who's going to meet me, not in person, but in the person of my follower. Sometimes the only Christ a person will meet is the Christian Christ has sent. Matthew chapter 28, Jesus says it. And one of the final things he says, this great commission that we're so familiar with, think about it now in the context of what study we've done here today. And Jesus, verse 18, came and spoke to them saying, all authority has been given to me in heaven and on earth. Go therefore and make disciples of all nations, baptizing them in the name of the Father and of the Son and of the Holy Spirit, teaching them to observe all things that I have commanded you. And lo, I am with you always, even unto the end of the age. The things you can't do, I'll do for you, but you must do. He said, I'm leaving. My ministry here is concluded, but it will live on through your ministry. Go and make disciples. Just like I made you a fisher of men, you go make some more. By the way, too many times we settle for just making followers of Jesus when the ultimate follower of Jesus is a worker for Jesus. If all we've done is made members, but have stopped short of making missionaries, we have not completed the Great Commission. Apparently, Christ's workers are to work making more workers. Powerful thought. Now, I don't know where you are in your walk with Christ today. I don't know if you're just starting to follow him, and praise the Lord, keep learning, keep growing, keep being built up in the faith. But I know that there's many of us, many of us, who've been following Christ and love the Lord and love his word and study it diligently. Yet in our Christian experience, we're far still too much watchers and not enough workers. I'm guessing there's a harvest field that's ripening around you right now. You might even have some passing concern for it, but it has never crossed your mind to go and preach them with the gospel message. Friends, God's calling you to a deeper level of discipleship than simply following him and watching. He wants you to now lead and work. He wants you to take up your task, the thing that's within your hand, the thing that you can do. And he wants you to witness. He wants you to share. He wants you to reflect his image so that when people see Christians, they see a picture of Christ himself. He was our model minister, and as we seek to do his ministry in this work, it is my prayer that we follow his method. And it alone will bring true success. Let's bow our heads. Heavenly Father, again, we thank you for the privilege of studying your word and viewing in these passages of Scripture the very face of Jesus Christ. And Lord, as we see his model ministry, help us to see a higher ideal than perhaps what we have settled for. Let us not only be watchers of your work, but Lord, let us be workers for you, so that the task that you've given to us might be done in this generation, that we might see Jesus return soon and very soon, and that when he does, not one will be missing. For we pray it all in Jesus' name. Amen.

All right, good morning, everybody. It's good to see you all here, and a nice welcome to everyone online as well. So today, I'm going to talk about seeds and planting seeds. And I think this is one of the most awesome things that we're doing when we're gardening and growing food. First up here, I'll just show you a quick view of a book that we're selling here that will help you a lot about to understand how seeds work, what families of plants are there, how you can save seeds, and how you can get different seeds to change a little bit in what they look like or what they grow like. So I'm going to put this here. You can get it in our store here when the store is open, and it's a very, very handy book to have. The book is called, very simple, it's called Seed to Seed. You can also get it online from us. So if you're interested, that can be some really good help. So first of all, today, I want to go back to where all the seeds started and came from. And maybe you guys can help me to figure that out. Does anyone remember where the first garden was planted, where the first seeds were created, where that all comes from? I'm opening it up to you guys. Tell me. Anyone knows? Garden of Eden. All right. That's very simple, and that's true. So God created all the plants for us for a reason, and the Bible says very clearly that they are producing seed, not only to reproduce, but also to feed us. And that is very nice, because God even thought of what we should eat, and He even lets that grow for us. And a lot of things grow wild for us. We don't even have to do anything about them. But there's a lot of things that we can grow in our garden, things that we can even store over the winter, that we can eat and get strength and energy from. So today, I want to start off by talking a little bit about different types of seeds and how you should choose your seeds, what you can use as guidelines to choose your seeds, and also a little bit of what the seeds need in order to germinate. That's the part when the seed first breaks open and starts sprouting. And that's a very important part in the growing of plants. So, for example, here I have a couple beans. You all know what beans look like. I'm going to

show you just a couple other seeds here. We have some really fine seeds here. You might not be able to see them very well. They're really small seeds. Those are carrot seeds, for example. Then I'll just put some more here. This is actually lettuce seeds. And this package got pretty worked already because we use a lot. Right here is lettuce seeds. And there's probably 200 right there. I'll bring some out from the spinach. Spinach seeds are a bit bigger. And they have a couple sharp edges sometimes. Sometimes they're a bit more round. Some spinach. And then there's also some much, much bigger ones that I'm going to put here for now. So these are squash seeds, butternut squash. First of all, you need to decide what do I want to grow in my garden, right? Because you don't want to grow stuff that you're not going to eat or that might not grow in your location. So choose what will grow in my location. And here we're speaking about the geographic location, like your climate, your growing season, how long that is, the temperature range you're working with, and that kind of thing. Once you settle that question, and there's a lot of guidelines with all the different seed companies that will sell you seed. If you go on their websites or you get their seed catalog, it'll tell you a lot about which varieties are better for the north, for the south, which varieties are better for heat or for cooler weather. So you kind of choose, first of all, where am I and where am I going to grow my garden and what can grow there? Because it might be hard here to grow bananas and pineapples. And then if you're somewhere far in the south, there might be some fruits that like it cooler that might not grow well there. So, you know, you kind of figure that out first. Next up, you want to choose varieties that will for sure mature in the growing season you have. And so there is varieties that will, for example, let's say, take 110 days from when they germinate until you will get your fruit. And 110 days sounds a lot, but it's only just over 3 months. But if your growing season is only 90 days from the last frost until the first frost in the fall, then there's a good chance that you're set up for failure. Your crop might not make it and mature before you can harvest it. So you want to kind of figure out, when is my last frost in the spring? And you can, again, talk to people that live in this area for a long time or go online. There's some really good info out there on different weather websites on what your frost dates look like. Now, there is plants, for example, kale, that can grow into the fall. And even if a little bit of frost hits, it won't damage it. So that's okay. So you have some more time. But then, for example, if you grow zucchini or you grow squash, or you grow some of the other plants that need a lot of temperature, warm heat, if the hard frost hits, those are done. There's no more fruit coming off them, no more flowers, nothing. So you kind of want to work within the range you have. And there's places where you might not get any frost, which is probably not in Canada, but those places will give you a variety of times when you can plant stuff. So then once we settle that, now we can go and decide if we would like to use certified organic seed, or if we just use commercial seed, just straight whatever it comes off, or you can get seed that's treated. And treated seed is always something you want to be careful with a little bit. Sometimes the treatments are pretty harmless and they just help it to germinate better, or the treatment will help that the crows don't eat it, or that kind of thing. But some of the treatments can actually have some pretty bad stuff in them that you probably wouldn't want to bring into your garden. Like even some almost to the level of drugs almost that they add. So if you use treated seed, you want to make sure you educate yourself of what the treatment is made out of and then decide if you want to move forward with that or not. I personally prefer untreated seed as much as possible. But there is times, like for corn, if you plant corn and you didn't cover it properly and the crows get hungry and they figure that out, they might eat a lot of your corn. So they do treat it in the big farms. It's all treated seed. And that treatment is actually harmful to bees if they get it through water that's on the plants in the morning. So there's always a little bit of a give and take, and you want to consider that. Because if you buy treated seed and then there's all this poison on there that's even harming your skin as you touch the seed, well, maybe not a good idea, right? And then the next thing that I really

like to think of is, when will I need the seeds by? Because if you order tomato seeds in April and you're supposed to plant them March 1, that's going to be a challenge, right? So it's a good idea to make a little plan and say, okay, what things am I going to plant this year? And when will I need those seeds by? And just a little suggestion, give yourself a couple weeks. Have those seeds arrive in December.

in very warm temperatures, and you want them nice and cool and dark and no moisture. Because moisture, if it's cold and dark, moisture can make a mold or rot. If it's warm, they might start sprouting, but then if there's not enough moisture, they might stop sprouting. And then when you plant them, they might be like, oh, I don't have energy anymore. I'm just not going to sprout, right? So keeping them cool, dark, and dry is very important until you plant them. And even if there's seed left over, once you're done seeding, put that back in a cool, dark place where it's dry so that your seed stays good. Seed, depending on the variety or on the type of plant, can store for many, many years. Some of the grains can store even for hundreds of years if they're stored properly. If your seed is not stored properly, it may not make it to the second year. Like if you buy it this spring and you seed some and you keep some and you store it really in bad conditions, you might not get much germination or any germination at all next year. So you want to keep that storage in mind. The weeds also have seeds and they store really well. Just to throw that in there. There is some weed seeds that can actually survive 40 years in the soil without growing. And when you disturb the soil and you bring those up to where their conditions are right, they will grow. And that's something to maybe to keep in mind just as we're talking about the seeds. The weed seeds stay in there. So if you can keep your garden clean and never allow the weeds to throw much seeds, then you can slowly empty that bank account of seeds in the ground a little bit. But if you let a plant go to seed that you don't want there, you'll be dealing with it for a while because all these seeds won't germinate the next year. They will stay there and wait for their time. Okay, so now we have the seeds at home. We have a plan when we need to plant them, and we have kind of laid out what time frame we're gonna get them into the soil, and now we need to decide what their needs are. So there are some seeds, I'm just going to show you a tray right here. This is, okay, anyone knows what this could be? Just for the fun of it? Don't read the tag. Okay, this is arugula. And I planted it August 4, so just about 2 weeks ago. And it's growing very nicely. And it has its true leaves already, which I'll explain just a little bit later here, and it's very thick here. That would be something you can use to cut for greens, to use fresh, but if you wanted these plants to mature big, this would be way too close. Now, I'm going to show you just another tray here real quick to get started. Anyone knows what this could be? I know these are still small, so it might not be easy. This is romaine lettuce, and we made two nice mistakes here on purpose to show you a little bit what can happen. So once we come to the seeding, we just need to separate the seeds that need to be planted directly in the ground because it will be better for them, and then put the seeds aside that need to be planted in pots or trays and start it ahead of time. So for example, if you want tomatoes, and you start the seed early in the spring, and I'm talking like end of February, March, maybe April, then you'll start them in a greenhouse or in a warm spot in your house where you have lots of light, and you'll raise them, you'll transplant them, you get them to a decent size, they might have the first flowers, and then you plant them outside or in your greenhouse, depending on your conditions. If you planted tomato seeds in end of May, there's a pretty good chance that you will not get any fruit that year. And so it's very important to know the time frame. If you're too early, that can be a struggle. If you're too late, you might be pushing it too. So once we sorted out which seeds need to be planted when, now we can decide what containers or trays we would like to put them in. Here I just have normal trays that we use, that the horticulture uses. There's different styles, some a bit more sturdy than others, but you basically want to have a clean, soft, flat seed bed. And I'm just going to put this back here for a second. And now we're going to show that a little bit, how that could look. So I'm just going to use this tray so that this nice table doesn't get full with dirt and soil here. So
So now we're going to fill this tray.

can try to keep this clean here. Actually, let's do it this way. Come again? Yes, good point. So I prefer to use potting mix for that. And the main reason for that is it has good drainage. It's very soft. It can contain moisture. And the trays are fairly light even when you water them. Now, you can start it in normal soil from your garden, but then those trays will be really heavy. You will also be growing weeds as you go because the weed seeds are in there. And also, if you have rocks in there and other stuff, it might be a little bit hard for you to get good coverage around all the seeds. So if you go to any horticulture supply store, feed store, even the grocery stores in the spring, they will sell potting soil. And generally speaking, seeds don't need a lot of nutrients when they first germinate. Their time is to absorb lots of water, to pop open, to get the first root down, to get the first leaves up, and to start growing. At that time, they don't need much nutrients. So most of the soilless mixes that are used in horticulture, they have just about no nutrients in them. And that's okay. But once they grow up, then you have to bring something in or else they'll get pretty hungry. So let's fill this tray here. We'll just put a little bit more in here. One thing that's very important when you're seeding seeds is that your soil is very fine. Because the way how seeds germinate is they need to get lots of moisture into themselves and they need to be well covered all around themselves. So by having fine soil, when you plant the seed and you pack it down, your seed is actually covered all around with soil. And then that helps to make the connection when you water it, that all the moisture in the soil gets soaked into the seed. So here we'll just put a little bit more. That's probably good. And then I like to use a little board, sometimes it's just scrap wood. And you can kind of go over your tray and you can, I'll hold this up a little bit, just level this out here. And then you can also use a piece of plywood or a piece of plexiglass or something and just press down the soil so that you have a very smooth, clean seed bed. I don't know if you guys can see that. So now you can figure out what the needs of that plant are. Some things you want to space out more because they might be in here for a couple weeks and then you'll transplant them. Some things you can even start seeds early, like this arugula, let it grow like that and then cut it. You don't even have to grow it outside yet if it's still too cold. So depending on what you want to do with it, you need to decide your spacing. Oftentimes I just like to use my fingers, make a couple rows in here that are just a little dip, and then we're going to plant stuff in there and then lightly cover it. And when we talk about covering, there's different types of seeds that need different things. One thing that all the seeds need is they need a certain amount of temperature, moisture, and light. And when it comes to the light, there's something very interesting. I think it's awesome. There's seeds that actually require light to germinate. And just to give you an example, celery, chamomile, even lettuce, and most of your herbs that have very small seed require light. Now, what does that mean? They require the short wavelengths of light that come from the sun to help them get started and germinate. And for most of them, it's best if you can plant them without covering them. And if you cover them very lightly so that that fine, short light wave can still penetrate it. If you plant them too deep, what that means for them is, this is not my year. And then they might not grow, or they might grow only way later than expected. So it's a good practice to check, hey, are these seeds needing light to germinate or not? Now, I will add something to this. Most seeds need light, but they don't need the light that you think of when you see it on your hand. They need some of the longer waves that come through the light, and they actually penetrate the ground a bit. So when you plant them this deep, they will still get that extra little bit of heat and light penetrating there, and that will wake them up and start them growing. So

So it's important to know that if they need lots of light to germinate and you bury them, nothing will grow, I can guarantee you. And I have actually tried it. I planted chamomile and covered it really well, and for weeks there was nothing growing. And then what I did is I prepared a tray like that, and then I used a spray bottle, or you can also use a fine nozzle, and I sprayed that soil really well so it's nice and soaked and really, really smooth. And then I would use the chamomile seed and I would seed it really fine on there, and then let it soak a little bit and then spray it some more, and then that was it. But we all know that when you plant seeds, they need to be moist throughout the whole germination process. They don't have a root yet to get water deep down. So one thing that I found that could be really helpful is one of these hats. So you need to get lots of moisture in there, soak it pretty well, seed the seed, and then just spray it so the seed doesn't get washed away. If you wash it into one corner, you have a lot of plants in that corner. So it's something you need to be very careful with. Then you can put this hood on, and there's two little switches that you can turn around, and now you can control the moisture in there. This will really help to keep the moisture in, and that'll help your seeds to grow. If you don't have that, you'll have to spray it every hour maybe in the day to keep those seeds moist. And if they dry out, they'll stop germinating, so you need to keep them moist. So that's one thing that can help with the plants that need light for germination. We have another option here, and this is a dibble board. That's what it's called. You can make those yourself, or you can buy them, and then you can push them into the soil, and they will make all the little holes for you, and now you just plant your seed right in these holes. You don't have to make all these holes. Now, you can take a little stick, you can take the back of a Sharpie pen, whatever, and make your holes that way. But with this, you get even spacing, you can choose how deep you want to go, and then you just fill all the holes, right? So that can be another helpful thing. So once we plant them, we'll just take some of the beans here, very simple. We can plant them in here, and we'll give them enough space so when we transplant them, we won't rip the plants apart from each other. And that's something that brings me back to this tray. If you guys look at this lettuce here, we seeded a ton in here, like a ton. If you try to take these out, and I'm just gonna do that right now, you see how many plants I have here? Most of the roots got damaged in the process of pulling them out. And now if you separate them, they're gonna have a really hard time growing, and they have really long stems already, and a lot of them will die. So it is worth it that when you're planting your seeds the first time into the soil, that you space them out so that when you transplant them, there's enough space to take them apart from other plants without damaging them. Usually, when you're transplanting, it is okay that you destroy or rip or break some of the roots, as long as you're not breaking it right between the root and the plant, right? So if there was a lot of roots and some of them got chopped or clipped off, that's okay. That will actually stimulate the plant and say, hey, you gotta make more roots. But you don't wanna have this scenario where now the plant has no more roots and it will die, right? So if you plant any root crops in these trays early in the spring, which is not something you need to do a whole lot, but you can, let's say you plant red beets, those you want to be very careful, because disturbing the root means disturbing the way how the root will turn out later. And that can make not very nice red beets later. But if you're talking any crops that are going to be above ground, it's okay to even chop some of the roots back a little bit to stimulate them to grow more. So, lesson from that, take your time to space out the seeds when you plant them. This is the easiest time to space them out. Once they're like this, it's going to be crazy and you will lose a lot of plants just trying to separate them. Okay? So then there are some other plants that you would just take from a pot and plant them straight in the ground. For example, here we have butternut squash plants. I showed you the seeds here earlier. That's what they look like. We just plant two in here or four in here, whatever. Let them grow up. When they're big enough, plant them right out in the field. Those you can plant in trays,
but they need

need a little bit more soil, and it might be handy to have them like this so you can plant them right into the ground. Here's another thing that I really like. This is basil. Smells very good. This is also just about 2 weeks old now. And we planted a lot in here so that it fills it up nice. But basil, you can space apart. You can take 3-4 plants and plant them in different spots, and they will all grow up really nice. So some plants are a bit more picky with separating them than others. And depending what the plant will be when it's big, a tomato plant, you want only one at a time, so they don't interfere with each other. Basil, it's okay to have 3 or 4 together. They'll be happy. They'll just grow nice leaves and grow. Okay, so one thing that I forgot to mention in the beginning that I want to mention now is there is also pelleted seed. Now, it's something that you're probably not going to use a lot in your garden when you just start, but if you want to do bigger quantities, it can really help. And I'll just bring some out here real quick. Maybe you can see that. Pelleted seed helps you to singulate them, to separate them when you're planting them. So what they do is they have a machine that will take one seed and they'll put a layer of clay around it, and then they'll roll it and dry it. Now your seed is perfectly round. It's covered in air. You can use now seeding machines, or even if you do it by hand, it's a lot easier to pick these little seeds in little round clay balls, and you just put them in there. So that's another thing that you can do that can really help you when you have fine seed to singulate it out. Okay. I mentioned it a little bit earlier already, but once you start your seeds, once they get wet, you want to keep them wet. And you want to keep them consistently wet until they have come out of the ground. If you let them dry out once, it will set them back. You might not see it right then, but in that process, they're so fragile and so little and so weak. If they get a drought right there, just for a day, that can really set them back. And some seeds will germinate sooner than others. So if the drought hits them in the wrong spot, they might just decide, oh, this is not a good condition for me here. This is not a good environment. I'm not going to grow this year. I'm going to wait for more rain next year. So it's very important to keep them moist. Now, I will make a disclaimer there. Do not flood them and keep them in standing water, because that will kill them. They also need oxygen, and they need a little bit of fresh air every day, and you don't want that to be like soaked and just sitting in water. Now, some seeds, you can soak them for the first couple hours before you plant them, soak them in some water, and then plant them. That can give them a head start, but with the smaller seeds, it gets really difficult because they all stick together. So I would only do that like with beans or squash or some of the smaller ones that you can still pick easy. You could soak them first and then plant them. But once you plant them, you just want to keep it moist. Don't let it dry out until they grow. Okay? So that's that. Let me see what else I was going to show. Oh, yes. Does someone know how the seeds of a potato plant look like? It's potato? Are you sure? I'm not so sure about that. Okay, so I have some potatoes here that have been in special conditions to show you guys what they can look like before we plant them. Now, I'd suggest it's a bit too late to plant them now, but we still have some of these. So here you have potatoes. These are not seeds. These are parts of the storage system that the plant uses by the roots to start growing next year again. And basically what happens is these will have the same genetic information as the first plant that actually produced them. And so potatoes are not seeds. However, they can, in the right conditions, grow flowers and then grow seeds. But to grow a potato from that will take you a while. It'll not just be a few weeks. So that's another thing. Some things don't grow from seed, or it's not worth it to grow them from seed because it takes a long time. And you can try it. It's fun. But for example, potatoes, you can plant them in the ground in the spring. They'll grow, they'll multiply, and you harvest them again. You store some for next year, and you can plant them back in again. It's the same with garlic or other plants that will have some type of root storage bulb

or other way of storing their energy for next year, and then they'll grow again. So you don't only always need seeds, you might also need some seed potatoes, which are not seeds, they're just called that way because that's what we do. And I have some here that are yellow potatoes, and you can see they're even little potatoes on here already. They're trying to survive for next year. And then I also have some red ones here, and they're also trying to survive as well here. Maybe something to talk about is to grow your own seeds. And when you grow your own seeds, there's a few things to keep in mind. One is that growing your own seeds means it takes a lot of care, and you need as much time as possible so they can mature before the winter comes. Growing your own seeds also involves a couple other things. You want to start with good seed, and you want to start with true seed that's heirloom or open pollinated. Because like we talked about earlier, hybrid seed will not bring you the same type of crop quite next year. You will have a lot of different types of things coming out there, different taste, different shape, different color, and it won't really reproduce what you planted in the first year. Another thing is, when you grow your own seeds, there's a lot of things that can impact that reproduction system. So if you have bad weather, if you get mold on there, if the birds come, you want to factor these things in, because that can really set you back if you're fully counting on that. Another thing that I find is really awesome about growing your own seed is that God created the seeds in a way where if you plant one seed, in most cases, you'll get hundreds of seeds from that seed. And I think that's awesome because there's enough to replant, there's enough to even eat them, and there's enough to even have some be lost to the animals that come, or even if something gets sick and you have several plants, there's always a chance of survival. It's not just plant one seed, get two, you get like plant one and you get 100, 200, 300. When you harvest your seeds, you want to make sure they mature. They're dried up and they have matured well. Otherwise, if they're still green and you harvest them and you try to plant them next year, they may not grow for you because they're not fully matured. And the drying process is also very important. If they're not dried properly and they start molding, that can break them down and basically make them useless. When you buy seeds, sometimes it will say on your package that those seeds are protected by certain rights, or they're protected that only someone can reproduce them. They're not allowed to just everyone take them and grow new seeds from it. So if you're trying to get into the seed business or growing all your own seed, you want to just consider that too, that some seeds varieties are protected and there's rights on them. And if you're caught growing them again, it might not be a good thing. In most cases, if you only grow two for your garden, no one is probably going to bother you, but you want to still keep that in mind, that that is a thing. Nowadays, it's all about rights and all about the policies and the different, this is mine and I have the name and the right for it, right? So you want to consider that too. That's probably good for here. I'll show you a few other little crops that I have here. Here we have some beans. Those are actually these beans. They're called provider, they're green beans. And as you can see here, some of them have done really well. Some of them are doing okay. And that's another thing, when you grow seeds, there will be different sizes and different kind of quality of seeds. What a lot of seed companies do is they will size the seed, so they will sort it by size, they will sort it by weight, they will sometimes even sort it by shape, and with that, they can guarantee a better germination rate and more even plants to grow. So if you go to a normal grocery store and you buy the cheapest seed you can get there, oftentimes, and this might sound bad, but it's the truth, oftentimes that's the cast out of what has been sorted out from the good seed. And so now you're planting bad seed, it might still grow, but you're not really getting a good start. So I encourage all of you that if you buy seed, buy good seed. It's worth it.
And then you will actually get seed that's sized, that's calibrated.

it's sorted, and there's a much higher chance of it growing for you well. A lot of companies will also write on the seed package there. They will write on there how many seeds are in there. Sometimes they're nice and they'll give you a couple extra ones, but there's always a chance that not all the seeds will germinate. Sometimes they do testing and they'll tell you, okay, 95% germinated in our test in January, so you can expect something similar in March. So you want to look at that when you buy seeds. If the germination rate is low, then that means you might have to seed more to still get the plants that you're looking for, and or you might consider not buying that seed because it's going to be very uneven. There might be more plants in some spot and then nothing for a while. And what happens is when seed gets older, the rate of how many of them will germinate comes down lower. So it's very important, like I said earlier, to store them well, because the storing well will help them to all germinate for a longer time. There is something that we brought in here for you guys. Anyone know what this could be? This is dill, correct. So we all know what dill looks like when it's small and when we use it for pickling and we use it in a salad and use it to make herb salts, whatever. Here we have a dill plant that has grown out to flower. Then the flower dried up and we have seeds developing here. Now these seeds have been dried out of the sun in a cool place for a while. And now these seeds, if you take them off, which I'll try to do here for you, now all these seeds come off here. Now you can clean them a little bit and you could check if there's any seeds that are where there's nothing in them. That is normal, that happens sometimes. And then you could use these seeds and plant them and your new dill will grow. So some crops will go to flower every year and you could take seeds there every year if you want, such as dill. And then there's other crops, and this might be going a little bit deeper into growing seeds for yourself, but if you, for example, want to make seed out of carrots, it's not going to happen in the first year. You'll have to harvest the carrot root in the spring, plant it again, then a new plant grows, makes flowers actually similar to what the dill looks like, and then in that fall, they will produce seed, and then you can use that in the year after. So some of the seed production might not be something, oh, let's grow some seed. It might actually take some time, and that's good to consider as well. Anyone know what this could be? Almost. I have some cucumbers right here. Yes, that's correct. Those are radishes. Now radishes, I just grew them here for you guys so you can see them in here. But radishes are something that grows very quickly, and I would suggest that you would always just plant them straight into the ground, plant the seed in there. They'll mature very quickly, especially in the summer. And if you give them enough water, they're just going to be awesome. And they're really healthy, and there's very low problems with like sickness, disease, anything. So you can always mix those in different crops, plant them when there's nothing growing there, whatever. They grow fast and they're a really good crop to grow. All right. Now, we planted our seeds in our tray or our pots or whatever we're going to plant them in. Now, we want to make sure that we know what we planted in there. And this is probably one of the finishing touches on seeding that tray. We want to mark it in some way or another.

And then on the back, I like to write the variety and any other important information that I want to keep along with this tray. So that could tell me, oh, this is a hybrid, or this is a non-hybrid. That could tell me, oh, this was the seed from that company or from this company. And just put some of that information on there as well. So now when you go through your growing area, you're like, oh, these are the green beans from that company. They're doing well. And then, oh, these green beans are not doing well. I wonder what's wrong there, right? So it's very important to mark them so that you know what's going on there. And then I just stick them in there. If you do several varieties in a tray, you can make two to mark one variety, put two more, and kind of section that off even. One thing that can be real disappointing is if you use a pen that's not a permanent marker. Because you'll water these every day, the sun is shining on them, it's hot, and before you know it, all the writing comes off. And then comes May, you're sitting there in your garden, you're like, there's a tag in there, but I don't remember what this was, and it doesn't say anything on it. So make sure you use something, either permanent marker or pencil, something that will not come off by the sun and the water, okay? That is that. And then sometimes, if you do a lot more, I like to also write it down in a little book. Just write down all the things I seeded that week, this week, and on, so I can go back. If I lost one of these, or there's only one left, then I know what's going on, and I can track it back a little bit. That is that for the seeding part, I believe. Let me get some water here. Now I would like to show you some of the tools that we can use in our garden. And we'll start with the seeders, because that can be really handy if you're direct seeding crops into your garden or your field. So I'm going to have Mackenzie come here and help me out. And then we'll show you some of the seeders we have here today.

All right. Okay, so this is a push seeder. It runs without electricity. It runs without any sort of mechanical source of energy. It's literally you pushing it. You hold it with your hands and you just walk right behind it like a little stroller. The push seeder, called Earthway seeder, can be very, very helpful in your garden. And it's very simple. There's not much that can break. And as long as you prepare your soil very nicely ahead of time, and what I mean by that is a soft layer of soil that has no big rocks in them, it's just nice and clean, no weeds, and that's soft to push it through, then you can use the Earthway seeder to plant a variety of things. Now, the way how it works is you put your seed up here, and just my suggestion, don't fill it up full, only fill it half full so that the seeds don't spill out when you're working. And you can hold the belt here, and then you turn the disc inside there. So there is a seed disc that goes right in here on that little pulley, and it just hooks in with three little hooks. And the way how the seed disc works is, as you're pushing it, that wheel turns. So it picks up seed from the bottom of that hopper, and it carries it up. And then on the top here, I'll turn this around now.

Yeah, it gets carried up. And then there is a hole that leads into this channel. So the seed now gets pushed into the channel, and it falls down, and it falls all the way down here. Now here we have a little plow that you can adjust in height, and if you put it down into the soil, depending on how deep you want your seeds planted, you can now, when you push it, you make a little furrow. That plow is open in the middle. So now the seeds fall in there, and then you have a little chain here, and that chain just very slightly drags over that furrow where the seeds are laying. So now the seeds get covered, and then this little wheel presses it on. So now the seeds are perfectly packed into the soil. And that machine has saved me a lot of time this year already. When I planted corn, peas, beans, you can even plant radishes, red beets, all these different crops that are direct seeded can be really time-saving if you use this. I've planted beans in my garden, and I would suggest that it would take me a whole day to plant them by hand, going there with a little bag and planting one by one. And with this, it took me about an hour and a half, which is a huge time saver. For very small seeds, I would suggest that if this is the budget you have and you want to start with this, it will work okay. But when you need high precision, I think that it's maybe not the best option for you because it's not as precise with small seeds. And just to show you a little bit, there's a lot of different seed discs. So each hole will pick up one or two seeds depending on the crop. So we have one here, what it says, for beets, Swiss chard. We have a lot of different discs. And then some of them, this is for popcorn. It gives you more spacing because the corn needs to be further apart. And this is for leeks or radishes or things that size. They even made a disc for planting cucumbers, which is awesome. I haven't really straight planted cucumbers into the ground, but I guess you can do it. So these discs are interchangeable literally in 2 seconds. And that seeder with some extra discs here will be somewhere in the neighborhood of $200 to $300, which is actually not bad. And you can order that online. There's a lot of different companies that will supply that. They'll ship it to your house, a little bit of assembling work, and you're good to go. So if you want to grow more or enough to feed your family, to have some extra to give to your neighbors, that can really save you a lot of time. Now here, we have a seeder called the Jang seeder. And I would say that's a little bit a step up from the Earthway. However, in the trials that I have done this year, I found that with bigger beans and corn, it wasn't doing as good as this little Earthway seeder. But all the fine stuff, like all the carrots I seeded on the field out there, I seeded with this. All the spinach, all these fine different things, works really well. So the way how this works is, you have a lid up here. It's got a bunch of little imprints that show you different sizes. So you can size your seeds, and then that will tell you a number that you can use to help find the right seed roller. So this is your hopper. You have a little white screw here. And if you open it up, you can then open the seed hopper. And here's the seed roller. I don't know if you guys can see that. And so the way how it works is, sits like that. The seed is in here. And now I'll show it this way. Now, as the roller turns, it picks up seeds. And then there's a little brush here that will hold back the seeds that are too much, that don't fit into the hole. And then as they fall down here, they have to get past this little velvet, I guess. And so they go past that, and then they fall down this hopper, and they fall down into a channel that looks the same as the Earthway seeder. They both have a little plow, make a furrow, seed falls in there. And on this one, there's these little guys that push the soil on, and then it packs it down. So to change these rollers, it's very simple. You pull this pin out, and then there is a little gear. You pull that out, and then you get the seed roller out. Now you can buy a lot of different sizes of holes. You can buy some with single rows on them, double rows.

0: angles and different spacing, and that will give you a variety of things that you can plant. Yeah, there's some bigger ones right there. So if you compare these, you can see these are a lot bigger than these. So they will pick up radishes, for example, which these won't. And then there's even bigger ones. And then there is these that are for really big seed. So you can basically fit a small bean or small corn in here as well. Now, all these can be changed in each of these hoppers, which means you can plant up to 5 rows at a time. So if you're planting crops like spinach and you want a lot of it because you're cutting it for fresh leaves, for your smoothie or for your salad, then you want a lot of rows seeded so the weeds don't even have time to come between them. But you can also run the seeder and saying, hey, I only want 2 rows or 3 rows. So you can change your spacing out depending on the crop and depending on the needs of the crop. So you could go like this, or you could even say, I just want one in the middle, and I run it down, and when I come back, I have perfect spacing between the two. So it gives you a lot of variety. Now, all the settings are adjustable, so you can go deeper, go higher. You can also move them a little bit. And then the last thing is in here that really helps with the spacing between the first seed, the second seed, the third seed, is a little cover here. So this is the driving chain. So when you push the seeder, these wheels drive that chain. And then they come in here on a shaft and they drive all the seed rollers. And so if you change these gears out, there's like a whole bunch of them mounted right on here, you can change how much space between the seeds will be based on the speed from the wheels compared to the gears. So you can stretch it or get it closer together. And that's actually a fairly quick thing to do. And then you just take it on the ground. Again, it's very important that the soil is not muddy. It needs to be fairly dry, well prepared, nice and smooth, no big rocks. And then you can, maybe we can take it down and just push it for a second in front there maybe. So you can push it like that. If it's in the soil, then the back roller will turn as well. And then it'll just plant the seeds in there right there. So for a lot of crops, like carrots, you want them seeded fine. You want nice rows, but you want them still separated enough so each carrot can size up and mature properly. So that seeder will cost a bit more. I think we're talking more like in the $2,000 and up range. But then you can then also...
1: The rollers cost a little extra, bit of money too. So the more rollers you have, the more expense you're going to have in the seeder.
0: Right. Now, it depends. If you're only doing 2 meters of carrots in one of your beds in your garden, this is not worth it. Just take the time, sit down, and seed them in there. But if you're thinking of growing enough food that you can feed your family, that you can maybe give to your neighbors, to your friends, to your relatives, maybe even have some excess that you could sell, then a little hand seeder like this can seed a few acres for you if you go to the gym enough before then.
1: One other thing I'd like to say about the Jiang seeder is that you don't have to get the one that has 5 of these.
0: That is correct.
1: You can get a single.
0: Yes.
1: So then that runs around $700, I believe, for the single one. And it's almost $2,000 for the 5. So that saves you quite a bit of money. And then you can just get a select few of the rollers instead of getting all the rollers. If you're going to use maybe the earthway for all your bigger things, and then maybe only your beets, your carrots, some of the things that are very particular about spacing. Because one thing that we found out, the earthway works really good, especially for starting. You can get them as cheap as $150. But with carrots or beets, things like that, you're going to have to go and thin them, or else they're going to crowd each other and they're not going to grow nice and big. So if you have the Jiang, it gives the perfect spacing. You don't have to go and do extra work. You just do it once and it's done.
0: Little guy here. Okay, so that's the 2 seeders that we have used on the farm here this year. And it's been really helpful for me to have those.
1: And we've seeded with that several acres.
0: Yeah.

0: Good. Okay, so that's the cedars. What else should we show here today?
1: Maybe we should start
0: with the hose?
1: Sure.
0: Yeah, okay. So there's a lot of different types of hand tools out there on the market and in a lot of gardens, and all of them have the same purpose. You want to cultivate the ground, and you want to get the weeds knocked out as soon as you can, as small as possible. So here we have a new system that we're trying this year, and it uses two different types of things. It uses wires, just like this, and then it uses also a blade like this. Now there is different widths you can get depending on how far apart your rows are, and this metal blade is sharpened on one side. So when you go into the ground like this, it's sharp, so it actually helps you cut through the ground, and it'll help you to undercut the weeds right away. So when you get through there, those weeds have no more roots, and then they die.
1: And this is used not when your weeds are already a foot high.
0: Yes, that's
1: a good
0: point.
1: This is when they're as small as the little seedlings on the start of the tray there.
0: So when we look at weeds, we want to make sure that no later than when they have the first true leaf, which is the first leaf that looks like a lettuce, for example, in this case, you want to get those right down here. Get them when the roots are still so soft that if you press them, they're just squished and done. The sooner you can get the weeds, the easier it will be. And out on the field, we have used those type of hose this year, and we have caught the weeds in this stage or smaller. And we had to go through, when it got hot, we had to go through it every week, 3 weeks in a row, and then the weed pressure slowed down quite a bit. So catching them first thing as soon as you can really helps you to stay up on top of this. Once your weeds are tall, these tools will pretty much not be effective at all, because the weeds are so big and the roots are so strong, you won't be able to cut it. Just one more thing on this. This system is very nice because you can just pull this back.
1: Normally they're very fast.
0: Yeah, they're easy to switch. Maybe I have to just be like this. Here we go. So this is the end, just like on an impact driver or power drill. And when you pull that red sleeve back, you just push that in there and it clicks. And now you can use it. And so this system actually suggests that you have one of these guys, carabiner, hook it up to your belt, and then you just switch. There's, right now I have three different widths here. These are actually the same. So depending on how wide your crops are apart, you can pull through, and the wire will do the same as the hoe, except the wire works better in sandy soil. It's really soft, and it really needs to be used when the weeds are small. If they're big, they'll all catch around here and pile up, and then it's not as effective anymore.
1: The wires you can even use even before you really see the weeds.
0: Right.
1: Because they're already growing under the surface. So if you just take that and run down your row, you're catching them before they're even coming out. And if you don't, then you might have to resort to something like that.
0: Yes. So this one is a little bit of a stronger type of tool, I guess. And the way how it's used is you cut through the ground like this, and you can also push it through if you need to. And it's, you can get bigger weeds a little bit better, but like I said, if you can get them in a small stage, you're ahead of the game. So this can be used also on the walkways. If the weeds are like walked down and they're a bit harder and stuff, you just slice that off, and they can be really handy to use in your garden as well. Okay, so maybe we should show the standard. Here's just a standard hoe you can buy in most of the stores. They are used like this. So you go into the ground and you scrape it off. If you have big weeds, this is probably the strongest when it comes to like hoeing them out. But if the soil is really dry, even that might have a hard time getting into the soil. What I have found is this year with different trials in the field there, when we had bigger weeds, if we hoed with this, you have to be very

0: very careful that you don't miss any spot, because what happens is you pick up a bunch of soil, you pull it back, and now you think this is all weeded, but some weeds never got touched. And then you pick up some more and throw dirt on those weeds, and then a couple days later, maybe it rained or you watered them, and a lot of weeds stand up that you thought were all terminated already. So with this hole, you have to be really careful that you get all the weeds, or you just need to pull it through the ground, really, so that everything gets scraped off.
1: Another use for these hoes is for your potatoes.
0: That's right.
1: For hilling your potatoes, because some plants actually like the dirt to be brought up and have to. Potatoes, if you let the sun get on them, the dirt is not deep enough when you bury them, they will actually turn green and then you can't eat them.
0: Yeah.
1: So after you plant this and you start to get little plants,
0: hill the dirt
1: and you'll hill it up around the plant.
0: Okay. Here we have one more tool that can be really handy in your garden. This is just a normal rake. When you're preparing your seed beds, you want very even, soft, fine soil, because that will make it much easier for you to be able to cover the seeds and properly get them to sit in the ground and get the right moisture they need. So a rake like this can help you, when you pull it across the surface, to pick out any leftover weeds, any rocks, any debris that could be in the way of your seeder if you use that. And by using the rake, you're making this little bit of a surface that's just about perfect for seeding. So it's really handy to have that. You can also use it when you're like raking things up.
1: And one of the actually best ways I found to use the rake is actually upside down.
0: That's right.
1: It may look funny, but this gives you a much more even surface, because sometimes it tends to go too deep when you have the tines down.
0: Right.
1: But this way, it'll just ride nice and smoothly, and then you have a smooth surface to run your seeder on.
0: Awesome.
1: Maybe we want to grab the no power tiller. So yeah. Here we have an old no power tiller. This is actually from my grandmother. And you can still buy these brand new. So they have like a rototiller on the front and then some tines on the back. Then you can also flip it upside down and use it like those wire weeder hoes. So you just flip it over, and we have it without the handle extension on it right now, just to make it easier.
0: Good. So that can be really helpful to cultivate stuff as well. Okay. What should we show next?
1: So let's take some of these guys here. So we're moving a little bit more on to the harvesting part of things. Now, you won't use these kind of tools for everything, but you'll use them for things where you're taking the whole plant, or if you just want to clean up certain areas.
0: For example, if you're harvesting dill for seeds, you could use one of these and take the whole bush, and then you tie it up and hang it up and let it dry.
1: Just now, why would you do that, Timon, instead of just picking the seeds right away?
0: Yes. So a lot of times the seed will be mature, but it will still be connected to the plant. And if you can take the whole plant, hang it up to dry, it will bring all these seeds to the final ripening stage. They can suck the last little bit of energy or juice out of the plant. And also what's really helpful is when it's hanging like this, you know, each seed has their home. They have their space where they're hanging. So in the process of drying them, all of them are apart from each other and they're all evenly drying them. If you harvested them off and there was still a couple green ones in there and they weren't quite dry yet, and you put them somewhere all together, they might not dry properly fast enough and they might start going bad on you. So having it hang like this will keep them all in their spot where they can dry, where the air can go through, and then when they're ripe and dried up, then you can go harvest them. Yes. Yes.
1: Can you repeat the question?
0: Yes. So the question was, will the seeds fall off if you just hang it up? Yes and no. A lot of times, some of the seed will start falling off after it dries up a bit. So a good practice is to put something under that will catch those seeds that are falling off. a lot of them will stay on there for quite a while, actually. So

0: As long as they're not disturbed.
1: That's right. So if they're sitting, hanging there quiet, and no one touches them, and they're just hanging there, a lot of them will stay on there. If they get disturbed, or there's lots of wind blowing by, and animals getting there and whatever, a lot of them could fall off. So it can be a really helpful thing to just put a container underneath, so when they start falling off, then you see, oh, okay, they're just about ripe now. So yeah,
0: and that's a good question, especially when talking about some things like dry beans.
1: Yes,
0: I've grown a lot of dry beans, and especially soybeans tend to explode. So when the pod actually gets ripe, as you're pulling the plant, because with soybeans, if you wait for the pod to be fully ripe while it's in the ground, then it's almost impossible to harvest the seeds. Because as soon as you touch the plant, they just all pop and go flying everywhere. So what I would do is, right when they're just before finished, take something like this, and you'll grab the plant, cut it off, and then hang it up. But then you have to, like Kimon said, catch it. Because they will very much like to explode, and then you will lose a lot of your seed that way. Another use for these is for grain. Mm-hmm. When you're doing grain, this is a really good tool. You can grab a bunch of grain, cut it off. That's not talked about that much when we're talking about no buy, no sell, or growing our own grain. That seems like something that is almost crazy, but it's not as complicated and hard as you might think to grow a decent amount of grain.
1: And we actually have two little plots that Mackenzie planted over there on the field with some oats and some wheat. And even for that, to plant grains, you can use the Earthway seeder, and it works really well.
0: I actually used the beet disc, because it caught just more than one seed, one to two seeds, and gave a little bit of space, and planted perfectly, really nicely into the soil. Awesome. And then another version of this is the big brother.
1: Yeah.
0: So these are called sickles, the little ones. And these guys...
1: Watch out for the big brother.
0: ...is called a scythe.
1: I'll just bring it out here for a second. Actually, let's maybe put it this way. Okay. I can hold it like this for me.
0: So this is a scythe, and you can get all different sizes. Maybe you can grab the other one too.
1: Yeah, this is his little brother.
0: So they are for different purposes.
1: Right.
0: So you can use a big blade like this. You wouldn't use this really for harvesting grain or hard stalks because it's such a long blade.
1: Yes.
0: And it's actually quite flexible.
1: So when you're swinging it, your tip might just catch in the dirt and then you're stuck. So you want one that's not too long and too heavy and that's pretty sturdy so it can actually cut the dry grains that are pretty hard actually at times.
0: So this is more for mowing. So actually for mowing your lawn, and it can go extremely quickly if you are proficient with a scythe.
1: Right.
0: And this would be more the size if you're cutting off something that is a little stronger. You could use one in between these sizes. These have the blade cover on them so that nobody gets cut right now. That's the red tip on there.
1: Right.
0: But these, instead of using the sickle and just getting a little bunch like that, you would go through a wide swath, maybe 3-4 feet wide at a time, and sweep it through and be able to cut quite a lot quite quickly.
1: Right. One of the things that's really important when you use any of these cutting tools is that you want to sharpen them really well. If they're not sharp, you're working for nothing. But if you can sharpen them really well, they will cut in a swing. It will just be a joy to work with them. So there's different types of sharpening stones that you can use. This is a pretty natural one, and it's fairly hard, so it'll do fine sharpening for you. There's some that are a bit more rough and softer, bigger grain type of sand in it as well, that can be used. And when you sharpen them, you want to try to sharpen the whole length of the blade so that it's evenly sharpened. And every so often, they will also need a little bit of, hammering it? to
0: honing.
1: Honing, yes.
0: Honing.
1: So you also want to hone it once in a while.

0: experience. But yeah, it does take a little bit of practice, and it does take some muscle and a lot of perseverance, because this machine is actually working you. You get tired.
1: And that's why it's good to start our country experience early,
0: right,
1: so that we can learn to use some of these tools and become self-sufficient on our own property.
0: Right.
1: And these will become handy if you had, let's say, some pets or something like that. Like Timon has some sheep and I have some goats, and they take hay, and you need to have some way to feed them in the winter.
0: Right. Okay. Put these guys away.
1: And we have just one more item that we will show you. It's quite a large item, so I'm going to set down my mic for a second.
0: All right. So this is something called the paper pot transplanter. Some of you may have heard of it before if you watch different videos online from the market gardeners or other growers. It can be a really handy tool for different crops that you want to start inside early a little bit and then transplant them out in big quantities. So this year, we used this machine out here the first time on these fields, and we actually planted a bunch of onions by seed into the system, paper pot trays, and then when they were big enough, we put the tray on here, and you open the paper chain. So the way how it works is the paper is in a chain, formed back and forth, all these little cells. So each cell has a little plant in them. And then you put the tray in here, you lift the plants and put this slide in here, and then you put the paper chain here. And then the way how this works is it has a little plow back here that you can adjust in the depth. And then the plants basically move one by one down here into that little furrow.
1: With the exact spacing that you
0: select. Yeah, the paper has a spacing, so every 10 or 15 centimeters there's a plant. And so it pulls down here, and then there's two little arms that will push dirt on to the sides of it. And then these two little wheels, they're pretty heavy, they'll push each side of the plant into the ground so it's planted. And so then as you're pulling it, if you walk on the end there, you hold it, you pull it backwards, that whole tray, there's some over 260 plants in there. It'll just pull them out and make a nice row for you. So if you prep the soil well and you pull it pretty straight, it'll make some really nice rows. If you look there out on the field in our tour, or if you go back, you can check it out again. Most of the lettuce that's planted out there has been done with this. All our onions that are growing out there has been done with this system. And some of the kale and cabbage, we did some trials on that as well. And that really saves time. Because if you have to go transplant little plants that come out of the greenhouse and you're in a rush and the rain is coming, you got to get it done, all of them have to grow, this can plant 260 plants in about 2 minutes. And if you did that by hand, you would be sitting there for a while on your knees trying to get them in the ground. So I wouldn't suggest this for a 20 by 20 foot garden, because you won't even be able to turn around with it. But if you have a bigger plot and you want to grow some things a bit more big scale, that is mechanical. It doesn't take a tractor, doesn't take gas, it doesn't take anything crazy. It just takes you pulling it straight. And that can really save you a lot of time. And you know, we're busy people. We don't have time to spend 48 hours a day in the garden, right? Because there's only 24 in a day. So if we can save some time, I know one guy, he did a 2-acre farm only, just big enough if you do it intensively. And he said it saved him 40 hours in one growing season, just planting time. It saved 40 hours for him. So he basically had a week off because he had that tool in his 2-acre market garden farm. So if you consider growing a little bit more and a little bit bigger, that can really be a valuable tool.

0: to have as well.
1: Now with this is, we kind of worked our way more expensive as we went.
0: Right.
1: So the Earthway is at the lower end. What price range are we looking at for something like that?
0: I forget the exact number, but we're definitely talking also somewhere in the $2,000+ range. Plus, this machine needs some other parts to it, right? You need the trays that are the right size. You need to buy the paper chains that you stretch in and put in there and fill with soil.
1: The paper chains are actually relatively cheap.
0: They're actually cheap, yeah.
1: They're about 1 cent per plant.
0: So adding 1 cent to each plant still adds up, but if it saves you a lot of time planting them, that can actually be really effective. So yeah, having those trays and the paper chains is the minimum you need to operate the system. There is some seeding equipment that you can use to specifically seed those paper chain trays. I thought that was going to go a little bit too far today, but that combined can also really save you time there.
1: This would be much more effective for someone who's doing like a market garden.
0: Right.
1: Or want to do a little bit more than their personal, getting to the higher end scale.
0: Yeah. Okay. So now I think we still have a little bit of time left here. Do we have any questions? Oh, we have some questions. Perfect. Yeah, we'll take your question just now. Just give us a second. We'll start with the ones that we got in, and then we'll take your question there.
2: We have lots of questions.
0: Oh, good.
2: Okay, for seeding, how do you know if your seed is treated?
0: That's a good question. So if you take your seeds and you look at them, and if you take your fingers and rub on them, and if there's nothing coming off of the seed, then there's a pretty good chance it's not treated. If you see any abnormal color to it or any type of powder on it, then you know it's treated. The best way to settle that question, though, is look at your seed package. If it says untreated seed, then it should be untreated. If it says treated seed, then it will specify what it's treated with, and then you will see that. But there's usually a color to it that's not normal, what that seed would normally look like. Most seeds are kind of a brown or light color that's pretty standard. There's not a huge variety in most of the seeds here, but if they're treated, you will see that it's not a normal color. It's sometimes red, sometimes silver, gray, white. And they have that powder on them. When you take it on your fingers, you'll feel it. It'll come off a bit.
1: Now, some things are treated with not chemicals, but can be with like a mycorrhizal fungi.
0: That is true.
1: On
0: yeah.
1: things like beans and peas, which is not bad.
0: And that will be hard to tell. If they've been treated with that, it'll be pretty hard to tell. But it's not bad, so it actually will help your beans or your soybeans to grow better. So
1: the best is if you just know when you're buying your seed.
0: Right, right.
2: Okay, I've planted seeds and then pulled up my seedlings because I could not tell the difference between weeds and my plants. Is there a way to prevent this from happening?
1: Practice.
0: Yes. So I kind of mentioned that earlier when we were talking about seeding here, sorry. When you start your seeds, use growing media or soilless mixes for that, because that's basically a mix of peat moss, some wood chips that are processed very fine. They will have a little bit of perlite in there, which is a volcano stone that has been processed to a manufactured stone, and it's similar to charcoal, so it can absorb water and nutrients and then give them up. So if you use something like this, it doesn't come with any weed seeds. Now if you plant your seeds, then the only thing that can grow is what you planted. Now in the garden, it can be a bit more challenging, but even there, for the beginning, if you're having a little bit of a hard time knowing what is what, you could put a little layer of this soil mix in your garden in a small spot, plant some of your seeds in there, and plant the rest in a normal soil, and then you will see what's supposed to come out, and then you can match these plants and find, okay, this should stay there and this should come out.
1: Another good thing is there's one method of planting that's become popular, and that's square foot gardening, where you're mixing a lot of plants. Mm-hmm. That makes it really difficult.

0: difficult, especially for people who aren't used to spotting something and knowing right away what that plant looks like. So keeping things in rows. If you see your weeds perfectly spaced in rows, then they're not weeds. That's your plants.
1: Yeah.
2: How do I know if I'm buying GMO seeds?
0: You're not. That's the end of the question.
1: Right.
0: Unless you are a certified contract grower with a big company like Bayer, they bought out Monsanto, then there's no way you're getting your hands on GMO seed.
1: That's right.
2: How do you know when seeds are ready to save?
1: That's a good question. Maybe you want to answer that for us?
0: That's a big question because every plant is different.
1: Depends, yeah.
0: That's why I would reference back to a resource like this. This is an extremely invaluable book. Mm-hmm. Everybody should have one of these books. It is really, really good. It covers almost everything. When I was learning seed saving, I went to learn from an old seed grower who has a company in Saskatchewan. I went there and he took me through many of his different process, and he suggested this book to me. And it has been one of the best things that you can get, because when we're talking about beans, it's quite easy. You let it dry on the plant. Most beans aren't as complicated as the soybeans that explode. You just wait for the pods to dry, pick them, open them, and then there's your seeds. Things like cucumbers, tomatoes, those you actually have to have a mature fruit. So a tomato, as long as it's bright red, it's getting a little bit soft, most of the time the seeds are good. You'll scoop the seeds out, put it in a glass of water, and actually let it sit there for 3 days, and it'll start to get a foam. The coating will come off, you rinse it in a strainer, and there you go. With cucumbers, it's similar, except when you harvest your cucumber, you have to let it ripen on the plant as far as possible until it's orange. Yeah. It will turn orange because it's actually
1: yellow
0: a melon.
1: And orange, it'll look like, what?
0: And then you'll take that, and you'll let that sit on your shelf till after Christmas. So once it comes New Year, they'll store for up to 6 months like that. As long as they're fully ripe, because a green cucumber is actually an unripe cucumber.
1: Right.
0: And then you'll take the seeds and you'll do the same process as tomatoes, but it's a huge topic and getting a book like this is really good. We will do some videos later. Mm-hmm. We want to be doing on how to save your seeds. We may do that this fall when everything starts to become ripe.
2: Switching to tools, is there a way to till up the soil other than using that little tiller off-grid? When you don't have power, how do you do it?
0: Do you want to start?
1: Yeah, you can get a horse and a plow behind it, and then you go. Or you can get other hand tools. There's a lot of options, but all of them will take a lot of your energy and maybe the help of other animals. That's probably the most effective, I guess.
0: Yeah, there's many more tools than we showed today.
1: That is true, yeah.
0: There's things called broad forks. Mm-hmm. They can be 3 feet wide. You can use them to open the ground, a shovel, which is a lot of work. But
1: yeah.
0: there's many ways to do that. One of the things that can help with that, so you're not doing as much, is doing the mulching. Keeps the ground a little bit softer.
1: So when you work it, it's not as hard and compacted. Yeah, that's right.
2: Okay. And is there a way to harvest fast? I'm not sure exactly what that means, but...
0: Depending on the crop,
1: yeah.
0: Yeah.
1: Yeah.
2: Okay. Is there any questions here on the floor that they want to shout out?
1: Yes.
3: What is the brand that has those different attachments for the hole?
0: So they were asking what brand it is that has the different attachments
1: You mean
0: on
1: this
0: the
1: one?
0: Hole?
1: Yes. This one is called Never Sink Farm. They're down in the States. And they sell those, and you can buy different kits, including different wire and sharp blade hose. And yeah, it's called Never Sink Farm.
0: There's some other brands now making a similar product,
1: right.
0: But Never Sink is kind of the big originator of that idea.
1: Right. Is there any other questions? Yes.
3: Do you know if it's certified
1: organic? The seed? Yes.
2: How do you know if it's certified organic?
1: Yeah, thank you. So how do you know if it's certified? Everyone who grows and sells certified organic

0: organic products, we'll label them because they get a better price for it. So if you buy seeds and the package says certified organic by so-and-so, then you know it's certified. If it doesn't say any of that, it's most likely not certified organic. However, sometimes seed producers will produce the same seed up to the certified organic standard and then sell some of it certified and some not certified because they just want to move the seed. But most of the time, if you buy non-organic, it's probably not organic, but it will say on the package for sure if it's certified organic, because that makes them, that gives them that extra money, so they will make sure it's labeled that way.
1: One thing I just want to mention about that is if you're growing for yourself, it is completely not necessary to have organic seed if it's untreated.
0: Yes.
1: Because there's no difference.
0: Yeah.
1: Unless you're certified organic, which requires you to put certified organic seed in the ground, then it's not anything you should be worried about. Sorry.
2: Question over there. Go ahead.
3: We grew a lot of seed. We put them in, we get the big black plastic, black and white plastic tarps from farmers, covered in grain.
0: Yes, that's a good point. So it wasn't really a question, it was more like a suggestion, which is very good. Thank you for that. So basically, he was talking about using plastic tarps to cover the ground and then make holes in them and plant your transplants in there. That can really help keeping your weeds down, and also for plants that need a lot of heat, it'll actually help to bring that heat in and keep the ground warm even overnight. And then those plants will produce a lot better for you. And there's a lot of different types of mulching materials. A thick plastic tarp can really help, given that you can get the water to the plants, because if it covers it really tightly and you don't get any rain in there, they might struggle a bit with that. But if you have like a drip tape underneath or some way of watering it right into the holes there, then that can be really effective. You can also mulch it with other materials that come out of your garden, like grass clippings, wood chips, and those things. But plastic can be really handy to start with, yeah, for sure.
2: And that was the method we did in the greenhouse as well.
0: Right.
2: And it may not always work for an end time scenario, though, if you can't get the plastic. Any other questions? We have a question? I was thinking maybe to save that question for the next time, unless you want to address it now.
1: I think we are running short on time, so maybe we will ask.
2: I saw that one in the bucket, so I do know about it. But maybe that's a good, it sparked a good thought. Does organic seeds make a difference on your plant nutrients? If you were to buy organic seeds and plant them, is that something better than another seed?
0: We kind of talked about it a little bit. Generally speaking, if seed is grown and untreated, it's as close as it could get probably to growing it certified organic. Now, if the plant that has produced the seed has been sprayed, you may have some leftover of that spray on the seed. But generally speaking, if you get raw seed, you're off pretty well. I don't think there's a big nutritional value difference in the fruit that you get from that seed.
2: Okay.
1: That'll be majorly decided on your ground.
2: How you treat the
1: how
2: seed.
1: You, right. How you're caring.
0: So how you feed your soil is how your soil feeds your plants, and that makes the biggest difference in the nutritional value of the crop that you're going to harvest. So the seed has an importance, but when it comes to that, I think the biggest part is for you to feed that soil and let the soil feed your plants. That's going to be the biggest, yeah.
2: One last question and then we'll close. Is there any other question here? Maybe we're good. Okay,
0: awesome.
2: Well, thank you guys very much.
0: Yeah, thank you for your attention.
2: Close with a prayer.
1: Okay, let's close with prayer.
0: Yes.
1: Our Heavenly Father, we thank you again that we can come to you and we can learn some of these practical methods that we can be prepared for the time coming, that we can be able to have food and help others as well. We thank you for this. Guide us the rest of our day. In Jesus' name, amen.

We are now going to discuss this issue of a new world order. As we saw in Revelation chapter 17, the kings of the world give their power unto the beast. In the keys of this blood, Malachi Martin tells us that the greatest geopolitical giant of our age is the Pope. He says, on his trip to Poland, barely 8 months after his election, he signaled the opening of the millennium end game. He became the first of three players to enter the new geopolitical arena. He says that Pope John Paul would stride on now in the arena of this end game as something more than a geopolitical giant of his age. He was and remains the serene and confident servant of the grand design. This is Masonic signal language. Here is John Paul II with the Trilateral Commission. And here is John Paul II with B'nai B'rit, Jewish Freemasonry. This is a fascinating signal picture with him in the center controlling the most powerful think tanks in the world. Because that's what the signal tells us. We saw in Revelation chapter 17 already some pictures of the powers of the world giving themselves over to the papacy. Lech Walesa being honored for his work with the host in public. The Bush-Gorbachev summit in Malta, George Bush referred to as a gateway to the millennium of freedom, and it was heralded as the building of a new world. It is a big idea, a new world order, where diverse nations are drawn together in common cause. Only the United States has both the moral standing and the means to back it up. So they want to create this new world order. Revelation chapter 13 said that the beast that comes up out of the earth would be the power that did it. Bush confirms that for us. By 1990, a peace prize went to Gorbachev for losing his country. A man of the decade he became, and the old symbols, which are Masonic symbols of the East German Empire, were removed. The communist emblem leaves. Pretoria News, August 20, 1999, a summit meeting with 63 countries about neoliberalism. And Fidel Castro gives a Masonic signal. Here he is with the papacy. All these so-called countries that are against what the establishment stands for are only against in the sense that they are playing the game of Hegelianism. Thesis, antithesis. But behind the scenes, they all belong to the same club. Let's just verify that. Fidel was significantly influenced by Jesuit father Armando Lorento and Alberto de Castro. De Castro admired Fancro. Fidel was very active in a Jesuit organization similar to the

0: Boy Scouts, the explorers. Wherever totalitarian movement erupts, whether communist or Nazi, a Jesuit can be found in the role of advisor or leader. In Cuba, it was Castro's father Armando Llorente. So forget about the idea that Cuba was anti-Pope. A Jesuit was behind the scenes. They were playing the game of thesis, antithesis. When tyrants fall in Romania and Panama and all these countries, these tyrants were put in place to create a system of fear and chaos, and then they are removed and the people are happy to give up their civil liberties. We've already seen this video here of the Pope who receives honor from Bill Clinton for his role in ending the communist empire.
1: 2,400 of his faithful here to welcome him. He's waving to the crowd. Archbishop Regali is alongside the Pope as he shakes hands with the First Lady.
2: We honor you for helping to lead a revolution of values and spirit in Central Europe and the former Soviet Union, freeing millions to live by conscience, not coercion, and freeing all of us from the constant fear of nuclear war. Your Holiness, on behalf of all of us gathered here today, indeed on behalf of all the people of our beloved nation, we welcome you back to America.
3: Gentlemen, His Holiness Pope John Paul II and the Vice President of the United States and Archbishop.
0: Pope declares the European community heaven sent. Very fascinating. Konrad Adenauer, who was the German Chancellor at that particular time when this was being devised, well, he is to be declared a saint. Can you believe that? He is to be declared a saint for his work. Pope declares EU heaven sent. And saints at the moment, Roman Catholic principles, they are to be declared saints. Now, to bring about the European Union, they had Maastricht. Maastricht is a Roman Catholic little town in a Protestant country in the Netherlands. And the symbolism there was very interesting, the 12 stars. They represent also the 12 stars that you have in the book of Revelation, which they apply to Mary rather than to the woman in white. It is also fascinating that the European Union issued a poster which was posted all over Europe where they had the Tower of Babel under construction. Can you see that? This was posted all over Europe, and the stars were upside down representing the Goat of Mendes. This is Satanism. This is the new Tower of Babel. And the high French politicians said, we are building a new Babel, which they emphasized with this poster, and this time we will succeed. The new parliament of the European community is built like the Tower of Babel. In fact, it has a plaque on the inside or a poster which says precisely this. And it has these scaffolding to give the appearance

The new mason is taking over where the old mason is leaving. So just as we saw that Kerry is a Skull and Bones member in America now, and the present president is a Skull and Bones member, it doesn't matter which one is going to win. So here too, Mason replaces Mason. Fingering the system, they're all showing that they're all part of the same system. When the Soviet Union fell, the new emblem that it adopted was this one, the double-headed eagle. Could you guess why? Well, the double-headed eagle is the symbol of Freemasonry, and it obviously shows who is in control. The queens, the kings of the world, as we have seen, all of them are high masons and subject to the Roman pontiff. And Islam, we did a whole lecture to show the intrigue of the Islamic religion and the Catholic religion that behind the scenes, controlled by the secret societies, they have one aim and one aim alone, subject to Rome. So what is all this war about with Islam? Who are these people who are pulling the strings in the world? And why are people being rubbed up between them? From the rock stars of the world, the Bonos of the world, to the political leaders of the world, everyone seems to be bowing down to the papal Caesar. From the east to the west, the Islamic world is currently being set up as the synthesis in the religious world, pitted against the Judea Christian culture as the antithesis, and then out of this must come a synthesis where all of them will unite. This is a website. There is the actual website underneath. And this one, I believe, fairly accurately says who's who in the zoo. Adam Weishaupt, Astor, Pike, Carnegie, DuPont, Harriman, Bertrand Russell, Ted Kennedy. These are the Illuminatis of yesteryear and today. George W. Bush, of course, is a Skull and Bones member. That's a sub-organization of Chapter 322 of a German organization, the Illuminati, therefore. Bundy, Habsburg, Freeman, Teng Hui, Hillary Clinton, Alan Greenspan, Rockefeller, Rothschild, Wahlberg, these are the bankers in the system, the negotiators, Lord Carrington, Jimmy Carter, Henry Kissinger, Lord David Owen, Richard Holbrooke. These are 33 degree Freemasons, or Knights of Malta, or Bilderbergers, Committee of 300. They all belong to the same club. If we look at Franklin D. Roosevelt, Cecil Rhodes, Engels, all of these, Trotsky, Stalin, Marx, Hoover, all of their affiliations, Grand Orient Lodge, for example, Grand Orient Lodge, Lenin was Grand Orient Lodge, Truman 33 degree, Willy Brandt 33 degree, Winston Churchill. We've seen many of these before. Helmut Kohl, Committee of 300, Francois Mitterrand, 33 degree Freemason, He is not alive anymore. Yitzhak Rabin, Yasser Arafat, 33-degree Freemason. These are fascinating details. Shimon Peres, Ronald Reagan, George Bush, Gerald Ford. I showed you Gerald Ford's signature where he signed for himself that he was a 33-degree Freemason. There it is. I photographed it in the lodge. And the Carters and these great political people in the world, the Schröders, the Netanyahus, the Gorbachevs, there is Saddam Hussein listed as a 33-degree Freemason. Now, that is somewhat strange, wouldn't you say? King Hussein, Al Gore, Tony Blair, all of these issues. Look at Saddam Hussein over there. Here's a picture of Saddam Hussein. And this is a picture that was beamed on national television during the war. During the war, of what he looked like. Now, they also said at that stage that they weren't sure whether this was pre-taped,

0: Now, there is a very interesting rumor about this man. Have a look at his face and have a look at the fact that he has no beard. The CIA, as well as the British Secret Service, said at the time it could be a double. It could be a double, but nevertheless, that is what was depicted. He has always looked like this. He's never had a beard. This is what he's looked like. Then they find, finally, Saddam Hussein's hideout, the filthy place, they say, and they arrest the man and show him on national television. After that, one does not hear too much. And he has a magnificent beard. A magnificent beard. Now, if the previous one was shot during the war, then this must be the best hair fertilizer that mankind has ever found. Maybe he could become a multi-zillionaire patenting this fertilizer to make this beard grow as it is. They used at least three doubles. Who knows who this man is? And to say that they did blood tests, who knows whether you can trust the laboratories that did this. Nevertheless, he's listed as a 33-degree Freemason. There are plenty of questions regarding this man, and there is no evidence except for his family that he's safely living in exile. Royalty, Prince Bernard of the Netherlands is 300, committee of 300, and here Prince Beatrice, and Prince Bertie, the Queen, of course, Prince Philip, all of them high Freemasons. Mengele, Walt Disney, all of these individuals. The world is really run by these individuals. Here is the Duke of Kent giving the Masonic handshake under the Masonic shield. He is the current Grand Master. So he is the highest Freemason at the moment, if you like, because a king may not be, or a prince may not be, the Grand Master. He is currently the Grand Master. So here is the highest Luciferian in the country at the moment. Political leaders, the Bill Clintons and all of these, we've dealt with them. We don't have to go through all of them again. The Jesse Helms, the Goldwaters, the Al Gores, and all of these individuals. And I've put the pages up there, and there are many, many books that substantiate all of these names. So just about everybody who is important in the world, everybody who runs in the political sphere, is involved in these clandestine operations. We saw in the lecture on Revelation chapter 17 and 13 how there would be a holy alliance, and how the United States would eventually become the powerhouse for propagating a new world order. Gorbachev's summit in Malta, referred to as the gateway to the millennium of freedom, as you will remember, and the initiative came for this great movement into a new world order. Now, let us have a look at this video, where George Bush has something to say on this issue.
1: Our institutions of freedom have lain dormant. The United Nations can offer them new life. These institutions play a crucial role in our quest for a new world order. An order in which no nation must surrender one iota of its own sovereignty. An order characterized by the rule of law rather than the resort to force.
0: So he says all the nations don't have to give up one iota of their sovereignty, but we want them all in a new world order. Basically, that is what he said, out of the horse's mouth. And then this terrible incident took place. And, well, there were many, many deaths. A very strange incident. But before we get to it, let's first have a look at some of the history of this issue. The United States had a problem in that it wanted to introduce anti-terrorism laws, but there was no real terrorism in the United States. And then all of a sudden, a building in Oklahoma, April 19, 1995, was gutted by...

0: by explosions, and they fingered a man, Timothy McVeigh, who worked alone, they said, and brought this building down by parking a van filled with explosive outside and blowing the building to smithereens. That's the official report. Inside were women and young children, and if anything gets the sympathy of the people, well, then that is surely one of them. Let's have a look at what happened here.
1: Through federal authorities that a second bomb has been found inside that federal building in Oklahoma City. It was an explosion at 9 o'clock this morning that did that damage you're looking
2: first
1: at right
2: bomb
1: there.
2: Getting, that was in the federal building did go off. It did the damage that you see right there. The second explosive was found and defused. The third explosive that was found and they are working on right now as we speak, I understand. Both the second and third explosives, if you can imagine this, were larger than the first. First bomb that was in the federal building did go off. It did the damage that you see right there.
0: So you heard there on national television that a second bomb went off and it did the damage that you saw over there. They found a third explosive device within the side of the building. The official report, however, says what? That there was a van outside with explosives. Now, I was not there. I was not there, so I'm not going to set myself up as a judge as to what happened over there. I can merely say what the report said, what the news said, and then we'll ask some questions, and you decide what happened over there. Timothy McVeigh apparently worked alone, just like in the Kennedy case, and it blew this place up. But eyewitnesses say, no, they saw two individuals. And they saw this truck on a previous day, and they had a number. But when this building exploded, there was no real crater where this truck is supposed to have exploded. Now, if a truck explodes outside the building, there must be a crater, and the building must implode. But the building didn't implode, it exploded. And that was done by a device on the inside, as you heard over here. So now, to fit the case and to say it was a truck, the people said, well, surely if it was a truck, then there must be some parts left of that truck. I mean, an explosion doesn't just get rid of every piece of a truck. It might be in smithereens, but there should be a piece of an engine block or something like that. There was nothing. Eventually, the pressure became so great that a CIA agent jogging four blocks away stumbled over the rear axle of the truck and found it. But the problem was, how do you identify this rear axle as part of that truck? Now, they had a registration number, and fortunately, the number was on the rear axle. Now, nowhere in the whole world do you put registration numbers of vehicles on rear axles. So this is a strange issue. But anyway, he was fingered as the sole one. But there is so much suspicion surrounding this explosion, and then eventually a firm got the contract and they gutted that building before there was any possibility of looking into what happened at that particular event. Then came another event, the Twin Towers. Now, what happened after the first event? After the Oklahoma bombing, the United States, within just 5 days, had anti-terrorism legislation. And that anti-terrorism legislation gave powers to the President of the United States where he could suspend the Constitution. But it didn't give powers where the United States could unilaterally enter any country in the world to do as it pleased. For that, it needed a war footing legislation, as was the case with Pearl Harbor. There needed to be an incident. Well, an incident arrived in that the Twin Towers were destroyed. President Bush speaks to the United Nations General Assembly, November 10, 2001.
3: We must speak the truth about terror. Let us never tolerate outrageous conspiracy theories concerning the attacks of September the 11th. malicious lies that attempt to shift the blame away from the terrorists.

0: embarrass themselves away from the guilty.
1: Now, isn't it interesting that George Bush there said, let us not tolerate conspiracy theories that shift the blame away from the terrorists themselves. Why? Because so many people started believing that everything was not right with these particular issues. Now, let's have a look at the first hit. When this happened, the first aeroplane struck.
2: We've been preparing for this kind of event for nearly a decade. We've had presidential directives. It's a project called Homeland Defense.
3: We are, as we have been saying this morning, in a...
1: So what we have footage of the very first airplane striking that building. That means there was an opportunity to record that. Very quickly, the following happened.
4: Even as the leaders of the Taliban deny any role in this, an Arab journalist based in London is quoted today to the Associated Press as saying that followers of Osama bin Laden warned 3 weeks ago they were going to carry out this sort of an attack.
5: The chief of safety of the fire department of New York City told me he received word of the possibility of a secondary device. That is another bomb going off. He tried to get his men out as quickly as he could, but he said that there was another explosion which took place. And according to his theory, he thinks that there were actually devices that were planted in the building.
6: 45 minutes into the taping that we were doing, there was an explosion. It was way up where the fire was, and the whole building at that point bellied out in flames, and everybody ran.
7: I was about five blocks away when I heard explosions, three thuds, and turned around to see the building we just got out of, antenna tip over and fall in on itself.
8: And then all of a sudden it started like it sounded like gunfire, you know, bang, bang, bang, bang, bang. And then all of a sudden, three big explosions.
1: All right, so the eyewitnesses said that they heard secondary devices, bang, bang, bang, bang, and a series of explosions, and then these buildings came down. Demolition experts said that this is exactly what happens in a controlled demolition. You see, when an aeroplane strikes, there was a huge fireball, and the fireball is the burning of all the fuel on board the aeroplane. So there was nothing left there to explode. What was responsible for the secondary explosions? If we look at the setup, you will see there are the twin towers, and there are buildings all around. And these buildings were either slightly damaged or not seriously damaged. And then there is a road, and there's another building over there called building number 7. And that building came down sometime afterwards, although nothing hit it. And not much was ever said about that. What caused building number 7 to implode? Let's watch it.
9: Okay, now watch
10: close.
9: 8 hours
10: after the first plane crash, a third building at the World Trade Center collapses. This one, the number 7 World Trade Center building.
11: This is a look at the flying debris from the number 7 tower. You're going to see
9: that. Watch the explosion coming this way.
11: Record the camera. Number 7 tower at the World Trade Center.
12: The CIA would have been in there normally, but they had, of course, abandoned the building when the event of catastrophe occurred.
1: So who would have been in that building? The CIA would have been in that building, but they had evacuated the building. And 8 hours afterwards, the building comes down in a controlled, it seems, implosion. Now, nothing hit that building. And these are very strange questions that we have to consider. After this event, there was a Canadian response.
3: And there was a great resolution passed at the United Nations last night that might bring about a new order in the world that would be better for all of us.
13: All of this was brought upon us in a single day. And night fell on a different world. A world where freedom itself is under attack.
1: So the Canadian response was, this could bring about a new order in the world, as it was decided at the United Nations.

0: United Nations after a meeting. Gary Hart, what did he have to say?
1: There is a chance for the President of the United States to use this disaster to carry out what his father, a phrase his father used, I think, only once and hasn't been used since, and that is a new world order.
2: Jim, your life is going to change, but more important, your son's life is going to change forever. America will never be the same after September 11th.
3: We've been preparing for this kind of event for nearly a decade. We've had presidential directives. It's a project called Homeland Defense.
4: We are, as we have been saying this morning, in a state of war.
5: Even as the leaders of the Taliban deny any role in this, an Arab journalist based in London is quoted today to the Associated Press as saying that followers of Osama bin Laden warned 3 weeks ago they were going to carry out this sort of an attack.
6: The chief of safety of the fire department of New York City told me he received word of the possibility of a secondary device, that is another bomb going off. He tried to get his nucleus, but he said that there was another explosion which...
0: All right, that's enough. We've seen the buildings coming down. We've heard that while these things were still happening, the American government had fingered the culprits. A bunch of terrorists, naming their names, about 25 of them altogether, and the whole plot had been resolved by the end of the events that unfolded that day. An amazing piece of detective work after the event, while it was even happening. Now, again, let me say, I was not there. So let me tell you what has transpired and what people have said about these issues in the world, what has been published and what is facts that cannot be disputed. And then I don't make a judgment because I wasn't there. You make the judgment based on the facts. This is the story. They say the terrorists were of Arab extraction, and they mentioned the names of the passengers on these airplanes, which were United Airlines airplanes. And the mastermind behind the scene is a man by the name of Atta, who is fingered as the one who received instruction on how to fly an airplane. Well, when they released the names, immediately there was a hue and cry from the Arab countries because five of the terrorists, supposed terrorists, mentioned that they were very much alive and well and couldn't have been on the plane. Right? Very important. They were alive and well and couldn't have been on the plane. How did they know that Atta was the mastermind? You see, on his way to the airport, he had just happened to leave his documents in the taxi that was transporting him. So they had his documentation. Which terrorist would leave his documentation behind? That is the one question. The next point that is very interesting is that they have evidence that he was the man because he wrote a suicide note. This is all fact. This is all published fact, what I'm saying now. I'm not making this up. This is all reference. This is a fact. You decide the rest for yourself. Now, he wrote a suicide note. And this suicide note, he then placed within his suitcase. And then he handed in the suitcase, as we normally do when we go onto the airplane. Now, which person would write a suicide note that was going to be destroyed in an airplane clash? Does that make any sense? So the fact of the matter is they have a suicide note. But now the question is, if he handed in his suitcase to be put on top inside the plane, how come they have the suicide note? Well, just by chance, this is the one suitcase they forgot to put on the plane. And that is how they have his note. How do they know there were Arab terrorists in there? Because a passport. Nothing else survived that plane crash, but a passport fell out, and it happened to be a burnt-out passport, which still could identify one of the terrorists. This is very circumstantial. Now, as these airplanes, with absolute precision, struck those twin towers, Their black boxes were totally obliterated. These are of titanium.

and are designed to survive such crashes. There is no evidence of them whatsoever. They have been totally destroyed. So we have a very strange situation. What hit building number 7? Nothing hit it, but it came down in like fashion. And there is plenty of evidence that there were possibly secondary devices in the buildings, as you heard from the commentators themselves. So what about the infrastructure of the airplanes? Well, there are certain parts lying there, so there was definitely a situation where those planes hit that particular building, because you have wheels and all kinds of components of the airplanes surviving. Even those crashes, with those tremendous explosions, there were parts of these aircrafts everywhere. Every time an airplane crashes, there are huge pieces of fuselage and etc. which remain, and they sometimes can fit all these things together, and that was also the case at the Twin Towers. 3 days before those buildings came down, 3 days before, the shares in the airlines had been sold at a turnover such as had not existed ever before. And certain banks bought these. So somebody might have been tipped off that something was going on. And then a very interesting case. There was a man in your country, in Canada, who happened to be in prison. And they had caught him in a gambling situation, and they imprisoned him, and he said, "Let me go. I am clandestinely working for the CIA. I'm an agent. I was investigating money laundering, etc., etc., etc." And they would not let him go. Then he gave the names of his contacts at the CIA, and the CIA was probably embarrassed because of this situation and denied knowledge of it, and he was very angry because he felt he had been stabbed in the back. And this very often happens in this industry. And so he wrote a letter before the September 11 attack outlining some events that were going to take place, and he mentioned that aircraft were going to fly into the Twin Towers and into the Pentagon. Now, nobody made any use of these, but when it actually happened, then this came to the fore. So here was a CIA agent who said ahead of time that this was going to happen. Could be chance, could not be chance. You decide for yourself. A certain Atta, the man who is supposed to have planned this, with only in-flight training, with absolute precision, they went into those buildings. This is an amazing story. Received funds, $100,000 from Pakistan's secret society, secret service, into his bank account. And they worked very closely with the United States. So here had been a transfer of money. But the plot doesn't end there. I suppose it's the Pentagon facts. The evil sits in the Pentagon. Now, who is this man that wrote this? This is the political scientist Thierry Meyssan from France. And he has some very interesting to say. Who was it? What happened over here? How come they had all the names of all these people, and yet there is no real evidence that these people were actually on board? Here's the story. I'm just giving it to you. With the passengers, the machines that flew into these Twin Towers. And then there's this fascinating case of the other aeroplane that went into the Pentagon. And here are the pictures that were published. The dates were strangely wrong. They were

Nothing. Nothing whatsoever. This is the hole that was seen after the event, and most of this hole happened well after the event. So the question is, why are there no aircraft parts? Again, all the black boxes disappeared. There were no black boxes that survived. And the hole is way too small for something like that to actually have happened. Because nowhere in the world, even in the Lockerbie disaster, there was a case where there were no aircraft parts. Nothing. There was just nothing. What is even more interesting in this situation is when you look at this, when the United States rules the world, the Catholic Church will rule the world. Archbishop Quigley, 1903. Let me go back to this September 11. To rule the world, you have to be able to have access to the entire world whenever you want to, however you want to. Now, this aeroplane that struck the Pentagon and the other one that fell by chance. Did you know about that? The other one that fell. And apparently there were terrorists on board that were overcome by loyal citizens. The interesting part is that that aeroplane struck the ground and never struck any building. It came down. And as it came down, there was a hole in the ground. And the mayor and the first people of that area ran to the place, and here was a hole in the ground, but no aircraft debris. None. None whatsoever. Not the slightest piece. Nothing. So the whole aircraft disappeared into a hole, which was not very large, and there was no debris and no black boxes and nothing. Something like this has never, ever happened ever before. But what is even more sinister is the following. Because the people that had died on the aeroplane, their descendants or their inheritors cannot claim if there is no body. But in the investigation, they identified every single human body with their blood group and body parts that were given to all the family. There were no aircraft parts. There was nothing of that nature found. No aeroplane whatsoever. And yet, they could identify everybody. Does that make any sense? It doesn't make any sense whatsoever. And there were apparently phone calls between the aircraft and the Pentagon. Such was the information that was released. And the information was that there was a terrorist group, Arab terrorists, that were attacking this place. And the phone call was made with a handy, with a cell phone. But then, of course, they found out that if you make a phone call with a cell phone, then you get an account for that phone call. And there was no record of such a phone call. So the Pentagon backtracked one and said, yes, excuse me, we didn't actually get the phone call from a cell phone. We got it from the onboard telephone. That's how it happened. And again, they did an investigation. If you make a telephone call of an onboard phone, then you swipe your credit card through it, and there must be a record of a credit card transaction from that phone. But there was no record. So the Pentagon backtracked again and said, yes, that is true, but it was done as a collect call. That's why there was no credit card, because the individual had forgotten the credit card. But you cannot make a collect call from an onboard telephone. And there the story died. So here are four aircraft. No parts except the ones at the Twin Towers. There are holes in the ground and no aircraft whatsoever, but all the pieces of the bodies with the DNA analyses. These are interesting, very interesting facts. They had planned previously in the Bay of Pigs one such operation, apparently, this is his.

history, where they were going to dupe the world by having one aircraft take off, land, the people get out, and then another one, radio control, take off and create the situation that they wanted without any people on board. This had been done before in the United States. So ask yourself the following questions. How is it possible that all this circumstantial evidence points to nobody out there? Nobody out there. Then came anthrax scares. And when eventually someone high up in politics suggested that it seems to come from a laboratory within, suddenly there was absolute silence. So let us not continue with the September 11 and ask and say it was this or that party. The fact of the matter is this is a very strange situation. And if you look at the high role players in the United States, whether it's Madeleine Albright or any one of them, they use brooches which depict Luciferian connections like goats and all of these. President Clinton here is receiving the host publicly, and he claims not to be a Roman Catholic. That is impossible. Hillary Clinton is wearing the Phoenix Rising, which is a Masonic symbol. Sherry Blair uses Masonic signals. The presidents, the prime ministers of the world, whether the Thatchers or the Carters or the whoever they are, all of them seem to belong to insider organizations. Whether they are religious leaders or political leaders, or whether they are Europeans or Americans or Eastern, all of them seem to be involved. If we look at Africa and Rome, this will give us an idea of what the New World Order is going to be all about. Africa and what they have done to Africa serves as a model for what will happen in the entire world. The great African leaders and the tyrants of the past, like the Idi Amins, these people have all received exile and were probably high Masonics. When we look at the Southern Africa, South Africa situation, where you had the black-white issue, the apartheid issue, the role players, again, were all Masons. This is Foster, the president, and he gives a Masonic signal, and he was a Freemason. If we look at Nelson Mandela, he is a Prince Hall Freemason. So again, both sides are on the same side of a secret society. If we look at de Klerk and Nelson Mandela, we have the same situation there. Mandela is compared to Jesus Christ. They lift him up. They have a synthesis and an antithesis. And he receives the host publicly, although he declines to say that he is Roman Catholic. He says he's not Roman Catholic. Now, Roman Catholic canon law states that you cannot receive the host if you are not a Roman Catholic. So these people are really something else. Here he has a Hindu marriage with the widow of Samora Machel. Now, Samora Machel is another story, and his anti-Christian statements are historic. He also had a Jewish wedding at the same ceremony, and a Muslim, showing that all religions are one with him. The new political face is totally Masonic. And in 1992 already, it was known that Mugabe of Zimbabwe was going to take the farms away from the people that lived there. This is before he started doing this. They had already said it. Mugabe is going to take white farms very soon. It was in 1992. Today, this is a fact. Der Spiegel published, Die Deutschen müssen raus, the Germans must get out, all whites must get out. Here's a cartoon of Kissinger pointing to the fact that the whites must get out of Africa. Here is the current president of South Africa, Mbeki, and Mugabe. They are hand in hand on this issue.
He refuses to rebuke Mugabe for taking the farms by force. In South Africa itself, 4,000 farmers at least have died

and have been killed as they have been driven off their land. Nobody hears about these things in the world. Zimbabwe lies in ruins. But what do we find here? A tremendous building going up, and what is it called? The Jesuit province of Zimbabwe. So the Jesuits are totally in control in that country. Jesuit School of Philosophy and the Humanities, brand new buildings, while a country lies in ruins. They're preparing for a final order. And all the black leaders are in the same level as all the European and American leaders. They all belong to the same club. Now, what is this new world order? Here is the new South African coat of arms, where you can see the phoenix rising out of the ashes, the crown of Mitra with the seven rays. All the symbolism points to the same thing. I'm going to run you through the new economic order of the new world order. And these are now quotes from Roman Catholic sources themselves. And I would like to tell you that you haven't experienced anything yet, waiting to come to you. And I can tell you what it feels like because I have experienced it. If you ever want to read an interesting book, read Ecclesiastical Megalomania, but I'll be quoting from encyclicals and all these things. According to canon law, the control of all property of the Roman Church state belongs to the Pope, its supreme emperor. Everything I say will have a quote now. Everything is substantiated by either a papal encyclical or any one of these. Now, communism took all property away and made it the state's property. Capitalism says the property belongs to the individual and nobody has the right to take it away. Now, if that is thesis and antithesis, then something in between is what we will want. So the Pope condemned communism, but he also condemns capitalism. The new world order will be something in between in the name of fairness. So let us have a look at these issues. The economic thought of the Roman Catholic Church, private property. Thomas Aquinas wrote no treatise on economics, but his thinking based on that of Aristotle is foundational for understanding the economic thought of the Roman Catholic Church. Every time there is a quote. Now, what did Thomas Aquinas say? Roman Catholic economic thought is developed by the popes in their encyclicals and by the Roman Church state councils has been a contributor to, one, feudalism, guild socialism in Europe during the Middle Ages, fascism in Italy, Spain, Portugal, Nazism in Germany in the 20th century, interventionism and redistributive state in the West, including the United States in the 20th century, and liberation theology in Latin America and Africa in the 20th century. What does this mean? Thomas Aquinas said, the possession of all things in common is natural law. Thomas wrote, the possession of all things in common and use of universal freedom are said to be of the natural law because to wit the distinction of possessions and slavery were not brought in by nature but devised by human reason for the benefit of human life. Now what does all that mean? It simply means property is for common good. You may own it, but it is for common good. The community of goods, wrote Thomas, is ascribed to natural law. Not that the natural law dictates that all things should be possessed in common and that nothing should be possessed as one's own. So you may possess things, yes. But because the division of possessions is not according to natural law, but rather arose from human agreement, which belongs to positive law, they talk such drivel, it's interesting, never mind. Hence, the ownership of possessions is not contrary to natural law, but an addition thereto devised by human reason. Let's continue. Thomas wrote, hence, whatever certain people have in superabundance is due by natural law to the purpose of succoring the poor. Okay, now we're getting there. You may possess things, whatever you possess, but whatever you possess more than you need is there for the common good of those that don't have. Does that make sense? Now, what if you create two classes of individuals, the rich and the poor? Or what if there is a situation where you have two classes, the rich and the poor? You can go across the world and you can look at the rich nations and the poor nations and you will find that the rich nations are all the Protestant nations. Have you noticed that? Yes. All the Protestant nations are the rich. Now, what if you had a plan

to disinherit them all, so that you would again be ruler and they would have to come and beg at your feet for anything like that. Now let's have a look at this, how this unfolds. For the purpose of succoring the poor. Because the goods of some are due to others by natural law, there is no sin if the poor take the goods of their neighbors. Thomas wrote, in cases of need, all things are common property, so that there would seem to be no sin in taking another's properties, for the need has made it common. Okay. Now, there's the aspect of sharing. If I see my neighbor in trouble, as a good Christian, I will help him out, right? Yes. But now we're looking at law. So if my neighbor has need, and who determines the need? He determines the need. I have a need. I have a need of a television, and I don't have one, and you have one. And you have money, and you can go and buy yourself another one. I have need of your television. Can he then take it without being a sinner, yes or no? According to this, yes. What if you have a car and he doesn't have one? He can take it without sin, according to Thomas Aquinas. Now, this was a long time ago. Surely this doesn't apply today. Well, we'll see. Not only is such taking of another's property not a sin, it is not even a crime, according to Thomas. It is lawful for a man to succor his own need by means of another's property by taking it either openly or secretly, nor is this, properly speaking, theft and robbery. It is not theft, properly speaking, to take secretly and use another's property in a case of extreme need, because that which he takes for the support of his life becomes his own property by reason of that need. In a case of a like need, a man may also take secretly another's property in order to succor his neighbor in need. Ooh, this gets very interesting. Now, did you know that if I leave my property unattended in South Africa and somebody moves in, I cannot throw him out? He's in because he has need. That's the law. And you think that is a South African law? No, that is a British law as well. That is a law virtually all over the country now, but it's not being implemented because the situation is not such yet that it has to be implemented everywhere. Once you start opening the borders and millions of poor people start coming in, well, then there will be great need. What did they do with need overseas? So, in South Africa, people go on holiday, they come back, their house is occupied. And they can't throw the people out. Because their property is in their name, they have to pay the bills, they have to pay the rates, they have to pay all those things, but need made it common, therefore that man can move in. Is that the situation? Yes, it is. Gets worse. The Roman Catholic doctrine of private property is echoed in the 19th century communist slogan, from each according to his ability to each according to his need. Can you see the Roman Catholic doctrine there? Human rights are more important than property rights. It was the creed of Lyndon Johnson's great society. We shall take from the haves and give to the have-nots who need it so much. Lyndon Johnson said that. What continent is that? It appears in the literature of fascism, Nazism, liberation theology, interventionism, and socialism. The universal destination of goods. This is John Paul II's expression of it in 1987 in an encyclical site called On Social Concern. It is necessary to state once more the characteristic principle of Christian social doctrine. The goods of this world are originally meant for all. The right of private property is valid and necessary, but it does not nullify the value of this principle. Private property, in fact, is under a social mortgage, which means that it has an intrinsically social function based upon the justified precisely by the principle of universal destination of goods. Oops! What did John Paul II just say? He said that what Thomas said is what I say. You may have private property. The Roman Catholic Church is for private property. That sounds very nice. But it's never qualified that property is only yours for common good. So one day you wake up and in your garden you have squatters. And you call the police and you say, hey. Or you go out and you say, get off my property. And they say, let me alone or I'll blow your

head off. Hey, you go to the cops, you say, cops, come help here, people squatting on my land. Sorry, they have need. You have too much land anyway, live with it. Okay. Pope Paul VI made the point quite clear in 1967, encyclical on the progress of people. Each man has therefore the right to find in the world what is necessary for himself. This gets interesting. The recent council, Vatican II, reminded us of this. God intended the earth and all that it contains for the use of every human being and people. Thus, as all men follow justice and unite in charity, created goods, should abound for them on a reasonable basis. All other rights whatsoever, including those of property and of free commerce, are to be subordinate to this principle. That means if I have need of a manufactured good, can I take it? So now, I'm driving my car, and we have a hijacking just about every 12 minutes. And a gun comes in and says, get out of the car, and I relinquish my car, and if I don't, what happens to me? I get shot. The man has need of my car. It's gone. Finished. In my own church at home, we've had hijackings after hijackings. Even the pastor. They beat him up and tried to put him into the trunk of the car. They would have killed him. He managed to fight himself free, and off he went without his car. Do you think there's any big action to find these things? No, occasionally here and occasionally there. Do you think there's any big action when the farmers are killed and they move onto the lands? No, a little bit here and a little bit there just to keep people happy. But basically nothing is done and the police hands are cut off. The law says that. There's nothing you can do. The other day, two cyclists were traveling along when they were hijacked by five gunmen demanding their bikes. So they took out, they were armed because they expect this, it's becoming like the Wild West, and they defended themselves, injured one, and got away. And guess what? The two cyclists are in jail. Yes, serving a sentence for injuring someone without need. They could have given them the bicycles, that would have solved the problem. You see how the law has turned upside down? Gandium et spes, the Vatican II Constitution, Pope Paul quoted, explains at greater length. If one is in extreme necessity, he has the right to procure for himself what he needs out of the riches of others. Now, who defines necessity? Since there are so many people prostrate with hunger in the world, the Sacred Council urges all, both individuals and governments, to remember the aphorism of the fathers. Feed the man dying of hunger, because if you have not fed him, you have killed him. Therefore, because private property is immoral, all men, individuals and governments have the moral obligation to redistribute goods held unjustly by property owners. Have you heard of redistribution of goods lately? Have you heard of it many times lately? Yes, there is going to be a redistribution. All goods includes not just goods found in nature, but manufactured goods as well. John Paul II declared that all men must have access to those goods, quote, which are intended for common use, both the goods of nature and manufactured goods. I own nothing. Only on paper do I own anything. The state rules supreme. My life soon could be a misery. So if you are attached to your homes here in Canada, and this is the basis for the New World Order, if you are attached to your cars and your televisions and all these things, loosen yourself. Because soon they will be redistributed and there will be nothing that the white or black or pink Protestant can do about it. And if some other suffers in the way, that is fair enough. The ends justifies the means. The redistribution will go as it should be. Rerum novarum. Who's heard of Rerum novarum? This is the papal encyclical that was issued that is being quoted to this day, Pope John's. And to this day, all of them make reference to this, including Pope John Paul II, says this is this encyclical that forms the basis of the New World Order. Well, I thought it's important to study it.
One of the Roman Church most influential statesmen

on economic matters is the encyclical Rerum Novarum on the condition of the working classes. The Roman Church state allied herself with the proletariat, which in Marxism is the great and final enemy of the capitalist order. Pius writing declared that Rerum Novarum, however, stood out in this, that it laid down for all mankind unerring rules for the right solution of difficult problems of human solidarity called the social question. Now, let's see. By far the most notable evidence of the social teaching and action which the Church has set forth through the centuries, undoubtedly, is the encyclical Rerum Novarum. Issued 70 years ago, the norms and recommendations contained therein were so momentous that their memory will never fall into oblivion. John, Mater e Magistra. The papacy speaking. Pope Pius told us that the encyclical Rerum Novarum was instrumental in ending laissez-faire capitalism in the 20th century by ushering in an era of effective interference by the government. Have you got this? Let's see how it ends up. Rerum Novarum was the voice of moral authority needed to ensure the development of effective interference by all governments in the 20th century. How many governments? All. Pius wrote, "It is not surprising, therefore, that under the teaching and guidance of the Church, many learned priests and laymen earnestly devoted themselves to problems of elaborating social and economic science in according with the condition of our age. Under the guidance and light of Leo's encyclical, Rerum Novarum was thus involved a truly Christian social science, which continues to be fostered and enriched daily. Tireless labors, all these people." Labors, now note carefully, of those picked men whom we have named the auxiliaries of the Church. So everybody working in the secret societies, the Opus Dei, the Knights of Malta, the Knights of Columbus, all of these people working, those picked men, to bring this about. Nor were there the only blessings which followed from the encyclical. The doctrine of Rerum Novarum began little by little to penetrate amongst those who, being outside Catholic unity, do not recognize the authority of the Church. And these Catholic principles of sociology gradually became the part of the intellectual heritage of the whole human race. Where are we going? I'd like to know. Thus too we rejoice that the Catholic truths proclaimed so vigorously by our illustrious predecessor are advanced and advocated not merely in non-Catholic books and journals, but frequently in legislative assemblies and in courts of justice. Those picked men whom we have named the auxiliaries of the Church who have been instrumental. This is John Robbins writing. Who are they? Under fascism, property owners may keep their property titles and deeds, but the use of their property is, as Leo wrote, common. Fascism is a form of socialism that retains the forms and trappings of capitalism, but not its substance. This is basically what it boils down to. When we speak of reform of institutions, the state becomes chiefly to mind. Not as if universal well-being were to be expected from its activities. And what is the state going to do in all of this? The experiment with economic freedom, Pius wrote, must end. And economic life must again be subjected to planning and government. Who wants to control your economic life? Government. John Paul II wrote in his Solicitudo Re Socialis on Social Concern, "It is necessary to state once more the characteristic principle of Christian social doctrine. The goods of this world are meant for all. Private property is under social mortgage. These are the things which will be controlled." He wrote, "A faith

Communism, they create the chaos. Out of the chaos, they create the social order which they want. So the second reign of terror was supported by the papacy. Father Camillo Terras, who was shot in 1966, declared, "The Catholic who is not a revolutionary is living in mortal sin." Pope John Paul II wrote in 1968, "The Church does not hesitate to defend fearlessly the just and noble cause of human rights and to support courageous reforms leading to a better distribution of goods, including earthly goods such as education, health service, housing, and so forth." Now we come to human rights. What did we read about in the French Revolution? What's going to be the standard of the world? Human rights. You have a right to property. You have a right to anything that you have need of. We are convinced that the theology of liberation is not only timely, but useful and necessary. That's what the Pope says, not me. This is his words directly. John Paul II, letter to Brazilian bishops. It should constitute a new stage of the theological reflection initiated within the apostolic tradition. And then he refers to Rerum Novarum. Franklin Roosevelt, when he was elected, he made Professor Ryan part of his administration. Now, who was he? Ryan wrote in 1931, "The workers have a claim upon industry for all the means of living, from the time they begin to work until they die. When industry does not do it directly, then it is the business of government to enforce it upon industry." See how it starts? Right. Now, let's look at some of the human rights. You have a right to freely found unions for working people. You have a right to culture, a right to emigrate, a right to immigrate, a right to food, a right to clothing, a right to rest, a right to medical care, a right to just wage, a right to life, a right to safe environment, a right to personal security of workers, a right to family life, a right to private property, highly qualified, of course, a right to common use of all goods. It's just thereafter, so that means nothing. A right to work, a right to pension, a right to old age, insurance, a right to association, a right to security, a right to integrity, a right to social services, a right to strike, a right to choose a state of life freely, a right to found a family, a right to education, employment, good reputation, respect, appropriate information, a right by the upright, blah, blah, blah, protection of privacy, right to rightful freedom, professional training, quality, right to adequate health care. Oh, it's laborious. How do you control that? How do you control it? If you're going to control every aspect of that, then you must control every aspect of a person's life. You will not be able to go to the toilet in future without making a triple application to the Vatican. They're going to control every single aspect of your lives. That's what they're going to control. And government is going to become super huge. Now, where's the money going to come from? From you. Now, when the money comes from you, what then happens to your wealth? It gets less and less and less and less. That means the middle class will disappear. How many classes under Catholicism in the Middle Ages? Two. There was a feudal class, the goyim, and there was the upper class who controlled everything. Now, if we take employment, in my country, employment was running at almost 50%. In Germany, it was running at point something percent. And then it went up to 2, 3, 5, 10, 20%. Now unemployment is rife in Europe. Why? Because all the East Bloc countries are now being incorporated into Europe, and there must be redistribution of wealth. And so it's coming down, down, down, down, down. The recent surveys don't ask where you live. They say, how many rooms have you got? How many people live there? How many this? How many that? When did they do that, and in what country? In communism. And what happened if your house was bigger than your need? The one who had the need got it. But who has to pay for it? You, because you own it. It's even worse now than in communism, right? So they came to our country. Now you have to register in each individual location.
And you may not vote outside your location so that they have your

location attached to your name. And then they came to my house and they said, they want to know, what is my religion? I said, I'm a Christian. They said, which denomination are you? I said, it's none of your business. They said, it is my business. Which denomination are you? I said, it's none of your business.

Therefore, there must be made available to all men everything necessary for leading a life truly human. Did you know that living a life truly human is the Catholic acronym for salvation? And I will prove this to you in a future lecture, where they say, to be saved means to live a life truly human. That means the kingdom of God for Catholicism is the kingdom of Catholicism ruling the world on this earth and giving everyone the capacity to live a life truly human. That means enough to take care of your basic needs and nothing else. Do you like the New World Order? Do you like it? Do you know what? The Bible calls him the man of sin. Now, there's another word for the redistribution of wealth, and I've given it to you already. What is it? It's called theft. That's right. The Bible says, thou shalt not steal. That means, thou shalt not take from one who has and give it to someone else. That's called theft. That's breaking the commandments of God. Is that correct? Yes. We will see that this system of human rights breaks every single commandment of God as we go along. When God distributed land to Israel, how was it distributed? As an eternal inheritance. It was your land. Ahab wanted Naboth's vineyard. And Naboth said to him, I will not sin against the Lord my God, because this land has been given to me as an eternal inheritance and to my children. God gives each one a piece that is his. They take it and distribute it according to need, but you pay the bill. Fascinating. The complex circumstance of our day makes it necessary for public authority to intervene more often in social, economic, and cultural matters. The Second Vatican Council, that's what it said. So they're going to intervene at every level of your life. Lob von Gorbachev für den Papst. Gorbachev praises the Pope, and he says the Pope is right in his demand for a new world order. In 1991, the San Francisco Chronicle already said, Pope calls for a new world order. Albert Einstein says, mankind's desire for peace can be realized only by the creation of a world government. With all my heart, I believe that the world's present system of sovereign nations can only lead to barbarism, war, and inhumanity, and that only law can assure progress towards a civilized, peaceful humanity. Interesting statement, Albert Einstein. He says, there is no salvation for civilization or even the human race other than to creation of a world government. That was Albert Einstein. What did U Thant, former Secretary General of the United Nations, say? He said, world federalists hold before us the vision of a unified mankind living in peace under a just world order. The heart of their program, a world under law, is realistic and attainable. What did Nortema Elder say? World peace is impossible without world government. Winston Churchill. These are big names. I'm not talking about small fry. The creation of an authoritative world order is the ultimate aim towards which we must strive. Charles de Gaulle, nations must unite in a world government or perish. How do you do that? How about creating so much conflict that everybody will be willing to give up their sovereignty? Do you know what? In South Africa, I give these lectures to the public. The people are in despair. They are being robbed, driven off their land. They are being murdered. Our houses look like prisons. We cannot go to sleep without locking everything. In my very own little block, we've had murder after murder after murder, and robberies, aggravating robberies, and nothing.

0: Nothing seems to happen. The police don't even care. They don't even come out. Because there is so much turmoil all over the place that they cannot even cope with it. So who cares about your little problem that you've just lost everything? Take it to the insurance and see if you can get it back. Irrespective of the pain, they come in, they move in, they take all your private papers, they burn them. You have no record of your life, everything's gone. They sell the furniture they don't want and the rest they keep for themselves and say, get lost. It's now time for redistribution. You had land before, now it's my land. That's how it goes. This is the New World Order. Welcome to the New World Order. Bertrand Russell, the only possibilities are now world government or death. The Humanist Manifesto, too, urges us to move towards the building of a world community. Robert Miller, former Assistant Secretary General of the United Nations, said, we must move as quickly as possible to a one world government, a one world religion, under a one world leader. I wonder who that is going to be. These are big, big names that I'm putting on the screen. These aren't speculators here and there. I'm often accused for speculating. Well, the biggest speculators are these people themselves. And what about this man? We saw how peace and unity was to come about.
1: It was great.
2: A great feeling.
1: It was a great
2: excitement
1: peace.
2: Of peace.
1: Unity.
2: Of love. Peace, love, and unity.
3: Unity.
4: Unity.
2: Yes.
4: Unity.
2: Yes.

Pope calls for a new world order, CNN, Thursday, January 1, 2004. He made his whole New Year's speech revolve around the new world order. I want to tell you today that the new world order is intended not just to unite the nations which God had separated, that's one aspect, but to eradicate Protestantism of the face of the earth. And particularly that form of Protestantism which refuses to bow to the papal Caesar. That form of Protestantism will have to go. And we will see that under the circumstances that will be created, these conditions are all in place right now. It is all there. And I will put it on the screen for you, so don't miss the next lectures. Now we're getting into hot territory. I'll put the quotes on the screen where they will tell you who the problem children are going to be. And don't think it's Islam. It's someone else. Don't miss the next exciting episodes. But before I go, I would like to remind you that Jesus said that this was going to happen. And if I know, and if I understand with my whole mind and with my whole heart, that Satan, because the dragon gave him his power and great authority, is setting up his kingdom here upon this earth, then instead of becoming disillusioned, frightened, hysterical, I know that the time must be very short. Isn't that right? And I know that the Lord must be coming very soon. So, as far as I'm concerned, I have distanced myself from my property. If I literally

0: to come home next week and find my wife somewhere in another little room and my house occupied by whomever, then I will say, tough cheese, it's going to blow up anyway, who cares? It's going to be destroyed when the Lord comes by the brightness of His coming. Why not take it now? Have fun while you can. And I'll move on somewhere else. I don't mind building a tree house for a little while. That should be okay. If they take my cars, well, that's okay too. We'll get another one. If we can't afford another one, we'll walk. Who cares? I really don't care anymore. But people who are losing things become desperate. And what do? They commit suicide. By the thousands, people are committing suicide. If they understand this message, and they understand where we are going, would they then commit suicide? No. They gather hope. They say, wow, so we're part of a big, exciting end game. And this is exactly what is happening. People are getting hope, and they're giving their lives to the Lord Jesus Christ, and they are saying, Lord, save me, not only from my sin, but save me from this world. I am longing for your kingdom. Do you know what the government policy is in the kingdom of God? I've already told you. Everyone in the kingdom of God gets a dwelling place in the city built by who?
1: God.
0: By God. And it has your name on it. Did you know that? You have a city dwelling. In the new world, what happens? God says, no longer will they build houses and others live in them. So what are you going to do? They will build houses, says the Bible, and they will plant vineyards. And no longer will you plant vineyards and others eat of them. What does that mean? That means you will have a country dwelling where you will have a farm, which God will bless. And who does it belong to? To you. For how long? Forever. Forever and ever and ever and ever. That's God's policy. So who cares about what they're going to do? Who cares? And eye has not seen nor ear has heard the wonders that God has prepared for them that love Him. That does not just include the glory of seeing our King in heaven. It includes everything that goes into making life pleasant. And the new kingdom is worthy of waiting for. Really, I look forward to the new kingdom of God. It'll be a great place. And we will unfortunately see this world go from bad to worse. And I don't want to lie to you and say it's going to get better. I'm going to tell you it's going to get worse. Very much worse. What happened in the French Revolution is the forerunner of what will happen in the entire world. There will be anarchy like you cannot believe. But if you are under the protection of the Most High, nothing will happen to you. So why not accept Him? Why not say, Lord Jesus, I want you to be my personal Savior? Why not say, Lord, clean up my life. Let's walk together, because your government is the only one worth having. And imagine looking in His face and saying, wow, this is my God. I've waited for Him. He will save me. Heroes of Flight 93, the official version, is that this plane was heading, let's say, for example, for the White House or for the Capitol building, but that some heroes on board overpowered the pilot, and then the plane crashed onto the ground, killing all the occupants. Very fascinating stuff. By the way, of all the four aeroplanes involved, no black box has been found. No black box. They are designed to withstand such crashes. There is not one that has remained. Now, at Shanksville, what happened here? Now, this we don't have in English. It's in German. So subtitles have been put underneath, and you can read it in English as you go along, and we can see what happened. Here the people come, and they now interview the mayor of Shanksville, who was one of the first at the scene, as to what actually was present when they arrived. And you will find something very interesting.
1: Ernie

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0: 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War es doch eine Bombe oder eine Rakete?
3: That's an interesting story. So here you have an interview with the eyewitnesses that come to the crash site and there's no airplane. But there's a hole in the ground. And in the hole, nothing. No airplane. No airplane debris, nothing. Just a hole in the ground. In which a whole Boeing disappeared, totally dissolving itself, with nothing to show. Interestingly, they have the bodies of every single one that was on board, but there's no airplane. Now, that is weird. You must admit, that's kind of weird. And that is the picture of the actual cloud that formed. This photographer just happened to be there when it happened. And that is the cloud that forms when a bomb hits, like they used in Afghanistan. And the question was asked, was it perhaps a bomb and not an aeroplane at all? And where is the aeroplane? We wouldn't know. It's gone. Now, nowhere in the history of the world has an aeroplane like that just disappeared. I mean, imagine when your shuttle exploded up there. What a terrible disaster that was. And that was like a nuclear explosion in midair. They could almost reconstruct that shuttle from all the debris that they put together. Isn't that correct? And here, nothing. Nothing? No airplane? It's gone. No airplane. Very interesting. Let's go and look at what happened at the Pentagon. Amongst reports circulating is the report that there was an explosion in the Pentagon. Now, according to this, an airplane flew into the Pentagon. Let's have a look. What was aired on national television abroad?
0: Von einer Explosion ohne jegliche Beteiligung eines Flugzeugs im Inneren des Pentagon wird berichtet. 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

0: Forschungsgegenstände.
1: Well, there you have it. That's the second one. Here comes an aeroplane, crashes into the Pentagon, goes through a hole, leaves a hole 1.8 meters wide. A whole aeroplane leaves a hole 1.8 meters wide. The rest of it collapsed later inside the building. No aeroplane debris. It's completely dissolved, gone. But there are clocks and there are telephones and furniture. They seem to have survived. Nothing else. No engine block. No nothing survived. No aeroplane. Whereas, if you go to the World Trade Center, where everybody saw the aeroplanes fly in, what do you find there? This is the situation.
0: Ganz anders die Situation am World Trade Center. Trotz der viel massiveren Zerstörung stolpert man hier förmlich über Flugzeugteile.
1: There was no problem there. That was a massive explosion. If anything should have ripped those planes apart, it should have been there. But there's lots of debris of aeroplanes. But at the Pentagon, nothing. Not a thing. At Shanksville, nothing. No airplane. Dissolved. Completely. The fact of the matter is that immediately after these events, the power was granted to act internationally. And you had massive legislation, homeland response, all of these things came in. Now, I'm not saying who it was, I'm not saying what transpired, I'm just giving you the facts as they were, and you decide whether the official version is okay.

One of the ways one might be able to determine if there's a yeast, fungus, virus present in their body is the tongue. The tongue should be pink from the tip to the back. What is a virus? There are a few theories on a virus, but the fact is, a virus can't survive by itself. It needs a host. And there is another microorganism that has a similar function, and that is yeast and fungus. They need a host. And so there are some trains of thought that are saying a virus, a yeast and a fungus are maybe the same thing because they are so similar. They need a host. And they are also part of the microorganisms that act like the scavengers. They're opportunist organisms. They will only survive where they get a lot of food. So what is the yeast and funguses, the virus's favorite food? Sugar and other yeasts. So to make sure that we are living in a body where these cannot really survive long, or in a body where they are in their right proportion, it's important to give the body the right conditions for healing. We live in a self-healing, self-cleansing organism. And one of the most important things to clean is what you clean your house with, what you clean your clothes with, what you wash your dishes with, and that is water. It's very important to drink adequate water, because when you drink adequate water, your body has the ingredients that it needs to fulfill its role of a self-cleansing, self-healing organism. One of the ways one might be able to determine if there's a yeast, fungus, virus present in their body is the tongue. The tongue should be pink from the tip to the back. But if they're a little white, there's a white coating on the back of the tongue that cannot be scraped off. If you can scrape off the white coating, it is waste coming out of the tongue. If you cannot scrape off the white coating at the back of the tongue, they are little fungus buds. What are some of the symptoms that the yeast or fungus might be present in your body? Probably the most common symptoms are jock itch, athlete's foot, which is also called tinea, anal itch. Where does yeast, fungus, mold like to live in your house? In the dark, moist areas. Same with the body, between the toes, under the arm, in the groin, in those areas. Also, even up in the sinus areas. And so to make sure that your body is able to deal with these and bring a proper balance back in the body, it is important to drink adequate water. It is important not to be taking the refined sugar. And if you do take sugar, it should be in the form of your natural sugars like honey, maple syrup, fruits, but in low amounts. The human body was designed to heal itself, and it will heal itself when you give it the right conditions.

Have you ever heard of Queen Victoria? This is probably the best example of it. She was known as the grandmother of Europe because there was so much intermarriage between her and her family and all the different nations of Western Europe predominantly. For centuries, of course, that was the primary method for these elites in Europe to try to bring unification. And, of course, it was not successful. Individual kingdoms continued to perpetuate their divisions and not unify as one imperial government. So let's just reflect on what we just heard in the Bible. This, to me, changes the way that one might view, inevitably confronts us with the way that you might view the Bible as just, you know, of human origins. No. It can't be. Because Daniel was able to say, in the 500s BC, that, all right, after you, Nebuchadnezzar, there'll be three more kingdoms. The fourth one won't be conquered by another one. So there's only going to be four empires. The fourth one will be divided into 10, and the 10 won't unite. And in fact, they will try to unite through intermarriage, but they will fail. How could you possibly write that script for the future? There's no way. That is impossible from a human standpoint. But with God, all things are possible because He knows the future. The Bible says it. God says that He is declaring the end from the beginning and from ancient times, the things that are not yet done. God knows the future. He can predict these things ahead of time because He's God. That's the amazing thing about this prophecy. It validates and confirms and brings just unbelievable credibility to the inspiration that is this book. Now, all of a sudden, I'm a little more motivated to read it, knowing this is the only book of its kind. This is not a run-of-the-mill book you might pick up and just read. This is from God, and it tells of His plan for this world. The prophecy's not done. We're not going to just stay in this state of divided Rome forever. But before we finish the prophecy and see where this world is headed in the near future, I want to trace some of this history a bit more. More than merely the attempt to intermarry. European conquerors and strongmen and political figures have attempted to bring back a reunification of the ancient Roman Empire, to rule over all of Europe as a single monarch, as a single government, as a single superstate or empire of some kind. You can think of all of the big names of the ancient world, from Charlemagne, the Holy Roman Empire, so-called, to Otto von Bismarck, Napoleon, Adolf Hitler, Kaiser Wilhelm. So many individuals viewed themselves as the one who would bring back a reunification of the ancient Roman Empire, a restoration of this, the Third Reich, as Adolf Hitler called it. Every one of them failed because the Bible said that they would not succeed, but they're still trying. Not so much through military conquests today, but through other methods. And most prominently through what is called the European Union, or this idea of having a United States of Europe. The United States of Europe, European States, European Federation, and Federal Europe are names used to refer to several similar hypothetical scenarios of the unification of Europe as a single sovereign federation of states, similar to the United States of America, both as projected by writers of speculative fiction and science fiction, and by political scientists, politicians, geographers, historians, and futurologists. Now, I was once one of those academics. That's my background, is history and social science and political science. And I saw the unification of Europe as on a track record to move us toward this federation of states of Europe, a European superstate, a finally unified singular government ruling over all of Europe. This seemed to be the trend, going back to the post-World War II era with the European coal and steel agreements and free trade agreements, and then leading on to economic agreements and a common monetary system and then a parliament. And all of a sudden you got the, it's called the European Union. I mean, aren't we heading toward a,

a singular government now, a federation of states. Every observer would assume so, until you come across the Bible prophecies. Then all of a sudden you say, hold on, folks. Just like Franz Hassel was able to say, Hitler's not going to win the war, we're not going to have a Nazi Third Reich. Similarly, we can look at Europe and see that it will not cleave completely. I mean, you can have alliances, you can have common monetary system, you can have these efforts that we're going to go over, but they're really, really, really trying to go against the grain. The elites of Europe, the Eurocrats, as they're called, the Europhiles, the people that believe in a unified Europe, are what they're attempting to do is to go against what this prophecy says will never happen, and not necessarily knowingly, although some of them may be. Take a look at this. We know that the Tower of Babel was a time where God divided the nations into various languages. This is a Renaissance era depiction of the Tower of Babel. Next to, take a look at also the European Parliament building. Now, in Brussels. Now, doesn't that look strikingly similar in terms of its architectural design? Did the designers of this know that they were making this to be Tower of Babel-like? In other words, we're trying to not have the division of the nations that God did at Babel, but we're trying to bring everybody together like the Babel builders were trying to do. We will have one great city and a tower built up to heaven and make a name for ourselves. That's what this effort is attempting to do. It's attempting to go against what God has said will not happen. Now, if you read from Ambrose Evans Pritchard, a respected financial journalist, he writes that the EU was a CIA project, and he also refers to it as, quote, the Caesaropapism of the EU project and his technocrat priesthood. Now, that's an interesting statement from a mainstream journalist saying this has been a CIA plot from the very beginning, and it's nothing more than a Caesaropapism. In other words, bringing back the Caesars and the papal angle with the Catholic Church being very much infused into this effort to bring a unification of Europe. Caesaropapism and a CIA plot. I wouldn't have thought I would be reading that in a mainstream financial journal or in the UK Telegraph. Sounds like a conspiracy. Well, I suppose that's what it is. It is powerful people, and many times meeting in secret corridors and meetings of, you know, under the guise of privacy, keeping the press and the reporters away from alerting the public to the plans of the unification of this superstate and the end of the nationhood and the statehood of each individual European state. So this is what's been happening for 60 plus years. Global elites conspiring, if you want to call it that, to build this. And many people, of course, are very altruistic about it. They're sincere about it. They think this is a way to end war and this is a good thing. And so we wouldn't want to impugn the motives of any human beings. But we know that biblically this will not happen. And if you're thinking about this from the point of view of the devil, well, God has said it this way. He says, I'm going to do it the opposite way. So we know that there's a satanic agenda going on under the surface here. Now, of course, to accomplish the unification of Europe, you have to break down individual nationhood and sovereignty. And so you get top globalist Peter Sutherland. He's a steering committee member of the secretive Bilderberg Group, an elite group of top globalists. Now, he's most famous for calling for this European superstate model and breaking down the sovereignty of individual nations. The BBC reported that the EU should, quote, according to Peter Sutherland's own words, the EU should do its best to undermine the homogeneity of its member states. In other words, homogeneity means the of one kind. So France being very French, Germany being very German, Italy being very Italian, etc. He says, we need to do our best to undermine the homogeneity. In other words, we want more heterogeneous, more mixed nations so that the nationhood concept starts to diminish. We want to undermine the homogeneity. He also previously openly declared that national sovereignty was, quote, an absolute illusion that must be put behind us. National sovereignty, meaning an individual nation has a right to self-determination, to govern itself, to not have a superstate over it. He says this.

concept of national sovereignty is a illusion that needs to be put behind us. Now, the Caesaro-Papist plot, if you will, is definitely afoot, but it will not succeed, even though there are efforts to undermine national sovereignty and undermine homogeneity of nations, in other words, bring an end to the nationhood of the nations of Europe. That is an agenda, but it's not going to succeed. We know it from the Bible. Now, you might also wonder, what does the Pope have to do with this? Why is it Caesaro-Papism? Like, I get the Caesar part. Caesar was the emperor of the ancient Roman Empire. But what about the Pope here? What about Caesaro-Papism? That's a reference to the Pope. Well, stick around, by the way, for the next session, and we will see how the Vatican plays into all this biblically and prophetically. Very clear prophecies about this. But for our purposes here, Pope Francis received the prestigious Charlemagne Prize. Now, Charlemagne, of course, Charles the Great, was the one that attempted to unite Europe under a common currency, a common military, a common religion with Roman Catholicism. And so since 1950, they've been issuing awards to people who are seeking to do the same thing that Charlemagne did, build the European Union into a United States of Europe. And the Pope, the present Pope, present as of this recording date, Jorge Bergoglio, also known as Pope Francis, was given this prize because of his efforts to bring unification as well. Now, Charlemagne failed, Hitler failed, Napoleon failed, all of these people failed, but a British member of Parliament referred to the EU in these very same terms. In the BBC, he said, quote, "The Nazi leader and Napoleon had failed at unification, and the EU was an attempt to do this, unification, by different methods." So instead of conquest and political subterfuge and imperial violence and or intermarriage, we're going to do this through bureaucratic structures of building a super state slowly, starting with economic agreements and then a common monetary union, and all with the reasonable and good justification and healthy and positive thing to end war. And people will really bite into this. This is doing the same thing, though, that the Nazis and Napoleon were trying to do. That's what the British member of Parliament pointed out. But how is this working for the efforts to build Europe into a super state and overrule God's stated plan? Well, I've got a whole session on the rise of Islamic terrorism and the breakdown of the global economy, particularly in the West. And both of those sessions, two complete sessions on these issues, and both of them reveal very clearly that Europe as we know it today is fizzling, is crumbling, is failing economically and in terms of the civil order. And certainly the homogeneity of the nations is being undermined, as there's a lot of immigration from the Middle East and North Africa taking place. But it's not just undermining homogeneity, it's causing a backlash in terms of people not happy about their homogeneity being undermined. Germans, French, everybody saying this is not okay. And of course, the British themselves leaving the European Union in a referendum vote saying, we're done with this thing, we're out of the European Union completely. It was the biggest political news in 2016, probably the biggest political news out of Europe since World War II, was called the Brexit. So you see this fizzling, you see this failing on multiple levels. What union there was is proving to be weak and dissolving. So how about that economic issue, the Islamic terrorism issue? Breitbart reported, Luxembourg's foreign minister has issued a stark warning that the ongoing migrant crisis could break up the European Union. Minister of Foreign and European Affairs Jean Asselborn said that the migrant crisis could lead to the reintroduction of border controls between EU member states and disintegration of the EU itself, reports German television news channel N24. Now, also this one from the UK Express. Europe is, quote, at the end of its existence, speaking of European Union, following a summer of terror and the EU's free movement policy, an ex-Polish counter-terror officer has warned. Then you've got former Central Bureau of Investigation officer Jacek Rona, who gave a damning forecast about the future of Europe, claiming people have lost faith in the political system. UK Telegraph, fresh recession will cause Eurozone collapse, warns Swiss.

bank. It's as if these guys have been reading Bible prophecy and they know Europe will not continue to consolidate power over its member states, but the opposite trend will more likely take place. And what unification there is will never completely unify and harden in one state. A recession in Europe could lead to the collapse of the Eurozone, as the single currency would buckle under the political turmoil unleashed by a fresh downturn, a leading investment bank has warned. So in short, the European Union is teetering on the brink of collapse. You can say it no other way than that. EU is facing existential crisis, says Jean-Claude Juncker, reported The Guardian. And then, of course, the culmination of it all, which I mentioned already, the Brexit, the vote of the United Kingdom to leave the European Union. Many students of Bible prophecy were watching that vote very closely, and they were saying, I know Daniel 2 says that Europe will not cleave as one state. There will only be four empires. The fourth one will dissolve into 10, and they shall not cleave, even though they will try. They will fail, said the prophecy. So many people were saying, if that's the case, we can anticipate either a Brexit vote or something like that to take place, as this effort to rebuild Babel is doomed to fail. You can make, you know, predictions on any given thing like that, but we don't know for sure. But we know the trend, the general trend, is not toward ultimate political and economic and pure state government union. That is not going to happen. And here's the trend. The Brexit contagion. How France, Italy, and the Netherlands now want their referendum too. Are we going to see more exits from the European Union? Daily Mail. Backlash against the EU spreads as political parties across the continent call for 34 separate referendums. But, of course, the Eurocrats, as they're called, are not giving up. The people that believe in the European Union and their altruistic true believers, whether plots of evil or aims to end war, whatever you want to call it, the effort continues. The president of the European Parliament, President Martin Schulz, was livid about the Brexit when he said the British have violated the rules. It is not the EU philosophy that the crowd can decide its fate. So having a nation hold a democratic election where they can choose and select whether they want to be a part of this burgeoning super state or not is not allowed. So you can see the idea of free elections and democracy, not one of the core values there that is held by the European Union superstate proponents. UK Express, European superstate to be unveiled. Oh, they're really going for broke now. The EU nations to be morphed into one post-Brexit? European political chiefs are to take advantage of Brexit by unveiling their long-held plan to morph the continent's countries into one giant superstate. It has emerged today. The foreign ministers of France and Germany are due to reveal a blueprint to effectively do away with individual member states in what is being described as an ultimatum. Under the radical proposals, EU countries will lose the right to have their own army, criminal law, taxation system, or central bank, with all those powers being transferred to Brussels, the European Union headquarters. Controversially, member states would also lose what few controls they have left on their own borders, including the procedure for admitting and relocating refugees. The plot has sparked fury and panic in Poland, a traditional ally of Britain in the fight against federalism. Federalism meaning the unification of the power in Brussels. And this was leaked to Polish news channel TVP Info. So you hear in very stark language, editorialized a bit there with the UK Express, but clearly portraying how many of the nations and nationalist-minded people in Europe feel about this superstate effort, that this is not something that respects the national sovereignty or the homogeneity of nations. Individual autonomy out the window. Nations will give up their laws, their criminal codes, their armies, their central banks, and all of that, and we'll merge all of these governmental functions into one powerful imperial government. Not the words, of course, that they're using. They say this is a representative federation of states. And so there's a lot of good propaganda promoting this. But again, we know from the Bible, it's not going to work, even though they're going for broke. They're reacting against Brexit like, unveil the super state. Move right now or we're going to lose control of this thing. UK Express, EU army on the way.
question mark. EU cannot rely on NATO.

and needs new defense policy, says Brussels chief. How about this one? EU wants an empire. Brussels hopes to expand its influence as far as Asia and Africa. And the latest EU foreign policy document titled Global Strategy calls for an extended reach into new spheres as distant as the Middle East and sub-Saharan Africa. The Brussels document said, quote, European security and defense efforts should enable the EU to act autonomously while also contributing to and undertaking action in cooperation with NATO. Act autonomously. This is a lot of policy jargon that political scientists love to throw out there. Basically, this is going to be a unified national army, an autonomous, separate from NATO, separate from other alliances, separate from individual nations, one single European army imperial force. Gradual synchronization and mutual adaptation of national defense planning cycles and capability development practice can enhance strategic convergence between member states. Now, isn't that a nice mouthful? Make sense of that. Basically, we're converging all of the policies of the states into one. The strategic convergence of the member states through all of this planning cycles and all of the jargon you heard there. So, by the way, this has been said many times before that there is no plan for an EU army, that it's a conspiracy theory. If you're talking about a European superstate being formed, while it's being formed for our very eyes decade after decade as this slow growth experience happens. So the question that we're left with now as Christians is not like where do we stand on the political issues. That doesn't matter that much. As it relates to religious liberty, it does matter, actually, you know, because you might ask yourself what kinds of policies will come down from these sorts of newly contrived New World Order types of institutions. And we're going to cover all of that in future sessions, so I'll leave that aside. But the most important thing for our purposes right now as we study Daniel 2 is this. Where do we stand now in the scope of this prophecy? Daniel spoke with Nebuchadnezzar in the 500s BC. He said, there's going to be a nation, an empire after you that's inferior to you. Then another one that's as strong as iron, Roman Empire. And that will not be conquered by another empire. So there's not a fifth, but it dissolves. It divides into partly iron, partly baked clay, 10 toes, so the 10 nations, and just reviewing still, and those nations will not cleave one to another, even though they will mingle the seed of men. They will try to intermarry and unite through that method. So the rest of the prophecy goes like this. Let's go back to 42. And as the toes of the feet were part of iron and part of clay, so the kingdom shall be partly strong and partly broken. So this is the divided Roman Empire. This is Western Europe. Verse 41 says, the kingdom shall be divided. Verse 42 says, it will be part of iron, part of clay. So verse 43 says, they will mingle themselves with the seed of men. So this is all describing divided Rome, also known as Western Europe, the 10 nations of Western Europe. Verse 44, and in the days of these kings, so the 10, shall the God of heaven set up a kingdom which shall never be. For as much as thou sawest that the stone was cut out of the mountain without hands, and that it brake in pieces the iron, the brass, the clay, the silver, and the gold, the great God hath made known to the king what shall come to pass hereafter, and the dream is certain, and the interpretation thereof sure.

0: stand today, God will set up a kingdom. Because remember, there was a rock that was carved out without human hands. And it struck the image at its feet and everything was destroyed. All human kingdoms destroyed. And then that rock became a mountain that filled the whole earth. Who is a rock save our God? Jesus is the rock. Rock of ages cleft for me. Let me hide myself in thee, says the great Him. Do you realize what you just heard from the Bible? It says the next global superpower will be the kingdom of Christ upon this earth. This is the second coming of Jesus. The destruction of all that is wicked upon this earth. The Apostle Peter says the elements will melt with fervent heat and the earth will be laid waste. Jesus said, I'm going back to my Father. He's got many rooms up there, many mansions, and I'm going to prepare one of those for you.
1: 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It's 24 discs, 3 volumes, but most importantly, when you get the series, you have the hard copy edition. You have the full series to share with others, to hold viewings in your home, to give as gifts, to win souls for the kingdom, because people will hear and understand the urgency of the times in which we live. And it goes without saying that it's an honor to stand beside you as fellow soldiers, fellow saints of the Lord Jesus Christ, in this epic battle against the destructive forces of deception in our age. We've got the light of truth. We've got the everlasting gospel, the three angels' messages. Carry them forward. Let's go right back to the program.

fathers, guys like George Washington, when he said private property and freedom are indispensable. And John Adams said property must be secure or liberty cannot exist. And the Fifth Amendment of the U.S. Constitution, which guarantees that citizens cannot be deprived of life, liberty, or property without due process of law. In other words, a jury trial and so on being, taking away your freedom and you're in prison or whatever because you're a criminal. So you can't have your life, liberty, or property taken away. And it said property must be secure or liberty cannot exist. A free society is dependent upon the principle of freedom, private property, ownership, economic freedom. Now, there's a number of different economic systems that have emerged in the world. 20th century famous economic systems, fascism, communism, socialism, the great dictators. I mean, the massively evil dictators, great in their scope and in their violence and domination and ruination of economies and societies. But did you know that the beast power has spoken to these matters? The little horn power, the Antichrist power, Papal Rome has spoken. 1931, Pope Pius XI praised fascist economics. He said, yes, you own your property, but ultimately it's the community and the state that controls it. That's fascism by its very definition of economic systems. When I used to teach economics at the high school level and studied these things in the master's level, the government classes, the history classes, you have just basic definitions from these. Fascism is private ownership of property, state control and mandates of that property. Here's what Pope Pius said. For this distinction between legal ownership and actual use, the fascists owe a debt to the Roman church state. Oh,

So that's the economic philosophy of Rome. Well, one of the economic philosophies of Rome that contradict the principles of freedom that we read about in the Fifth Amendment. Pope John Paul II in 1987 said something similar. Private property is under a social mortgage, which means that it has an intrinsically social function, based upon and justified precisely by the principles of the universal destination of goods. So in other words, private property, it does not have its own mortgage. The society has placed a mortgage on your private property, the social mortgage. In other words, this is state control of property once again. Pius X also wrote in 1965, "The experiment with economic freedom must end, and economic life must again be subjected to planning and government." Okay, he stated it pretty bluntly there. State control, government planning of the economy instead of free enterprise, free markets. So the Roman church state, in the words of the former pope,

this world and the various different social and political and economic experiments that we have seen cause so much devastation upon the earth. Pope Francis, by the way, takes a little softer tone on it than the fascist angle. He stated that the state must, quote, pass laws capable of protecting families and ensuring their basic needs. Now, of course, everybody wants people's life, liberty, and property protected by the state. I like that first part, protecting families. But wait, the next part said ensuring their basic needs. So the state is responsible as the provider to provide and ensure the basic needs of its citizens. This sounds a bit like a socialist system, which is another system of state control of the economy. He also said government leaders must do everything possible to ensure that all can have the minimum spiritual and material means needed to create and support a family. So the state, the government, those who hold the levers of power and coercive government control over economic matters, they give people their spiritual needs and their material needs. This sounds a little bit like a velvet glove type of tyranny forming. This is a totalitarian impulse stated in nice terms about supporting and helping families and build a family. It sounds nice. And of course, who doesn't want to see others have their needs provided for? We all, in fact, are given that mandate by God to take care of the poor, the alien, the fatherless, and the widow. True religion, James said, is to uplift orphans and help the poor. So that's what God has given us the responsibility to do. But the alternative philosophy is one of economic control, a rolling back of the freedom to render such aid and benevolence and instead have it be distributed or redistributed through state-controlled channels. And this is where we come to Pope Francis's address to the U.S. Congress. When he provided his marching orders to, when the first beast provided the marching orders to the second beast of Revelation 13, he cited and praised one very important historical figure in American history, and her name was Dorothy Day. She was a prominent socialist leader, or what they called it in Catholic circles then was a distributionist. And here's what she said. She described it this way. The aim of distributionism is family ownership of land, workshops. So that sounds nice. Family ownership of land, workshops, stores, transports, trades, professions, and so on. Family ownership in the means of production so widely distributed as to be the mark of economic life of the community. This is the distributionist's desire. It is also the world's desire. So it was the community that she was talking about all along, not like individual families owning the means of production. She says, no, distributed so that it's a communal ownership of the means of production. That is the definition of communism, communal ownership of the means of production and all property, which of course would require, in order for the state, which is the community, becomes those who are in power and control the Communist Party and state, they would then be the ones seizing the property from business owners to distribute it. Redistributionism, as it's called. Now contrast that distributionist dream with this statement from the book Patriarchs and Prophets, which I'm sure you will agree with. There are many who urge with great enthusiasm that all men should have an equal share in the temporal blessings of God. But this was not the purpose of the Creator. A diversity of condition is one of the means by which God designs to prove and develop character. Yet He intends that those who have worldly possessions shall regard themselves merely as stewards of His goods, as entrusted with means to be employed for the benefit of the suffering and the needy. Isn't that beautiful? You see, we're all having our character tested. When we have hard times and austerity and we're really having a hard time, make ends meet, at that time, our faith in God and our trust in Him is tested. When we have bounty and abundance, our faith in God is tested maybe even more, because it is the deceitfulness of wealth that can choke the spiritual plant in our life. But for the laborer, the cares of this life also, there are temptations that face and beset all.

of us, and God has assigned to each of us our lot, that the wealthy might have the blessing and the character developing experience of giving, benevolence, experience in the character of Christ, and that all of us might labor and work. For the Bible says, if a man does not work, he shall not eat. Now, the Latin American variant of this distributionist Roman Catholic belief is called liberation theology. If you've never heard of liberation theology, this is sort of the other angle. When you think of left wing, right wing, like your favorite political party and politicians, leave that all aside, because when it comes to the elite and the program of the beast power and the Jesuit order, which is way more sophisticated than our simple left-right paradigm, they're going to control both sides, right? So you've got supposedly on the right, state-controlled fascism on the right, communism or socialism on the left, and both are being advocated by the Roman Church State. As we heard earlier from Pope Pius, the fascists owe a debt of gratitude to the Roman Church State, and then the distributionists and the liberation theology people from the left-wing perspective, all controlled by the same puppet masters at the top, bringing about some form, any form, take your poison, of totalitarian control of the economy. Now, these days, by the way, they don't call it those things. They've gotten even more sophisticated. So we'll get into that in subsequent sessions, how they bathe this in such nice terms. You kind of heard it from Pope Francis a moment ago. But Gustavo Gutierrez was the founder of liberation theology. Now, he happened to visit the Vatican after Pope Francis became the Pope and praised Pope Francis. So he's his guy, like the founder of the socialistic impulse within Roman Catholicism. Thinks this Pope is great. He's our guy. In fact, the Jesuit trained Leonardo Boff. He's also one of the most well-known liberation theology proponents. And liberation, I know this sounds so nice. We want to be liberated, right? Liberation theology is a radical, revolutionary, violent impulse that led to bloodshed in Latin America. I mean, there's so much to be studied there that we don't have time for right now. So just anyway, you got to be sophisticated and led by the Word of God when you look at these things. You can't look on the surface of what the world or what religious institutions out there are calling themselves. They're always going to have a overlay of propaganda. But here's what Leonardo Boff said. He was one of the top liberation theology guys. He says, with this Pope, a Jesuit, and a Pope from the Third World, we can breathe happiness. Pope Francis has both the vigor and tenderness that we need to create a new spiritual world. Now, also, the Pope himself, not only is he praised by liberation theology founders and proponents and the top guys out there, but the Pope himself criticized free markets. He criticized the prevailing economic system, which, in his words, is encouraged by a free market. He says the prevailing economic system is not a good thing. We need a more just redistribution of the resources to make sure that everybody has their needs met, which, again, all of our hearts, as led by the Spirit of Christ, would feel the same, then have the same thought of, we want to see people taken care of. If we don't, then that's from Satan also. But using the methods of the world is a satanic means to a godly end, which is not godly. When you say the end justifies the means, let us do evil that good may result, Paul said, no way. Now notice the Pope did not criticize the current or prevailing economic system because of any sort of corruption and crony capitalism and lobbyists and bureaucratic structures of revolving door regulatory agencies that kind of push aside the little guy and monopolize situations. He didn't say that that's bad. He said the free markets is what is bad. Freedom is bad. Think about that. That's what has been stated. Freedom, of course, is good. Where the Spirit of the Lord is, there is freedom. We all appreciate the liberty of conscience and the freedoms that you can earn and keep the fruits of your labor to do as God dictates, because it's His. The earth is the Lord's and everything in it. We are merely stewards of His goods. And let us not say that we should be in that driver's seat. Only God is.
Now, we've seen the beast power very much involved with promoting these ideas of state-controlled economy, which, again, this whole session is about leading us to no buy, no sell, because as you see this developing around us, you know we're heading that.

direction at an accelerating pace. But how about the dragon himself? Satan behind all of this. Sometimes he uncloaks and appears before us. I mean that symbolically, in the form of Saul Alinsky. Saul Alinsky was a 60s and 70s top radical socialist. He wrote the textbook on what he called Rules for Radicals. And in that book, there are three epigraphs in the opener, in the opening pages before the book starts. One is written by a rabbi. One is written by Thomas Paine. And then he wrote one of his own epigraphs right in there. And it says the following. This is how he dedicates his book. Lest we forget, at least an over-the-shoulder acknowledgement, to the very first radical. From all our legends, mythology, and history, the first radical known to man who rebelled against the establishment and did it so effectively that he at least won his own kingdom. Lucifer? Yeah, that's who he's talking about. That's the quote. He said, at the outset of this book, Rules for Radicals, we must acknowledge the original, the very first radical, Lucifer. What? Yeah, that's what he proclaimed at the outset of his book, which, by the way, this person, Saul Alinsky, was a major influence on one Hillary Clinton, and he was a mentor to her. She wrote letters to Saul Alinsky. A return letter came, arranging for them to meet. They had conversations at multiple occasions. Her senior thesis was about Saul Alinsky's theories. So this is not something that just stays in the back rooms of weird satanic thinkers and writers and stuff. No, yeah, that's true. But it explodes out into reality as well. It doesn't stay as theory. It manifests in the political climate of our age. And whatever your party is or your preferred candidates are is irrelevant. This is not about political favorites and all of that. This is about understanding the conspiracy. And I use that word in a real and literal sense because there is absolutely a plot of evil that we read about in Revelation 13. It manifests through human agents like the beast and the second beast and his agents, but we've got to recognize that our battle is not against flesh and blood. This isn't just about tearing these people down and exposing people's agendas. No, this is about exposing the devil's agenda. Let's be clear about that. Our battle is not against flesh and blood, but against the principalities and the powers of this dark world, this dark age. Now, the question is this catching on? Are people buying into this? 62% of people kind of take it as a fact that we're going to have a cashless society. Are people really also willing to relinquish their freedom? Well, the new generation, 51% of adults, according to one survey, adults under 30, oppose capitalism as an economic system. Now, you might say the word capitalism has gotten a bad reputation because of all the cronyism and corruption that goes on with the government and the monopolists and the big corporations. And yeah, there's a lot of that going on. But to the point where the majority of people under 30 are now willing to say, we want the free market system completely done away with. We oppose it. That is a radical shift, at least in America, where we have had very much an emphasis on private property ownership and free market systems. So we're heading in a direction with this generation where, free market, we want to do away with the prevailing economic system that is encouraged by free markets, as the Pope said. 80% of baby boomers, by the way, and 90% of elderly people, 91%, agree that communism was and still is a problem. Which, yeah, communist China, North Korea, a problem for the people that live there and have no freedom. Venezuela used some pretty socialistic methods and then fell apart as a society. I mean, it's a problem, historically speaking. I don't say that from a left-wing, right-wing perspective whatsoever. I say that as a historian, as somebody who looks at the oppression, the mass murders of the Maos and the Stalins of history. And this generation, only 55% of millennials say that communism is a problem.
The study came up with this statement as well. An emerging generation of Americans has little understanding of the collectivist system and its dark history, Marion Smith, Victims of Communism Memorial Foundation, said. He says there's a lack of historical perspective. According to the foundation, the survey

showed among a big chunk of the younger generation that a third of millennials, one third of millennials, say that they believe more people were killed under George W. Bush than Joseph Stalin. 50 million under Joseph Stalin, of course. A third of millennials totally clueless about the dangers of state-controlled systems of authoritarian government. That is a scary thing. Now, of course, we have to ask ourselves the question, how can they bring this in? How can they facilitate this program? Two words for you. Climate change. You might remember the 2015 Paris Climate Change Conference, where 183 nations gathered together at what they called the most historic world meeting in history. They used phrases like, this is the most important gathering of world leaders in history. They said, we are facing the survival of humanity that is weighing in the balance. Now that's going to get some people's attention. We're really going to have to enact some new policies, because if you don't cooperate with this and support this, we're all going to die. Okay, that's a good way to grease the skids for your policy to make sure that it goes forward. How does this relate with economic control? Well, this has everything to do with economic control, because if you can dictate the terms of industrial output, economic activity that all produces carbon dioxide into the atmosphere, if you can categorize carbon dioxide itself, which is a life gas, part of the life cycle, if you can categorize that as a pollutant, then all of a sudden you can not only have control over economic output, but also one of the stages of life itself, carbon dioxide. USA Today reported, there were tears, hugs, and a standing ovation that greeted approval of a historic international climate deal. They refer to CO2 pollution. Carbon dioxide, of course, is not a pollutant, but they frame it this way, and they all celebrate when they passed the climate agreement in the fall of 2015. Al Gore says, the community of nations has taken a step to the transformation of our global economy. That's what the climate change agreement and push is all about. Transforming the global economy, doing away with the prevailing economic system that is encouraged by the free markets. We want a new system, a control system, whatever. It's not going to go by the names fascist, socialist. It'll be a merging and a melding of every form of sophisticated economic planning that they can come up with. They're all celebrating the transformation of our global economy. Revelation 13 coming soon to a world near you. President Obama, in an appearance at the White House, hailed the agreement as a turning point for the world. We came together around the strong agreement the world needed. Together, we've shown what's possible when the world stands as one. You see, that's another reason for this. The whole world wonders after the beast. So the beast power finds a cause that the whole world can. Who can disagree with having a clean environment? Who can disagree with these principles of making sure that we don't all die? Right? So here you go with we can stand as one. One world government, one world religion, one world economic system that is the transformation of our global economy. This stuff 20 years ago sounded like outlandish conspiracy theory, crazy, never going to happen kind of stuff. Prophecy students looked kind of nutty when they bring this out, and they brought it out anyway because they say, I don't care what can man do to me, as the Bible says. Whenever I'm afraid, I will trust in him. And now it's all coming true. It's happened. Well, why would that be a surprise? The Bible said it would. The Bible says the whole world wonders after the beast. We're going to have a system of economic control. It's all coalescing around this climate change issue. And wherever you stand on, you know, man-made climate change, is this a fraud and a hoax or not, isn't the main issue here. And where you stand on your favorite economic system and how much you should have government, president, and economic regulations, you can have a lot of political debates and disputes. That's not the idea here in this session. We're seeing from these world leaders the push toward transformation of global economy and one world standing as one. Now, numerous climate agreements before this had failed. What was different this

Oh boy, you guessed it. Scientists enlist the big gun to get climate action, faith. Talking about the Roman Catholic Church, Cardinal, if climate talks stall, Pope may intervene. So he was standing in the wings, ready to step in as the global world leader who put out his environment encyclical, making statements that we must have a true global political authority that will enforce the economic system that we're bringing in. That, my friends, was the backup plan, the Trump card. It was ready to go if need be, and the people came together and he didn't have to step in. Newsmax reported physicist John Schellenhuber, founder of the Potsdam Institute of Climate Impact Research in Germany, said he has been coming to these international talks for 11 years and essentially seen negotiators throw up their hands and say, sorry guys, we tried our best, and no one protested. But this time, with the power of Pope Francis's encyclical earlier this year, that was 2014 into 15, calling global warming a moral crisis and an even more energized interfaith community, Schellenhuber feels the world's faithful are watching and will hold world leaders accountable. So do you see, the interfaith community, as led by Pope Francis, was ready to hold world leaders accountable and make sure that they brought the world together as one. Schellenhuber said they know that they will be measured against the encyclical. Wow. World leaders will be measured and evaluated based upon the proclamations of the Pope of Rome. And you think that the Pope has no political clout? In times past, in the 1800s, and he had received his deadly wound, we're not in Kansas anymore, and we're not in the 1800s anymore. This is post-1929. This is post-the climate accords that all failed. We are in the 21st century final act, the 11th hour of Earth's history, the 11th hour of Revelation 13. The official draft text of the climate treaty for the soon-to-start UN climate summit, it was reported, proposes to establish a global Supreme Court that would rule on issues such as climate justice, climate finance, technology transfers, and climate debt. And tucked away on page 19 of the 34-page document is the call for establishing an international tribunal of climate justice. Now here's what Joe Ware of Christian Aid wrote. The environment movement, which has primarily been a secular one, has realized that over the last 30 years or so, it's not been that successful in achieving its goals. Increasingly, it has looked to faith groups for help in mobilizing a broader movement of people calling for action on climate change. Now, this one's truly amazing.

change thing is the epicenter. It's ground zero. It is the center of gravity to pull everybody into this system of control. And there's a reason. When the Pope spoke at the U.S. Congress, I added it up. I did a word count. 40% of his speech to the U.S. Congress was about the environment and climate change. That is a huge proportion. His papacy, if you want to boil it down to one main thing so far, was to get climate change accords passed and have a global movement to do what we've been saying here. Then he spoke to the United Nations and promoted what he calls, what they call the 2030 agenda. Now, you remember 2030 is also when Denmark said we want to have a cashless society by. So the elite are racing toward this period in Earth's history. They're saying we want to have this all taking place. 2030 agenda is basically, it's a blueprint for world government governing the entire planet in every respect, in environment, in taking care of the needs of everybody by redistributing wealth and having a new economic system and all of that. Guess who kicked off the conference of the United Nations in 2015 to launch the 2030 agenda? Of course, Pope Francis. Fox News announced that Pope Francis will be giving his marching orders to the United Nations. So there you have it. He said in this speech, "Today's world represents us with many false rights." Maybe he's talking about property rights there. He says the Declaration of Independence stated that all men and women were created equal, that they are endowed by their creator with certain inalienable rights, and that governments exist to protect and defend those rights. Wait a minute, he left something out from the quote. He left out the quote where it lists the categories of these rights: life, liberty, and pursuit of happiness. Well, this is not the era of individual liberty anymore. This is not even the era of the protection of human life, as we will see in another session. This is certainly not the era of, as the Constitution puts it, life, liberty, and property. Because private property ownership, freedom of economics, will be rolled back and pressed to the side, as we've seen time and time again. Now, here's where true rights reside, according to Pope Francis: the natural environment and the vast ranks of the excluded. Their rights must be forcefully affirmed. So the rights of the environment and the rights of the excluded, the downtrodden, the poor, etc. In other words, the right to material goods and spiritual goods provided by the state, as we saw him quote earlier, people receiving of these things, distributionist, and the environment has rights as well. This is like Mother Earth worship stuff, where the earth is personified and is our mother and goddess and all of this paganism. The earth has rights and distributionary rights, but no more life, liberty, property. No more traditional classical liberal ideas of freedom that the whole world has known for the last few hundred years and been blessed so much by. This is on the way out, as we've seen again and again. Now, I want to just mention a couple of things. You could spend endless hours debating and examining the science on climate change, but just in case we are of the mindset to unthinkingly go along with the propaganda and the messages being put out by the consensus and the mainstream media and the power elite, who with such confidence proclaim that they have the correct position, and anybody else who dissents, it must be some sort of kook and wacko. I want to cast a little doubt on that, not to settle the matter, not to take positions on the matter, but to show that we all have to look into these sorts of things for ourselves. NASA study: mass gains of Arctic ice sheet greater than losses. Now, isn't that interesting? We heard that the polar ice caps are all melting, and the NASA is looking at that and saying, well, there's losses over here, but there's gains over here. And the gains exceed the losses. So we have more.

Fight the good fight of faith. Lay hold on eternal life, whereunto thou art also called, and hast professed a good profession before many witnesses.

0: I've been studying this quite in depth for some time. And when Jeffrey Smith brought his book out and I sat down and read that book, I said, whoa, this is the book we've been waiting for. This is the book that everybody in America needs to read. So I'm so pleased that you're here. I'll let Jeffrey fill you in a little bit of his background and how he came into this issue. And so I bring you Jeffrey Smith.
1: Hello, everyone. This is an amazing crowd. It's fantastic to see you all here. How many people are concerned about eating genetically modified foods? All right, so I'm preaching to the choir tonight. I say I'm arming the choir. How many people try to actively avoid eating genetically modified foods? Wow. Now, keep your hands up for just a second. Now, keep your hands up if you know which foods are genetically modified. I find that amazing. So many people consciously try and avoid it, but they don't know which foods are. And that, by the way, Craig Winters is your champion. He is the man in charge of the labeling campaign, the big labeling campaign on Earth in the United States. Let's give Craig a big hand. He's a hero. He is definitely a hero. And how many people were born and raised in Florida? I just wanted to find out. That many, huh? Both of you. So I'm going to talk about the dangers of genetically modified foods and the cover-up of those dangers. And people have all sorts of reactions to this information. Now, you can choose which emotion you want to respond to. But I would like to encourage you to take that emotion and convert it into energy units. Maybe that energy unit or that action unit takes the form of filling out your letter to the congressperson and passing on the rest to the other five. Maybe that action unit takes the form of being more vigilant in actually avoiding genetically modified foods and studying the issue more closely. I invite you to sign up also for my electronic newsletter. By the way, Craig's is fantastic. It's every week. I read it every week. And mine is a little more semi-whenever-ly. Whenever I get back from some trip, I'll put together a journal of what happened. But I invite you to sign up for that also. But whatever you do tonight, you can choose to make this night a turning point in your digestive life. You can choose for tonight to be a turning point in your choices. And so you can take that energy, whether it be fear or anger or sadness, and you can flip it. And you can flip it to the energy of empowerment, the energy of I'm in charge of what I am eating, and I choose not to be a victim. I choose not to be told by the biotechnology companies or their Washington branch, the FDA, what I am supposed to eat. I can choose for myself. All right, let's begin and talk about a little history of my, I'll tell you about a different history than Craig described. And this is the history of the genetically modified food and safety issues. I'll start in 1989. Individuals started going to doctors with all sorts of very severe symptoms. They had incredible pain, greater pain than the doctors had ever seen in their entire careers. Hair was falling out, there was memory loss, there was muscle weakness. Some people had their muscles tighten up and uncontrollably lock. The skin became leathery and painful. And the doctors were baffled. They had never seen this set of symptoms. Or maybe they thought it was something else like fibromyalgia because there was muscle pain involved. But they weren't sure. The doctors that did blood tests noticed an unusual signature of this disease. A white blood cell called the eosinophils, the count was huge. Some doctors had the initiative to look in the literature and said, who knew a lot about eosinophils? And a name kept coming up over and over again, Jerry Gleick. And Jerry Gleick was from the Mayo Clinic, and he was one of the national experts on eosinophils. So this one doctor who I interviewed from New Mexico, he called Phil Gleick, and Phil said, you know, you're not the first doctor that called me about this set of symptoms with elevated white blood cells. Call this other doctor in New Mexico and see if their patients have something that's similar in their histories.

And sure enough, they had three different patients to deal with, and all three were taking the food supplement L-tryptophan. L-tryptophan, it's an essential amino acid. It's in turkey, it's in milk. In its pure form, it's necessary to take for our nutrition. But somehow, this was a common thread in their history. But Jerry Gleick and others were not too convinced yet that L-tryptophan, which had been sold over the counter safely for years, was the culprit. Until within 2 weeks, three more patients came to the Mayo Clinic, and Jerry saw for himself. One was rolled in, they had to breathe through with a respirator, and all three were taking L-tryptophan. He called the Center for Disease Control and said, "It's out there and it's deadly." What they found, once they put the news in the newspaper, once it was in the New York Times, all of a sudden these doctors started getting calls from all over the country. Hundreds, thousands of people in the United States had these symptoms, were taking L-tryptophan, but were not diagnosed. The doctors and the patients did not know there was a deadly epidemic throughout the United States. 5,000 to 10,000 people ultimately got this sickness. Some were permanently disabled. About 100 died. And it was all from taking this food supplement, L-tryptophan. So what was it about the L-tryptophan? Well, some wanted to argue that it was L-tryptophan itself. But consider this, all the people that got sick were only consuming one of the six brands in the United States. They were all produced in Japan, but only the Showadenko brand was causing sickness, and it had some contaminants in it that the others didn't. So this concept that it was tryptophan itself, we'll throw that out. Then they found out that this company was genetically engineering the bacteria to produce the tryptophan more economically. And they had introduced a strain on December 24th, 1988. But 2 weeks later, they changed the filter method on their manufacturing process, reduced the amount of carbon, which could have allowed more contaminants to get through. This was the key for the biotechnology industry to jump on its excuse and say, aha, it wasn't genetic engineering, it was the change in the filter. And that's what got them off the hook. This sleight of hand saying, no, it wasn't. They didn't talk about how those contaminants could be in there. Originally, just said there was a change in the filtration process. In my book, I bring out some research that was compiled from an 8-year investigation from a friend of mine. It couldn't have been, this is actually from the FDA representative to my friend Bill. The FDA representative said, it has to be something other than the genetic engineering of the strain, because we know of at least of a dozen cases that occurred before the epidemic, which surfaced in May of 89. So this raises the question. And the person from the FDA said, so it was before the genetic engineering of the strain, which was introduced in December of 88. My friend found out from confidential document from lawyers involved with the lawsuit, which was eventually settled for $2 billion, that this bacterial strain that was introduced on December 24th, 1988 was called strain 5, strain 4, strain 3, and strain 2 since 1984 were genetically engineered. Moreover, it wasn't just a dozen individuals that got the disease before the outburst of the epidemic, it was hundreds. Hundreds got this disease between 1984 and the outbreak of this epidemic. So what does that do to the change in filter story? Can throw that out. Because for 4 years, people were getting sick before the filter was changed. But only from the genetically modified bacteria produced by Showadenko. So it's almost certainly the genetic engineering of the strain which caused the problem. Now, my friend who discovered the fact that earlier strains were genetically modified was shocked that the FDA didn't know this information. They're the ones that told him in 1994 it must be something else besides the genetic engineering, because these incidences occurred before the engineering of the strain. But he was looking at that same document
this confidential document that a lawyer entrusted with him that described all of the stages of modification, and his eyes rose to the top of the page, and there was a fax imprint

Food and Drug Administration, 1990. They knew. They knew and kept silent about the fact that the earlier cases of this disease were from genetically modified bacteria from the same company. In fact, if you read the actual testimony before Congress by the FDA's representative describing supposedly the cause and ramifications of this epidemic, they never told Congress it was genetically modified. They never mentioned the word. They instead blamed the epidemic on health fraud schemes and got all L-tryptophan removed from the market. It's now only available by prescription. Now, it took a series of coincidences and good luck to track the fact that this epidemic came from L-tryptophan. Remember, there was that signature. The eosinophil count was very high. A rare set of very serious symptoms, symptoms which came on soon after these individuals were taking the pill L-tryptophan. So there were three characteristics: acute, rare, and fast onset. Imagine if only one of these were not there. Let's say it took 10 years to develop the sickness. The L-tryptophan would still be on the market, right? Let's say it was mild symptoms, like frequent colds or memory loss. It would still be on the market. Let's say it were common ailments like cancer or heart disease or lymphoma or diabetes or obesity. You think they would rush people together and say, find out the history, find out what you're doing and someone else is doing? And since there's so many things that can contribute to these other problems, you think they'd be able to sort it out? It's doubtful. So what about the other thousands of products on the market that are created from genetically modified crops or bacteria or fungus? Might they be creating a problem that we don't know about and are not looking for? We know that food-related illnesses in the United States doubled between 1994 and 2001, at a time when a lot of new genetically engineered products were being introduced. I read last week that someone was very concerned in Russia about genetically modified foods because in the last 3 years, allergies skyrocketed, as they have in the United States. An interesting coincidence, when genetically modified soybeans were first introduced into the United Kingdom, soy allergies in that country skyrocketed by 50%. Now, we know that the genetically modified soy, according to Monsanto's own research, has an increase in an allergen called trypsin inhibitor. So it has an increased allergen. But no one has done the tests to see if there are more allergic reactions to those taking genetically modified soy versus those taking conventional soy. So what's different between the genetically modified soy and the conventional soy? Why would it have increased trypsin inhibitor? It's only supposed to have one added trait. The added trait to 80% of the soybeans grown in the United States is called herbicide resistance. You see, Monsanto found a bacteria growing in a dump site behind their factory that was resisting death by their herbicide called Roundup. And they said, this is a great thing, let's put it in the food supply. So they found out what protein in the bacteria was causing this bacteria to survive. They found out which gene in the bacteria was creating that protein. They snipped it out. And typically, the way that you create a genetically modified product is you change the DNA, you change the genetic code, you add a few other things to it, you put it on a bunch of little microscopic BBs of gold, you put it in a gun, a gene gun, and you blast a 22 caliber blast into a plate of cells and hope that some of your genes get in some of those cells' DNA. This is their precise method of insertion. And you don't know exactly where in the DNA it ends up. And the concept, the building foundation of genetically modified foods, is that all you're doing is adding one trait, one gene to create one protein, to create one trait, and everything else is fine. In reality, when you do that blasting, you can create all sorts of problems. There was a gene chip that monitored

altered gene expression in the DNA at a time when the insertion occurred. Compared to prior to insertion, 5% of the host's genes were disrupted, meaning that they either increased, decreased, shut off entirely, or shut on entirely their production of protein. So if something is pumping out proteins at random that wasn't supposed to, what could that mean? This list will come up several times tonight. It could be allergenic, toxic, carcinogenic, anti-nutritional. If you shut down a gene, what could that mean? Some studies have found laboratory animals have died, etc. We don't really know all the potential ramifications, but we do know that the most common result of genetic modification is surprises. Surprise side effects. When you genetically modify a bacteria to create L-tryptophan more economically, it means you produce more L-tryptophan in this fermentation broth. They also added genes to produce different enzymes. So all of a sudden you have a bunch of different enzymes and L-tryptophan together working out and doing some very complex interactions. One of the world's experts at biosynthesis of L-tryptophan said you can end up with creating new compounds that you weren't expecting. These new compounds can then interact with existing compounds to create yet new compounds. This could explain those six contaminants. Moreover, the actual L-tryptophan itself is toxic to the bacteria. So in high quantities, the bacteria may do something to modify the tryptophan or the environment to protect itself. So we have an incredible amount of opportunity for unpredicted side effects. And this is the process of genetic modification, and this is used to create enzymes and additives and cooking agents and aspartame, NutraSweet, the genetic modification of bacteria or fungus. That's the first category of genetically modified products. Now, the second category is milk products. Milk products from cows that have been injected with genetically engineered bovine growth hormone. It's interesting that in the process of approving genetically modified bovine growth hormone, a number of scientists spoke out at the FDA. And one talked about how the process was putting the public at risk, and he had a supervisory role in the evaluation of RBGH until he made that comment in public, and then he was stripped of responsibilities and sent to work at a trailer at an experimental farm on a different project. A division director who said that the industry had too much control over what the FDA was doing, he was forced out. A veterinarian who was asking for too many tests, it was slowing the approval process down, he was fired. The remaining whistleblowers decided to be anonymous. They wrote an anonymous letter to Congress and said that there was conflict of interest and fraud going on at the agency. They talked about Margaret Miller, who, for Monsanto, created a bunch of experiments in RBGH, then moved to the FDA to evaluate her own research. She also, according to this letter, at random, changed the amount of allowable antibiotics in milk. In order to approve this injection, it was going to increase infections, it was going to increase the use of antibiotics, so she raised the level from one part per 100 million to one part per million, a 100-fold increase. When the Congress people eventually did an investigation, they also looked into Michael Taylor. Michael Taylor, just before becoming the number two man in the FDA in charge of policy, the man who decided that milk from cows injected with RBGH does not have to be labeled. He was formerly attorney for Monsanto Corporation. Monsanto produces RBGH. He later became a high-ranking official in the USDA and later the vice president for Monsanto. And that's not unique. If we look into the current and previous administrations, there's a revolving door. In fact, one interesting comment, someone described the Monsanto Board of Directors as a virtual retirement home for former Clinton administrators. And in addition to seeing the kind of pressure that was put on the U.S. scientists 10 years later when Canada was evaluating RBGH, the same thing happened there. Six scientists testified before Parliament there that they had been pressured, and one was told that if he didn't approve RBGH, he'd be shipped off where no one would hear from him again. They said that Monsanto offered them a bribe of $1 to $2 million.

$1 billion if they approve the RBGH without further research. Monsanto responded on national Canadian TV that they had misunderstood an offer for research money. Documents were stolen out of a locked file cabinet. And they eventually got permission to approve, actually to review, the FDA's evaluation of RBGH and wrote a volume this thick on how it was full of gaps and improper assumptions and omissions, which I analyzed in my chapter 3 called Spilled Milk. And I described some of the research that the FDA used to defend approval. For example, I think you'll find this one entertaining, this bit of quote science. The FDA scientists wrote an article in Science magazine and said that the amount of natural bovine growth hormone in milk does not increase substantially in cows treated with RBGH, but even if it did increase, it wouldn't matter because 90% is destroyed during pasteurization. I looked into this with the help of some other investigators, and it turns out there actually was, according to the citations that they were using, a 26% increase in this growth hormone. A 26% increase in a hormone. But apparently that wasn't significant because the researchers only injected 3 cows. And I read in the study, they injected the cows with 10.6 milligrams per day, parentheses, the approximate dose. Now, by the time I read this, I'd been doing a lot of investigation, and when it said approximate dose, my red flags went up, and I called a friend of mine, who I knew would give me the straight scoop, because he had published in his dairy newsletter some stolen documents from the FDA years earlier. And he had showed that when Monsanto wanted to verify that injections did not interfere with fertility, the researchers apparently added cows to the study that were pregnant before injection. When cows got sick, they were removed from studies altogether. It also showed that immediately following injection, there was an increase in hormone levels in the blood of up to 1,000-fold. So I said to my friend Pete Harden, Pete, it says 10.6 milligrams per day, the average dose, the approximate dose. He immediately said, no one injects every day. It would be economically infeasible. Dairy farmers inject every 2 weeks. I said, how much do they inject? He said, 500 milligrams, not 10.6. The researchers actually used a different company's RBGH, one that was never approved, slightly different formulation, but used a daily dose instead of that big 2 biweekly dose. And we know from the stolen documents that on the biweekly dose, hormone levels skyrocket by as much as 1,000-fold. So perhaps they chose a daily dose to avoid that spike in hormone levels in the milk. But it doesn't matter, right? Because 90% is destroyed during pasteurization. Well, the same undergraduate did that research also. And they heated milk for 30 minutes at 162 degrees. Normally, at that temperature, you heat milk for 15 seconds and call it pasteurized. So they heated milk 120 times longer. Imagine heating a turkey 120 times longer than the instructions. But they only destroyed 19%. They only destroyed 19%. They added powdered hormone, 146 times the natural occurring level of hormone, heated it 120 times longer, and were then able to destroy 90%. And that's what the FDA quoted. That was what the FDA used as a basis for safety. Now, we don't know if this particular hormone is bad for human beings. We may not even have receptors for it. But that's not the only thing that increases in milk. Antibiotics increase in milk, pus increases in milk. That's treated from RBGH, but also IGF-1, insulin-like growth factor 1. Two very sophisticated

Sobering news, isn't it? So that's the second category. Milk, dairy products from cows treated with genetically modified bovine growth hormone. So let's talk about the first category, the one that most people know about, the crops. And let's talk about the FDA once again. Because in 1992, the FDA formulated a policy on genetically modified crops. They said no testing was necessary if the industry that created the foods believed it were safe. Then they could bring it on the market without even telling the FDA. No long-term safety testing required, no notification required, and they justified this policy with the following sentence. We know of no information showing that the foods created from these new methods differ in any meaningful or uniform way. We know of no information. Remember that. I'm going to test you on it. We know of no information. And that's what Americans believed. They figured that the FDA scientists got together, looked around, couldn't find any information, said, must be the same. Years later, a friend of mine spearheaded a lawsuit against the FDA. He got 44,000 documents, internal, formerly secret documents, and it showed what was really going on. The scientists said, these foods can create, remember that list, allergies, toxins, carcinogens or new diseases, antibiotic resistant diseases, that's a new one, nutritional problems. They also said these problems would not necessarily be obvious to those who create the foods, and therefore they must be subjected to long-term safety testing before being fed to the public. One person summarizing all the comments from the scientists of the agency said, the technical experts at the agency believe that these foods are different than foods created from normal conventional means, and they have different risks. Do you remember what the comment was in the policy? We know of no difference. You know who was in charge of that policy? Michael Taylor, former attorney to Monsanto. He was in charge overseeing the rewriting of this policy. One comment from a scientist at the FDA made public from the lawsuit was, what's happened to this document? It's become a very political document, very pro-industry. It doesn't address consumer concerns. And he said, this is the industry's pet idea, namely that there's no unintended side effects, but the data doesn't support this. So they were aware that there could be unintended side effects. When the experts in the Canadian Royal Society looked at it, they said the default prediction of genetic modification is unintended side effects, and that there's no justification to assume that they're safe. David Suzuki says, if a politician or a scientist tells you that GM foods are safe, he's either very stupid or lying. David Suzuki is a geneticist. You may have seen him on PBS. So this was the concern by the scientists, but the number two person at the FDA, Michael Taylor, and even the number one person, the commissioner wrote a letter, which became public from the lawsuit, which said, the biotechnology policy is now in tune with the intentions of the general biotechnology policy of the White House, which is to also ensure the safe and speedy development of the U.S. biotechnology industry. There was a huge movement to popularize genetic engineering because America was the breadbasket of the world, and America was the provider of technology for the world. Let's put them together. This was also industry's goal. When Arthur Anderson, a consultant for Monsanto, described how they had consulted with Monsanto, they said, describe your ideal future in 15 to 20 years. And the Monsanto executive said, we see a world in which 100% of all commercial seeds are genetically modified and patented. And then the Arthur Anderson consultant announced that they worked backwards from that goal to create the strategy and tactics to achieve it. And key to their success was the influence that Monsanto had in the government, which was legendary. One commenter who was in charge of biotechnology issues for about 20 years said that the regulatory agencies in the government have done everything that big agribusiness has asked them to do and told them to do. So that's the situation we face. They recommended long-term safety testing, the scientists.

0: but the policymakers did not. In fact, when that document was sent up to higher levels of political influence, someone from the Office of Management and Budget said, we should put a sentence in here which says, the foods created from these new methods are safer because it's a more precise method of creating foods. So as the evaluation went up the political ladder, the foods got safer and safer. So what happens when you do submit these foods to long-term safety testing? I would like to know, too. Do you know how many animal feeding studies have been done on genetically modified foods and published? Anyone?
1: No.
0: There's actually 10. Two were done independently, 8 were done by industry, but several of those 8 were commercial feeding studies. They weren't really safety studies. Now, I'll tell you about industry-sponsored versus independently-sponsored studies. Aspartame, NutraSweet, it's created through genetic modification. It was responsible for 80% of complaints 1 year to the FDA about potential health side effects. Between 1985 and 1995, approximately 166 studies were done on aspartame, divided almost evenly between independently sponsored and company sponsored. 100% of the independently sponsored studies raised questions about aspartame. Some indicated the possibility of brain tumors. What percentage, by coincidence, of the company-sponsored studies raised a question? 0. So 2 of the 10 studies were independently done. 8 were done by industry. Let's talk about those

Dr. Arpad Pusztai. Dr. Arpad Pusztai, leading researcher in his field. It's a brand of protein called lectin. He was working at the leading nutritional laboratory in Europe. He was invited there 35 years or 37 years ago by a Nobel laureate to work in his laboratory, and he'd become the leader in his field. He had over 300 scientific studies done, about 12 books edited or written, and he was a money magnet for grant money because he was so thorough and well thought of. And he won a grant over 27 competitors, which was the big biotech grant from the British government. They were to create the protocol for long-term safety testing, the long-awaited protocol. This was actually in the mid-90s. Nothing had been published at that point, so it was all new territory. But he was called in because he had done nutritional safety testing for years. And he was leading a 20-member team in three different institutions. And as part of their creating of the protocol, which was to be adopted by both the United Kingdom and also eventually by Europe, they created a genetically modified potato. The potato was genetically modified to produce an insecticide. Now let's back up here for just a second and talk about that aspect of crops that are registered as pesticides, because you eat them. There are certain corn that we eat that's genetically modified to produce an insecticide called BT. Cotton also is genetically modified to produce BT. We eat cottonseed oil. It's interesting that farmers have told me that when they give cows a choice, cows reject genetically modified corn. Normally, cows will eat the corn to the end of the trough. Whatever's there, they'll continue eating till it's gone. The first farmer put in a trough, genetically modified on one side, conventional on the other. He let his 25 cows in, and they all congregated on one side of the trough and never ate the ones on the other side. When this was told to other farmers, they repeated this study over and over again with cows and hogs, letting two or three into a pen at once, and they had two different troughs. The first one genetically modified corn, the second one conventional corn, and the same thing happened over and over and over again. They'd go up to the first trough, they'd smell it, maybe they'd taste it, they'd go to the next trough, they'd finish it off. They'd go back to this one, they'd smell it, and then they'd walk away. Geese avoided eating genetically modified Roundup Ready soybeans from a field. They only ate the conventional on the side of the field. Rats were fed a tomato, and they didn't eat it. I think this is a great selling point. Are rats eating your tomatoes? Well, you can have this tomato, which survives longer on your shelf, and rats reject it. Well, they force-fed the rats. This was a study that was actually reviewed by the FDA, and they developed stomach lesions. 7 of 40 died within 2 weeks. They were replaced in the study. The tomatoes were approved. Anyway, let's get back to Arpad Pusztai's potatoes. He was genetically engineering a potato to produce an insecticide. The insecticide was a lectin. That was what he was an expert in. And this lectin he knew most about. He had studied it for 6.5 years and was sure that it was harmless to humans and rats. So he was surprised to discover that the rats that were fed the genetically modified potato developed problems. But the rats that were fed the potato spiked with this lectin insecticide did not develop the problems, nor did the rats who were just eating the potatoes. It was only those that were genetically modified to produce the lectin. So this is significant information. He had taken a gene from the snowdrop plant and put it into the potato to produce this protein, which was an insecticide. He knew the protein was safe. So why did his rats develop potentially precancerous cell growth in the intestines and stomach, smaller brains, livers, and testicles, partial atrophy of the liver, damaged immune system? We're not exactly sure why, but we know it's probably the process of genetic modification and not that specific lectin, right? It's not the specific lectin. I spend a lot of time in the first chapter of my book describing the events around Dr. Arpad Pusztai, and I'll leave the good stuff for the read. But I'll tell you in short, he went public with his information, was fired from his job after 35 years, silenced with threats of a lawsuit, eventually invited to speak before Parliament,

got his data back, and the gag order was lifted, and his study was published in The Lancet, and remains the most in-depth animal feeding study ever done on genetically modified foods. I interviewed Dr. Arpad Pusztai extensively, and I asked the question, what was the most shocking moment? What was the highest drama? Why was I asking that question? Because I was writing a book. You'll see in the book that I write for drama and weave the science into it. No one's going to buy a textbook, and I wanted to appeal to a large number of people, so I had to write, as Laurie said earlier, the X-Files stories. I had to write about the bribery and the scientist who claims that a Mexican government official threatened him, even implying we know where your children go to school, and how fictitious names created by PR companies created an entire internet sensation to attack in research that was incriminating against genetic engineering, and how threatening letters from Monsanto have shut down stories from TV and newspapers and books. So I write that for your entertainment. So I asked him, what was the most shocking moment? And it wasn't being fired after 35 years. It wasn't the moment that he discovered the damage to the rats. I was banking on one of those two, but I would have lost the bet. Evidently, I was the only one that asked him that question, because he had been interviewed hundreds of times but never told this story. He said, months before this episode happened, his director, Professor James, walked into his office with a stack of about 700 pages, put it on his desk. Arpad's wife, a senior scientist at the Rowett Institute, came in. The director said, this is the submissions from the biotechnology companies for their foods, six or seven foods. The Minister of Agriculture wants a scientific opinion on these. He's meeting in Brussels with the other EU ministers. Now, Arpad Pusztai looked at this man, and then looked at the stack and looked back at the professor and realized this man would never actually read these pages, but he was on the committee to approve the foods. And Arpad also realized that most of the members of the 12-member committee were too busy. They weren't working scientists. They were on a lot of different committees. They were committee men. But Arpad and his wife had been spending the last 2 years evaluating and designing the appropriate protocol for safety testing for every variety before it was to be introduced to the market. So they were among the most qualified people on earth to review the stack of pages. They said, how much time do we have? The professor said, 2.5 hours. When reading those studies, he went straight for the data and the design because he didn't have a lot of time. He said reading those studies was the most shocking moment, because he was appalled at how bad the science was, how poor the research was, and how little industry was prepared to do in order to get its foods on the market as quickly as possible and expose them to human beings. He said at that moment, he realized that what industry was doing and what he was doing, which was safety testing, was diametrically opposed, and it was a turning point in this very pro-biotech scientist's life. He called up the minister and said, I wasn't planning to give you a strong recommendation at this point, after only 2.5 hours, but I have to say, there is definitely not enough information here to allow these foods to be fed to human beings or to animals. The minister said, I don't know why you're telling me this. Your professor's committee approved these 2 years ago. They were already on the market. Now, here is the catch. One, the potatoes would have made it to the market. Arpad Pusztai's potatoes that hurt those rats would have made it to the market had they been submitted to that superficial research. They never tested for the things he tested for. Here's the second one. The soy and the corn and the tomatoes that were approved were never tested for that, which means they could be creating the same thing in rats, if they're willing to eat it, and in human beings. So that's the sobering point about long-term safety testing. There's only been one real, and it was only preliminary. I mean, when he found out the results, he contacted the very pro-biotech British government and said, we need to have more money to investigate the cause. But they didn't give him any more money. In fact, when they fired him, they dismantled the team, stopped doing the work, and there is no independent long-term safety testing program. But we still have those same evaluation from the FDA scientists. Allergies, toxins, new diseases.

Antibiotic-resistant diseases? Here's an interesting one, antibiotic-resistant diseases. When you take a gene from one species and you blast it into a pile of cells, you have no idea which cell gets your gene into the DNA. You can't put it under a microscope. It's too small. So what they do is they attach to this gene what's something called an antibiotic-resistant marker gene, an ARM gene. And they blast that in, and then once the cells get this 22 caliber blast, they douse it with antibiotics. If the cell, the ARM gene, gets into the DNA, it renders it invincible to antibiotics. So those cells that survive got the genes into their DNA. And that's why you put this antibiotic-resistant marker gene, and that's the only time it's used. When the Flavor Saver tomato was first being approved by the FDA, it was the first crop back in the early 90s, they asked the Division of Anti-Infective Drugs what they thought about introducing an ARM gene. The director wrote a memo entitled, "The Tomato That Will Eat Akron." In all capital letters, he said it would be a serious health hazard. Why? Because that antibiotic-resistant marker gene just might jump off of the food that we eat onto the bacteria in our stomachs and intestines. Bacteria is very promiscuous. They could pass that gene on to pathogenic bacteria, and all of a sudden we have pathogenic bacteria accidentally genetically engineered to resist death by antibiotics. The response by the biotechnology industry to this threat, which, by the way, was one of the reasons why the British Medical Association called for a ban on genetically modified foods, the biotechnology industry said, not to worry, DNA is destroyed during digestion. This was one of a very long list of assumptions that have been proven wrong. And it's a very interesting study how they proved it wrong in human beings. They took 7 volunteers. This was a British government study. This is the only human feeding study ever done, except the big one that we're all part of. Which, by the way, the same British government's agency wanted to monitor. They contacted the Safeway and other executives from the big retail chains in England and said, you have a loyalty card program, and so you have the records of 30 million consumers. We've got the medical records. We want to see if those eating genetically modified foods have higher levels of cancer, childhood allergies, and birth defects. Since they had previously announced that that GMOs were safe, when this information was leaked to the public, the embarrassed government decided not to do the follow-up. So we actually don't have any monitoring of that sort. But they did do this study where they took 7 human volunteers, and these volunteers had colostomy bags. They had their lower intestines removed, not for the study. And they fed these volunteers soy burgers and a soy milkshake. The soy is genetically modified. Remember, it's herbicide resistant. It doesn't die when herbicide is applied. So the first thing they did is they looked in the colostomy bag and found that they were totally surprised at how much intact DNA made it through past the small intestine. Then they took the bacteria out of the colostomy bag and they put it in different dishes and they added herbicide. And lo and behold, for 3 of the 7 volunteers, their bacteria survived. It's also possible that another genetic construct that they put in with the gene before they do the blasting, that also jumps. Now, this construct is called a promoter. Let me explain why they use promoters. If you take a gene out of bacteria and you blast it into a soybean, that gene will just sit there. Even if it gets into the DNA, it will do nothing. Because, as you all know, there's a little man behind the DNA that controls all the genes. And pushes some up and pushes some down, but has no idea what to do with this new gene. So they take a piece of a virus, which is known to overpower this guy's control, and it turns on the gene 24/7 high volume, and it's attached to the gene, and it gets blasted in together. The theory was, this is another one of those assumptions that have been proven wrong, the theory was that the promoter will only turn on the gene to which it's attached. But guess what? Sometimes it turns on genes down

the DNA, even on a different chromosome. And it can pump out proteins 24/7, high volume, in spite of this man's objection. So what could possibly be the results of pumping out a protein 24/7? We've been through this list: allergens, toxins, carcinogens, new diseases, nutritional problems. It could be great. You could kind of end up turning on the master gene, or it could be worse. Now, there are some scientists that believe that if this promoter gene jumps onto our internal organs, it might create unregulated cell growth, which could lead to, right, cancer. Now, this particular scientist that I quote, Dr. Stanley Ewan, he was the one that actually examined the inside of Arpad Pusztai's rats and found extra cell growth. Those are a couple of the 21 ways in which genetically modified foods can create unpredicted side effects, which is in my second chapter. So let's change modes here. We've kind of worked our way down into the depths of possible problems. I can also mention some other things. For example, the corn currently on the market would probably certainly not pass the World Health Organization's recommended tests for keeping allergens off the market that are genetically modified. There's a lot of implications that it should never have been approved. And we won't talk about some of the other ways in which studies were rigged to avoid finding problems, some of the 8 out of the 10. But let's talk about what we can do. Now, I personally believe that genetically modified foods are one of the most serious threats to health and the environment. I also think it's one of the easiest battles to win. We don't have to convince the Bush administration of anything. They pretty much have bought the biotech line, as did the administration before them. Dan Glickman, former Secretary of Agriculture for the Clinton administration, a big pro-GMO guy, a big cheerleader, went around Europe trying to sell American GMOs to Europe. He said before stepping down in an interview, "What I saw generically on the probiotech side was that the technology was good and that it was almost immoral to say that it wasn't good, because it was going to solve the problems of the human race and feed the hungry and clothe the naked. And if you're against it, you're Luddites, you're stupid. And that, frankly, was the side our government was on. And you felt like you're almost disloyal and alien by trying to present an open-minded view." So this is an indication of the thinking of the government, which means maybe they're not liars, maybe they're just bought into mythology, which is what I believe. So how do we combat that thinking, which was paid for by a $50 million yearly budget for advertising, $142 million spent in 2001 for lobbying Washington, and all sorts of revolving door of people that go from biotech to the administration? I don't want to fight that battle, but I don't have to. There's two other ways. One is through labeling, and Craig is the champion for labeling. 94% of people said that they want the foods labeled. More than half said they wouldn't eat it if it were labeled, which raises the point about consumer purchasing power. Consider this. Unilever, Britain's largest food manufacturer, in April of 1999, declared and committed to remove genetically modified foods from all of its ingredients. Within 1 week, there was an avalanche. Every single major food manufacturer said the same thing. McDonald's, Burger King, Safeway, Nestle's, for their European brands. And you know who won that battle? The top of the food chain, consumers. And you know why the consumers in Europe are concerned? If you listen to the biotechnology industry, they'll tell you it was an illegal trade barrier, or cultural, or anti-Americanism, or something other than food safety concerns. I heard them say this at various biotech industry conferences, at the same time that I had been reading for 5 years the British press. And you know what they reported on? Arpad Pusztai, damaged rats, antibiotic resistance, British Medical Association wanting to have a ban. They're

actually reporting on this stuff. At the same time, the United States media is completely closed-lipped about the potential safety hazards, and certainly about the corruption that's going on. That is why there's resistance there and not here. A study showed that the more people know about genetic modification, the more concern they have. Enter my book. The more information, the more concern. Consumers' concern, steps to protect themselves. Steps to protect themselves, avoid eating genetically modified foods. Avoiding eating genetically modified foods, pressure on the industry. They don't need to lose 10% market share in order to make a change in their ingredients. You can be sure of that. Just a little indication that if they're dropping market share, seeing a trend, and that's it. They don't gain anything from using genetically modified foods like corn and soy. They can tell their farmers, if they're large enough, they can contract direct with the farmers. They already do. Frito-Lay has told its farmers not to grow genetically modified corn. Gerber's taken GMOs out of its baby food. Trader Joe's, Whole Foods, Wild Oats, they've taken out of their brand names or committed to do so. But the biggies like Kraft were on their case. My background, by the way, I worked at a GMO detection lab, but not as a laboratory technician, as the vice president of marketing. I did marketing and communications for the precursor to that, to Craig's group that was trying to get the products labeled, and I also worked with political groups. So that's why I wrote a book, because I knew I couldn't rely on the public relations angle, because I'd seen colleagues of mine not get any press on some very inflammatory information, like the guy that discovered all the conflicts of interest and lying at the FDA with all the secret documents. He couldn't get anyone to cover it. But a book can be handed from person to person. And I had a lot of confidence because I knew what Silent Spring had done to DDT when it became popular. And it was popular among people, and it was popular among decision makers. And also The Jungle. The book The Jungle was handed to Teddy Roosevelt just before he got on the train.

from the ocean or the air. I don't talk about farmer issues. I save that for a second book I'm writing. This is a book on food safety because this, I think, is the leverage to change people's diet. There are some people in this room that might change their diet for environmental purposes. Most people in the country will not. But talk about protecting your children from the kinds of things we talked about. Man, that's leverage. So that's why I wrote the book, and I need some help. I can't do it alone. I count the number of people that I talk to, and I count the number of radio shows that I'm on, and I multiply it by how many people I need, and I need some help. So if you feel so inspired, you're welcome to get a book and pass it on once you've read it. So I invite you to participate if you so choose. But I tell you, it's working. All right, so how to avoid eating genetically modified foods. Chapter 8 in my book is called that, How to Avoid Eating Genetically Modified Foods. I also have information on my website, which is seedsofdeception.com, easy to remember. There are basically four major crops: soy, corn, cottonseed, and canola. Soy, corn, cottonseed, and canola. Everyone, soy, corn, cottonseed, and canola. You will remember these if you want to remove GMOs from your diet. If you buy organic, it's not legally allowed to contain genetically modified ingredients. Many products in health food stores say non-GMO. Short of that, you have to avoid soy, corn, cottonseed, and canola, and the offspring of soy and corn, which is high fructose corn syrup, corn sweeteners, maltodextrin, dextrose, soy lecithin, soy protein isolate, things like that. And then there's a little bit of genetically modified zucchini and crookneck squash, and the majority of papayas from Hawaii. The tomato, off the market. The potato, off the market. There's a cigarette called Quest 123. Those are genetically modified. There's also the milk from treated cows. It has to say organic or no artificial hormones. And then there's these enzymes and additives, which are much more difficult to identify. It's easier to avoid them by either making your food from raw ingredients or buying organic. Aspartame is one that is labeled. The rest are generally not. Hard cheeses have chymosin used instead of rennet. 80% of the hard cheeses in the United States use this genetically modified chymosin as an enzyme. So I have some of this. I have all this information in my book. How many people have read my book? Okay. How many people felt some emotion from reading the book? Okay, here's my big risk. How many people made some changes in their diet or reinforced changes in their diet they'd already made for reading the book? Okay, almost everyone. So it's working. So that's what I'm doing.

we can have confidence that we are living in the time that the book of Daniel is no longer sealed. The book of Daniel is opened, and the time of the end has begun.

Let us begin with a word of prayer. Father, we praise your name. We thank you for your love. We thank you for the message you've given us in the Bible, that you've taught us the way of eternal life. And just now as we study, as we look into great subjects of salvation and walking with our Savior Jesus and abiding in him, we pray that you would guide, that you would teach us the way which we should go, that you would reveal from your word, from our Savior Jesus, the message for the time, and Lord, that we can know that we have eternal life through Jesus Christ, your Son. Bless us now, in his name we pray. Amen. Jesus was walking with his disciples, coming up on the last days of his life on earth. And as he makes his way to the garden, you can imagine Jesus and his disciples. I imagine they look upon a vine, and Jesus begins to say the words that we read in John chapter 15, beginning in verse 1. He says, "I am the true vine, and my Father is the husbandman. Every branch in me that beareth not fruit, he taketh away. And every branch that beareth fruit, he purgeth it, that it may bring forth more fruit." He says in verse 3, "Now ye are clean through the word which I have spoken unto you. Abide in me, and I in you. As the branch cannot bear fruit of itself, except it abide in the vine, no more can ye, except ye abide in me. If ye abide in me," he goes on to say, he says in verse 5, "I am the vine, ye are the branches. I am the vine, ye are the branches. He that abideth in me and I in him, the same bringeth forth much fruit, for without me you can do nothing. If a man abide not in me, he is cast forth as a branch and is withered, and men gather them and cast them into the fire, and they are burned." He says, "If you abide in me and my words abide in you, you shall ask what you will and it shall be done unto you." He says, "Herein is my Father glorified, that you bear much fruit, so shall you be my disciples." Jesus gives this beautiful picture. He talks about this vine. You can imagine maybe in the moonlight as they're making their way to the Garden of Gethsemane, seeing one of the vines there in Jerusalem and looking upon this. He says, "I am the true vine, and my Father is the husbandman." Right away we get in this picture of Jesus being this vine, and that we are to abide in the vine. Immediately we get a picture that Jesus, his life is intertwined with our life, our spiritual life on earth, but not only Jesus himself. We see immediately that the Father is there also, that the Father has a work to do. He is the husbandman. He is the gardener who's working on the vine, making sure that everything is okay, everything is in place, that enough fertilizer is there and nutrition coming to the plants and enough water. We have a picture that God the Father is intimately involved in caring for us in our walk with him, in our walk into eternal life. So we have this picture. What's very fascinating about this, as you look at this, is that in Paul's writings, Paul uses the word faith 160 times. John, on the other hand, in all of his writings, when you look at his writings, at least his Gospels and 1 John, 2 John, and 3 John, when you look in that, in the totality of those writings, John only uses the word faith one time. John has another word. John has another word that he seems to use much more repetitively than faith. He uses the word abide, and he uses it 36 times. 36 times John uses the word abide. So it's as if Paul's word that he's focusing on is faith, and John's word that he focuses on is abiding. And abiding and faith are actually they're not necessarily contradictory. They actually fit together. If you think about this, typically when faith is thought of in many modern churches today, we think of faith as having a mental assent to given beliefs. Oh, I agree with

that. I believe that. That is accurate. Yes, I agree with that one also. We think of that as being faith. Many times people think of, do you have faith in Jesus? Meaning, do you believe that He is the Son of God? Well, is that faith in and of itself? Let's think about it for a moment. The Bible actually says that the devils or the demons believe and tremble. Meaning, they know that Jesus is the Son of God. They know that He's the divine Son of God. They know what the Bible says about all the Bible doctrines. And they believe in the accuracy of them, but they don't believe in them by faith. There's a difference between just believing that something is accurate and legitimately true and actually having abiding faith. So faith and abiding are actually intertwined. And in the New Testament, typically it is not just about having an accurate understanding, although it is important, because the Bible says in 1 Timothy chapter 4, verse 16, take heed unto thyself and unto the doctrine, continue in them, for in doing this thou shalt both save thyself and them that hear thee. So the text says that you need to pay attention to yourself and the doctrine, and by doing this you shall both save yourself and those who hear you. So having an accurate understanding is important, but if you only leave it there, if you leave your religious experience to an accurate understanding of facts, that is not in and of itself a saving relationship. We need to have an abiding experience with Jesus Christ. John's word that he uses, Paul's word himself, he uses the word faith. John uses the word abiding. Because this idea that you can just have faith or just believe, that's all you need to do, just believe. If you're not abiding, you don't actually believe. You could say in 1972, I gave my life to Jesus Christ at 12 noon and I was saved. But John says, listen, that's not the end of your faith. If all you did was, 30, 40 years ago, make a decision for Jesus Christ, that is not enough for salvation. You need to abide. And so Jesus gives us this beautiful illustration of a vine. He could have used maybe a lofty cedar or a beautiful oak, but instead he uses a picture of a vine. And the vine was actually highly esteemed amongst the Israelites, so much so that actually we see an illustration of it in the book of Isaiah. If you have your Bibles, you can look with me in Isaiah. The book of Isaiah chapter 5, we see that the vine in the Old Testament was a symbol actually of Israel, God's people, Israel. We're looking in Isaiah chapter 5, and notice what it says here. It says, now I will sing to my well-beloved a song of my beloved touching his vineyard. My well-beloved had a vineyard in a very fruitful hill. And he fenced and he gathered out the stones thereof and planted it with the choicest vine and built a tower in the midst of it and also made a wine press therein. And he looked that it should bring forth grape. So it should bring forth fruit. And it brought forth wild grapes. So he was looking that it would bring forth good grapes, good fruit, but it brings forth wild fruit. It says in verse 3, and now, O inhabitants of Jerusalem and men of Judah, judge I, pray you, between me and my vineyard. What could have been done more to my vineyard that I have not done in it? Wherefore, when I looked that it should bring forth grapes, brought it forth wild grapes. Why did this happen? Why when I looked for it to bring forth good fruit, did it bring forth fruit that was not good? But it goes on to say, it says in verse 5, and now go to, I will tell you what I will do to my vineyard. I will take away the hedge thereof, and it shall be eaten up, and break down the wall thereof, and it shall be trodden down. I will lay it waste. It shall not be pruned nor digged, but there shall come up briars and thorns. I will also command the clouds that they rain no rain upon it. For the vineyard of the Lord of hosts is the house of Israel, and the men of Judah his pleasant plant. And he looked for judgment, but behold oppression, for righteousness, but behold a cry. So notice the picture we have, that God had this, he had this, vineyard, and he planted within this vineyard on a beautiful hill, he planted this vine, and he took care of it. He took the rocks out so that the soil could be as good as possible. He did everything he could to prepare the way for the plant to produce good fruit. But as he looked, it brought forth wild fruit or bad fruit. And so he was looking for something good because he had done everything a gardener could do, a husbandman could do to take care of his garden, but it didn't bring forth the fruit that he had desired it would. And notice it says he was looking for something good, but yet it brought forth oppression. And so he says, as a result, it is going to be cast down. It is not

going to be, it is not going to be lifted up. And the Israelites thought that they believed, in just according to this passage, that they were the vine. They were the vine, and they believed that Israel, being connected to Israel, gave them eternal life. But the picture doesn't look like that. When you actually read, they just being a part of Israel wasn't good enough. Jesus came along and said, I am the, what? He begins John chapter 15, verse 1, I am the true vine. So think about this. They used to believe that because they were connected to Israel, that they had eternal life. And so, oh, I'm an Israelite. And that's what they said to Jesus. You know, they said, we are not born of fornication. You know, we have one God. You know, we're the children of Abraham. And Jesus said, you are the children of the devil. You are the children of the devil. If you were Abraham's children, you would have done the works of Abraham. And so what we see here is that this vine that had been an illustration of the Israelites, of God's people, they actually were not bearing fruit. And because they were not bearing fruit, he took the vineyard away from them. And he gave it to others who would bear the fruits thereof, we read in the New Testament. So Jesus comes along and he says something that must have been just groundbreaking to his disciples. He doesn't say, you know, you're saved because you're a part of these people, because you have the same DNA as human beings. He says, instead of saying they are the true vine, Israel is the true vine, Jesus just kind of turns over the whole picture and says, I am the true vine and my Father is the husbandman. Every branch in me that beareth not fruit, he taketh away. And every branch that beareth fruit, he purgeth it, that it may bring forth more fruit. So Jesus comes along and says, listen, you are not saved by being in connection with human beings. You are saved by being in connection with the Savior, Jesus Christ. Now, yes, God says, you know, that we ought to fellowship with the church. Yes, we should. These kind of things. God has given his true church in the last days. We're not talking about that. But what we're saying is being a part of Israel wasn't enough for salvation. Having the right DNA was not sufficient to be saved. And so what we do see, though, is Jesus, I am the true vine. You need to be a part of me. My Father is working on you. My Father is this great husbandman. He's working out everything that so you can have this saving relationship with him. Now notice what it says there. It says, go back with me to John chapter 15. John chapter 15, when it says, I am the true vine and my Father is the husbandman. So the Father is the gardener. He's working on us. He's taking care of us. He's doing everything he can. He's trying to root up within our hearts. Our heart is like the soil, and he's trying to root out the stones and so forth from our stony hearts. And it says in verse 2, every branch in me that does not bear fruit, he takes away. Now that's a key point to notice. Notice that every branch in him. So what happens is when we come to Jesus Christ, when we accept him as our personal Savior, we recognize that he died for us on the cross. We recognize that he took all of our sins there. And when we turn away, we repent of our sins and we are converted, we are changed, and we're brought into a relationship with Jesus. At that point, it is as if we are grafted into the vine. We are grafted into the vine. So you have this, you know, vine there, and gardeners know how to do this, that you can basically cut away a portion of the vine, cut back some of the, I don't know what you would call it, the skin on a tree, it would be bark, and you can take another clipping from another vine, and you can actually implant it or hook it to this other vine, and so this clipping, which is called a scion, can actually be connected, and over time, as you put some sap or some tar on there, the life from the vine actually begins to flow out into this clipping. And as it grows out into this clipping, it begins to receive life that comes from the root of the vine, through the vine, into the branch. And now it bears fruit based upon the life that comes from the vine. And Jesus says that he is the true vine. So he is this living vine. And as we accept Jesus Christ by faith, we become connected. We become grafted into the vine. And it says, every branch in him that does not bear fruit, his Father takes it away. Well, what does that mean? Meaning there have been some who said in 1972, I accepted Jesus Christ as my personal Savior, and I was sown into the vine. I was grafted into the vine. And they haven't been walking with God. They've been living in sin. They've been, as we read in 1 Corinthians, chapter 6, verse 9, they have been drunkards, they've been living in sin, but they say, yes, but in 1972, I was grafted into the vine. But the text doesn't say, as long as you were grafted into the vine once, you're good to go. What the text says is that every branch that does not bear fruit, he takes it away. Now think about that.
that this idea that you are, once you accept Jesus Christ, you have nothing to fear.

That is not true. You have nothing to fear if you cling to him and abide in him. The text is all about abiding. In Paul talks about faith. But faith is not just an assent to accuracy of truth. That's part of it. But it is living daily by that faith. Faith is an active principle in the Bible. It is not just a past experience of mental assent or belief. It is saying, yes, I believe what the Bible says, and I believe it today, and so I'm living out by it, and I'm abiding in Jesus Christ as a result of my belief, right? So this is the picture we have, that when we abide, we are clinging to Jesus Christ, that a branch can be grafted onto the vine, but what happens is if it's not allowing the life of the vine to actually come into it day by day through an abiding experience, that branch becomes withered and it doesn't bear fruit. And the Father says that what he does is he takes it away. And we'll see actually the ultimate result of it later on when we head on into verse 6. But we're going to go on now. So notice what it says in verse 2. Every branch that does not bear fruit, every branch in me that beareth not fruit, he takes it away. And every branch that does bear fruit, that beareth fruit, it says he, the King James says he purgeth it, that it may bring forth more fruit. Now, some of the newer translations say he prunes it. The original is purging. It comes from the Greek word that has to do with cleaning. So he's cleaning up the vine. And actually, to have the most fruitful vine, you want to do that. Actually, you take, the gardener will come in, and he will recognize that there are certain portions that actually, if he allows them all to grow, it's not going to bring as much life to the fruit. So what he'll do is he'll cut away some parts of it that aren't bearing as they should be, or that just shouldn't be bearing fruit. He'll cut them away so that the good fruit can actually grow, and it can grow to fruition. So he will come in, and it's a painful process, actually. The person who first gets into gardening may not even feel like doing this because it's just so beautiful. Why would I want to cut anything away from it? But this process actually makes the fruit better in the end. And in the same way, as God is working on us, as we are clinging by faith, by an abiding presence to Jesus Christ, as we are abiding through connecting to Jesus, as we are abiding, the fruit begins to grow, and God is cutting away things in our lives. There is a process by which we are being transformed. He's working on our hearts. He's not giving up on us. We go through trials, we go through tribulations, and that's why the Bible says in James chapter 1, beginning in verse 2, brethren, count it all joy when you fall into diverse temptations. Count it all joy that when you fall into diverse temptations, knowing this, that the trying of your faith, the testing of your faith, worketh patience. That word is endurance. It works endurance. But let patience have her perfect work, that you may be perfect and entire, wanting nothing. So it is these times of trial that are actually rubbing off some of the rough edges of life, that they are separating the dross from the pure metal. God is working in us. He is changing us. God is doing exactly this, and it is through trials and tribulations. And in those situations, we fall when we are not abiding in the vine. Now, what does it mean to abide? We're going to look into that as we press forward. So, but even within trials, those are the times where we can cling all the more, where typically we would fall down, typically we would turn away. But when we learn in trials to cling to the vine, when we learn to cling to Jesus Christ himself, this is when we are growing in the Lord. And what does it say? Every branch in me that bears fruit, he purges it, that it may bring forth more fruit. That purge, now, yes, we can imagine that is like pruning. He's pruning away certain parts of the branch so that it can bring forth more fruit. So he's pruning us. And that pruning process is not always easy. Actually, most of the time it's not easy, right? For the present time, discipline seems difficult and painful. But in the end, the Bible says it yields the peaceable fruit of righteousness. So during the present time, it is a struggle to be, you know, pruned when God is doing his great work upon us. But when we abide and we cling to him, even in the difficulties, it is in the times of difficulties that actually we can find many times that we grow even closer to him. But it's not by nature. It is only by clinging to the vine, by clinging to the Savior, Jesus. So it says, every branch that bears fruit, he purges it. Notice that word, purging, has to do with a cleansing. Now we know that it's a pruning type process, but the word is cleansing. So he is cleansing us. And how does he clean us? How does he do that? The verse 3 tells us. Now you are clean through the what? Through the word which I have spoken unto you. So what does God say? He says, listen, I do a cleaning work on you. I do a purging work in your life. I'm pruning things away. And he says, now you are clean. And he says, you are clean through the word which

I've spoken unto you. So God is cleansing us. And what is the cleansing agent that He's using? He is using the Word of God. And surely the Holy Spirit, the one who inspired the Word of God, He is working. The Holy Spirit is working on our hearts through the Word of God. Now you are clean through the Word which I have spoken unto you. We've seen already that in 1 Peter chapter 1, verse 22 and 23, it says, seeing you have purified your souls in obeying the truth through the Spirit unto unfeigned love of the brethren, see that you love one another with a pure heart fervently, being born again, not of corruptible seed, but of incorruptible, by the Word of God, which liveth and abideth forever. What the text says is that you are born again by the Word of God. So we are born again. We go from this life of sin, life of corruption, to being born again by the Word of God. So the Word of God has this cleansing power that it changes us. Why? Because we've already discovered in 2 Corinthians chapter 3, verses 17 and 18. Now the Lord is that Spirit, and where the Spirit of the Lord is, there is liberty. But we all with open face or unveiled face, beholding as in a glass or beholding as in a mirror, the glory of the Lord. So we're looking at the glory, the character of the Lord and His Word. It says we are changed into the same image from glory to glory, even as by the Spirit of the Lord. So as we behold Jesus as in a mirror, the more we look to Him, the more we think about Him, think about His character and His actions, His life of love, by beholding Him in His Word and seeing Him in His Word, we are changed into the same image. This is the picture we have in the Bible. As we look to Jesus, the more time we spend in Him, in His Word, the more time we spend with Him, abiding in Him, what happens is we're changed, we're cleansed. Now you are clean through the Word which I have spoken. Do you have dirty thoughts? Do you have negative, angry thoughts? Do you have distrustful thoughts, doubting thoughts? Or any kind of negative, repetitive thoughts that are running through your mind? The text says, now you are clean. How? Through the Word which I've spoken unto you. God has given us His Word. He's given us His Word so that we can abide in the Savior, Jesus Christ. We can be cleansed through the Word. That's what it says in chapter 2, or in verse 2, rather, of John chapter 15, verse 2, where it says, every branch that bears fruit, He purges it. He cleanses it. Well, how does He do that? Verse 3 tells us, it says, now you are clean through the Word which I have spoken unto you. So God uses His Word, and we need to be spending time daily in that Word. So, meaning accepting Jesus Christ as a personal Savior, we can know that when we accept Jesus Christ for the very first time, we have eternal life in Him. When we've confessed, we've given our life to Him, saying, Father, You take over my life. Whatever Your will is, I want to live out Your will. I want to do what You call me to do, and I want to let go of what You call me to let go of. And you can know by faith when you turn away from your sin, accepting Jesus, that you have eternal life. But that is not the end of the story. The text says then from that point on, we need to abide in Jesus Christ. We need to cling to Him as a loving Savior. And He will cleanse us as we continue to go through the process of walking with Him. Now notice what it goes on to say in verse 4. This is the key. This is John's kind of the principle, that this thread that goes through the books of John, the writings of John, at least in the gospel and in his epistles. It says in verse 4, abide in me, Jesus says, as the branch cannot bear fruit of itself except it abide in the vine, no more can you except you abide in me. So Jesus says you need to abide in the vine. So imagine we have this vine here, and imagine that you have these grafts that have been, you know, connected to the original vine. They need to abide in the vine if they're going to have any life. Abide in me and I in you, as the branch can bear no fruit of itself except it abide in the vine. So this branch, unless it's, you know, being knit to

you accept Jesus Christ as your personal Savior, there never becomes a time where the goodness comes from you. It comes from a connection with the vine. It comes from Jesus Himself. The fruit that comes forth is not your own fruit. It is fruit that comes from Jesus, but it is actually lived out. It is not only justification that you're made clean by an acceptance of Jesus Christ, that you're legally justified, but you are made clean through Jesus, and the life that you live becomes transformed through the power of Jesus. And the fruit that begins to come out in your life is a fruit that is the fruit of the Spirit, that you have been changed. But we can do nothing of ourselves. Jesus Himself, as our grand example, as our living example, when He came to planet Earth, we read in John chapter 5, verse 30, when Jesus says, "I can of my own self do nothing. As I hear, I judge, and my judgment is just, because I seek not mine own will, but the will of the Father which has sent me." Jesus says, "I can of my own self do nothing." Why? Because when Jesus was a human being, He was living life like we have to live. And so as Jesus was living life like we have to live, He was connected with the Father. And so He was abiding in His fatherly vine. He was connected to Him. And as He was abiding in Him, the fruit that came forth in His life came from the Holy Spirit, from the Father, into His life. And He lived it out here on earth. And He says, now that you are human beings, you have the same opportunity. You as human beings, I should say, have the same opportunity to abide in the vine. And as you abide in that vine, the life that comes from the vine itself, which comes from Jesus Himself through the working of the Holy Spirit, comes into you as you cling to the vine. And you can't do it on your own. There never comes a time where you are good enough in and of yourselves. Every good gift and every perfect gift comes down from the Father of lights. The righteousness is of God. We've shared before that in Philippians chapter 3, verse 9, the text says, "And be found in Him, not having mine own righteousness, which is of the law, but that which is through faith of Christ, the righteousness which is of God by faith." So we need a righteousness that is greater than ours. You can actually look, I'm going to keep my finger, you can keep yours there, in John chapter 15, but in Romans chapter 3, it has this beautiful picture of the righteousness that we need to have. In Romans chapter 3, beginning in verse 20, Romans 3 verse 20 says, "Therefore by the deeds of the law there shall no flesh be justified in His sight, for by the law is the knowledge of sin." We're talking about salvation. And it says, by the deeds of the law no flesh shall be justified in His sight. You're not made righteous because you are all of a sudden good enough because you did enough good deeds, right? The point being, if you are saved, you will do the good deeds. But you are not saved because you have, you know, stopped doing wrong and you've done enough good, right? Meaning, we've said it before that if someone were put on death row because they had killed, you know, 20 children in the state of Texas, Texas would put that person on death row. They would execute that individual. And if they were caught, they would be executed. Now, if they went to prison and they said, "Hey, but I haven't murdered a child for 10 years. I haven't done it for 10 years. Now, does that make up for the fact that you did it in the past, that you haven't done it for a while? No. And in the same way, if we cease to sin because we're abiding in the vine, we don't get to go to heaven because we've ceased to sin. We get to go to heaven because Jesus has taken our place and He gives us His righteousness. Not only does He impute it into us, but He imparts it and helps us to live it out. Jesus helps out, not only helps, He is the power that makes us and enables us to live out the Word of God, to find victory through the Word. So notice what it says there, though, in verse 20 and 21. "Therefore, by the deeds of the law, there shall no flesh be justified in His sight, for by the law is the knowledge of sin." But it goes on to say, "But now the righteousness of God is revealed." The righteousness of God is manifested without the law. "But now the righteousness of God without the law is manifested, being witnessed by the law and the prophets." What kind of righteousness do we need? It says in verse 22, "Even the righteousness of God, which is by faith of Jesus Christ, unto all and upon all them that believe, for there is no difference." So notice what it says. It says we need the righteousness of God in our lives. We need something better than just being good enough in my own steam. We need the righteousness of God, which is by faith. So by faith, we receive the righteousness of God, and we can walk by in peace with the Savior Jesus Christ, that we receive His righteousness. But His righteousness not only covers us, but it also enables us to live like Jesus Christ. It also gives us the victorious life. We need a righteousness
righteousness that is better than my own righteousness. A righteousness that is better than just saying, I saw what it said to do and I did it and now I'm righteous. No, it's saying, Jesus, I need your righteousness. I need a righteousness that is better than what I have. I need you, Jesus, to fill me. And so as we abide in that vine, the righteousness that

comes from Him. The life, the sap that flows through the vine, the life that flows through Jesus, when we are connected, when we are grafted into the vine, when we are connected, what happens? We also receive the life that comes from Jesus Christ. Now notice what it says there. It says in verse 5, I am the vine, Jesus says. You are the branches. He that abides in me and I in him, the same bringeth forth much fruit, for without me you can do nothing. He says it again. Without him you can do nothing. But he says if you abide in me, he says you bring forth much fruit. And what is the fruit that it's referring to? The Bible talks about fruit. It talks about this vine in the Old Testament. Jesus talks about us bearing fruit here in John chapter 15. But what is the fruit? In Galatians chapter 5, verses 22 and 23, we read the words, but the fruit of the Spirit is love, joy, peace, long-suffering, gentleness, goodness, faith, meekness, temperance. Against such there is no law. So what does it say? It talks about the lust of the flesh there in the same chapter, and it talks about the fruit of the Spirit. By nature, we go after the lust of the flesh. Adultery, fornication, lasciviousness, uncleanness, all kinds of evil desires. Those are the natural, carnal desires of humanity. But we see that the fruit of the Spirit is, it begins with love, joy, peace, long-suffering, gentleness, goodness, faith, meekness, temperance. Against such there is no law. So notice the fruit that we bear as we cling to Jesus, as we're clinging to the vine, as we're trusting in Him for our strength. Now, how do we abide? We abide through prayer, through clinging to His Word, spending time with Him moment by moment through the day. As we cling to His Word, it transforms us from the inside as He is changing us. Not that the life comes from our own insides, meaning He comes from the outside and changes us on the inside. So what is the text telling us? It says that we can bear fruit, the fruit of the Spirit. We can have love. And notice, the picture is not that God's people should be, because many times people think, you know, all Christians, they're just unhappy people. But notice what it says. The fruit of the Spirit, the result of the Spirit filling your life, being connected with Jesus, being connected with the Word, the fruit of the Spirit is love.

special, wonderful thing. And God wants us to live out love for humanity and love for God Himself. So the fruit of the Spirit is love. Number two, joy. God wants Christians to be truly the happiest people on the planet, that even in trials, we can rejoice in the Savior Jesus. We can be connected with Him through His Word. The fruit of the Spirit is love, joy. The third one is what? Peace. We can be connected to Jesus. We can have the peace that He's called us to have. Not struggling all the time. Yes, we have our struggles. We have our trials. We have our temptations and tribulations. But the picture we have is that as we abide, as we are connected with the Savior Jesus Christ, what happens? We can have peace in the midst of trials, in the midst of tribulations. We saw that in Isaiah chapter 26, verse 3 and 4, that we are told that we can have peace as we cling to the Father. We can have peace as we are connected, as our mind is stayed upon them. Thou wilt keep him in perfect peace, the text says, whose mind is stayed upon thee, because he trusteth in thee. Trust ye in the Lord Jehovah, for in the Lord Jehovah is everlasting strength. The text tells us that when our mind is kept upon Jesus, kept upon the Father, that we have peace, which goes exactly along with what we read in John chapter 15. Abide in me and I in you, as the branch cannot bear fruit of itself, except it abide in the vine. So the picture is that when we abide, we begin to bear the fruit of the Spirit. We begin to live out the Word that He's called us to live. We are transformed by the Word of God. God has given us His message, His experience that Jesus had. Jesus, when He was there, He was living in the vine. He was living in His Father. And when we are on earth, our experience in the same way is that we can abide in Jesus, who is the living vine for us. Now notice what it says in verse 6. This is the negative side about what happens if you do not abide. John chapter 15 verse 6 says, If a man abideth not in me, he is cast forth as a branch and is withered, and men gather them and cast them into the fire, and they are burned. I want you to get the picture here. It is a beautiful picture in John chapter 15 about abiding in Christ. But the text says, the text does not support the idea that once you are saved, you are always saved. Meaning that if you've accepted Jesus Christ in 1972 at, 12 noon on Thursday, if that, it doesn't say, as long as you did that, as long as you had a mental assent, a cognitive acceptance of a fact, 30, 40 years ago, that you are good to go. The text gives us a picture that after you accept Jesus Christ as a personal Savior, that from that time forward, you have to be connected to the vine. That if you are connected to the vine, then you can receive this eternal life. But those who do not, read it again. What happens to those who do not abide? What happens? It says, if a man abide not in me, he is cast forth as a branch and is withered, and men gather them and cast them into the fire, and they are burned. The ultimate result of the Christian who does not stay connected to the vine, if we have that vine and that vine is Jesus Himself and we are grafted into the vine, we are connected to the life of the vine, if at some point we choose the things of the world, the lust of the flesh, the lust of the eyes, and the pride of life, if at one point in our Christian experience where, we may be walking with Jesus for some time, but then we see there is much to gain from the world, we begin to discover. There's many things I could have. I could have, a better life if I would just be a little bit more dishonest. I could make a little bit more money. Oh, I don't really need to stay with my wife. I could get another wife, right? And we begin to go off to the things of this world. And it says, if a man does not abide in the vine, he's cast forth as a branch and is withered. And men gather them and cast them into the fire, and they are burned. This is a clear depiction of hellfire in the end. That those who choose to separate themselves, those who choose to be separated from the Savior, they will be lost. That yes, you may have accepted Jesus Christ in 1972, and praise the Lord if you did, but the text says that if you are not changed, if you do not abide in the Son Jesus Christ, if you are not connected with Him, you'll be cast forth as a branch and withered. Jesus is calling us to a living experience with Him. He says, if a man does not abide in me, he is cast forth as a branch and is withered, and men gather them and cast them into the fire, and they are burned. But then he says this in verse 7. To the opposite understanding of what we just saw. This is what happens to those who are not walking with Jesus, those who are not connected to the vine. But it says in verse 7, if you abide in me, Jesus says, him. If you abide in me, Jesus says, and my words abide in you, you shall ask what you will.

will, and it shall be done unto you. So get the picture. If you abide in the vine. So here's what happens to those who don't. Those who are, they at one time had been connected to the living vine. They had connected to the vine, but they chose, because of sin and temptation, and they didn't want to cling to the Savior, they were separated from Him. They became separated from the vine, and they were cast forth into the fire, and they were burned. But it says, but if you abide in me, Jesus says, and my words abide in you. You shall ask what you will, and it shall be done unto you. So get the picture. Jesus says, you need to abide in me. And one of the ways to abide in Jesus, we already talked about through prayer. We need to be in contact with the Savior. 1 Thessalonians chapter 5, beginning in verse 16, 17, and 18, you have this passage where it says, begins by saying, rejoice evermore. So one way to abide in Jesus is rejoice evermore. Then verse 17 says, pray without ceasing. So we can rejoice at all times. We can pray always. Pray without ceasing. So God wants us to have this experience that we can abide by rejoicing all the time. Even in difficulties, we can say, praise the Lord, Jesus is with me. We can count it all joy when we fall into diverse temptations. We can cling to Jesus in the difficulties, in the trials. Jesus is there if we abide in the vine. If we don't let go when our carnal heart wants to let go, but we say, Jesus, I need you more now than ever. So if we're abiding in the vine, we can be changed, we can be transformed, we can find the victory through our Lord Jesus Christ. If you abide in me, he says, and my words abide in you. What would be an example of a human being abiding in the word? If you abide in me and my words abide in you. Jesus, in his time of temptation, both in the wilderness temptation where he was fasting 40 days and 40 nights, and also his tribulation in Gethsemane and going to the cross, Jesus in both of those times clung to the Word of God. We see Jesus, as he's in the wilderness, is saying, man shall not live by bread alone, but by every word that proceeds out of the mouth of God. That Jesus, in his tribulation, in his temptation, was abiding in the Father, and his words were abiding in him. Jesus, as a human being, he is our example that to abide in the vine, we need the Word to be abiding in us. There's a powerful verse in Colossians chapter 3, verse 16. Let the words of Christ dwell in you richly, Colossians 3:16 says. Let the words of Christ dwell in you richly, in all wisdom, teaching and admonishing one another in psalms and hymns and spiritual songs, singing with grace in your hearts to the Lord. The text says that we are to let the Word of Christ dwell in us richly. Dwell would be similar to the word abide. Let the Word of God abide in you richly, the words of Jesus. And so as we are abiding in Jesus, how do we do it? We let His words abide in us. In situations, in trials, in tribulations, as somebody is treating us bad. I remember when I was younger, I was a very angry young man. I'm not proud of this, but I had somebody I was bending over one time in school and tying my shoe, and someone spit down at me. They missed me. It went right by me, and I went and asked somebody who it was, and I went and spit all over that person. And I was just absolutely furious. But if we're in a situation now, that was before I had given my life to the Lord. But I want you to imagine this for a minute. If Jesus were in the same situation, what would he do? Right? Did Jesus ever have someone do that to him? The answer is yes. How did Jesus respond? And so we can allow the Word of God to abide in us as we are in similar, in any situation of life. We can say, how would Jesus, my Savior, my example, respond in a similar situation? How would Jesus respond if somebody was persecuting him? Well, we remember Jesus as they were nailing him to the cross. Instead of getting angry and yelling at them, what did Jesus do? He prayed for them. He said, Father, forgive them, for they don't know what they're doing. Jesus said you can abide in the vine through his word. If you abide in me and my words abide in you, you shall ask what you will and it shall be done to you. John 15, verse 7.
So we can abide in the vine. We can be connected through the Word. We can be thinking about it as the day goes on. We can connect to Jesus through prayer. We can connect through His Word. And as we're seeing it, as we're beholding Jesus in His Word, we saw in verse 3, now you are clean through the Word which I have spoken unto you. We have seen that we are transformed by the Word of God, and we are to have God's Word abide in us. And if God's Word is truly abiding on us, it says, then you may ask what

you will and it shall be done unto you. That does not mean if you memorize enough text that anything you pray for you get, right? That's not what it means. What it means is as you become unified to God's word, as you've been abiding in his word and it's been changing you, your prayers, like Jesus' prayers, will be united with the truth, united with God's will. And as your prayers are so united with God's will, God will answer those prayers according to his will. God wants you to have this very experience where his word is abiding in you and you are abiding in him. He wants you to have this experience. Now, we connect through God through prayer, through his word, through abiding in Jesus. But I want you to think about prayer for a moment. Many times when we think of prayer, you may be in church or you may be see it on TV or something, and you see somebody praying and you think, wow, that was a really beautiful prayer. Now, sometimes we think we have to be very eloquent in our prayers. But I'll tell you, you could be very unreal and eloquent at the same time. You could be very proper and yet not have a heartfelt connection to the Savior. So it is not about having just a proper sounding prayer. It is about having a heartfelt connection with Jesus through prayer. And one of the first times I saw this, I mean, you know, at least where somebody is being so open and honest, a couple of my friends, one who had been an atheist, and when he began to pray, it was not pretty, but it was beautiful. Meaning, it wasn't in the sense of proper. There was nothing proper about it. It was very raw, but he was being very honest with God. He was just pouring out his heart before God. He didn't want to be a hypocrite. His prayer was, God, you know, he didn't like Christians because they seemed like hypocrites, but after he gave his life to Jesus, he didn't want to be a hypocrite. So he said, Father, you know, please help me not to be a hypocrite. If I'm a hypocrite, just kill me. You know, I mean, it was raw. It was a rough prayer, but that's how he felt. He was just being real with God. He was coming to God with love. It was a heartfelt prayer. It wasn't with, you know, the King James English. It was just a rough prayer, but it was real and it was from the heart. And then another friend of mine, this brother of mine, not literal brother in Christ, he shared the story with my wife and I. He was picking us up from the airport. And as he was picking us up, we were driving home, and he began to tell us a story. He was working at a store, a very, you know, popular store in the States. And as he was working there, what happened was we were all working in a ministry together. And at this point, he ended up having to go work at a what we'd call, I guess, a department store. And as he was at this department store, you know, he was trying to be faithful to God, being a faithful Christian. And what happened was he began to notice that the young ladies there were quite attractive, and they were actually really interested in him because he was, you know, nice looking young man, and he was also kind. He was, you know, just a good guy. I mean, he was a catch because he was not only, you know, nice looking, but he also was just a very kind young man. And as a result, the young ladies began to be attracted to him. And so as they were attracted to him, he knew he should not be with these young ladies because they weren't walking with the Lord like he was. And so he began to pray about it. And this brother, you know, he began to share with me, he said, you know, in almost every single situation he ever brought up, and I'm almost not exaggerating here, almost every conversation you would begin with him, he would begin with the words, I was talking to the Father. I was talking to the Father. I was talking to the Father today. I was talking to the Father. You know, I was telling the Father, Father! I mean, this is almost every conversation he would begin, because he was always in prayer. He was always connected. He was always abiding with the Savior. And he began to say, he told us this story, and he told my wife and I, and he said, you know, I was talking to the Father. I was talking to the Father, and I was telling him, Father, you know, I got these girls at work, and these girls are fine. And, you know, I began to laugh because I thought, man, I don't pray like that. I don't talk to God like that at all, you know. And he said, I was talking to the Father, and I was saying, Father, these girls are fine, and you got to keep me. You got to keep me from getting with one of these girls, because I know, Father, if I get with one of these girls, I'm going to receive the mark of the beast. Now, when he said that, I began to laugh, because I thought, man, I have never prayed a prayer even remotely close to that prayer. Now, it was raw, it was rough, but he was being honest in the sense that what he was saying is, Father, I don't have enough strength. I'm struggling with it. Father, I am attracted to these girls, but I need your victory. I need you to change me. Now, I'm not saying you should try to be vulgar in our talking with God, but what I am saying is we have to come to him honestly and openly, pleading with him for strength. But sometimes, maybe you've been like I have been in the past, that when you're tempted, you kind of bring it to God in flowery speech so that he doesn't really know. You try to make him not really know the dirty
thoughts you've had. You try to come to him and like, well, you know, instead of being real with him, Father, help me not to have temptation, right? Instead of saying, Father, you know what I'm struggling with. You know my dirty thoughts, and I need the ultimate victory through my Savior, Jesus Christ. So instead, sometimes we come in this flowery way and, oh, Father, forgive me for my sinful thoughts. And yes, you should ask him forgiveness for your sinful thoughts, but God wants to give you actual victory, and you need to be real with him. And what I don't

mean is that you're dwelling and dwelling and dwelling on the sinful act, but rather you turn from that. You say, Father, you know what I'm struggling, but Father, I know you have all power and all strength, and Father, help me to abide in you. Help me to be connected with you. And Father, you make a way to escape, as 1 Corinthians 10:13 says. You make a way to escape that I may be able to bear it. Father, I need your strength because I can't bear it, but you can. Father, I thank you that you told me in 1 Corinthians 15, verse 57 and 58, but thanks be to God which giveth us the victory. Father, I thank you that you have given me the victory. I need the victory through you because I don't have the strength. I don't have the strength to overcome, but you do, Father. And notice, as we're abiding in him, and his word is abiding in us, and we're being honest and open with him, we are finding the victory through the Holy Spirit and through abiding in Jesus Christ, our Savior. He wants to give us this experience. And notice this. This is kind of a beautiful quote. It says, yet the Savior does not bid the disciples. So he tells them, abide in me. He says, you'll bear fruit through abiding. Yet the Savior does not bid the disciples labor to bear fruit. So we don't labor to bear fruit. He tells them to abide in him. If you abide in me, he says, and my words abide in you, you shall ask what you will, and it shall be done unto you. It is through the word that Christ abides in his followers. This is the same vital union that is represented by eating his flesh and drinking his blood. The words of Christ are spirit, and they are life. Receiving them, you receive the life of the one vine, of the vine. You live by every word that proceedeth out of the mouth of God. So notice we are connected. We are not, it doesn't say labor to bear fruit. It says abide to bear fruit. Be connected to Jesus to bear fruit. As we are connected to the Savior, as we are clinging to the vine, our Savior Jesus, we will bear fruit. And John, who wrote John chapter 15, says this in 1 John chapter 2, verse 22, 24 through 29. He says, let that therefore abide in you, which you have heard from the beginning. He says, let the message you have heard from the beginning abide in you. If that which you have heard from the beginning shall remain in you, you shall also continue in the Son and in the Father. And this is the promise that he has promised us, even eternal life. Notice this, eternal life is contingent. It says, if you do this, then you have this eternal life. If you abide, you have eternal life. But if you do not, obviously the ultimate result is what we saw in John chapter 15, verse 6. If a man abide not in me, he is cast forth as a branch and is withered, and men gather them and cast them into the fire, and they are burned. So if we do not abide, we will be separated from Jesus. But if we abide in him, it says, if you abide in him, it says, if that which you have heard from the beginning shall remain in you, you shall continue in the Father and the Son, and this is the promise that he has promised us, even eternal life. If you abide in Jesus, if you are connected to him through prayer, have you sinned? Surely you have. We have all sinned. We've all fallen short of the glory of God. But if you today have made yourself right with the Lord, you're turning away from your sin, you're saying, Jesus, I don't want to do that sin anymore. I want to walk with you. If you're pressing forward by faith and you're abiding, what does it mean to abide? To spend time in prayer during the day, not just in the morning for devotions, not just at night before you go to bed, not just at a meal. Those things are all good and those things should be done. But what should we do? We should abide in him day by day, moment by moment, hour by hour. We are told we are not safe for a day or an hour without prayer. We need to abide. We need to abide in Jesus. And as we are abiding in him, we can trust in him that we have eternal life. If you are right with God today, you can know that you have eternal life. Don't fear for tomorrow, but cling to Jesus today. Now, we've already discovered, yes, the text says that if you don't abide, if you choose not to abide, you're separated. But if you cling to Jesus day by day, moment by moment, you are in the faith going to heaven if you are connected by faith, living out God's word. That doesn't mean if you choose to live in sin, you're saved. No, if you choose to live in sin, that's not okay. But if you're saying, Jesus, I'm going to let go of these things. There's a difference between stumbling into sin and living in sin. Living in sin is the individual who says, I don't care. I'm just going to live this way anyway. But stumbling into sin is falling into sin and reaching back up to the Savior and pressing forward, asking for forgiveness and going forward on the path to eternal life. Jesus wants us to abide in him. The text goes on to say this, and this is the promise that he has promised us, even eternal life. And now, little children, abide in him. John uses that word again, abide in him, that when he, Jesus,

shall appear, we may have confidence and not be ashamed before him at his coming. If you know that he is righteous, you know that everyone that doeth righteousness is born of him. So what does it say? If we abide in him, we will have the righteousness. Why? Because we've already seen that the abiding brings forth the fruit. If we're connected to the vine, if we are the branches, and we are clinging with everything we have to the vine stalk itself, as the life comes through the vine, as it makes its way up and it makes its way into us, it says that we will bear much fruit. Jesus said, "For without me, you can do nothing." Jesus wants you to be connected to him. Friends, I want to challenge you. Do not miss a day without being in his word. Do not miss an hour without spending time with Jesus in prayer. You may not be able to stop and kneel down. Not every prayers were done in different positions in the Bible. Now, yes, when you're all alone, it's a wonderful time to kneel, and we can kneel in church and these kind of things. But in the Bible, there were different positions. The Bible talks about while a man is standing, praying. There are times where people stand in prayer. If you're at work, you can be sitting in a chair. You can be working on the computer, but you can connect to God through prayer in that position. It is not as if we have to kneel in every situation, although there are times to pray, kneeling. But the point is, in any situation, while you're walking down the road, where you're going by the way, when you're with your family, when you're in a difficult situation, in all times we can be praying without ceasing. And that doesn't mean literally every single second. God knows you can't do that, or you can't carry on a conversation. But in those moments where our minds are just going back to things or just unnecessary things, our minds can be turned to God in prayer. We can be connected to God in prayer.

God works in us both to will and to do of His good pleasure? Is it your desire to abide? To cling to the vine, to not let go, to say that in the trials, in the tribulations, as the master gardener, as he's purging and cleansing me, as he's cleaning up this vine, he's cutting off the old unnecessary things, the hurtful things, is it your desire to say, I want to abide in him? I want to abide in him in all situations. Is that your desire? Amen. Let's bow our heads for a word of prayer. Father, we want to abide in you because we recognize that without your Son Jesus, we can do nothing. Lord, that we have no strength, and we thank you that we have a Savior that was in all points tempted as like we are, yet without sin. And we thank you that he said, I can of mine own self do nothing. And we recognize that through your word, through your promises, we can partake of your divine nature. That we can escape the corruption that is in the world through lust by abiding in the Son, Jesus Christ. I pray that we'll have this experience, being connected to the vine, Father. Maybe one of us is the man that was baptized in 1972 and thought that was the end of the story. He accepted Jesus Christ in 1972 and said, I'm saved. But we recognize the text says, now once you are saved, you need to abide. If you do not abide, you're cast forth as a branch and withered, and men gather them and cast them into the fire and they are burned. But Father, may we have that experience where we abide in the vine, and when he comes, we have no shame because we have been connected. And the righteousness that we have has come directly from the vine. It has come from Jesus himself. That we have a righteousness which is of God by faith, as we read in Romans 3, verse 20 through 23. May we have that experience. May we have your righteousness, God, because ours is not good enough. But may we walk by a living, abiding faith. In the name of Jesus, amen.

Welcome. Many of us are aware of herbs when we go into the supermarket and we're looking for different herbs to use for seasoning. And those herbs can include basil, cayenne pepper, cilantro, clove, fennel, fenugreek, garlic, ginger, oregano, parsley, rosemary, sage, turmeric, and thyme. But what about if we're using herbs that we're going to use for health-wise or healing-wise? Well, it's kind of like using a tool bag. I have various tools in my tool bag. I've got a hammer if I need to pound some nails, or I have a screwdriver. I've got a Phillips head, and I've got a pencil, a pen. If I need to mark something off, I've got cutters or like a dyke. I've got a knife blade, and definitely I need the measuring tape. Well, I can't use, if I need to know exactly how long something is, I can't use a screwdriver too well to measure that. Or if I need to pound something in, if I need to pound a nail, I'm not going to use my measuring tape. Well, when we look at herbs that are in our herbal tool bag, there's different herbs that we have, and there's different ways we can use them, and we're going to take a look at that in this series. So I'd like to take a look and see how we can use different herbs. The first one is we can make teas. Teas are really good. You can take your bulk herb and you can make a tea. You can make a tincture or a decoction, and then that person can use this tea. Some good peppermint tea. We can use this tea for medicinal benefits. So say if a person has a stomach ache, they can drink that peppermint tea and that can help settle the stomach down. What about extracts? Extracts will last longer than my tea will. This tea will last me about 24 hours if I keep it in the refrigerator, about 3 days. Or these herbs here, if I'm just keeping the bulk herbs, they'll last me 6 months to a year. But what if I want to go longer? Well, what I can do is take these and turn them into an extract. And then we can take that extract and we can, it'll last up to 2 years easily because I don't use the alcohol extract. I'll use the vegetable glycerin. Well, what about capsules? I don't have capsules this morning, but we can have capsules where we take those herbs, we grind it, and we put it in a capsule, and a person can swallow the capsules. And that works well for some people, but a lot of folks don't like capsules, or maybe kids may have problems swallowing capsules. So that's an option, but we have different tools for different needs.

Well, what about essential oils? Essential oils are extremely, extremely powerful. It's kind of like taking that hammer, and what we do is we take the herb, and what they'll do is they will distill it and make an essential oil. The essential oil is powerful. An example, I have this glass of peppermint tea. It takes 24 cups of peppermint tea to equal just one drop of this powerful essential oil. So one, it's very concentrated, very powerful. The other is going to last a long time. I don't have to worry about it going bad in a day when leaving it out, or 3 days from the refrigerator. Or I don't have to worry about it going bad, say in a year's time when it diminishes in potency. Or maybe 1 to 2 years, this will last much longer. It's something I can put in my pocket. It's a smaller amount, just one drop, instead of having to drink a whole cup or a whole quart. And then there is poultices and fomentations. Fomentations is where it's kind of like a hydrotherapy fomentation of where you'll do hot and cold, but we take that hot water, and instead of it just being a hot water as a vasodilator, we'll add some herb into it, or maybe we'll even add some essential oil into it. And as it opens those pores, what it will do is not only cause that vasodilation to increase the blood flow, but it also allows that herb, that herbal medicine, to go into the pores, and you can get that benefit. Let's say a person's having spasms. Well, we'll use, say, lobelia tea, and we will make a fomentation with lobelia, and that will help with that spasm, that leg spasm or that back spasm. People are sometimes concerned as they look at herbs. Are herbs safe? People have told them maybe herbs could be too strong. They're not researched enough. Well, actually they are. Have you ever heard of the physician's desk reference? It's what docs use as they determine what pharmaceuticals to give to you, what drugs to give to you, how much to give to you. It's in their physician's desk reference. Well, the same company who makes the PDR for medicine makes a PDR for herbal medicine. And as you look in this book, it will tell you the different herbs. It will tell you what parts of the plants to use. It will tell you dosing. It will tell you side effects. It will tell you about contraindications with pharmaceuticals or medications. It's a great resource. And so I encourage you, as you look at using herbs, to go into using herbs wisely. A great resource, you can get it online, but a PDR for herbal medicine is a great tool to use to wisely look at it so it's safe, so you have confidence that you're taking care of your kids safely. Well, what about research about safety? 2015 annual report for the American Association of Poison Control Centers did a study on what people died from in the United States. It's in the clinical toxicology. Well, as I went through that whole year of what people died from, not one person died from taking just an herb. Not one person died from drinking a tea or using an extract. There was one death, and it was a 4-year-old boy who got an essential oil. And not where they were taking it for medicine, but where he just got a hold of it. Well, that could have happened from getting the Clorox in under the kitchen sink. But he got that and he drank it. He aspirated and he died from it. That's the only time a person died from using herbs in 2015. We find that pretty similar in each year. So as we look at herbs, are herbs safe? I really find they are. But what you have to do is you have to use herbs responsibly. Are there challenges with herbs? Well, if you use too much of an herb, just like if you use too much of anything, moderation and the good stuff, total abstinence and the bad stuff. So this is the good stuff, using moderation. Yes, there may be, let's say there may be St. John's wort. Well, we're not going to use that if you're using another medication for dealing with anxiety. So you just have to read up on it. Are the herbs safe? Absolutely, if you use them in the right area.

Let's see what the Bible says about using herbs. You know, I have a friend. He is a pastor in Washington. He's Cuban, and he escaped Cuba many years ago. And what he will do is if one of his church members comes to him and say, Pastor, they're doing this down the road at another church. Can we do it? It sounds really interesting. And he'll say, well, sounds interesting. Let's look. So he opens his Bible and he says, no, we can't do that. Or another person may come and say, Pastor, there's something another church is doing or folks are wanting to do this. Can we do it? He says, well, let's take a look. He opens his Bible and he looks. He says, we can do that one. Well, what does the Bible say about herbs? Does it talk about herbs? Let's take a look. Genesis 1:29. And God said, behold, I have given you every herb bearing seed, which is upon the face of the earth, and every tree in which is the fruit of a tree yielding seed, to you it shall be for meat. And then Revelation 22:2. In the midst of the street of it, on either side of the river, there was a tree of life, which bare 12 manners of fruit, and yielded her fruit every month, and the leaves of the trees were for the healing of the nations. Ezekiel 47:12. And by the river upon the bank thereof, on this side and on that side, shall grow all trees for meat, whose leaf shall not fade, neither shall the fruit thereof be consumed. It shall bring forth new fruit according to his months, because their waters they issue out of the sanctuary. And the fruit thereof shall be for meat, and the leaf thereof for what? Medicine. John 19:39-40. And there came also Nicodemus, which at the first came to Jesus by night, and brought a mixture of myrrh and aloes, about 100 pounds weight. Can you imagine? 100 pounds of myrrh and aloe. Then took they the body of Jesus, and wound it in linen cloths with the spices, as the manner of the Jews is to bury. So they used the herbs for that burying process, preparing the body. Psalms 51:7. Purge me with hyssop, and I shall be clean. Wash me, and I shall be whiter than snow. Isaiah 38:21. For Isaiah had said, let them take a lump of figs and lay it for a plaster upon the boil, and he shall recover. Well, we think of herbs as dried plants, like I have stevia here, or I may have myrrh here, but are figs an herb? Absolutely. It's a fruit. We use that also like herbs. Then letter 82, 1899. When the Lord told Hezekiah that he would spare his life for 15 years, and as a sign that he would fulfill his promise, caused the sun to go back 10 degrees. Why did he not put his direct restoring power upon the king? He told him to apply a bunch of figs to his sore, and that natural remedy, blessed by God, healed him. The God of nature directs the human agent to use the natural remedies now. Let's read that last sentence again. The God of nature, the God of heaven, the God of nature directs the human agent to use natural remedies now. And many times when I'm at church, just this last week I was at church, and I had a whole list of people who were sick, from cancer to head injuries to stroke, and we were praying for those people. And I was thinking as I was reading that list, not one of those folks is doing natural remedies. They're using the pharmaceuticals. But what does God say? And what the people were asking was for a direct miracle, for God to touch them, as he could have touched Hezekiah. But God chose with Hezekiah to use a natural remedy, to look at that issue of faith, to use that natural remedy. And he's asking for that today. But are we doing it? Are we just saying, God, heal this cancer. God, heal this stroke because the medicine's not working.
The God of nature,

directs the human agent to use natural remedies now. pH 144, 13.1. The true method for healing the sick is to tell them of the herbs that grow for the benefit of man. What is that now? The true method for healing the sick. So there must be a false method. So the true method for healing the sick is to tell them of the herbs that grow for the benefit of man. Scientists have attached large names to these simple preparations, but true education will lead us to teach the sick that they need not call in a doctor any more than they would call in a lawyer. They can themselves administer the simple herbs if necessary. So as we look at these herbs, as we're having a problem, are we grabbing garlic if we need to boost our immune system? Are we grabbing allicin if we need to boost our immune system? Or are we going down to the doctor and saying, give me a Cipro, give me vancomycin? They can themselves administer the simple herbs if necessary. MS 31, 1911. The use of certain herbs that the Lord has made to grow for the good of man is in harmony, what? With the exercise of faith. Let's read that one more time. The use of certain herbs. Well, certain herbs, all these herbs here are safe. I'm not going to take poison sumac. The use of certain herbs that the Lord has made to grow for the good of man is in harmony with the exercise of faith. A cup of tea made from catnip herb will quiet the nerves. Hop tea or hops will induce sleep. Hop poultices, like a poultice over here, or where we'll bind those up and we'll make a poultice. Hop poultices over the stomach will relieve pain. If the eyes are weak, if there is pain in the eyes or inflammation, soft flannel cloths wet in hot water and salt will bring relief quickly. When the head is congested, if the feet and limbs are put in a bath with a little mustard, relief will be obtained. There are many more simple remedies which will do much to restore healthful action to the body. All these simple preparations the Lord expects us to use for ourselves, but man's extremities are God's opportunities. Now, let's look at that. There are many more. So she gave some examples. So there's many more that we can use. But all these simple preparations the Lord expects, not asks, not we can, but the Lord expects, just like I expect, you know, as my children were growing up, I expected certain things. God expects us to use for ourselves these herbs. Letter 82, 1897. The Lord has given some simple herbs of the field that at times are beneficial. And if every family were educated, and that's very important, every family and educated, in how to use these herbs in case of sickness, much suffering might be prevented. And no doctor need be called. These old-fashioned, simple herbs used intelligently. Now, that's very important. We mentioned at the beginning that we need to read. We need to learn. You can use the PDR. There's many resources that we can use to learn about herbs. No, we just don't go using herbs without knowledge. These old-fashioned, simple herbs used intelligently would have recovered many sick who have died under drug medications. That's serious stuff, y'all. pH 144, 12.2. This is God's method. So we've got God's method and we have Satan's method. One or the other. That's the only two options there is. If you say it's your method, well, your method's either God's way or Satan's way. That's the only two options. This is God's method. The herbs that grow for the benefit of man and the little handful of herbs kept and steeped

and used for sudden ailments have served tenfold. Yes, 100-fold. What does that say? Have served tenfold. Yes, 100-fold better purposes than all the drugs hidden under mysterious names and dealt out to the sick. Now, I worked in healthcare for right at 20 years. And in that time, we used a lot of drugs. Is there a place for allopathic care? Absolutely. I also run EMS. And if I work a wreck and on the interstate and there's a person who's all broke up, you got a compound fracture, you got a bone sticking out the leg, the person is needing surgery, will fenugreek fix the problem? No. Will peppermint tea fix that compound fracture? No. Will the extract fix the problem? No. That person needs surgery. So yes, there's a place for emergency medicine, no question. The challenge is, as we look at chronic diseases, as we look at the common cold, the flu, we can take another choice that I'm now finding over the last 17 years to be much more effective than my first 20 years. Let me read this one again. This is God's method. The herbs that grow for the benefit of man and the little handful of herbs kept and steeped and used for sudden ailments have served tenfold, yes, 100-fold better purposes than all the drugs hidden under mysterious names and dealt out to the sick. Letter 90, 1908. There are many simple herbs which, if our nurses, now here we're talking about not just the lay people using herbs, but also the nurses, if our nurses would learn the value of, they could use in the place of drugs and find very effective. So let's look at our herb cabinet. What do we have? We've talked about kitchen medicine, about things in the kitchen. Well, what about an herb cabinet? Well, don't keep it near the stove because it gets a little warm there, but let's set it over here somewhere that we have our herbs made different ways that we can address those problems. I have a jump bag in my car. And in that jump bag, well, I'll go and work a wreck. I was working a wreck probably about a year ago, and it was a pretty bad wreck. And we probably had a good 8 to 10 people that were injured that we ended up taking out by ambulance. And one of my firefighters, I asked him to go get my jump bag out of my car, and so he gets it. And he's an EMT, and he opens it up, and he pulls out this top tray. And in this top tray was full of extracts, essential oils. And he looked at it like, what is this for? And I said, it's okay, just set that aside. We needed something more serious. We needed to cover up wounds. We needed the 4x4s. We needed the cling. We needed the tape. We needed the stethoscope. We needed the blood pressure kit. We needed a lot of tools that were in my bag. Well, God has given us tools that we can use for natural remedies. And yes, I have that in my jump bag at the top, the natural remedies on top. If I'm somewhere and someone is having some challenges, I can use the natural. But if it's an acute situation, a trauma situation, then I'm going to go use those other items. And that's fine. So let's take a look. And as we look through

In the PDRs, you're studying the little herbal encyclopedia or whatever book you're using, and you're learning how to use these herbs. Obviously, you're not going to have those problems immediately with yourself, but as you come in contact with somebody, take that opportunity and say, can I help you? And it's a way that you can learn how it works, and you can then see the efficacy out of it. So let's take a look. The first one we're going to look at is my dad's favorite. My dad was a farmer. I grew up on a dairy farm as a boy, and my dad's favorite was alfalfa. It was also the cows and the horses and the goats. You set out a bale of alfalfa over here, and you set out a bale of fescue over here, I tell you, those guys, those animals will go over and eat that alfalfa. They'll smell it, and they'll look, and they know that alfalfa is a lot more healthy, and they'll go over there and eat that alfalfa. So let's look and see, what is alfalfa good for? Alfalfa has a distinct smell to it. It takes me back to when I was a boy. Have you ever smelt bales of alfalfa? Oh, it smells so good. Now, when you're putting up alfalfa, it's pretty heavy when you're lifting those bales of hay, and you wish it was fescue, but alfalfa is very, very healthy for us. A lot of nutrition in alfalfa. Alfalfa, the roots go down low and get a lot of nutrition out of the ground. So let's look at alfalfa. What parts do we use? We use the whole flowering plant or the germinating seed. It's anti-emetic, antifungal, anti-hemorrhagic, anti-lipidemic, it's a diuretic, and it's enzymatic. So how do we use it? It's an antioxidant. You use it for asthma. If a person's having a problem with asthma, you can make an alfalfa tea. Bladder problems, hot flashes. It's very good if you have a lady and you're trying to increase breast milk. And breast milk is an issue out there that I do a lot of education on, because in my area, I get young girls that come in, they bring their children in, and they're croupy, they got colic. And I ask the young ladies, I'll say, are you breastfeeding? Oh, no. Why? Oh, that's gross. Well, as I look at my own state, we went from being the fourth healthiest state to the fourth unhealthiest state over a period of years. And one of those reasons that Nashville found was out of the top five was the lack of breastfeeding. It's so important. And so I try to educate. My wife helps a lot of women who are not able to provide enough milk, or even we have some ladies that will come in and they've heard about Mary Lou and they want to adopt a child, but they want to breastfeed that child. And as Mary Lou works with them, they're able to breastfeed. It's so fun. It's so encouraging because the bones are going to be better. The immune system's going to be better. The digestive system's going to be better. The cardiac system's going to be better. All those are scientific research, but also the bonding between mom and child. Very, very important. It's missed out if that child does not breastfeed. So you'll see me in this series talking about increasing lactation. Really important. Increasing urine flow, inflammation, kidney stones, or kidney function, just general health of the kidney, lowers blood pressure, lowers blood sugar. It will actually help to lower your cholesterol. Menopause, ladies having issues with menopause, alfalfa is a herb that you can use. You can use capsules, you can drink the tea, you can use an extract. So there's different tools that we can use based on what you're comfortable with. Metabolic health, night sweats, osteoarthritis. My mom had rheumatoid arthritis, and she found that if she would take alfalfa, her rheumatoid arthritis was significantly better. I mean, she was really bad. We had to move as a kid because of her rheumatoid arthritis. She was taking gold. That didn't work. She was taking all this medication from the physicians. You know what worked? The climate did help. But what made the biggest marked difference was the alfalfa. It's good for the prostate, protects the DNA.

Hey, again, rheumatoid arthritis, tooth decay. If you're concerned about tooth decay, you can drink the Swish alfalfa. Drink that alfalfa tea. Upset stomach, uric acid retention, whooping cough, chronic weakness. You have people that just don't have a lot of energy. Well, why does the alfalfa work so well for chronic weakness? A lot of times chronic weakness is because of poor nutrition. Whether it's because the person is eating junk food or the person is eating just general refined foods, a lot of our, just the soil has depleted in nutritional value. The seeds that we use today are hybrid versus the heirloom or open pollinated. Hybrid seeds do not uptake the nutrition that your heirloom seeds do. So we have a lot of malnutrition. Well, when you take that alfalfa and give that person the alfalfa extract, that alfalfa tea, you're going to increase the nutrition in that person, and it's going to help with that chronic weakness. Precautions may reactivate lupus symptoms. May, doesn't say it does, but it may, so be a little cautious if there's some lupus issues there. May cause uterine stimulation or contractions, so you want to be a little careful there. Just cautions there. Well, the next one is astragalus. And astragalus, you're going to find out, it is extremely, extremely important for us. Actually, we need to take astragalus every day. Now, some of the herbs we cannot take every day. Golden seal, echinacea, you don't want to take every day. Even all of oregano, you don't want to take for long periods of time. But astragalus, you can take that every day, all the time. Just like you can take red clover. We're told by that same author we were looking at the beginning that we should drink red clover every day, and that will help to purify the blood. It helps to prevent us from getting cancer. It helps to kill cancer. Well, astragalus is very, very good, and we can use that every day. What parts do we use? We use the root. The effects is an adaptogen, antibacterial, antihypertensive, anti-inflammatory, antiviral, antioxidant, cardiotonic, that means it's good for the heart, diuretic, heptoprotective, that means it's good for the what? The liver. It is a immunostimulant. It's good for the adrenals. It's good for aging. It's good for the cardiovascular system. Are you seeing a bunch of things may help you? As we look at the heart, what is the number one killer? Now, I know we have people listening all over.

Mountain Remedies. All over the world is listening. But I know in the United States, in first world countries, cardiovascular disease is the number one killer. Well, astragalus will help you. It's a chemotherapy. It helps with chemotherapy side effects. If that person is choosing to go ahead and use chemotherapy, they can use astragalus to help them with the side effects of using that chemotherapy. Chronic asthma, colds, diabetes. Now, there's something I need to make real clear here. For 20 years, we masked and we managed diseases by managing them pharmaceutically. An example, diabetes. I never saw a care plan that said reversing diabetes, the care plan was to manage the diabetes through a pharmaceutical drug. And 17 years ago, when I left regular health care, I went to a clinic that we had a 98% reversal rate of type 2 diabetes. From 0%, zero, for nearly 20 years to 98%. What was the difference? We didn't manage it. We reversed it. Well, astragalus will help with diabetes, but you want to get to the root cause. And the root cause on diabetes is you got to change the diet. You've got to change that cell in the body. What happens is, with diabetes, that cell can have a lot of fat around it. It can be too large, and that affects the insulin receptor, that little door that allows the glucose, and you have insulin receptors around the cells, and that if that cell gets too large, that door just doesn't open right, and the insulin can't open it. Therefore, the glucose going from the blood to the cell, it's not able to effectively go in. So the brain identifies that the cell glucose is too low, the blood glucose is too high, and so it says, pancreas, produce me some more insulin. So now blood insulin level goes up, trying to manhandle that door that you got a lot of fat, the cell's too big, the door won't open right, and now we manage it through a pharmaceutical. Well, can we reverse it? We can. We're now seeing physicians identifying it, but I remember when I left regular health care 17 years ago, corporate office told me I was crazy, then they told me I was stupid, you couldn't do it. Well, you can. All you do is go to the root cause, shrink that cell down, the door's going to open, the fat's going to go away because you changed your diet. Because you changed your diet, because you're exercising, because you're drinking your water, because you're going to bed at night, we cannot eliminate those eight laws of health by just using astragalus, by just using alfalfa. You've got to have good nutrition. You've got to have adequate exercise. You've got to have adequate water. You've got to have adequate sunshine. You've got to have temperance, and that's making the right decisions. It's not moderation in all things, because moderation in cocaine was not an option in my house. It's a moderation in the good stuff, total abstinence in the bad stuff. You've got to have fresh air, diaphragmatic breathing, going to bed on time. We're now seeing in research that going to bed by 9 o'clock makes a huge difference than even going to bed at 9:30 or 10 o'clock. The way the brain works, the glymphatic system in the brain, between 9 and midnight is where you get your optimal cleaning in the brain. It's kind of like the lymphatic system, but it's in the brain. Do some research on that. It's the glymphatic system. And the last is trust in God. It's not the least, but the most important. As I work with people, I tell them they have to have the most expensive thing I have, but it's the cheapest thing I have. And they look with question. The most expensive thing, but the cheapest thing, and that is prayer, and that's trusting God. It's the most expensive because Christ died for you. It's the cheapest because He gave it to us. And so that is the power. You can't take astragalus and just stick it in your body and make it work. As we read earlier, God blessed it. He took that fig, He blessed it, and then Hezekiah got better. Well, the same thing's true here. We've got to have that prayer, that trust in God. The new start, nutrition, exercise, water, sunshine, temperance, fresh air, rest, and trust in God. Those are given. So as we look at diabetes here, we don't
on the lifestyle

side, on the natural side, we don't want to do what we do in regular healthcare and just manage it, mask and manage it with something a little healthier. We want to also get to root cause, but this is also will help along with it. And that's what we're looking at today. So diabetes, it can help, but you want to get to root cause, lower that, go to a BMI of 22, 23, eat a healthy diet, the diabetes type 2 will go away. And type 1 will get significantly better. A flu, free radical damage. Free radical damage is, we've got to work on that, very important. Herpes simplex 1, immune system, increases cardiac output. That's how well that heart puts out that blood. Increases sperm motility, inflammation, kills tumor cells, lowers blood pressure, lowers cortisol, lowers triglycerides. Now, we're hitting some major stuff here. Diabetes, triglycerides, cholesterol, cortisol, lowers cortisol, memory enhancing. Now, how many of us out there don't need some help with memory? Prevents plaque buildup. And that's so important as we look at that plaque buildup from a vascular standpoint. Regulates calcium homeostasis in the heart, relieves insulin resistance. That's why it helps with the diabetes. Stress, the number one diagnosis in America is stress. It's good for ulcers, increases urination. It's a vasodilator. It's also good for wound healing. Precautions, consider discontinuing prior to an elective surgery as it may increase the risk of bleeding. Again, that's just using horse sense. If it helps to thin the blood, but you don't want thick blood. That's what gives us heart attacks and strokes. So if it thins it down to more normal and maybe even a little more here if you're taking a lot, I guess. But if you have an elective surgery, then just stop it prior to that. Caution should be taken when receiving immunosuppressive therapy, such as transplant patients, due to the immunostimulating properties. Bilberry. Bilberry is another really, really good one. It was interesting. In World War II, over in England, the English fighter pilots were becoming, they would practice. And there was one location, one base, that those fighter pilots became aces, much faster than the other bases. And so they wanted to find out, what are they doing right there? As they looked at those outcome indicators. And they went and found out, because they were in England, you know, it's not a huge country like Australia or like China or Russia or the United States or Canada. It's a little smaller. And where this young fellow was, his mother would bring him food that had bilberries in it. And all the boys that were fighter pilots would eat this food with bilberries in it. And they found out that bilberries increases eyesight. And that's why those young fellows in the Air Force there in England became aces so much faster, because of the bilberries, they could see a whole lot better. So how do we use it? Use the dried leaves, or you can use the ripe or dried berries. You can see here the berries. Pretty tasty. You can make a tea out of it. You can put it in your food. The effects, it's an antiseptic, it's an astringent, antioxidant, lowers the blood sugar, and it's a tonic. How is it used? Use it for atherosclerosis, bladder stones, bloating, a blood thinner, cataracts, diabetic retinopathy, again, eye issues here, diarrhea, dysentery, here's your eye problems, gastric ulcers, hemorrhoids, increases blood circulation,

helps with kidney function. Myopia is another eye condition. Night blindness, another eye condition. It's a platelet aggregation. Raynaud's disease. Now, Raynaud's disease, you see more in ladies. And in the summertime, I have ladies come in, even down in the south, and it's hot in July or August, and they will have a pair of gloves on because they don't have adequate perfusion and their hands are cold. Well, bilberries is good for Raynaud's disease. Scurvy, ulcers, varicose veins, vasoprotective, venous insufficiency, and wounds. Precautions: do not use leaves longer than 3 weeks at a time. If you're using the leaves for teas, the leaves lower blood sugar level, so insulin-dependent diabetics should not take them in infusion without professional guidance. Well, what you're looking at here, anytime you do something to lower the blood sugar or the blood pressure, it could be just juicing, it could be eating just a whole food plant-based diet, you're going to see those numbers coming down. If you don't monitor those numbers, then you're going to go sub-low because that medication that you're on will push you sub-low. So yes, if bilberries can help bring that down, then you're going to have to monitor that blood sugar because you will go sub-low. So you got to, if you're sliding scale or if you know how to adjust it, or call your doc and say, I've gone using a lifestyle, I'm eating healthier, I'm exercising, I'm getting my sleep, my blood sugar is now going in the 80s, tell me what I need to do. He'll be glad to help you out with that. Black cohosh. Now, black cohosh is not one that I use a lot, but it's a tool that we can use. You can use the fresh or dried root. We used to use black cohosh more, but we found something that works a little bit better. The effects: it's an analgesic, antidepressant, anti-inflammatory, anti-rheumatic, antispasmodic, antivenomous, it's a diaphoretic, it's a diuretic, expectorant, hormonal. And that's what most folks are familiar with using it for, is hormones. Even your physician will probably know about using black cohosh for hormones. It's a nervine, oxytocin, it's a sedative, and a uterine stimulant. Uses: blood circulation, bronchitis, epilepsy, fertility, hot flashes, inflammation, kidneys, liver problems. It helps lower the blood pressure. Well, again, we don't want to mask and manage. So if you've got blood pressure issues, look at the cause. Number one cause of hypertension is stress. Number two, dehydration. Number three, we're starting to look at things like outside ideal body weight. Look at what's the kidney function like. The kidneys are the switches that run the blood pressure. What's the sodium intake like? Do you have clogged arteries, atherosclerosis? Do you have hardening of the arteries, arteriosclerosis? Or do you have just a heart issue that's causing the problem? There's a number of reasons that causes hypertension. So we don't want to just mask it with something like this, but it's something you can use to help you come down, along with lifestyle changes. The lymph system, malaria, menopausal symptoms, mucus, muscular pain, nervous disorders, osteoporosis, peripheral circulation, ringing in the ears, spasms, uterine problems. It's a vasodilator. It's also good for yellow fever. Cautions: not to be taken during early pregnancy, except in combination with other herbs as directed, and an experienced midwife or herbalist may advise you. Can be used in the final weeks of pregnancy to ease or induce labor, but not only under the supervision of an experienced midwife or herbalist, and that's very important there. And you can actually use that and blue cohosh together for that, but you want to make sure that someone knows what they're doing. I had a girl come in one day, and she said, I'm done. I said, what? She says, I'm done. And she was ready. And she says, I want that baby now. I want it to come out today. And she says, I want some black cohosh.

is I'm going to make a quart of it. I said, ma'am, you don't want to do that. Oh, yes, I do. I'm ready for this baby to come out. So I called a good friend of mine who's a midwife, Kathy Davies, and I called Kathy and I said, Kathy, this lady wants to have that baby now and she wants a quart of black haw haw. She goes, oh, no, don't do that. I said, please talk to this girl. So she shared with her what she needed to do. Again, cautions, large doses can produce vertigo, tremors, low pulse, vomiting, nervous system irritation, headaches at the base of the skull. Black walnut. Now, most of us are familiar with black walnut hull powder, which we use for worms and parasites. But you can use various parts of the herb. You can use the bark, you can use the leaves, you can use the nut, and you can use the hull. It's antifungal, anti-inflammatory, antiparasitic, antiseptic, it's an astringent, a blood purifier, insecticide, laxative, and vermifuge. What do you use it for? Abscesses, acne, athlete's foot, very good for athlete's foot. You can put it on there to get rid of the athlete's foot. It's good for blood sugar, boils, cancer. And you'll see during this series, a number of these herbs have been found to be effective in fighting cancer. And you can get the PDR, and the PDR will talk about it being used for different types of cancer. You can go to the National Institute of Health, NIH, and look up, say, lavender, breast cancer. And you'll find out that lavender has properties in it that work just like the chemo does to wipe out breast cancer. Colitis, diphtheria, eczema, fungus, goiter, gum disease, hemorrhoids, herpes. This time it's going to stop lactation. So you want to be careful if the mother is nursing with using black walnut, unless we're needing to stop that lactation. Liver congestion, lupus, malaria, oxygen deficiency in the blood. Very important to have good oxygenation. So this helps with that oxygenation in the blood. Internal parasites, pinworms, ringworms, and that's what we're very familiar with using the black walnut. Syphilis, tapeworms, tuberculosis, valley fever, and again, worms. So you can see it's good for killing those parasites and those worms. Precautions, not recommended for long-term use, both internally and externally. Take black walnut early, at least 1 hour after medications, you take by mouth. Now, when I'll use black walnut, I'll use a combination of black walnut and wormwood in a extract form. So what I'll do is I'll take the black walnut and the wormwood, I've got an extract, and you want a crescendo. So what you'll do is you'll start with a half a dropper full, twice a day. And then over a 2 week period, you'll crescendo to 2 dropperfuls twice a day. You can put it in a glass of water and drink it. Then you're going to stop for 1 week. Then after the week, you're going to do that 2 week period again, starting with just a half a dropper full, crescendo to 2 droppers over the next 2 weeks. And what that week stopping does is allows the babies to hatch out, and then you can kill the grandbabies. And so that's a great way. You're not using it long term, 2 weeks. Then 2 weeks, you're done. Works really, really well. And I've used it for kids that are actually even under a year old. You adjust it though by weight for those little kids. You don't give them that half a dropper up to 2 dropper. You're going to adjust that down by weight. Bone set. You've got the leaves and the flower that are used. It's an analgesic. It's antibacterial, anti-inflammatory, antispasmodic, antipyretic, antiviral, astringent, diaphoretic, emetic, immune stimulant, and also bone set is a laxative. Uses is arthritic pain or for arthritis pain, bronchitis, coughs, cholera, colds. You can see you were dealing with a respiratory issue here. Constipation, encephalitis, fevers, fever treatment, flu,
indigestion.

Inflammation. Anything we can do to attack inflammation is very, very important. I believe that inflammation is one of our major things that we need to address. Loss of appetite, malaria, measles, mucus buildup in the lungs, mumps, rheumatism, Rocky Mountain spotted fever, scarlet fever, stimulates white blood cells. That's very important. We want those white blood cells to be able to fight infection. So if a person's sick, it would be good to stimulate those white blood cells. Sweat inducer, tones inflamed tissue, typhoid fever, viral infections, worms, and yellow fever. Precautions, health risk or side effects following the proper administration of designated therapeutic doses are not recorded. So health risk or side effects following the proper administration of designated therapy doses are not recorded. So that means they don't have any problems that they've identified if you use the right amount.

It's a hepatoprotective. That means it's protecting the liver. It's a laxative. Abscesses. It's an antidote for certain acute poisonings. Arthritis. Blood acidity. Blood cleansing. Cancer. Cough. Detoxification. Glandular problems. Herpes. Hormone balancing. Iron deficiencies. And I work with a lot of folks that have iron deficiencies. You can use the burdock. You can use blackstrap molasses. Those things will help to increase that iron. Kidney function. Liver purifier. And a lot of folks need their livers cleaned out because of just living in a polluted environment, taking pharmaceuticals. Cleaning that liver is very important. Lymphatic system, measles, prolapsed uterus, skin sores, sore throat, swelling, syphilis, tonsillitis, helps with urine flow. According to the PDR, no health hazards or side effects are known in conjunction with the proper administration of designated therapeutic doses. Butcher's broom, the root or the rhizome, the effects, it's anti-inflammatory, it's an astringent, it's a diuretic, it's a mild laxative, it prevents blood clots, it's a vasoconstrictive. It actually comes from a rhizome, which is similar to a root. The uses, it's good for aneurysms, arteriosclerosis. Arteriosclerosis is hardening of the arteries. That artery loses its elasticity. It's good for bruises, capillary weakness, circulation to the brain. We need more circulation to the brain. Very, very important. It's a diuretic. Used for headaches, hemorrhoids, inflammation, and jaundice. Leg cramps, lowering cholesterol, menstrual problems, peripheral circulation, helping that circulation out to the periphery of the fingers and the toes. Phlebitis, strengthens blood vessels. It's good for stroke prevention, thrombosis prevention, varicose veins. Again, the PDR says no health hazards or side effects are known in conjunction with the proper administration of designated therapeutic doses. Calendula. Some people say calendula. Calendula is a flower. You can use the leaves, the flowers, the petals. I mostly use just the flowers. It's in the same family as the marigold. It just doesn't stink like the marigolds does. And it doesn't have the exact same effects. I like the calendula better. It's an analgesic, anti-aging, antibacterial, anticoagulant, antifungal, anti-inflammatory, antimicrobial. It's an antiseptic, astringent, it detoxifies, it's detoxifying, it's a diaphoretic, it's a stimulant, a vermifuge, prevents hemorrhaging, and it heals wounds. Uses, it's good for bleeding gums, it's a blood purifier, good for bruises, burns, chicken pox, cholera, again, cancer. God has given us natural things. And as I've worked with folks over the years, we've used these herbs, and then God's the one that makes that decision. Working with cancer is difficult. It's not like working with diabetes or cholesterol. Those are easy. When you work with cancer, it just shows you that God's in control. God makes that difference. But here's the cool thing. This is so cool. As I work with people with cancer, I tell them I can guarantee them 100% healing with cancer. And they look at me and they'll say, "How do you do that?" Well, God has guaranteed us, if we get to know Christ, if we accept Him as our Savior, and if we obey, if we turn from our wrong, we'll have healing. Whether it's now or whether it's later. But we're promised eternity if we accept Christ. If we will turn away from our evil ways. If we will become a friend and get to know Christ. We have 100% guarantee that we'll have healing. Whether He heals using these herbs and hydrotherapy and the various things that we use, or whether it's when we wake back up.

when Christ comes. Isn't that exciting? As I work with people, every once in a while I work with folks that don't believe. That maybe their religion doesn't believe that in Christ. They don't believe in heaven. And those folks, they have no hope. But we have that blessed hope. And so, yes, we use herbs that can help, just as we learned this just earlier. We've got to do our part. And then God will make His decision, whether it's time now or time later. And then He'll bless when it's time. And then that part's off of us. So I encourage you, if you have cancer, or if a friend of yours has cancer, here's the number one prescription. Get to know Christ. Accept Him as your Savior. Turn away from your evil ways. Follow His ways, shall I say. Get to know Him as a friend. And I promise you, 100% guaranteed, you will be healed, either here on earth or at Christ's soon coming. Calendula is also good for cramps, earaches, fevers, flu, frostbite. If you have a person that has frostbite, you can treat that frostbite with calendula oil or calendula tea. I'd probably use a tea on that. Gangrene, headaches, hemorrhoids, indigestion, inflamed eyes. It's great for if you have a person has an inflamed eye, you can make a little fomentation and put calendula on there. You can make a tea, you put it in here, and you make a little fomentation with it, and you can place that fomentation over the eye and hold it. And put something on there, and that fomentation is really good to help with an inflamed eye. Jaundice, lupus, measles, delayed menstruation, pyrrhea, post-op healing. It's good to heal after post-op, so you can make again. You can take where that operation's been. You can take and use your calendula tea as a wash, or as a fomentation, or you can make even a little cream and put over that area, calendula cream, and put over that area. It's good for rashes, scorpion bites, skin injuries, skin irritation, sprains. So if you have a sprain, you can take that, you're doing that cold water for the first 48 hours. You're going to, after 48 hours, you're going to do your hot and your cold. So you can do a cold fomentation with the calendula. Instead of hot, you can do a cold fomentation. And put that fomentation around it, put an ice pack around it, and that will be a cold fomentation, and that calendula will get in and help that sprain. Stomach aches. It stops bleeding. It's good for sunburn, syphilis, thrush, varicose veins. Precautions, avoid if allergic to plants in the ragweed, chamomile, and echinacea family. Because of its promotion of menstruation, pregnant women, breastfeeding women, and women seeking to get pregnant should avoid calendula teas. Calendula can possibly interact negatively with sedatives due to its muscle-relaxing abilities, as well as diabetes and blood pressure medication. California poppy. California poppy is used for a number of things, but what we like using it for is for pain. It's not as good as wild lettuce that I find, but some people they find works better than wild lettuce. But for the majority, wild lettuce is stronger, but California poppy we still use as a painkiller. Parts used is above the ground parts. It's an analgesic, antioxidant, anxiolytic, sedative, and a spasmolytic. Uses for aches. So if a person's got an achy back, well, you're using it for the pain for those aches. Bedwetting for children, bladder disease. It helps to calm. It's good for depression, insomnia, liver disease, long-term mental and physical tiredness.
melancholia.

similar to melancholy, mood swings, nerve pain, nervous agitation, neuropathy. We work a lot with neuropathy because we do a lot with diabetes. And so as you're doing that hot and cold, well, actually warm and cool with neuropathy, you don't want to do hot and cold, about 100 to 103 at the most. I usually do somewhere around 100 in the warm. Cool around 70 because you don't want to be too broad on either side. One, they won't feel if it's going to burn them. The other is they don't have enough vascular flow to help protect the temperatures on higher and lower. Well, you can use the California poppy as a tea in that warm water that you're doing that warm. 3 minutes warm, 1 minute cool. 3 minutes warm, 1 minute cool. So as that, you put that diabetic foot that has neuropathy, or the feet, you put it in that warm water, it's going to cause vasodilation. Opens those pores. And what will happen is that California poppy will go in and help with that neuropathy. Organic neurosis, pain, relaxation, sedation, stress, vasomotor dysfunctions, and weather sensitivity. There's people who are really sensitive to changes in weather, and they found that using California poppy it works quite well for those folks. And as I was researching more and more on California poppy, many resources will show it's good for that weather sensitivity. Precautions, health risk and side effects following the proper administration of designated therapeutic doses are not recorded. So it's pretty safe. Catnip. I use catnip a lot for kids. Now catnip's a little different. With catnip, you want to make sure you use the proper amount. It's just 1 teaspoon per cup. 1 teaspoon per cup, not less, not more. If you make a tea, it doesn't work. If it's according to the research, it needs to be 1 teaspoon per cup. These other guys, most of the other ones, you can vary a little, but this one you want to be right on the mark. You can use the herb or the leaves. The effects: anti-anxiety. It's an antibacterial, antidepressant, antipyretic, antispasmodic, antiviral, carminative, diaphoretic, it's a diuretic, immunomodulatory, sedative, it's a tonic. You can use it for acute bronchitis, asthma, blood pressure. Again, here's another one for cancer. Cataracts, chicken pox, colds, colic. And that's the one we use it a lot for, is colic and croup. I don't have croup on here, but it's also very, very good for croup. And you just, what you do is, let's say you've got a little baby, you know, a couple months old, and you'll make the catnip tea, and you'll take a teaspoon per cup of water, make that tea, strain it off, and give that little baby 1 to 2 teaspoons every several hours. And I have ladies come in. Most of the ones that come in, sometimes the mothers will come in because they were sent in by their mothers or grandmothers, but usually it's the grandmas come in. And they are mad as a cat on a tin roof. And they'll come in, they say, "I'm tired of messing with this, we're going to fix that baby." And they'll come in, they'll get the catnip, they'll go home, fix it, and take care of that problem of colic or croup. Decrease cigarette desire. So if you have a person that's wanting to cut back on cigarettes, catnip is one of the items you can use. And there's some other things here that we can use for that also. Diarrhea. Encourage menstruation. Fevers. Flagellants. Flu. Headaches. Hemorrhoids. Hiccups. Hives. Induced childbirth. Insanity. Jaundice. Liver concerns, lung concerns, measles, mosquito repellent, nerves, nightmares, overexcited children. So if you're looking at something that, and they're wanting to give that child something for ADD, ADHD, try some catnip and see how that does. See if that calms that child down. Reduces swelling, scarlet fever,

scurvy, sleeplessness, smallpox, sore breasts of nursing mothers, stomach aches, toothaches, tuberculosis, upset stomachs, and that works very well for children with upset stomachs or adults. I have adults come in, they'll drink catnip for upset stomachs, vomiting, whooping cough, expels worms, and also yellow fever. Precautions, no health hazards or side effects that are known if taken in the proper amount. Cayenne pepper. Cayenne pepper is really powerful stuff. Cayenne not only does its thing, but also it works as a catalyst. Remember in chemistry class we learned about you have this and this, that when you put them together they need to work, but you need a catalyst to make them work. Cayenne pepper is a great catalyst to make the herbs, when you use multiple herbs, to work even better. The part you use is fruit. Now you want to be cautious on cayenne because cayenne has different strengths. It may be 20,000 HUs, that's heating units, 20,000, that's what a lot of times you'll buy in the store. This one here is 90,000 heating units, so that's not a very strong one. I have some that are 130, I have some that are 180. I've got some that's been 300 and some thousand. I've had some that's 600 and some thousand. It goes up into the millions, literally in the millions in heating units. So as you're picking your cayenne pepper for whatever you're using it for, not just grab any cayenne out there. You want to find out what the heating units are, because you may adjust the amount based on the heating units, or it may be one that's too hot that you don't want to take internally, or you want to really dilute down if you're making a lotion. So watch your heating units. Cayenne pepper also, if taken internally, it doesn't damage the mucosa. It actually increases the healing of the stomach lining if taken raw. But if you cook the cayenne pepper, it then changes its chemical formula or format, and now it's an irritant to the mucosa. So if you put a little cayenne in your food, which is good for us, it's good for blood flow, it's good for the brain, it's good for the heart, add it after you finish cooking. Don't cook with the cayenne, because if you cook it, it now becomes an irritant. But if you put it in later and you don't cook it, then it actually helps the stomach to heal or have good health. Effects is analgesic, antibacterial, anti-inflammatory, antimicrobial, antioxidant, a detoxifier, gastroprotective, hyperemic, thrombolytic, and a vasodilator. It's used for alcoholism, arthritis, Chilblains, difficulty swallowing, diarrhea, energy metabolism, fibromyalgia, it fights colds, fights flus, H. pylori. H. pylori is interesting. In 1966, the number one surgery at Cleveland Clinic was H. pylori, but they didn't know it. And what they were doing is they were cutting these stomachs out and throwing it away because they couldn't get rid of this problem that was causing ulcers. Well, they had two Australian physicians that were there, and they said, as they looked at it as it went through the pathology lab, they looked at it and they said, we think we have a bacteria here. And the American doc said, no way can bacteria live in hydrochloric acid. Well, the Australian docs kept working, and actually they got a Peace Prize out of it because they identified H. pylori. Or Helicobacter pylori. And it actually looks like a little corkscrew, and it screws into the side of the stomach, and it's a bacterial infection. And cayenne is good for that. It's good for headaches, improves circulation, increases gastric mucosal blood flow. Now that's where we were talking about a few moments ago. If you use it raw, where it's not cooked, it increases the gastric mucosal blood flow. So it's going to increase the blood flow and the mucosa area of the gastric system. Inhibits the growth of cancer cells.

the growth of cancer cells. Do you hear that? Joint pain lowers high cholesterol, malaria, migraines, nerve pain, osteoarthritis, just general pain, prevents blood clots. And that's really important. As we use cayenne, one of the biggest things we use it for is it's kind of weird because it prevents blood clots, but yet it stops bleeding externally. So if I have a cut on my arm or my hand, let's say y'all that are maybe in the islands and you use a machete for your work, and you accidentally miss something and you hit your leg or hit your hand and it starts bleeding really well, just pour on some cayenne pepper and it will stop that bleeding right up. But inside the body, it's a little different. It actually prevents that blood clot for that stroke. If a person's having a heart attack, it works like a vasodilator, or it is a vasodilator, kind of like nitroglycerin, and it helps that blood flow to get going, so it stops that angina. It stops that problem with that slowing down of that blood flow. So it's interesting how that works different ways on the body. Prevents lung cancer in smokers. Protects gastric mucosal injury caused by aspirin. Psoriasis, seasickness, stimulates circulation, stops external hemorrhaging. Now let's go back to stimulates circulation. That's why it's so good for cardiac. So if a person has cardiac issues, I'll have them come in and they will get cayenne pepper in an extract and they'll take it and it helps with the circulation. Or they'll eat food with cayenne pepper in it. So it's great for stimulating circulation. Perfect health is perfect circulation. The quality of the blood, what's in the blood, and the flow of the blood determines how healthy we are. Again, it stops external hemorrhaging. It's good for toothaches. Also helps with weight loss. Precautions: stop using cayenne pepper as a natural medicine at least 2 weeks before scheduled surgery. Medication that slows blood clotting, such as anticoagulant and antiplatelet drugs, interact with cayenne pepper and should be avoided if one is using cayenne pepper as a natural health remedy. So you want to work with your health provider if you're working in that area.

0: Are they a little bit more dual purpose than pure milk then?
1: Yeah. So their history is really interesting. So they were the first breed of cattle brought from England on the second or third voyage of the Pilgrims in 1623. So there's still records of red cattle from the Devon, England, Sussex area.
0: Yeah.
1: So they were really the first breed that was brought here, and they were brought here because they could survive off anything, and they were triple purpose. So

0: They're dairy draft and beef.
1: Yeah. So when we start with bulls when they're babies, and then, you know, we work with them and then we castrate them. So they're working steers. And then when they're full grown at 4 years old, they become oxen.
0: Okay.
1: Yep. Oh, haw around. Wayne, haw around. So part of it is once you build a little bit of trust in them to be able just to walk them without a yoke.
0: Yep.
1: You know, they need to know that you're the boss and that you mean business. And if they are able to test you, they will. Like, it's not uncommon for them to, as you're training them, like, they'll want to run off. So you have to keep them on a lead or a collar or something in the beginning, and then you just slowly, you slowly work off of it.
0: Do you keep the faster animal near or the faster animal away? Because I've heard different guys say different things.
1: Totally what your preference is, and people will do it different ways. I like having the faster one on my side just so I can control them speed a little bit more.
0: I see.
1: But I might change my mind and can see an advantage of having the slower one so I could keep him up. Like, you know, it just,
0: I guess it depends on the speed too.
1: Right. Yeah. It just is what your preference is. Stand. So put the holes for the bows on the outside. Whoa, Garth, whoa. Record the, they're animals, so they won't listen, so you gotta correct them. Back, Garth, back up.

0: on, there's different theories on the depth on how you pin the bows. I've always had multiple holes drilled in them, and I set the depth that way. So you can see it looks high, but there's so much movement in their neck that you don't want the bows too low. You don't want them so high that they're choking. So you kind of have to have that kind of happy medium, which when it goes 3/4 of the way back, you'll see it starts touching. If the bows are too high, when you're pulling a load, generally their heads will start going up like they're uncomfortable. Mm. So you have to be able to read their body language. Haw around, haw, haw. Come up easy, come up easy. Easy, Garth, G, G, G, G. Easy. So once they get past, you know, paw's left, G is right, whoa is whoa, come up to go forward, then you start introducing different commands like put in and put out so that they can step one way or the other to sidestep.
1: How do you actually get them to do that, you know, starting? Because, I mean, if you're first starting with the whip or whatever, usually you're touching them on the back end, right, mm-hmm. to come up. But you're not asking them to go forward. You're asking them to...
0: Right. Yeah, it's a different command altogether.
1: Yeah.
0: That starts when they're calves. So if I get calves, they're going to be tied up in the barn for a while, and they're going to get plenty of exercise. I'm bringing them out several times a day, but they need to know that that's their safe place. Like, they are in that stall, and when I come in and work around them, that's when we're starting to introduce all those commands. And you start with the sidestepping right from the beginning. So if they're in the stall and I need to go between them, I'm being very deliberate about it. I'm going to say, Wayne, put out, give him the command 3 or 4 times, and then pinch him or tap him, push him, and then he'll get the idea.
1: So how do they know the difference between, because for one, put in is a different direction than the other one.
0: Yep.
1: What if you swapped them? Does put in mean basically like

0: It's like one of the most impressive commands.
1: Yeah, and it's still something that's difficult to do because as they back up, their rear ends want to go out and they want to turn because it's not natural for them at all.
0: Yeah.
1: So that's why, you know, I always try to keep a hand on them because I can watch where I'm going. If I have a hand on them, I can watch the cart and I can feel he's moving this way or he's going away from my hand so I can correct him.

0: I'm assuming like everybody wants to go heavier, right? Is it better to not worry about the weight, and how long should you wait before you even worry about weight and just distance?
1: I think even when you first have them in a yoke, they should always have something that they're pulling, even if it's a chain. And it's not, at that point, it's not for the weight. It's just to have them used to something between them.
0: Uh-huh.
1: And then slowly bringing the weight on after that. And that's something I've changed my mind a little bit on. You know, with calves, I probably would wait too long before I put weight on the boat. The problem with that is you'll get older animals and then they feel that weight and they're like, I'm not doing this. And they're pull. But where they're working comfortably and they're staying in time with one another, you know, that's really what you're looking for.
0: So let's say, just to make this really simple, because I mean, with someone who's new, who hasn't worked with animals for as long and can't read them as well, you know, it's more a mathematical equation than it is a sensory equation.
1: Yep.
0: So let's say you have guys like these, right? What are they going to be doing right now?
1: At their age, they should be able to handle half of their weight.
0: So at a year?
1: At a year, yeah. Now, for the senior class, which is by the age of the kids, which he's a senior, they want 60% on the boat when they do a course. So they're capable of 60%.
0: That's on a boat, stone boat.
1: Yeah.
0: So that's not tires. That's skidding the ground, weight.
1: Yep. And that's 95% of the time where you'd be concerned. You can pull a lot of weight on wheels.
0: Yeah.
1: So the skidding of something, whether it's a log or a stone boat, that's really where you're going to pay attention to the percentage.
0: Okay. Yep. So thank you everybody for watching, and Justin, is there anything that you'd like to just say to the viewers after they've seen all these interesting things?
1: Yeah, I think the biggest thing is just to learn about it, to get into it if it's something that you're interested in. Like, you saw my place, I don't have a huge farm. You don't need a lot of acreage or land, you just need the passion to do it. It's a learning experience. So I think the biggest thing that I try to convey is don't be intimidated. Find a mentor, even if somebody across country that you can talk to, where you can learn how to make some equipment, you can hone your skills. And if you're halfway decent with animals, like you can understand them a little bit, you can be really successful doing this. And if you start with young animals, you're going to learn along with them and they'll learn along with you. So I think it's just about keeping the tradition alive and making sure that people continue to do it and ask questions and have fun with it and build a community around it, because that's really where it gets exciting and fun, is all the experiences.
0: Yeah.
1: So you'll find yourself as the life before oxen and the life after oxen, because of all of that comes together.
0: And where can people find you and some of the things that you do?
1: Yeah, so we have a YouTube channel. It's Riendo Farms and Oxen Crafts. So if you just search for Connecticut Oxen, or you search for my name, Riendo and Oxen, you'll see it pop up. We have a Facebook page as well, and we love helping people. Anything that we can do to help spread the word about it and get people involved is really what our main goal is.
0: Well, you've been very helpful to me. I met Justin through his YouTube channel and then ended up checking your Facebook and found your number somehow and just started messaging you, and you were very willing to answer all my questions. So I really appreciated that.
1: Yeah, no problem.
0: Yeah.
1: Glad that you guys could come out.
0: Thank you very much.
1: Thanks a lot. Appreciate it.
0: Okay.

Hello once again. Back at Amazing Discoveries here. My name is Cameron DeVasure, and we're looking at a series right now entitled Studies on Ministry. And this will be the third message in that series, Ministry in the Early Church. Now, in our previous two sessions, just to briefly recap, we saw how it was the burden of Christ's heart that the ministry go forward on earth as it is in heaven. In fact, he prayed, "Our Father which art in heaven, hallowed be your name, thy will be done on earth as it is in heaven." And looking at how the Lord operates his kingdom in heaven, we see that he operates by delegation. Though the glory goes to the Lord, the execution of his will is done by others, and so on and so forth, so that in his kingdom, all have their part to play. And then in the second message, we saw how that model of ministry was exemplified in the life and teachings of Jesus Christ. He didn't just come to minister, but to teach others to minister. As he said to his first disciples, "Come follow me, and I will make you fishers of men." And throughout his ministry, Christ demonstrated that same principle of God's kingdom, that his job was not only to reach the lost, but teach others to reach the lost and do their part in hastening the Lord's, finishing the Lord's work and hastening the soon coming of Jesus. And now we're going to turn our attention to the early church. After Christ departed, ascended back into heaven to continue his work in the heavenly sanctuary above, on the earth below, he wanted the work to go forward in the same way. And we're going to see how the earliest church leaders, the apostles, the disciples of Jesus, put his teachings into practice and crafted the early church just as the Lord God intended. But before we begin this message, let's bow our heads for just a brief word of prayer. Dear Heavenly Father, thank you so much for this great joy and privilege of Christian fellowship. And we can come into your house and worship you and study your word. Lord, now give us understanding that word. Send the same Holy Spirit who wrote it so long ago to today, write it on our hearts to understand and make application in our lives so that we can be your people as you intend. For we pray it in Jesus' name. Amen. So let's go to the book of Acts. The book of Acts basically picks up right off where the Gospels of Matthew, Mark, Luke, and John, and specifically the Gospel of

before he ascends into heaven. And some of his very last instructions to his disciples, his last moments on earth, we find starting in verse 4. And being assembled together with them, he commanded them not to depart from Jerusalem, but to wait for the promise of the Father, which, he said, you have heard from me. For John truly baptized with water, but you shall be baptized with the Holy Spirit not many days from now. And he goes on to say in verse 6, therefore, when they came together, they asked him, saying, Lord, will you at this time restore the kingdom to Israel? And he said to them, it is not for you to know the times or seasons by which the Father is put in his own authority, but you shall receive power when the Holy Spirit has come upon you, and you shall be witnesses to me in Jerusalem and in all Judea and Samaria and to the ends of the earth. And when he had these things, they watched, he was taken up and a cloud received him out of their sight. So the very last words of Jesus were, don't worry about the kingdom of God and when it's coming and the final days of Jerusalem and the restoration of... No. Your job is to be a witness to me. And he says, here's how it's going to work. First in Jerusalem, then Judea and Samaria, and then to the ends of the earth. And basically, the book of Acts unfolds according to that outline. Very simple. It starts with a work in Jerusalem, then Judea and Samaria, and then to the ends of the earth. And that's exactly what we see. The day of Pentecost comes in Acts chapter 2, and they're all there in Jerusalem, as he had told them to wait, for the outpouring of the Holy Spirit. And sure enough, the outpouring of the Holy Spirit comes, and we read in verse 1, when the day of Pentecost had fully come, they were all with one accord in one place. And suddenly there came a sound from heaven as of a rushing mighty wind, and it filled the whole house where they were sitting. Then there appeared to them divided tongues as a fire, and one sat upon each of them. And they were all filled with the Holy Spirit, just as Jesus had promised, and began to speak with other tongues as the Spirit gave them utterance. And the chapter goes on to unfold how these were not gobbledygook languages that no one could understand, but these were languages of the people who were there. They had a message to preach about Jesus, and they preached it with conviction. Acts chapter 2 continues giving Peter's sermon, how he preaches Jesus to these people, the same people who crucified him. He now gives this message. In fact, if you go down to the end in verse 36, let's go to verse 32. Of Acts chapter 2, Peter's speech starts to come to a conclusion. He says, this Jesus God has raised up, for which we are all witnesses. And remember, he said, you will be witnesses to me in Jerusalem and Judea. He says, I'm telling you what we've seen. We walked with him, talked with him, heard him, witnessed him, and now I'm telling you. This Jesus God has raised up, of which we are all witnesses. Therefore, being exalted to the right hand of God and having received from the Father the promise of the Holy Spirit, he poured out this, that is the outpouring of the Holy Spirit, which you now see and hear. And in fact, he goes down to verse 36. Therefore, let all the house of Israel know assuredly that God has made this Jesus, whom you crucified, both Lord and Christ. The burden of his message was not that Jesus came and was born and he lived a good life and he died on the... No. He said, you killed Christ, and now that same Christ is in heaven as our priest and judge. That's a powerful message. And let me tell you something. The people responded in a powerful way. You notice verse 37. Now when they heard this, they were cut to the heart and said to Peter and the rest of the apostles, men and brethren, what shall we do? You think about this. This has been just 50 days since the events of Christ's death at Passover. And now at Pentecost, these same people are back for another Feast of Israel, this time without the mob mentality, this time without the other things that were going on at that time. And here they have clear message from Peter that says they, waiting for their Messiah, had him in their midst, and instead of receiving him, killed him. And he said, now he's ascended into heaven, and he's at the right hand of God. And the Bible says they were cut to the heart. What shall we do? Verse 38, then Peter said to them, repent, and let every one of you be baptized in the name of Jesus Christ for the remission of sins, and you shall receive the gift of the Holy Spirit. For the promises to you and to your children and to all who are far off, as many as the Lord our God will call. And notice here in verse 40, the response of the people. Not only did some accept and some believe and some be baptized. Watch verse 40. And with many other words, he testified and exhorted them, saying, be saved from this perverse generation. Then those who gladly received his word were baptized. And that day, about 3,000 souls were added to them. So you have on one day the beginnings of the Christian church. The message of Christ

repentance in his name, baptism to his body, and now they're all brought together, which sounds like a wonderful thing, but now you have a congregation of 3,000 in one day. What do these people do with each other? What do they do for each other? What are they? Goes on to say, verse 42, and they, that is those who are added, continued steadfastly in the apostles' doctrine and fellowship, in the breaking of bread, and in prayers. Then fear came upon every soul, and many wonders and signs were done through the apostles. And now all who believed were together. They had all things in common, and sold their possessions and goods, and divided them among all as anyone had need. They started caring for each other. They started seeing the needs in others and started balancing. They started to reflect the character of Christ to one another. Each was taking care of the other. And it was a beautiful, harmonious, united front. And it says here, continuing daily with one accord in the temple and breaking bread from house to house, they ate their food with gladness and simplicity of heart, praising God and having favor with all the people. And the Lord added to the church daily those who were being saved. So notice that it wasn't just the 3,000 on that day, but as those 3,000 were themselves converted and started being Christ-like and sharing that message and holding each other up and building up the cause, the movement went forward, and daily they were adding numbers to the church. So it started with this large, if you want to say, evangelistic campaign, and they had all these new converts come in, but those converts were truly that. They were converted and were more like Christ than ever before, and through their Christ-likeness, the church added daily those who were being saved. It's fascinating. Now, this was all done in Jerusalem, but you remember the goal was Jerusalem and Judea and Samaria and to the ends of the earth. So we go on to Acts chapter 6, and we start to see a bit of a potential problem. Acts chapter 6, verse 1. Apparently the church is still growing, as it says, now in those days when the number of the disciples was multiplying, there arose a complaint. Uh-oh. Against the Hebrews by the Hellenists. Now pause right here. The Hebrews are those Jewish believers in Jerusalem who had converted to Christ and Christianity. Okay, though it wasn't called Christians yet. They weren't called Christians and it wasn't known as Christianity. They were just simply believers in Jesus as the Messiah. But they were still very culturally Jewish, and they were very centered right there. But there were some other Jewish people, but they were Greek. They were Hellenists. They spoke a different language. They're from another place. And they were also accepting the message of Christ. So we have both Jewish, both believers in Christ, but some were culturally Greek and others were culturally Hebrew. And all of a sudden, that cultural difference started to rise tensions in that united body of Christ. There arose a complaint against the Hebrews by the Hellenists because their widows were neglected in the daily distribution. Now, if you recall, at the very beginning, they all had all things in common. They were sharing whoever had need. But now, and it doesn't tell us if it was an actual legitimate complaint or if it was a perceived problem, but either way, perception is reality. And these tensions developed into a complaint and a murmur, and there started to be friction in what was once a united body of Christ. Cultural rift inside of this body. And as you might expect, they turned to one source to fix it, the apostles. Basically, you can imagine sanctified imagination. They would come in and say, well, you guys brought us into this, and now we've got these people and these people, and we've got these problems. We need you to care for it. But notice what they say in response to that temptation. Verse 2, then the 12 summoned the multitude of the disciples and said, it is not desirable that we should leave the word of God and serve tables. Now, there's nothing wrong with the daily distribution. It's not a lack of honor, but they had a job to do. God had said, Christ himself had said, you will be my witnesses in Jerusalem and Judea and Samaria and to the ends of the earth. But here the church in Jerusalem was starting to grow. In fact, not just add numbers, but multiply, the Bible says. And there starts to be these cultural friction factions amongst the church. And the temptation was to look to the apostles as the fix-it men. You guys now

have to fix us and keep us in order and handle every need. And the apostles, rightly so, flatly rejected that. They say, it is not desirable that we should leave the word. So notice it was going to bring a choice. We can either go continue to preach this message and grow new congregations, have more evangelism, or we can stay here and hover over the church and make sure the Hellenists are okay and the Hebrews are okay and the food is distributed and the clothes are distributed. And they said, faced with this option, we're not going to hover over this church. Now, if you notice in Acts chapter 2, how is it taken care of? It doesn't say the apostles distributed them. They distributed among themselves. But now that's broken down, and instead of fixing it, they turn to the apostles. And the apostles say, no, sir. This is not going to happen. Watch their solution. Therefore, verse 3, brethren, seek out from among you 7 men of good reputation, full of the Holy Spirit and wisdom, whom we may appoint over this business. But we will give ourselves continually to prayer and to the ministry of the word. Now, this is not looking down on this position. It's just not their job. He said, this is an important job. This is a necessary job, but it doesn't need to be us. We don't need to be pulled in from the front lines. You have plenty of capable workers right here among you who could handle this business. Let's make sure that they're godly, that they're truly converted, that they're honest, humble, upright men. Set them to the task and let us continue with prayer and the ministry of the word. And I believe there's a little miracle right here in Acts chapter 6, verse 5. And the saying pleased the whole multitude. I have yet in my life seen an entire congregation, a whole multitude of people brought together by a proposal. But that's what happened. They said, this is what we're going to do, and everyone was on board with it. They said, no, you're exactly right. That's a good idea. We should handle this ourselves. And they elected these, what became known as the 7 deacons. Again, it says, and the seeing pleased the whole multitude. And it lists them off, whom they chose. And it said in verse 6, whom they set before the apostles, and when they had prayed, they'd laid hands on them. So the apostles brought these men together, laid hands on them, set them apart, appointed them, or ordained them to this particular work. And what was the result? Verse 7, then the word of God spread, and the number of the disciples multiplied greatly. So if you notice in Acts chapter 2, after the initial 3,000, daily they were adding. Then by Acts chapter 6, they were multiplying. But this resolution helps them multiply greatly. They can do more things because of this organizational structure that they had put together. Again, the temptation would be, and I'm guessing no one would have complained at all, if those apostles were faithful to those local church members in Jerusalem, and helped caring for the Hellenists and caring for the Hebrews and making sure things were balanced and equal and distributing things just like this, and neglected the work out there. But the apostles knew this is not what Christ has called us to do. Our job primarily is out there, and your job is here. And as a result, it says that the word of God spread and the number of the disciples multiplied greatly, but still multiplied greatly in Jerusalem. So this problem is resolved for now. Danger is averted, but there is an undercurrent of dissatisfaction, a lurking problem beginning to develop, and that is selfishness. In Acts chapter 2, when they're initially converted, when they had that first love, the very first response is to give and be sacrificial, not hold anything back. By Acts chapter 6, the little cultural peccadilloes are coming to come up and see, and tension is starting to develop. But the disciples, the apostles now, have a good plan, pleases the multitude, and danger is resolved. But underneath there, you can tell that there's a tension. There's a tension building. And notice it multiplied greatly, but still only in Jerusalem. But the work was not supposed to stay confined to Jerusalem. By the way, this concept of establishing workers underneath the apostles to do the daily distribution, these deacons that were set apart, this is not a New Testament concept. Let me pause for just a moment and take you back to the Old Testament. Let's go to the book of Exodus. Exodus, when God's people in the Old Testament were

were being brought out and organized into his nation that he would have Israel be. They were led by Moses, and Moses went in, of course, with Aaron, and said, "Let my people go." And of course, the events of the Exodus are well known. The plagues fell, and finally the people were out and free. And as they came out, we understand that the mixed multitude included made the number of Israelites close to 2 million people. It's a massive thing that's being led here. And Moses has this weight on his shoulders, and he comes and visits his father-in-law. And he goes into Midian, and he meets with his father-in-law. His name is Jethro. And they have a good visit. And then Jethro watches Moses do ministry. Watches him in his leadership. And he has concerns. Notice verse 13. Exodus chapter 18, verse 13. "And so it was on the next day that Moses sat to judge the people. And the people stood before Moses from morning until evening." So notice, Moses apparently is the only go-to guy in the whole camp. And there would be a line to visit Moses all day long. Morning, noon, night, all day, his entire day is taken up by every question imaginable. Every issue that comes up, well, we got to go see Moses, we got to go see Moses. And Jethro is standing watching this occur, and he knows this is not good. In fact, that's exactly what he says. As he continues on, notice what he says. Verse 14, "So when Moses' father-in-law saw all that he did for the people, he said, 'What is this thing that you are doing for the people? Why do you alone sit and all the people stand before you from morning until evening?' And Moses said to his father-in-law, 'Because the people come to me to inquire of God.'" There's a certain danger, and I'm sure you can see already, that you could almost start to put that person in the place where God should be. And he says, well, I'm the... And it's true, Moses was their leader, and he was supposed to be to them God-word, but he was not supposed to be to them God. But it was very easy for the people to start looking to Moses to solve every problem. And Moses started, well, I guess this is my job. And the people thought, I guess this is our leader. And that's just kind of what they fell into. But Jethro, from an objective perspective, says, no, what you're doing is not good. In fact, he says this very thing. Verse 16, "When they have a difficulty, they come to me. And I judge between one and another, and I make known the statutes of God and his laws." So Moses' father-in-law said to him, "The thing that you do is not good. Both you and these people who are with you will surely wear yourselves out, for this thing is too much for you. You are not able to perform it by yourself." So he proposes something else. "Listen now to my voice. I will give counsel, and God will be with you. Stand before God for the people so that you may bring the difficulties to God. You shall teach them the statutes and the laws and show them the way in which they must walk and the work they must do. Moreover, you shall select from all the people able men, such as fear God, men of truth, hating covetousness, and place such over them to be rulers over thousands, rulers over hundreds, rulers over fifties, and rulers over ten. And let them judge the people at all time." Notice that all the daily judging, that's to be done by these lower levels of organization. Then he goes on to say, "And let them judge between the people at all times. Then it will be that every great matter they shall bring to you, but every small matter they themselves shall judge. So it will be easier for you, for they will bear the burden with you. If you do this thing, and God so commands you, then you will be able to endure, and all this people will also go to their place in peace." Basically, it's going to be better for you and better for them if they don't come to you with every little thing. Set up a structure where they can handle the matters. And notice that they're not supposed to judge every matter, but there are certain matters they can be judicious and thinking and work through it on their own. You don't have to come to Moses with every nickel and dime problem. Moses said, well, Jethro told him that was going to wear them out and wear Moses out, and he said, this is a better plan. So that's exactly what happened. Notice here. Verse 24. "So Moses heeded the voice of his father-in-law and did all that he had said. And Moses chose able men out of all Israel and made them heads over the people, rulers of thousands, rulers of hundreds, rulers of fifty, and rulers of tens. So they judged the people at all times, the hard cases they brought to Moses, but they judged every small case themselves."
fascinating that that's basically what you see in the early church.

in the New Testament. Almost uncannily, God's people, whenever they're let out in a big mass numbers, have a very easy temptation to look to their leaders, not as leading them to be more godly, but leading them to see them as God himself. There's a

for us. As for this Moses, the man who brought us up out of the land of Egypt, we do not know what has become of him. Now let's pause right here for a second. It's a trick question, but did Moses lead them up out of Egypt? Well, he was the human agent that God used to lead his people out of Egypt. But over and over in the rest of the books of the Bible, you understand, God says, I led them out. It was my hand. In fact, Hosea 12:13, it was the Lord leading the people through Moses. By a prophet, the Lord led them. But the prophet was not God. But the people were so focused on Moses that when he disappeared in the mountain, they said, come, let us make gods to go before us. As for this Moses, in a very real sense, the golden calf was not just a new God, it was a new Moses. They needed to see something and say, ah, I'm with this. That's the thing. The idea of just trusting God, who you can't see, was very foreign to them. And when they lost sight of Moses, it was as though they lost sight of God himself. And they needed to make new gods. And by the way, Deuteronomy, this helps understand this little mystery here. In Deuteronomy chapter 34, why does God do what he does? When Moses dies, which is a whole other fascinating story, it's a whole sermon we could do on the death of Moses, but when Moses dies, at the very end of the book of Deuteronomy, chapter 34, the very last one, it says in verses 5 and 6, so Moses, the servant of the Lord, died there in the land of Moab, according to the word of the Lord. And it says in verse 6, and he buried him. Now, clearly, this does not mean that Moses buried himself, right? This is the Lord God buried Moses. Incidentally, the Lord sent angels to bury Moses. And he buried him in a valley in the land of Moab, opposite Beth Peor. But watch this. But no one knows his grave to this day. And the day of the writing of this postlog here to the book of Deuteronomy. No one knows where he's buried. The Lord took him up a mountain alone, showed him the land of Canaan and beyond, then laid him to sleep in the dust of the earth, buried him, and didn't tell anyone where he was. You would think with such a central figure as Moses, they would want to know where he was buried. But there was a very specific reason why the Lord did not disclose the location of Moses' tomb. And why is that? You find this in Spirit of Prophecy, Volume 1, page 341. After he had viewed Canaan to his satisfaction, he, that is Moses, lay down like a tired warrior to rest. Sleep came upon him, but it was the sleep of death. Angels took his body and buried it in the valley. The Israelites could never find the place where he was buried. His secret burial was to prevent the people from sinning against the Lord by committing idolatry over his body. Those who had not been careful to heed his instruction during his life would be in greatest danger of manifesting an unsanctified grief in the event of his death, and would commit idolatry over his lifeless body if they could obtain it. God designed to hide Moses from them, where his grave would be unknown except by himself and his heavenly angels. That people would start to look to Moses as their God and commit idolatry over his grave. Thus the Lord hid them. So we apply all this to the New Testament. It would have been so tempting to take those apostles who had been with Christ and put them on this such a pedestal that we couldn't do anything without them. We have to take every case to them. They are the ones, and then we start to look to them as not just godly, but gods themselves and commit idolatry. And I believe in both the Old and the New Testament, the Lord intervened to prevent such an occurrence from happening. Friends, we need to be very careful how we look at our spiritual leaders today. We should be respectful. We should be kind. But we should not look to them as though they are God. They are simply God's messenger. And we have our own connection with the Lord directly. Let's be clear on this. But anyway, back to the book of Acts. Remember, they're supposed to go from Jerusalem, then Judea and Samaria, and then to the ends of the earth. Acts chapter 6, we just saw the church organizes, and as a result, they start multiplying greatly, but it's still in Jerusalem. Acts chapter 8, all of that changes.

It says here in verse 1, at that time a great persecution arose against the church which was at Jerusalem, and they were all scattered throughout the regions of Judea and Samaria, except the apostles. And devout men carried Stephen to his burial and made great lamentation over him. And as for Saul, he made havoc of the church, entering every house and dragging off men and women, committing them to prison. Therefore, those who were scattered went everywhere preaching the word. Let me break down this passage a little bit to you. First of all, after one of those seven deacons has to stand for the faith at the expense of his own life, Stephen, that unleashed what the Bible calls a great persecution against the church at Jerusalem. So that large church that had been adding and multiplying greatly, but all in the confines of Jerusalem, now has to suffer persecution. A great persecution breaks out, and the Bible says, quote, and they were all scattered throughout the regions of Judea and Samaria. Just as Christ had said, it's going to start in Jerusalem, then go to Judea and Samaria. They didn't go voluntarily, they went under persecution, but it did happen, just as Christ said. Judea and Samaria, and then it adds this phrase, except the apostles. The apostles did not scatter. The Bible specifically says they remained at Jerusalem. Then who was it that were scattered? All the rest of the believers. All those who've been converted, those great multiplied numbers of believers, are now scattered throughout Judea and Samaria. And look what it says about those individuals in verse 4. Therefore, those who were scattered went everywhere preaching the word. You mean to tell me that the early Christian church grew outside of Jerusalem without the apostles doing the preaching? Yes. That's what the Bible clearly tells us, that they went everywhere preaching the word except the apostles. And by the way, went to Samaria, and those were some areas where they really got a good foothold and things started really working there. Well, let's get some inspired counsel on this. Acts of the Apostles, page 105. The persecution that came upon the church in Jerusalem resulted in giving a great impetus to the work of the gospel. Success, now notice the history, what led up to this persecution? Success had attended the ministry of the word in that place, and there was danger that the disciples would linger there too long, unmindful of the Savior's commission to go to all the world. Have you ever noticed that Christians, and I being a part of the Seventh-day Adventist Church in particular, sometimes have the tendency, the proclivity to kind of rally around each other and stay stagnant in one place and never mix with the world? You start thinking, oh, the church is doing so well, and look, it's gone from this to this to this, and we've got such a good surrounding, and you become comfortable in your place, and you just kind of sit. There is apparently this great danger because the work was going so well in Jerusalem and everyone was comfortable and they were all Jewish converts. Sure, some were Hellenists and some were Hebrew, but still for all in all, we feel good and they had a very comfortable position. And as well as the work was going in Jerusalem, Jerusalem was not the end of the mandate. It also needed to go to Samaria and the ends of the earth, Judea and Samaria and the ends of the earth. So what did the Lord do? He allowed, he didn't cause, but he allowed persecution to come so that the scattering would happen. Notice again. Forgetting that strength to resist evil is best gained by aggressive service. By the way, that's a spiritual principle there. Strength to resist evil is best gained by aggressive service. You think of it the other way, idle hands or the devil's workshop. It's so comfortable to sit there, but that is not where spiritual growth happens. The best strength to resist evil is gained by aggressive service. They began to think, this is they being the disciples, the believers in Jerusalem, they began to think that they had no work so important as that of shielding the church in Jerusalem from the attacks of the enemy. Now, shielding the church from the attacks of the enemy is a very important task, but it is not the only task of the church. Sometimes we get a group together and say, okay, now we've got it, now let's just hold fast and protect this.

thing and just here. We had 100 members last year, and if next year we come, we haven't lost a one, then we're doing just fine. By the way, did Jesus ever give a parable about this? Certainly he did. Remember the talents were handed out? And one went and invested it, and when the master came returned, he had grown that investment. Another one took and invested and grown it more. But there was one who took the talents, since he didn't have much to start with, and just buried it in the ground and made sure it was secure and safe from all enemies. And when the master returned, he brought it back feeling good about himself. Lord, I have kept this one talent. But he was not rewarded as a faithful worker. It was actually poor stewardship to merely hold what you have. The same is true when it comes to winning souls. Just because you or your family or church membership, oh good, we're here. Staying there is not the purpose of the church. It's to grow. It's to spread. And here the danger in Jerusalem was that people would feel so comfortable that they would lose focus on what the real objective was to carry the gospel to the world. Instead, she continues, again, this is Acts of the Apostles 105, instead of educating the new converts to carry the gospel to those who had not heard it, so apparently new converts would come in and they would neglect to say, okay, now you have to go win another soul. They would just say, welcome to the church, here's your seat. Instead of educating the new converts to carry the gospel to those who had not heard it, they were in danger of taking a course that would lead all to be satisfied with what had been accomplished. Think, oh, our church has 500 members. It did 15 years ago, and we've still got those 500. Praise the Lord. Slow down, friends. There's a danger there. Success is not stagnation. Let's be clear about this. To scatter his representatives abroad where they could be workers for, where they could work for others, God permitted persecution to come upon them. Driven from Jerusalem, they went everywhere preaching the word. And again, who were these they? Among those to whom the Savior had given the commission, go therefore and teach all nations, were many from the humbler walks of life. Men and women who had learned to love their Lord and who had determined to follow his example of unselfish service. To these lowly ones, as well as to the disciples who had been with the Savior during his earthly ministry, had been given a precious trust. They were to carry to the world the glad tidings of salvation through Christ. When they were scattered by persecution, they went forth filled with missionary zeal. They realized the responsibility of their mission. They knew that they held in their hands the bread of life for a famishing world, and they were constrained by the love of Christ to break this bread to all who were in need. The Lord wrought through them. Wherever they went, the sick were healed, and the poor had the gospel preached unto them. Friends, I see the appeal of this message, the need of its application, far too often in our churches today. Far too often we become complacent and satisfied with merely maintaining membership instead of personally investing and going on the front lines of ministry to win souls for Christ. Far too often we sit back feeling good because we look around and there's others around us and we have our core group and we're still here. You know, we talk about sometimes the problems of retention. Retention is not the goal. Merely maintenance is not the goal. We need aggressive service. We need to be out on the front lines. We need to be finding those souls, seeking the lost, fishing for men as Christ told us we should. Passage continues telling us, when they were scattered by persecution, they went forth with missionary zeal. They realized the responsibility of their mission. Is it possible, brothers and sisters, that as Christians, and particularly those holding to the end time truths, the three angels' messages, the Seventh-day Adventist faith, is it possible that we have lost sight to a great degree on the nature of our mission? It's not merely the maintenance of doctrinal purity, even though doctrinal purity is important. But it's aggressive service to those who do not know. It's to bring light to those who are in darkness, to preach the gospel to those who are lost. If we do not do this, friends, it's hard to call ourselves Christians because that's the mission that Christ did. And Christ wanted

wanted so dearly for what he had done to be reflected in his followers. In the ministry of Jesus in the apostolic church, a consistent picture is developed that God intends his work on the earth to be accomplished through his people, not just in front of his people. As we look forward to the coming of Christ, let us not settle for just watching it go by. Oh, it's an exciting time to be alive. We can see these end time events. Let's just sit back and watch the panorama unfold. Please. The Lord is looking for workers. He's looking for laborers. He's looking for those who will not say, "Here we are, send us," which, by the way, is always code for "Here they are, send them." We need to say, "Here am I. Send me. Lord, give me a better understanding of my mission, my responsibility, the work you've given to me alone. Help me to see the need and help me to fill it, not in my own strength, but in the strength that you give me for your glory alone." Let's bow our heads for a word of prayer. Heavenly Father, again, Lord, we see that you work through your people, not just for your people. And Lord, there might be some of us here today who consider us your people, yet we're probably not doing your work. Lord, forgive us where we've sinned and fallen short of your expectation, your high ideal for us. And in the place of that apathy, Lord, grant spiritual activity. Stir us with your Holy Spirit. And even if we don't feel like doing what you've asked us to do, help us to do it simply because you've asked us to do. Lord, let the strength come in the effort. Bless all that we do. Help us to be your representatives, your witnesses to the world, and help us to take our mission to heart so that not only do we want to watch you come soon, help us to work for that soon to be sooner. For we pray it all in Jesus' name. Amen.

0: So today, we are going to talk about how much food does it actually take to feed a family. Now, some of the calculations we're going to show are based on just two people, just a couple, but you can then adjust that and rework that for however many people is in your family. So we're showing here some of the things that we've grown here at AD. Last year, on the bottom right picture, we have some watermelon, some cantaloupe, we have a bunch of eggplant and zucchinis, and some Swiss chard and beans in the back. And then you see some of the lettuce that we've been growing, and even a block of wheat that is growing this year.
1: All right. Maybe before we get into further discussion about this topic, it would be a good question to ask, we posted here, what do you like to eat? And that's a very broad question, because sometimes we like to eat things that can't grow in our garden, or that might not even be that healthy for us. So the question here that we brought up is really here to help us understand how we need to plan for our garden for the coming season. And what that means is, when you plant stuff and then no one in the family, including yourselves, likes to eat it, then you kind of planted it for no good reason, right? So that question can be really helpful in planning your garden and figuring out, okay, what are the things that we like to eat that can grow in our garden and that we use a lot? Those things we need to grow a lot. So let's say if we like to eat a lot of potatoes and we don't grow any, well, that's going to be a problem. So if we like lots of potatoes, let's plant lots. If no one in the family likes artichokes or eggplant, well, then we might not really want to bother even taking time to try to grow them, right? So that's one of the basic questions that I think is really important to settle. What things do we like to eat? What things do we use a lot that can grow in our garden? And then we can move on with all the other things we need to plan to set up our plan for growing our garden. Another thing that is really important to remember is that, where is your garden, you know? And I'm not talking if it's behind or in front of your house, I'm talking more like the geographic location. Are you living close to the equator? Do you live in Alaska? Do you live in southern BC or in central BC? Even those can make a big difference. It'll give you a different growing season, you'll work with a different climate, you might get more sunshine than other places. So it's really important to know what area you're in, and that will also determine what crops you can grow. Because if you live right where we are here, you're not going to be able to grow pineapples, but you will be able to grow potatoes. And if you're somewhere down south, there might be some of the crops that we grow here that wouldn't do as well because it's so hot for so long. So you kind of want to look at that location and say, okay, these things can grow well here. We use them a lot. Let's grow a lot of them. Another thing that really is important too is your soil conditions. And sometimes there's microclimates that can really change the picture. So sometimes along big rivers, the climate is a lot different than the rest of the area, and it might allow you to grow things that you may not be

0: able to grow even 20 kilometers away from that river. And something that's a very clear cut for most of the growing is when your last frost is. When you have a hard frost, a lot of your crops might not make it. So if you plant them too early, it might be nice for a week or two. You plant it all, and then this weekend comes where it's just cold and rainy, and then there's a hard frost, might kill your crop. So it's very important to know your first frost in the fall, but also the last frost in the spring is really crucial, so you don't plant too early. Otherwise, you might lose all the plants you started. So having those frost dates really decides, it kind of puts that frame on the season that you have to grow in.
1: And you can look that up online.
0: Yes.
1: You can get a farmer's almanac. You can get all these things to find out exactly what your zoning is.
0: Right.
1: Your zoning charts, they're not always super accurate because especially when you're talking about elevation like we are here.
0: Right.
1: Just from this spot going to Horsefly, which is only about half an hour away, it's quite a vast difference.
0: Or going down to the city is not that far in Williams Lake, and you'll see quite a bit of a difference in the climate there. They get a lot less snow. It warms up much faster in the spring, and in the summer, when it's still bearable up here, you can still work outside. Down there is already way too hot. So that can make a difference as well. Okay, when we talk about what equipment you have, it's not only your tractors or your tools. There's a lot of other things that can really help you grow more and longer. One of them would be a greenhouse. And depending on the insulation value, on how many layers of plastic you use, if you have heat in there, and where it's located, you can really extend your season quite a bit. And in certain areas, if you have some heat in there that you can turn on when it gets too cold, you might even be able to get an extra month or two just like that in your growing season, which can really help. The other thing is, do you have access to water? If you grow quite a bit of food, you will need water when it gets hot in the summer. Otherwise, you might lose your crops, or you might not have as much harvest or not good quality of harvest. So water access is important, and then how do you apply the water? Do you have equipment to do that, or do you have to go with your garden hose? I can tell you from experience, going with your garden hose is a full-time job or two. And so having some equipment that helps you apply the water in your fields can really save you time and can up your crop quite a bit. Like, you'll harvest a lot more. And then there's small machines if you just start out smaller and you have like half an acre or an acre. Little walk-behind tractors, rotor tillers like you see on the top there, those can really be helpful. They're like a workhorse that you just walk behind, and you can get lots done in your garden without owning a big tractor. Now, if you go bigger, and while you can, it's great to have a tractor, but it might not be necessary depending on the size of field that you're planting.
1: I'm talking about the greenhouse a little bit more. So we, at ED right now, we have two greenhouses. We have our big greenhouse, which is not heated. It's only heated just from the sun.
0: Right.
1: And then we have a smaller one that we actually had a wood stove in, and we are heating since, what month did we start the greenhouse?
0: Middle of March. Yeah, we had quite a cold
1: winter. So then we were able to start a lot of our seedlings in the middle of March, and me and Timon were trading off stoking the stove at night so that it would stay warm.
0: Yeah.
1: And we were able to start a lot of things earlier. So that helps a lot, especially if you have a shorter season, and that was a big help to us.
0: That's right. Okay, we kind of touched that a little bit, but maybe to go a little bit deeper into that part of the growing, if you grow stuff in your garden that might grow for part of the season, but it can't mature because the season is too short, it's all

0: germinates until you can harvest. So they'll say 68 days to maturity or to harvest, or 110 days. And so as you choose your seeds, it's very important that you find out, will this actually mature in my area? If I plant it the first day that I can plant, will I be able to get to a harvest with that, or is it going to get cold before that matures? And there's different varieties. Some crops, you take a cabbage. Some cabbage will grow for you in 65 to 70 days. And if you are up here where we are, you can probably get two or three seedings behind each other, and they'll all mature pretty good. But then there's cabbage that'll take 120 days. And this year, depending on when our first frost will come, we may only have 110 days of growing season. So if we plant that cabbage here, and we know it takes 120 days to mature, but we'll only have 110 days to actually grow, there's a pretty low chance of us getting a good crop on that. So it's really important to look at that when you buy your seed, so you buy varieties that will for sure make it. And I would say it's better to give it a little bit extra. So if you know you have 110 days of growing season, maybe buy a variety that will grow in 100 days or 90 days, so you have a little bit of slack on each end there. Now, this frost date is not always an exact date, but it's within a range that's pretty consistent overall.
1: And then also, some of those things, even if they don't grow in the certain days, you could start them early.
0: Right.
1: And get a little bit of a head start.
0: Right.
1: Especially things like tomatoes, cabbage, that take
0: eggplant,
1: a little bit longer.
0: Peppers, yep.
1: Eggplant, peppers. Even sometimes, now we're going to find out this year if our corn makes it. We did some early, and then we did a big patch that was actually direct seeded, and it seems like it might make it.
0: Yeah, we have small cobs on it, so it's going the right direction, but we'll see if it's got enough time to make it before it freezes here. So, yeah, that's kind of, the varieties can be a big part. Now, it also depends on what soil you have and what overall climate you have. So some things might not grow there at all, or they might just grow leaves but never bring fruit. So you want to kind of look through that as well. And then also, like we said earlier, if you have a greenhouse, that can really extend your season, and that might allow you to grow things that wouldn't grow outside at all here, right? So like we said, eggplant outside, if you seed them outside, there's pretty guaranteed no fruit on that plant up here. But we started them 3 months early in the greenhouse and transplanted them and potted them up and fed them and everything. And when we planted them outside, they had already little fruit, and now they're growing the fruit really nice, right?
1: So then the next question is, what facility do you have to store this food? That's a really important question. Do you have a root cellar? Do you have a cold room? Do you even know what a root cellar is or a cold room is? Do you have fridges or freezers or anything like this? Now, there's a quote from Ellen White that says, it's in Mind, Character, and Personality, Volume 2, page 470, and it says, do not make a time of trouble before it's here. So you don't have to make things harder on yourself. Well, we have electricity and all these conveniences. You can use a rototiller, you can use a tractor, you can use the things that you have, freezers and all this. Now, if you have solar, then it's not such a big problem.
0: Right.
1: But getting a root cellar or a cold room is going to be extremely important, and is very important, especially for storing things like squash or potatoes or these things that take a cool temperature.
0: Most of your root crops, really.
1: All your root crops, yeah. Your carrots, beets, all these things. So here we have a picture of a root cellar. It's an old root cellar, and you can see they have some big pumpkins on the ground in the back there. And then they have all this nice canned food that was grown in the garden. Now, a root cellar, all it is a building that's put underground, because the soil temperature stays consistent all year round at plus 6 degrees Celsius. So once you get to whatever depth that is in your area, most times it's around 6 feet or 8 feet deep from the surface. So that doesn't mean you need necessarily 8 feet of dirt on the top of your root cellar, but as long as it's in the ground, this one's a little bit shallow for our area, especially because the frost would get right into there. So when you're talking about a root cellar, the frost depth in your area is really important, because if the frost is going down

0: on 3 feet into the ground, you need to have 3 feet of soil on top of your root cellar. It's going to freeze inside your root cellar and it'll wreck all of your food. Or you can put some extra insulation or something on top of there, and then you don't need quite as much soil.
1: Right.
0: But we're not going to get into those details today. We actually sell some really good books on root cellaring. Here's some shelves and things inside a root cellar. So you have all the nice canned food. You have your garlic and some onions and some squash on the shelves there. And the next question, I'll let Timon answer this, is how many people's in your family that you're trying to feed?
2: Right, so it depends a little bit on how much food you will need based on how many people you have in your family or if you're just by yourself. For me, we have two little boys and my wife and myself, so that makes four. But our two little boys are just starting, well, the older one is eating pretty good already, but the younger one is just starting to eat a little bit here and there. So depending on what the needs of the family are, you need to grow different things, right? So our boys like a lot of fresh little things. In the summer, they'll go to all the plants, they'll eat peas, they'll eat the little tomatoes, and they'll, if you pull a carrot and you wash it, they'll grab it and chew on it. So depending on your size of family, you need a certain amount of food. Now also, it depends if you have any pets that you want to maybe try to feed them something too. And some of them will eat stuff that comes from the garden. Another thing that can also be helpful, and that's not on here right now, but if you're hoping to help some of your neighbors, or you have some elderly neighbors that need help or that don't have the means to or the energy anymore to grow a big garden, well, maybe you want to plan in a little extra so that in the winter you could go and give them sometimes, help them out a little bit, or even just to keep a nice connection with your neighbors, you go bring them a little bit of food here and there. So that can be a nice thing to calculate in as well. And then obviously, if there's any other people that could come visit you or you know of that you're like, oh man, when they come, I'll use up a month worth of food, right? So you kind of want to plan in for a little extra there.
0: We want to think like Noah, that there's going to be a lot more guests coming on the ark, all the animals that were coming in. He didn't plan only for his family of eight, but he planned for a lot of extra.
2: Right.
0: Now, I wanted to talk, and I'm going to try to keep this not too technical, but we need a certain amount of food in order to function properly, just to sustain our life. So we're not talking about eating lavishly so much that we're over full all the time, but we need to make sure that we're reaching our basic requirements. So some of the things to think about. Now, there's a lot of different micronutrients. Those are all your vitamins and some of your fatty acids and different things like that. You don't have to be so concerned about that, especially when you're growing your own food. They're very rich in that, as long as you're getting a variety. But the things you want to keep in mind are your macronutrients. That's your carbohydrates, your proteins, your fats, and then a category of green and fresh. So you need that for your enzymes to keep your digestion flowing properly. So the main three, carbohydrates, protein, and fats, is the ones that you want to make sure that you're growing enough of so that you can function normally. Now, on average, the average BMR, and that is basal metabolic rate. And what does that mean? That means the amount of calories it takes for your body to function if it's just sitting. This isn't putting out a lot of exerted exercise. This is if you're sitting on the couch, just
2: surviving.
0: Not doing much, just surviving. Average is 1,200 to 1,800 calories. The brain itself uses a fifth of this. So if you are in a deficit of calories,

0: You can be good on 0.36 grams of protein per pound of body weight. And what's interesting, and most people don't know this, is you use 33 grams a day of protein just to survive, just of the protein that you're losing by all the dead cells leaving your body and the new ones growing. So just you, not, that's not talking about adding muscle or anything. This is just for your body to basic metabolism function. Then carbohydrates, 1.5 grams per pound. And then healthy fats up to 0.65 grams per pound of body weight per day. And this seems very technical, but it's not that complicated. I have an app on my phone, and you can use it on the computer as well, and it's called Chronometer. It's not a, we're not getting paid for that, but it's been a very helpful tool if you're trying to find out if you're reaching your daily requirements of your main food groups. So you go to chronometer.com, and you can put in what you're eating, or you can put in any food if you're wondering what the nutrition is, and it has every single mineral and vitamin that's in that food for how much weight or how much of that food is. So now here's a real life example. So let's say for breakfast you had some tofu, some oatmeal, almonds, flaxseed, that's for your omega fatty acids, some honey, and some strawberries. So for breakfast you got in 45 grams of protein. Your carbs were 75 grams, and your fats were 27. Now, the requirements for a 180-pound male per day is 65 grams of protein, 270 grams of carbohydrates, and then 117 grams of fats. Now, these are round figures. These are going to fluctuate a little bit depending on the person, of course, depending on the build structure, if the person is a lot heavier build or if they're a lighter build, these are going to fluctuate a little bit. But one thing I want to stress about protein that people who are on a plant-based diet don't understand is they think, oh, if I eat a bunch of salad, protein's not an issue. It is an issue. It's a big issue. And most plant-based people don't have enough protein in their diet. We need to structure our meals like meat eaters structure their meals. We need to be having a lot of protein because we're losing 33 grams right off the bat just from the dying cells in our body. Plus, most people don't know this, but protein is what your immune system is made of. So if you want to have a good, strong immune system, you need proteins because that's what keeps you from getting sick. If you're getting sick all the time, maybe you need to eat more protein because that is what is helping build those amino acids and those enzymes to keep you from getting sick. So then for lunch, let's say we have some potatoes, black beans, some lettuce, tomato, cucumber, and some sunflower oil for our dressing. And I said sunflower oil because olive oil we can't grow here. Maybe where you are, you can grow olive oil. Yeah. But for us, it would be sunflower oil if you're trying to grow all your food. So there we got 20 grams of protein, carbs, 80 grams, and 15 grams of fats. Then for dinner, maybe you had a little bit lighter. You had some popcorn, which you can grow.
1: All right.
0: You had some canned fruit, some toast, some peanut butter, some honey. And then the total that we got that day, protein, we were really good. We had 83 grams. Carbs, 237 grams, which is a little on the low side, which isn't the end of the world because these are some complex carbohydrates. And we got a little bit more protein, so that can make up for it. And our fats is right in a good range, around 50 grams of fats. And the fats are up to 117 grams. So that doesn't mean you have to hit 117 grams of fat. But you should get some fat because your brain runs on fat. And we want our brain to be functioning properly. So, with our garden, we need to calculate for a minimum loss of at least 10%. Maybe some of our seeds won't germinate. Maybe we're going to have some things get rot. Maybe the deer's going to come and it's going to eat our crops. Maybe the things that are stored are going to go bad, some of it.
1: Right. So a 10% is definitely a minimum. At times you might lose a little bit more, but it depends on the year, depends on what happens in your garden. So you definitely want to not calculate tight and say, oh, I planted 10 pepper plants and I'll have all the peppers I need. Plant a few more if you can. Okay, here's a couple staple foods that I like to grow in my garden. And I'm just going to kind of walk you through that.

0: explain a little bit what that looks like and what you can do with it. Now, like I said in the beginning, it all depends on what you and your family like to eat or what you can grow. It's kind of those two factors are your main factors. Now, for me and my family, we like to grow lots of potatoes. They're easy to grow, they store well, and we use quite a few of them over the winter. Potatoes will grow in this area, and they'll grow in most areas unless it's way too hot and sandy, then they might not turn out so well, but they're pretty easy to grow overall.
1: I want to emphasize potatoes because potatoes have a lot of good carbohydrates, and they actually have a decent amount of calcium. Mm-hmm. So that is something that we need for strong bones, and they are one of the simplest things that you can grow in your garden, and the simplest things to keep and then save your seed or your potato roots to grow the next year.
0: Right. And potatoes will grow in very short seasoned areas as well. Like there's people way up north, even into Alaska, that can grow potatoes, and their summer is not very long. So that's something that can be pretty standard for a lot of people. We also like to grow some carrots. We like to eat them fresh. We make juice with them. We make salads with them. My wife uses them to cook, make soups, make different other things, stir fry, whatever. And carrots are really healthy, and you can eat them raw, so you don't have to cook them. You can eat them raw, and if you store them well, they will last you for a long time, like most of the winter, basically. Another thing that we like to grow is cabbage, and it is preferred if you can start it a bit early inside the greenhouse to get a head start, and that'll help you to actually grow nice heads, at least in this area here. And cabbage can be used for a lot of things. As you can see here, you can make sauerkraut to store over the winter. You can make salads, soups. You can can it. You can use it fresh. So there's a lot of ways to use that. One thing that I like to grow, and for those of you who were on our garden tour, you saw our onions growing up there in the field. I like to grow onions. And onions are not only good for making salad and for cooking, they're really good for natural remedies. So when you have insect bite you, or like a bee comes or wasp comes, stings you, if you cut an onion in half and you put it on the skin as soon as you can, it really helps to stop that swelling and take all the poison out. So we always take an onion along, even when we go camping or go on a trip. Take an onion or two along. If someone gets stung, you cut it, put it right on there, and it can really help. Also, in the winter, when there's not much sun and it's cold and people start getting a little bit sick and stuff, get the cough, whatever, we like to cut up some onion, put it on a plate next to the bed, and when our boys, when their nose is a bit runny or whatever, we just put it right by their bed overnight, and that onion smell, they breathe it, and it really opens up their whole system, and it really helps them to get over it fast. So that being said, if you count onions just for what you cook on a daily basis, that's good. But you may need quite a bit more if you use it for natural remedies. So that's something to calculate in as well. Tomatoes. At this point, we like tomatoes fresh. We can them. We make tomato sauce. So in the winter, you just open the jar, put it on your food, and you're ready to go. Something with tomatoes, you have to start them quite early, and it's much better if you're in a colder climate to have a greenhouse to grow them. If you do outside, you'll get some fruit, but it's never the same as in a greenhouse, so that can be a good tip there. Something with cucumbers, they're really nice and juicy, so in the summer when you eat them, they'll give you lots of water and they'll keep you hydrated as well. So cucumbers grow pretty well. The only thing that I've found is if it gets too cold when you first plant them outside, it can really be hard on them and potentially even kill them. So we like to grow cucumbers. One thing though is that beside pickling them, there's not really a good way to store them. Like even if you keep them in your fridge, they might last you a week or two and then they'll start going down already. So don't plant a whole lot unless you have types that you can well and you can them, because that's not something you want to store tons of in the winter. It's just more like eat it in the summer when it's there and then it's done.
1: The only ones you'll want to store is for your seed.
0: Right.
1: So you'll take the The nice biggest ones that are turning orange on the plant, leave them alone, don't pick them. And then

0: have a couple plants or a couple cucumbers, maybe just a handful of them.
1: Yeah.
0: Keep them in your cold room, like we said, until after the
1: Christmas,
0: New Year.
1: Yeah.
0: And then you can take the seeds and save them for next year, and you'll have many more seeds than you could ever even use from three or four cucumbers.
1: Oh, yeah. And one thing with the cucumber seeds that's very interesting, just a tip there, I've been taught and I've tried it and it really works. Cucumber seed takes time to mature. So the first year after you harvest it, if you plant it, it'll grow okay, but not all of them will germinate. The cucumber seed actually takes almost 2 years to really develop the best. So if you plant the seeds in the second year, you will get the best germination you can get on cucumber seeds. So that's just a little tip there for you. If you're growing your own cucumber seed, grow enough that you can keep some for 2 years from now, and those will be probably the best you can grow, given that you store them right. And that's kind of a little bit what we talked about yesterday. Another thing that we like to grow is string beans. We like them fresh, you know, use the green ones, cook them, make salad. You can can them, you can freeze them and use them in the winter. They're really good for that. And you can also grow beans that might be nice when they're green, and if you don't harvest them all, you let them dry up and then you can have dry beans. Now, I will say there's different varieties, and if you are aiming for dry beans, plant varieties that are good for that so you actually get a lot of dry beans and not just nice, lots of green beans that don't have much bean inside it, I guess. Another thing that we really like to grow is different herbs. And, you know, you use some for cooking in the summer, maybe not a whole ton, but growing some of your herbs yourself can save you a lot of money, even if it's just for the summer. And it can really be nice when you have fresh parsley or fresh basil or any of these. Just when you cut them, man, they smell so good. And one thing that's really nice about herbs, you can harvest them, dry them, and then they will store for a long time. Now, I'm not suggesting you should store them for 10 years because every year they'll lose some of their taste and their smell and their
0: potency.
1: Yes, their potency. But if you can store them and dry them up, they can be used in the winter in soups. You can use them to make herb salts and a lot of other things. So growing some of your herbs can really be a nice thing. And you can also make teas out of some of them. So for my family, we grow a lot of chamomile. We really like to grow that. We also grow basil to make pesto. We grow chives. You can freeze dry that or just dry it.
0: Chives are a really nice herb for the garden because you don't have to plant it every year.
1: Right.
0: And it just keeps spreading.
1: Yes.
0: And getting bigger. And then you can just move it more and then you keep getting more and more chives.
1: Yeah, similar with thyme and oregano, they'll come back too. Basil is probably one of the pickiest ones. You'll have to reseed that and it needs nice heat before you can put it out there. If it gets cold, it'll not be happy. Another thing that can be really nice to grow is horseradish. It's not really something you eat like carrots, but you can use it in the winter for natural remedies. And you can also use it in different canning, like if you can tomatoes or can pickles, it's very nice to have it in there. And that will also grow back every year. You just take some roots out, leave some in there, and they'll just keep growing back. The last one that we have on the bottom of that line there is garlic, and is also a very nice herb, if you want to say so. It's not really an herb, but it's kind of used at that amount in your kitchen. And it can also be really good for natural remedies. And you can also use it for your garden if you have pests sometimes and you need to make a garlic spray to get rid of some aphids or some other things. Garlic can really be helpful. It's natural. It grows in your garden, so you just use it when you need it.
0: I don't think we can underestimate or overestimate the importance of garlic because it is nice for flavoring, but it is super important for a natural remedy, especially when you can't get a lot of other different herbs. It's very strong. Onions and garlic and these things, even peppermint would be a great herb to add into here.
1: Right.
0: And
1: this is just a quick little short list. This is definitely not everything you should grow. There's a lot more herbs that you can grow, like rosemary is very nice to grow. Different types of mints. There's quite a few types of mints out there. Can really be nice to grow as well.
0: Actually, in one of our series with Walt Cross, he was talking about growing, and he said, try

0: just 5 or 10 herbs in your garden. Pick the first 10, try and grow them. Don't try and do 50 all at the same year and overwhelm yourself. Pick a few, start doing them really well, and then add a couple next year, add a couple next year.
1: Right.
0: And then you can get your arsenal of your natural remedies built up.
1: And then you also figure out, oh, I don't need much of that. If I have one plant, that's plenty of what I need per year. And then you see some others, man, we ran out before the snow even came. Let's grow a bunch more of that, right? So it'll help you to know how much you need as well. Another thing that we really like to grow is lettuce. And there is probably a decent bit of lettuce out in the field. For those of you who have been on the tour, there's a lot of lettuce right now that is coming on. Lettuce is also not something you can store really well, but it's really nice to have in the summer. It grows very fast, and just about any growing area will allow you to grow at least a few plantings staggered so that it always comes on fresh for you. And, you know, lettuce, you can harvest it early already, but if you don't harvest it right away, it'll grow for a while. Eventually, it'll start bolting, but you have a little bit of a harvest window. And it's really good for you to be able to get lots of fresh stuff in the summer. And lettuce is one of the things. It grows fast. It's not a heavy feeder, and it covers the soil pretty fast. So if you weed it and it grows up, it'll take care of itself. You can use it just to make salad, use it fresh. People like sometimes to put it in smoothies. You can put it in your sandwiches. Just take it along. Sometimes I just like to eat the leaves as they come. So that's something I like to grow a lot of. But just to say, it's not something you can really store for the winter. Now, there is some type of salads, and that's maybe going a little bit further. Those are bitter salads. They have very strong cells, and they're pretty hard. And if you grow them toward the end of the summer into the fall, they can handle some frost, and they will actually be similar to kale, except you have to get them out before the real cold comes. And I know a guy back at home in Austria, he grows some of the bitter salads, which are radicchio, and then what's the other one called? It's a green one that's growing very upright, similar to romaine lettuce, but it's bitter. And some of those bitter salads, they will actually last if you store them cool and dry. Not too dry, so you don't dry them, but they don't need to be like wet. Those will actually store. I know one guy, he stored them all the way to spring until the first dandelion plants came out. So he had salad all winter long. Now, it was bitter, and I like bitter. Some people don't like it. So if you soak it in a little bit of warm water before you cut it up, that can really help to get some of the bitterness out. But it's not unhealthy. So if you get used to the bitter flavor, you can even have some of that salad in the winter. The last thing that I put on here for my top 10, I guess, is winter squash. Now, there is summer squash, and that refers to some of your softer squash types, like zucchini or some of the other small ones that don't really get a hard shell or a hard skin. Winter squash, though, it takes a bit longer to mature. It's a heavy feeder, which means in turn that you're probably getting a decent bit of nutrition out of it. And winter squashes, there's quite a few different types. They grow a hard peel, and you actually want to cure them a bit before you store them when you harvest them. And curing just means to have them fairly warm and dry, not necessarily in the sun, maybe a little bit, but if the sun is very hot, you might not want to be right in the direct sun. But as they harden up their skin, they will last quite a bit longer, and you can store squash quite a few months into the winter. Maybe not all the way till spring, but you can get a couple months out of that. And squash can be similar to maybe potatoes. You can cook it. You can eat it raw too, but most of it is better when it's at least steamed. Make soups, and you can even freeze some in the fall or in the winter when you get to that point where the squash starts to go, oh, they're almost going bad. Well, you could cut it up, see what's still good, and freeze that, and I'll extend it for you a bit. So squash is nutritious, very good to eat. You can make soups, and I like to grow it. We'll see how it grows up here. So far, it's growing well, but we're still waiting for some of the bigger

0: Now, Timon is a very proficient carrot grower. Yeah. He used to work on a carrot farm, and they're doing over 1 million pounds of carrots a season. So he goes through a lot of carrots. I never grew that many carrots, but the things that I like to grow was soybeans and dry beans.
1: Right.
0: So right here we have some black beans in the white pail, and then we have a tub of soybeans in the clear one. And I like to grow a lot of dry beans. I've always liked growing dry beans. So more than half my garden is all dry beans. For protein, I just like beans, and I go through a lot of tofu and a lot of soy milk, more than probably most people do. So I need a lot of soybeans in order to keep that up. Some items to think about. Now, these are not necessarily veggies that you're going to grow.
1: Right.
0: Salt is one to think about, for especially we can't grow salt.
1: Right.
0: But one of the things that we're talking about is when you get the nutrients in your ground up, they're going to have more minerals and in turn have more salt content, which is minerals. And then you won't need as much salt.
1: Right.
0: Now, salt is actually important for body function,
1: yeah.
0: Which is why when foods are low in minerals, then we start to have problems because we need those minerals. Oil is another one. Maybe you'll have to grow some bunch of sunflowers, or maybe you'll grow a bunch of soybeans that you'll just use for making oil out of. And there's many ways to do oil, and you can do it by hand. It's not complicated. You can get little hand crank oil presses. And I know if any of you know who Jerry Franklin is, the book You Can Survive, at his camp, he was always demonstrating a press. So it had an arm that you would lift up and bring it down, and you would squeeze the oil out of the sunflowers. Not necessarily essential. It is important that you have fats. So you're going to want to grow something that has fat in it because you need that for proper body function. But if you want oil, that could be used for cooking, that can be used for lamps, that can be used for many different purposes. Next one is sweetener. So that could be honey, maple syrup, sugar beets, sugar cane, depending on the area.
1: Where you live, again.
0: I prefer honey because honey is not that hard to do. Maple syrup's great, but it's only in very select areas. Mm-hmm. Where I was in Saskatchewan, we would harvest our own maple syrup because we had maple trees there. Mm-hmm. Here, we don't have that. You can do birch syrup. Takes a lot more work because there's not so many birch trees, and it's not quite the same taste.
1: Yeah.
0: It's a little bit more bitter than maple syrup. But honeybees is a great thing to have. Natural remedies as well with honey. Mm-hmm. You can use that on burns. I know someone who had a big outdoor boiler, and they threw something in the boiler, and the fire came out, it exploded, and it burnt their arm almost all the way up to their forearm, and it looked like a burnt hot dog. All the skin started to peel off, it was black, it was horrible. Hmm. And they just put their arm in a bucket of honey, of liquid honey, and they left it there, and every 12 hours or so, the honey would start to get hot because it's pulling all of that heat and all the toxins out of there. Wow. And then they would change it. Now, today, you would never know that they burnt their hand like that. Hmm. It looks just perfectly normal. I had a big burn on my arm, you can't see it today, where I leaned on the rototiller exhaust pipe.
1: Oh.
0: I didn't even feel it. It just melted the skin and it was just dripping off in an area. And went right through the nerves. I put honey, and now today you can't even tell that I was burned. So that's a very powerful healer. And if you want some sweetness in your life, then you might want to have some honeybees.
1: That's right.
0: Sourdough starter. Maybe you can mention something about that.
1: Yeah. So when you bake bread, you have two main options, I guess, how you can make it. One is to use yeast, and then one is to use sourdough. Now, the yeast is something we generally buy in the store, and you can use that. But sourdough is something that's very easy to replenish as long as you do it right. And I'll say that because my wife has been trying to do sourdough for several years now, and she's finally figured out how to do it, and she's very happy, and I'm very happy because

0: I like sourdough bread a lot. So sourdough starter can be really helpful because you can keep it going and you can...
1: Maybe you can explain what sourdough starter is.
0: Yes. So basically sourdough starter is you have grains that are milled up to flour and then you have water in there. And as the flour kind of ferments, it builds that sourdough fermentation, I guess. And I'm not a professional at explaining this, but basically, if you get it right and you keep feeding it with new flour and new water and you take some of the sourdough out and you add some more new flour and you kind of feed it, and as you process it along, it will become that sourdough that even the Bible talks about. And so when you then add some of the starter into a big bowl of flour with water and with salt and whatever else you want to add to your bread, you can then add some sourdough starter, and it will actually, within less than a day, develop sourdough in the whole bowl. Like, it'll take over, it'll make everything sourdough in there. And then you can bake it, and it will rise really nice and have a tiny bit of a sour taste to it, not too bad, but it'll really make the bread nice and fluffy and soft, and that can really help when you're baking bread.
1: And that's something that you can grow then yourself and start
0: right.
1: yourself. So now let's talk about amounts. Now this is probably going to be one of the most shocking charts that we're going to have on the screen here. It may seem like a lot at the start, but if we go down, let's start at potatoes. Now, me and Timon thought long and hard on these amounts and taken many different charts from many different people and correlated to what we've been used to growing and how much we use. Now, this is going to change for everybody.
0: Right.
1: This isn't, a set thing that everybody's... Maybe you're going to grow more of something else. But we thought this was a really great start, especially because we were calculating in the nutrition factor. So you have your carbs, your proteins, your fats, your greens, and then your fresh things, all these taken into consideration. So we have our first thing, potatoes. So maybe you can mention a couple of the items here and why you think came up with these.
0: Yeah, so for the potatoes, we suggested that... if you use them at least, let's say, 3 times a week, you use potatoes for some or another meal. And if you have 2 people and you cook for them and you say, we're going to use about 3 pounds or so, then that will add up. If you add it up for the whole year, we did the math on that, it'll come out to about 500 pounds per year. Now, we suggested that potatoes are easy enough to grow, that you should grow a little bit more so you have seed for next year. You have seed potatoes for next year. So we suggest that if you add another 150 pounds or so to that, you'll have enough to plant and harvest enough again next year if everything goes right. So that adds up to about 650 pounds. So if you're in that range, you have enough to eat all year long, and then you will have enough for planting new potatoes. Now, I would suggest that you kind of sort out a little bit what you want for seed at the beginning of the season, so that at the end of the winter, you don't end up with all these little small potatoes that might not grow as nice for you. So kind of pick the medium, smaller size for seed, put that aside, and then if you pick too many aside, you can eat some of those in the spring before planting, but kind of set that aside so you don't have no potatoes to plant next year.
1: And maybe I'll just say about the potatoes, it doesn't matter what size of potato you plant.
0: That's right.
1: It doesn't determine the potato size that you're going to get in the garden. Because you're taking, really what you're doing is cloning the potato. Because you're taking the direct genetic information and you're just splitting it and allowing it to keep growing. So even if you plant a tiny little potato as seed, or even I've planted just the roots.
0: Mm-hmm.
1: Sometimes the it's called eyes. So on a potato you have these little divots,
0: mm-hmm.
1: and that's called an eye, and that will make a long root.
0: Right.
1: And sometimes those roots will break off mm-hmm. before you get time to plant. And I've planted a row of potatoes just with the roots, with no potatoes, and we got full harvest of potatoes. Now, if your soil's not nutritious enough, the roots are going to have a little bit more struggle because at the start, they're taking a lot of nutrients from the

0: that potato. So if they don't have enough in the ground, they're not going to have a good head start.
1: Right. Good. Then the other thing that we suggested was carrots there. And for those, we were thinking, you know, if you have about 4 pounds or so per week, for two people, that would be enough to make some salad, to use some for cooking, and to get you through a good part of the winter. So if you can store them well and you use them starting in the fall when they come on and you use them all the way through winter, you can add up 200 pounds pretty quick if you use some every week. Another thing is here the cabbage. We wrote on there about 100 heads. And the reason for that is because sometimes cabbage will be very big or very small, and depending on what variety you use, a head might bring you way more than some other small types. So the 100 heads are just a kind of an idea, but if you grow a variety that makes small heads, you may need double that, 200 heads, for example, to still get the same amount. So we just put that kind of there as a number. And if you make sauerkraut and you make a decent bit, almost half of that will go into your sauerkraut right there.
0: So when I used to make sauerkraut, we would do it in a 20-gallon crock. It's called a crock. It's a big, heavy stone pot. And we would fit 40 heads, and these were good-sized heads. Good-sized heads of cabbage, 40, shredded up into the crock with salt, and then that's all you do. And it'll store just in the kitchen or anywhere that you have that all the way through the year, as long as it's there. If you want, you can take it out, you can put it in jars, you can do whatever, but you can leave it right in the crock and it'll store for a long time, and it's very, very healthy. It has a lot of good bacteria, helps with your digestion, and it's very simple to do.
1: Right. And then the other part that we were thinking, you could use fresh to make soups and other things. Sometimes people like to make cabbage rolls, or you can just make a cabbage salad, like when you get more into the winter and all your lettuce is gone, you can grind it up really fine and make cabbage salad, and that can be a good thing to still get something fresh in. So that was kind of the idea on that. For the onions, I don't know about you, but it's probably not an overestimation to use 1 to 2 onions per day. That's an easy thing. For two people, you'll use 1 to 2 onions a day, easy. And then if you add that up for a whole year, that'll give you quite a few. Now then, if you do canning and you want to can tomato sauce and use some onion in there, you'll actually use quite a bit in there. You do other canning, say you do some pickles and you want to put a little bit of onion there, or you...
0: Maybe you want to pull some of your onions early while they're still young, because...
1: Right.
0: You want to be having onion before they're big. That's going to use quite a few.
1: Up, yeah. So basically, you'll need quite a bit more onions than just 1 or 2 a day. And then when you're cooking and you're canning and you're using all these things, that'll add up quick. Now then, if you get sick or someone in your family gets sick and you need some for the natural remedies that I mentioned earlier, like cutting it up on a plate or even making onion juice and putting it in the ears to help the infections, you can use up onion very quickly. Even for one bee sting, you'll use half an onion, but you might put the other half on later. So it can add up fast. An onion is not very hard to grow, and it's not very, like you don't have a lot of problems with pests and disease. So I would grow at least 1,000 bulbs for two people, maybe even more if you can, because if you use some fresh and you add all the things that we talked about here, it's easy for you to use those up.
0: Now, I don't know if Timon was able to bring everybody sort of past the staff gardens there.
1: Yeah, we did a little bit.
0: I planted, there's about 1,300 onions in that
1: spot. Yeah, we didn't get all the way up there, yeah.
0: So if you went to look where our garden is, that area, so you can visually see what 1,300 planted onions looks like. And there's 1,300 onions
1: yeah,
0: there,
1: and it's
0: of different
1: actually
0: kinds.
1: Not a huge spot. Like, you can plant them fairly close mm-hmm. to each other. And if you have a couple beds, 1,000 onions is nothing. So that's really handy to have.
0: And actually, up until this year, now, Timon has been doing his onions from seed. So he starts them early in the greenhouse, early enough that when they go outside, they're

0: they're nice little plants, and then they size up by fall time. I had always used onion sets. If people know what that is, they're little bulbs that are pre-done, and I never even had experience doing that. So he said, no, it's way better to do it by seed, which that's the way we're going to have to do it later anyways.
1: Right.
0: And so I said, okay, well, let's do it all by seed. And they're just beautiful.
1: Yeah.
0: It's so nice to do your own.
1: I believe I mentioned that on the garden tour on our first day. The main reason why I started planting them from seed is because I did get little onion sets from the store, and they had a little bit of mold and rot on them, and that brought disease into my whole onion bed. And I had nice plants, and eventually they started rotting from underneath. So when the plant died, there was no more onion left to be had. So what I did is I planted a whole bed, maybe 10, 15 meters long, nice and wide, and then I ended up harvesting like maybe 10 bulbs. The rest was rotten. So I studied into it, and I'm like, what can I do to get rid of this? I don't want to be spraying anything. And in some cases there, it may have even been too late by the time I found that they were sick. If you spray them, they would still rot away. And onion does need quite a bit of water to grow in the summer. So that doesn't really help you when you have sickness, because the sickness grows faster with that extra water as well. So what I found out is if you grow them from seed, there's a very low chance of bringing in sickness. It's not zero, but it's very low. So then if you grow them from seed, yes, it takes a little bit longer, but then when you transplant them, there's only this healthy plant that you grew in your greenhouse going into the ground. You're not bringing all this mold and rot in. And ever since I grew them from seed, it was, in the worst case, maybe two or three onions in my whole patch that had some kind of, you know, sickness or a little bit of rot on them, and the rest was healthy. And I thought that was really helpful. So that's my main reason for growing them from seed. The other reason was, if you go to the store and you buy onion sets, they'll have two, three, maybe four varieties for you. And you don't really know what they are, and there's not a whole lot of description on it. If you buy onion seed, you can choose from, I'm sure it's not an overstatement, 30 varieties that will grow in your area. You can get different colors, different sizes, types, and you have a lot more variation to play with to find the right one for your location. So that's another thing that I found was really helpful by starting them from seed. What else do we have here? Tomatoes. Did we talk about these? No.
0: No.
1: Tomatoes is something, I don't know, some people might not like them, but in my family, everyone likes tomatoes. And if they're actually sweet and juicy, they go really fast. I can never grow enough of them. So here we were suggesting that once to twice per week, you'll definitely use tomatoes in one or another way. And we checked it out. One of these 1 liter jars or 1 quart jars, they are about 2.8 pounds of tomatoes that go in there when you can it. So that's actually quite a bit. And if you use that once, twice a week, maybe even a little more, you can add up quite a bit over a year. And so here, 300 pounds, it may be enough, but if you like tomatoes and you eat a bunch fresh when you're harvesting them already, that may not even be enough. Now, those are not the most essential for your food, so if you have to only eat them once in the winter per week, that's okay. But I would say 300 pounds is definitely a good start. If you grow that much, you'll have a good start.
0: And some of this seems like a lot of tomatoes to grow, 300 pounds. But when you have healthy plants, if you have a little greenhouse, you can actually get quite a lot.
1: Yeah.
0: This morning, Timon went out to pick tomatoes for the
1: kitchen,
0: lunch today. And it was a little tub about this size. And there was how many tomatoes?
1: I think it was 7 or 8 kilos.
0: 8 kilograms of tomatoes.
1: So 14,
0: times 2.2. Yeah, 18 pounds of tomatoes just in a little container
1: box,
0: like that. So it can add up quite quickly. Then we have dry beans. So dry beans, I calculate 1 pound per day. And that would be for, you could spread that over soy milk, tofu, maybe it's just beans. Maybe you just slow cook beans overnight or whatever. Maybe it's hummus in the form of from chickpeas. Mm. Many different options for beans. That's very important for protein, like we

0: mentioned. So a pound a day times 365 days a year.
1: Right.
0: So that's why we have dry beans at 400 pounds. Now that'll give you a little bit of a buffer zone for having plenty to seed back in the ground, because you're getting many, many times
1: One
0: what
1: bean
0: you're putting
1: will bring
0: in.
1: You a lot of beans if the plant matures well. So you won't need hundreds of pounds to seed. Like, a couple pounds will bring you several hundred pounds if you have a good crop. So that's a good thing. Just for reference, we have some black beans right here, and this bucket was about just over 30 pounds.
0: Yeah, 33 pounds in the white in the white 5-gallon pail.
1: Just over 15 kilos for those who like that. I like it. So you'll need
0: 12 of these buckets would get you enough for an entire year.
1: Right. And dry beans doesn't mean they all have to be black beans or kidney beans. That could include your soybeans, some of different types of beans, because you want variety, and it's nice to have different colors in there too when you use them. And then also for making tofu and soy milk, soybeans are obviously the best. So.
0: And I like to grow a lot of soybeans because I go through a lot of tofu and soy milk.
1: Okay, what else do we have here?
0: Then we have our winter squash.
1: Right.
0: So we're not going to have that for the whole year because it is only going to store for maybe 16 weeks from when you pick it.
1: Right.
0: So that's maybe from, let's say, your last harvesting in October into January. And if you had squash, now when I lived in Saskatchewan, we grew a lot of squash because it grew very well. And our plants were very big, much bigger than we get our plants here.
1: Right.
0: I would plant one plant, and sometimes it would be 8-10 feet across, and you'd get up to a dozen squash on one plant. So you're getting a huge production. Here it's not quite as much. We're still playing with everything because we're trying to figure out the right timing and the right balance of everything. So we would eat squash, it was almost every day. We would have potatoes every day, at least once a day, and we would have squash almost once a day at least, because that was the things that grew really easily for us. So here, most people don't eat that much squash or pumpkin, but maybe going back to what you like to eat and what grows in your area, you might have to change what you like to eat to what is good to grow in your area. So we said if you ate squash twice a week, then that's how we were calculating. That can be in any form. That could be in soups. That could be just baked. We would just cut the top off the squash, scoop out the seeds, put the lid back on, put it in the oven, and in an hour, then you have a nice squash just ready to eat like that.
1: Right.
0: So then we had saying about 50 mature, decent-sized squash
1: fruits,
0: would be a good amount to start. Then wheat,
1: yes,
0: which most people don't think of growing in their garden. But this is actually probably a very important one to actually learn how to grow, especially if you want things like bread.
1: Right.
0: Bread or even pasta, things like this, all use wheat. So we have 400 pounds of wheat, and that is taking in calculation of how much bread you're eating. So we said about 5 loaves per week is what we thought would make sense. And each of those loaves taking just about 1.5 pounds of wheat or flour per loaf, equaling about 390 pounds of wheat. Now, if you were able to go or able to go still and go see our garden, you'll see the block of wheat that we have there.
1: It's in the far corner.
0: It's in the far corner there. And right now we're getting about 100-fold from what we put in. So we plant one seed, we get 100 seeds. So if you plant 1 pound of wheat, you should get 100 pounds of grain from the 1 pound that you put in the ground. Now, that's on good conditions, good spacing, good everything else. But you're getting quite a high amount. So it doesn't take a lot of input to get quite a good return from that.
1: Right. Then we have sprout seeds. And that's something really awesome to have in the winter. Sprouting seeds is very easy. You don't need a big greenhouse for it. You just need a jar, some clean water that doesn't have any

0: bad additives or chlorines in it, and your sprouts are gonna go. And you can do that through the whole year, but especially in the winter, to get fresh things on your table. And believe it or not, you don't need a whole lot to actually get a jar full of sprouted seeds. Like a little spoonful of seeds, once you soak that and once it starts growing, it'll fill your jar right up. So we have some sprouting seeds here in the bag, and that's actually quite a lot. Like, this will get you through a long time. So
1: we said 5+ pounds of sprout seeds. This is 5 pounds of sprout seeds. So that's what it looks like. And you can see it's not a lot. It doesn't add up to a lot, but this would make you a lot of food.
0: Yeah.
1: A lot of green, fresh food that has good enzymes, good nutrients for all winter. And you can use so many different kind of things for sprouts that actually are already growing in your garden.
0: Right.
1: It can be radish. So if you grow an extra spot of radish, and then you just let them go to seed.
0: Right.
1: And the seed is extremely easy to harvest. It's super fast. You can see that in the book Seed to Seed. It's one of the easiest seeds to grow, probably.
0: Yeah, probably.
1: It actually makes almost like a little tree, a little bush about this size. There's a whole bunch of little pods that are hanging there. Just pick all the pods, crush them up, and then just blow on it, and the chaff will go, and you have all your seeds. Super easy. Broccoli. If you're already growing some broccoli, and you let
0: that go to seed too, once the heat comes and you don't water it enough, it'll just go right to seed. So use broccoli seed. You can let some kale grow into the next year, and it'll go to seed this tall, flower all nice and yellow, and it'll throw so much seed. If you don't pick it, the birds will come, lots will fall on the ground, and there'll be kale everywhere. So it's another thing you can grow. And then something that I found really awesome in our area, not specifically only here, but in the central and southern BC, there is a lot of alfalfa growing, and it will grow on the side of the road. It'll grow in all the big fields that are irrigated, and even some that are non-irrigated. And the alfalfa goes to flower like crazy, and once it matures, if you go and pick for 5 minutes, you can have a handful of nice alfalfa seed. And that can be really good to use for sprouting as well. So
1: this some is of actually those things, alfalfa seed, by the way.
0: Yeah, some of those things you may not even have to grow specifically in your garden. You may be able to go and pick them out on your field, in your orchard, on the hay field. Just pick them up when they're dry and store them cool and dry, and you're set for the winter.
1: You can even some of your peas. People sprout peas, and then they eat the young plants.
0: Or
1: sunflowers. Sunflowers are a great sprout. It makes a big plant. You don't eat a lot of it, and then that can be like lettuce in the wintertime.
0: Right.
1: So sprouts are a great one. If I'll just give a side note, because I see we have a little bit of time still.
0: Right.
1: On the broccoli. So some of these foods, let's say you're growing broccoli, and it doesn't make a nice head and it goes straight to seed, you do not want to use that seed to grow your broccoli next year. Because what you're telling the plant is, I don't want you to make a head. I want you to go straight to seed. So if you save that seed next year, it's going to go straight to seed again. You'll never get broccoli ever again. So if that happens, just let it go, but then save the seed just to use for sprouts.
0: Right.
1: Don't use that to actually grow your broccoli. If you're going to want to save seeds of broccoli, pick a head that is lasting longer than any of the others before it goes to seed.
0: Right.
1: And then you're telling it, we want you to last a long time. Don't go to seed. And that might worry you because it's not going to seed. But then you can even take that plant. You could cover it with hay over winter, or you could dig it out, put it in your root cellar, let it sit there, and then plant again the spring.

0: reason for that is because some lettuce might take a little bit longer to mature. So you start cutting on the first day, you might cut two or three heads because they're still smaller to make up for the amount that you want. And then as you get toward the end, they're so big that you might not even use the whole head for one meal. So if you can stretch it out and always reseed some new ones, not a whole lot, then that will give you continuous harvest until the frost comes. The last thing that we put up here is fruit. And fruit is very important. It has a lot of good nutrients in it. And it's something that tastes good, that gives a little bit of a change from all the not so sweet stuff. And a lot of it can grow on bushes or trees that need a lot less maintenance or care than some of your plants that you plant by seed into the ground, and you have to weed them and you have to tie them up and you have to water them. Trees and bushes are a lot more long-lasting. So you plant them once, and then, yeah, you have to prune them a bit, and you take care of them, but they're kind of working on their own for most part of the year. And you don't need new seed for that every year. When the apple tree grows, it'll grow for 80 years. So having fruit can be a real blessing. There's quite a few we just mentioned here. Those are not the only ones you can or should grow. And also, again, it depends. If you're too far north or in a cold climate, even further south, you may not be able to grow peaches just because the climate is not right for it. But then there's areas, even in BC, where peaches grow so well that for sure I would grow peaches there, right? So there's also a couple berry bushes. Some are like raspberries, blackberries, blueberries. We have currants on here as well, strawberries, very nice. Some of those things will grow, and thankfully God created them so they don't all come on the same week. Some of them will come on earlier, mid of summer. Some will take until the first frost to fully mature. And so you have time to can them, to dry them, to process them, and it can be a real blessing. Now, we put 500 pounds to kind of give you an overview for all of these. But because they're specific to their needs, where they can grow, where they will grow better than other places, it's maybe not the best idea to say you need 20 pounds of this and 15 pounds of that and 100 pounds of this. So we kind of made a total for the fruit. And depending on what is available to you, if you can kind of add those up to that amount, that'll be a pretty good start.
1: And then depending on your area, so here, for example, peaches are not going to grow. Apricots are not going to grow.
0: Right.
1: Bananas are not going to grow.
0: Except inside the house.
1: Except inside the house, which I'm trying. But things like apples, you can plant a tree, and if you plant it the way that we were talking about the other day, it can start and it can produce a lot faster and a lot more. If you don't have a lot of some of these fruits or berries, and you're trying to get something quick, strawberries are a great thing because you can start them from seed, or you can start them, get the plants, and they send a lot of runners out. And then you take those little baby plants and you put them in a row, and now you have a lot of strawberries. Another thing that's really interesting is garden huckleberry. Mm-hmm. And that's a very fascinating plant we grew this year. And it makes a little blackberry, and it makes a lot. At the start of the year, I was worried that we were maybe going to get five berries. But now the plant has gotten to be quite a good size. And a lot of people say you can get a gallon of berries off one of these plants. And we started from seed this spring in the greenhouse. Then we put it outside. And a lot of people use them for making jams, jellies, pies, fruit preserves, all these kind of things. So just play with different things in your area, and this may seem like a lot of food. We have big numbers here. It'll come across like it's a lot, but if you look up, the average person in North America eats around 2,000 pounds of food a year.
0: Right.
1: This added up total, this is for a couple, is 3,000 pounds. So it's actually less than the average person eats in 1 year. So it's not as much as it looks like, but that's how much a person actually goes through in a year. So maybe we'll stop here and we can take a few questions before we end.
0: Yeah, let's do that.
2: First one. This one is about your last talk you had.

0: Store-bought veggies and fruits might be more nutritious. Is that true? I saw you had a graph for spinach, and it was second to tomatoes in iron. It made me think that you used organic.
1: Okay, maybe that was a little bit misunderstood. So the graph was showing the first year they tested, and this was commercially grown produce, was very high. And then the next 20 years, it was extremely low compared to the previous 20 years. So we are actually showing quite the opposite.
2: Yeah.
1: That this food from the grocery store is very low compared to what your personal garden is, because you're actually putting care into what you're growing, not them, which is just pumping some chemicals to make some right. nice plants.
0: Mm-hmm. Even I think the organic sector doesn't use real compost and stuff like that mainstream.
2: Pretty rare.
3: Yeah.
2: There's some, if you go to small farmers that have time and the heart to do it right and to put their heart into it, they will have good produce, but on big scale, it's quite difficult to do thousands of acres like you would do your own garden, right? So,
1: yeah.
0: Do you need to rest the land that you plant in every 7 years, or at all?
1: That's a good question. That was actually one of the ordinances in the Old Testament. So in the Old Testament, they had 7 Sabbaths that they were supposed to keep. And one of those Sabbaths was the 7-year land Sabbath. Now, it is not a bad practice to rest your ground, but it's not good to just leave it bare and dry with nothing on it. So that is not the point. What they did in the Old Testament is everything that was self-seeded from the previous year, they would let grow. So it actually wasn't bare. There was things growing. Mm-hmm. And then that was so that the people who didn't have as much money could go onto that land and actually harvest everything and eat it. So it wasn't that they didn't do anything and not a plant was allowed to grow. It was for a different purpose.
2: Right.
1: So it's not a bad practice to be trying to help our ground if we wanted to rotate things through.
0: Would you recommend rotating your growing for the year? Instead of growing everything you need for 1 year, would you recommend growing some of it for 2 years and then rotating so that you don't grow everything each year? Like your supply that you need for the whole year?
1: That's a good question.
2: Yeah.
1: I think with regard to your dry beans, that could be more possible.
2: Yeah.
1: You could grow quite a few in a year, but most of this stuff is perishable. So
2: right.
1: it's not going to last for 2 years. Your potatoes,
2: yeah.
1: most of the things we have here, unless it's canned, is not going to be able to be stored for
2: right.
1: that long of
2: and
1: a time.
2: And even canned stuff doesn't get better in the jar. So if you can do it fresh every year, it's going to be a lot better in the winter. So unless it's dry goods like beans or some of the grains, if you can store them really well without going bad, it could be worth it to grow them every other year and store them. But
1: now it's good to grow a little bit extra because if your crop the next year is not quite as good, then
2: True.
1: You have some extra.
2: Yeah.
1: But I think there's a reason that Ellen White said that we should be raising our gardens, because if we could just store a bunch of buckets of dry beans,
2: might as well.
1: Then that's not the purpose, though.
2: Yeah.
1: So there's many more things that are going along with that for character development and for actual nutritional needs for growing every year.
2: Right.
0: Is the wheat sprayed? If you grow wheat, is that bad for you? Like, is the glyphosates or whatever that are in the traditional wheat going to be in the wheat you grow? How does that work?
1: If you're growing wheat, usually I would buy organic wheat to plant or someone that I know isn't spraying it, because I don't want that chemical to hurt my soil. But it's not going to be going in your new plant that's growing necessarily.
0: What would you recommend if you're gluten-free and you want something like that to grow? Have you ever had any experience growing any different types of grain?
2: I mean, there's quite a few things that are gluten-free that people eat when they're gluten-free. So some of those can be grown. I have met a few people, and I'm just telling that from my

0: And that's what actually makes them Cigna. I'm not saying that gluten-free doesn't exist. That exists, and people have that in cases where whatever they eat, gluten will not be helpful to them. So sometimes it might be worth a try. If you grow it yourself, you may be able to eat it. And if not, then grow the things that you would normally use and try to grow those.
1: So like oats. Oats is a good example, or things like millet, maybe corn, and you could do cornmeal, things like that.
0: So there's definitely options.
1: And maybe I'll just mention, with the grain and with the sensitivity to like the glyphosates and things like that, I used to live in Saskatchewan again, and it is pretty scary, actually, the way that they're growing the food. So the when the seed's put in the ground, it's sprayed, and then it's sprayed to grow, and then it's sprayed to ripen, and then it's sprayed to kill it, and sprayed to dry it. So you're having so many applications of these harmful chemicals. And when they high-clearance spray these crops, you can't go in the field for 2 weeks. 2 weeks, if anything passes through that field, they'll drop dead before it gets to the other side. So a deer, as it's walking by, it'll drop dead in the field. Coyote, anything, if it's walking through, it'll drop dead. My brother, he's still working out there. He was working on a tractor, changing one of the big tires, and they high current sprayed with an airplane over the top, and some, and they didn't go right over the top, but some of that drift came and got right to him and the other guy that was working. They almost didn't make it out of there. They had to crawl to the trucks. They couldn't breathe and they couldn't move. Started to shut down their entire bodies. So this is pretty dangerous stuff, which shows why people would be intolerant to eating it.
0: Right.
2: So nuts are usually a big part of a vegan diet. What do you do if you don't have a nice, good old nut tree on your property? Is it a big problem? Can you grow something else for nuts?
0: I think if you can, plant the tree today. Get those nuts growing, because the tree will supply you with nuts for free as long as it grows there, and that can be a long time. In the meantime, there's probably different options. Nuts store fairly well, so you could get some and have a little bit of store up of that until your tree starts producing. And also, something that we shouldn't forget, most times we have neighbors. Maybe someone has a nut tree and they don't even use them because they don't like to eat them. Maybe you can get started, trade something with them, talk with them. But I would plant trees if I can and just get that going.
1: A couple options are some of the seeds in place of nuts. So sunflowers, you can grow sunflowers and use that. You can do peanuts, which you can do every year. You just plant them in the ground. They grow like potatoes, pull up the plant, and then you have peanuts there. So there's definitely options.
2: Which refractometer did you buy? You mentioned you bought a refractometer on Amazon. Which kind was it? And just to say I answered the other question, the device that measures
1: bricks
2: is a refractometer.
1: So there's no specific brand you need to worry about. If you go on Amazon or any other place, even garden stores sometimes have them.
0: Right.
1: As long as it says that it's for vegetable testing, because there's acid ones, there's different kinds of the refractometers, it has to be for bricks, has to be for the sugar. And the best one for most people is going to be from 0 to 32 bricks level. Then your chart inside is going to be easier to read, because 0 to 90, the fractions become very small and it's a little bit hard to read. So 0 to 30 is a good range, and just make sure it says that it's bricks and it's for vegetables, and that's all you need to know.
2: And Timon mentioned to store bigger potatoes, and then you said if you store smaller ones, it's still okay. But I think the reason why you said not to store the little ones is because they can dry out. Is that right?
0: Yeah, it's just if you use big potatoes for your seed, you're using one potato, which is a lot of food that you could eat. So if you use some more on the smaller side, that same amount of weight will make you 4 or 5 plants. Now, if you have really, really small potatoes, they will still grow, but oftentimes they're so little, and if they dry out or if they get a little bit damaged, half the potato is already gone. So I've found that if they're a medium size, maybe just smaller than an egg or around that size, those will start out the best even when the conditions are not ideal in spring. But what Mackenzie said is

0: true, you can grow them from the smallest potato. You can grow them even from some of the shoots that break off potentially when the conditions are right. But if you take smaller ones, then it's going to be more plants out of the same amount of potato in mass, right?
1: And so the small ones will rot faster when storing.
0: Right.
1: So a lot of times it's good
0: practice to separate
1: the tiny little ones from the big ones instead of having them all mixed up, because if one of those little guys goes bad, it'll start making the big ones go bad.
2: Awesome. Well, thank you very much. It's been extremely informative, and everyone has enjoyed it. So thank you.
0: Thank you.
2: And maybe you can have a word of prayer to end.
0: Sure. Father in heaven, I want to thank you for this day once again. Thank you that you brought us here and that we could talk about growing food. Thank you, Lord, that you have given us so many different things that we can grow and eat. And thank you, Lord, that you also help us to learn how to grow that, and that you promise that you'll bless our efforts, and that even though it's going to be hard work and we're going to be sweating when we do it, you'll still bless us with enough and way more than we need. Please continue to guide us as we prepare for the Sabbath here today, and thank you that you will be with each one of us and everyone who is watching online as well and who will be watching this in the future. And help us, Lord, to most importantly trust in you in everything we do. And thank you for everything you have done for us today. In Jesus' name I pray. Amen.

the mystic realm of death. This is a subject that is fascinating. You know, I'm a scientist, and when you discuss this issue of death, then one wonders, what is death? And the only definition that you can find for death is a negative definition. Death is the opposite of life. Now, what is life? Life is something that is not dead. That's it. You cannot really say what the difference is. If you have a cell and you look at the cell, the one is living, and one that has just died has exactly the same chemical basis, has exactly the same enzymes, has exactly everything identical except for one small thing, and that is dead. And what that difference is something that no scientist has ever been able to explain. It's been possible to freeze life and to bring that life back, but it has not been possible ever to have death return to life. Once that is gone, it's gone. And the Lord God formed of the dust of the ground, and formed man of the dust of the ground, and breathed into his nostril the breath of life, and man received a living soul. Genesis chapter 2, verse 7. Is that what it says there? Nope, doesn't say that. It says, and man became a living soul. So in other words, if we look at this text, we have two components. There was dust of the ground, that's the matter, the material substance, which by itself has no life. And then he breathed into his nostrils the breath of life. He gave him life. He gave him that something which made the non-living living. And he calls it then a living soul. So in other words, the combination of dust of the earth plus the breath of life is equal to a living soul. That's the formula for life. Now, this breath of life, is this a living entity by itself? Is this something that exists in another world, floats around, and is a living, thinking, intelligent entity? Or is it merely the ruach, the fire, the metabolism, that something which makes something alive? That's a very important question. Now, the Bible says you don't receive a living soul. When this combination takes place, you become a living soul.

breath, neshama, breath, spirit. Breath of man, spirit of man. So the word breath is often interchangeably used with the word spirit, ruach, spirit. So this breath is something which makes it alive. Now, breath, if you think about it in scientific terms, is oxygen exchange. And oxygen exchange in the sciences we call metabolism. So a living cell differs from a non-living in that it has metabolism. There is something happening chemically in there that nobody can duplicate once that metabolism spark is gone. No scientist can create life. He can put all the substances together, but he cannot produce life. So that breath, that metabolism spark is something that comes from God. Every breathing thing, that's exactly what it means. And the word spirit there, Strong's 07307, ruach, spirit, wind, breath, mind, blast, air, anger, cool, courage, that which makes you alive, this metabolism, this ruach, this spirit, this breath, this wind. So, is it a living entity, this wind, or does the individual, when he is combined with the dust and this ruach, does he become the living entity? Well, the formula said he becomes a living soul, nefesh, soul, life, person, mind, creature, the body, himself, yourself, you become you. That's what it means. There are the definitions straight out of the Hebrew concordance. So when you are alive, then you are a living nefesh. You are nefesh. You are a living soul. You are the entity. You are not two entities. You are one entity. And the Lord commanded the man, saying, of every tree of the garden thou mayest freely eat, but of the tree of the knowledge of good and evil thou shalt not eat of it, for in the day that thou eatest thereof, thou shalt surely die. Genesis 2, 16, 17. Now what does that mean? Does that text mean that on the day that you eat of the fruit, you will be separated and go and live eternally on cloud nine as your spirit? Or does it mean the two will be separated, the nefesh will again disintegrate into the material, and God takes his ruach, his life, his spirit that he gave you, that gave you life, he takes it back, it returns to him, and then what's left? Dust. That's it. And that's very important that we understand this issue. That's what the Bible actually says. But the devil says something else. The devil's lie. You shall not surely die. Genesis 3 verse 4. So, God says you will surely what? Die. And die means not live. Right or wrong? Right? But

is speaking the truth. Romans 6 verse 23 says the wages of sin is death. Death. For God knows that when you eat of it, your eyes will be opened and you will be like God. Even better. So the devil promises that when you die, or when you eat of the fruit, you will not die, you will have eternal life, and you will become bigger and better and greater and like God. So that's really something. And a lot of religions believe exactly that. If you take Hinduism, then you do not die. You just continue in the spirit world and you return again and you get better and better and better and you wipe out the karma of your past and eventually you reach a state of godhood and you become a living God and you can be worshipped on this earth. They worship them all the time. Isn't that so? So you get bigger and better and greater. My question always is, why is this the living... why are the living conditions becoming worse and worse and worse and worse if they're all getting rid of their karma over all these millions of years and getting better and better and better? They're not doing a very good job of it, are they? I don't think they're doing a very good job of it at all. So, your eyes will be opened and you will be like God, knowing good and evil. Genesis 3 verse 5. So the devil said something, and today the whole world believes the lie, rather believing what God says. You are of your father the devil, and the lusts of your father you will do. He was a murderer from the beginning and abode not in the truth, because there is no truth in him. When he speaketh a lie, he speaketh of his own, for he is a liar and the father of it. John 8:44. Well, the Bible doesn't mince words. As to which one spoke the truth there in Eden, God said, you will die. That means, if life, living entity, consisted of the dust of the earth and the spirit, the ruach, the breath, the life spark, the metabolic process, God takes it back, then you cease to exist. You die. You're just dust. The devil says, you will continue to live. You will never die. In fact, you will be like God. I am the God of Abraham and the God of Isaac and the God of Jacob. God is not the God of the dead, but of the living. Matthew 22:32. Let's read another one. Mark 12:27. He is not the God of the dead, but the God of the living. Ye therefore do greatly err. For he is not the God of the dead, Luke 20:38, but of the living, for all live unto him. Now this is fascinating. So God says that he is the God of the living. Now, he mentions even some names over here. Abraham and Isaac and Jacob. Are they living or are they dead now? They're dead. They've died. But God regards them as living. Does that mean that they live as spirit entities now? Or does it mean that in Christ they are alive? In Christ there is eternal life for them. But the question arises, when is that life going to be given them? And the answer that the Bible consistently gives is in the resurrection. The Bible teaches death, but if you are in Christ, resurrection to eternal life. The other systems teach when you die, you have it instantly and you continue as a spirit. And you live eternally as a spirit. But then there's some teach that when you are resurrected, the spirit has to come back into the body. So it has to come down. And he has to rise again as a body. So how will they live in future as a body again? In the meantime, they live as a spirit, but they never die. It's not consistent with the biblical teaching. But the bottom line is that God does not count those that have died in Christ as dead. He counts them as living, because in him
they have

0: Now, Osiris, the god of the dead, Osiris was worshipped not as the god of the living, but the god of the dead. In fact, the greatest thing that could happen to you was to die. Because when you were dead, you were with Osiris. And Osiris was the one who gave you eternal bliss. So Osiris was the god of the dead, as opposed to Jesus Christ, who is the god of the living. Thutmose III is attributed with the guidebook of the netherworld, the Umdayat, and he is the one who wrote the system on which the Gnostic faith is based. The whole Osiris cult that we looked at last night to some extent is based on the god of the dead. So you had two gods in ancient times. Yahweh, the God of the living, Christ Jesus, Yahweh the Savior, that's what it means, is the one who is the God of the living. And you can only have life in Christ because in Christ and no one else there is life. But Osiris was the God of the dead. So the God of the dead was actually a God that concentrated on death rather than on life. And veneration of the dead was a system that is attributed to Osiris. So in this religious system, you had the various deities, and Osiris was the one who weighed you in the balances to see if you were found wanting. So he is also the one who is the judge. Now, in the biblical system, who is the one who is the judge? All judgment has given unto whom? Was given unto Jesus. Jesus is the judge. He's the God of the living. So Jesus says, if you are in me, you have nothing to fear. I am the judge. I'm the advocate. I'm everything rolled into one. Osiris is the one who weighs your works and sees whether your works, your good works, outweigh your bad works. And if your good works outweigh your bad works, well, then you went to the good place. And if your bad works outweighed your good works, then you went to the bad place. So the teaching of a bad place on the other side and a good place on the other side is based on the Osiris cult. And we have to compare the two very, very carefully. So it was taught that Anubis, for example, this dog-like god, is another form of Osiris, the god of the dead. And when you died, he is the one who took you through the processes that occurred on the other side. So the Pharaoh, when he died, his whole clan was put to death. His whole staff had to die with him. And they probably died quite happily because they were going through to the other side to serve in a much more exalted capacity than they served before. So they did have no fear. We have religions today where people are prepared to do all kinds of things to get into that state of bliss. Even blow themselves up just to get to that state of bliss. They have no knowledge of the teachings of the scriptures in this regard, or they would never do such a silly thing. So after death, it was taught that life continues much as it does today without the burdens. And you carried on in a blissful cloud nine situation. Now, the veneration and the consultation of the dead is prohibited in the scriptures. Deuteronomy 18, verse 10 to 12 says, there shall not be found amongst you anyone that maketh his son or his daughter pass through the fire. Now, do religions today still do fire walks, yes or no?
1: Yes, sir.
0: Yes, absolutely. Just go to the East. And what about our religions in our world? What about Western society? Do you know that in the education process, in big industry today, firewalks are very common, as you have New Age mind trainers that train you for positions of authority within the business world, and they take you through the firewalks constantly, and you overcome these fears. This is something that God forbids.

or that uses divination or the observer of times or an enchanter or a witch. It's great to be Harry Potter or his friends these days, right? To be a witch or a wizard or a charmer or a consulter with familiar spirits or a wizard or a necromancer, someone who consults the dead. For all that do these things are an abomination unto the Lord. And because of these abominations, the Lord thy God does drive them out from before thee. Deuteronomy 18:10-12. Wow. That you were so highly exalted and so spiritual and so close to God and so wonderful if you were dead, then why does God say you're not allowed to talk to any of these? Or communicate with the spirit world on the other side? Why were you not allowed to be a wizard? Why were you not allowed to do these things? Why not? Because when you were dead, you were dead. Then who is acting the part of the living when you are really dead? Who is it then? It must be Satan, the deceiver, and demonic forces. So when you call upon the names of these deceased, you are calling up not the spirits of the dead, you are calling up the spirits of demons. And they have no problem in impersonating those that went before. Anyone who came into contact with a dead person or a grave was considered unclean and could not take part in the temple worship. Now that does not mean that if someone died in the family, you could not bury him, because they buried their dead. They buried Abraham, they buried Isaac, they buried Jacob. They carried the bones of Joseph back with them to the promised land. So it has nothing to do with burying your dead or something like that, or paying last respects to someone who has passed away, or to show grief with those who are crying. It has to do with veneration. It has to do with worship. So God separated the worship systems that involved the dead as far as the east is from the west from his worship system. There was to be no question as to any veneration of the dead whatsoever. Whatsoever. It had to be totally separated. So God said, no one will come into my temple and worship over dead bodies. That doesn't mean you can't bury someone who has died. I'm not talking about that. It's talking about worship. And whosoever touches one that is slain with a sword in the open field, or a dead body, or a bone of a man, or a grave, shall be unclean 7 days. Numbers 19:16. So you weren't to come into contact with graves. Why was this so? Why did God make this very strong distinction? Because paganism believes in the veneration of the dead. In Africa, where I come from, all the great religions are based purely on the veneration of the dead. The ancestors are the ones through whom everyone is worshipped, including Christ. Catholicism fits like a glove into that situation, because Catholicism teaches the veneration of the dead. There's Saint so-and-so, and Saint so-and-so, and Saint the other, and Saint whoever. And you go through the saint to God. And now in the African system, you go through the ancestor to God. In the red Indian culture, you do exactly the same thing. It's based on paganism. That's all they know. So God made a very clear distinction and said, listen, there is no veneration of the dead. In fact, I don't want you to have anything to do with this. You cannot come into contact with these entities of the dead and presume them to be active on your behalf, because they're dead. Dead is dead. And the Lord said unto Moses, speak unto the priests, the sons of Aaron, and say to them, there shall none be defiled for the dead amongst the people. Leviticus 21:1. Very, very clear distinctions. Very clear. But the world today does not believe in the death of the dead. They believe the lie that the devil

spoke, and they believed in continued life after death, some in bliss, and those are the ones that you contact. The Bible says none of them. None of them. Contact with any one of them is akin to witchcraft. Is akin to witchcraft. Now let's have a look at the cathedrals of the world today. The cathedrals of the world today are all built on ancient pagan worship sites. No cathedral may be without dead bodies and graves, or else it is not a cathedral. A cathedral is in fact a mortuary. It is a graveyard. And God said, you're not to come into contact with the graves of the dead when you come to worship Him. Stay away from the temple for 7 days. You can grieve, that's fair enough, but don't come to my temple. I'm making a difference between paganism and the God of the living. I am not the God of the dead. I'm the God of the living. Stay away from this issue. I am the God. Worship me. Don't worship through any dead man's bones. Well, the cathedrals are not only ancient pagan worship sites. All the great cathedrals, Notre Dame, St. Paul's, all of them, all those cathedrals are built on ancient pagan sites. And they were all built in exactly the same fashion as was the Druidic system. You used to have a channel of stones, huge pillar stones, leading up to a central circle in which was a central stone, which is the circle with a dot on it, the ancient pagan sexual symbol of unification between the two deities, the male and the female, and propagation of life through the fertility rite. It's pretty weird. Now, the ancient cathedrals are built exactly the same way. These pillars that you have, the giant pillars in a cathedral, represent those stones. And in the ancient cathedrals in the past, you always used to have a circular garden behind with a stone in the center, as in the Druidic system. And many of the cathedrals today still have that. So when you look down the passage, you used to come into the circle down the passage. These great pillars on the side represent the channel of the sun, and they're built in that way as well. And you walk through, and you walk through the regeneration cycle into the sexual occult setting of the circular grove, where the hidden god, either Pan or the god of the woods, Diana, or one of them, was situated. And as you walk down this aisle, you are walking on the bodies of men. It is necromancing. It is the age-old Druidic system. In fact, you are not allowed to say a mass in any church setting in these religious systems without there being the bone of a dead saint under the altar. You have to have a bone, because only through the dead man's bones, or a portion of him, whatever the portion is, can you actually find access to God. Wow. That is something that God strictly forbade, and something which is generally practiced today. So in the Druidic system, this is what you had. There you had the circular Stonehenge. In the past, there used to be the channel, the walkway of stones on either side, and then they covered it up on the sides. They put a steeple on the front, and that was the cathedral. It's built and based on Druidic worship of the ancestors of the dead. These are modern day Druids, and you will see that they are dressed very much like nuns. Interesting. Well, here is one of the great cathedrals in Europe, and you will see here is one of the circular gardens, this today placed on the side, and in it, when you go walking through it, you will find the graves and you will find the ancient sites. In the cathedrals, you will have numerous bodies of whoever it is, kings and queens and dead people and saints and just anybody, as long as there are lots of bodies, but largely important people. So here in these cathedrals, you'll find all these graveyards, something which God strictly forbade. Here you have the tombs. This is Edward, the king's, lying in state with the pine cones and all the regalia that deals with paganism.

This particular one over here is the bone of a saint. I've been in many, many cathedrals, and I've always wondered, who is the particular saint that is under the altar? Because in the altar, where the Mass is said, you have particular bone structures. So here, for example, this one comes from the cathedral in London, where under the altar, in the basement, you will find these tombs and these relics. And if you ever have the opportunity, then go into the basements and have a look for yourselves. You will find them there. There is not a church, a Roman Catholic church or an Anglican church or one of the paganized churches where you will not find these bones. And they will make them prominent as you enter into the churches. Here in this Roman Catholic cathedral, there's a giant tomb right there. You walk into the graveyard, something that God said you should never do. Here is an interesting cathedral that I found in Germany. There's the symbol of the sun god, by the way. There is the altar. So either in the altar or under, directly under the altar, there will be a tomb. Now, normally, you don't see it from inside the church. You have to go looking outside the church for an entrance or a side entrance somewhere. But in this particular one, the entrance was right in the church. You just went down and then you can go under the altar. And of course, there has to be a tomb down there or else you cannot say the Mass because it's veneration of the dead. And I went down and stuck my camera through there just to show you the tomb. There it is. And the altar is up there in the top. That's worship of the dead. Some nice tombs. This is in the cathedrals in London and in Europe, wherever you go. And then as you walk down the aisleways of these cathedrals, you will find that you are walking on dead men's bones all over the place. And this is John Ghent, and he died on the 13th of August, 1767, and you will find others. Now, in this system, the god of the dead was either Seb in the Egyptian system, and later he became Saturn, the Saturn god. And the symbol of Saturn was the skull with the two bones, which is also the symbol, of course, that pirates use. And that is the symbol of the god of the dead. But that's not the symbol of Jesus Christ. This is a Roman Catholic cathedral in Europe. At the top there, you have the phoenix, which is a symbol of Lucifer. That's not a symbol of Jesus Christ. And there, you have Anubis. They don't even hide it. Anubis, the god of the dead, the god of the Egyptian dead. So choose, are we serving the god of the dead or are we serving the god of the living? Either one or the other. Now, what about Catholicism in general, the Pope amongst us, the Beatification of Father Joseph Gerard, just as a modern day example, when a human being is beatified, declared to be a saint, and you'll be surprised at who is declared to be a saint. Anybody who does something for Rome is declared to be a saint. They're discussing the beatification of Konrad Adenauer now, so wow, soon you'll be able to pray to him too. Well, in any case, here again is the symbol of the sun in front of him. And in Catholicism, the veneration of the dead is very, very prominent. That's why the ancient pagan religions associate readily with Catholicism. In this particular monastery, here are the bones and the skeletons of all the monks that have ever lived throughout the ages of Catholicism in this particular monastery. Here, when you died, you didn't get buried. You were set aside for a while until you were cleaned up. And then you became part of the decoration. And when you go into this place, it is claimed that you can benefit from their righteous works. Because in their lives, these monks did more righteous works than they needed to go to heaven.
So there's an excess of righteousness. There's sort of a basin out of which you can take a little bit to top up your lack of righteousness. And I'm not making a joke. This is Catholic doctrine. I know I'm a Catholic. I was a Catholic myself. Here you go. Take some of this righteousness. Walk through there and pray to the dead. Here are all the bones and the skulls standing over there at Ger Capucci in Rome. Well, this is bringing the ancestors to mass. Priests say they are tired of being black sheep of clerical family and want African rituals included in their services. Well, that's what's happening all over the world, and in Africa in particular. And the ancient ancestral form of worship is alive and back today as it was in the beginning. So you can pray to these saints, you can ask for them to mediate, and you can borrow from their excess righteousness to top up yours. And Jesus Christ, who is the only mediator between man and God, is marginalized. You never talk to him. You know, you have to have a special audience through all these dead men's bones to get there. Now, when you go to Islam, it's exactly the same religion. Islam is also the veneration of the dead. And it is exactly the same as Catholicism in this sense. That's why behind the scenes, there is no problem between the religions. This is the famous Umayyad Mosque in Syria, the oldest mosque. By the way, this is the mosque that the Pope chose to make his apology for all the deeds that happened in the past in the name of religion. And I stood in this mosque and I was stunned to see what was going on here. Here you can see the Muslims praying at this particular shrine. This is a fascinating shrine, because in this particular shrine here in the Umayyad Mosque, there lies the body of an interesting personage. And in fact, it's not the whole body, it's just the head of that particular entity that is here somewhere buried under one of these pillars. And that's what makes the mosque a place of worship. Any guesses as to whose head is in that mosque? John the Baptist. Now, you might be stunned to hear that John the Baptist, who is revered by Christians, should be here in this mosque revered by Muslims and finding special grace from the head of John the Baptist. Well, the Pope was here and also paid special homage, of course, to this particular skull in there. I don't know whether it really is the head of John the Baptist. Fortunately, the Roman Catholic Church is not totally devoid of this luxury, because they have the arm of John the Baptist in one of their cathedrals in Istanbul, you see. So between the two of them, maybe they can find some of the rest of the pieces as well. I don't know. But isn't it sad to have this ritual of praying to the dead? For dust thou art, and dust, unto dust thou shalt return. Genesis 3:19. In Adam, all die. 1 Corinthians 15:22. So all mankind that was in Adam is subject to death. That's the bottom line. And death is non-life. You're dead. And the Lord God formed man of the dust of the ground and breathed into his nostrils the breath of life, and man became a living soul. Genesis 2:7. Then shall the dust return to the earth as it was, and the spirit shall return unto God who gave it. It returns to God. It's not the entity, it's the ruach, the breath, the life-giving principle which returns to God, and then you cease to live. Ecclesiastes 12, verse 7. All the while, let's read what happens here. Job 27, verse 3. All the while, my breath is in me, and the Spirit of God is in my nostrils. That is Hebrew.

0: If God should take this breath, this life-giving principle away from me, what happens to me? I'm dead. I die. Listen to this. Ezekiel 18 verse 4. The soul, nefesh, that sinneth, it shall die. So people say, I die, but my soul remains alive. No, no, no. The soul is the entity that is alive. That is the body plus the ruach, plus the spirit. And when I die in sin, I die. The soul, the nefesh, the living entity, dies. It ceases to exist. So the soul is not a separate entity that goes and sits on cloud nine and plays the harp. I always thought that was going to be terribly boring, to one day die and sit on a cloud and play the harp. And when I was for a while completely away from the church and went through my atheistic stance and then back to the church again, these issues always fascinated me. The King James Version uses the word soul 1,600 times, but never once uses the term immortal soul. It doesn't exist. There's no such thing. Only God is immortal. The Bible declares that death is asleep 53 times. Of course, you are asleep when you are in Christ, because Christ is the God of the living. So when you die, the Bible says, if you are in Christ, you are as though you are just asleep. God will wake you up at the latter day. Let's see what happens when you die. But a man dieth and wasteth away. Yea, man, give us up the ghost, the ruach, the spirit. And where is he? Job 14 verse 10. But man dies and is cut off. That is the New King James Version of the same text. And man expires. And where is he? You see this word ghost over there? Is the word expires. It's a very good translation. So look carefully at your translation. The word expire means to breathe your last. Isn't that right? He breathes his last. So the breath goes from him. The life principle goes from him. Hebrews chava. Die, give up the ghost, dead, perish, expire, be about to die. That's what it means. And how long will he remain in that state? Job 14 verse 12. Till the heavens be no more, they shall not awake nor be raised out of their sleep. That's the teaching of the Bible. So when you die, it is akin to a state of sleep for how long? Until the heavens are no more. And when will that take place, by the way? The Bible says that when Christ returns, the heavens will roll up like a scroll. So at the return of Christ, there is an awakening from the sleep. So you die, you know nothing, you sleep until the resurrection day. You will not awake, nor will you be raised from that sleep. Let's have a look at the practical example that Jesus left behind. John 11 verse 11. Our friend Lazarus sleepeth. Lazarus was a friend of Jesus Christ. Jesus Christ was a friend of Lazarus. Our friend Lazarus sleepeth, but I go that I may awake him out of his sleep. Now the disciples thought, well, this man is talking about a sick Lazarus who is asleep. Lord, if he sleep, he shall do well. Howbeit, Jesus spoke of his death, but Jesus called it a sleep. But they thought he had spoken of taking of rest in sleep. Then said Jesus unto them plainly, Lazarus is dead. See, Lazarus is dead, but for Christ, Lazarus was what?
1: Asleep.
0: Asleep. Because Christ is the God of the living, not the God of the dead. So, here he was asleep. Now what about Abraham? To Christ, Abraham is what?
1: Sleeping.
0: That's what it's all about. So Lazarus is dead, but to Christ, he was just asleep. God does not forget the dead. They are in Christ. He has

hard disk. He has the full record of your entity as you were. And when he says, restore, boom, there you are. Perfect. Like you were. Better. Lord, if thou hadst been here, my brother had not died. John 11:21. So now when Jesus comes to Lazarus, he's confronted by Mary, who says, if only you'd been here, he would not have died. Thy brother shall rise again. John 11:23. Jesus comforts her and says, what's your problem? Don't you have faith? Your brother will rise again. Let's listen to her answer. She answers, John 11:24, I know that he is now in heaven, and one day he will come again and return to his body at the resurrection. Is that what it says there? No. No. It says, I know that he shall rise again in the resurrection at the last day. So what is the biblical teaching about death? The biblical teaching about death is you die, and it's a state of sleep, total unconsciousness, but Christ will raise you on the latter day. And to show that he had power over death, he raised Lazarus from the dead. But Lord, by this time there's a bad odor, for he has been there 4 days. John 11:39. But he said to him, Lazarus, come forth. And Lazarus came out and said, Lord, why did you call me up? I was having such fun in heaven. Not a word. Not a word. Lazarus continued with his life. He, as if he had woken out of a sleep. There's no question that he was not in heaven or anywhere else during that time period. And when thy days be fulfilled, thou shalt sleep with thy fathers. 2 Samuel 7:12. To Daniel, he said, read the last verse of Daniel. He says, Daniel, you shall sleep, and you shall rise again in the latter days to receive your allotted inheritance. They're all asleep in Christ.

Is there a conscious existence after death? We have to answer this question. It's very important. Well, Psalms 146:4 says his breath, this ruach, this life-giving principle, the Spirit of God returns to God, goes forth, returneth to his earth. In that very day, his thoughts perish. So when you die, there's no thinking, no cognitive thought. For the living know that they shall die, but the dead know not anything. Also their love, their hatred, their envy is now perished. Ecclesiastes 9, 5 and 6. So when we are told there's a haunted house over there, and it's haunted because the guy who lived over there had an affair with so-and-so and so-and-so, and then they killed each other, and now the place is haunted because they're constantly bickering and fighting and are envious about the relationships that they had prior to that. Is that biblical or is it unbiblical? Totally unbiblical. Totally unbiblical. For the living know that they shall die, but the dead know not anything. Also their love and their hatred and their envy is now perished. So when Prince Charles of England consults Lord Mountbatten, who is dead, who's he talking to? He's not talking to Lord Mountbatten. He might think so. But my Bible says that Lord Mountbatten won't help him anything because his thoughts have perished. He's not there. The dead praise not the Lord, neither any that go down into silence. Psalms 115:17. So when you die, people say, that person is now in heaven, in the presence of God, praising God. No, not so. Psalms 115:17 says, the dead praise not the Lord, neither any that go down into silence. There's nothing down there, nothing. Just silence. For in death there is no remembrance of thee. In the grave, who

shall give thee thanks? Psalm 6 verse 5. Nobody. You cannot praise God after you're dead. If you want to praise God, you have to praise Him now. You won't get a second chance later. There's no purgatory where you can burn off some of your venial sins to find better favor with God. For that which befalleth the sons of men befalleth the beasts. There's no difference between the way an animal dies and man dies. It says that which befalleth the sons of men befalleth the beast. Even one thing befalleth them. As the one dieth, so dieth the other. So animals and

a soul. That's not biblical. There's the Bible text, and the Bible may not contradict itself. Everybody dies the same way. That animal has exactly the same metabolism as any human being. Any scientist can tell you that. I can transplant an animal's organ and put it into a human being, and if we can get rid of the problem of rejection, you'll probably survive. So there's no difference between the way an animal lives and the way a human lives. The only difference is that a human makes cognitive decisions in his life and is subject to the reckoning of God. And therefore, in Christ or out of Christ. So animals die the same way as humans. They all have one spirit, ruach, life-giving principle. So that man has no preeminence over a beast. Isn't that interesting? We must read the Bible carefully. Isaiah 38:18. There is beautiful harmony throughout the Bible. For the grave cannot praise thee, death cannot celebrate thee, they that go down into the pit cannot hope for thy truth. The decision has to be made now, not like later. Whatsoever thy hand findeth to do, do it with thy might. For there is no work, nor device, nor knowledge, nor wisdom in the grave, whither thou goest. Ecclesiastes 9:10. So when you are dead, you are dead. If you want to do something, do it now. If you want to make right with someone you've had a problem with, do it now. You can't do it later. You can't come back as a ghost and sort it out and fight forever and ever and talk about haunted houses and whatever. That's demonology. That's spiritism. Imagine how much confusion could be avoided if people accepted the biblical doctrine on death. What a wonderful relief. I was so relieved when I heard that my mother was asleep. And I have confidence that one day she will rise in Christ. I have confidence in that. My mother didn't know all the truth, but I know that God will judge her according to what she knew. My mother died when I was 12 years old. And I was always worried when I did bad things that, oh, wow, Mom, I'm sorry, please close your eyes that you can't see this. Now I know my mother's asleep. What a relief. She doesn't have to worry about me and freak out and panic on the other side whether I'm going to do this right, that right, or the other wrong. She's asleep. Now one day I'll have a nice chat to her when the Lord raises her from the dead. That is my hope. This is an old joke, but it's still quite funny. Paul Adams, 1902, stop my friend as you go by, as you are now, so once was I. As I am now, you soon shall be, so prepare yourself to follow me. To follow you, I am not content until I know just where you went. Well, it's quite cute. What about this now? This is the birthplace of modern spiritualism. Upon the site stood the Hydesville Cottage, the home of the Fox sisters. And this is their stone, their mortuary stone, March 31, 1848. There is no death, there are no dead. Is that God language or serpent language? It's serpent language. Very interesting. There they are, the three Fox sisters. They're the ones that started modern spiritism because they heard the rappings. And they would tap, tap, tap, tap. And then the spirits would tap, tap, tap, tap, tap. And so the communication, the modern communication with the spirit world opened up to the Western world. Of course, in the ancient cultures, it had always been there. In the African culture, in the Egyptian culture, in the Babylonian culture, in the Eastern culture, consultation with the dead was always practiced. But for the modern Western Christian mind, this was the opening wedge. Spiritualism says that the dead know more than the living. And the serpent said unto the woman, ye shall not surely die. Genesis 3 verse 4. Spiritism says, you know more. You know more. In this is now quoting them, as in many other Bible passages, the devil told the truth and the Lord is in error. E.W. Sprague, spiritualist. Wow. So the Lord lied and the Lord was in error and the devil

Paul is the one who is the truth. That's great. Spiritism claims that the dead are not dead. The fundamental principle of Spiritism is that the human beings survive bodily death, and that occasionally, under conditions not yet fully understood, we can communicate with those who have gone before. This is J. Arthur Hill, Spiritism, History, Phenomena, and Doctrine, page 25. So they say, you're not dead. The Bible says you're dead. Well, one of the two is wrong, right or wrong? One of the two is wrong. Spiritism claims that the dead communicate with the living. There is no death in the graveyard. I have frequent talks with the dead. I cannot doubt that people live after death, for I frequently talk with them, Sir Oliver Lodge. Wow. In fact, Spiritism is alive and practiced at the highest levels of society today. At the highest levels of society. Kings and queens and emperors and presidents, they all practice it. Very interesting. Something which the Bible forbids. The progressive thinker, May 18, 1929, said, what spiritualism is and does, it removes all fear of death, which is really the portal to the spirit world. This is Eastern mysticism. This is Osiris worship. This is Anubis. It teaches that death is not the cessation of life, but a mere change of condition. Spiritualism is God's message to mortals, declaring there is no death, that all who have passed on still live, that there is hope in the life beyond for the most sinful. Ah! So carry on sinning, it doesn't matter, you can fix it up later. That's interesting. That every soul will progress through the ages to heights sublime and glorious, where God is love and love is God. And I always say, look at India, look at Calcutta, how thousands of years of reincarnation has improved the quality of life there. It's ridiculous. It's the most pathetic lie in the universe, and the devil spun it, and the world believes it. That's the fact of the matter. As a cloud vanishes and is gone, so he who goes down to the grave does not return. He will never come to his house again. Job 7, verse 9 and 10. You cannot talk with the dead, because the dead know not anything. If you talk to the dead, you are talking to a demon who says, I am whatever I am. I've got tapes of these. My father-in-law was deeply steeped into spiritualism. He was a very prominent New Ager. He believed all this stuff. I can tell you stories that you will not believe. Don't miss the lecture tomorrow night. The New Age movement. Wow. His sons come to honor and he knoweth it not. What do we preach at the graveside? They're looking down upon you. Don't be sad. And they are brought low, but he perceiveth it not of them. Job 14:21. What comfort? My mother never saw my mistakes and my bad moves or whatever. She's asleep. When a few years are come, then I shall go the way whence I shall not return. Job 16:22. Until the Lord comes, and as it is appointed unto men once to die, but after this the judgment. Hebrews 9:27. Whap! There goes reincarnation. Goodbye. Either you believe the Bible, or you believe the lie. One of the two. There is no reincarnation. There is no cycle. There is no second chance. It's now or never. You are appointed once to die, and then there is a resurrection, and it's judgment, whether we like it or not. And when they shall say unto you, seek unto them that have familiar spirits, and unto wizards that peep and that mutter, they peep and they mutter. They make funny noises. Should not a people seek unto their God for the living to the dead? What are you doing consulting the dead? Isaiah 8:19. Talk to God. Don't consult the dead. Don't consult the stars and the spiritists and the wizards and the necromancers.

to the law and to the testimony. If they speak not according to this word, it is because there is no light in them. Isaiah 8:20. If they do not speak according to the Bible, forget about them. Forget about them. They're lying. So spiritism and death are in unity, but God and life are in unity. Regard not them that have familiar spirits, neither seek after wizards to be defiled by them. I am the Lord your God. Leviticus 19:31. Maybe Harry Potter movies are pleasant to some, but they plant seeds in young minds which ripen to make fruits of unrighteousness. Spirit entities coming out of the class, howling through the places. Good spirits, bad spirits. Good witches, bad witches. What a load of rubbish. And our kids are doing these things and doing them where? In church even. Can you believe it? Leviticus 19:31. Put not your trust in princes nor in the sons of man, in whom there is no help. His breath goeth forth, his ruach, his life, returneth to his earth, goes back to dust, and that very day his thoughts perish. 146, 3 and 4. So was the ancient Egyptians that believed the pagan doctrine of immortality of the soul. And they taught this fervently in Alexandria. Now, do you know what's interesting? That the Jews were just like people today. They thought they could get a better education at the universities of the world. So they went to study the theology of the nations. And many of them received their education in Alexandria. The Sadducees were such a class. The Sadducees believed that when you died, you went straight to heaven. And there you sat on Abraham's lap. How comfortable it was. And if you had something to pray about, you prayed to Abraham, who was dead, to communicate to God. That's ancestral worship. You pray through Abraham to God. You use an in-between one. And they taught, as they learned here in Egypt, in Alexandria, that when you died, you went either to the good place or you went to the hot place. That's Anubis Osiris worship. The Pharisees, on the other hand, believed in what? They believed in the death and the resurrection. And when Paul was brought before the Sanhedrin, because it's surprising what bedfellows you find when you are opposing God. When it came to opposing Christ, the Pharisees and the Sadducees were in perfect harmony with each other. Buddies, bedfellows. And when Paul was confronted later, he was in a bit of trouble there, so he threw this gauntlet at them. And he says, I'm a Pharisee, I believe in the resurrection. And remember what happened there? They started fighting so much amongst themselves, they didn't even know what to do with Paul anymore. It's interesting. So this is what the ancient Egyptians believed. So ancestor worship, in most cases, is simply spiritualism of the East, which serves as the exponent of immortality. Contact with the other world, page 14. That's what the bottom line is. And he doeth great wonders, and deceiveth them that dwell on the earth by means of those miracles which he had power to do. Revelation 13. Spiritualism. It's going to play a major role in the deceptions of the last days. I will show you slides that will stun you in lecture that's coming up called Signs and Wonders. Don't miss it. For they are spirits of devils working miracles. Revelation 16, 14. When Mary appears to the Christian Catholic world, or to the Islamic world, as she frequently, in inverted commas, does. Who's appearing? Mary's asleep. Mary is asleep awaiting the resurrection. So who's appearing? It's a demon, masquerading as Mary.
And no marvel, for Satan himself is transformed into an angel of life. 2 Corinthians 11:14. The devil assumes the role of Christ. He comes as Maitreya and says, I am your brother who through many cycles have done this and that and the other and what have you. What a load of nonsense. If he's so great,

great because he had so many cycles, and everybody is great according to that doctrine because everybody had the same amount of cycles, right? Why should he then be better than the others? But they're all dead. None of them live. So they are demonic. Satan and Mary appearances, exactly the same. Or Gaia appearances, or Vishnu, or Siva, or Lord whoever. All one and the same. Matthew 7:22-23. Many will say to me in that day, Lord, Lord, have I not prophesied in thy name, and in thy name cast out devils? And in thy name done many wonderful works, and then I will profess unto them, I never knew you, depart from you, ye that work iniquity, anomia, against the Lord of the law of God. Ephesians says in 6:11, put on the whole armor of God. You cannot just believe bits and pieces of the Bible. You've got to take the whole armor, that you may be able to stand against the wiles of the devil. If a spirit being walks in here now and claims to be Jesus Christ, as has happened in Mexico when thousands of people fell down at a football stadium where he appeared and worshipped him. Hello? Who's appearing there? If you want to stand against these strange manifestations, then we must be armed with the Bible. Well, some people say, what about the thief on the cross? Jesus said to him, you will be with me in heaven. Let's go through this carefully. And he said unto Jesus, Lord, remember me when thou comest in thy kingdom. Luke 23:42. That day was the Friday. And Jesus said unto him, verily I say unto thee, today shalt thou be with me in paradise. Luke 23:43. So you see, the thief was with Christ in heaven on the day that he died. Well, it depends where you put that comma, because that comma was not there in the original text. In fact, the space between the words was not even there in the original text. It was one big block. So it could also read, if you shift the comma to there, to there, verily I say unto thee, today shalt thou be with me in paradise, or you shalt be with me in paradise. So now we have to ask the question, Jesus, was the thief with you after his death on that day, the Friday? Was he with you in paradise? Yes or no? Well, firstly, he couldn't have been because he wasn't dead yet. Because the Bible says that when the Sabbath was drawing close to a close, they were saying to the Romans, you better check these guys, they're still alive. So they went to do what with their bones? Break their bones, but when they came to Christ, he was already dead. Now they broke the bones so that they couldn't climb down from the cross on a Sabbath, because it would have been a sacrilege to chase them on a Sabbath day, you see. That would be breaking the Sabbath. So break their bones and they can't do that. So firstly, he wasn't dead on the Sabbath. He still lived past that. And secondly, he wasn't in heaven. Jesus did not ascend to heaven.

So the thief was not with Christ in heaven on that day. So Christ said, "Verily, verily, I say unto you, today you will be with me in heaven." God does not forget the dead. If a man die, shall he live again? All the days of appointed time will I wait till my change come. Thou shalt call, and I will answer thee. Thou wilt have a desire to the work of thine hands. Job 14:14-15. So he will die, he will sleep, and Christ desires, he longs to be with his people. He cannot wait for the day of the resurrection. So the dead sleep in Christ, and on the day of the resurrection, Jesus says, "Come forth, I'm here." And they wake up. But now is Christ risen from the dead and become the first fruits of them that slept. For as in Adam all die, even so in Christ shall all be made alive. Christ the first fruits, afterwards they that are Christ's, when? At his coming. Now the Bible says that there was a wave offering, a first fruits offering. Now when Christ rose from the dead, there was an earthquake, or when he died, there was an earthquake. And what happened? Graves opened, and the dead rose. Certain select dead rose, and those dead are the first fruits of the resurrection and are with Christ in heaven. So some are in heaven already. Then there are a few others that are in heaven as well. Enoch never died. He went to heaven. He was translated. Elijah, he didn't die. He was translated and went to heaven. Moses died, but was resurrected, because the book of Jude says that there was contention over him. And Elijah, Moses, Enoch, and a number of others who serve as priests together with Christ, because there were 24 elders together, 25 elders together with Christ in the earthly sanctuary. And so there are also elders serving in the courts above. So some are alive. I shall be satisfied when I awake with thy likeness. We will be transformed into the likeness of Christ. Psalm 17:15. Yet in my flesh shall I see God, whom I shall see for myself, and mine eyes shall behold, and not another. So it's not a ghost. I will see him as I am. Wonderful thoughts. According to the Lord's own word, this is all scripture, we tell you that we who are still alive, who are left till the coming of the Lord, so when the Lord comes, there will be the living who are in Christ, and there will be the dead who are asleep in Christ. We'll certainly not precede those who have fallen asleep. For the Lord himself will come down from heaven with a loud command, with the voice of the archangel, and with the trumpet call of God, and the dead in Christ shall rise first. 1 Thessalonians 4:15-16. After that, we who are still alive, so the living at the end of time, and are left will be caught up with them in the clouds to meet the Lord in the air. The clouds, Hebrew parallelism, I'll deal with it in a later lecture, are angels. So the angels gather the elect and they meet the Lord in the air. And so we will be with the Lord forever. 1 Thessalonians 4:17. So that's the biblical teaching. Christ returns, the dead in Christ are raised, the living are translated together, the one not preceding the other, meet the Lord in the air. We shall sleep until he comes and knocks on the little grave and says, "Dr. Martin, get up." Then I shall rise in a moment and be happy with him forever. The Christian Hope, page 37. That's what Martin Luther taught. Marvel not at this, for the hour is coming in that which all that are in the graves shall hear his voice and shall come forth. John 5:28-29. And he that has the Son, he will have life. And he that has not have the Son of God, he will not have life. We will have to deal with this very carefully. 1 John 5:12.

Now to the King, eternal, immortal, invisible, the only wise God, be honor and glory forever and ever. Amen. 1 Timothy 1:17. God is immortal, not we. We have immortality by grace. Behold, I show you a mystery. We shall not all sleep, but we shall all be changed. In a moment, in the twinkling of an eye. When? At the last trumpet. For the trumpet shall sound, and the dead shall be raised incorruptible, and we shall be changed. For this corruptible must put on incorruption, and this mortal must put on immortality. 1 Corinthians 15:51. And onwards. So we see that the Bible is consistent throughout on this topic. These all died in their faith, not having received the promises. Paul lists a whole list of great men, and he says they died without having received the promises. But having seen them afar off, and were persuaded of them, and embraced them, and confessed them, that they were strangers and pilgrims on the earth. Hebrews 11:13. The promise of the earth made new is coming in the future. The dead men shall live, together with my dead body shall they rise. Awake and sing, ye that dwell in the dust, for the dew is as the dew of herbs, and the earth shall cast out the dead. Isaiah 26:19. The biblical doctrine is so clear. I am the resurrection and the life. He that believeth in me, though he were dead, yet shall he live. John 11:25. So here are these two great distinctions. Now what about the texts in the Bible where it talks about Gehenna, hellfire, all of these interesting things? What happens to the wicked? What happens to them? What is all this about? Revelation 6:16-17. And he said to the mountains and the rocks, fall on us and hide us from the face of him that sitteth on the throne. And from the wrath of the Lamb, for the great day of his wrath is come, and who shall be able to stand? So the one class, the dead in Christ, rise. The living righteous are translated. Together they meet the Lord in the air. There's another class, the living wicked, and the dead wicked. Matthew 10:28. And fear not them which kill the body, but are not able to kill the nephesh, the living entity, but rather fear him which is able to destroy both soul and body in hell. Doctrine of hell? Well, the word used there is Gehenna. Gehenna. What does it mean? Let's have a look at it. Gehenna. The Hebrew origin, hell, is the place of future punishment called Gehenna, or Gehenna, of fire. This was originally the valley of Hinnom, south of Jerusalem, where the filth and the dead animals of the city were cast out and burnt, a fit symbol of the wicked and their future destruction. So there you have this concordance explanation of this word. So the word refers to the valley where the dead bodies were burnt, destroyed. By the way, how long did those bodies burn? Until they were gone. Until they were burnt, gone. Now the Greek, Hades, and the Hebrew, Sheol, which is used in the Bible and which is often referred to as hell, for the doctrine of hell, is the place of the dead. So it's the grave. You go down into the pit. You go down into Sheol, into the grave. You go down into Hades, the grave. And it's often translated also as hell. So here you have the two possibilities for this doctrine of hell. The one is Gehenna, this fire that burns, which was a symbol of this valley of Hinnom. And the other one is Hades or Sheol. Then he shall say unto them on his left hand, depart from me, ye cursed, it into everlasting fire, prepared for the devil and his angels. Matthew 25:41. Now what is this everlasting fire? These are the symbols that are used to explain the doctrine of hell. Now this is what Samuel Hopkins wrote. Catholic doctrine is the following. The smoke of their torment shall ascend up forever in the sight of the blessed before their eyes. This display of the divine character and glory will be in favor of

redeemed. Aha! So Catholic doctrine says that if those burning down there, the contrast between the redeemed and those burning is very great and is in favor of the redeemed. And most entertaining, interesting, and give the highest pleasure to those who love God. That'll be great. So if I have my daughter or my son or one of them down there, this will give me the greatest pleasure while I sit in heaven and watch them sizzle fits. It's kind of sick. Should the eternal torment and fires be extinguished, it would be in a great measure put an end to the happiness and glory of the blessed. That's a very warped idea of blessing and happiness. It's a pretty sick idea. So this idea of the eternally damned and the eternally blessed is a heavy Roman Catholic concept. Ezekiel 33:11 says, "As I live, says the Lord, I have no pleasure in the death of the wicked." God doesn't take pleasure in them dying, but that the wicked turn from his way and live. Turn ye from your evil ways, for why will you die, O house of Israel? God is not this character that is portrayed there. I have no pleasure in the death of him that dieth. Ezekiel 18:32. This is a sword in the heart of this Catholic doctrine. Catholic religion, Martin, page 290, the Council of Trent decided, in purgatory, the souls can themselves white their debt only by suffering. So here is taught another sort of in-between station. You have hell, where you have eternal torment, but if you weren't so bad, you could burn off some of your sins beforehand. Either God forgives you or he doesn't. Let the wicked forsake his way and the unrighteous man his thoughts, and let him return unto the Lord, and he will have mercy upon him and to our God, for he will partly pardon. Isaiah 55:7. Is that right or not? Abundantly pardon. As far as the east is from the west, he will remove your sins from you. There's no halfway station where you need a blowtorch to burn off the rest that wasn't perfected. So the doctrine of purgatory is not biblical either. So what about the story of the rich man and Lazarus? Well, we've already explained, Jesus was talking to the Pharisees and the Sadducees. And the Sadducees taught that when you died, you went straight to heaven or straight to hell. That was Alexandrian doctrine. That's where they received their training. And, by the way, they also, as we said, taught that they were going to the lap of Abraham. And now Jesus takes their story and he turns it upside down. They also taught that if you were great and good and wonderful on this earth, and if you were one of the elect, born into the elect society, you went straight to Abraham's lap. Well, Jesus takes their doctrine and he takes everything they stand for and turns it upside down. The rich man goes to the bad place. He stands for Israel, who had all this knowledge. And the poor man, who had nothing but sores, the sinful one, who waited for the crumbs, the little bit of doctrine that could fall from the table of Israel. He received nothing. He went to Abraham's lap. And the ones then down there, he said, Father Abraham, please, can I not just send someone a message that my brothers can be warned? Now, what is wrong with that story? People make that a literal story. Firstly, all the redeemed on Abraham's lap, that's not biblical. Secondly, he's praying, asking Father Abraham to do something for him. That's veneration of the dead. So all those doctrines in that parallel strike directly at the heart of Sadduceal teaching and kills it. This is a story that turns the doctrine of the Sadducees upside down and shows them the bigotry of that story. That the wicked is reserved to the day of, what does it say there? Destruction. They shall be brought forth to the day of wrath. Job 21:30. In the Bible, you must put the texts together and let the plain texts explain the not so plain ones. And these shall go away into everlasting punishment, but the righteous into life eternal. Now the question is,

Is the punishment going to continue forever and ever, or is the consequence of the punishment eternal? That is the question we must answer. And death and hell were cast into the lake of fire. This is the second death. Aha! So the first death is the one that you die, literally, when you die. Then you can be raised to judgment. And the lake of fire is the second death. So you die a second time. And whosoever was not found written in the book of life was cast into the lake of fire, which is what? The second death. So how long will the wicked burn? Is it an everlasting suffering, or is the consequence everlasting? But the wicked shall perish, and the enemies of the Lord shall be as the fat of lambs. They shall consume into smoke. They shall consume away. Psalms 37:20. Now the Bible says, they will be burnt and burn away. So the consequences of the fire, of the Gehenna, just like those animals died out there and were burnt, or those that had burnt away until there were no more, they will be destroyed, they will burn, and they consume away. And fire came down from God out of heaven and devoured them, Revelation 29. So they will be consumed away. For behold, the day cometh that shall burn as an oven, and all the proud, yea, and all that do wickedly shall be stubble. And the day that cometh shall burn them up, says the Lord of hosts, that it shall leave them neither root nor branch. Malachi 4:1. They shall burn away. Examples in the Bible. Turning to the cities of Sodom and Gomorrah into ashes, condemned them with an overthrow, making them an example unto those that after should live ungodly. Now, they suffered the consequences of eternal fire. Did the fire burn eternally, or are the consequences eternally in terms of Sodom and Gomorrah? Is Sodom and Gomorrah still burning out there? No, but it's gone for how long? Forever. That's the Hebrew concept of ekstet, forever, forever. The concept is that the consequence is forever. Even as Sodom and Gomorrah, this is Jude 7, even as Sodom and Gomorrah and the cities about them in like manner, giving themselves over to fornication and going after strange flesh, are set forth as an example, suffering the vengeance of eternal fire. It's an example of the eternity of that judgment. They shall be as though they had not been, Obadiah 16. In other words, the wicked will one day perish and be gone. God does not burn them forever and ever and ever. How incredibly unjust that would be. For a short life of wrongdoing, to be eternally tormented. That's not the character of God. That's the character of another one. The Bible does not teach that. The Bible is distorted into teaching that, but it doesn't teach that. And you shall trample the wicked, for they shall be what? Ashes under the soles of your feet on the day which I am preparing, says the Lord of hosts. So here's the bottom line. If you have Christ, you rise in the resurrection. If you are alive when He comes, you will be translated together with the righteous. They meet the Lord in the air, and they live for how long? Forever. In Christ there is life. Without Christ there is no life. There is death. You will rise. You will be judged. You will know why you will not have eternal life. Fire comes down from heaven. You suffer the torment of Gehenna. That is being extinguished. Just like that. Gone. For how long? Forever. Forever.
And you shall trample the wicked

They shall be ashes under the soles of your feet in the day which I am preparing, says the Lord of hosts. Malachi 4:3. What happens to Satan? Does he live forever? Are we ever and ever and ever going to be reminded of the wickedness and the sadness of this planet? No. Ezekiel 28:18, 19 says, "Will I bring forth a fire from the midst of thee?" Talking about Satan. "It shall devour thee, and I will bring thee to ashes upon the earth in the sight of all them that behold thee, and never shalt thou be any more." Is that clear? It's so plain, but it can be readily distorted if you want to. "And the earth also, and the works that are therein, shall be burned up." This earth is going to be cleansed by fire. Peter 3:10. "The Lord is not slack concerning his promise, as some men count slackness, but he is long-suffering to usward, not willing that any should perish, but that all should come to repentance." One chance. You have this life to make a decision. And at the end of this life, you are either in Christ or you are not in Christ. If you are in Christ, you have life. If you are not in Christ, you don't have life. "They shall come forth, they that have done good, unto the resurrection of life, and they that have done evil, unto the resurrection of damnation." John 5:29. Is that plain? I think it's very plain. "For the trumpet shall sound, and the dead shall be raised incorruptible, and we shall be changed. For this corruptible must put on incorruption, this mortal immortality. Then shall be brought to pass the saying that is written, death is swallowed up in victory." 1 Corinthians 15, 52-54. And then, "Once sin has been removed," sinners have been removed, "demons have been removed forever, God recreates the planet, and I saw a new heaven and a new earth. So rather than being in heaven and seeing the wicked burn for all eternity, so that you can be delighted by their suffering," there's no such sick doctrine in the Bible. That's a doctrine of paganism, and it comes all the way from Babylon and is taught in the world and believed in the world by virtually every religious system, including mainline Christianity. And mainline Christianity has gone so far as to bring in pagan incrustations so that in the cathedrals of the world you are walking into pagan temples of death. The worship of Anubis is not the worship of Christ. The two are mutually exclusive. And Christ promises that even if you are sad, there will be tears right up until this moment. Christ will wipe the tears off your eyes. And then there will be peace and happiness and no more sin on this planet. That's the biblical teaching on death. Now, tomorrow, we can deal with the New Age movement. And then we can look at these fantastic manifestations that we have today. I will show you videos tomorrow. I will show you things that you probably never heard of before. And I will show you things as to who these people actually worship, because they mention him by name. And I'm not talking about Mickey Mouse people. I'm talking about the prominent people of this world. Don't miss tomorrow's lectures. And come and look at the deception that Satan has prepared for the last days. But if you believe what was on the screen tonight and what was in the Bible, you will see the deception for what it is. May the Lord bless you as you ponder these things. And even if you couldn't fully grasp it all, come again tomorrow and let us look at the deceptions. We're going into the events of the last days now. These are going to be thunderous lectures. Thank you for coming, God.

The Lord appeared to Abram near the great trees of Mamre while he was sitting at the entrance to his tent in the heat of the day. Here we're looking at the ancient tree according to tradition. Abram looked up and saw three men standing nearby. So Christ came down and he walked here with two others. When he saw them, he hurried from the entrance of his tent to meet them and bowed low to the ground. This is Abram. He said, "If I found favor in your eyes, my Lord, do not pass your servant by. Let a little water be brought, and then you may wash your feet and rest under this tree. Let me get you something.

hurried to prepare it. He then brought some curds and milk and the calf that had been prepared, and set these before them. While they ate, he stood near them under a tree. So here we have the picture. "Where is your wife Sarah?" they asked him. "There in the tent," he said. Then the Lord said, "I will surely return to you about this time next year, and Sarah, your wife, will have a son." So the announcement of the birth of Isaac was right here. Now Sarah was listening at the entrance to the tent, which was behind him. Abram and Sarah were already old and well advanced in years, and Sarah was past the age of childbearing. So Sarah laughed to herself as she thought, "After I am worn out and my master is old, will I now have this pleasure?" Then the Lord said to Abram, "Why did Sarah laugh and say, 'Will I really have a child now that I'm old?'" And then this beautiful verse, "Is anything too hard for the Lord? Is anything too hard for the Lord?" It's a rhetoric question. No, nothing is too hard for him. "I will return to you at the appointed time next year, and Sarah will have a son." Of course, the son was born at Gerar, a little distance from here, close to Beersheba. Sarah was afraid, so she lied and said, "I did not laugh." But he said, "Yes, you did laugh." When the men got up to leave, they looked down towards Sodom, which is over here in the Arabah. This is the highest elevation. You can see the ancient site. When the men got up to leave, they looked down towards Sodom, and Abram walked along with them to see them on their way. So here we have four people walking. Then the Lord said, "Shall I hide from Abram what I'm about to do? Abram will surely become a great and powerful nation, and all the nations on earth will be blessed through him. For I've chosen him so that he will direct his children and his household after him to keep the way of the Lord by doing what is right and just, so that the Lord will bring about for Abram what he has promised." Then the Lord said, "The outcry against Sodom and Gomorrah is so great, and their sin so grievous, that I will go down and see if what they have done is as bad as the outcry that has reached me. If not, I will know." The Lord is interested in the doings of people. The men turned away and went towards Sodom, but Abram remained standing before the Lord. Then Abram approached him and said, "Will you sweep away the righteous with the wicked? What if there are 50 people in the city?" And then he carries on, and eventually the Lord said, "For the sake of 10, I will not destroy it." When the Lord had finished speaking with Abram, he left, and Abram returned home. So this is the wonderful story of Christ. Before destroying Sodom and Gomorrah, he spoke to Abram. He's again going to destroy the world, and he's speaking to us through his word, asking us to repent. And God will only destroy the planet. There's about 10 righteous people, I don't know. But this gives us an insight into the character of God. When he destroys people, we must realize that the wickedness has reached its limits. Of course, this is where David ruled for 7 years as king before he became king of the entire land. This is where Jacob and his 12 sons lived, and from here they went down to Egypt. So there are wonderful stories in the Bible that transpired right here.

0: John was shown in vision, and he reports in Revelation 13 that the final deception will be global, that the final movement of persecution will be worldwide. Listen to verse 3. It says, all the world wondered after the beast. All the world. John sees into the future that the whole world, a global deception, is going to be taking place. In verse 8, he says, and all that dwell upon the earth shall worship him, speaking of the beast, the Antichrist power. All that dwell upon the earth shall worship him whose names are not written in the book of life of the Lamb slain from the foundation of the world. And in verse 14, we see something similar about the second beast. The second beast is saying to them that dwell on the earth that they should make an image to the beast. Notice, they that dwell on the earth. This is a global political, religious deception and persecution movement. One more, verse 16, the second beast causeth all, both small and great, rich and poor, free and bond, to receive a mark in their right hand or in their foreheads. And that no man might buy or sell, save he that had the mark, or the name of the beast, or the number of his name. You notice a number of times there in Revelation 13, it's stated that this will be a worldwide movement, that all the world will wonder after the beast, all the world will worship him and be deceived by him, and will take part in this mark of the beast scenario. Now, of course, as an important proviso, it said all those who are not written in the Lamb's book of life. So that's the most important message of all. We're decoding these prophecies, and we're going to look at this globalist agenda in this session entitled The New World Order. But the more important question is, are you focused on that Lamb of God? Is your name written in that book of life? Do you have the assurance of salvation, knowing that your name is written in heaven on a white stone, as it says in the book of Revelation? But this thing about this one world system, the whole world wandering after the beast, is this possible? 100 years ago, this would have sounded fanatical. This would have sounded outlandish. This would have sounded impossible, some sort of fantasy. But we know Bible prophecy is sure. Take a listen to this montage of politicians and others speaking of a world government, a new world order.
1: We have before us the opportunity to forge for ourselves and for future generations a new world order, a world where the rule of law, not the law of the jungle, governs the conduct of nations. When we are successful, and we will be, we have a real chance at this new world order, an order in which a credible United Nations can use its peacekeeping role to fulfill the promise and vision of the UN's founders.
2: It is a big idea, a new world order, a world in which there is the very real prospect of a new world order.
3: After 1989, President Bush kept said, and it was a phrase that I often use myself, that we needed a new world order.
4: There is a chance for the President of the United States to use this disaster to carry out what his father, a phrase his father used, I think, only once, and hasn't been used since, and that is a new world order.
5: So that the problem of the Bush presidency will be the emergence of a new international order.
6: Within the next 4 years, we will see the emergence of a new international order.
5: The beginning of a new international order.
7: The pieces are in flux. Soon they will settle again. Before they do, let us reorder this world around us.
5: I think its task will be to develop an overall strategy for America in this period when really a new

0: order can be created, it's a great opportunity. It isn't such a crisis.
1: It's about the future of Europe and a new world order.
0: There's a need for a new world order, but it has different characteristics in different parts of the world.
2: But today, with Asia already outproducing Europe, India and China are clearly becoming part of our new order.
0: We are now facing a common challenge. And the challenge is how to build a world order for the first time in history on a global basis.
2: So, in conclusion, ladies and gentlemen, a new world is emerging. It is a new world order with significantly different and radically new challenges.
3: The affirmative task we have now is to actually create a new world order.
4: Good evening, everybody. President Obama and British Prime Minister Gordon today calling for a new world order to tackle our global economic crisis.
5: And the president outlined...

0: would participate fully.
1: We've got to give them a stake in creating the kind of world order that I think all of us would like to see.
2: So I see a world order in the future with a multipolar world order.
3: I think a new world order is emerging, and with it the foundations of a new and progressive era of international cooperation.
4: But in a globalized economy, we are going to have to take global responsibilities, and there is going to have to be some semblance of global governance.
5: Never before has a new world order had to be assembled from so many different perceptions or on so global a scale. Nor has any previous order had to combine the attributes of the historic balance of power system with global democratic opinion and the exploding technology of the contemporary period.
6: And I strongly believe India will be a central actor in the new world order.
7: There also exists an extraordinary opportunity to form, for the first time in history, a truly global society.
8: 2009 is also the first year of global governance, with the establishment of the G20 in the middle of the financial crisis. The climate conference in Copenhagen is another step towards the global management of our planet.
9: New World Order is the headline in the Globe and Mail in Canada.
10: Is this global governance at last? Is it one world, the central bankers in charge?
11: Now, of course, at this point in the series, you understand the identity of the Antichrist beast power, that little horn power of Revelation 13. But also you understand the identity of that other religio-political power of the last days, the second beast of Revelation 13. You heard some of the voices from America, from the West, in that video clip. But how about the Pope himself? Here's what he had to say. Globalization is not evil. On the contrary, the tendency to become globalized is good. It brings us together. So the New World Order globalization process is a thing that's coming from religious angles, from political angles. The President of the United States, Barack Obama, stated, "I believe that at this moment we all face a choice. We can choose to press forward with a better model of cooperation and," note this word, "integration." Integration from the root word integer, meaning whole or one, a oneness of the world, reading on with the quote. Or we can retreat into a world sharply divided and ultimately in conflict along age-old lines of nation and tribe and race and religion. Now, did you notice nation and religion in that list? To have a world where you might have a division between nation versus nation, borders, nationhood, sovereignty. Or to have religions where we're a distinct religion and this is our belief system and the tenets that we hold to and the faith and in our case in the Word of God. Well, the messages coming forth are we need to dispense with borders, nations, religions. We can't divide along these lines. In fact, John Kerry, the Secretary of State of the United States, said the graduates that he was speaking to that you're about to graduate into a complex and borderless world. And speaking of that, Hillary Clinton stated to Banco Itaú, a Brazilian bank, quote, "My dream is a hemispheric common market with," note this, "open borders." That was May 16, 2013. Open borders, one world global system. Is this what John is speaking of in Revelation 13? In order to have a system where no man might buy or sell globally, and the whole world is wondering after the beast, you can see that the precedent-setting phase and the calls for this new world order continue to come forth. Listen to this one. Pope Francis said, "There is another temptation which we must especially guard against. The simple reductionism which sees only good or evil, or if you will, the righteous and sinners." He says we must guard against viewing things as good and evil, righteous and sinners. Reading on with the quote. "The contemporary world, with its open wounds which affect so many of our brothers and sisters, demands that we confront every form of polarization which would divide it into these two camps. We must move forward together as," what's that next word? "One. Integrated. One world. One common humanity in a system of what they call tolerance," which sounds nice, of course. We want to have freedom of conscience. We want to have freedom of religion and to tolerate those with whom we disagree. But many times these good principles are twisted and flipped.

on their head and to become the very opposite of what they are at their core. And so what you just heard is a whole global system of moving together as one, not having any more righteous and sinners, good and evil, this religion, this nation, that nation, because that's divisive, that's polarizing. Now, of course, ideally, we do all want oneness. When Jesus comes again, we all will be one. That was Jesus' final prayer. You're going to hear more about that in just a moment. But the 9/11 memorial speech that Pope Francis gave, he called his followers to, quote, lift our voices against everything that would stand in the way of such unity. So there is a consolidated effort to suppress anything that might call into question this so-called contrived unity. Because unity in and of itself is not necessarily an inherent good. Unity, you can be unified in error. You can be unified in a criminal enterprise. You can be unified in all sorts of evil schemes. Unity itself is not necessarily good. It has to be unity in truth, unity in Christ, unity in Bible, sola scriptura, the truth as it is in Jesus. That's the only unity that really is going to matter at the end of the day. But remember, the same Pope said that if we try to build our unity around doctrinal issues, we will only achieve it after the apocalypse. So he's saying we can't find unity in truth. We're going to have to just find unity in some broader big tent thing that will bring the whole world together. That's what's predicted in Revelation 13, a one world system of the whole world wondering after this religio-political power, the Roman church state, with the religious and political emphasis within the West and the United States, imperial domination coming to the fore also in the last days in a rogue move away from religious liberty, away from the U.S. Constitution. Now, the Pope said very clearly in his encyclical on the environment that their effort is to, quote, manage the global economy, to guarantee the protection of the environment. And for all this, in order to manage the economy of the world and protect the environment, there is urgent need of a true world political authority. We would call that a world government, a one world political authority, where all the nations of the world, where all the citizens of the world have one common law enforced and imposed upon all of humanity. Sounds a little like Revelation 13 here, doesn't it? We're seeing the building blocks of the final architecture of the New World Order described in Revelation 13. The phrase New World Order, of course, is not a biblical phrase. That's a political, ideological phrase. But the principle being very much the same, the one world system of law, government, religion, etc. Now, Pope Francis himself is not the only one within the hierarchy and power structure of Catholicism to call for such a thing. Let me introduce you to Hans Schellenhuber. Important guy. He was one of the four people who was present with the Pope for the unveiling of his encyclical, his statement on the environment. And Hans Schellenhuber is probably most famous now for his, quote, expanding the democracy universe, an article he wrote. But here's the statement that really caught my attention. He says, quote, global democracy might be organized around three core activities, namely, one, an Earth Constitution, two, a global council, and three, a planetary court. This sounds like the three branches of government, or the Constitution, a Congress, a court. We've got a UN Secretary General. Is this a United Nations-oriented thing or a whole new architecture that's to be built? Hans Schellenhuber proposing the idea of a world government, a global government. And of course, he even more famously argued that according to the current trajectory and status of the planet, we can only sustain 1 billion people on the planet, not 7 billion, which we presently have. So in order to accomplish that, of course, that would require the reduction of the population by 6 billion, which we're going to get into that topic, the cult of death within this world. There's a whole lot more to be said about that, and I know that sounds crazy. Just stick with me. You'll see some pretty amazing things in the coming sessions. But that said, on Schellenhuber, Pope Francis both calling for a world government. Now, this one out of Bloomberg News has the headline, Draghi wishes for a world order
populists will love to hate. Now, what's interesting about this headline is it was altered. The article is talking about a new world order, a one world system that populists and nationalists and people who want to have a country

0: country and people who want to have their own religion and you know, these intolerant folks, that they will love to hate this world order. But notice up in the URL, the original title of the article when it was posted was A New World Order. A New World Order, that's the phrase for a one world government that populists will love to hate. Interestingly, they went ahead and changed that title to just World Order, perhaps to be a little less ruffling of the feathers of those populists and nationalists who might not take kindly to a one-world government system being imposed. But this one, also out of the Financial Times, really caught a lot of people's attention. And now for world government. A world government would involve much more than cooperation between nations. It would be an entity with state-like characteristics. It would be a government, right? Backed by a body of laws, just like Schellenhuber called for within Catholicism. The European Union has already set up a continental government for 27 countries, which could be a model. The EU has a Supreme Court, a currency, thousands of pages of law, a large civil service, and the ability to deploy military force. Geoffrey Blainey, an eminent Australian historian, has written, quote, "For the first time in human history, world government of some sort is now possible." These are the kind of ideas that get people reaching for their rifles in America's talk radio heartland. Aware of the political sensitivity of its ideas, the McKinsey Global Institute report opts for soothing language. It uses the term responsible sovereignty when calling for international cooperation, rather than the more radical-sounding phrase favored in Europe, which is shared sovereignty. It also talks about global governance rather than world government. Now, of course, these phrases mean the exact same thing, but they're saying we got to use a little bit of, you know, massaged language here and get a little sophisticated on how we roll this propaganda out so people don't get up in arms. Reading on, but some European thinkers think that they recognize what is going on. Jacques Attali, an advisor to President Nicolas Sarkozy of France, argues, quote, "Global governance is just a euphemism for global government." He's right. As far as he is concerned, some form of global government cannot come too soon. So it seems everything is in place. For the first time since Homo sapiens began to doodle on cave walls, there is an argument, an opportunity, and a means to make serious steps toward a world government. Now, we could go on and on and on with this issue. This is something that's been building for 100 years. And there's a whole lot of interesting history in terms of the development of the architecture for a one-world system of governance. But the more important aspect, I mean, that's important because it validates and shows how real and present Revelation 13 is. You know, before there was a possibility of a Western-led, U.S.-led, slash Roman Catholic-led with these forces coming together to produce a global system, before this whole concept that we have today with the two uniting and joining forces in this manner, before this was possible, it didn't sound like Revelation 13 could be a plausible scenario. You had to take it on faith. Now, you can take it on faith provided by and amplified and buoyed by so much evidence of what we see building in our world this day, today, before our very eyes. But that was the political architecture, what they call the New World Order. Now, there's a one-world religious system also being formed, a uniting of all religions under one common global humanitarian ethic, under not necessarily one organizational structure where you have everybody uniting in the same exact same church, but it says the whole world wonders after the beast. It's as if everybody acknowledges the authority and supremacy of the Vatican, of the Pope, of the Roman Church State to be supreme in religious matters. So are we seeing a uniting of the religions under this broad banner of the Roman Church State? We absolutely are. I want to start with a rather lengthy video, but we'll play it, we'll pause it, we'll comment on it. I want you to see this whole thing. I mean, this is actually just a portion of the total, but you've got to see this ministers' conference that was held under the auspices of a charismatic ministers' conference led by Kenneth Copeland, and he invites Anglican Bishop Tony Palmer, who has since deceased. And they cue in via satellite the Pope Francis, a video that Pope Francis had recorded. And there's absolutely a uniting happening, an ecumenical movement like we've never seen before. So take a listen. The man on the left, of course, is hosting the conference. This is charismatic leader Kenneth Copeland.
1: So would you welcome

0: Palmer to this platform. Bishop, thank you, sir.
1: Bless you.
0: Yes, sir.
2: Spend a couple of moments introducing to you something really, really special and historic. It was an incredible time for us because I was born again, spirit-filled, in a evangelical Pentecostal church. Like I said, I came to radical faith. Both me and Emiliana, my wife, we had radical conversion experiences. We'd been raised in the word of faith. We'd worked for Kenneth and Gloria in South Africa. But the call that we got to Italy was the call from Rome. So me and my wife prayed in 1992 in my grandmother's bedroom. Nobody knew about this prayer. We said, Lord, if you want us to leave South Africa, we will leave on one condition, that we come to Italy, but it must be through the Catholic Church.
3: So you get the idea so far. There's an amalgamation of religious background in this person, in Tony Palmer. And we'll pray, we'll serve you, we'll come to Italy if we can go through the Catholic Church. This is very important to him, the Romanism of his conversion, his religious experience. Let's listen on.
2: Nobody knew about that prayer. 1992. Well, in 2003, 10 years later, 11 years later, I got a call, an email actually, from Rome saying, Tony, we've seen your ministry and we'd like you to share your ministry with the Roman Catholic Charismatic Renewal. Would you be willing to come to Italy? And tonight is a culmination of what's happened in the last 10 years. And we have a very special message. And I wanted you to understand the connection between KCM and the Catholic Charismatic Renewal, because the Catholic Charismatic Renewal is the hope of the church, the Catholic Church. Pope Benedict, he said to all the charismatic leaders, charismatic Catholics, publicly, he said this in Italian to them. He said, you charismatics, you are the hope of the church. About 8 years ago, I was working for the Catholic Church in South America, in Argentina. And it's protocol when we go into a Catholic diocese, we go visit the Catholic bishop and we ask his permission to work among his people. And when I went to Argentina, the bishop that I had to visit at that time was Father Mario Jorge Bergoglio. And he and I struck up a very intimate relationship. I have three spiritual fathers. The man who ordained me a priest,

0: My wife, when she saw she could be Catholic and charismatic and evangelical and Pentecostal, and it was absolutely accepted within the Catholic Church, she said that she'd like to reconnect her roots with her Catholic culture. And so I was working in Italy with the Catholic Church. My wife was a charismatic Catholic. My children were going to Catholic school, so we raised our kids Catholic. Charismatics, Pentecostals, evangelicals.
1: You get the idea there again, but just a clarification. Mario Jorge Bergoglio is Pope Francis, in case you didn't know that. He's saying that's his spiritual father.
0: Jesus was all of those, you know. Do you only want one denomination of Jesus? And I was on the train leaving Rome that day when they announced the Pope. And the Pope was Mario Jorge Bergoglio. My friend, my spiritual father, had become the Pope. And I told him about you. I told him all your crazy stories. I said, there's going to be thousands of leaders, and these guys have their jets. They've got TV shows. And I said, they've got churches of 10,000, 2,000, 20,000. I said, these are big fishes. He said, okay. So I'm waiting for him, and he says, you want to take a message next week to Texas for me? I said, yes, sir. So I said, you want me to write it down? He said, why don't we make a video? St. Francis of Assisi was an open charismatic. This is the first pope in history that took the Francis's name because he's openly charismatic. And this is history that we've got a pope who recognizes us as brothers and sisters, speaks to us as brothers and sisters, and has sent a message to us. And you'll see what the message is about. And I need you to at least understand a little bit of the history behind this, because we are living in an incredibly important generation. I believe that God has brought me here to this year's ministers' conference in the spirit of Elijah. Let me explain. If you look carefully, the spirit of Elijah was on John the Baptist to turn the hearts of the sons to the fathers. And to turn the hearts of the fathers to the sons.
1: And that is such a beautiful prophecy. It talks about the restoration of the family. It talks about the restoration of true religion in the home. And not fathers in the sense of a priest class that's invented in this New Testament era where we are all the priests and the kings of God. The priesthood of all believers, as it was called. But prophecy can be used biblically, truthfully, and prophecy can be used in a false manner. And I don't question Tony Palmer's sincerity, and, you know, he really believes in what he's talking about. But let's be very discerning, prayerfully listening to what we're about to hear.
0: To prepare the way for the Lord. And we know that prophecy always has a double fulfillment. And we know that Elijah will come before the second coming as well. And I've understood that the spirit of Elijah is the spirit of reconciliation, to return hearts to each other. This is very important. We know that the first 1,000 years there was one church, it was called the Catholic Church. And the word Catholic means universal, it doesn't mean Roman. Catholic means, if you're born again, raise your hand if you're born again. You're a Catholic.
1: Did you notice how they laughed? This is a group of Protestant ministers. He just said, you're all Catholic, and they laughed about it.
0: Take back, redeem what belongs to you. We are Catholics. It's true what you were saying about the glory. I agree with you. Of course, it's true. The glory that the Father had, he gave to Jesus. The glory was the presence of God. What is the charismatic renewal? It's when we experience the presence of God. And he said, and I give them the glory, pragmatic reason, so that they may be one. It's the glory that glues us together, not the doctrines.
1: Notice again, not the doctrines. Doctrine means teaching. It means truth. It means Bible truth that draws us to Jesus, to an understanding of God and his will for us. So to demean doctrine is to demean the Bible. And just like Pope Francis said, as I mentioned earlier, that we won't be able to find unity.

0: if we're just seeking it through doctrine. So this is, again, a contrived unity here, that we may be one. One in what? Well, one in just one. Unity in itself, as an end in itself. Truth set aside. Doctrine set aside. That's a dangerous thing. Let's watch.
1: It's the glory. If you...
2: Hey, folks, I want to just take a moment in the midst of this session of Second Beast Rising to, first of all, say thank you for viewing this. Thank you for taking an interest in Bible prophecy, in current events and world events that are happening before our very eyes. 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Here I am in rural mid-Michigan from my recording studio via the Amazing Discoveries Super Satellite Network based in British Columbia, going to the four winds of planet Earth. 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You have the full series to share with others, to hold viewings in your home, to give as gifts, to win souls for the kingdom, because people will hear and understand the urgency of the times in which we live. And it goes without saying that it's an honor to stand beside you as fellow soldiers, fellow saints of the Lord Jesus Christ, in this epic battle against the destructive forces of deception in our age. We've got the light of truth. We've got the everlasting gospel, the three angels' messages. Carry them forward. Let's go right back to the program.
1: Accept that Christ is living in me, and the presence of God is in me, and the presence of God is in you. That's all we need. Because God will sort out all our doctrines when we get upstairs.
0: Is that not the most ripe deception waiting to happen right there, what we just heard? As long as we do, as long as we just accept that, you know, I have a sense of Jesus in me and you too. And you know what? Bible truth, we can't really understand it. We'll figure it all out when we get up there. Let's just all unite together. This is Revelation 13 happening before our very eyes. The whole world uniting in one religious fervor, one religious global unity.
1: Now, why is it historic? Because in 1999, the Roman Catholic Church and the Protestant Lutheran Church signed an agreement that brought an end to the protest. Luther believed that we were saved by grace through faith alone. Amen. But that's not it. The Catholic Church believed that we were saved by works. And that was the protest. In 1999, they wrote this together. Because in the Protestant Church, we had a lot of cheap salvations. People were getting born again, but no fruit whatsoever. And because we didn't even look for fruit, it wasn't the issue. Because it wasn't necessary for salvation. And no, it's not. But it's a good judge if you are saved.
0: Now, this is so sophisticated because everything he just said was accurate and true and correct. A lot of times when it comes to deception out there, it's not so much what's being said, but what's not being said. So listen carefully, discerningly.
1: So what these two churches did, they put the two definitions together. Listen to it. I'm reading verbatim from the Catholic Vatican website. Justification means that Christ himself is our righteousness, in which we share through the Holy Spirit in accord with the will of the Father. Together we, Catholics and Protestants, Lutherans, believe and confess that by grace alone, in faith in Christ's saving works, and not because of any merit on our part, we are accepted by God and receive the Holy Spirit, who renews our hearts while equipping and calling us to good works.
0: Again, that was an accurate and biblical statement. But the problem is, it's not true that Rome teaches this. It's as if there are fingers crossed behind the back there. Because the Lutherans would say, well, yeah, this is exactly what we've always believed. And this is the way to get the Protestants on board, as you're going to see with the video with Tony Palmer here. When Martin Luther nailed his theses to the door of the church, the chapel at Wittenberg, Germany, he did not have one thesis. It was not simply the definition of salvation. It was a whole litany

0: and list of abuses and deceptions and doctrinal errors of the Church of Rome. So what you're about to hear right now is, well, we've been able to kind of meld definitions on this issue, and then we're going to leap into a total unity, irrespective of the other 94 of the 95 theses. Take a listen.
1: This brought an end to the protest of Luther. Brothers and sisters, Luther's protest is over. Is yours? In 1999, this was signed by the Lutheran Church, the Federation Worldwide. Later, about 5 years later, the Worldwide Methodists signed the same agreement. But as of today, we still have had no Protestant evangelical that will stand up and sign this agreement to agree with our brothers and sisters that we are saved by grace through faith to good works. And I believe that's something that needs to be fixed. There's a challenge for you. So the protest has been over for 15 years. And I get a bit cheeky here because I challenge my Protestant pastor friends. If there is no more protest, how can there be a Protestant church?
0: Do you hear those words? The Protestant Reformation is over. The protest is over. And if there's no protest, what do we need a Protestant church for? The whole world wonders after the beast, Revelation 13 says. All of the religions of the world will recognize the authority of the one mother church, if you will. He referred to it as, we're all Catholic. What do we need a Protestant church for? The Protestant Reformation is over because there was an agreement signed between the Lutheran Worldwide Church and the Roman Catholic Church. In according to one particular doctrine. This ends all debate, discussion over the Word of God. Now we can all recognize the authority and supremacy of the Edicts of Rome.
1: Maybe we're all Catholics again. I believe we will begin to see more and more people called out to go into the world and work among the churches in the spirit of Elijah to turn the hearts of the fathers to the children and the hearts of the children to the fathers to make ready a people prepared for the Lord. Ministries of reconciliation. We need to throw as much resources and energy into the ministry of reconciliation as we do to the ministry of evangelization.
0: So you heard it right there. The effort is the ecumenical movement of reconciliation, bringing all of the Protestant churches back to the church that existed for 1,000 years when there was only one church, and that was the Catholic Church. And really, it's just universal, and we're all Catholic now, especially since the Protestant Reformation is over. So what is the effort? Just as much effort as going for the lost who don't know Christ is we're going for the Protestants to bring them back into the Catholic unity. That's what we just heard from Bishop Tony Palmer, who happens to be Anglican and charismatic and born again and Catholic and all these things. Now let's hear from the Pope of Rome himself, Jorge Bergoglio, known as Pope Francis. This is the point in the video where he pops in and talks to all of these pastors, these ministers, and various people at the ministers' conference in Kenneth Copeland Ministries. So notice what he says and listen closely.
2: Io la nostalgia che questa separazione finisca e ci dia la comunione. 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

0: 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Grazie.
1: So, remember the story of Joseph. When Joseph had a dream, and the dream was that all of his brothers would bow down before him. Now you have Pope in the Joseph role saying, come back to me, brothers, and I will embrace you and give you a tearful hug like Joseph did with his brothers. But this is not a brotherhood of equals. As you know from the story of Joseph, Joseph was the ruler of Egypt. And they came and bowed before him. So will this be a unity of equals? When the Protestant Reformation is over and all of the churches unite under the authority of Rome and the Roman pontiff, will this be a unity of equals? Or will we all be acknowledging a leader? In fact, the ecumenical movement is much more than just in this video. But let's before we get into that, let's see the response of Tony Palmer and Kenneth Copeland and the many ministers there.
2: Oh. Glory, glory, glory. Tony, thank you, sir. Come on, the man asked us to pray for him. Oh, Father. Father, we answer his request. And since we know not how to pray for him as we ought, other than to agree with him in his quest and in his heart for the unity of the body of Christ. We come together in the unity of our faith. Hallelujah. So, Father, we just, all of us now, according to Scripture, when we know not how to pray as we ought, we pray for him in the Spirit. We receive utterance in the

0: Holy Ghost. We receive prayers of faith. We receive, sir. We receive words that are not our own. Berekesto, oleman gelema handilege, bo po fredino unkindashe, stelibero kumo blabadero. Crema andalo kumo po, mare clanglo, boble I kemplino, mare pale campara.
1: If you're not familiar with this phenomenon, this is referred to as glossolalia, falsely referred to as speaking in tongues. The biblical speaking in tongues would be a language used for communicating an idea in a language that the speaker does not speak, or that is translated by the Holy Spirit into the hearer that they might hear in their own language. This has been studied worldwide as a unknown language, as not a language, as a what you might refer to as a babbling in a dialect or an accent that is native to the speaker. And so that's the research on this. You find this very same thing in voodoo circles and a number of circles, but you don't see biblically this authorized. What you do see is if someone has a message to speak in a tongue, then unless that's being interpreted by the Holy Spirit, Paul says in 1 Corinthians 14 that there must be an interpreter present to make known what is being spoken. Otherwise, he's just speaking into the air, he says. So that would be useless. So biblically, this sort of scene is not permitted, and it raises important questions of, is this a counterfeit speaking in tongues versus what the Bible is teaching in terms of an actual language? And the clear answer to that is, unless there's meaning being communicated and a language being understood, then that is a counterfeit, contrary to what the Bible teaches. But let's hear on what they have to say. But you saw it. I mean, they're hallelujah. They're all excited about this idea of, oh, an embrace with the Pope. He's our brother. He's our Joseph. We will return to him. Let's listen on.
0: La dengo plumo meno tele ashkepe. 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
2: Tony, bring your phone and come here. Come up here and let's do it this way so he can see this whole congregation.
3: So I got to go to the Vatican again.
2: Yes.
3: I'm ready, sir.
2: My dear sir.
3: Sorry.
2: My dear sir. Thank you so from the bottom of our hearts. All of these leaders represent literally tens of thousands of people that love you, that believe God with you, and in answer to your request, we have just prayed for you and with you, and we did so in the Spirit. And we believe we receive, according to the words of Jesus in Mark 11:24, that whatsoever thing you desire when you pray, believe you receive them, and you shall have them. Our desire, sir, along with you, is in the fourth chapter of the book of Ephesians, till we all come in the unity of the faith and of the knowledge of the Son of God unto a mature man, unto the measure of the stature of the fullness of Christ. Thank you, sir. We do bless you. We receive your blessing. It's very, very important to us. And we bless you with all of our hearts. We bless you with all of our souls. We bless you with all of our might. And we thank you, sir. We thank God for you. And so,

all of us declare together, be blessed. Once again, all together, be blessed. Amen. Amen. Amen.

0: Hallelujah.
1: I think you're going to have to come to the Vatican.
0: I will. I'm available. Praise God. God's will be done. Amen. Tony, thank you, sir. My, how you blessed this place tonight.
1: Thank you.
0: Amen. People would read that scripture and say, yeah, right. Till we all come together in unity of our faith. And we ain't no way that's ever going to happen.
2: And he's right. People used to look at that and say, how could you ever have a one world religion? How could you ever have everybody coming together under the auspices of the Roman papacy? And today, my friends, it is happening before our very eyes. Do you realize the timeliness, the urgency of this prophecy that we have read in Revelation 13? And we haven't even started scratching the surface of the ecumenical movement. This was just one video, a signpost, a major landmark event where you had the official coming together of the charismatic movement under the heading of the Kenneth Copeland Ministries, the so-called Protestant, formerly Protestant charismatic movement, uniting with the Pope of Rome. And you heard Tony Palmer said, you're going to have to come to the Vatican, to Kenneth Copeland. And he said, I'm available. And in fact, there are a number of Protestant leaders who have done that very thing. So who's visited the Vatican? None other than Kenneth Copeland, Tony Palmer, James Robison, Rick Warren, and Joel Osteen have all had a private audience with the Pope. And the Pope, of course, is considered to be the foremost moral voice in the world. So then, after he has wowed somebody like Rick Warren came out with the statement, we are on the same team. He said, sometimes Protestants think that Catholics worship Mary like she's another god, but that's not exactly Catholic doctrine. People say, what are the saints all about? Why are you praying to the saints? And when you understand what they mean by what they're saying, there's a whole lot more commonality that we have with Roman Catholics as Protestants. He's saying, come on, the differences aren't really all that big. The saints thing, you know, when you really understand it, we're kind of the same. T.D. Jakes, another evangelical Protestant leader, said, I think one of the great mistakes in how we rationalize things in this country currently is that we have a tendency to perpetuate the ideology that we should focus on our differences rather than to focus on our commonalities. You know what? We shouldn't do either. We should focus on the Bible, focus on Jesus, and then that will reveal to us where we can unite in truth, and it will reveal to us where we are in error so that we might be corrected, and that we might also shed the light of truth to others who are in darkness, who have been deceived. If you call that focusing on our differences, then, well, that would be a problem, because then we're going to be remaining deceived. Reading on with the quote, when I think of the Roman Catholic Church, says T.D. Jakes, and their belief in Jesus' death, burial, and resurrection, the fact that they serve the poor, and the fact that they're interested in education, there are many things that we can gather around and

0: example itself, Protestant pastors, is named after the Protestant Reformation. So they are particularly interesting to survey, said Ed Stetzer, executive director of Lifeway Research. And the survey says that this pope does indeed have a Francis effect, even on a group of people named for protesting the very faith the pope leads.
1: You see how this present pope has really made himself palatable to the Protestant world and the whole world, for that matter. Another example from Reuters of the one world religion forming, Shimon Peres floats idea of UN-style united religions, along with Pope Francis. Former Israeli President Shimon Peres has held talks with Pope Francis to illustrate his idea for a UN-style organization of united religions to combat violence in God's name. Peres, age 91, who was president of the Jewish state until July and is one of the Middle East's most prominent elder statesmen, spoke to the Pope for about 45 minutes on Thursday in his residence, the Vatican said. In the past, the majority of wars were motivated by the idea of nationhood. Today, instead, wars are sparked, above all, with the excuse of religion, Peres said. Now, given the fact that the United Nations has had its day, so the United Nations was trying to break down nationhood and national boundaries and borders to have a one-world governmental system so you don't have war, and now if war is based on religion, we need to break down religious boundaries and have a one-world religion, he says. What is needed is an organization of united religions, a UN of religions. It would be the best way to combat these terrorists who kill in the name of faith because the majority of people are not like them. Now, the ecumenical movement went beyond the Protestant world coming together and mentions of a possibility of a united global religions organization. When you see the ecumenical movement going beyond the bounds of Christianity, then you realize we're getting closer to Revelation 13 than ever before. First, the Jewish religion. Pope Francis visited Rome's Jewish synagogue and gave an address which was received with a standing ovation. And of course, in 2015, Reverend Andre Laverne, assistant to the Lutheran Bishop Ecumenical and Interfaith at the Evangelical Lutheran Church in Canada, said, "Who knows what tomorrow will bring? In a place where 500 years after the Reformation, Lutherans and Catholics are talking about communion together?" So, October of 2017 being the 500th anniversary of the Protestant Reformation, marked with unprecedented unity and a reunification of Protestantism with so-called former Protestantism with Catholicism. He's saying, in a world where that's possible, who knows what's next? Well, we know what's next. The whole world wonders after the beast. All those who do not have their names written in the Lamb's Book of Life. All those who are not of the remnant that follow the Lamb wherever he goes. Are we going to follow the Lamb, follow the Bible, or follow the beast? It's our choice. Pope Francis said, "Many think differently, feel differently, seeking God or meeting God in different ways. In this crowd, in this range of religions, there is only one certainty that we have for all. We are all children of God." It sounds so nice, doesn't it? We are all his offspring in that sense, but this is an ecumenical sense. What we're seeing here, the meaning is we can have one common global religion. Time magazine, of course, reported why Pope Francis praised Dag Hammarskjöld in his United Nations speech in 2015. Now, Dag Hammarskjöld, you should know, is the architect, the mind, the artist, the spiritualist behind the United Nations New Age style meditation room or prayer room. And he stated the following. He said, "The stone in the middle of the room has more to tell us. We may see it as an altar. Empty, not because there is no God, not because it is an altar to an unknown God, but because it is dedicated to the God whom man worships under many names and in many forms."
2: Pray with Bill and pray with Bill.
3: Hold the hand of someone next to you.
4: This is the guy that married Chelsea Moore.
3: Let us pray. Oh God of many names, we know that you call us to work hard to bring people together. Oh God of many names.
1: So we are all children of this one God, said Pope Francis. And he may have many names, many forms, many religions, ascribe different ideas to who he is and what he's like. And this is the man, Dag Hammarskjöld, that Pope Francis prays in his United Nations speech.

Welcome back to another segment of Through Different Eyes, a program that's dedicated to communicate God's way of seeing life's challenges, God's way of healing the broken heart. Have you ever wondered if things are really right between you and God? Have you ever gotten the feeling like there might be something missing in your relationship with Him? Well, if you have, you can be assured that there are multitudes of other people in the world who have felt the same way, who may still be feeling that way, and in fact, may even be long-time church members still feeling like something is missing in their relationship with the Lord God. I want to address this concept of acceptance with God through the Bible. Check out acceptance with God. Turn with me to John chapter 3, verse 16, a very, very famous text. So many people have actually memorized this text. But I have a question for you. When you get there, John chapter 3, verse 16, look at this verse very closely and just think about the words. John 3, verse 16 says, "For God so loved the world that He gave His only begotten Son, that whosoever believeth in Him should not perish but have everlasting life." Let me ask you a question. Have you ever thought about this? What does that text tell you about the value you have in God's sight? How much does God love you? Do you see it there? You are equal in value to the very life of His Son, Jesus Christ, because that is what He gave to actually buy you back from sin and death. So mark this in your mind. No matter what you could ever say or do, no matter how bad it may seem, regardless of whether you choose to believe this powerful fact or not, you are dearly loved of God. Our loving Lord tells us in Jeremiah 31:3 that He loves us with an everlasting love. And He makes it very clear in Romans chapter 8, verse 38 and 39, this very fact. Turn with me there, if you would, to Romans chapter 8, verses 38 and 39. Romans 8, 38 and 39. Here the Apostle Paul says, "For I am persuaded that neither death nor life, nor angels, nor principalities, nor powers, nor things present, nor things to come, nor height, nor depth, nor any other creature shall be able to separate us from the love of God, which is in Christ Jesus our Lord." And I say amen to that. I like that, don't you? But what about being accepted by God? Is there a difference between being loved by God and being accepted by God? Evidently, do you remember the story of Cain and Abel? They were both loved by God. But notice what Genesis chapter 4, verses 1 through 7 tells us about Cain and Abel. Turn with me, if you would, to Genesis chapter 4.

verses 1 through 7. If not, please write these verses down and make sure you check them out after the program's over. I'm reading now Genesis chapter 4, verses 1 through 7. Listen closely. And Adam knew Eve, his wife, and she conceived and bare Cain and said, I've gotten a man from the Lord. And she again bare his brother Abel, and Abel was a keeper of sheep, but Cain was a tiller of the ground. And in the process of time, it came to pass that Cain brought of the fruit of the ground an offering unto the Lord. And Abel, he also brought of the firstlings of his flock and of the fat thereof. And the Lord had respect unto Abel and his offering. But unto Cain and to his offering, he had not respect. And Cain was very wroth, angry, and his countenance fell. Listen close now. And the Lord said unto Cain, why art thou wroth? Why is thy countenance fallen? If thou doest well, shalt thou not be accepted? And if thou doest not well, sin lieth at the door. And unto thee shall be his desire, sin's desire, and thou shalt rule over him. Did you catch that? Cain brought forth fruit from his ground that he

Now notice again Genesis chapter 4, verses 4 through 7. Here's how it reads, and see if you can catch it. The Lord brought of the Abel, he also brought of the firstlings of his flock and of the fat thereof, and the Lord had respect unto Abel and his offering. But unto Cain and to his offering he had not respect. And Cain was very wroth, and his countenance fell. And the Lord said to Cain, Why art thou wroth? Why is thy countenance fallen? If thou doest well, shalt thou not be accepted? And if thou doest not well, sin lieth at the door. And unto thee shall be his desire, and thou shalt rule over him. Did you catch that? Did you catch the message in the question God asked Cain in verse 7? If thou doest well, shalt thou not be accepted? If thou doest well, shalt thou not be what? Accepted? If not, sin lies at the door. I invite you now to turn with me to 2 Chronicles chapter 15. And we're going to be looking at verse 2 as we unravel this unique question about the difference between the love of God and the acceptance of God. 2 Chronicles chapter 15, I'm reading verse 2. And notice what God said through Azariah to Asa, King Asa. I'm reading now verse 2. He went out to meet Asa and said unto him, Hear ye me, Asa, and all Judah and Benjamin. The Lord is with you while you be with him, and if you seek him, he will be found of you. But if you forsake him, he will forsake you. Whoa! Kind of contrary, perhaps, to some people's theology. Is God being arbitrary here? No, not at all. Actually, he's revealing another very important facet of his character. No matter what we decide about him, he will never manipulate our power of choice. Did you hear the word if in there? God is perfectly just and will never completely remove us from experiencing the consequences of our choices. As Romans chapter 14, 5 states, he desires everyone to be fully persuaded in his own mind concerning the relationship they have with him. Now, I want you to notice another interesting statement about acceptance with God. Turn with me to the book of Acts. Acts chapter 10. We're looking at Acts chapter 10, the account of Cornelius and his band, and Peter with the vision of the unclean animals. And I'm just reading now Acts chapter 10, verses 34 and 35. Peter opened his mouth and said, Of a truth I perceive that God is no respecter of persons, but in every nation he that fears him and works righteousness is accepted with him. Did you catch that? Who is accepted with him? It says here, he that feareth him, feareth God, and works righteousness, is accepted with him. Peter is communicating to his Christian brothers what he learned from the experience that he just had with a sincere seeker of the Lord, who was a Gentile by the name of Cornelius. Acts chapter 10, verse 34 and 35 is giving us what I call a wow. It just kind of surprises most people when they read it. There it is. God is no respecter of persons. He shows no favoritism, but treats everyone alike. Those who reverence God, who fear God and work righteousness, are accepted with him. Yes, even the Apostle Paul believed the same thing. Turn with me to 2 Corinthians chapter 5, verses 9 and 10. 2 Corinthians chapter 5, verses 9 and 10, as we plumb the depths of this understanding between the love of God and the acceptance of God. I'm reading now 2 Corinthians chapter 5, verses 9 and 10. Wherefore we labor, that whether present or absent, we may be accepted of him.

of God. For we must all appear before the judgment seat of Christ, that every one may receive the things done in his body according to that he hath done, whether it be good or bad. Now wait a minute, Dan. Isn't Paul contradicting himself? I mean, Paul was the one who told us in his letter to Ephesians chapter 2, verses 8 and 9, that we are saved by grace through faith, and that not of works, not of ourselves. It's a gift of God, not of works. And yet those who fear him and who work righteousness are accepted with him. How does this fit? How do we put these two texts together? Well, let's unravel the mystery, shall we? I don't think it'll take very long. We'll unravel this together from the Word of God. Turn with me to John chapter 6, verse 29. Notice here what Jesus tells us is actually what someone does who works the works of God. John chapter 6, verse 29. Notice what Jesus says here in verse 29. Jesus answered and said unto them, "This is the work of God, that you believe on him whom he hath sent." Did you catch that? Do you get it? The work of God, the work of righteousness, acceptable to God, is to believe in Jesus. But now I have a very interesting question. What makes the spiritual action of the heart to believe in Jesus a work? May I suggest, it's your and my power of choice. Notice what we just read in John 6:29. To believe in Jesus is a choice. It's a choice. I make a decision to believe. That's the work. Romans 12:3 tells us that God has given to every man a measure of faith. The Greek word that is translated believe in John 6:29 has its root in the Greek word that is translated faith in Romans 12:3. To believe is to have faith. And what many people have not realized before is this. Faith, that measure of faith, is a gift from God. But the power to exercise it is ours. Listen to how the famous commentary, Patriarchs and Prophets, page 431, puts it. I'm reading now, quoting, "While the sinner cannot save himself, he still has something to do to secure salvation. Him that cometh to me, says Christ, I will in no wise cast out," John 6:37. "But we must come to him, and when we repent of our sins, we must believe that he accepts and pardons us." Faith is the gift of God. Are you listening? Faith is the gift of God, but the power to exercise it is ours. Faith is the hand by which the soul takes hold upon the divine offers of grace and mercy. Friends, exercising our gift of faith to come to Jesus, exercising that same gift of faith to receive him as Savior and Lord, these are all faith acts of the will, empowered by the grace of God. That's how we're saved, by grace through faith. Now, let me say it again, because this is important. When we exercise our power of choice and make a decision to repent of our sins and place our gift of faith in Christ and what he has done for us through his life and his death, we are actually working righteousness, the work of God. And dear beloved, we are accepted by God as his precious children. You know what? When we exercise our power of choice to accept by faith our loving Lord's invitation to come to him by faith and receive him as Savior and Lord, Satan's hosts tremble.

they have no argument against such a winning combination of our grace-empowered choice of faith to receive and follow Jesus. This is the work of righteousness that brings all the power of heaven to our aid in every situation we face. Well, I have one more important question that so many Christians are asking these days. How does one tap into God's healing, saving power in the daily situations we face? Let's think together from God's Word. Turn with me to Colossians chapter 2. Colossians chapter 2. We're looking at verse 6. Colossians chapter 2, verse 6. Remember this work of faith, the choice to actually put our trust in Christ and what He's done for us. Colossians chapter 6, chapter 2, excuse me, verse 6 says this: As you have therefore received Christ Jesus the Lord, so walk ye in Him. Very good. The same work of righteousness that you practiced when you made the faith decision to surrender to God, surrender your will to God, repent of your sins, and receive Christ as your Savior and Lord. That same work of righteousness is the same work of righteousness you must practice in every situation you face during the day. Yes, it's something that a person must learn. The work to choose by faith to believe and act on what the Word of God tells you is His way to think and respond to every situation you face. Let me repeat that again, and then I'm going to give you an example. The same work of righteousness, the same work of righteousness that you practiced when you made the faith decision to surrender your will to God, repent of your sins, and receive Christ Jesus as your Savior and Lord, is the same work of righteousness you must practice in every situation you face. The work of righteousness that makes acceptance with God reality. No matter what the situation, when you choose to place your faith in what Jesus says in His Word is His way of responding, and then by faith responding according to the way He has shown you from the Word, you are actually following the footsteps of Christ, the example that He left us in His life. Jesus, who said in John 8, 28 and 29, He that sent me is with me. The Father hath not left me alone, for I do always those things that please Him. Just like Jesus, we can walk in His footsteps and do always those things that please Him. We can learn and practice and become more and more habitually walking in the footsteps of Jesus. You know, the Apostle Paul puts it this way in 1 Corinthians 10:31. 1 Corinthians 10:31, where he says, Whether therefore you eat or drink or whatsoever you do, do all to the glory of God. Do everything to make God look attractive and desirable to others. Exalted. When during the day a situation comes up that requires a response, you and I have a decision to make as to what we're going to think, how we're going to respond. Let me give you an example of that. Let's say someone just ahead of you as you walk into the grocery store, someone just ahead of you unknowingly drops a $20 bill out of his back pocket as you're both entering. No one sees it happen but you. Your power of choice and faith in Christ now is called into action, whether you are going to think and respond to honor and glorify the Lord in this situation, or whether you are going to think and respond according to your own selfish ways, the old man ways.
Whether you are going to pick that $20 bill up and give it back

to the man in all honesty and sincerity, or stick it in your pocket and keep it for yourself. Now listen closely. When you by faith choose to pick that $20 bill up and return it to the man because you want to love and honor and please the Lord and follow His ways, remembering, thou shalt not steal, you have again actually experienced the work of righteousness, the same work of God that you experienced when you first believed in Jesus. You actually have tapped into the justifying, empowering grace of God, the same power that you experienced at the beginning of your experience when you first made that faith decision to place your trust in Christ and surrender to God. This is the righteousness that is acceptable in God's sight. You are in all actuality maintaining your acceptance with God, showing true godly fear like the Apostle Paul and Jesus experienced. Do I have a statement of inspiration to back this up with? Of course I do. There are many. But listen as I read from Bible Echoes, January 15, 1889, of all dates. I'm quoting now. Let me emphasize the importance of making Christ our hope and refuge every day of our lives. It is a pleasing fable that is presented to us in this age, that if we only believe in Christ, that is all that is required. Works have nothing to do with our acceptance with God. Many trample the law of God under their feet, cherishing in their hearts the delusive thought that it is not binding on them. This is not truth. In the resurrection, all will come forth, they that have done good and they that have done evil.

heart before justification can take place. And in order for man to retain justification, retain acceptance with God, that's my input, there must be continual obedience through active living faith that works by love and purifies the soul. Unquote. My dear friends, this is what Jesus was speaking about when he told us in John 8:31 and 32, speaking to his disciples, particularly Jews that believed on him, when he said, "If you continue in my word, then are you my disciples indeed, and you shall know the truth, and the truth shall make you free." But someone says, "I'll never be good enough to be acceptable to God." You know what? I agree. But there is someone who has perfect acceptance with God, and that is Jesus. And that's why it's so vital to accept Christ as your Savior and Lord and be covered with the robe of His perfect righteousness. His righteousness is the robe that covers us in our growth process to become more like Him, to remain acceptable to God by choosing to think His thoughts and respond His ways. I want you to turn to 2 Corinthians chapter 8 now and look at verses 11 and 12 so that you can put this in your memory, I hope, memorize it and recognize it, accept it by faith and embrace it in this journey of remaining faithful to Christ, acceptable to God, working works of righteousness, continually believing in Christ in every situation you face. 2 Corinthians chapter 8, the Apostle Paul speaking to the Corinthians about going about and doing what they said they were going to do for the saints in Jerusalem who were struggling with famine. I'm reading now 2 Corinthians chapter 8. Listen close, verses 11 and 12. Paul says, "Now therefore, perform the doing of it, what you said you were going to do, that as there was a readiness to will, you were ready and willing to do it, so there may be a performance also out of that which you have. For if there be first a willing mind, it is accepted according to that a man hath, and not according to what he hath not." Did you catch that? What is acceptable in God's sight? To do the best I can with what I've got, with a willing mind, willing and desiring to do the best I can with what I have to honor the Lord. I want to share a statement now from inspiration that puts this all into perspective. It's found in My Life Today, page 250, one of my favorite quotes. And this is what it says. When it is in the heart to obey God, when efforts are put forth to this end, Jesus accepts this disposition and effort as man's best service, and He makes up for the deficiency with His own divine merit. Did you catch that? When I'm doing the best I can with what I've got, with a willing mind to obey Him, to please Him, Jesus accepts this disposition and effort as my best service. And He makes up for the deficiency with His own divine merit. That's good news, friends. Good news. You and I can be acceptable to God all along this journey to our eternal home. This journey of putting off the old man, the old habits, and replacing them with the new Christ-like habits. Consecrate yourself to God anew every day. Every moment you can consecrate yourself to God by the choices you're making. Be loyal and true to a thus saith the Lord, and stand fast in the liberty wherewith Christ doth make you free. God bless you, dear friend. Take courage and trust the work of righteousness. Believe, trust in what Jesus says.

Let us begin with a word of prayer. Father, we praise your name. We thank you for your love. We thank you for the message you've given us in the Bible, that you've taught us the way of eternal life. And just now, as we study, as we look into great subjects of salvation and walking with our Savior Jesus and abiding in him, we pray that you would guide, that you would teach us the way which we should go, that you would reveal from your word, from our Savior Jesus, the message for the time, and Lord, that we can know that we have eternal life through Jesus Christ, your Son. Bless us now, in his name we pray. Amen. Jesus was walking with his disciples, coming up on the last days of his life on earth. And as he makes his way to the garden, you can imagine Jesus and his disciples. I imagine they look upon a vine, and Jesus begins to say the words that we read in John chapter 15, beginning in verse 1. He says, "I am the true vine, and my Father is the husbandman. Every branch in me that beareth not fruit, he taketh away. And every branch that beareth fruit, he purgeth it, that it may bring forth more fruit." He says in verse 3, "Now ye are clean through the word which I have spoken unto you. Abide in me, and I in you. As the branch cannot bear fruit of itself, except it abide in the vine, no more can ye, except ye abide in me. If ye abide in me," he goes on to say, he says in verse 5, "I am the vine, ye are the branches. I am the vine, ye are the branches. He that abideth in me and I in him, the same bringeth forth much fruit, for without me you can do nothing. If a man abide not in me, he is cast forth as a branch and is withered, and men gather them and cast them into the fire, and they are burned." He says, "If you abide in me and my words abide in you, you shall ask what you will and it shall be done unto you." He says, "Herein is my Father glorified, that you bear much fruit, so shall you be my disciples." Jesus gives this beautiful picture. He talks about this vine. You can imagine maybe in the moonlight as they're making their way to the Garden of Gethsemane, seeing one of the vines there in Jerusalem and looking upon this. He says, "I am the true vine, and my Father is the husbandman." Right away we get in this picture of Jesus being this vine, and that we are to abide in the vine. Immediately we get a picture that Jesus, his life is intertwined with our life, our spiritual life on earth, but not only Jesus himself. We see immediately that the Father is there also, that the Father has a work to do. He is the husbandman. He is the gardener who's working on the vine, making sure that everything is okay, everything is in place, that enough fertilizer is there and nutrition coming to the plants and enough water. We have a picture that God the Father is intimately involved in caring for us in our walk with him, in our walk into eternal life. So we have this picture. What's very fascinating about this, as you look at this, is that in Paul's writings, Paul uses the word faith 160 times. John, on the other hand, in all of his writings, when you look at his writings, at least his Gospels and 1 John, 2 John, and 3 John, when you look in that, in the totality of those writings, John only uses the word faith one time. John has another word

John has another word that he seems to use much more repetitively than faith. He uses the word abide, and he uses it 36 times. 36 times John uses the word abide. So it's as if Paul's word that he's focusing on is faith, and John's word that he focuses on is abiding. And abiding and faith are actually not so, they're not necessarily contradictory. They actually fit together. If you think about this, typically when faith is thought of in many modern churches today, we think of faith as having a mental assent to given beliefs. Oh, I agree with that. I believe that. That is accurate. Yes, I agree with that one also. We think of that as being faith. Many times people think of, do you have faith in Jesus? Meaning, do you believe that He is the Son of God? Well, is that faith in and of itself? Let's think about it for a moment. The Bible actually says that the devils or the demons believe and tremble. Meaning, they know that Jesus is the Son of God. They know that He's the divine Son of God. They know what the Bible says about all the Bible doctrines. And they believe in the accuracy of them, but they don't believe in them by faith. There's a difference between just believing that something is accurate and legitimately true and actually having abiding faith. So faith and abiding are actually intertwined. And in the New Testament, typically it is not just about having an accurate understanding, although it is important, because the Bible says in 1 Timothy chapter 4, verse 16, take heed unto thyself and unto the doctrine, continue in them, for in doing this thou shalt both save thyself and them that hear thee. So the text says that you need to pay attention to yourself and the doctrine, and by doing this you shall both save yourself and those who hear you. So having an accurate understanding is important, but if you only leave it there, if you leave your religious experience to an accurate understanding of facts, that is not in and of itself a saving relationship. We need to have an abiding experience with Jesus Christ. John's word that he uses, Paul's word himself, he uses the word faith. John uses the word abiding. Because this idea that you can just have faith or just believe, that's all you need to do, just believe. If you're not abiding, you don't actually believe. You could say in 1972, I gave my life to Jesus Christ at 12 noon and I was saved. But John says, listen, that's not the end of your faith. If all you did was, 30, 40 years ago, make a decision for Jesus Christ, that is not enough for salvation. You need to abide. And so Jesus gives us this beautiful illustration of a vine. He could have used maybe a lofty cedar or a beautiful oak, but instead he uses a picture of a vine. And the vine was actually highly esteemed amongst the Israelites, so much so that actually we see an illustration of it in the book of Isaiah. If you have your Bibles, you can look with me in Isaiah. The book of Isaiah chapter 5, we see that the vine in the Old Testament was a symbol actually of Israel, God's people, Israel. We're looking in Isaiah chapter 5, and notice what it says here. It says, now I will sing to my well-beloved a song of my beloved touching his vineyard. My well-beloved hath a vineyard in a very fruitful hill. And he fenced and he gathered out the stones thereof and planted it with the choicest vine and built a tower in the midst of it and also made a wine press therein. And he looked that it should bring forth grape, so it should bring forth fruit, and it brought forth wild grapes. So he was looking that it would bring forth good grapes, good fruit, but it brings forth wild fruit. It says in verse 3, and now, O inhabitants of Jerusalem and men of Judah, judge I, pray you, between me and my vineyard. What could have been done more to my vineyard that I have not done in it? Wherefore, when I looked that it should bring forth grapes, brought it forth wild grapes. Why did this happen? Why when I looked for it to bring forth good fruit, did it bring forth fruit that was not good? But it goes on to say, it says in verse 5, and now go to, I will tell you what I will do to my vineyard. I will take away the hedge thereof, and it shall be eaten up, and break down the wall thereof, and it shall be trodden down. I will lay it waste, it shall not be pruned nor digged, but there shall come up briars and thorns. I will also command the clouds that they rain no rain upon it. For the vineyard of the Lord of hosts is the house of Israel, and the men of Judah his pleasant plant. And he looked for judgment, but behold oppression. For righteousness,
but behold a cry. So notice the picture we have, that God had this, he had this, you know, vineyard, and he planted within this vineyard on a beautiful hill, he planted

planted this vine, and he took care of it. He took the rocks out so that the soil could be as good as possible. He did everything he could to prepare the way for the plant to produce good fruit. But as he looked, it didn't bring. It brought forth wild fruit or bad fruit. And so he was looking for something good because he had done everything a gardener could do, a husbandman could do to take care of his garden, but it didn't bring forth the fruit that he had desired it would. And notice it says he was looking for something good, but yet it brought forth oppression. And so he says, as a result, it is going to be cast down. It is not going to be lifted up. And the Israelites thought that they believed, in just according to this passage, that they were the vine. They were the vine, and they believed that Israel, being connected to Israel, gave them eternal life. But the picture doesn't look like that. When you actually read, they just being a part of Israel wasn't good enough. Jesus came along and said, I am the, what? He begins John chapter 15, verse 1, I am the true vine. So think about this. They used to believe that because they were connected to Israel, that they had eternal life. And so, oh, I'm an Israelite. And that's what they said to Jesus. You know, they said, we are not born of fornication. You know, we have one God. You know, we're the children of Abraham. And Jesus said, you are the children of the devil. You are the children of the devil. If you were Abraham's children, you would have done the works of Abraham. And so what we see here is that this vine that had been an illustration of the Israelites, of God's people, they actually were not bearing fruit. And because they were not bearing fruit, he took the vineyard away from them. And he gave it to others who would bear the fruits thereof, we read in the New Testament. So Jesus comes along and he says something that must have been just groundbreaking to his disciples. He doesn't say, you know, you're saved because you're a part of these people, because you have the same DNA as human beings. He says, instead of saying they are the true vine, Israel is the true vine, Jesus just kind of turns over the whole picture and says, I am the true vine and my Father is the husbandman. Every branch in me that beareth not fruit, he taketh away. And every branch that beareth fruit, he purgeth it, that it may bring forth more fruit. So Jesus comes along and says, listen, you are not saved by being in connection with human beings. You are saved by being in connection with the Savior, Jesus Christ. Now, yes, God says, you know, that we ought to fellowship with the church. Yes, we should. These kind of things. God has given his true church in the last days. We're not talking about that. But what we're saying is being a part of Israel wasn't enough for salvation. Having the right DNA was not sufficient to be saved. And so what we do see, though, is Jesus, I am the true vine. You need to be a part of me. My Father is working on you. My Father is this great husbandman. He's working out everything that so you can have this saving relationship with him. Now notice what it says there. It says, go back with me to John chapter 15. John chapter 15, when it says, I am the true vine and my Father is the husbandman. So the Father is the gardener. He's working on us. He's taking care of us. He's doing everything he can. He's trying to root up within our hearts. Our heart is like the soil, and he's trying to root out the stones and so forth from our stony hearts. And it says in verse 2, every branch in me that does not bear fruit, he takes away. Now that's a key point to notice. Notice that every branch in him. So what happens is when we come to Jesus Christ, when we accept him as our personal Savior, we recognize that he's died for us on the cross. We recognize that he took all of our sins there. And when we turn away, we repent of our sins and we are converted, we are changed, and we're brought into a relationship with Jesus. At that point, it is as if we are grafted into the vine. We are grafted into the vine. So you have this, you know, vine there, and gardeners know how to do this, that you can basically cut away a portion of the vine, cut back some of the, I don't know what you would call it, the skin on a tree, it would be bark, and you can take another clipping from another vine, and you can actually implant it or hook it to this other vine, and so this clipping, which is called a scion, can actually be connected, and over time, as you put some sap or some tar on there, the life from the vine actually begins to flow out into this clipping. And as it grows out into this clipping, it begins to receive life that comes from the root of the vine, through the vine, into the branch. And now it bears fruit based upon the life that comes from the vine. And Jesus says that he is the true vine. So he is this living vine. And as we accept Jesus Christ by faith, we become connected. We become grafted into the vine. And it says, every branch in him that does not bear fruit, his Father takes it away. Well, what does that mean? Meaning,

There have been some who said in 1972, I accepted Jesus Christ as my personal Savior, and I was sown into the vine. I was grafted into the vine, and they haven't been walking with God. They've been living in sin. They've been, as we read in 1 Corinthians chapter 6, verse 9, they have been drunkards. They've been living in sin, but they say, yes, but in 1972, I was grafted into the vine. But the text doesn't say, as long as you were grafted into the vine once, you're good to go. What the text says is that every branch that does not bear fruit, He takes it away. Now think about that. That this idea that you are, once you accept Jesus Christ, you have nothing to fear. That is not true. You have nothing to fear if you cling to Him and abide in Him. The text is all about abiding. In Paul talks about faith. But faith is not just an assent to accuracy of truth. That's part of it. But it is living daily by that faith. Faith is an active principle in the Bible. It is not just a past experience of mental assent or belief. It is saying, yes, I believe what the Bible says, and I believe it today, and so I'm living out by it, and I'm abiding in Jesus Christ as a result of my belief, right? So this is the picture we have, that when we abide, we are clinging to Jesus Christ, that a branch can be grafted onto the vine, but what happens is if it's not allowing the life of the vine to actually come into it day by day through an abiding experience, that branch becomes withered and it doesn't bear fruit. And the Father says that what He does is He takes it away. And we'll see actually the ultimate result of it later on when we head on into verse 6. But we're going to go on now. So notice what it says in verse 2. Every branch that does not bear fruit, every branch in me that beareth not fruit, He takes it away. And every branch that does bear fruit, that beareth fruit, it says He, the King James says, He purgeth it, that it may bring forth more fruit. Now, some of the newer translations say He prunes it. The original is purging. It comes from the Greek word that has to do with cleaning. So He's cleaning up the vine. And actually, to have the most fruitful vine, you want to do that. Actually, you take, the gardener will come in, and he will recognize that there are certain portions that actually, if he allows them all to grow, it's not going to bring as much life to the fruit. So what he'll do is he'll cut away some parts of it that aren't bearing as they should be, or that just shouldn't be bearing fruit. He'll cut them away so that the good fruit can actually grow, and it can grow to fruition. So he will come in, and it's a painful process, actually. The person who first gets into gardening may not even feel like doing this because it's just so beautiful. Why would I want to cut anything away from it? But this process actually makes the fruit better in the end. And in the same way, as God is working on us, as we are clinging by faith, by an abiding presence to Jesus Christ, as we are abiding through connecting to Jesus, as we are abiding, the fruit begins to grow, and God is cutting away things in our lives. There is a process by which we are being transformed. He's working on our hearts. He's not giving up on us. We go through trials, we go through tribulations, and that's why the Bible says in James chapter 1, beginning in verse 2, brethren, count it all joy when you fall into diverse temptations. Count it all joy that when you fall into diverse temptations, knowing this, that the trying of your faith, the testing of your faith, worketh patience. That word is endurance. It works endurance. But let patience have her perfect work, that you may be perfect and entire, wanting nothing. So it is these times of trial that are actually rubbing off some of the rough edges of life, that they are separating the dross from the pure metal. God is working in us. He is changing us. God is doing exactly this, and it is through trials and tribulations, and in those situations, we fall when we are not abiding in the vine. Now, what does it mean to abide? We're going to look into that as we press forward. So, but even within trials, those are the times where we can cling all the more, where typically we would fall down, typically we would turn away, but when we learn in trials to cling to the vine, when we learn to cling to Jesus Christ Himself, this is when we are growing in the Lord. And what does it say? Every branch in me that bears fruit, He purges it, that it may bring forth more fruit. That purge, now, yes, we can imagine that is like pruning. He's pruning away certain parts of the branch so that it can bring forth more fruit. So he's pruning us. And that pruning process is not always easy. Actually, most of the time it's not easy, right? For the present time, discipline seems difficult and painful. But in the end, the Bible says it yields the peaceable fruit of righteousness. So during the present time, it is a struggle to be, pruned when God is doing His great work upon us. But when we abide and we cling to Him, even in the difficulties,
It is in the times of difficulties that actually we can find many times that we grow even closer to Him. But it's not by nature. It is only by clinging to the vine, by clinging to the Savior, Jesus.

So it says, every branch that bears fruit, he purges it. Notice that word, purging, has to do with a cleansing. Now, we know that it's a pruning type process, but the word is cleansing. So he is cleansing us. And how does he clean us? How does he do that? The verse 3 tells us, now you are clean through the what? Through the word which I have spoken unto you. So what is God saying? He says, listen, I do a cleaning work on you. I do a purging work in your life. I'm pruning things away. And he says, now you are clean. And he says, you are clean through the word which I've spoken unto you. So God is cleansing us. And what is the cleansing agent that he's using? He is using the word of God. And surely the Holy Spirit, the one who inspired the word of God, he is working. The Holy Spirit is working on our hearts through the word of God. Now you are clean through the word which I have spoken unto you. We've seen already that in 1 Peter chapter 1, verse 22 and 23, it says, seeing you have purified your souls in obeying the truth through the Spirit unto unfeigned love of the brethren, see that you love one another with a pure heart fervently, being born again, not of corruptible seed, but of incorruptible, by the word of God, which liveth and abideth forever. What the text says is that you are born again by the word of God. So we are born again. We go from this life of sin, life of corruption, to being born again by the word of God. So the word of God has this cleansing power that it changes us. Why? Because we've already discovered in 2 Corinthians chapter 3, verses 17 and 18. Now the Lord is that Spirit, and where the Spirit of the Lord is, there is liberty. But we all with open face or unveiled face, beholding as in a glass or beholding as in a mirror, the glory of the Lord. So we're looking at the glory, the character of the Lord in his word. It says we are changed into the same image from glory to glory, even as by the Spirit of the Lord. So as we behold Jesus as in a mirror, the more we look to him, the more we think about him, think about his character and his actions, his life of love, by beholding him in his word and seeing him in his word, we are changed into the same image. This is the picture we have in the Bible. As we look to Jesus, the more time we spend in him, in his word, the more time we spend with him, abiding in him, what happens is we're changed, we're cleansed. Now you are clean through the word which I have spoken. Do you have dirty thoughts? Do you have negative, angry thoughts? Do you have distrustful thoughts, doubting thoughts, or any kind of negative, repetitive thoughts that are running through your mind? The text says, now you are clean. How? Through the word which I've spoken unto you. God has given us his word. He's given us his word so that we can abide in the Savior, Jesus Christ. We can be cleansed through the word. That's what it says in chapter 2, or in verse 2, rather, of John chapter 15, verse 2, where it says, every branch that bears fruit, he purges it. He cleanses it. Well, how does he do that? Verse 3 tells us, it says, now you are clean through the word which I have spoken unto you. So God uses his word, and we need to be spending time daily in that word. So meaning accepting Jesus Christ as a personal Savior, we can know that when we accept Jesus Christ for the very first time, we have eternal life in him. When we've confessed, we've given our life to him, saying, Father, you take over my life. Whatever your will is, I want to live out your will. I want to do what you call me to do, and I want to let go of what you call me to let go of. And you can know by faith when you turn away from your sin, accepting Jesus, that you have eternal life. But that is not the end of the story. The text says then from that point on, we need to abide in Jesus Christ. We need to cling to him as a loving Savior. And he will cleanse us as we continue to go through the process of walking with him. Now notice what it goes on to say in verse 4. This is the key. This is John's kind of the principle, that this thread that goes through the books of John, the writings of John, at least in the gospel and in his epistles.

From the vine, the branch can do nothing. The branch in and of itself, separated from the vine, bears no fruit. But he said, as you abide in the Savior, as you are connected to him by faith and spending time with him in prayer and in his word, and as we're praying to him moment by moment, hour by hour and day by day, as we're connected to the vine, the life is flowing from Jesus. From Jesus, the vine, into us. And the life that we live, we can do nothing of ourselves. That's what it says. It says the branch cannot bear fruit of itself. Meaning, after you accept Jesus Christ as your personal Savior, there never becomes a time where the goodness comes from you. It comes from a connection with the vine. It comes from Jesus himself. The fruit that comes forth is not your own fruit. It is fruit that comes from Jesus, but it is actually lived out. It is not only justification that you're made clean by an acceptance of Jesus Christ, that you're legally justified, but you are made clean through Jesus, and the life that you live becomes transformed through the power of Jesus. And the fruit that begins to come out in your life is a fruit that is the fruit of the Spirit, that you have been changed. But we can do nothing of ourselves. Jesus himself, as our grand example, as our living example, when he came to planet Earth, we read in John chapter 5, verse 30, when Jesus says, I can of my own self do nothing. As I hear, I judge, and my judgment is just because I seek not mine own will, but the will of the Father which has sent me. Jesus says, I can of my own self do nothing. Why? Because when Jesus was a human being, he was living life like we have to live. And so as Jesus was living life like we have to live, he was connected with the Father. And so he was abiding in his fatherly vine. He was connected to him. And as he was abiding in him, the fruit that came forth in his life came from the Holy Spirit, from the Father, into his life, and he lived it out here on earth. And he says, now that you are human beings, you have the same opportunity. You as human beings, I should say, have the same opportunity to abide in the vine. And as you abide in that vine, the life that comes from the vine itself, which comes from Jesus himself through the working of the Holy Spirit, comes into you as you cling to the vine. And you can't do it on your own. There never comes a time where you are good enough in and of yourselves. Every good gift and every perfect gift cometh down from the Father of lights. The righteousness is of God. We've shared before that in Philippians chapter 3, verse 9, the text says, and be found in him. Not having mine own righteousness, which is of the law, but that which is through faith of Christ, the righteousness which is of God by faith. So we need a righteousness that is greater than ours. You can actually look, I'm going to keep my finger, you can keep yours there, in John chapter 15, but in Romans chapter 3, it has this beautiful picture of the righteousness that we need to have. In Romans chapter 3, beginning in verse 20, Romans 3 verse 20 says, therefore by the deeds of the law there shall no flesh be justified in his sight, for by the law is the knowledge of sin. We're talking about salvation. And it says, by the deeds of the law no flesh shall be justified in his sight. You're not made righteous because you are all of a sudden good enough because you did enough good deeds, right? The point being, if you are saved, you will do the good deeds. But you are not saved because you have, you know, stopped doing wrong and you've done enough good, right? Meaning, we've said it before that if someone were put on death row because they had killed, you know, 20 children in the state of Texas, Texas would put that person on death row. They would execute that individual. And if they were caught, they would be executed. Now, if they went to prison and they said, hey, but I haven't murdered a child for 10 years. I haven't done it for 10 years. Now, does that make up for the fact that you did it in the past, that you haven't done it for a while? No. And in the same way, when we if we cease to sin because we're abiding in the vine, we don't get to go to heaven because we've ceased to sin. We get to go to heaven because Jesus has taken our place and he gives us his righteousness. Not only does he impute it into us, but he imparts it and helps us to live it out. Jesus helps out, not only helps, he is the power that makes us and enables us to live out the word of God, to find victory through the word. So notice what it says there, though, in verse 20 and 21. Therefore, by the deeds of the law, there shall no flesh be justified in his sight, for by the law is the knowledge of sin. But it goes on to say, but now the righteousness of God is revealed. The righteousness of God is manifested without the law. But now the righteousness of God without the law is manifested, being witnessed by the law and the prophets. What kind of righteousness do we need? It says in verse 22, even the righteousness of God, which is by faith of Jesus Christ, unto all and upon all them that believe, for there is no difference. So notice what it says. It says we need the righteousness of God in our lives. We need something better than just being good enough in my own steam. We need the righteousness of God, which is by faith.

So by faith, we receive the righteousness of God, and we can walk by in peace with the Savior Jesus Christ, that we receive His righteousness. But His righteousness not only covers us, but it also enables us to live like Jesus Christ. It also gives us the victorious life. We need a righteousness that is better than my own righteousness. A righteousness that is better than just saying, I saw what it said to do and I did it and now I'm righteous. No, it's saying, Jesus, I need your righteousness. I need a righteousness that is better than what I have. I need you, Jesus, to fill me. And so as we abide in that vine, the righteousness that comes from Him, the life, the sap that flows through the vine, the life that flows through Jesus, when we are connected, when we are grafted into the vine, when we are connected, what happens? We also receive the life that comes from Jesus Christ. Now notice what it says there. It says in verse 5, I am the vine, Jesus says. You are the branches. He that abides in me and I in him, the same bringeth forth much fruit, for without me you can do nothing. He says it again. Without him you can do nothing. But he says if you abide in me, he says you bring forth much fruit. And what is the fruit that it's referring to? The Bible talks about fruit. It talks about this vine in the Old Testament. Jesus talks about us bearing fruit here in John chapter 15. But what is the fruit? In Galatians chapter 5, verses 22 and 23, we read the words, but the fruit of the Spirit is love, joy, peace, long-suffering, gentleness, goodness, faith, meekness, temperance. Against such there is no law. So what does it say? It talks about the lust of the flesh there in the same chapter, and it talks about the fruit of the Spirit. By nature, we go after the lust of the flesh. Adultery, fornication, lasciviousness, uncleanness, all kinds of evil desires. Those are the natural, carnal desires of humanity. But we see that the fruit of the Spirit is, it begins with love, joy, peace, long-suffering, gentleness, goodness, faith, meekness, temperance. Against such there is no law. So notice the fruit that we bear as we cling to Jesus, as we're clinging to the vine, as we're trusting in Him for our strength. Now, how do we abide? We abide through prayer, through clinging to His Word, spending time with Him moment by moment through the day. As we cling to His Word, it transforms us from the inside as He is changing us. Not that the life comes from our own insides, meaning He comes from the outside and changes us on the inside. So what is the text telling us? It says that we can bear fruit, the fruit of the Spirit. We can have love. And notice, the picture is not that God's people should be, because many times people think, you know, all Christians, they're just unhappy people. But notice what it says. The fruit of the Spirit, the result of the Spirit filling your life, being connected with Jesus, being connected with the Word, the fruit of the Spirit is love, number one. Is love normally an unhappy experience? Now, there are painful experiences associated with love. But by and large, love is a very special, wonderful thing. And God wants us to live out love for humanity and love for God Himself. So the fruit of the Spirit is love. Number two, joy. God wants Christians to be truly the happiest people on the planet. That even in trials, we can rejoice in the Savior Jesus. We can be connected with Him through His Word. The fruit of the Spirit is love, joy. The third one is what? Peace. We can be connected to Jesus. We can have the peace that He's called us to have. Not struggling all the time. Yes, we have our struggles. We have our trials. We have our temptations and tribulations. But the picture we have is that as we abide, as we are connected with the Savior Jesus Christ, what happens? We can have peace in the midst of trials, in the midst of tribulations. We saw that in Isaiah chapter 26, verse 3 and 4, that we are told that we can have peace as we cling to the Father. We can have peace as we are connected, as our mind is stayed upon them. Thou wilt keep him in perfect peace, the text says, whose mind is stayed upon thee, because he trusteth in thee. Trust ye in the Lord Jehovah, for in the Lord Jehovah is everlasting strength. The text tells us that when our mind is kept upon Jesus, kept upon the Father, that we have peace, which goes exactly along with what we read in John chapter 15. Abide in me and I in you, as the branch cannot bear fruit of itself, except it abide in the vine. So the picture is that when we abide, we begin to bear the fruit of the Spirit. We begin to live out the Word that He's called us to live. We are transformed by the Word of God. God has given us His message, His experience that Jesus had. Jesus, when He was there, He was living in the vine. He was living in His Father. And when we are on earth, our experience in the same way is that we can abide in Jesus, who is the living vine for us. Now notice what it says in verse 6. This is the negative side about what happens if you do not abide.

John chapter 15, verse 6 says, If a man abideth not in me, he is cast forth as a branch and is withered, and men gather them and cast them into the fire, and they are burned. I want you to get the picture here. It is a beautiful picture in John chapter 15 about abiding in Christ, but the text says, the text does not support the idea that once you are saved, you are always saved. Meaning that if you've accepted Jesus Christ in 1972 at, 12 noon on Thursday, if that, it doesn't say, as long as you did that, as long as you had a mental assent, a cognitive acceptance of a fact, 30, 40 years ago, that you are good to go. The text gives us a picture that after you accept Jesus Christ as a personal Savior, that from that time forward, you have to be connected to the vine. That if you are connected to the vine, then you can receive this eternal life. But those who do not, read it again. What happens to those who do not abide? What happens? It says, if a man abide not in me, he is cast forth as a branch and is withered, and men gather them and cast them into the fire, and they are burned. The ultimate result of the Christian who does not stay connected to the vine, if we have that vine and that vine is Jesus himself and we are grafted into the vine, we are connected to the life of the vine, if at some point we choose the things of the world, the lust of the flesh, the lust of the eyes, and the pride of life, if at one point in our Christian experience where, we may be walking with Jesus for some time, but then we see there is much to gain from the world, we begin to discover. There's many things I could have. I could have, a better life if I would just be a little bit more dishonest. I could make a little bit more money. Oh, I don't really need to stay with my wife. I could get another wife, right? And we begin to go off to the things of this world. And it says, if a man does not abide in the vine, he's cast forth as a branch and is withered. And men gather them and cast them into the fire, and they are burned. This is a clear depiction of hellfire in the end. That those who choose to separate themselves, those who choose to be separated from the Savior, they will be lost. That yes, you may have accepted Jesus Christ in 1972, and praise the Lord if you did, but the text says that if you are not changed, if you do not abide in the Son Jesus Christ, if you are not connected with Him, you'll be cast forth as a branch and withered. Jesus is calling

are burned. But then he says this in verse 7. To the opposite understanding of what we just saw. This is what happens to those who are not walking with Jesus, those who are not connected to the vine. But it says in verse 7, if you abide in me, Jesus says, him. If you abide in me, Jesus says, and my words abide in you, you shall ask what you will, and it shall be done unto you. So get the picture. If you abide in the vine. So here's what happens to those who don't. Those who are, they at one time had been connected to the living vine. They had connected to the vine, but they chose, because of sin and temptation, and they didn't want to cling to the Savior, they were separated from Him. They became separated from the vine, and they were cast forth into the fire, and they were burned. But it says, but if you abide in me, Jesus says, and my words abide in you, you shall ask what you will, and it shall be done unto you. So get the picture. Jesus says, you need to abide in me. And one of the ways to abide in Jesus, we already talked about, through prayer. We need to be in contact with the Savior. 1 Thessalonians chapter 5, beginning in verse 16, 17, and 18, you have this passage where it says, begins by saying, rejoice evermore. So one way to abide in Jesus is rejoice evermore. Then verse 17 says, pray without ceasing. So we can rejoice at all times. We can pray always. Pray without ceasing. So God wants us to have this experience that we can abide by rejoicing all the time. Even in difficulties, we can say, praise the Lord, Jesus was with me. We can count it all joy when we fall into diverse temptations. We can cling to Jesus in the difficulties, in the trials. Jesus is there if we abide in the vine. If we don't let go when our carnal heart wants to let go, but we say, Jesus, I need you more now than ever. So if we're abiding in the vine, we can be changed, we can be transformed, we can find the victory through our Lord Jesus Christ. If you abide in me, he says, and my words abide in you. What would be an example of a human being abiding in the word? If you abide in me and my words abide in you. Jesus, in his time of temptation, both in the wilderness temptation where he was fasting 40 days and 40 nights, and also his tribulation in Gethsemane and going to the cross, Jesus in both of those times clung to the Word of God. We see Jesus, as he's in the wilderness, is saying, man shall not live by bread alone, but by every word that proceeds out of the mouth of God. That Jesus in his tribulation, in his temptation, was abiding in the Father, and his words were abiding in him. Jesus as a human being, he is our example that to abide in the vine, we need the word to be abiding in us. There's a powerful verse in Colossians chapter 3, verse 16. Let the words of Christ dwell in you richly, Colossians 3:16 says. Let the words of Christ dwell in you richly, in all wisdom, teaching and admonishing one another in psalms and hymns and spiritual songs, singing with grace in your hearts to the Lord. The text says that we are to let the word of Christ dwell in us richly. Dwell would be similar to the word abide. Let the word of God abide in you richly, the words of Jesus. And so as we are abiding in Jesus, how do we do it? We let his words abide in us. In situations, in trials, in tribulations, as somebody is treating us bad. I remember when I was younger, I was a very angry young man. I'm not proud of this, but I had somebody I was bending over one time in school and tying my shoe, and someone spit down at me. They missed me. It went right by me, and I went and asked somebody who it was, and I went and spit all over that person. And I was just absolutely furious. But if we're in a situation now, that was before I had given my life to the Lord. But I want you to imagine this for a minute. If Jesus were in the same situation, what would he do? Right? Did Jesus ever have someone do that to him? The answer is yes. How did Jesus respond? And so we can allow the Word of God to abide in us as we are in similar, in any situation of life. We can say, how would Jesus, my Savior, my example, respond in a similar situation? How would Jesus respond if somebody was persecuting him? Well, we remember Jesus as they were nailing him to the cross. Instead of getting angry and yelling at them, what did Jesus do? He prayed for them. He said, Father, forgive them, for they don't know what they're doing. Jesus said, you can abide in the vine through his word. If you abide in me and my words abide in you, you shall ask what you will and it shall be done to you. John 15, verse 7.
So we can abide in the vine. We can be connected through the word.

We can be thinking about it as the day goes on. We can connect to Jesus through prayer. We can connect through His Word. And as we're seeing it, as we're beholding Jesus in His Word, we saw in verse 3, now you are clean through the Word which I have spoken unto you. We have seen that we are transformed by the Word of God, and we are to have God's Word abide in us. And if God's Word is truly abiding on us, it says, then you may ask what you will and it shall be done unto you. That does not mean if you memorize enough text that anything you pray for you get, right? That's not what it means. What it means is, as you become unified to God's Word, as you've been abiding in His Word, and it's been changing you, your prayers, like Jesus' prayers, will be united with the truth, united with God's will, and as your prayers are so united with God's will, God will answer those prayers according to His will. God wants you to have this very experience where His Word is abiding in you, and you are abiding in Him. He wants you to have this experience. Now, we connect through God through prayer, through His Word, through abiding in Jesus. But I want you to think about prayer for a moment. Many times when we think of prayer, you may be in church or you may be see it on TV or something, and you see somebody praying and you think, wow, that was a really beautiful prayer. Now, sometimes we think we have to be very eloquent in our prayers. But I'll tell you, you could be very unreal and eloquent at the same time. You could be very proper and yet not have a heartfelt connection to the Savior. So it is not about having just a proper sounding prayer. It is about having a heartfelt connection with Jesus through prayer. And one of the first times I saw this, I mean, you know, at least where somebody is being so open and honest, a couple of my friends, one who had been an atheist, and when he began to pray, it was not pretty, but it was beautiful. Meaning, it wasn't in the sense of proper. There was nothing proper about it. It was very raw, but he was being very honest with God. He was just pouring out his heart before God. He didn't want to be a hypocrite. His prayer was, God, you know, he didn't like Christians because they seemed like hypocrites, but after he gave his life to Jesus, he didn't want to be a hypocrite. So he said, Father, you know, please help me not to be a hypocrite. If I'm a hypocrite, just kill me. You know, I mean, it was raw. It was a rough prayer, but that's how he felt. He was just being real with God. He was coming to God with love. It was a heartfelt prayer. It wasn't with, you know, the King James English. It was just a rough prayer, but it was real and it was from the heart. And then another friend of mine, this brother of mine, not literal brother in Christ, he shared the story with my wife and I. He was picking us up from the airport. And as he was picking us up, we were driving home, and he began to tell us a story. He was working at a store, a very, you know, popular store in the States. And as he was working there, what happened was we were all working in a ministry together. And at this point, he ended up having to go work at a what we'd call, I guess, a department store. And as he was at this department store, you know, he was trying to be faithful to God, being a faithful Christian. And what happened was he began to notice that the young ladies there were quite attractive, and they were actually really interested in him because he was, you know, nice looking young man, and he was also kind. He was, you know, just a good guy. I mean, he was a catch because he was not only, nice looking, but he also was just a very kind young man. And as a result, the young ladies began to be attracted to him. And so as they were attracted to him, he knew he should not be with these young ladies because they weren't walking with the Lord like he was. And so he began to pray about it. And this brother, you know, he began to share with me, he said, you know, in almost every single situation he ever brought up, and I'm almost not exaggerating here, almost every conversation you would begin with him, he would begin with the words, I was talking to the Father. I was talking to the Father. I was talking to the Father today. I was talking to the Father. You know, I was telling the Father, Father! I mean, this is almost every conversation he would begin, because he was always in prayer. He was always connected. He was always abiding with the Savior. And he began to say, he told us this story, and he told my wife and I, and he said, you know, I was talking to the Father. I was talking to the Father, and I was telling him, Father, you know, I got these girls at work, and these girls are fine. And, you know, I began to laugh because I thought, man, I don't pray like that. I don't talk to God like that at all, you know. And he said, I was talking to the Father, and I was saying, Father, these girls are fine, and you got to keep me. You got to keep me from getting with one of these girls, because I know, Father, if I get with one of these girls, I'm going to receive the mark of the beast. Now, when he said that, I began to laugh, because I thought, man, I have never prayed a prayer even remotely close to that prayer. Now, it was raw, it was rough, but he was being honest in the sense that what he was saying is, Father, I don't have enough strength. I'm struggling with it. Father, I am attracted to these girls, but I need your victory. I need you to change me. Now, I'm not saying you should try to be vulgar in our talking with God, but what I am saying is we have to come to him honestly and openly, pleading with him for strength. But sometimes, maybe you've been like I have been in the past, that when you're tempted, you kind of bring it to God in flowery speech so that he doesn't really know. You try to make him not really know the dirty thoughts you

you've had. You try to come to him and like, well, you know, instead of being real with him, Father, help me not to have temptation, right? Instead of saying, Father, you know what I'm struggling with. You know my dirty thoughts, and I need the ultimate victory through my Savior, Jesus Christ. So instead, sometimes we come in this flowery way and, oh, Father, forgive me for my sinful thoughts. And yes, you should ask him forgiveness for your sinful thoughts, but God wants to give you actual victory, and you need to be real with him. And what I don't mean is that you're dwelling and dwelling and dwelling on the sinful act, but rather you turn from that. You say, Father, you know what I'm struggling, but Father, I know you have all power and all strength, and Father, help me to abide in you. Help me to be connected with you, and Father, you make a way to escape, as 1 Corinthians 10:13 says. You make a way to escape that I may be able to bear it. Father, I need your strength, because I can't bear it, but you can. Father, I thank you that you told me in 1 Corinthians 15, verse 57 and 58, but thanks be to God which giveth us the victory. Father, I thank you that you have given me the victory. I need the victory through you, because I don't have the strength. I don't have the strength to overcome, but you do, Father. And notice, as we're abiding in him, and his word is abiding in us, and we're being honest and open with him, we are finding the victory through the Holy Spirit and through abiding in Jesus Christ, our Savior. He wants to give us this experience. And notice this. This is kind of a beautiful quote. It says, yet the Savior does not bid the disciples. So he tells them, abide in me. He says, you'll bear fruit through abiding. Yet the Savior does not bid the disciples labor to bear fruit. So we don't labor to bear fruit. He tells them to abide in him. If you abide in me, he says, and my words abide in you, you shall ask what you will, and it shall be done unto you. It is through the word that Christ abides in his followers. This is the same vital union that is represented by eating his flesh and drinking his blood. The words of Christ are spirit, and they are life. Receiving them, you receive the life of the one vine, of the vine. You live by every word that proceedeth out of the mouth of God. So notice we are connected. We are not, it doesn't say labor to bear fruit. It says abide to bear fruit. Be connected to Jesus to bear fruit. As we are connected to the Savior, as we are clinging to the vine, our Savior Jesus, we will bear fruit. And John, who wrote John chapter 15, says this in 1 John chapter 2, verse 22, 24 through 29. He says, let that therefore abide in you, which you have heard from the beginning. He says, let the message you have heard from the beginning abide in you. If that which you have heard from the beginning shall remain in you, you shall also continue in the Son and in the Father. And this is the promise that he has promised us, even eternal life. Notice this eternal life is contingent. It says, if you do this, then you have this eternal life. If you abide, you have eternal life. But if you do not, obviously the ultimate result is what we saw in John chapter 15, verse 6. If a man abide not in me, he is cast forth as a branch and is withered, and men gather them and cast them into the fire, and they are burned. So if we do not abide, we will be separated from Jesus. But if we abide in him, it says, if you abide in him, it says, if that which you have heard from the beginning shall remain in you, you shall continue in the Father and the Son, and this is the promise that he hath promised us, even eternal life. If you abide in Jesus, if you are connected to him through prayer, have you sinned? Surely you have. We have all sinned. We've all fallen short of the glory of God. But if you today have made yourself right with the Lord, you're turning away from your sin, you're saying, Jesus, I don't want to do that sin anymore. I want to walk with you. If you're pressing forward by faith and you're abiding, what does it mean to abide? To spend time in prayer during the day, not just in the morning for devotions, not just at night before you go to bed, not just at a meal. Those things are all good and those things should be done. But what should we do? We should abide in him day by day, moment by moment, hour by hour. We are told we are not safe for a day or an hour without prayer. We need to abide. We need to abide in Jesus. And as we are abiding in him, we can trust in him that we have eternal life. If you are right with God today, you can know that you have eternal life. Don't fear for tomorrow, but cling to Jesus today. Now, we've already discovered, yes, the text says that if you don't abide, if you choose not to abide, you're separated. But if you cling to Jesus day by day, moment by moment, you are in the faith going to heaven if you are connected by faith, living out God's word.
That doesn't mean if you choose to live in sin, you're saved. No, if you choose to live in sin, that's not okay. But if you're saying, Jesus, I'm going to let go of these things. There's a difference between stumbling into sin and living in sin. Living in sin is the individual who says, I don't care. I'm just going to live this way anyway. But stumbling into sin

is falling into sin and reaching back up to the Savior and pressing forward, asking for forgiveness and going forward on the path to eternal life. Jesus wants us to abide in Him. The text goes on to say this, and this is the promise that He has promised us, even eternal life. And now, little children, abide in Him. John uses that word again, abide in Him, that when He, Jesus, shall appear, we may have confidence and not be ashamed before Him at His coming. If you know that He is righteous, you know that everyone that doeth righteousness is born of Him. So what does it say? If we abide in Him, we will have the righteousness. Why? Because we've already seen that the abiding brings forth the fruit. If we're connected to the vine, if we are the branches, and we are clinging with everything we have to the vine stalk itself, as the life comes through the vine, as it makes its way up and it makes its way into us, it says that we will bear much fruit. Jesus said, "For without Me, you can do nothing." Jesus wants you to be connected to Him. Friends, I want to challenge you. Do not miss a day without being in His Word. Do not miss an hour without spending time with Jesus in prayer. You may not be able to stop and kneel down. Not every prayer. Prayers were done in different positions in the Bible. Now, yes, when you're all alone, it's a wonderful time to kneel.

If you know that he is righteous, you know that everyone that doeth righteousness is born of him. And we've already seen that, how we are born through the word of God. We are born again through the word of God. Spend time, abide in him moment by moment. May his word abide in you, and may it be transforming to your Christian experience. And it will. I trust that it will. I know that in my life it is changing me. I got a long ways to go, a long ways to go. I recognize that. But I cling to the vine, and I'm not going to give up. By God's grace, not of my own strength. It is all the strength of Jesus Christ. We are to work out our own salvation with fear and trembling. Why? Because the next text says, because it is he that worketh in us. God works in us, both to will and to do of his good pleasure. Is it your desire to abide, to cling to the vine, to not let go, to say that in the trials, in the tribulations, as the master gardener, as he's purging and cleansing me, as he's cleaning up this vine, he's cutting off the old unnecessary things, the hurtful things, is it your desire to say, I want to abide in him? I want to abide in him in all situations. Is that your desire? Amen. Let's bow our heads for a word of prayer. Father, we want to abide in you because we recognize that without you, without your Son Jesus, we can do nothing. Lord, that we have no strength, and we thank you that we have a Savior that was in all points tempted as like we are, yet without sin. And we thank you that he said, I can of mine own self do nothing. And we recognize that through your word, through your promises, we can partake of your divine nature. That we can escape the corruption that is in the world through lust by abiding in the Son, Jesus Christ. I pray that we'll have this experience, being connected to the vine, Father. Maybe one of us is the man that was baptized in 1972 and thought that was the end of the story. He accepted Jesus Christ in 1972 and said, I'm saved. But we recognize the text says, now once you are saved, you need to abide. If you do not abide, you're cast forth as a branch and withered, and men gather them and cast them into the fire and they are burned. But Father, may we have that experience where we abide in the vine, and when he comes, we have no shame because we have been connected, and the righteousness that we have has come directly from the vine. It has come from Jesus himself, that we have a righteousness which is of God by faith. As we read in Romans 3, verse 20 through 23. May we have that experience. May we have your righteousness, God, because ours is not good enough. But may we walk by a living, abiding faith. In the name of Jesus, amen.

Welcome. Many of us are aware of herbs when we go into the supermarket and we're looking for different herbs to use for seasoning. And those herbs can include basil, cayenne pepper, cilantro, clove, fennel, fenugreek, garlic, ginger, oregano, parsley, rosemary, sage, turmeric, and thyme. But what about if we're using herbs that we're going to use for health-wise or healing-wise? Well, it's kind of like using a tool bag. I have various tools in my tool bag. I've got a hammer if I need to pound some nails, or I have a screwdriver. I've got a Phillips head, and I've got a pencil, a pen. If I need to mark something off, I've got cutters or like a dike. I've got a knife blade, and definitely I need the measuring tape. Well, I can't use, if I need to know exactly how long something is, I can't use a screwdriver too well to measure that. Or if I need to pound something in, if I need to pound a nail, I'm not going to use my measuring tape. Well, when we look at herbs that are in our herbal tool bag, there's different herbs that we have, and there's different ways we can use them, and we're going to take a look at that in this series. So I'd like to take a look and see how we can use different herbs. The first one is we can make teas. Teas are really good. You can take your bulk herb and you can make a tea. You can make a tincture or a decoction, and then that person can use this tea. Some good peppermint tea. We can use this tea for medicinal benefits. Let's say if a person has a stomach ache, they can drink that peppermint tea and that can help settle the stomach down. What about extracts? Extracts will last longer than my tea will. This tea will last me about 24 hours if I keep it in the refrigerator, about 3 days. Or these herbs here, if I'm just keeping the bulk herbs, they'll last me 6 months to a year. But what if I want to go longer? Well, what I can do is take these and turn them into an extract.

And then we can take that extract and we can, it'll last up to 2 years easily because I don't use the alcohol extract. I'll use the vegetable glycerin. Well, what about capsules? I don't have capsules this morning, but we can have capsules where we take those herbs, we grind it, and we put it in a capsule, and a person can swallow the capsules. And that works well for some people, but a lot of folks don't like capsules, or maybe kids may have problems swallowing capsules. So that's an option, but we have different tools for different needs. Well, what about essential oils? Essential oils are extremely, extremely powerful. It's kind of like taking that hammer, and what we do is we take the herb, and what they'll do is they will distill it and make an essential oil. The essential oil is powerful. An example, I have this glass of peppermint tea. It takes 24 cups of peppermint tea to equal just one drop of this powerful essential oil. So one, it's very concentrated, very powerful. The other is going to last a long time. I don't have to worry about it going bad in a day when leaving it out or 3 days from the refrigerator. Or I don't have to worry about it going bad, say in a year's time when it diminishes in potency. Or maybe 1 to 2 years, this will last much longer. It's something I can put in my pocket. It's a smaller amount, just one drop, instead of having to drink a whole cup or a whole quart. And then there is poultices and fomentations. Fomentations is where it's kind of like a hydrotherapy fomentation of where you'll do hot and cold, but we take that hot water, and instead of it just being a hot water as a vasodilator, we'll add some herb into it, or maybe we'll even add some essential oil into it. And as it opens those pores, what it will do is not only cause that vasodilation to increase the blood flow, but it also allows that herb, that herbal medicine, to go into the pores, and you can get that benefit. Let's say a person's having spasms. Well, we'll use, say, lobelia tea, and we will make a fomentation with lobelia, and that will help with that spasm, that leg spasm or that back spasm. People are sometimes concerned as they look at herbs. Are herbs safe? People have told them maybe herbs could be too strong. They're not researched enough. Well, actually they are. Have you ever heard of the physician's desk reference? It's what docs use as they determine what pharmaceuticals to give to you, what drugs to give to you, how much to give to you. It's in their physician's desk reference. Well, the same company who makes the PDR for medicine makes a PDR for herbal medicine. And as you look in this book, it will tell you the different herbs. It will tell you what parts of the plants to use. It will tell you dosing. It will tell you side effects. It will tell you about contraindications with pharmaceuticals or medications. It's a great resource. And so I encourage you, as you look at using herbs, to go into using herbs wisely. A great resource, you can get it online, but a PDR for herbal medicine is a great tool to use to wisely look at it so it's safe, so you have confidence that you're taking care of your kids safely. Well, what about research about safety? 2015 annual report for the American Association of Poison Control Centers did a study on what people died from in the United States. It's in the clinical toxicology. Well, as I went through that whole year of what people died from, not one person died from taking just an herb. Not one person died from drinking a tea or using an extract. There was one death, and it was a 4-year-old boy who got an essential oil. And not where they were taking it for medicine, but where he just got a hold of it. Well, that could have happened from getting the Clorox in under the kitchen sink. But he got that and he drank it. He aspirated and he died from it. That's the only time a person died from using herbs in 2015. We find that pretty similar in each year.
So as we look at herbs, are herbs safe? I really find they are.

But what you have to do is you have to use herbs responsibly. Are there challenges with herbs? Well, if you use too much of an herb, just like if you use too much of anything, moderation and the good stuff, total abstinence and the bad stuff. So this is the good stuff, using moderation. Yes, there may be, let's say there may be St. John's wort. Well, we're not going to use that if you're using another medication for dealing with anxiety. So you just have to read up on it. Are the herbs safe? Absolutely, if you use them in the right area. But let's see what the Bible says about using herbs. You know, I have a friend. He is a pastor in Washington. He's Cuban, and he escaped Cuba many years ago. And what he will do is if one of his church members comes to him and say, Pastor, they're doing this down the road at another church. Can we do it? It sounds really interesting. And he'll say, well, sounds interesting. Let's look. So he opens his Bible and he says, no, we can't do that. Or another person may come and say, Pastor, there's something another church is doing or folks are wanting to do this. Can we do it? He says, well, let's take a look. He opens his Bible and he looks. He says, we can do that one. Well, what does the Bible say about herbs? Does it talk about herbs? Let's take a look. Genesis 1:29. And God said, behold, I have given you every herb bearing seed, which is upon the face of the earth, and every tree in which is the fruit of a tree yielding seed, to you it shall be for meat. And then Revelation 22:2. In the midst of the street of it, on either side of the river, there was a tree of life, which bare 12 manners of fruit, and yielded her fruit every month. And the leaves of the trees were for the healing of the nations. Ezekiel 47:12. And by the river upon the bank thereof, on this side and on that side, shall grow all trees for meat, whose leaf shall not fade, neither shall the fruit thereof be consumed. It shall bring forth new fruit according to his months, because their waters they issue out of the sanctuary. And the fruit thereof shall be for meat, and the leaf thereof for what? Medicine. John 19:39-40. And there came also Nicodemus, which at the first came to Jesus by night, and brought a mixture of myrrh and aloes, about 100 pounds weight. Can you imagine? 100 pounds of myrrh and aloe. Then took they the body of Jesus, and wound it in linen cloths with the spices, as the manner of the Jews is to bury. So they use the herbs for that burying process, preparing the body. Psalms 51:7. Purge me with hyssop, and I shall be clean. Wash me, and I shall be whiter than snow. Isaiah 38:21. For Isaiah had said, let them take a lump of figs and lay it for a plaster upon the boil, and he shall recover. Well, we think of herbs as dried plants, like I have stevia here, or I may have myrrh here. But are figs an herb? Absolutely. It's a fruit. We use that also like herbs. Then letter 82, 1899. When the Lord told Hezekiah that he would spare his life for 15 years, and as a sign that he would fulfill his promise, caused the sun to go back 10 degrees. Why did he not put his direct restoring power upon the king? He told him to apply a bunch of figs to his sore, and that natural remedy, blessed by God, healed him. The God of nature directs the human agent to use the natural remedies now. Let's read that last sentence again. The God of nature, the God of heaven, the God of nature directs the human agent to use natural remedies now. And many times when I'm at church, just this last week I was at church, and I had a whole list of people who were sick, from cancer to head injuries to stroke, and we were praying for those people. And I was thinking as I was reading that list, not one of those folks is doing natural remedies. They're using

they pharmaceuticals. But what does God say? And there were, what the people were asking was for a direct miracle, for God to touch them, as he could have touched Hezekiah. But God chose with Hezekiah to use a natural remedy to look at that issue of faith, to use that natural remedy. And he's asking for that today. But are we doing it? Are we just saying, God, heal this cancer. God, heal this stroke because the medicine's not working. The God of nature directs the human agent to use natural remedies now. PH 144, 13.1. The true method for healing the sick is to tell them of the herbs that grow for the benefit of man. What is that now? The true method for healing the sick. So there must be a false method. So the true method for healing the sick is to tell them of the herbs that grow for the benefit of man. Scientists have attached large names to these simple preparations, but true education will lead us to teach the sick that they need not call in a doctor any more than they would call in a lawyer. They can themselves administer the simple herbs if necessary. So as we look at these herbs, as we're having a problem, are we grabbing garlic if we need to boost our immune system? Are we grabbing allicin if we need to boost our immune system? Or are we going down to the doctor and saying, give me a Cipro, give me vancomycin? They can themselves administer the simple herbs if necessary. MS 31, 1911. The use of certain herbs that the Lord has made to grow for the good of man is in harmony, what? With the exercise of faith. Let's read that one more time. The use of certain herbs. Well, certain herbs, all these herbs here are safe. I'm not going to take poison sumac. The use of certain herbs that the Lord has made to grow for the good of man is in harmony with the exercise of faith. A cup of tea made from catnip herb will quiet the nerves. Hop tea or hops will induce sleep. Hop poultices, like a poultice over here, or where we'll bind those up and we'll make a poultice. Hop poultices over the stomach will relieve pain. If the eyes are weak, if there is pain in the eyes or inflammation, soft flannel cloths, wet in hot water and salt, will bring relief quickly. When the head is congested, if the feet and limbs are put in a bath with a little mustard, relief will be obtained. There are many more simple remedies which will do much to restore healthful action to the body. All these simple preparations the Lord expects us to use for ourselves, but man's extremities are God's opportunities. Now, let's look at that. There are many more. So she gave some examples. So there's many more that we can use. But all these simple preparations the Lord expects, not asks, not we can, but the Lord expects, just like I expect, you know, as my children were growing up, I expected certain things. God expects us to use for ourselves these herbs. Letter 82, 1897. The Lord has given some simple herbs of the field that at times are beneficial. And if every family were educated, and that's very important, every family and educated, in how to use these herbs in case of sickness, much suffering might be prevented. And no doctor need be called. These old-fashioned, simple herbs used intelligently. Now, that's very important. We mentioned at the beginning that we need to read. We need to learn. You can use the PDR. There's many resources that we can use to learn about herbs. No, we just don't go using herbs without knowledge. These old-fashioned, simple herbs used intelligently would have recovered many sick who have died.

died under drug medications. That's serious stuff, y'all. pH 144, 12.2. This is God's method. So we've got God's method and we have Satan's method. One or the other. That's the only two options there is. If you say it's your method, well, your method's either God's way or Satan's way. That's the only two options. This is God's method. The herbs that grow for the benefit of man and the little handful of herbs kept and steeped and used for sudden ailments have served tenfold. Yes, 100-fold. What does that say? Have served tenfold, yes, 100-fold better purposes than all the drugs hidden under mysterious names and dealt out to the sick. Now, I worked in healthcare for right at 20 years. And in that time, we used a lot of drugs. Is there a place for allopathic care? Absolutely. I also run EMS. And if I work a wreck and on the interstate, and there's a person who's all broke up, you got a compound fracture, you got a bone sticking out the leg, the person is needing surgery, will fenugreek fix the problem? No. Will peppermint tea fix that compound fracture? No. Will the extract fix the problem? No. That person needs surgery. So yes, there's a place for emergency medicine, no question. The challenge is, as we look at chronic diseases, as we look at the common cold, the flu, we can take another choice that I'm now finding over the last 17 years to be much more effective than my first 20 years. Let me read this one again. This is God's method. The herbs that grow for the benefit of man and the little handful of herbs kept and steeped and used for sudden ailments have served tenfold, yes, 100-fold better purposes than all the drugs hidden under mysterious names and dealt out to the sick. Letter 90, 1908. There are many simple herbs which, if our nurses, now here we're talking about not just the lay people using herbs, but also the nurses, if our nurses would learn the value of, they could use in the place of drugs and find very effective. So let's look at our herb cabinet. What do we have? We've talked about kitchen medicine, about things in the kitchen. Well, what about an herb cabinet? Well, don't keep it near the stove because it gets a little warm there, but let's set it over here somewhere that we have our herbs made different ways that we can address those problems. I have a jump bag in my car. And in that jump bag, well, I'll go and work a wreck. I was working a wreck probably about a year ago, and it was a pretty bad wreck. And we probably had a good 8 to 10 people that were injured that we ended up taking out by ambulance. And one of my firefighters, I asked him to go get my jump bag out of my car, and so he gets it, and he's an EMT, and he opens it up, and he pulls out this top tray, and in this top tray was full of extracts, essential oils.

different herbs. What are they used for? How do we use them? Are there any safety issues? Because we would need to look at it from an educated standpoint. And you don't want to have just academic knowledge. And that's one of my challenges, is people have academic knowledge, but they don't know how to take it from here and put it to here. And that's where practical knowledge is so important. So how do you get practical knowledge? Use it on yourself. You use it on your children. And then you start using it on other people. You use it on your neighbor. You use it on someone else. And so as you're learning, as you're studying in the PDR, as you're studying the Little Herbal Encyclopedia or whatever book you're using, and you're learning how to use these herbs, obviously you're not going to have those problems immediately with yourself. But as you come in contact with somebody, take that opportunity and say, can I help you? And it's a way that you can learn how it works, and you can then see the efficacy out of it. So let's take a look. The first one we're going to look at is my dad's favorite. My dad was a farmer. I grew up on a dairy farm as a boy, and my dad's favorite was alfalfa. It was also the cows and the horses and the goats. You set out a bale of alfalfa over here, and you set out a bale of fescue over here, I tell you, those guys, those animals will go over and eat that alfalfa. They'll smell it and they'll look and they know that alfalfa is a lot more healthy, and they'll go over there and eat that alfalfa. So let's look and see, what is alfalfa good for? Alfalfa has a distinct smell to it. It takes me back to when I was a boy. Have you ever smelled bales of alfalfa? Oh, it smells so good. Now, when you're putting up alfalfa, it's pretty heavy when you're lifting those bales of hay, and you wish it was fescue, but alfalfa is very, very healthy for us. A lot of nutrition in alfalfa. Alfalfa, the roots go down low and get a lot of nutrition out of the ground. So let's look at alfalfa. What parts do we use? We use the whole flowering plant or the germinating seed. It's anti-emetic, antifungal, anti-hemorrhagic, anti-lipidemic, it's a diuretic, and it's enzymatic. So how do we use it? It's an antioxidant. You use it for asthma. If a person's having a problem with asthma, you can make an alfalfa tea. Bladder problems, hot flashes. It's very good if you have a lady and you're trying to increase breast milk. And breast milk is an issue out there that I do a lot of education on, because in my area, I get young girls that come in, they bring the children in, and they're croupy, they got colic. And I ask the young ladies, I'll say, are you breastfeeding? Oh, no. Why? Oh, that's gross. Well, as I look at my own state, we went from being the fourth healthiest state to the fourth unhealthiest state over a period of years, and one of those reasons that Nashville found was out of the top five was the lack of breastfeeding. It's so important. And so I try to educate. My wife helps a lot of women who are not able to provide enough milk, or even we have some ladies that will come in and they've heard about Mary Lou and they want to adopt a child, but they want to breastfeed that child. And as Mary Lou works with them, they're able to breastfeed. It's so fun. It's so encouraging because the bones are going to be better. The immune system's going to be better. The digestive system's going to be better. The cardiac system's going to be better. All those are scientific research, but also the bonding between mom and child. Very, very important. It's missed out if that child does not breastfeed. So you'll see me in this series talking about increasing lactation. Really important. Increasing urine flow. Inflammation, kidney stones, or kidney function, just general health of the kidney, lowers blood pressure, lowers blood sugar. It will actually help to lower your cholesterol. Menopause, ladies having issues with menopause, alfalfa is a herb that you can use. You can use capsules, you can drink the tea, you can use an extract. So there's different tools that we can use based on what you're comfortable with. Metabolic health, night sweats, osteoarthritis,

My mom had rheumatoid arthritis, and she found that if she would take alfalfa, her rheumatoid arthritis was significantly better. I mean, she was really bad. We had to move as a kid because of her rheumatoid arthritis. She was taking gold. That didn't work. She was taking all this medication from the physicians. You know what worked? The climate did help. But what made the biggest marked difference was the alfalfa. It's good for the prostate. Protects the DNA. Again, rheumatoid arthritis. Tooth decay. If you're concerned about tooth decay, you can drink the Swish alfalfa. Drink that alfalfa tea. Upset stomach. Uric acid retention. Whooping cough. Chronic weakness. You have people that just don't have a lot of energy. Well, why does the alfalfa work so well for chronic weakness? A lot of times chronic weakness is because of poor nutrition. Whether it's because the person is eating junk food or the person is eating just general refined foods, a lot of our, just the soil has depleted in nutritional value. The seeds that we use today are hybrid versus the heirloom or open pollinated. Hybrid seeds do not uptake the nutrition that your heirloom seeds do. So we have a lot of malnutrition. Well, when you take that alfalfa and give that person the alfalfa extract, that alfalfa tea, you're going to increase the nutrition in that person, and it's going to help with that chronic weakness. Precautions may reactivate lupus symptoms. May, doesn't say it does, but it may, so be a little cautious if there's some lupus issues there. May cause uterine stimulation or contractions, so you want to be a little careful there. Just cautions there. Well, the next one is astragalus. And astragalus, you're going to find out, it is extremely, extremely important for us. Actually, we need to take astragalus every day. Now, some of the herbs we cannot take every day. Golden seal, echinacea, you don't want to take every day. Even oil of oregano, you don't want to take for long periods of time. But astragalus, you can take that every day, all the time. Just like you can take red clover. We're told by that same author we were looking at the beginning that we should drink red clover every day, and that will help to purify the blood. It helps to prevent us from getting cancer. It helps to kill cancer. Well, astragalus is very, very good, and we can use that every day. What parts do we use? We use the root. The effects is an adaptogen, antibacterial, antihypertensive, anti-inflammatory, antiviral, antioxidant, cardiotonic, that means it's good for the heart, diuretic, heptoprotective, that means it's good for the what? The liver. It is an immunostimulant. It's good for the adrenals. It's good for aging. It's good for the cardiovascular system. Are you seeing a bunch of things may help you? As we look at the heart, what is the number one killer? Now, I know we have people listening all over the world, literally all over the world. We have people in Australia. We have people in Japan. We have people in Africa. I answered an email from a listener in Africa just last night that listens to Amazing Discoveries, that listened to Old Mountain Remedies. All over the world is listening. But I know in the United States, in first world countries, cardiovascular disease is the number one killer. Well, astragalus will help you. It's a chemotherapy. It helps with chemotherapy side effects. If that person is choosing to go ahead and use chemotherapy, they can use astragalus to help them with the side effects of using that chemotherapy. Chronic asthma, colds, diabetes. Now, there's something I need to make real clear here. For 20 years, we masked and we managed diseases by managing them pharmaceutically. An example, diabetes. I never saw a care plan that said reversing diabetes. The care plan was to manage the diabetes through a pharmaceutical drug. And 17 years ago, when I left regular healthcare, I went to a clinic that we had
a 98% reversal rate of type 2 diabetes.

from 0%, zero, for nearly 20 years to 98%. What was the difference? We didn't manage it. We reversed it. Well, astragalus will help with diabetes, but you want to get to the root cause. And the root cause on diabetes is you got to change the diet. You've got to change that cell in the body. What happens is, with diabetes, that cell can have a lot of fat around it. It can be too large, and that affects the insulin receptor, that little door that allows the glucose, and you have insulin receptors around the cells, and that if that cell gets too large, that door just doesn't open right, and the insulin can't open it. Therefore, the glucose going from the blood to the cell, it's not able to effectively go in. So the brain identifies that the cell glucose is too low, the blood glucose is too high, and so it says, pancreas, produce me some more insulin. So now blood insulin level goes up, trying to manhandle that door that you got a lot of fat, the cell's too big, the door won't open right, and now we manage it through a pharmaceutical. Well, can we reverse it? We can. We're now seeing physicians identifying it, but I remember when I left regular healthcare 17 years ago, corporate office told me I was crazy, then they told me I was stupid, you couldn't do it. Well, you can. All you do is go to the root cause, shrink that cell down, the door's going to open, the fat's going to go away because you changed your diet. Because you changed your diet, because you're exercising, because you're drinking your water, because you're going to bed at night, we cannot eliminate those eight laws of health by just using astragalus, by just using alfalfa. You've got to have good nutrition. You've got to have adequate exercise. You've got to have adequate water. You've got to have adequate sunshine. You've got to have temperance, and that's making the right decisions. It's not moderation in all things, because moderation in cocaine was not an option in my house. It's a moderation in the good stuff, total abstinence in the bad stuff. You've got to have fresh air, diaphragmatic breathing, going to bed on time. We're now seeing in research that going to bed by 9 o'clock makes a huge difference than even going to bed at 9:30 or 10 o'clock. The way the brain works, the glymphatic system in the brain, between 9 and midnight is where you get your optimal cleaning in the brain. It's kind of like the lymphatic system, but it's in the brain. Do some research on that. It's the glymphatic system. And the last is trust in God. It's not the least, but the most important. As I work with people, I tell them they have to have the most expensive thing I have, but it's the cheapest thing I have. And they look with question. The most expensive thing, but the cheapest thing, and that is prayer.

stick it in your body and make it work. As we read earlier, God blessed it. He took that fig, he blessed it, and then Hezekiah got better. Well, the same thing's true here. We've got to have that prayer, that trust in God. The new start, nutrition, exercise, water, sunshine, temperance, fresh air, rest, and trust in God. Those are given. So as we look at diabetes here, we don't, on the lifestyle side, on the natural side, we don't want to do what we do in regular healthcare and just manage it, mask and manage it with something a little healthier. We want to also get to root cause, but this is also will help along with it. And that's what we're looking at today. So diabetes, it can help, but you want to get to root cause. Lower that, go to a BMI of 22, 23, eat a healthy diet. The diabetes type 2 will go away. And type 1 will get significantly better. A flu, free radical damage. Free radical damage is, we've got to work on that. Very important. Herpes simplex 1, immune system, increases cardiac output. That's how well that heart puts out that blood. Increases sperm motility, inflammation, kills tumor cells, lowers blood pressure, lowers cortisol, lowers triglycerides. Now, we're hitting some major stuff here. Diabetes, triglycerides, cholesterol, cortisol, lowers cortisol, memory enhancing. Now, how many of us out there don't need some help with memory? Prevents plaque buildup. And that's so important as we look at that plaque buildup from a vascular standpoint. Regulates calcium homeostasis in the heart, relieves insulin resistance. That's why it helps with the diabetes. Stress, the number one diagnosis in America is stress. It's good for ulcers, increases urination. It's a vasodilator. It's also good for wound healing. Precautions, consider discontinuing prior to an elective surgery as it may increase the risk of bleeding. Again, that's just using horse sense. If it helps to thin the blood, but you don't want thick blood. That's what gives us heart attacks and strokes. So if it thins it down to more normal and maybe even a little more here if you're taking a lot, I guess. But if you have an elective surgery, then just stop it prior to that. Caution should be taken when receiving immunosuppressive therapy, such as transplant patients, due to the immunostimulating properties. Bilberry. Bilberry is another really, really good one. It was interesting. In World War II, over in England, the English fighter pilots were becoming, they would practice. And there was one location, one base, that those fighter pilots became aces, much faster than the other bases. And so they wanted to find out, what are they doing right there? As they looked at those outcome indicators. And they went and found out, because they were in England. You know, it's not a huge country like Australia or like China or Russia or the United States or Canada. It's a little smaller. And where this young fellow was, his mother would bring him food that had bilberries in it. And all the boys that were fighter pilots would eat this food with bilberries in it. And they found out that bilberries increases eyesight. And that's why those young fellows in the Air Force there in England became aces so much faster, because of the bilberries, they could see a whole lot better. So how do we use it? Use the dried leaves, or you can use the ripe or dried berries. You can see here the berries. Pretty tasty. You can make a tea out of it. You can put it in your food. The effects, it's an antiseptic. It's an astringent, antioxidant, lowers the blood sugar.

sugar, and it's a tonic. How is it used? Use it for atherosclerosis, bladder stones, bloating, a blood thinner, cataracts, diabetic retinopathy, again, eye issues here, diarrhea, dysentery, here's your eye problems, gastric ulcers, hemorrhoids, increases blood circulation, helps with kidney function, myopia, which myopia is another eye condition, night blindness, another eye condition. It's a platelet aggregation, Raynaud's disease. Now, Raynaud's disease, you see more in ladies and in the summertime. I have ladies come in, even down in the south, and it's hot in July or August, and they will have a pair of gloves on because they don't have adequate perfusion and their hands are cold. Well, bilberries is good for Raynaud's disease, scurvy, ulcers, varicose veins, vasoprotective, venous insufficiency, and wounds. Precautions: do not use leaves longer than 3 weeks at a time. If you're using the leaves for teas, the leaves lower blood sugar level, so insulin-dependent diabetics should not take them in infusion without professional guidance. Well, what you're looking at here, anytime you do something to lower the blood sugar or the blood pressure, it could be just juicing, it could be eating just a whole food plant-based diet, you're going to see those numbers coming down. If you don't monitor those numbers, then you're going to go sub-low because that medication that you're on will push you sub-low. So yes, if bilberries can help bring that down, then you're going to have to monitor that blood sugar because you will go sub-low. So you got to, if you're sliding scale or if you know how to adjust it, or call your doc and say, I've gone using a lifestyle, I'm eating healthier, I'm exercising, I'm getting my sleep, my blood sugar is now going in the 80s, tell me what I need to do. He'll be glad to help you out with that. Black cohosh. Now, black cohosh is not one that I use a lot, but it's a tool that we can use. You can use the fresh or dried root. We used to use black cohosh more, but we found something that works a little bit better. The effects, it's an analgesic, antidepressant, anti-inflammatory, anti-rheumatic, antispasmodic, antivenomous, it's a diaphoretic, it's a diuretic, expectorant, hormonal. And that's what most folks are familiar with using it for, is hormones. Even your physician will probably know about using black cohosh for hormones. It's a nervine, oxytocin, it's a sedative, and a uterine stimulant. Uses: blood circulation, bronchitis, epilepsy, fertility, hot flashes, inflammation, kidneys, liver problems. It helps lower the blood pressure. Well, again, we don't want to mask and manage. So if you've got blood pressure issues, look at the cause. Number one cause of hypertension is stress. Number two, dehydration. Number three, we're starting to look at things like outside ideal body weight. Look at what's the kidney function like. The kidneys are the switches that run the blood pressure. What's the sodium intake like? Do you have clogged arteries, atherosclerosis? Do you have hardening of the arteries, arteriosclerosis? Or do you have just a heart issue that's causing the problem? There's a number of reasons it causes hypertension. So we don't want to just mask it with something like this, but it's something you can use to help you come down, along with lifestyle changes. The lymph system, malaria, menopausal symptoms, mucus, muscular pain, nervous disorders, osteoporosis, peripheral circulation, ringing in the ears, spasms, uterine problems. It's a vasodilator. It's also good for yellow fever. Cautions: not to be taken during early pregnancy, except in combination with other herbs as directed, and an experienced midwife or herbalist may advise you. Can be used in the final weeks of pregnancy to ease

babies are induced labor, but not only under the supervision of an experienced midwife or herbalist, and that's very important there. And you can actually use that and blue cohosh together for that, but you want to make sure that someone knows what they're doing. I had a girl come in one day, and she said, "I'm done." I said, "What?" She says, "I'm done." And she was ready. And she says, "I want that baby now. I want it to come out today." And she says, "I want some black cohosh." She says, "I'm going to make a quart of it." I said, "Ma'am, you don't want to do that." "Oh, yes, I do. I'm ready for this baby to come out." So I called a good friend of mine who's a midwife, Kathy Davies. And I called Kathy and I said, "Kathy, this lady wants to have that baby now and she wants a quart of black cohosh." She goes, "Oh, no, don't do that." I said, "Please talk to this girl." So she shared with her what she needed to do. Again, cautions: large doses can produce vertigo, tremors, low pulse, vomiting, nervous system irritation, headaches at the base of the skull. Black walnut. Now, most of us are familiar with black walnut hull powder, which we use for worms and parasites. But you can use various parts of the herb. You can use the bark. You can use the leaves. You can use the nut. And you can use the hull. It's antifungal, anti-inflammatory, antiparasitic, antiseptic. It's an astringent, a blood purifier, insecticide, laxative, and vermifuge. What do you use it for? Abscesses, acne, athlete's foot. Very good for athlete's foot. You can put it on there to get rid of the athlete's foot. It's good for blood sugar, boils, cancer. And you'll see during this series, a number of these herbs have been found to be effective in fighting cancer. And you can get the PDR, and the PDR will talk about it being used for different types of cancer. You can go to the National Institute of Health, NIH, and look up, say, lavender, breast cancer. And you'll find out that lavender has properties in it that work just like the chemo does to wipe out breast cancer. Colitis, diphtheria, eczema, fungus, goiter, gum disease, hemorrhoids, herpes. This time it's going to stop lactation. So you want to be careful if the mother is nursing with using black walnut, unless we're needing to stop that lactation. Liver congestion, lupus, malaria, oxygen deficiency in the blood. Very important to have good oxygenation. So this helps with that oxygenation in the blood. Internal parasites, pinworms, ringworms, and that's what we're very familiar with using the black walnut. Syphilis, tapeworms, tuberculosis, valley fever, and again, worms. So you can see it's good for killing those parasites and those worms. Precautions, not recommended for long-term use, both internally and externally. Take black walnut early, at least 1 hour after medications you take by mouth. Now, when I'll use black walnut, I'll use a combination of black walnut and wormwood in a extract form. So what I'll do is I'll take the black walnut and the wormwood, I've got an extract, and you want a crescendo. So what you'll do is you'll start with a half a dropper full, twice a day. And then over a 2-week period, you'll crescendo to 2 dropperfuls twice a day. You can put it in a glass of water and drink it. Then you're going to stop for 1 week. Then after the week, you're going to do that 2-week period again, starting with just a half a dropper full, crescendo to 2 droppers over the next 2 weeks. And what that week stopping does is allows the babies to hatch out, and then you can kill the grandbabies. And so that's a great way. You're not using it long term. 2 weeks, then 2 weeks, you're done. Works really, really well. And I've used it for kids that are actually even under a year old. You adjust it though by weight for those little kids. You don't give them that half a dropper up to 2 dropper. You're going to adjust that down by weight. Bone set. You've got the leaves and the flower that are used. It's an analgesic, it's antibacterial, anti-inflammatory, antispasmodic, antipyretic, antiviral.

astringent, diaphoretic, emetic, immune stimulant, and also Boneset is a laxative. Uses is arthritic pain or for arthritis pain, bronchitis, coughs, cholera, colds. You can see you were dealing with a respiratory issue here. Constipation, encephalitis, fevers, fever treatment, flu, indigestion, inflammation. Anything we can do to attack inflammation is very, very important. I believe that inflammation is one of our major things that we need to address. Loss of appetite, malaria, measles, mucus buildup in the lungs, mumps, rheumatism, Rocky Mountain spotted fever, scarlet fever, stimulates white blood cells. That's very important. We want those white blood cells to be able to fight infection. So if a person's sick,

anti-neoplastic, antioxidant. It's an antiretroviral, anti-tumor, so it means it's going to address tumors. Blood purifier. Burdock is well known as to get rid of toxins in the blood. I like using chaparral a lot, but if you don't have chaparral, which grows in the high desert of Arizona and California, we have burdock in our neck of the woods. And the old mountain folks would use burdock for boils and different things to purify that blood. It's a great blood purifier. It's a diaphoretic. It's a diuretic. It's a hepatoprotective. That means it's protecting the liver. It's a laxative. Abscesses. It's an antidote for certain acute poisonings. Arthritis. Blood acidity. Blood cleansing. Cancer. Cough. Detoxification. Glandular problems. Herpes, hormone balancing, iron deficiencies. And I work with a lot of folks that have iron deficiencies. You can use the burdock. You can use blackstrap molasses. Those things will help to increase that iron. Kidney function, liver purifier. And a lot of folks need their livers cleaned out because of just living in a polluted environment, taking pharmaceuticals. Cleaning that liver is very important. Lymphatic system, measles, prolapsed uterus, skin sores, sore throat, swelling, syphilis, tonsillitis, helps with urine flow. According to the PDR, no health hazards or side effects are known in conjunction with the proper administration of designated therapeutic doses. Butcher's broom, the root or the rhizome. The effects, it's anti-inflammatory, it's an astringent, it's a diuretic, it's a mild laxative, it prevents blood clots, it's a vasoconstrictive. It actually comes from a rhizome, which is similar to a root. The uses, it's good for aneurysms, arteriosclerosis. Arteriosclerosis is hardening of the arteries, that artery loses its elasticity. It's good for bruises. Capillary weakness, circulation to the brain. We need more circulation to the brain. Very, very important. It's a diuretic. Used for headaches, hemorrhoids, inflammation, and jaundice. Leg cramps, lowering cholesterol, menstrual problems, peripheral circulation, helping that circulation out to the periphery of the fingers and the toes. Phlebitis, strengthens blood vessels. It's good for stroke prevention, thrombosis prevention. Varicose veins. Again, the PDR says no health hazards or side effects are known in conjunction with the proper administration of designated therapeutic doses. Calendula. Some people say calendula. Calendula is a flower. You can use the leaves, the flowers, the petals. I mostly use just the flowers. It's in the same family as the marigold. It just doesn't stink like the marigolds does. And it doesn't have the exact same effects. I like the calendula better. It's an analgesic, anti-aging, antibacterial, anticoagulant, antifungal, anti-inflammatory, antimicrobial. It's an antiseptic, astringent, it detoxifies, it's detoxifying. It's a diaphoretic. It's a stimulant, a vermifuge, prevents hemorrhaging, and it heals wounds. Uses. It's good for bleeding gums. It's a blood purifier. Good for bruises, burns, chicken pox, cholera, again, cancer. God has given us natural things. And as I've worked with folks over the years, we've used these herbs, and then God's the one that makes that decision. Working with cancer is difficult. It's not like working with diabetes or cholesterol. Those are easy. When you work with cancer, it just shows you that God's in control. God makes that difference. But here's the cool thing. This is so cool. As I work with people with cancer, I tell them I can guarantee them 100% healing with cancer. And they look at me and they'll say, "How do you do that?" Well, God has guaranteed us, if we get to know Christ, if we accept Him as our Savior,
And if we obey, if we turn

Turn from our wrong, we'll have healing. Whether it's now or whether it's later. But we're promised eternity if we accept Christ. If we will turn away from our evil ways. If we will become a friend and get to know Christ. We have 100% guarantee that we'll have healing. Whether he heals using these herbs and hydrotherapy and the various things that we use, or whether it's when we wake back up when Christ comes. Isn't that exciting? As I work with people, every once in a while I work with folks that don't believe, that maybe their religion doesn't believe that in Christ. They don't believe in heaven. And those folks, they have no hope. But we have that blessed hope. And so, yes, we use herbs that can help, just as we learned this just earlier. We've got to do our part. And then God will make his decision, whether it's time now or time later. And then he'll bless when it's time. And then that part's off of us. So I encourage you, if you have cancer, or if a friend of yours has cancer, here's the number one prescription. Get to know Christ. Accept him as your Savior. Turn away from your evil ways. Follow his ways, shall I say. Get to know him as a friend. And I promise you, 100% guaranteed, you will be healed. Either here on earth or at Christ's soon coming. Calendula is also good for cramps, earaches, fevers, flu, frostbite. If you have a person that has frostbite, you can treat that frostbite with calendula oil or calendula tea. I'd probably use a tea on that. Gangrene, headaches, hemorrhoids, indigestion, inflamed eyes. It's great for if you have a person has an inflamed eye, you can make a little fomentation and put calendula on there. You can make a tea, you put it in here, and you make a little fomentation with it, and you can place that fomentation over the eye and hold it, and put something on there, and that fomentation is really good to help with an inflamed eye. Jaundice, lupus, measles, delayed menstruation, pyrrhea, post-op healing. It's good to heal after post-op, so you can make again. You can take where that operation's been. You can take and use your calendula tea as a wash or as a fomentation. Or you can make even a little cream and put over that area, calendula cream, and put over that area. It's good for rashes, scorpion bites, skin injuries, skin irritation, sprains. So if you have a sprain, you can take that, you're doing that cold water for the first 48 hours. After 48 hours, you're going to do your hot and your cold. So you can do a cold fomentation with the calendula. Instead of hot, you can do a cold fomentation and put that fomentation around it, put an ice pack around it, and that will be a cold fomentation, and that calendula will get in and help that sprain. Stomach aches. It stops bleeding. It's good for sunburn, syphilis, thrush, varicose veins. Precautions. Avoid if allergic to plants in the ragweed, chamomile, and echinacea family. Because of its promotion of menstruation, pregnant women, breastfeeding women, and women seeking to get pregnant should avoid calendula teas. Calendula can possibly interact negatively with sedatives due to its muscle-relaxing abilities, as well as diabetes and blood pressure medication. California poppy. California poppy is used for a number of things, but what we like using it for is for pain. It's not as good as wild lettuce that I find, but some people they find works better than wild lettuce, but for the majority, wild lettuce is stronger, but California poppy we still use as a painkiller.

Parts used is above the ground parts. It's an analgesic, antioxidant, anxiolytic, sedative, and a spasmolytic. Uses for aches. So if a person's got an achy back, well, you're using it for the pain, for those aches. Bedwetting for children, bladder disease, it helps to calm. It's good for depression, insomnia, liver disease, long-term mental and physical tiredness. Melancholia, it's similar to melancholy. Mood swings, nerve pain, nervous agitation, neuropathy. We work a lot with neuropathy because we do a lot with diabetes. And so as you're doing that hot and cold, well, actually warm and cool with neuropathy, you don't want to do hot and cold, about 100 to 103 at the most. I usually do somewhere around 100 in the warm. Cool around 70 because you don't want to be too broad on either side. One, they won't feel if it's going to burn them. The other is they don't have enough vascular flow to help protect the temperatures on higher and lower. Well, you can use the California poppy as a tea in that warm water that you're doing that warm. 3 minutes warm, 1 minute cool. 3 minutes warm, 1 minute cool. So as that, you put that diabetic foot that has neuropathy, or the feet, you put it in that warm water. It's going to cause vasodilation. Opens those pores. And what will happen is that California poppy will go in and help with that neuropathy. Organic neurosis, pain, relaxation, sedation, stress, vasomotor dysfunctions, and weather sensitivity. There's people who are really sensitive to changes in weather, and they found that using California poppy it works quite well for those folks. And as I was researching more and more on California poppy, many resources will show it's good for that weather sensitivity. Precautions, health risk and side effects following the proper administration of designated therapeutic doses are not recorded. So it's pretty safe. Catnip. I use catnip a lot for kids. Now, catnip's a little different. With catnip, you want to make sure you use the proper amount. It's just 1 teaspoon per cup. 1 teaspoon per cup, not less, not more. If you make a tea, it doesn't work. If it's according to the research, it needs to be 1 teaspoon per cup. These other guys, most of the other ones, you can vary a little, but this one you want to be right on the mark. You can use the herb or the leaves. The effects: anti-anxiety. It's an antibacterial, antidepressant, antipyretic, antispasmodic, antiviral, carminative, diaphoretic. It's a diuretic, immunomodulatory, sedative. It's a tonic. You can use it for acute bronchitis, asthma, blood pressure. Again, here's another one for cancer. Cataracts, chicken pox, colds, colic, and that's the one we use it a lot for, is colic and croup. I don't have croup on here, but it's also very, very good for croup. And what you do is, let's say you've got a little baby, you know, a couple months old, and you'll make the catnip tea, and you'll take a teaspoon per cup of water, make that tea, strain it off, and give that little baby 1 to 2 teaspoons every several hours. And I have ladies come in. Most of the ones that come in, sometimes the mothers will come in because they were sent in by their mothers or grandmothers, but usually it's the grandmas come in. And they are mad as a cat on a tin roof. And they'll come in, they say, "I'm tired of messing with this, we're going to fix that baby." And they'll come in, they'll get the catnip, they'll go home, fix it, and take care of that problem of colic or croup. Decrease cigarette desire. So if you have a person that's wanting to cut back on cigarettes, catnip is one of the items you can use. And there's some other things here that we can use for that also. Diarrhea. Encourage menstruation. Fevers. Flagellants. Flu.

headaches, hemorrhoids, hiccups, hives, induced childbirth, insanity, jaundice, liver concerns, lung concerns, measles, mosquito repellent, nerves, nightmares, overexcited children. So if you're looking at something that and they're wanting to give that child something for ADD, ADHD, try some catnip and see how that does. See if that calms that child down. Reduces swelling, scarlet fever, scurvy, sleeplessness, smallpox, sore breasts of nursing mothers, stomach aches, toothaches, tuberculosis, upset stomachs, and that works very well for children with upset stomachs or adults. I have adults come in, they'll drink catnip for upset stomachs, vomiting, whooping cough, expels worms, and also yellow fever. Precautions, no health hazards or side effects that are known if taken in the proper amount. Cayenne pepper. Cayenne pepper is really powerful stuff. Cayenne not only does its thing, but also it works as a catalyst. Remember in chemistry class we learned about you have this and this, that when you put them together they need to work, but you need a catalyst to make them work. Cayenne pepper is a great catalyst to make the herbs, when you use multiple herbs, to work even better. The part you use is fruit. Now you want to be cautious on cayenne because cayenne has different strengths. It may be 20,000 HUs, that's heating units, 20,000. That's what a lot of times you'll buy in the store. This one here is 90,000 heating units. So that's not a very strong one. I have some that are 130. I have some that are 180. I've got some that's been 300 and some thousand. I've had some that's 600 and some thousand. It goes up into the millions, literally in the millions in heating units. So as you're picking your cayenne pepper for whatever you're using it for, not just grab any cayenne out there. You want to find out what the heating units are, because you may adjust the amount based on the heating units, or it may be one that's too hot that you don't want to take internally, or you want to really dilute down if you're making a lotion. So watch your heating units. Cayenne pepper also, if taken internally, it doesn't damage the mucosa. It actually increases the healing of the stomach lining if taken raw. But if you cook the cayenne pepper, it then changes its chemical format, and now it's an irritant to the mucosa. So if you put a little cayenne in your food, which is good for us, it's good for blood flow, it's good for the brain, it's good for the heart, add it after you finish cooking. Don't cook with the cayenne, because if you cook it, it now becomes an irritant. But if you put it in later and you don't cook it, then it actually helps the stomach to heal or have good health. Effects is analgesic, antibacterial, anti-inflammatory, antimicrobial, antioxidant, a detoxifier, gastroprotective, hyperemic, thrombolytic, and a vasodilator. It's used for alcoholism, arthritis, Chilblains, difficulty swallowing, diarrhea, energy metabolism, fibromyalgia, it fights colds, fights flus, H. pylori. H. pylori is interesting. In 1966, the number one surgery at Cleveland Clinic was H. pylori, but they didn't know it. And what they were doing is they were cutting these stomachs out and throwing it away because they couldn't get rid of this problem that was causing ulcers. Well, they had two Australian physicians that were there, and they said, as they looked at it, as it went through the pathology lab, they looked at it and they said, we think we have a bacteria here. And the American doc said, no way can bacteria live in hydrochloric acid. Well, the Australian docs kept working, and actually they got a Peace Prize out of it because they identified H. pylori, or Helicobacter pylori, and it

actually looks like a little corkscrew, and it screws into the side of the stomach, and it's a bacterial infection. And cayenne is good for that. It's good for headaches, improves circulation, increases gastric mucosal blood flow. Now, that's where we were talking about a few moments ago. If you use it raw, where it's not cooked, it increases the gastric mucosal blood flow. So it's going to increase the blood flow in the mucosa area of the gastric system. Inhibits the growth of cancer cells. Inhibits the growth of cancer cells. Did you hear that? Joint pain, lowers high cholesterol, malaria, migraines, nerve pain, osteoarthritis, just general pain, prevents blood clots. And that's really important. As we use cayenne, one of the biggest things we use it for is it's kind of weird because it prevents blood clots, but yet it stops bleeding externally. So if I have a cut on my arm or my hand, let's say y'all that are maybe in the islands and you use a machete for your work, and you accidentally miss something and you hit your leg or hit your hand and it starts bleeding really well, just pour on some cayenne pepper and it will stop that bleeding right up. But inside the body, it's a little different. It actually prevents that blood clot for that stroke. If a person's having a heart attack, it works like a vasodilator, or it is a vasodilator, kind of like nitroglycerin, and it helps that blood flow to get going, so it stops that angina. It stops that problem with that slowing down of that blood flow. So it's interesting how that works different ways on the body. Prevents lung cancer and smokers, protects gastric mucosal injury caused by aspirin, psoriasis, seasickness, stimulates circulation, stops external hemorrhaging. Now let's go back to stimulates circulation. That's why it's so good for cardiac. So if a person has cardiac issues, I'll have them come in and they will get cayenne pepper in an extract. And they'll take it and it helps with the circulation. Or they'll eat food with cayenne pepper in it. So it's great for stimulating circulation. Perfect health is perfect circulation. The quality of the blood, what's in the blood, and the flow of the blood determines how healthy we are. Again, it stops external hemorrhaging. It's good for toothaches. Also helps with weight loss. Precautions. Stop using cayenne pepper as a natural medicine at least 2 weeks before scheduled surgery. Medication that slows blood clotting, such as anticoagulant and antiplatelet drugs, interact with cayenne pepper and should be avoided if one is using cayenne pepper as a natural health remedy. So you want to work with your health provider if you're working in that area.

0: are they a little bit more dual purpose than pure milk then?
1: Yeah. So their history is really interesting. So they were the first breed of cattle brought from England on the second or third voyage of the Pilgrims in 1623. So there's still records of red cattle from the Devon, England, Sussex area.
0: Yeah.
1: So they were really the first breed that was brought here, and they were brought here because they could survive off anything, and they were triple purpose. So they were dairy, draft, and beef. Yeah. So when we start with bulls when they're babies, and then, you know, we work with them, and then we castrate them, so they're working steers. And then when they're full grown at 4 years old, they become oxen.
0: Okay.
1: Yep. Oh, haw around. Wayne, haw around. So part of it is once you build a little bit of trust in them to be able just to walk them without a yoke.
0: Yep.
1: You know, they need to know that you're the boss and that you mean business. And if they are able to test you, they will. Uh-huh. Like, it's not uncommon for them to, as you're training them, like, they'll want to run off. So you have to keep them on a lead or a collar or something in the beginning, and then you just slowly, you slowly work off of it.
0: Do you keep the faster animal near or the faster animal away? Because I've heard different guys say different things.
1: Totally what your preference is, and people will do it different ways. I like having the faster one on my side just so I can control them speed a little bit more.
0: I see.
1: But I might change my mind and can see an advantage of having the slower one so I could keep him up. Like, you know, it just...
0: I guess it depends on the speed too.
1: Right, right. Yeah, it just is what your preference is. Stand. So put the holes for the bows on the outside. Whoa, Garth, whoa. Record their animals so they won't listen, so you gotta correct them. Back, Garth, back up. Garth, back up.

0: And there's different theories on the depth on how you pin the bows. I've always had multiple holes drilled in them, and I set the depth that way. So you can see it looks high, but there's so much movement in their neck that you don't want the bows too low. You don't want them so high that they're choking. So you kind of have to have that kind of happy medium, which when it goes 3/4 of the way back, you'll see it starts touching. If the bows are too high, when you're pulling a load, generally their heads will start going up like they're uncomfortable. Mm. So you have to be able to read their body language. Haw around. Haw. Haw. Come up easy. Come up easy. Easy. Garth. G. G. G. G. Easy. So once they get past, you know, pause left, G is right, whoa is whoa, come up to go forward, then you start introducing different commands like put in and put out so that they can step one way or the other to sidestep.
1: How do you actually get them to do that, you know, starting? Because, I mean, if you're first starting with the whip or whatever, usually you're touching them on the back end, right, mm-hmm. to come up. But you're not asking them to go forward. You're asking them to...
0: Right. Yeah, it's a different command altogether.
1: Yeah.
0: That starts when they're calves. So if I get calves, they're going to be tied up in the barn for a while. And they're going to get plenty of exercise. I'm bringing them out

0: most people will now say like back G or G over, and that will be the, if it's connected with back G, that will be the indication for them to sidestep. So when I sidestep with them, I'll give them the put in and put out, like haw, put in, put out G, and then that'll kind of give them another indication, but they don't get swapped, because if we swapped them around, it would...
1: Then you're teaching again.
0: You'd have to reteach them everything.
1: Yeah.
0: Back, whoa, stand.
1: I think back up is like one of the most impressive commands.
0: Yeah, and it's still something that's difficult to do, because as they back up, their rear ends want to go out and they want to turn, because it's not natural for them at all.
1: Yeah.
0: So that's why, you know, I always try to keep a hand on them, because I can watch where I'm going. If I have a hand on them, I can watch the cart and I can feel he's moving this way or he's going away from my hand, so I can correct him.

0: I'm assuming like everybody wants to go heavier,
1: yeah,
0: right? Is it better to not worry about the weight, and how long should you wait before you even worry about weight and just distance?
1: I think even when you first have them in a yoke, they should always have something that they're pulling, even if it's a chain. And it's not, at that point, it's not for the weight. It's just to have them used to something between them.
0: Uh-huh.
1: And then slowly bringing the weight on after that. And that's something I've changed my mind a little bit on. You know, with calves, I probably would wait too long before I put weight on the boat. The problem with that is you'll get older animals and then they feel that weight and they're like, I'm not doing this. And they're pull. But where they're working comfortably and they're staying in time with one another, you know, that's really what you're looking for.
0: So let's say, just to make this really simple, because I mean, with someone who's new, who hasn't worked with animals for as long and can't read them as well, you know, it's more a mathematical equation, yep, than it is a sensory equation.
1: Yep.
0: So let's say you have guys like these, mm-hmm, right? What are they going to be doing right now?
1: At their age, they should be able to handle half of their weight.
0: So at a year?
1: At a year, yeah. Now, for the senior class, which is by the age of the kids, which he's a senior, they want 60% on the boat when they do a course. So they're capable of 60%.
0: That's on a boat, stone boat.
1: Yeah.
0: So that's not tires, that's skidding. The ground, yeah, weight.
1: Yep. And that's 95% of the time where you'd be concerned. You can pull a lot of weight on wheels.
0: Yeah.
1: So the skidding of something, whether it's a log or a stone boat, that's really where you're going to pay attention to the percentage.
0: Okay.
1: Yeah.
0: So thank you everybody for watching, and Justin, is there anything that you'd like to just say to the viewers after they've seen all these interesting things?
1: Yeah, I think the biggest thing is just to learn about it, to get into it if it's something that you're interested in. Like, you saw my place, I don't have a huge farm. You don't need a lot of acreage or land, you just need the passion to do it. It's a learning experience. So I think the biggest thing that I try to convey is don't be intimidated. Find a mentor, even if somebody across country that you can talk to, where you can learn how to make some equipment, you can hone your skills. And if you're halfway decent with animals, like you can understand them a little bit, you can be really successful doing this. And if you start with young animals, you're going to learn along with them and they'll learn along with you. So I think it's just about keeping the tradition alive and making sure that people continue to do it and ask questions and have fun with it and build a community around it, because that's really where it gets exciting and fun, is all the experiences.
0: Yeah.
1: So you'll find yourself as the life before oxen and the life after oxen, uh-huh, because of all of that that comes together.
0: And where can people find you and some of the things that you do?
1: Yeah, so we have a YouTube channel. It's Riendo Farms and Oxen Crafts. So if you just search for Connecticut Oxen, or you search for my name, Riendo and Oxen, you'll see it pop up. We have a Facebook page as well, and we love helping people.

0: anything that we can do to help spread the word about it and get people involved is really what our main goal is.
1: Well, you've been very helpful to me. I met Justin through his YouTube channel and then ended up checking your Facebook and found your number somehow and just started messaging you, and you were very willing to answer all my questions. So I really appreciated that.
0: Yeah, no problem.
1: Yeah.
0: Glad that you guys could come out.
1: Thank you very much.
0: Thanks a lot. Appreciate it.

Hello once again. Back at Amazing Discoveries here. My name is Cameron DeVasier, and we're looking at a series right now entitled Studies on Ministry. And this will be the third message in that series, Ministry in the Early Church. Now, in our previous two sessions, just to briefly recap, we saw how it was the burden of Christ's heart that the ministry go forward on earth as it is in heaven. In fact, he prayed, "Our Father which art in heaven, hallowed be your name. Thy will be done on earth as it is in heaven." And looking at how the Lord operates his kingdom in heaven, we see that he operates by delegation. Though the glory goes to the Lord, the execution of his will is done by others, and so on and so forth, so that in his kingdom, all have their part to play. And then in the second message, we saw how that model of ministry was exemplified in the life and teachings of Jesus Christ. He didn't just come to minister, but to teach others to minister. As he said to his first disciples, "Come follow me, and I will make you fishers of men." And throughout his ministry, Christ demonstrated that same principle of God's kingdom, that his job was not only to reach the lost, but teach others to reach the lost and do their part in hastening the Lord's, finishing the Lord's work and hastening the soon coming of Jesus. And now we're going to turn our attention to the early church. After Christ departed, ascended back into heaven to continue his work in the heavenly sanctuary above, on the earth below, he wanted the work to go forward in the same way. And we're going to see how the earliest church leaders, the apostles, the disciples of Jesus, put his teachings into practice and crafted the early church just as the Lord God intended. But before we begin this message, let's bow our heads for just a brief word of prayer. Dear Heavenly Father, thank you so much for this great joy and privilege of Christian fellowship. And we can come into your house and worship you and study your word. Lord, now give us understanding that word. Send the same Holy Spirit who wrote it so long ago to today, write it on our hearts to understand and make application in our lives so that we can be your people as you intend. For we pray it in Jesus' name. Amen. So let's go to the book of Acts. The book of Acts basically picks up right off where the Gospels of Matthew, Mark, Luke, and John, and specifically the Gospel of Luke, drop off. This picks it back up. In fact, it's the same author, Luke, who wrote it to the same man, Theophilus, who's now, after Christ has done his ministry, now writes about the ministry of Christ's followers, the apostles, in his absence. And Acts chapter 1 basically dovetails with the end of the gospel record where Christ is with them after his resurrection and just before he ascends into heaven. And some of his very last instructions to his disciples, his last moments on earth, we find starting in verse 4. "And being assembled together with them, he commanded them not to depart from Jerusalem, but to wait for the promise of the Father, which, he said, you have heard from me. For John truly baptized with water, but you shall be baptized with the Holy Spirit not many days from now." And he goes on to say in verse 6, "Therefore, when they came together, they asked him, saying, 'Lord, will you at this time restore the kingdom to Israel?' And he said to them, 'It is not for

you to know the times or seasons by which the Father is put in his own authority, but you shall receive power when the Holy Spirit has come upon you, and you shall be witnesses to me in Jerusalem and in all Judea and Samaria and to the ends of the earth. And when he had these things, they watched, he was taken up, and a cloud received him out of their sight. So the very last words of Jesus were, don't worry about the kingdom of God and when it's coming and the final days of Jerusalem and the restoration of... No, no, no. Your job is to be a witness to me. And he says, here's how it's going to work. First in Jerusalem, then Judea and Samaria, and then to the ends of the earth. And basically, the book of Acts unfolds according to that outline. Very simple. It starts with a work in Jerusalem, then Judea and Samaria, and then to the ends of the earth. And that's exactly what we see. The day of Pentecost comes in Acts chapter 2, and they're all there in Jerusalem, as he had told them to wait, for the outpouring of the Holy Spirit. And sure enough, the outpouring of the Holy Spirit comes, and we read in verse 1, when the day of Pentecost had fully come, they were all with one accord in one place. And suddenly there came a sound from heaven as of a rushing mighty wind, and it filled the whole house where they were sitting. Then there appeared to them divided tongues as a fire, and one sat upon each of them. And they were all filled with the Holy Spirit, just as Jesus had promised, and began to speak with other tongues as the Spirit gave them utterance. And the chapter goes on to unfold how these were not gobbledygook languages that no one could understand, but these were languages of the people who were there. They had a message to preach about Jesus, and they preached it with conviction. Acts chapter 2 continues giving Peter's sermon, how he preaches Jesus to these people, the same people who crucified him. He now gives this message. In fact, if you go down to the end in verse 36, let's go to verse 32. Of Acts chapter 2, Peter's speech starts to come to a conclusion. He says, this Jesus God has raised up, for which we are all witnesses. And remember, he said, you will be witnesses to me in Jerusalem and Judea. He says, I'm telling you what we've seen. We walked with him, talked with him, heard him, witnessed him, and now I'm telling you. This Jesus God has raised up, of which we are all witnesses. Therefore, being exalted to the right hand of God and having received from the Father the promise of the Holy Spirit, he poured out this, that is the outpouring of the Holly Spirit, which you now see and hear. And in fact, he goes down to verse 36. Therefore, let all the house of Israel know assuredly that God has made this Jesus, whom you crucified, both Lord and Christ. The burden of his message was not that Jesus came and was born and he lived a good life and he died on the... No, no, no. He said, you killed Christ, and now that same Christ is in heaven as our priest and judge. That's a powerful message. And let me tell you something. The people responded in a powerful way. You notice verse 37. Now when they heard this, they were cut to the heart and said to Peter and the rest of the apostles, men and brethren, what shall we do? You think about this. This has been just 50 days since the events of Christ's death at Passover. And now at Pentecost, these same people are back for another Feast of Israel, this time without the mob mentality, this time without the other things that were going on at that time. And here they have clear message from Peter that says they, waiting for their Messiah, had him in their midst, and instead of receiving him, killed him. And he said, now he's ascended into heaven, and he's at the right hand of God. And the Bible says they were cut to the heart. What shall we do? Verse 38, then Peter said to them, repent, and let every one of you be baptized in the name of Jesus Christ,

And notice here in verse 40, the response of the people. Not only did some accept and some believe and some be baptized. Watch verse 40. And with many other words, he testified and exhorted them, saying, "Be saved from this perverse generation." Then those who gladly received his word were baptized. And that day, about 3,000 souls were added to them. So you have on one day the beginnings of the Christian church. The message of Christ, repentance in his name, baptism to his body. And now they're all brought together. Which sounds like a wonderful thing, but now you have a congregation of 3,000 in one day. What do these people do with each other? What do they do for each other? What are they? Goes on to say, verse 42, and they, that is those who were added, continued steadfastly in the apostles' doctrine and fellowship, in the breaking of bread, and in prayers. Then fear came upon every soul, and many wonders and signs were done through the apostles. And now all who believed were together. They had all things in common, and sold their possessions and goods, and divided them among all as anyone had need. They started caring for each other. They started seeing the needs in others and started balancing. They started to reflect the character of Christ to one another. Each was taking care of the other. And it was a beautiful, harmonious, united front. And it says here, continuing daily with one accord in the temple and breaking bread from house to house, they ate their food with gladness and simplicity of heart, praising God and having favor with all the people. And the Lord added to the church daily those who were being saved. So notice that it wasn't just the 3,000 on that day, but as those 3,000 were themselves converted and started being Christ-like and sharing that message and holding each other up and building up the cause, the movement went forward, and daily they were adding numbers to the church. So it started with this large, if you want to say, evangelistic campaign, and they had all these new converts come in, but those converts were truly that. They were converted and were more like Christ than ever before, and through their Christ-likeness, the church added daily those who were being saved. It's fascinating. Now, this was all done in Jerusalem, but you remember the goal was Jerusalem and Judea and Samaria and to the ends of the earth. So we go on to Acts chapter 6, and we start to see a bit of a potential problem. Acts chapter 6, verse 1. Apparently the church is still growing, as it says, "Now in those days when the number of the disciples was multiplying, there arose a complaint." Uh-oh. "Against the Hebrews by the Hellenists." Now pause right here. The Hebrews are those Jewish believers in Jerusalem who had converted to Christ and Christianity. Okay, though it wasn't called Christians yet. They weren't called Christians and it wasn't known as Christianity. They were just simply believers in Jesus as the Messiah. But they were still very culturally Jewish, and they were very centered right there. But there were some other Jewish people, but they were Greek. They were Hellenists. They spoke a different language. They're from another place. And they were also accepting the message of Christ. So we have both Jewish, both believers in Christ, but some were culturally Greek, and others were culturally Hebrew. And all of a sudden, that cultural difference started to rise tensions in that united body of Christ. There arose a complaint against the Hebrews by the Hellenists because their widows were neglected in the daily distribution. Now, if you recall, at the very beginning, they all had all things in common. They were sharing whoever had need. But now, and it doesn't tell us if it was an actual legitimate complaint or if it was a perceived problem, but either way, perception is reality. And these tensions developed into a complaint and a murmur, and there started to be friction in what was once a united body of Christ. Cultural rift inside of this body. And as you might expect, they turned to one source to fix it, the apostles. Basically, you can imagine sanctified imagination. They would come in and say, "Well, you guys brought us into this, and now we've got these people, and we've got these problems. We need you to care for it." But notice what they say in response to that temptation. Verse 2. "Then the 12 summoned the multitude of the disciples and said, 'It is not desirable that we should leave the word of God and serve tables.'"
Now, there's nothing wrong with the daily distribution. It's not an

a lack of honor, but they had a job to do. God had said, Christ himself had said, you will be my witnesses in Jerusalem and Judea and Samaria and to the ends of the earth. But here the church in Jerusalem was starting to grow. In fact, not just add numbers, but multiply, the Bible says. And there starts to be these cultural friction factions amongst the church. And the temptation was to look to the apostles as the fix-it men. You guys now have to fix us and keep us in order and handle every need. And the apostles, rightly so, flatly rejected that. They say, it is not desirable that we should leave the word. So notice it was going to bring a choice. We can either go continue to preach this message and grow new congregations, have more evangelism, or we can stay here and hover over the church and make sure the Hellenists are okay and the Hebrews are okay and the food is distributed and the clothes are distributed. And they said, faced with this option, we're not going to hover over this church. Now, if you notice in Acts chapter 2, how is it taken care of? It doesn't say the apostles distributed them. They distributed among themselves. But now that's broken down, and instead of fixing it, they turn to the apostles. And the apostles say, no, sir. This is not going to happen. Watch their solution. Therefore, verse 3, brethren, seek out from among you 7 men of good reputation, full of the Holy Spirit and wisdom, whom we may appoint over this business. But we will give ourselves continually to prayer and to the ministry of the word. Now, this is not looking down on this position. It's just not their job. He said, this is an important job. This is a necessary job, but it doesn't need to be us. We don't need to be pulled in from the front lines. You have plenty of capable workers right here among you who could handle this business. Let's make sure that they're godly, that they're truly converted, that they're honest, humble, upright men. Set them to the task and let us continue with prayer and the ministry of the word. And I believe there's a little miracle right here in Acts chapter 6, verse 5. And the saying pleased the whole multitude. I have yet in my life seen an entire congregation, a whole multitude of people brought together by a proposal. But that's what happened. They said, this is what we're going to do, and everyone was on board with it. They said, no, you're exactly right. That's a good idea. We should handle this ourselves. And they elected these, what became known as the 7 deacons. Again, it says, and the seeing pleased the whole multitude. And it lists them off, whom they chose. And it said in verse 6, whom they set before the apostles, and when they had prayed, they had laid hands on them. So the apostles brought these men together, laid hands on them, set them apart, appointed them, or ordained them to this particular work. And what was the result? Verse 7, then the word of God spread, and the number of the disciples multiplied greatly. So if you notice in Acts chapter 2, after the initial 3,000, daily they were adding. Then by Acts chapter 6, they were multiplying. But this resolution helps them multiply greatly. They can do more things because of this organizational structure that they had put together. Again, the temptation would be, and I'm guessing no one would have complained at all, if those apostles were faithful to those local church members in Jerusalem, and helped caring for the Hellenists and caring for the Hebrews and making sure things were balanced and equal and distributing things just like this, and neglected the work out there. But the apostles knew this is not what Christ has called us to do. Our job primarily is out there, and your job is here. And as a result, it says that the word of God spread and the number of the disciples multiplied greatly, but still multiplied greatly in Jerusalem. So this problem is resolved for now. Danger is averted, but there is an undercurrent of dissatisfaction, a lurking problem beginning to develop, and that is selfishness. In Acts chapter 2, when they're initially converted, when they had that first love, the very first response is to give and be sacrificial, not hold anything back. By Acts chapter 6, the little cultural peccadilloes are coming to come up and see, and tension is starting to develop. Disciples, the apostles now, have a good plan, pleases the multitude, and danger is resolved. But underneath there, you can tell that there's a tension. There's a tension building. And notice it multiply greatly, but still only in Jerusalem. But the work was not supposed to stay confined

to Jerusalem. By the way, this concept of establishing workers underneath the apostles to do the daily distribution, these deacons that were set apart, this is not a New Testament concept. Let me pause for just a moment and take you back to the Old Testament. Let's go to the book of Exodus. Exodus, when God's people in the Old Testament were being brought out and organized into his nation that he would have Israel be, they were led by Moses, and Moses went in, of course, with Aaron, and said, let my people go. And of course, the events of the Exodus are well known. The plagues fell, and finally the people were out and free. And as they came out, we understand that the mixed multitude included made the number of Israelites close to 2 million people. It's a massive thing that's being led here. And Moses has this weight on his shoulders, and he comes and visits his father-in-law. And he goes into Midian, and he meets with his father-in-law, his name is Jethro, and they have a good visit. And then Jethro watches Moses do ministry, watches him in his leadership, and he has concerns. Notice verse 13, Exodus chapter 18, verse 13. And so it was on the next day that Moses sat to judge the people, and the people stood before Moses from morning until evening. So notice, Moses apparently is the only go-to guy in the whole camp. And there would be a line to visit Moses all day long. Morning, noon, night, all day, his entire day is taken up by every question imaginable. Every issue that comes up, well, we got to go see Moses. We got to go see Moses. And Jethro is standing watching this occur. And he knows this is not good. In fact, that's exactly what he says. As he continues on, notice what he says. Verse 14, so when Moses' father-in-law saw all that he did for the people, he said, what is this thing that you are doing for the people? Why do you alone sit and all the people stand before you from morning until evening? And Moses said to his father-in-law, because the people come to me to inquire of God. There's a certain danger, and I'm sure you can see already, that you could almost start to put that person in the place where God should be. And he says, well, I'm the... And it's true, Moses was their leader, and he was supposed to be to them God's word, but he was not supposed to be to them God. But it was very easy for the people to start looking to Moses to solve every problem. And Moses started, well, I guess this is my job. And the people thought, I guess this is our leader, and that's just kind of what they fell into. But Jethro, from an objective perspective, says, no, what you're doing is not good. In fact, he says this very thing. Verse 16, when they have a difficulty, they come to me, and I judge between one and another, and I make known the statutes of God and his laws. So Moses' father-in-law said to him, the thing that you do is not good. Both you and these people who are with you will surely wear yourselves out, for this thing is too much for you. You are not able to perform it by yourself. So he proposes something else. Listen now to my voice. I will give counsel and God will be with you. Stand before God for the people so that you may bring the difficulties to God. You shall teach them the statutes and the laws and show them the way in which they must walk and the work they must do. Moreover, you shall select from all the people able men, such as fear God, men of truth, hating covetousness, and place such over them to be rulers over thousands, rulers over hundreds, rulers over fifties, and rulers over ten. And let them judge the people at all time. Notice that all the daily judging, that's to be done by these lower levels of organization. Then he goes on to say, and let them judge between the people at all times. Then it will be that every great matter they shall bring to you, but every small matter they themselves shall judge. So it will be easier for you, for they will bear the burden with you. If you do this thing, and God so commands you, then you will be able to endure, and all this people will also go to their place in peace. Basically, it's going to be better for you and better for them if they don't come to you with every little thing. Set up a structure where they can handle the matters. And notice that they're not supposed to judge every matter, but there are certain matters. They can be judicious in thinking and work through it on their own. You don't have to come to Moses with every nickel and dime problem. Moses said, well, Jethro told them that was going to wear them out and wear Moses out. And he said, this is a better plan. So that's exactly what happened. Notice here.

can't continue this. In the New Testament, same temptation. By the way, go to Exodus chapter 32. Let me show you something fascinating. You recall in Exodus chapter 32, of course, the Ten Commandments were given in Exodus chapter 20, and Moses was up on the mountain with the Lord. Then Moses stayed on the mountain with the Lord, in fact, so long that the people became nervous because they could no longer see their Moses. And notice what it says in chapter 32, verse 1. Now, when the people saw that Moses delayed coming down the mountain, the people gathered together to Aaron and said, "Come, make us gods that shall go before us. As for this Moses, the man who brought us up out of the land of Egypt, we do not know what has become of him." Now, let's pause right here for a second. It's a trick question, but did Moses lead them up out of Egypt? Well, he was the human agent that God used to lead his people out of Egypt. But over and over in the rest of the books of the Bible, you understand, God says, "I led them out. It was my hand." In fact, Hosea 12:13, it was the Lord leading the people through Moses. By a prophet, the Lord led them. But the prophet was not God. But the people were so focused on Moses that when he disappeared in the mountain, they said, "Come, let us make gods to go before us. As for this Moses," in a very real sense, the golden calf was not just a new god, it was a new Moses. They needed to see something and say, "Ah, I'm with this." That's the thing. The idea of just trusting God, who you can't see, was very foreign to them. And when they lost sight of Moses, it was as though they lost sight of God himself, and they needed to make new gods. And by the way, Deuteronomy, this helps understand this little mystery here. In Deuteronomy chapter 34, why does God do what he does? When Moses dies, which is a whole other fascinating story, it's a whole sermon we could do on the death of Moses, but when Moses dies, at the very end of the book of Deuteronomy, chapter 34, the very last one, it says in verses 5 and 6, "So Moses, the servant of the Lord, died there in the land of Moab, according to the word of the Lord." And it says in verse 6, "And he buried him." Now, clearly, this does not mean that Moses buried himself, right? This is the Lord God buried Moses. Incidentally, the Lord sent angels to bury Moses. "And he buried him in a valley in the land of Moab, opposite Beth Peor." But watch this. "But no one knows his grave to this day." And the day of the writing of this postlog here to the book of Deuteronomy. No one knows where he's buried. The Lord took him up a mountain alone, showed him the land of Canaan and beyond, then laid him to sleep in the dust of the earth, buried him, and didn't tell anyone where he was. You would think with such a central figure as Moses, they would want to know where he was buried. But there was a very specific reason why the Lord did not disclose the location of Moses' tomb. And why is that? You find this in Spirit of Prophecy, volume 1, page 341. After he had viewed Canaan to his satisfaction, he, that is Moses, lay down like a tired warrior to rest. Sleep came upon him, but it was the sleep of death. Angels took his body and buried it in the valley. The Israelites could never find the place where he was buried. His secret burial was to prevent the people from sinning against the Lord by committing idolatry over his body. Those who had not been careful to heed his instruction during his life would be in greatest danger of manifesting an unsanctified grief in the event of his death, and would commit idolatry over his lifeless body if they could obtain it. God designed to hide Moses from them, where his grave would be unknown except by himself and his heavenly angels. That people would start to look to Moses as their God and commit idolatry over his grave. Thus the Lord hid them. So we apply all this to the New Testament. It would have been so tempting to take those apostles who had been with Christ and put them on this such a pedestal that we couldn't do anything without them. We have to take every case to them. They are the ones, and then we start to look to them as not just godly, but gods themselves, and commit idolatry.

And I believe in both the Old and the New Testament, the Lord intervened to prevent such an occurrence from happening. Friends, we need to be very careful how we look at our spiritual leaders today. We should be respectful. We should be kind. But we should not look to them as though they are God. They are simply God's messenger, and we have our own connection with the Lord directly. Let's be clear on this. But anyway, back to the book of Acts. Remember, they're supposed to go from Jerusalem, then Judea and Samaria, and then to the ends of the earth. Acts chapter 6, we just saw the church organizes, and as a result, they start multiplying greatly, but it's still in Jerusalem. Acts chapter 8, all of that changes. It says here, in verse 1, at that time a great persecution arose against the church which was at Jerusalem, and they were all scattered throughout the regions of Judea and Samaria, except the apostles. And devout men carried Stephen to his burial and made great lamentation over him. And as for Saul, he made havoc of the church, entering every house and dragging off men and women, committing them to prison. Therefore, those who were scattered went everywhere preaching the word. Let me break down this passage a little bit to you. First of all, after one of those seven deacons has to stand for the faith at the expense of his own life, Stephen, that unleashed what the Bible calls a great persecution against the church at Jerusalem. So that large church that had been adding and multiplying greatly, but all in the confines of Jerusalem, now has to suffer persecution. A great persecution breaks out, and the Bible says, quote, and they were all scattered throughout the regions of Judea and Samaria. Just as Christ had said, it's going to start in Jerusalem, then go to Judea and Samaria. They didn't go voluntarily. They went under persecution, but it did happen, just as Christ said. Judea and Samaria, and then it adds this phrase, except the apostles. The apostles did not scatter. The Bible specifically says they remained at Jerusalem. Then who was it that were scattered? All the rest of the believers. All those who've been converted, those great multiplied numbers of believers, are now scattered throughout Judea and Samaria. And look what it says about those individuals in verse 4. Therefore, those who were scattered went everywhere preaching the word. You mean to tell me that the early Christian church grew outside of Jerusalem without the apostles doing the preaching? Yes. That's what the Bible clearly tells us, that they went everywhere preaching the word except the apostles. And by the way, went to Samaria, and those were some areas where they really got a good foothold and things started really working there. Well, let's get some inspired counsel on this. Acts of the Apostles, page 105. The persecution that came upon the church in Jerusalem resulted in giving a great impetus to the work of the gospel. Success, now notice the history, what led up to this persecution? Success had attended the ministry of the word in that place, and there was danger that the disciples would linger there too long, unmindful of the Savior's commission to go to all the world. Have you ever noticed that Christians, and I being a part of the Seventh-day Adventist Church in particular, sometimes have the tendency, the proclivity to kind of rally around each other and stay stagnant in one place and never mix with the world? You start thinking, oh, the church is doing so well, and look, it's gone from this to this to this, and we've got such a good surrounding, and you become comfortable in your place, and you just kind of sit. There is apparently this great danger because the work was going so well in Jerusalem and everyone was comfortable and they were all Jewish converts. Sure, some were Hellenists and some were Hebrew, but still for all in all, we feel good and they had a very comfortable position. And as well as the work was going in Jerusalem, Jerusalem was not the end of the mandate. It also needed to go to Samaria and the ends of the earth, Judea and Samaria and the ends of the earth. So what did the Lord do? He allowed, he didn't cause, but he allowed persecution to come so that the scattering would happen. Notice again. Forgetting that strength to resist evil is best gained by aggressive service. By the way, that's a spiritual principle there. Strength to resist evil is best gained by aggressive service.

service. You think of it the other way, idle hands are the devil's workshop. It's so comfortable to sit there, but that is not where spiritual growth happens. The best strength to resist evil is gained by aggressive service. They began to think, this is they being the disciples, the believers in Jerusalem, they began to think that they had no work so important as that of shielding the church in Jerusalem from the attacks of the enemy. Now, shielding the church from the attacks of the enemy is a very important task, but it is not the only task of the church. Sometimes we get a group together and say, okay, now we've got it. Now let's just hold fast and protect this thing. And just here, we had 100 members last year. And if next year we come, we haven't lost a one, then we're doing just fine. By the way, did Jesus ever give a parable about this? Certainly he did. Remember the talents were handed out? And one went and invested it, and when the master came returned, he had grown that investment. Another one took and invested and groaned it more. But there was one who took the talent, since he didn't have much to start with, and just buried it in the ground and made sure it was secure and safe from all enemies. And when the master returned, he brought it back feeling good about himself. Lord, I have kept this one talent. But he was not rewarded as a faithful worker. It was actually poor stewardship to merely hold what you have. The same is true when it comes to winning souls. Just because you or your family or church membership, oh good, we're here. Staying there is not the purpose of the church. It's to grow. It's to spread. And here the danger in Jerusalem was that people would feel so comfortable that they would lose focus on what the real objective was to carry the gospel to the world. Instead, she continues, again, this is Acts of the Apostles 105, instead of educating the new converts to carry the gospel to those who had not heard it, so apparently new converts would come in and they would neglect to say, okay, now you have to go win another soul. They would just say, welcome to the church, here's your seat. Instead of educating the new converts to carry the gospel to those who had not heard it, they were in danger of taking a course that would lead all to be satisfied with what had been accomplished. Think, oh, our church has 500 members. It did 15 years ago and we've still got those 500. Praise the Lord. Slow down, friends. There's a danger there. Success is not stagnation. Let's be clear about this. To scatter his representatives abroad where they could be workers for, where they could work for others, God permitted persecution to come upon them. Driven from Jerusalem, they went everywhere preaching the word. And again, who were these they? Among those to whom the Savior had given the commission, go therefore and teach all nations, were many from the humbler walks of life. Men and women who had learned to love their Lord and who had determined to follow his example of unselfish service. To these lowly ones, as well as to the disciples who had been with the Savior during his earthly ministry, had been given a precious trust. They were to carry to the world the glad tidings of salvation through Christ. When they were scattered by persecution, they went forth filled with missionary zeal. They realized the responsibility of their mission. They knew that they held in their hands the bread of life for a famishing world, and they were constrained by the love of Christ to break this bread to all who were in need. The Lord wrought through them. Wherever they went, the sick were healed, and the poor had the gospel preached unto them. Friends, I see the appeal of this message, the need of its application, far too often in our churches today. Far too often we become complacent and satisfied with merely maintaining membership instead of personally investing and going on the front lines of ministry to win souls for Christ. Far too often we sit back feeling good because we look around and there's others around us and we have our core group and we're still here. You know, we talk about sometimes the problems of retention. Retention is not the goal. Merely maintenance is not the goal. We need aggressive service. We need to be out on the front lines. We need to be finding those souls, seeking the lost, fishing for men as Christ told us we should. Passage continues telling us, when they were scattered by

persecution, they went forth with missionary zeal. They realized the responsibility of their mission. Is it possible, brothers and sisters, that as Christians, and particularly those holding to the end time truths, the three angels' messages, the Seventh-day Adventist faith, is it possible that we have lost sight to a great degree on the nature of our mission? It's not merely the maintenance of doctrinal purity, even though doctrinal purity is important, but it's aggressive service to those who do not know. It's to bring light to those who are in darkness, to preach the gospel to those who are lost. If we do not do this, friends, it's hard to call ourselves Christians, because that's the mission that Christ did. And Christ wanted so dearly for what he had done to be reflected in his followers. In the ministry of Jesus in the apostolic church, a consistent picture is developed that God intends his work on the earth to be accomplished through his people, not just in front of his people. As we look forward to the coming of Christ, let us not settle for just watching it go by. Oh, it's an exciting time to be alive. We can see these end time events. Let's just sit back and watch the panorama unfold. Please. The Lord is looking for workers. He's looking for laborers. He's looking for those who will not say, "Here we are, send us," which, by the way, is always code for "Here they are, send them." We need to say, "Here am I. Send me. Lord, give me a better understanding of my mission, my responsibility, the work you've given to me alone. Help me to see the need and help me to fill it, not in my own strength, but in the strength that you give me for your glory alone." Let's bow our heads for a word of prayer. Heavenly Father, again, Lord, we see that you work through your people, not just for your people. And Lord, there might be some of us here today who consider us your people, yet we're probably not doing your work. Lord, forgive us where we've sinned and fallen short of your expectation, your high ideal for us. And in the place of that apathy, Lord, grant spiritual activity. Stir us with your Holy Spirit. And even if we don't feel like doing what you've asked us to do, help us to do it simply because you've asked us to do. Lord, let the strength come in the effort. Bless all that we do. Help us to be your representatives, your witnesses to the world, and help us to take our mission to heart so that not only do we want to watch you come soon, help us to work for that soon to be sooner. For we pray it all in Jesus' name. Amen.

0: So today, we are going to talk about how much food does it actually take to feed a family. Now, some of the calculations we're going to show are based on just two people, just a couple, but you can then adjust that and rework that for however many people is in your family. So we're showing here some of the things that we've grown here at AD. Last year, on the bottom right picture, we have some watermelon, some cantaloupe, we have a bunch of eggplant and zucchinis, and some Swiss chard and beans in the back. And then you see some of the lettuce that we've been growing, and even a block of wheat that is growing this year.
1: All right. Maybe before we get into further discussion about this topic, it would be a good question to ask, we posted here, what do you like to eat? And that's a very broad question, because sometimes we like to eat things that can't grow in our garden, or that might not even be that healthy for us. So the question here that we brought up is really here to help us understand how we need to plan for our garden for the coming season. And what that means is, when you plant stuff and then no one in the family, including yourselves, likes to eat it, then you kind of planted it for no good reason, right? So that question can be really helpful in planning your garden and figuring out, okay, what are the things that we like to eat that can grow in our garden and that we use a lot? Those things, we need to grow a lot. So let's say if we like to eat a lot of potatoes and we don't grow any, well, that's going to be a problem. So if we like lots of potatoes, let's plant lots. If no one in the family likes artichokes or eggplant, well, then we might not really want to bother even taking time to try to grow them, right? So that's one of the basic questions that I think is really important to settle. What things do we like to eat? What things do we use a lot that can grow in our garden? And then we can move on with all the other things we need to plan to set up our plan for growing our garden. Another thing that is really important to remember is that, where is your garden, you know? And I'm not talking if it's behind or in front of your house, I'm talking more like the geographic location. Are you living close to the equator? Do you live in Alaska? Do you live in southern BC or in central BC? Even those can make a big difference. It'll give you a different growing season, you'll work with a different climate, you might get more sunshine than other places. So it's really important to know what area you're in, and that will also determine

0: crops you can grow. Because if you live right where we are here, you're not going to be able to grow pineapples, but you will be able to grow potatoes. And if you're somewhere down south, there might be some of the crops that we grow here that wouldn't do as well because it's so hot for so long. So you kind of want to look at that location and say, okay, these things can grow well here. We use them a lot. Let's grow a lot of them. Another thing that really is important too is your soil conditions. And sometimes there's microclimates that can really change the picture. So sometimes along big rivers, the climate is a lot different than the rest of the area. And it might allow you to grow things that you may not be able to grow even 20 kilometers away from that river. And something that's a very clear cut for most of the growing is when your last frost is. When you have a hard frost, a lot of your crops might not make it. So if you plant them too early, it might be nice for a week or two, you plant it all, and then this weekend comes where it's just cold and rainy, and then there's a hard frost, might kill your crop. So it's very important to know your first frost in the fall, but also the last frost in the spring is really crucial, so you don't plant too early, otherwise you might lose all the plants you started. So having those frost dates really decides, it kind of puts that frame on the season that you have to grow in.
1: And you can look that up online. Yes. You can get a farmer's almanac. You can get all these things to find out exactly what your zoning is. Right. Your zoning charts, they're not always super accurate because especially when you're talking about elevation like we are here.
0: Right.
1: Just from this spot going to Horsefly, which is only about half an hour away, it's quite a vast difference.
0: Or going down to the city is not that far in Williams Lake, and you'll see quite a bit of a difference in the climate there. They get a lot less snow. It warms up much faster in the spring, and in the summer, when it's still bearable up here, you can still work outside. Down there is already way too hot, so that can make a difference as well. Okay, when we talk about what equipment you have, it's not only your tractors or your tools. There's a lot of other things that can really help you grow more and longer. One of them would be a greenhouse. And depending on the insulation value, on how many layers of plastic you use, if you have heat in there, and where it's located, you can really extend your season quite a bit. And in certain areas, if you have some heat in there that you can turn on when it gets too cold, you might even be able to get an extra month or two just like that in your growing season, which can really help. The other thing is, do you have access to water? If you grow quite a bit of food, you will need water when it gets hot in the summer. Otherwise, you might lose your crops, or you might not have as much harvest or not good quality of harvest. So water access is important, and then how do you apply the water? Do you have equipment to do that, or do you have to go with your garden hose? I can tell you from experience, going with your garden hose is a full-time job or two. And so having some equipment that helps you apply the water in your fields can really save you time and can up your crop quite a bit. Like, you'll harvest a lot more. And then there's small machines if you just start out smaller and you have like half an acre or an acre. Little walk-behind tractors, rotor tillers like you see on the top there, those can really be helpful. They're like a workhorse that you just walk behind, and you can get lots done in your garden without owning a big tractor. Now, if you go bigger, and while you can, it's great to have a tractor, but it might not be necessary depending on the size of field that you're planting.
1: I'm talking about the greenhouse a little bit more. So we at ED right now, we have two greenhouses. We have our big greenhouse, which is not heated. It's only heated just from the sun.
0: Right.
1: And then we have a smaller one that we actually had a wood stove in, and we are heating since what month did

0: time. So it's really important to determine what likes to grow in your area. You know, that's a good point, but how do you figure that out? And there's a few things that you can do to figure that out. One is when you buy your seed, usually seed companies will have a seed catalog, and they'll tell you a lot of things about the varieties. They'll tell you what climate they prefer, if they grow better in the spring, in the fall, or mainly in the summer. They will tell you if those varieties take longer to mature. Sometimes good seed companies will actually tell you how many days it takes from when the plant germinates until you can harvest. So they'll say 68 days to maturity or to harvest, or 110 days. And so as you choose your seeds, it's very important that you find out, will this actually mature in my area? If I plant it the first day that I can plant, will I be able to get to a harvest with that, or is it going to get cold before that matures? And there's different varieties. Some crops, you take a cabbage. Some cabbage will grow for you in 65 to 70 days. And if you are up here where we are, you can probably get two or three seedings behind each other, and they'll all mature pretty good. But then there's cabbage that'll take 120 days. And this year, depending on when our first frost will come, we may only have 110 days of growing season. So if we plant that cabbage here, and we know it takes 120 days to mature, but we'll only have 110 days to actually grow, there's a pretty low chance of us getting good crop on that. So it's really important to look at that when you buy your seed, so you buy varieties that will for sure make it. And I would say it's better to give it a little bit extra. So if you know you have 110 days of growing season, maybe buy a variety that will grow in 100 days or 90 days, so you have a little bit of slack on each end there. Now, this frost date is not always an exact date, but it's within a range that's pretty consistent overall.
1: And then also, some of those things, even if they don't grow in the certain days, you could start them early
0: right.
1: and get a little bit of a head start.
0: Right.
1: Especially things like tomatoes, cabbage, that take
0: eggplant,
1: a little bit longer.
0: Peppers, yep.
1: Eggplant, peppers. Even sometimes, now we're going to find out this year if our corn makes it. We did some early, and then we did a big patch that was actually direct seeded, and it seems like it might make it.
0: Yeah, we have small cobs on it, so it's going the right direction, but we'll see if it's got enough time to make it before it freezes here. So, yeah, that's kind of, the varieties can be a big part. Now, it also depends on what soil you have and what overall climate you have. So some things might not grow there at all, or they might just grow leaves but never bring fruit. So you want to kind of look through that as well. And then also, like we said earlier, if you have a greenhouse, that can really extend your season, and that might allow you to grow things that wouldn't grow outside at all here, right? So like we said, eggplant outside, if you seed them outside, there's pretty guaranteed no fruit on that plant up here. But we started them 3 months early in the greenhouse and transplanted them and potted them up and fed them and everything. And when we planted them outside, they had already little fruit, and now they're growing the fruit really nice, right?
1: So then the next question is, what facility do you have to store this food? That's a really important question. Do you have a root cellar? Do you have a cold room? Do you even know what a root cellar is or a cold room is? Do you have fridges or freezers or anything like this? Now, there's a quote from Ellen White that says, it's in Mind, Character, and Personality, Volume 2, page 470, and it says, do not make a time of trouble before it's here. So you don't have to make things harder on yourself. Well, we have electricity and all these conveniences. You can use a rototiller, you can use a tractor, you can use the things that you have, freezers and all this. Now, if you have solar, then it's not such a big problem.
0: Right.
1: But getting a root cellar or a cold room is going to be extremely important and is very important, especially for storing things like squash or potatoes or these things that take a cool temperature.
0: Most of your root crops, really.
1: All your root crops, yeah, your carrots, beets, all these things. So here we have a picture of a root cellar. It's an old root cellar, and you can see they have some big pumpkins on the ground in the back there, and then they have all this nice canned food that was grown in the garden. Now, a root cellar, all it is a building that's put underground, because the soil

0: Soil temperature stays consistent all year round at plus 6 degrees Celsius. So once you get to whatever depth that is in your area, most times it's around 6 feet or 8 feet deep from the surface. So that doesn't mean you need necessarily 8 feet of dirt on the top of your root cellar, but as long as it's in the ground, this one's a little bit shallow for our area, especially because the frost would get right into there. So when you're talking about a root cellar, the frost depth in your area is really important. Because if the frost is going down 3 feet into the ground, you need to have 3 feet of soil on top of your root cellar. It's going to freeze inside your root cellar and it'll wreck all of your food. Or you can put some extra insulation or something on top of there, and then you don't need quite as much soil. Right. But we're not going to get into those details today. We actually sell some really good books on root cellaring. Here's some shelves and things inside a root cellar. So you have all the nice canned food. You have your garlic and some onions and some squash on the shelves there. And the next question, I'll let Timon answer this, is how many people's in your family that you're trying to feed?
1: Right, so it depends a little bit on how much food you will need based on how many people you have in your family or if you're just by yourself. For me, we have two little boys and my wife and myself, so that makes four. But our two little boys are just starting, well, the older one is eating pretty good already, but the younger one is just starting to eat a little bit here and there. So depending on what the needs of the family are, you need to grow different things, right? So our boys like a lot of fresh little things. In the summer, they'll go to all the plants, they'll eat peas, they'll eat the little tomatoes, and they'll, if you pull a carrot and you wash it, they'll grab it and chew on it. So depending on your size of family, you need a certain amount of food. Now also, it depends if you have any pets that you want to maybe try to feed them something too. And some of them will eat stuff that comes from the garden. Another thing that can also be helpful, and that's not on here right now, but if you're hoping to help some of your neighbors, or you have some elderly neighbors that need help or that don't have the means to or the energy anymore to grow a big garden, well, maybe you want to plan in a little extra so that in the winter you could go and give them sometimes, help them out a little bit, or even just to keep a nice connection with your neighbors, you go bring them a little bit of food here and there. So that can be a nice thing to calculate in as well. And then obviously, if there's any other people that could come visit you or you know of that you're like, oh man, when they come, I'll use up a month worth of food, right? So you kind of want to plan in for a little extra there.
0: We want to think like Noah, that there's going to be a lot more guests coming on the ark, all the animals that were coming in. He didn't plan only for his family of eight, but he planned for a lot of extra.
1: Right.
0: Now, I wanted to talk, and I'm going to try to keep this not too technical, but we need a certain amount of food in order to function properly, just to sustain our life. So we're not talking about eating lavishly so much that we're over full all the time, but we need to make sure that we're reaching our basic requirements. So some of the things to think about. Now, there's a lot of different micronutrients. Those are all your vitamins and some of your fatty acids and different things like that. You don't have to be so concerned about that, especially when you're growing your own food. They're very rich in that, as long as you're getting a variety. But the things you want to keep in mind are your macronutrients. That's your carbohydrates, your proteins, your fats, and then a category of green and fresh. So you need that for your enzymes to keep your digestion flowing properly. So the main three, carbohydrates, protein, and fats, is the ones that you want to make sure that you're growing enough of so that you can function normally. Now, on average, the average BMR, and that is basal metabolic rate. And what does that mean? That means the amount of calories it takes for your body to function if it's just sitting. This isn't putting out a lot of exerted exercise. This is if you're sitting on the couch, just
1: surviving.
0: Not doing much, just surviving. Average is 1,200 to 1,800 calories. The brain itself uses a fifth of this. So if you are in a deficit of calories that's too low, your brain will actually start to suffer and not function properly because your body requires

0: requires, your brain requires, and so something's got to give. Protein, the average person, you can be good on 0.36 grams of protein per pound of body weight. And what's interesting, and most people don't know this, is you use 33 grams a day of protein just to survive, just of the protein that you're losing by all the dead cells leaving your body and the new ones growing. So just you, not, that's not talking about adding muscle or anything. This is just for your body to basic metabolism function. Then carbohydrates, 1.5 grams per pound. And then healthy fats up to 0.65 grams per pound of body weight per day. And this seems very technical, but it's not that complicated. I have an app on my phone, and you can use it on the computer as well, and it's called Chronometer. We're not getting paid for that, but it's been a very helpful tool if you're trying to find out if you're reaching your daily requirements of your main food groups. So you go to chronometer.com, and you can put in what you're eating, or you can put in any food if you're wondering what the nutrition is, and it has every single mineral and vitamin that's in that food for how much weight or how much of that food is. So now here's a real life example. So let's say for breakfast you had some tofu, some oatmeal, almonds, flaxseed, that's for your omega fatty acids, some honey, and some strawberries. So for breakfast you got in 45 grams of protein. Your carbs were 75 grams, and your fats were 27. Now, the requirements for a 180-pound male per day is 65 grams of protein, 270 grams of carbohydrates, and then 117 grams of fats. Now, these are round figures. These are going to fluctuate a little bit depending on the person, of course. Depending on the build structure, if the person is a lot heavier build or if they're a lighter build, these are going to fluctuate a little bit. But one thing I want to stress about protein that people who are on a plant-based diet don't understand is they think, oh, if I eat a bunch of salad, protein's not an issue. It is an issue. It's a big issue. And most plant-based people don't have enough protein in their diet. We need to structure our meals like meat eaters structure their meals. We need to be having a lot of protein because we're losing 33 grams right off the bat just from the dying cells in our body. Plus, most people don't know this, but protein is what your immune system is made of. So if you want to have a good, strong immune system, you need proteins because that's what keeps you from getting sick. If you're getting sick all the time, maybe you need to eat more protein because that is what is helping build those amino acids and those enzymes to keep you from getting sick. So then for lunch, let's say we have some potatoes, black beans, some lettuce, tomato, cucumber, and some sunflower oil for our dressing. And I said sunflower oil because olive oil we can't grow here. Maybe where you are, you can grow olive oil. Yeah. But for us, it would be sunflower oil if you're trying to grow all your food. So there we got 20 grams of protein, carbs, 80 grams, and 15 grams of fats. And for dinner, maybe you had a little bit lighter. You had some popcorn, which you can grow.
1: All right.
0: You had some canned fruit, some toast, some peanut butter, some honey. And then the total that we got that day, protein, we were really good. We had 83 grams. Carbs, 237 grams, which is a little on the low side, which isn't the end of the world because these are some complex carbohydrates. And we got a little bit more protein, so that can make up for it. And our fats is right in a good range, around 50 grams of fats. And the fats are up to 117 grams. So that doesn't mean you have to hit 117 grams of fat. But you should get some fat because your brain runs on fat. And we want our brain to be functioning properly. So, with our garden, we need to calculate for a minimum loss of at least 10%. Maybe right. Some of our seeds won't germinate. Maybe we're going to have some things get rotten. Maybe the deer's going to come and it's going to eat our crops. Maybe the things that are stored are going to go bad, some of it.
1: Right.

0: 10% is definitely a minimum. At times you might lose a little bit more, but it depends on the year, depends on what happens in your garden. So you definitely want to not calculate tight and say, oh, I planted 10 pepper plants and I'll have all the peppers I need. Plant a few more if you can. Okay, here's a couple staple foods that I like to grow in my garden. And I'm just going to kind of walk you through that, explain a little bit what that looks like and what you can do with it. Now, like I said in the beginning, it all depends on what you and your family like to eat or what you can grow. It's kind of those two factors are your main factors. Now, for me and my family, we like to grow lots of potatoes. They're easy to grow, they store well, and we use quite a few of them over the winter. Potatoes will grow in this area, and they'll grow in most areas unless it's way too hot and sandy, then they might not turn out so well, but they're pretty easy to grow overall.
1: I want to emphasize potatoes because potatoes have a lot of good carbohydrates, and they actually have a decent amount of calcium. So that is something that we need for strong bones, and they are one of the simplest things that you can grow in your garden, and the simplest things to keep and then save your seed or your potato roots to grow the next year.
0: Right. And potatoes will grow in very short seasoned areas as well. Like there's people way up north, even into Alaska, that can grow potatoes and their summer is not very long. So that's something that can be pretty standard for a lot of people. We also like to grow some carrots. We like to eat them fresh. We make juice with them. We make salads with them. My wife uses them to cook, make soups, make different other things, stir fry, whatever. And carrots are really healthy, and you can eat them raw, so you don't have to cook them. You can eat them raw, and if you store them well, they will last you for a long time, like most of the winter, basically. Another thing that we like to grow is cabbage, and it is preferred if you can start it a bit early inside the greenhouse to get a head start, and that'll help you to actually grow nice heads, at least in this area here. And cabbage can be used for a lot of things. As you can see here, you can make sauerkraut to store over the winter. You can make salads, soups. You can can it. You can use it fresh. So there's a lot of ways to use that. One thing that I like to grow, and for those of you who were on our garden tour, you saw our onions growing up there in the field. I like to grow onions. And onions are not only good for making salad and for cooking, they're really good for natural remedies. So when you have insect bite you, or like a bee comes, a wasp comes, stings you, if you cut an onion in half and you put it on the skin as soon as you can, it really helps to stop that swelling and take all the poison out. So we always take an onion along, even when we go camping or go on a trip. Take an onion or two along. If someone gets stung, you cut it, put it right on there, and it can really help. Also, in the winter, when there's not much sun and it's cold and people start getting a little bit sick and stuff, get the cough, whatever, we like to cut up some onion, put it on a plate next to the bed, and when our boys, when their nose is a bit runny or whatever, we just put it right by their bed overnight, and that onion smell, they breathe it, and it really opens up their whole system, and it really helps them to get over it fast. So that being said, if you count onions just for what you cook on a daily basis, that's good. But you may need quite a bit more if you use it for natural remedies. So that's something to calculate in as well. Tomatoes. At this point, we like tomatoes fresh. We can them. We make tomato sauce. So in the winter, you just open a jar, put it on your food, and you're ready to go. Something with tomatoes, you have to start them quite early, and it's much better if you're in a colder climate to have a greenhouse to grow them. If you do outside, you'll get some fruit, but it's never the same as in a greenhouse, so that can be a good tip there. Something with cucumbers, they're really nice and juicy, so in the summer when you eat them, they'll give you lots of water and they'll keep you hydrated as well. So cucumbers grow pretty well. The only thing that I've found is if it gets too cold when you first plant them outside, it can really be hard on them and potentially even kill them. So we like to grow cucumbers. One thing though is that beside pickling them, there's not really a good way to

0: store them. Like, even if you keep them in your fridge, they might last you a week or two and then they'll start going down already. So don't plant a whole lot unless you have types that you can can well and you can them, because that's not something you want to store tons of in the winter. It's just more like eat it in the summer when it's there and then it's done.
1: The only ones you'll want to store is for your seed.
0: Right.
1: So you'll take the nice biggest ones that are turning orange on the plant, leave them alone, don't pick them, and then have a couple plants or a couple cucumbers, maybe just a handful of them.
0: Yeah.
1: Keep them in your cold room, like we said, until after the
0: Christmas,
1: new year.
0: Yeah.
1: And then you can take the seeds and save them for next year, and you'll have many more seeds than you could ever even use from three or four cucumbers.
0: Oh, yeah. And one thing with the cucumber seeds that's very interesting, just a tip there, I've been taught and I've tried it and it really works. Cucumber seed takes time to mature. So the first year after you harvest it, if you plant it, it'll grow okay, but not all of them will germinate. The cucumber seed actually takes almost 2 years to really develop the best. So if you plant the seeds in the second year, you will get the best germination you can get on cucumber seeds. So that's just a little tip there for you. If you're growing your own cucumber seed, grow enough that you can keep some for 2 years from now, and those will be probably the best you can grow, given that you store them right. And that's kind of a little bit what we talked about yesterday. Another thing that we like to grow is string beans. We like them fresh, you know, use the green ones, cook them, make salad. You can can them, you can freeze them and use them in the winter. They're really good for that. And you can also grow beans that might be nice when they're green. And if you don't harvest them all, you let them dry up and then you can have dry beans. Now, I will say there's different varieties. And if you are aiming for dry beans, plant varieties that are good for that. So you actually get a lot of dry beans and not just nice, lots of green beans that don't have much bean inside it, I guess. Another thing that we really like to grow is different herbs. And, you know, you use some for cooking in the summer, maybe not a whole ton, but growing some of your herbs yourself can save you a lot of money, even if it's just for the summer. And it can really be nice when you have fresh parsley or fresh basil or any of these. Just when you cut them, man, they smell so good. And one thing that's really nice about herbs, you can harvest them, dry them, and then they will store for a long time. Now, I'm not suggesting you should store them for 10 years because every year they'll lose some of their taste and their smell and their
1: potency.
0: Yes, their potency. But if you can store them and dry them up, they can be used in the winter in soups. You can use them to make herb salts and a lot of other things. So growing some of your herbs can really be a nice thing. And you can also make teas out of some of them. So for my family, we grow a lot of chamomile. We really like to grow that. We also grow basil to make pesto. We grow chives. You can freeze dry that or just dry it.
1: Chives are a really nice herb for the garden because you don't have to plant it every year.
0: Right.
1: And it just keeps spreading.
0: Yes.
1: And getting bigger. And then you can just move it more and then you keep getting more and more chives.
0: Yeah, similar with thyme and oregano, they'll come back too. Basil is probably one of the pickiest ones. You'll have to reseed that and it needs nice heat before you can put it out there. If it gets cold, it'll not be happy. Another thing that can be really nice to grow is horseradish. It's not really something you eat like carrots, but you can use it in the winter for natural remedies. And you can also use it in different canning, like if you can tomatoes or can pickles, it's very nice to have it in there. And that will also grow back every year. You just take some roots out, leave some in there, and they'll just keep growing back. The last one that we have on the bottom of that line there is garlic, and is also a very nice herb, if you want to say so. It's not really an herb, but it's kind of used at that amount in your kitchen. And it can also be really good for natural remedies. And you can also use it for your garden if you have pests sometimes and you need to make a garlic spray to get rid of some aphids or some other things. Garlic can really be helpful. It's natural. It grows in your garden, so you just use it when you need it.
1: I don't think we can underestimate or overestimate the importance of garlic because it is nice for flavoring, but it is super important for a natural remedy, especially when you can't get a lot of other different herbs. It's very strong.

0: Onions and garlic and these things, even awesome. Peppermint would be a great herb to add into here.
1: Right. And these this things. Is just a quick little short list. This is definitely not everything you should grow. There's a lot more herbs that you can grow, like rosemary is very nice to grow. Different types of mints. There's quite a few types of mints out there. Can really be nice to grow as well.
0: Actually, in one of our series with Walt Cross, he was talking about growing. And he said, try just 5 or 10 herbs in your garden. Pick the first 10, try and grow them. Don't try and do 50 all at the same year right. and overwhelm yourself. Pick a few, start doing them really well, and then add a couple next year, add a couple next year.
1: Right.
0: And then you can get your arsenal of your natural remedies built up.
1: And then you also figure out, oh, I don't need much of that. If I have one plant, that's plenty of what I need per year. And then you see some others, man, we ran out before the snow even came. Let's grow a bunch more of that, right? So it'll help you to know how much you need as well. Another thing that we really like to grow is lettuce. And there is probably a decent bit of lettuce out in the field. For those of you who have been on the tour, there's a lot of lettuce right now that is coming on. Lettuce is also not something you can store really well, but it's really nice to have in the summer. It grows very fast, and just about any growing area will allow you to grow at least a few plantings staggered so that it always comes on fresh for you. And, you know, lettuce, you can harvest it early already, but if you don't harvest it right away, it'll grow for a while. Eventually, it'll start bolting, but you have a little bit of a harvest window, and it's really good for you to be able to get lots of fresh stuff in the summer. And lettuce is one of the things. It grows fast. It's not a heavy feeder, and it covers the soil pretty fast. So if you weed it and it grows up, it'll take care of itself. You can use it just to make salad, use it fresh. People like sometimes to put it in smoothies. You can put it in your sandwiches. Just take it along. Sometimes I just like to eat the leaves as they come. So that's something I like to grow a lot of, but just to say, it's not something you can really store for the winter. Now, there is some type of salads, and that's maybe going a little bit further. Those are bitter salads. They have very strong cells, and they're pretty hard. And if you grow them toward the end of the summer into the fall, they can handle some frost, and they will actually be similar to kale, except you have to get them out before the real cold comes. And I know a guy back at home in Austria, he grows some of the bitter salads, which are radicchio, and then what's the other one called? It's a green one that's growing very upright, similar to romaine lettuce, but it's bitter. And some of those bitter salads, they will actually last if you store them cool and dry. Not too dry, so you don't dry them, but they don't need to be like wet. Those will actually store. I know one guy, he stored them all the way to spring until the first dandelion plants came out. So he had salad all winter long. Now, it was bitter, and I like bitter. Some people don't like it. So if you soak it in a little bit of warm water before you cut it up, that can really help to get some of the bitterness out. But it's not unhealthy. So if you get used to the bitter flavor, you can even have some of that salad in the winter. The last thing that I put on here for my top 10, I guess, is winter squash. Now, there is summer squash, and that refers to some of your softer squash types, like zucchini or some of the other small ones that don't really get a hard shell or a hard skin. Winter squash, though, it takes a bit longer to mature. It's a heavy feeder, which means in turn that you're probably getting a decent bit of nutrition out of it. And winter squashes, there's quite a few different types. They grow a hard peel, and you actually want to cure them a bit before you store them when you harvest them. And curing just means to have them fairly warm and dry, not necessarily in the sun, maybe a little bit, but if the sun is very hot, you might not want to be right in the direct sun. But as they harden up their skin, they will last quite a bit longer, and you can store squash quite a few months into the winter. Maybe not all the way till spring, but you can get a couple months out.

0: If I had those, that would be a pretty good start for me anyways.
1: And this doesn't have to be the same for everybody.
0: Right.
1: You will modify this, you will change this depending on what you like to eat, what you can grow in your area. And this isn't the only things that Tiwan likes to eat.
0: Right. There's lots
1: or
0: more
1: likes
0: than
1: to grow.
0: Growing, yeah.
1: But we wanted to keep the list a little bit shorter, not put 50 different items on the list to go through.
0: Yeah.
1: And I have a list, and my list is basically identical to Tiwan's. The only difference is my number two. I don't go through quite as much carrots. Now, Tiwan is a very proficient carrot grower.
0: Yeah.
1: He used to work on a carrot farm, and they're doing over 1 million pounds of carrots a season. So he goes through a lot of carrots. I never grew that many carrots, but the things that I like to grow was soybeans and dry beans.
0: Right.
1: So right here we have some black beans in the white pail, and then we have a tub of soybeans in the clear one. And I like to grow a lot of dry beans. I've always liked growing dry beans. So more than half my garden is all dry beans. For protein, I just like beans, and I go through a lot of tofu. A lot of tofu and a lot of soy milk. More than probably most people do. So I need a lot of soybeans in order to keep that up. Some items to think about. Now, these are not necessarily veggies that you're going to grow.
0: Right.
1: Salt is one to think about for especially we can't grow salt.
0: Right.
1: But one of the things that we were talking about is when you get the nutrients in your ground up, they're going to have more minerals and in turn have more salt content, which is minerals. And then you won't need as much salt.
0: Right.
1: Now, salt is actually important for body function,
0: yeah.
1: Which is why when foods are low in minerals, then we start to have problems because we need those minerals. Oil is another one. Maybe you'll have to grow some bunch of sunflowers, or maybe you'll grow a bunch of soybeans that you'll just use for making oil out of. And there's many ways to do oil, and you can do it by hand. It's not complicated. You can get little hand crank oil presses. And I know, if any of you know who Jerry Franklin is, the book You Can Survive, at his camp, he was always demonstrating a press. So it had an arm that you would lift up and bring it down, and you would squeeze the oil out of the sunflowers. Not necessarily essential. It is important that you have fats. So you're going to want to grow something that has fat in it because you need that for proper body function. But if you want oil, that could be used for cooking, that can be used for lamps, that can be used for many different purposes. Next one is sweetener. So that could be honey, maple syrup, sugar beets, sugar cane, depending on the
0: area.
1: Where you live,
0: yeah.
1: Where you live, again. I prefer honey because honey is not that hard to do. Maple syrup's great, but it's only in very select areas.
0: Mm-hmm.
1: Where I was in Saskatchewan, we would harvest our own maple syrup because we had maple trees there. Mm-hmm. Here, we don't have that. You can do birch syrup. Takes a lot more work because there's not so many birch trees, and it's not quite the same taste.
0: Yeah.
1: It's a little bit more bitter than maple syrup. But honeybees is a great thing to have. Natural remedies as well with honey.
0: Mm-hmm.
1: You can use that on burns. I know someone who had a big outdoor boiler, and they threw something in the boiler, and the fire came out, it exploded, and it burnt their arm almost all the way up to their forearm, and it looked like a burnt hot dog. All the skin started to peel off, it was black, it was horrible.
0: Hmm.
1: And they just put their arm in a bucket of honey, of liquid honey, and they left it there, and I think it was every 12 hours or so, the honey would start to get hot because it's pulling all of that heat and all the toxins out of there.
0: Wow.
1: And then they would change it. Now, today, you would never know that they burnt their hand like that.
0: Hmm.
1: It looks just perfectly normal. I had a big burn on my arm, you can't see it today, where I leaned on the rototiller exhaust pipe.
0: Oh.
1: I didn't even feel it. It just melted the skin and it was just dripping off in an area. And went right through the nerves. I put honey, and now today you can't even tell that I was burned. So that's a very powerful healer. And if you want some sweetness in your life, then you might

0: want to have some honeybees.
1: That's right.
0: Sourdough starter. Maybe you can mention something about that.
1: Yeah. So when you bake bread, you have two main options, I guess, how you can make it. One is to use yeast, and then one is to use sourdough. Now, the yeast is something we generally buy in the store, and you can use that. But sourdough is something that's very easy to replenish as long as you do it right. And I'll say that because my wife has been trying to do sourdough for several years now, and she's finally figured out how to do it, and she's very happy, and I'm very happy because I like sourdough bread a lot. So sourdough starter can be really helpful because you can keep it going, and you can...
0: Maybe you can explain what sourdough starter is.
1: Yes. So basically, sourdough starter is you have grains that are milled up to flour, and then you have water in there. And as the flour kind of ferments, it builds that sourdough fermentation, I guess. And I'm not a professional at explaining this, but basically, if you get it right and you keep feeding it with new flour and new water, and you take some of the sourdough out and you add some more new flour and you kind of feed it, and as you process it along, it will become that sourdough that even the Bible talks about. And so when you then add some of the starter into a big bowl of flour with water and with salt and whatever else you want to add to your bread, you can then add some sourdough starter, and it will actually, within less than a day, develop sourdough in the whole bowl. Like, it'll take over, it'll make everything sourdough in there. And then you can bake it, and it'll rise really nice and have a tiny bit of a sour taste to it, not too bad, but it'll really make the bread nice and fluffy and soft, and that can really help when you're baking bread.
0: And that's something that you can grow then yourself and start
1: right.
0: yourself. So now let's talk about amounts. Now this is probably going to be one of the most shocking charts that we're going to have on the screen here. It may seem like a lot at the start, but if we go down, let's start at potatoes. Now, me and Timon thought long and hard on these amounts and taken many different charts from many different people and correlated to what we've been used to growing and how much we use. Now, this is going to change for everybody.
1: Right.
0: This isn't, a set thing that everybody's... Maybe you're going to grow more of something else. But we thought this was a really great start, especially because we were calculating in the nutrition factor. So you have your carbs, your proteins, your fats, your greens, and then your fresh things, all these taken into consideration. So we have our first thing, potatoes. So maybe you can mention a couple of the items here and why you think came up with these.
1: Yeah, so for the potatoes, we suggested that... if you use them at least, let's say, 3 times a week, you use potatoes for some or another meal. And if you have 2 people and you cook for them and you say, we're going to use about 3 pounds or so, then that will add up. If you add it up for the whole year, we did the math on that, it'll come out to about 500 pounds per year. Now, we suggested that potatoes are easy enough to grow that you should grow a little bit more so you have seed for next year. You have seed potatoes for next year. So we suggest that if you add another 150 pounds or so to that, you'll have enough to plant and harvest enough again next year if everything goes right. So that adds up to about 650 pounds. So if you're in that range, you have enough to eat all year long, and then you will have enough for planting new potatoes. Now, I would suggest that you kind of sort out a little bit what you want for seed at the beginning of the season so that at the end of the winter, you don't end up with all these little small potatoes that might not grow as nice for you. So kind of pick the medium, smaller size for seed, put that aside. And then if you pick too many aside, you can eat some of those in the spring before planting, but kind of set that aside so you don't have no potatoes to plant next year.
0: And maybe I'll just say about the potatoes, it doesn't matter what size of potato you plant.
1: That's right.
0: It doesn't determine the potato size that you're going to get in the garden. Because you're taking, really what you're doing is cloning the potato. Because you're taking the direct genetic information And you're just splitting it and allowing it to keep growing.

0: growing. So even if you plant a tiny little potato as seed, or even I've planted just the roots. Mm-hmm. Sometimes the it's called eyes. So on a potato you have these little divots, mm-hmm. and that's called an eye, and that will make a long root.
1: Right.
0: And sometimes those roots will break off mm-hmm. before you get time to plant. And I've planted a row of potatoes just with the roots, with no potatoes, and we got full harvest of potatoes. Now, if your soil is not nutritious enough, the roots are going to have a little bit more struggle because yeah. at the start, they're taking a lot of nutrients from that potato. So if they don't have enough in the ground, they're not going to have a good head start.
1: Right. Good. Then the other thing that we suggested was carrots there. And for those, we were thinking, you know, if you have about 4 pounds or so per week, for two people, that would be enough to make some salad, to use some for cooking, and to get you through a good part of the winter. So if you can store them well and you use them starting in the fall when they come on and you use them all the way through winter, you can add up 200 pounds pretty quick if you use some every week. Another thing is here, the cabbage. We wrote on there about 100 heads. And the reason for that is because sometimes cabbage will be very big or very small, and depending on what variety you use, a head might bring you way more than some other small types. So the 100 heads are just a kind of an idea, but if you grow a variety that makes small heads, you may need double that, 200 heads, for example, to still get the same amount. So we just put that kind of there as a number. And if you make sauerkraut and you make a decent bit, almost half of that will go into your sauerkraut right there.
0: So when I used to make sauerkraut, we would do it in a 20-gallon crock. It's mm-hmm. called a crock. It's a big, heavy stone pot. And we would fit 40 heads, and these were good-sized heads. Good-sized heads of cabbage, 40, shredded up into the crock with salt, and then that's all you do. And it'll store just in the kitchen or anywhere that you have that all the way through the year as long as it's there. If you want, you can take it out, you can put it in jars, you can do whatever, but you can leave it right in the crock and it'll store for a long time, and it's very, very healthy. It has a lot of good bacteria, helps with your digestion, and it's very simple to do.
1: Right. And then the other part that we were thinking, you could use fresh to make soups and other things. Sometimes people like to make cabbage rolls, or you can just make a cabbage salad, like when you get more into the winter and all your lettuce is gone, you can grind it up really fine and make cabbage salad, and that can be a good thing to still get something fresh in. So that was kind of the idea on that. For the onions, I don't know about you, but it's probably not an overestimation to use 1 to 2 onions per day. That's an easy thing. For two people, you'll use 1 to 2 onions a day, easy. And then if you add that up for a whole year, that'll give you quite a few. Now then, if you do canning and you want to can tomato sauce and use some onion in there, you'll actually use quite a bit in there. You do other canning, say you do some pickles and you want to put a little bit of onion there, or you...
0: Maybe you want to pull some of your onions early while they're still young, because...
1: Right.
0: You want to be having onion before they're big. That's
1: before
0: going to use quite a few.
1: Up, yeah. So basically, you'll need quite a bit more onions than just 1 or 2 a day. And then when you're cooking and you're canning and you're using all these things, that'll add up quick. Now then, if you get sick or someone in your family gets sick and you need some for the natural remedies that I mentioned earlier, like cutting it up on a plate or even making onion juice and putting it in the ears to help the infections, you can use up onion very quickly. Even for one bee sting, you'll use half an onion, but you might put the other half on later. So it can add up fast. An onion is not very hard to grow, and it's not very... like, you don't have a lot of problems with pests and disease, so I would grow at least 1,000 bulbs for two people, maybe even more if you can, because if you use some fresh and you add all the things that we talked about here, it's easy for you to use those up.
0: Now, I don't know if Timon was able to bring everybody sort of past the staff gardens there.
1: Yeah, we did a little bit.
0: I planted, there's about 1,300 onions

0: that spot.
1: Yeah, we didn't get all the way up there yet.
0: So if you went to look where our garden is, that area, so you can visually see what 1,300 planted onions looks like. And there's 1,300 onions
1: of different
0: kinds.
1: Yeah, and it's actually not a huge spot. Like, you can plant them fairly close to each other. And if you have a couple beds, 1,000 onions is nothing. So that's really handy to have.
0: And actually, up until this year, now, Timon has been doing his onions from seed. So he starts them early in the greenhouse, early enough that when they go outside, they're nice little plants, and then they size up by fall time. I had always used onion sets. If people know what that is, they're little bulbs that are pre-done, and I never even had experience doing that. So he said, no, it's way better to do it by seed, which that's the way we're going to have to do it later anyways.
1: Right.
0: And so I said, okay, well, let's do it all by seed. And they're just beautiful.
1: Yeah.
0: It's so nice to do your own.
1: I believe I mentioned that on the garden tour on our first day. The main reason why I started planting them from seed is because I did get little onion sets from the store, and they had a little bit of mold and rot on them, and that brought disease into my whole onion bed. And I had nice plants, and eventually they started rotting from underneath. So when the plant died, there was no more onion left to be had. So what I did is I planted a whole bed, maybe 10, 15 meters long, nice and wide. And then I ended up harvesting like maybe 10 bulbs. The rest was rotten. So I studied into it, and I'm like, what can I do to get rid of this? I don't want to be spraying anything. And in some cases there, it may have even been too late by the time I found that they were sick. If you spray them, they would still rot away. And onion does need quite a bit of water to grow in the summer. So that doesn't really help you when you have sickness, because the sickness grows faster with that extra water as well. So what I found out is if you grow them from seed, there's a very low chance of bringing in sickness. It's not zero, but it's very low. So then if you grow them from seed, yes, it takes a little bit longer. But then when you transplant them, there's only this healthy plant that you grew in your greenhouse going into the ground. You're not bringing all this mold and rot in. And ever since I grew them from seed, it was, in the worst case, maybe two or three onions in my whole patch that had some kind of, you know, sickness or a little bit of rot on them, and the rest was healthy. And I thought that was really helpful. So that's my main reason for growing them from seed. The other reason was, if you go to the store and you buy onion sets, they'll have two, three, maybe four varieties for you. And you don't really know what they are, and there's not a whole lot of description on it. If you buy onion seed, you can choose from, I'm sure it's not an overstatement, 30 varieties that will grow in your area. You can get different colors, different sizes, types, and you have a lot more variation to play with to find the right one for your location. So that's another thing that I found was really helpful by starting them from seed. What else do we have here? Tomatoes. Did we talk about these? No.
0: No.
1: Tomatoes is something, I don't know, some people might not like them, but in my family, everyone likes tomatoes. And if they're actually sweet and juicy, they go really fast. I can never grow enough of them. So here we were suggesting that once to twice per week, you'll definitely use tomatoes in one or another way. And we checked it out. One of these 1 liter jars or 1 quart jars, they are about 2.8 pounds of tomatoes that go in there when you can it. So that's actually quite a bit. And if you use that once to twice a week, maybe even a little more, you can add up quite a bit over a year. And so here, 300 pounds, it may be enough, but if you like tomatoes and you eat a bunch fresh when you're harvesting them already, that may not even be enough. Now, those are not the most essential for your food, so if you have to only eat them once in the winter per week, that's okay. But I would say 300 pounds is definitely a good start. If you grow that much, you'll have a good start.
0: And some of this seems like a lot of tomatoes to grow, 300 pounds. But when you have healthy plants, if you have a little greenhouse, you can actually get quite a lot.
1: Yeah.
0: This morning, Timon went out to pick tomatoes for the
1: kitchen,
0: lunch today. And it was a little tub about this size. And there was how many tomatoes?
1: I think it was 7 or 8 kilos.
0: 8 kilograms of tomatoes.
1: Be 14,
0: times 2.2. Yeah, 17,

0: 17, 18 pounds of tomatoes just in a little container that. So it can add up quite quickly. Then we have dry beans. So dry beans, I calculate 1 pound per day. And that would be for, you could spread that over soy milk, tofu, maybe it's just beans. Maybe you just slow cook beans overnight or whatever. Maybe it's hummus in the form of from chickpeas. Many different options for beans. That's very important for protein, like we mentioned. So a pound a day times 365 days a year.
1: Right.
0: So that's why we have dry beans at 400 pounds. Now that'll give you a little bit of a buffer zone for having plenty to seed back in the ground, because you're getting many, many times
1: One
0: what
1: bean
0: you're
1: will bring
0: in.
1: You a lot of beans if the plant matures well. So you won't need hundreds of pounds to seed. Like a couple pounds will bring you several hundred pounds if you have a good crop. So that's a good thing. Just for reference, we have some black beans right here, and this bucket was about just over 30 pounds.
0: Yeah, 33 pounds in the white around, in the white 5 gallon pail.
1: Just over 15 kilos for those who like that. I like it. So you'll need
0: 12 of these buckets would get you enough for an entire year.
1: Right. And dry beans doesn't mean they all have to be black beans or kidney beans. That could include your soybeans, some of different types of beans, because you want variety, and it's nice to have different colors in there too when you use them. And then also for making tofu and soy milk, soybeans are obviously the best. So.
0: And I like to grow a lot of soybeans because I go through a lot of tofu and soy milk.
1: Okay, what else do we have here?
0: Then we have our winter squash.
1: Right.
0: So we're not gonna have that for the whole year, because it is only gonna store for maybe 16 weeks from when you pick it.
1: Right.
0: So that's maybe from, let's say, your last harvesting in October into January. And if you had squash, now when I lived in Saskatchewan, we grew a lot of squash because it grew very well and our plants were very big, much bigger than we get our plants here.
1: Right.
0: I would plant one plant and sometimes it would be 8-10 feet across, and you'd get up to a dozen squash on one plant. So you're getting a huge production. Here it's not quite as much. We're still playing with everything because we're trying to figure out the right timing and the right balance of everything. So we would eat squash. It was almost every day. We'd have potatoes every day, at least once a day, and we would have squash almost once a day at least. Because that was the things that grew really easily for us. So here, most people don't eat that much squash or pumpkin, but maybe going back to what you like to eat and what grows in your area, you might have to change what you like to eat to what is good to grow in your area. So we said if you ate squash twice a week, then that's how we are calculating. That can be in any form. That could be in soups. That could be just baked. We would just cut the top off the squash, scoop out the seeds, put the lid back on, put it in the oven, and in an hour, then you have a nice squash just ready to eat like that.
1: Right.
0: So then we had saying about 50 mature, decent-sized squash
1: fruits,
0: would be a good amount to start. Then wheat.
1: Yes.
0: Which most people don't think of growing in their garden. But this is actually probably a very important one to actually learn how to grow, especially if you want things like bread.
1: Right.
0: Bread or even pasta, things like this, all use wheat. So we have 400 pounds of wheat, and that is taking in calculation of how much bread you're eating. So we said about 5 loaves per week is what we thought would make sense. And each of those loaves taking just about 1.5 pounds of wheat or flour per loaf, equaling about 390 pounds of wheat. Now, if you were able to go or able to go still and go see our garden, you'll see the block of wheat that we have there.
1: It's in the far corner.
0: It's in the far corner there. And right now we're getting about 100-fold from what we put in. So we plant one seed, we get 100

0: seeds. So if you plant 1 pound of wheat, you should get 100 pounds of grain from the 1 pound that you put in the ground. Now, that's on good conditions, good spacing, good everything else. But you're getting quite a high amount. So it doesn't take a lot of input to get quite a good return from that.
1: Right. Then we have sprout seeds. And that's something really awesome to have in the winter. Sprouting seeds is very easy. You don't need a big greenhouse for it. You just need a jar, some clean water that doesn't have any bad additives or chlorines in it, and your sprouts are gonna go. And you can do that through the whole year, but especially in the winter, to get fresh things on your table. And believe it or not, you don't need a whole lot to actually get a jar full of sprouted seeds. Like a little spoonful of seeds, once you soak that and once it starts growing, it'll fill your jar right up. So we have some sprouting seeds here in the bag, and that's actually quite a lot. Like, this will get you through a long time. So
0: we said 5+ pounds of sprout seeds. This is 5 pounds of sprout seeds. So that's what it looks like. And you can see it's not a lot. It doesn't add up to a lot, but this would make you a lot of food.
1: Yeah.
0: A lot of green, fresh food that has good enzymes, good nutrients for all winter. And you can use so many different kind of things for sprouts that actually are already growing in your garden.
1: Right.
0: It can be radish. So if you grow an extra spot of radish, and then you just let them go to seed.
1: Right.
0: And the seed is extremely easy to harvest. It's super fast. You can see that in the book, Seed to Seed. It's one of the easiest seeds to grow, probably.
1: Yeah, probably.
0: It actually makes almost like a little tree, a little bush about this size. There's a whole bunch of little pods that are hanging there. Just pick all the pods, crush them up, and then just blow on it, and the chaff will go, and you have all your seeds. Super easy. Broccoli. If you're already growing some broccoli, and you
1: that
0: let that
1: go to seed too, once the heat comes and you don't water it enough, it'll just go right to seed. So use broccoli seed. You can let some kale grow into the next year, and it'll go to seed this tall, flower all nice and yellow, and it'll throw so much seed. If you don't pick it, the birds will come, lots will fall on the ground, and there'll be kale everywhere. So it's another thing you can grow. And then something that I found really awesome in our area, not specifically only here, but in the central and southern BC, there is a lot of alfalfa growing, and it will grow on the side of the road. It'll grow in all the big fields that are irrigated, and even some that are non-irrigated. And the alfalfa goes to flower like crazy, and once it matures, if you go and pick for 5 minutes, you can have a handful of nice alfalfa seed. And that can be really good to use for sprouting as well. So
0: this
1: some
0: is
1: of those
0: actually
1: things,
0: alfalfa seed, by the way.
1: Yeah, some of those things you may not even have to grow specifically in your garden. You may be able to go and pick them out on your field, in your orchard, on the hay field. Just pick them up when they're dry and store them cool and dry, and you're set for the winter.
0: You can even some of your peas. People sprout peas, and then they eat the young plants.
1: Or
0: sunflowers. Sunflowers are a great sprout. It makes a big plant. You don't need a lot of it. And then that can be like lettuce in the wintertime.
1: Right.
0: So sprouts are a great one. I'll just give a side note, because I see we have a little bit of time still.
1: Right.
0: On the broccoli. So some of these foods, let's say you're growing broccoli, and it doesn't make a nice head and it goes straight to seed. You do not want to use that seed to grow your broccoli next year. Because what you're telling the plant is, I don't want you to make a head. I want you to go straight to seed. So if you save that seed, next year it's going to go straight.

0: kale, broccoli, all these things, you want to be producing ones that are not wanting to go to seed right away. It's called bolting.
1: Right. Good. Then we have one more up there for you, which is lettuce. And like I said, it's easy to grow. It's not a heavy feeder, and you can grow it several times throughout the season to always have some available. And depending on how much lettuce you eat, I like to eat a lot of it. If you plan to plant about 20 plants every 10 days, then that will give you enough going through the whole summer. And the reason for that is because some lettuce might take a little bit longer to mature. So you start cutting on the first day, you might cut two or three heads because they're still smaller to make up for the amount that you want. And then as you get toward the end, they're so big that you might not even use the whole head for one meal. So if you can stretch it out and always reseed some new ones, not a whole lot, then that will give you continuous harvest until the frost comes. The last thing that we put up here is fruit. And fruit is very important. It has a lot of good nutrients in it. And it's something that tastes good, that gives a little bit of a change from all the not so sweet stuff. And a lot of it can grow on bushes or trees that need a lot less maintenance or care than some of your plants that you plant by seed into the ground, and you have to weed them and you have to tie them up and you have to water them. Trees and bushes are a lot more long-lasting. So you plant them once, and then, yeah, you have to prune them a bit, and you take care of them, but they're kind of working on their own for most part of the year. And you don't need new seed for that every year. When the apple tree grows, it'll grow for 80 years. So having fruit can be a real blessing. There's quite a few we just mentioned here. Those are not the only ones you can or should grow. And also, again, it depends. If you're too far north or in a cold climate, even further south, you may not be able to grow peaches just because the climate is not right for it. But then there's areas, even in BC, where peaches grow so well that for sure I would grow peaches there, right? So there's also a couple berry bushes. Some are like raspberries, blackberries, blueberries. We have currants on here as well, strawberries, very nice. Some of those things will grow, and thankfully God created them so they don't all come on the same week. Some of them will come on earlier, mid of summer. Some will take until the first frost to fully mature. And so you have time to can them, to dry them, to process them. And it can be a real blessing. Now, we put 500 pounds to kind of give you an overview for all of these. But because they're specific to their needs, where they can grow, where they will grow better than other places, it's maybe not the best idea to say you need 20 pounds of this and 15 pounds of that and 100 pounds of this. So we kind of made a total for the fruit. And depending on what is available to you, if you can kind of add those up to that amount, that'll be a pretty good start.
0: And then depending on your area, so here, for example, peaches are not going to grow. Apricots are not going to grow.
1: Right.
0: Bananas are not going to grow.
1: Except inside the house.
0: Except inside the house, which I'm trying. But things like apples, you can plant a tree, and if you plant it the way that we were talking about the other day, it can start and it can produce a lot faster and a lot more. If you don't have a lot of some of these fruits or berries, and you're trying to get something quick, strawberries are a great thing because you can start them from seed, or you can start them, get the plants, and they send a lot of runners out. And then you take those little baby plants and you put them in a row, and now you have a lot of strawberries. Another thing that's really interesting is garden huckleberry. Mm-hmm. And that's a very fascinating plant we grew this year. And it makes a little blackberry, and it makes a lot. At the start of the year, I was worried that we were maybe going to get five berries. But now the plant has gotten to be quite a good size. And a lot of people say you can get a gallon of berries off one of these plants. And we started from seed this spring in the greenhouse. Then we put it outside. And a lot of people use them for making jams, jellies, pies, fruit preserves, all these kind of things. So just play with different things in your area, and this may seem like a lot of food. We have big numbers here. It'll come across like it's a lot, but if you look up the average person, in North America eats around

0: 2,000 pounds of food a year.
1: Right.
0: This added up total, this is for a couple, is 3,000 pounds. So it's actually less than the average person eats in 1 year. So it's not as much as it looks like, but that's how much a person actually goes through in a year. So maybe we'll stop here and we can take a few questions before we end.
1: Yeah, let's do that.
2: First one. This one is about your last talk you had.
1: Okay.
2: Store-bought veggies and fruits might be more nutritious. Is that true? I saw you had a graph for spinach, and it was second to tomatoes in iron. It made me think that you used organic.
0: Okay, maybe that was a little bit misunderstood. So the graph was showing the first year they tested, and this was commercially grown produce, was very high. And then the next 20 years, it was extremely low compared to the previous 20 years. So we're actually showing quite the opposite.
1: Yeah.
0: That this food from the grocery store is very low compared to what your personal garden is, because you're actually putting care into what you're growing, not them, which is just pumping some chemicals to make some nice plants.
2: Mm-hmm. Even I think the organic sector doesn't use real compost and stuff like that mainstream.
1: It's pretty rare.
2: Yeah.
1: There's some, if you go to small farmers that have time and the heart to do it right and to put their heart into it, they will have good produce, but on big scale, it's quite difficult to do thousands of acres like you would do your own garden, right?
0: So, yeah.
2: Do you need to rest the land that you plant in every 7 years?
0: So,
2: or at all?
0: That's a good question. That was actually one of the ordinances in the Old Testament. So in the Old Testament, they had 7 Sabbaths that they were supposed to keep. And one of those Sabbaths was the 7-year land Sabbath. Now, it is not a bad practice to rest your ground, but it's not good to just leave it bare and dry with nothing on it. So that is not the point. What they did in the Old Testament is everything that was self-seeded from the previous year, they would let grow. So it actually wasn't bare. There was things growing. Mm-hmm. And then that was so that the people who didn't have as much money could go onto that land and actually harvest everything and eat it. So it wasn't that they didn't do anything and not a plant was allowed to grow. It was for a different purpose.
1: Right.
0: So it's not a bad practice to be trying to help our ground if we wanted to rotate things through.
2: Would you recommend rotating your growing for the year? Instead of growing everything you need for 1 year, would you recommend growing some of it for 2 years and then rotating so that you don't grow everything each year? Like your supply that you need for the whole year?
0: That's a good question.
1: Yeah.
0: I think with regard to your dry beans, that could be more possible.
1: Worth it,
0: you could grow quite a few in a year, but most of this stuff is perishable. So it's not going to last for 2 years. Your potatoes, most of the things we have here, unless it's canned, is not going to be able to be stored for that long of
1: and
0: a time.
1: And even canned stuff doesn't get better in the jar. So if you can do it fresh every year, it's going to be a lot better in the winter. So unless it's dry goods like beans or some of the grains, if you can store them really well without going bad, it could be worth it to grow them every other year and store them. But
0: now it's good to grow a little bit extra because if your crop the next year is not quite as good, then you have some extra.
1: Yeah.
0: But I think there's a reason that Ellen White said that we should be raising our gardens, because if we could just store a bunch of buckets of dry beans,
1: might as well.
0: Then that's not the purpose, though.
1: Yeah.
0: So there's many more things that are going along with that for character development and for actual nutritional needs for growing every year.
1: Right.
2: Is the wheat sprayed, if you grow wheat, is that bad for you? Like, is the glyphosates or whatever that are in the traditional wheat going to be in the wheat you grow? How does that work?
0: If you're growing wheat, usually I would buy organic wheat to plant, or someone that I know isn't spraying it, because I don't want that chemical to hurt my soil. But it's not going to be going in your new plant that's growing necessarily.

0: What would you recommend if you're gluten-free and you want something like that to grow? Have you ever had any experience growing any different types of grain?
1: I mean, there's quite a few things that are gluten-free that people eat when they're gluten-free. So some of those can be grown. I have met a few people, and I'm just telling that from my experience, that have had intolerances for different foods. And then when they tried foods that came from our garden or from our field, they weren't intolerant to it. So they were actually not allergic to it. So there is times where people are actually allergic to the chemicals or sprays or other amendments that have been added to the crop from the store. And that's what actually makes them sick. Now, I'm not saying that gluten-free doesn't exist. That exists, and people have that in cases where whatever they eat, gluten will not be helpful to them. So sometimes it might be worth a try. If you grow it yourself, you may be able to eat it. And if not, then grow the things that you would normally use and try to grow those.
2: So like oats. Right. Oats is a good example, or things like millet, maybe corn, and you could do cornmeal, things like that.
1: So there's definitely options.
2: And maybe I'll just mention, with the grain and with the sensitivity to like the glyphosates and things like that, I used to live in Saskatchewan again, and it is pretty scary, actually, the way that they're growing the food. So the when the seed's put in the ground, it's sprayed, and then it's sprayed to grow, and then it's sprayed to ripen, and then it's sprayed to kill it, and sprayed to dry it. So you're having so many applications of these harmful chemicals. And when they high-clearance spray these crops, you can't go in the field for 2 weeks. 2 weeks, if anything passes through that field, it'll drop dead before it gets to the other side. So a deer, as it's walking by, it'll drop dead in the field. Coyote, anything, if it's walking through, it'll drop dead. My brother, he's still working out there. He was working on a tractor, changing one of the big tires, and they high current sprayed with an airplane over the top, and some, and they didn't go right over the top, but some of that drift came and got right to him and the other guy that was working. They almost didn't make it out of there. They had to crawl to the trucks. They couldn't breathe and they couldn't move. Started to shut down their entire bodies. So this is pretty dangerous stuff, which shows why people would be intolerant to eating it.
1: Right.
0: So nuts are usually a big part of a vegan diet. What do you do if you don't have a nice, good old nut tree on your property? Is it a big problem? Can you grow something else for nuts?
1: I think if you can plant the tree today, get those nuts growing, because the tree will supply you with nuts for free as long as it grows there, and that can be a long time. In the meantime, there's probably different options. Nuts store fairly well, so you could get some and have a little bit of store up of that until your tree starts producing. And also, something that we shouldn't forget, most times we have neighbors. Maybe someone has a nut tree and they don't even use them because they don't like to eat them. Maybe you can get started, trade something with them, talk with them. But I would plant trees if I can and just get that going.
2: A couple options are some of the seeds in place of nuts. So sunflowers, you can grow sunflowers and use that. You can do peanuts, which you can do every year. You just plant them in the ground, they grow like potatoes, pull up the plant, and then you have peanuts there. So there's definitely options.
0: Which refractometer did you buy? You mentioned you bought a refractometer on Amazon. Which kind was it? And just to say I answered the other question, the device that measures
2: bricks
0: is a refractometer.
2: So there's no specific brand you need to worry about. If you go on Amazon or any other place, even garden stores sometimes have them.
1: Right.
2: As long as it says that it's for vegetable testing, because there's acid ones, there's different kinds of the refractometers, it has to be for bricks, has to be for the sugar. And the best one for most people is going to be from 0 to 32 bricks level. Then your chart inside is going to be easier to read, because 0 to 90, the fractions become very small and it's a little bit hard to read. So 0 to 30 is a good range, and just make sure it says that it's bricks and it's for vegetables, and that's all you need to know.
0: And Timon mentioned to store bigger potatoes, and then you said if you store smaller ones, it's still okay. But I think the reason why you said not to store the little ones is because they can dry out. Is that right?
1: Yeah.

0: if you use big potatoes for your seed, you're using one potato, which is a lot of food that you could eat. So if you use some more on the smaller side, that same amount of weight will make you 4 or 5 plants. Now, if you have really, really small potatoes, they will still grow, but oftentimes they're so little, and if they dry out or if they get a little bit damaged, half the potato is already gone. So I've found that if they're a medium size, maybe just smaller than an egg or around that size, those will start out the best even when the conditions are not ideal in spring. But what Mackenzie said is true. You can grow them from the smallest potato. You can grow them even from some of the shoots that break off potentially when the conditions are right. But if you take smaller ones, then it's going to be more plants out of the same amount of potato in mass, right?
1: And so the small ones will rot faster when storing.
0: Right.
1: So a lot of times it's good
0: practice to separate
1: the tiny little ones from the big ones instead of having them all mixed up, because if one of those little guys goes bad, it'll start making the big ones go bad.
2: Awesome. Well, thank you very much. It's been extremely informative, and everyone has enjoyed it. So thank you. And
0: thank you.
2: And maybe you can have a word of prayer to end.
0: Sure. Father in heaven, I want to thank you for this day once again. Thank you that you brought us here and that we could talk about growing food. Thank you, Lord, that you have given us so many different things that we can grow and eat. And thank you, Lord, that you also help us to learn how to grow that, and that you promise that you'll bless our efforts, and that even though it's going to be hard work and we're going to be sweating when we do it, you'll still bless us with enough and way more than we need. Please continue to guide us as we prepare for the Sabbath here today, and thank you that you will be with each one of us and everyone who is watching online as well and who will be watching this in the future. And help us, Lord, to most importantly trust in you in everything we do. And thank you for everything you have done for us today. In Jesus' name I pray. Amen.

the mystic realm of death. This is a subject that is fascinating. You know, I'm a scientist, and when you discuss this issue of death, then one wonders, what is death? And the only definition that you can find for death is a negative definition. Death is the opposite of life. And what is life? Life is something that is not dead. That's it. You cannot really say what the difference is. If you have a cell and you look at the cell, the one is living, and one that has just died has exactly the same chemical basis, has exactly the same enzymes, has exactly everything identical except for one small thing, and that is that it's dead. And what that difference is something that no scientist has ever been able to explain. It's been possible to freeze life and to bring that life back, but it has not been possible ever to have death return to life. Once that is gone, it's gone. And the Lord God formed of the dust of the ground, and formed man of the dust of the ground, and breathed into his nostril the breath of life, and man received a living soul. Genesis chapter 2, verse 7. Is that what it says there? Nope, doesn't say that. It says, and man became a living soul. So in other words, if we look at this text, we have two components. There was dust of the ground, that's the matter, the material substance, which by itself has no life. And then he breathed into his nostrils the breath of life. He gave him life. He gave him that something which made the non-living living. And he calls it then a living soul. So in other words, the combination of dust of the earth plus the breath of life is equal to a living soul. That's the formula for life. Now this breath of life

this a living entity by itself? Is this something that exists in another world, floats around, and is a living, thinking, intelligent entity? Or is it merely the ruach, the fire, the metabolism, that something which makes something alive? That's a very important question. Now, the Bible says you don't receive a living soul. When this combination takes place, you become a living soul. So breath, neshama, breath, spirit. Breath of man, spirit of man. So the word breath is often interchangeably used with the word spirit, ruach, spirit. So this breath is something which makes it alive. Now, breath, if you think about it in scientific terms, is oxygen exchange. And oxygen exchange in the sciences we call metabolism. So a living cell differs from a non-living in that it has metabolism. There is something happening chemically in there that nobody can duplicate once that metabolism spark is gone. No scientist can create life. He can put all the substances together, but he cannot produce life. So that breath, that metabolism spark, is something that comes from God. Every breathing thing, that's exactly what it means. And the word spirit there, Strong's 07307, ruach, spirit, wind, breath, mind, blast, air, anger, cool, courage, that which makes you alive, this metabolism, this ruach, this spirit, this breath, this wind. So, is it a living entity, this wind, or does the individual, when he is combined with the dust and this ruach, does he become the living entity? Well, the formula said he becomes a living soul, nefesh, soul, life, person, mind, creature, the body, himself, yourself, you become you. That's what it means. There are the definitions straight out of the Hebrew concordance. So when you are alive, then you are a living nefesh. You are nefesh. You are a living soul. You are the entity. You are not two entities. You are one entity. And the Lord commanded the man, saying, of every tree of the garden thou mayest freely eat, but of the tree of the knowledge of good and evil thou shalt not eat of it, for in the day that thou eatest thereof, thou shalt surely die. Genesis 2, 16, 17. Now what does that mean? Does that text mean that on the day that you eat of the fruit, you will be separated and go and live eternally on cloud nine as your spirit? Or does it mean the two will be separated, the nefesh will again disintegrate into the material, and God takes his ruach, his life, his spirit that gave you life, he takes it back, it returns to him, and then what's left? Dust. That's it. That's it. And that's very important. That

that you die, or is it believed that you live forever? If you've been bad, you go to the hot place. If you've been good, you go to the good place. Isn't that what the world believes? So in other words, it's not so bad, you see, because it's just discarding this body. But I continue to live, so what's the big deal? What's the big deal? I live eternally anyway. But God said you will die. And the devil said you will not die. So one of them is lying, and one of them is speaking the truth. Romans 6 verse 23 says the wages of sin is death. Death. For God knows that when you eat of it, your eyes will be opened, and you will be like God, even better. So the devil promises that when you die, or when you eat of the fruit, you will not die, you will have eternal life, and you will become bigger and better and greater and like God. So that's really something. And a lot of religions believe exactly that. If you take Hinduism, then you do not die. You just continue in the spirit world, and you return again, and you get better and better and better, and you wipe out the karma of your past, and eventually you reach a state of godhood, and you become a living God, and you can be worshipped on this earth. They worship them all the time. Isn't that so? So you get bigger and better and greater. My question always is, why is this the living... Why are the living conditions becoming worse and worse and worse and worse if they're all getting rid of their karma over all these millions of years and getting better and better and better? They're not doing a very good job of it, are they? I don't think they're doing a very good job of it at all. So, your eyes will be opened and you will be like God, knowing good and evil, Genesis 3 verse 5. So the devil said something, and today the whole world believes the lie, rather believing what God says. You are of your father the devil, and the lusts of your father you will do. He was a murderer from the beginning and abode not in the truth, because there is no truth in him. When he speaketh a lie, he speaketh of his own, for he is a liar and the father of it. John 8:44. Well, the Bible doesn't mince words. As to which one spoke the truth there in Eden, God said, you will die. That means if life, living entity, consisted of the dust of the earth and the spirit, the ruach, the breath, the life spark, the metabolic process, God takes it back, then you cease to exist. You die. You're just dust. The devil says, you will continue to live. You will never die. In fact, you will be like God. I am the God of Abraham and the God of Isaac and the God of Jacob. God is not the God of the dead, but of the living. Matthew 22:32. Let's read another one. Mark 12:27. He is not the God of the dead, but the God of the living. Ye therefore do greatly err. For he is not the God of the dead, Luke 20:38, but of the living, for all live unto him. Now this is fascinating. So God says that he is the God of the living. Now, he mentions even some names over here. Abraham and Isaac and Jacob. Are they living or are they dead now? They're dead. They've died. But God regards them as living. Does that mean that they live as spirit entities now? Or does it mean that in Christ they are alive? In Christ there is eternal life for them. But the question arises, when is that life going to be given them? And the answer that the Bible consistently gives is in the resurrection. The Bible teaches death, but if you are in Christ, resurrection to eternal life. The other systems teach when you die, you have it instantly and you continue as a spirit and you live eternally as

the spirit, but then there's some teach that when you are resurrected, the spirit has to come back into the body. So it has to come down, and he has to rise again as a body. So how will they live in future as a body again? In the meantime, they live as a spirit, but they never die. It's not consistent with the biblical teaching. But the bottom line is that God does not count those that have died in Christ as dead. He counts them as living, because in Him they have life. Now, Osiris, the god of the dead. Osiris was worshipped not as the god of the living, but the god of the dead. In fact, the greatest thing that could happen to you was to die. Because when you were dead, you were with Osiris. And Osiris was the one who gave you eternal bliss. So Osiris was the god of the dead, as opposed to Jesus Christ, who is the god of the living. Tutmosis III is attributed with the guidebook of the netherworld, the Umdayat. And he is the one who wrote the system on which the Gnostic faith is based. The whole Osiris cult that we looked at last night to some extent is based on the god of the dead. So you had two gods in ancient times. Yahweh, the god of the living, Christ Jesus, Yahweh the Savior, that's what it means, is the one who is the god of the living. And you can only have life in Christ, because in Christ and no one else there is life. But Osiris was the god of the dead. So the god of the dead was actually a god that concentrated on death rather than on life. And veneration of the dead was a system that is attributed to Osiris. So, in this religious system, you had the various deities, and Osiris was the one who weighed you in the balances to see if you were found wanting. So, he is also the one who is the judge. Now, in the biblical system, who is the one who is the judge? All judgment has given unto whom? Was given unto Jesus. Jesus is the judge. He's the God of the living. So, Jesus says, if you are in me, you have nothing to fear. I am the judge. I'm the advocate. I'm everything rolled into one. Osiris is the one who weighs your works and sees whether your works, your good works, outweigh your bad works. And if your good works outweigh your bad works, well, then you went to the good place. And if your bad works outweighed your good works, then you went to the bad place. So the teaching of a bad place on the other side and a good place on the other side is based on the Osiris cult. And we have to compare the two very, very carefully. So it was taught that Anubis, for example, this dog-like god, is another form of Osiris, the god of the dead. And when you died, he is the one who took you through the processes that occurred on the other side. So the Pharaoh, when he died, his whole clan was put to death, his whole staff had to die with him, and they probably died quite happily because they were going through to the other side to serve in a much more exalted capacity than they served before. So they did have no fear. We have religions today where people are prepared to do all kinds of things to get into that state of bliss. Even blow themselves up just to get to that state of bliss. They have no knowledge of the teachings of the scriptures in this regard, or they would never do such a silly thing. So after death, it was taught that life continues much as it does today without the burdens. And you carried on in a blissful cloud nine situation. Now, the veneration and the consultation of the dead is prohibited in the scriptures. Deuteronomy 18, verse 10 to 12 says, there shall not be found amongst you anyone that maketh his son or his daughter pass through the fire.

0: do religions today still do fireworks, yes or no?
1: Yes,
0: absolutely. Just go to the East. And what about our religions in our world? What about Western society? Do you know that in the education process, in big industry today, fireworks are very common, as you have New Age mind trainers that train you for positions of authority within the business world, and they take you through the fireworks constantly, and you overcome these fears. This is something that God forbids. Or that uses divination, or the observer of times, or an enchanter, or a witch. It's great to be Harry Potter or his friends these days, right? To be a witch or a wizard. Or a charmer, or a consulter with familiar spirits, or a wizard, or a necromancer. Someone who consults the dead. For all that do these things are an abomination unto the Lord. And because of these abominations, the Lord thy God does drive them out from before thee. Deuteronomy 18, 10 to 12. Wow. Now, if you were so highly exalted and so spiritual and so close to God and so wonderful, if you were dead, then why does God say you're not allowed to talk to any of these? Or communicate with the spirit world on the other side? Why were you not allowed to be a wizard? Why were you not allowed to do these things? Why not? Because when you were dead, you were dead. Then who is acting the part of the living when you are really dead? Who is it then? It must be Satan, the deceiver, and demonic forces. So when you call upon the names of these deceased, you are calling up not the spirits of the dead, you are calling up the spirits of demons. And they have no problem in impersonating those that went before. Anyone who came into contact with a dead person or a grave was considered unclean and could not take part in the temple worship. Now that does not mean that if someone died in the family, you could not bury him, because they buried their dead. They buried Abraham, they buried Isaac, they buried Jacob. They carried the bones of Joseph back with them to the promised land. So it has nothing to do with burying your dead or something like that, or paying last respects to someone who has passed away, or to show grief with those who are crying. It has to do with veneration. It has to do with worship. So God separated the worship systems that involved the dead as far as the East is from the West from his worship system. There was to be no question as to any veneration of the dead whatsoever. Whatsoever. It had to be totally separated. So God said, no one will come into my temple and worship over dead bodies. That doesn't mean you can't bury someone who has died. I'm not talking about that. It's talking about worship. And whosoever touches one that is slain with a sword in the open field, or a dead body, or a bone of a man, or a grave, shall be unclean 7 days. Numbers 19:16. So you weren't to come into contact with graves. Why was this so? Why did God make this very strong distinction? Because paganism believes in the veneration of the dead. In Africa, where I come from, all the great religions are based purely on the veneration of the dead. The ancestors are the ones through whom everyone is worshipped, including Christ. Catholicism fits like a glove into that situation, because Catholicism teaches the veneration of the dead. There's Saint so-and-so, and Saint so-and-so, and Saint the other, and Saint whoever. And you go through the saint to God. And now in the African system, you go through the ancestor to God. In the red Indian culture, you do exactly the same thing. It's based on paganism. That's all they know. So God made a very clear distinction and said, listen, there is no veneration of the dead. In fact, I don't want you to have anything to do with it.

You cannot come into contact with these entities of the dead and presume them to be active on your behalf, because they're dead. Dead is dead. And the Lord said unto Moses, speak unto the priests, the sons of Aaron, and say to them, there shall none be defiled for the dead amongst the people. Leviticus 21:1. Very, very clear distinctions. Very clear. But the world today does not believe in the death of the dead. They believe the lie that the devil spoke, and they believed in continued life after death, some in bliss, and those are the ones that you contact. The Bible says none of them. Contact with any one of them is akin to witchcraft. Now let's have a look at the cathedrals of the world today. The cathedrals of the world today are all built on ancient pagan worship sites. No cathedral may be without dead bodies and graves, or else it is not a cathedral. A cathedral is in fact a mortuary. It is a graveyard. And God said, you're not to come into contact with the graves of the dead when you come to worship Him. Stay away from the temple for 7 days. You can grieve, that's fair enough, but don't come to my temple. I'm making a difference between paganism and the God of the living. I am not the God of the dead. I'm the God of the living. Stay away from this issue. I am the God. Worship me. Don't worship through any dead man's bones. Well, the cathedrals are not only ancient pagan worship sites. All the great cathedrals, Notre Dame, St. Paul's, all of them, all those cathedrals are built on ancient pagan sites. And they were all built in exactly the same fashion as was the Druidic system. You used to have a channel of stones, huge pillar stones, leading up to a central circle in which was a central stone, which is the circle with a dot on it, the ancient pagan sexual symbol of unification between the two deities, the male and the female, and propagation of life through the fertility rite. It's pretty weird. Now, the ancient cathedrals are built exactly the same way. These pillars that you have, the giant pillars in a cathedral, represent those stones. And in the ancient cathedrals in the past, you always used to have a circular garden behind with a stone in the center, as in the Druidic system. And many of the cathedrals today still have that. So when you look down the passage, you used to come into the circle down the passage. These great pillars on the side represent the channel of the sun, and they're built in that way as well. And you walk through, and you walk through the regeneration cycle into the sexual occult setting of the circular grove, where the hidden god, either Pan or the god of the woods, Diana, or one of them, was situated. And as you walk down this aisle, you are walking on the bodies of men. It is necromancing. It is the age-old Druidic system. In fact, you are not allowed to say a mass in any church setting in these religious systems without there being the bone of a dead saint under the altar. You have to have a bone, because only through the dead man's bones, or a portion of him, whatever the portion is, can you actually find access to God. Wow. That is something that God strictly forbade, and something which is generally practiced today. So in the Druidic system, this is what you had. There you had the circular stone hedge. In the past, there used to be the channel, the walkway of stones on either side. And then they covered it up on the sides. They put a steeple on the front, and that was the cathedral. It's built and based on Druidic worship of the ancestors of the dead. These are modern day Druids, and you will see that they are dressed very much like nuns. Interesting. Well, here is one of the great cathedrals in Europe, and you will see here is one of the circular gardens, this today placed on the side, and in it, when you go walking through it,

You will find the graves and you will find the ancient sites. In the cathedrals, you will have numerous bodies of whoever it is, kings and queens and dead people and saints and just anybody, as long as there are lots of bodies, but largely important people. So here in these cathedrals, you'll find all these graveyards. Something which God strictly forbade. Here you have the tombs. This is Edward, the kings lying in state with the pine cones and all the regalia that deals with paganism. This particular one over here is the bone of a saint. I've been in many, many cathedrals, and I've always wondered, who is the particular saint that is under the altar? Because in the altar, where the Mass is said, you have particular bone structures. So here, for example, this one comes from the cathedral in London, where under the altar, in the basement, you will find these tombs and these relics. And if you ever have the opportunity, then go into the basements and have a look for yourselves. You will find them there. There is not a church, a Roman Catholic church or an Anglican church or one of the paganized churches where you will not find these bones. And they will make them prominent as you enter into the churches. Here in this Roman Catholic cathedral, there's a giant tomb right there. You walk into the graveyard, something that God said you should never do. Here is an interesting cathedral that I found in Germany. There's the symbol of the sun god, by the way. There is the altar. So either in the altar or under, directly under the altar, there will be a tomb. Now, normally you don't see it from inside the church. You have to go looking outside the church for an entrance or a side entrance somewhere. But in this particular one, the entrance was right in the churches, went down, and then you can go under the altar. And of course, there has to be a tomb down there, or else you cannot say the Mass because it's veneration of the dead. And I went down and stuck my camera through there just to show you the tomb. There it is, and the altar is up there in the top. That's worship of the dead. Some nice tombs. This is in the cathedrals in London and in Europe, wherever you go. And then as you walk down the aisleways of these cathedrals, you will find that you are walking on dead men's bones all over the place. And this is John Ghent, and he died on the 13th of August, 1767, and you will find others. Now, in this system, the God of the dead was either Seb in the Egyptian system, and later he became Saturn, the Saturn god. And the symbol of Saturn was the skull with the two bones, which is also the symbol, of course, that pirates use. And that is the symbol of the god of the dead. But that's not the symbol of Jesus Christ. This is a Roman Catholic cathedral in Europe. At the top there, you have the phoenix. This is a symbol of Lucifer. That's not a symbol of Jesus Christ. And there, you have Anubis. They don't even hide it. Anubis, the god of the dead, the god of the Egyptian dead. So choose, are we serving the god of the dead or are we serving the god of the living? Either one or the other. Now what about Catholicism in general, the Pope amongst us, the beatification of Father Joseph Gerard, just as a modern day example, when a human being is beatified, declared to be a saint, and you'll be surprised at who is declared to be a saint. Anybody who does something for Rome is declared to be a saint. They're discussing the beatification of Konrad Adenauer now, so wow, soon you'll be able to pray to him too. Well, in any case, here again is the symbol of the sun in front of him. And in Catholicism, the veneration of the dead is very, very prominent. That's why the ancient pagan religions associate readily with Catholicism. In this particular monastery, here are the bones and the skeletons of all the monks that have ever lived throughout the ages of Catholicism in this particular monastery. Here, when you died, you didn't get buried. You were set aside for a while until you were cleaned up. And then you became part of the decoration.
And when you go into this place, it is claimed that you can benefit from their righteousness.

righteous works, because in their lives these monks did more righteous works than they needed to go to heaven. So there's an excess of righteousness. There's sort of a basin out of which you can take a little bit to top up your lack of righteousness. And I'm not making a joke. This is Catholic doctrine. I know I'm a Catholic. I was a Catholic myself. Here you go. Take some of this righteousness. Walk through there and pray to the dead. Here are all the bones and the skulls standing over there at Ger Capucci in Rome. Well, this is bringing the ancestors to mass. Priests say they are tired of being black sheep of clerical family and want African rituals included in their services. Well, that's what's happening all over the world, and in Africa in particular. And the ancient ancestral form of worship is alive and back today as it was in the beginning. So you can pray to these saints, you can ask for them to mediate, and you can borrow from their excess righteousness to top up yours. And Jesus Christ, who is the only mediator between man and God, is marginalized. You never talk to him. You know, you have to have a special audience through all these dead men's bones to get there. Now, when you go to Islam, it's exactly the same religion. Islam is also the veneration of the dead. And it is exactly the same as Catholicism in this sense. That's why behind the scenes, there is no problem between the religions. This is the famous Umayyad Mosque in Syria, the oldest mosque. By the way, this is the mosque that the Pope chose to make his apology for all the deeds that happened in the past in the name of religion. And I stood in this mosque and I was stunned to see what was going on here. Here you can see the Muslims praying at this particular shrine. This is a fascinating shrine, because in this particular shrine here in the Umayyad Mosque, there lies the body of an interesting personage. And in fact, it's not the whole body, it's just the head of that particular entity that is here somewhere buried under one of these pillars. And that's what makes the mosque a place of worship. Any guesses as to whose head is in that mosque? John the Baptist. Now you might be stunned to hear that John the Baptist, who is revered by Christians, should be here in this mosque revered by Muslims and finding special grace from the head of John the Baptist. Well, the Pope was here and also paid special homage, of course, to this particular skull in there. I don't know whether it really is the head of John the Baptist. Fortunately, the Roman Catholic Church is not totally devoid of this luxury, because they have the arm of John the Baptist in one of their cathedrals in Istanbul, you see. So between the two of them, maybe they can find some of the rest of the pieces as well. I don't know. But isn't it sad to have this ritual of praying to the dead? For dust thou art, and dust unto dust thou shalt return. Genesis 3:19. In Adam all die. 1 Corinthians 15:22. So all mankind that was in Adam is subject to death. That's the bottom line. And death is non-life. You're dead. And the Lord God formed

0: Spirit with the breath, the life-giving principle of God. All the while, my breath, this life-giving principle, the fact that I breathe means that I am alive, and the Spirit of God is in my nostrils. This breath is in my nostrils. That is why I'm alive. If God should take this breath, this life-giving principle away from me, what happens to me? I'm dead. I die. Listen to this. Ezekiel 18 verse 4, the soul, nefesh, that sinneth, it shall die. So people say, I die, but my soul remains alive. No, no, no. The soul is the entity that is alive. That is the body plus the ruach, plus the spirit. And when I die in sin, I die. The soul, the nefesh, the living entity, dies. It ceases to exist. So the soul is not a separate entity that goes and sits on cloud nine and plays the harp. I always thought that was going to be terribly boring, to one day die and sit on a cloud and play the harp. And when I was for a while completely away from the church and went through my atheistic stance and then back to the church again, these issues always fascinated me. The King James Version uses the word soul 1,600 times, but never once uses the term immortal soul. It doesn't exist. There's no such thing. Only God is immortal. The Bible declares that death is asleep 53 times. Of course, you are asleep when you are in Christ, because Christ is the God of the living. So when you die, the Bible says, if you are in Christ, you are as though you are just asleep. God will wake you up at the latter day. Let's see what happens when you die. But a man dieth and wasteth away. Yea, man, give us up the ghost, the ruach, the spirit. And where is he? Job 14 verse 10. But man dies and is cut off. That is the New King James Version of the same text. And man expires. And where is he? You see this word ghost over there? Is the word expires. It's a very good translation. So look carefully at your translation. The word expire means to breathe your last. Isn't that right? He breathes his last. So the breath goes from him. The life principle goes from him. Hebrews chava. Die, give up the ghost, dead, perish, expire, be about to die. That's what it means. And how long will he remain in that state? Job 14 verse 12. Till the heavens be no more, they shall not awake nor be raised out of their sleep. That's the teaching of the Bible. So when you die, it is akin to a state of sleep for how long? Until the heavens are no more. And when will that take place, by the way? The Bible says that when Christ returns, the heavens will roll up like a scroll. So at the return of Christ, there is an awakening from the sleep. So you die, you know nothing, you sleep until the resurrection day. You will not awake, nor will you be raised from that sleep. Let's have a look at the practical example that Jesus left behind. John 11 verse 11. Our friend Lazarus sleepeth. Lazarus was a friend of Jesus Christ. Jesus Christ was a friend of Lazarus. Our friend Lazarus sleepeth, but I go that I may awake him out of his sleep. Now the disciples thought, well, this man is talking about a sick Lazarus who is asleep. Lord, if he sleep, he shall do well. Howbeit, Jesus spoke of his death, but Jesus called it a sleep. But they thought he had spoken of taking of rest in sleep. Then said Jesus unto them plainly, Lazarus is dead. See, Lazarus is dead, but for Christ, Lazarus was what?
1: Asleep.
0: Asleep. Because Christ is the God of the living, not the God of the dead. So, here he was asleep. Now, what

Abraham. To Christ, Abraham is what? Sleeping. That's what it's all about. So Lazarus is dead, but to Christ, he was just asleep. God does not forget the dead. They are in Christ. He has the hard disk. He has the full record of your entity as you were. And when he says, restore, boom, there you are. Perfect. Like you were. Better. Lord, if thou hadst been here, my brother had not died. John 11:21. So now when Jesus comes to Lazarus, he's confronted by Mary, who says, if only you'd been here, he would not have died. Thy brother shall rise again. John 11:23. Jesus comforts her and says, what's your problem? Don't you have faith? Your brother will rise again. Let's listen to her answer. She answers, John 11:24, I know that he is now in heaven, and one day he will come again and return to his body at the resurrection. Is that what it says there? No. No. It says, I know that he shall rise again in the resurrection at the last day. So what is the biblical teaching about death? The biblical teaching about death is you die and it's a state of sleep, total unconsciousness, but Christ will raise you on the latter day. And to show that he had power over death, he raised Lazarus from the dead. But Lord, by this time there's a bad odor, for he has been there 4 days. John 11:39. But he said to him, Lazarus, come forth. And Lazarus came out and said, Lord, why did you call me up? I was having such fun in heaven. Not a word. Not a word. Lazarus continued with his life. He, as if he had woken out of a sleep. There's no question that he was not in heaven or anywhere else during that time period. And when thy days be fulfilled, thou shalt sleep with thy fathers. 2 Samuel 7:12. To Daniel, he said, read the last verse of Daniel. He says, Daniel, you shall sleep and you shall rise again in the latter days to receive your allotted inheritance. They're all asleep in Christ.

Is there a conscious existence after death? We have to answer this question. It's very important. Well, Psalms 146:4 says his breath, this ruach, this life-giving principle, the Spirit of God returns to God, goes forth, returneth to his earth. In that very day, his thoughts perish. So when you die, there's no thinking, no cognitive thought. For the living know that they shall die, but the dead know not anything. Also their love, their hatred, their envy is now perished. Ecclesiastes 9, 5 and 6. So when we are told there's a haunted house over there, and it's haunted because the guy who lived over there had an affair with so-and-so and so-and-so, and then they killed each other, and now the place is haunted because they're constantly bickering and fighting and are envious about the relationships that they had prior to that. Is that biblical or is it unbiblical? It's totally unbiblical. Totally unbiblical. For the living know that they shall die, but the dead know not anything. Also their love and their hatred and their envy is now perished. So when Prince Charles of England consults Lord Mountbatten, who is dead, who's he talking to? He's not talking to Lord Mountbatten. He might think so, but my Bible says that Lord Mountbatten won't help him anything because his thoughts have perished. He's not there. The dead praise not the Lord, neither any that go down into silence. Psalms 115:17. So when you die, people say, that person is now in heaven, in the presence of God, praising God. No, not so.

Psalms 115:17 says, the dead praise not the Lord, neither any that go down into silence. There's nothing down there. Nothing. Just silence. For in death there is no remembrance of thee. In the grave, who shall give thee thanks? Psalm 6:5. Nobody. You cannot praise God after you're dead. If you want to praise God, you have to praise Him now. You won't get a second chance later. There's no purgatory where you can burn off some of your venial sins to find better favor with God. For that which befalleth the sons of men befalleth the beasts. There's no difference between the way an animal dies and man dies. It says that which befalleth the sons of men befalleth the beast. Even one thing befalleth them. As the one dieth, so dieth the other. So animals and man die the same way. They all have one breath. One breath. Now many churches teach that people, when they die, go to heaven, but animals don't, because they don't have a soul. That's not biblical. There's the Bible text, and the Bible may not contradict itself. Everybody dies the same way. That animal has exactly the same metabolism as any human being. Any scientist can tell you that. I can transplant an animal's organ and put it into a human being, and if we can get rid of the problem of rejection, you'll probably survive. So there's no difference between the way an animal lives and the way a human lives. The only difference is that a human makes cognitive decisions in his life and is subject to the reckoning of God. And therefore, in Christ or out of Christ. So animals die the same way as humans. They all have one spirit, ruach, life-giving principle. So that man has no preeminence over a beast. Isn't that interesting? We must read the Bible carefully. Isaiah 38:18. There is beautiful harmony throughout the Bible. For the grave cannot praise thee, death cannot celebrate thee, they that go down into the pit cannot hope for thy truth. The decision has to be made now, not like later. Whatsoever thy hand findeth to do, do it with thy might. For there is no work, nor device, nor knowledge, nor wisdom in the grave whither thou goest. Ecclesiastes 9:10. So when you are dead, you are dead. If you want to do something, do it now. If you want to make right with someone you've had a problem with, do it now. You can't do it later. You can't come back as a ghost and sort it out and fight forever and ever and talk about haunted houses and whatever. That's demonology. That's spiritism. Imagine how much confusion could be avoided if people accepted the biblical doctrine on death. What a wonderful relief. I was so relieved when I heard that my mother was asleep. And I have confidence that one day she will rise in Christ. I have confidence in that. My mother didn't know all the truth, but I know that God will judge her according to what she knew. My mother died when I was 12 years old. And I was always worried when I did bad things that, oh, wow, Mom, I'm sorry, please close your eyes that you can't see this. Now I know my mother's asleep. What a relief. She doesn't have to worry about me and freak out and panic on the other side whether I'm going to do this right, that right, or the other wrong. She's asleep. And one day I'll have a nice chat to her when the Lord raises her from the dead. That is my hope. This is an old joke, but it's still quite funny. Paul Adams, 1902, stop my friend as you go by, as you are now, so once was I. As I am now, you soon shall be, so prepare yourself to follow me. To follow you, I am not content until I know just where you went. Well, it's quite cute. What about this now? This is the birthplace of modern spiritualism. Upon the site stood the Hydesville Cottage, the home of the Fox sisters. And this is their stone, their mortuary stone, March 31, 1848. There is no death, there are no dead. Is that God language or serpent language? It's serpent language. Very interesting there.

They are the three Fox sisters. They're the ones that started modern spiritism because they heard the rappings, and they would tap, tap, tap, tap, and then the spirits would tap, tap, tap, tap, tap, and so the communication, the modern communication with the spirit world, opened up to the Western world. Of course, in the ancient cultures, it had always been there, in the African culture, in the Egyptian culture, in the Babylonian culture, in the Eastern culture.

says, you know more. You know more. In this, this is now quoting them, as in many other Bible passages, the devil told the truth and the Lord is in error. E.W. Sprague, spiritualist. Wow. So the Lord lied and the Lord was in error and the devil is the one who is the truth. That's great. Spiritism claims that the dead are not dead. The fundamental principle of Spiritism is that the human beings survive bodily death, and that occasionally, under conditions not yet fully understood, we can communicate with those who have gone before. This is J. Arthur Hill, Spiritism, History, Phenomena, and Doctrine, page 25. So they say, you're not dead. The Bible says you're dead. Well, one of the two is wrong, right or wrong? One of the two is wrong. Spiritism claims that the dead communicate with the living. There is no death in the graveyard. I have frequent talks with the dead. I cannot doubt that people live after death, for I frequently talk with them, Sir Oliver Lodge. Wow. In fact, Spiritism is alive and practiced at the highest levels of society today. At the highest levels of society. Kings and queens and emperors and presidents, they all practice it. Very interesting. Something which the Bible forbids. The progressive thinker, May 18, 1929, said, what spiritualism is and does, it removes all fear of death, which is really the portal to the spirit world. This is Eastern mysticism. This is Osiris worship. This is Anubis. It teaches that death is not the cessation of life, but a mere change of condition. Spiritualism is God's message to mortals, declaring there is no death. That all who have passed on still live. That there is hope in the life beyond for the most sinful. Ah! So carry on sinning, it doesn't matter, you can fix it up later. That's interesting. That every soul will progress through the ages to heights sublime and glorious, where God is love and love is God. And I always say, look at India, look at Calcutta, how thousands of years of reincarnation has improved the quality of life there. It's ridiculous. It's the most pathetic lie in the universe, and the devil spun it, and the world believes it. That's the fact of the matter. As a cloud vanishes and is gone, so he who goes down to the grave does not return. He will never come to his house again. Job 7, verse 9 and 10. You cannot talk with the dead, because the dead know not anything. If you talk to the dead, you are talking to a demon who says, I am whatever I am. I've got tapes of these. My father-in-law was deeply steeped into spiritualism. He was a very prominent New Ager. He believed all this stuff. I can tell you stories that you will not believe. Don't miss the lecture tomorrow night. The New Age movement. Wow. His sons come to honor and he knoweth it not. What do we preach at the graveside? They're looking down upon you. Don't be sad. And they are brought low, but he perceiveth it not of them. Job 14, 21. What comfort? My mother never saw my mistakes and my bad moves or whatever. She's asleep. When a few years are come, then I shall go the way whence I shall not return. Job 16, 22. Until the Lord comes, and as it is appointed unto men once to die, but after this the judgment, Hebrews 9, 27, whap, there goes reincarnation. Goodbye. Either you believe the Bible, or you believe the lie. One of the two. There is no reincarnation. There is no cycle. There is no second chance. It's now or never. You are appointed once to die, and then there is a resurrection and it's judgment, whether we like it or not.
And when they shall say unto you, seek unto them that have familiar spirits and unto wizards that peep and that mutter, they peep and they mutter. They make funny noises.

Should not a people seek unto their God for the living to the dead? What are you doing consulting the dead? Isaiah 8:19. Talk to God. Don't consult the dead. Don't consult the stars and the spiritists and the wizards and the necromancers. To the law and to the testimony, if they speak not according to this word, it is because there is no light in them. Isaiah 8:20. If they do not speak according to the Bible, forget about them. Forget about them. They're lying. So spiritism and death are in unity. But God and life are in unity. Regard not them that have familiar spirits, neither seek after wizards to be defiled by them. I am the Lord your God. Leviticus 19:31. Maybe Harry Potter movies are pleasant to some, but they plant seeds in young minds which ripen to make fruits of unrighteousness. Spirit entities coming out of the class, howling through the places. Good spirits, bad spirits. Good witches, bad witches. What a load of rubbish. And our kids are doing these things and doing them where? In church even. Can you believe it? Leviticus 19:31. Put not your trust in princes nor in the sons of man in whom there is no help. His breath goeth forth, his ruach, his life, returneth to his earth, goes back to dust, and that very day his thoughts perish. 146, 3 and 4. So it was the ancient Egyptians that believed the pagan doctrine of immortality of the soul. And they taught this fervently in Alexandria. Now, do you know what's interesting? That the Jews were just like people today. They thought they could get a better education at the universities of the world. So they went to study the theology of the nations. And many of them received their education in Alexandria. The Sadducees were such a class. The Sadducees believed that when you died, you went straight to heaven. And there you sat on Abraham's lap. How comfortable it was. And if you had something to pray about, you prayed to Abraham, who was dead, to communicate to God. That's ancestral worship. You pray through Abraham to God. You use an in-between one. And they taught, as they learned here in Egypt, in Alexandria, that when you died, you went either to the good place or you went to the hot place. That's Anubis Osiris worship. The Pharisees, on the other hand, believed in what? They believed in the death and the resurrection. And when Paul was brought before the Sanhedrin, because it's surprising what bedfellows you find when you are opposing God. When it came to opposing Christ, the Pharisees and the Sadducees were in perfect harmony with each other. Buddies, bedfellows. And when Paul was confronted later, he was in a bit of trouble there, so he threw this gauntlet at them. And he says, I'm a Pharisee, I believe in the resurrection. And remember what happened there? They started fighting so much amongst themselves, they didn't even know what to do with Paul anymore. It's interesting. So this is what the ancient Egyptians believed. So ancestor worship, in most cases, is simply spiritualism of the East, which serves as the exponent of immortality. Contact with the Other World, page 14. That's what its bottom line is. And he doeth great wonders, and deceiveth them that dwell on the earth by means of those miracles which he had power to do. Revelation 13. Spiritualism. It's going to play a major role in the deceptions of the last days. I will show you slides that will stun you in lecture that's coming up called Signs and Wonders. Don't miss it. For they are spirits of devils working miracles. Revelation 16, 14. When Mary appears to the Christian Catholic world, or to the Islamic world, as she frequently, in inverted commas, does. Who's appearing? Mary's asleep. Mary is asleep awaiting the resurrection. So who is appearing? It's a demon, masquerading as Mary. And no marvel, for Satan himself is transformed into an angel of life. 2 Corinthians 11.

14. The devil assumes the role of Christ. He comes as Maitreya and says, I am your brother who through many cycles have done this and that and the other and what have you. What a load of nonsense! If he's so great because he had so many cycles, then everybody is great according to that doctrine, because everybody had the same amount of cycles, right? Why should he then be better than the others? But they're all dead. None of them live. So they are demonic. Satan and Mary appearances, exactly the same. Or Gaia appearances, or Vishnu, or Siva, or Lord whoever. All one and the same. Matthew 7, 22, 23. Many will say to me in that day, Lord, Lord, have I not prophesied in thy name, and in thy name cast out devils? And in thy name done many wonderful works, and then I will profess unto them, I never knew you, depart from you, ye that work iniquity, anomia, against the Lord of the law of God. Ephesians says in 6:11, put on the whole armor of God. You cannot just believe bits and pieces of the Bible. You've got to take the whole armor, that you may be able to stand against the wiles of the devil. If a spirit being walks in here now and claims to be Jesus Christ, as has happened in Mexico when thousands of people fell down at a football stadium where he appeared and worshipped him. Hello? Who's appearing there? If you want to stand against these strange manifestations, then we must be armed with the Bible. Well, some people say, what about the thief on the cross? Jesus said to him, you will be with me in heaven. Let's go through this carefully. And he said unto Jesus, Lord, remember me when thou comest in thy kingdom. Luke 23:42. That day was the Friday. And Jesus said unto him, verily I say unto thee, today shalt thou be with me in paradise. Luke 23:43. So you see, the thief was with Christ in heaven on the day that he died. Well, it depends where you put that comma, because that comma was not there in the original text. In fact, the space between the words was not even there in the original text. It was one big block. So it could also read, if you shift the comma to there, verily I say unto thee, today shalt thou be with me in paradise, or you shalt be with me in paradise. So now we have to ask the question, Jesus, was the thief with you after his death on that day, the Friday? Was he with you in paradise, yes or no? Well, firstly, he couldn't have been, because he wasn't dead yet. Because the Bible says that when

said unto her, Touch me not, for I am not yet ascended to my Father. So he couldn't have been with the thief in heaven, because he had not ascended to his Father. But go to my brethren and say unto them, I ascend unto my Father and your Father, and to my God and your God. So early on the first day of the week, Jesus ascended unto heaven. He wasn't there on that Friday. And that evening he was back, because he appeared amongst the disciples. So on that day he went to the Father, and the Father accepted his sacrifice. So the thief was not with Christ in heaven on that day. So Christ said, Verily, verily, I say unto you, today you will be with me in heaven. God does not forget the dead. If a man die, shall he live again? All the days of appointed time will I wait till my change come. Thou shalt call, and I will answer thee. Thou wilt have a desire to the work of thine hands. Job 14, 14 and 15. So he will die, he will sleep, and Christ desires, he longs to be with his people. He cannot wait for the day of the resurrection. So the dead sleep in Christ, and on the day of the resurrection, Jesus says, Come forth, I'm here. And they wake up. But now is Christ risen from the dead and become the first fruits of them that slept. For as in Adam all die, even so in Christ shall all be made alive. Christ the first fruits, afterwards they that are Christ's, when? At his coming. Now the Bible says that there was a wave offering, a first fruits offering. Now when Christ rose from the dead, there was an earthquake, or when he died, there was an earthquake. And what happened? Graves opened, and the dead rose. Certain select dead rose, and those dead are the first fruits of the resurrection and are with Christ in heaven. So some are in heaven already. Then there are a few others that are in heaven as well. Enoch never died. He went to heaven. He was translated. Elijah, he didn't die. He was translated and went to heaven. Moses died, but was resurrected, because the book of Jude says that there was contention over him. And Elijah, Moses, Enoch, and a number of others who serve as priests together with Christ, because there were 24 elders together, 25 elders together with Christ in the earthly sanctuary. And so there are also elders serving in the courts above. So some are alive. I shall be satisfied when I awake with thy likeness. We will be transformed into the likeness of Christ. Psalm 17:15. Yet in my flesh shall I see God, whom I shall see for myself, and mine eyes shall behold, and not another. So it's not a ghost. I will see him as I am. Wonderful thoughts. According to the Lord's own word, this is all scripture, we tell you that we who are still alive, who are left till the coming of the Lord, so when the Lord comes, there will be the living who are in Christ, and there will be the dead who are asleep in Christ. We'll certainly not precede those who have fallen asleep. For the Lord himself will come down from heaven with a loud command, with the voice of the archangel, and with the trumpet call of God, and the dead in Christ shall rise first. 1 Thessalonians 4:15 and 16. After that, we who are still alive, so the living at the end of time, and are left will be caught up with them in the clouds to meet the Lord in the air. The clouds, Hebrew parallelism, I'll deal with it in a later lecture, are angels. So the angels gather the elect and they meet
the Lord in the air. And so we will be with the Lord forever. 1 Thessalonians 4:17. So that's the biblical teaching. Christ returns, the dead in Christ are raised, the living are translated together, the one not preceding the other, meet the Lord.

in the air. We shall sleep until he comes and knocks on the little grave and says, Dr. Martin, get up. Then I shall rise in a moment and be happy with him forever. The Christian Hope, page 37. That's what Martin Luther taught. Marvel not at this, for the hour is coming in that which all that are in the graves shall hear his voice and shall come forth. John 5, 28, 29. And he that has the Son, he will have life. And he that has not have the Son of God, he will not have life. We will have to deal with this very carefully. 1 John 5:12. Now to the King eternal, immortal, invisible, the only wise God, be honor and glory forever and ever. Amen. 1 Timothy 1:17. God is immortal, not we. We have immortality by grace. Behold, I show you a mystery. We shall not all sleep, but we shall all be changed. In a moment, in the twinkling of an eye. When? At the last trumpet. For the trumpet shall sound, and the dead shall be raised incorruptible, and we shall be changed. For this corruptible must put on incorruption, and this mortal must put on immortality. 1 Corinthians 15:51. And onwards. So we see that the Bible is consistent throughout on this topic. These all died in their faith, not having received the promises. Paul lists a whole list of great men, and he says they died without having received the promises. But having seen them afar off, and were persuaded of them, and embraced them, and confessed them, that they were strangers and pilgrims on the earth. Hebrews 11:13. The promise of the earth made new is coming in the future. The dead men shall live, together with my dead body shall they rise. Awake and sing, ye that dwell in the dust, for the dew is as the dew of herbs, and the earth shall cast out the dead. Isaiah 26:19. The biblical doctrine is so clear. I am the resurrection and the life. He that believeth in me, though he were dead, yet shall he live. John 11:25. So here are these two great distinctions. Now what about the texts in the Bible where it talks about Gehenna, hellfire, all of these interesting things? What happens to the wicked? What happens to them? What is all this about? Revelation 6, 16 and 17. And he said to the mountains and the rocks, fall on us and hide us from the face of him that sitteth on the throne. And from the wrath of the Lamb, for the great day of his wrath is come, and who shall be able to stand? So the one class, the dead in Christ, rise. The living righteous are translated. Together they meet the Lord in the air. There's another class, the living wicked, and the dead wicked. Matthew 10, 28. And fear not them which kill the body, but are not able to kill the nephesh, the living entity, but rather fear him which is able to destroy both soul and body in hell. Doctrine of hell? Well, the word used there is Gehenna. Gehenna. What does it mean? Let's have a look at it. Gehenna. The Hebrew origin, hell, is the place of future punishment, called Gehenna, or Gehenna, of fire. This was originally the valley of Hinnom, south of Jerusalem, where the filth and the dead animals of the city were cast out and burnt. A fit symbol of the wicked and their future destruction. So there you have this concordance explanation of this word. So the word refers to the valley where the dead bodies were burnt, destroyed. By the way, how long did those bodies burn? Until they were gone. Until they were burnt gone. Now the Greek, Hades, and the Hebrew, Sheol, which is used in the Bible and which is often referred to as hell, for the doctrine of hell, is the place of the dead. So it's the grave. You go down into the pit. You go down into Sheol, into the grave. You go down into Hades, the grave. And it's often translated also as hell. So here you have the two possibilities for this doctrine of hell. The one is Gehenna, this fire that burns, which was a symbol of this valley of Hinnom. And the other one is Hades or Sheol.

Then he shall say unto them on his left hand, Depart from me, ye cursed, into everlasting fire, prepared for the devil and his angels. Matthew 25:41. Now what is this everlasting fire? These are the symbols that are used to explain the doctrine of hell. Now this is what Samuel Hopkins wrote. Catholic doctrine is the following. The smoke of their torment shall ascend up forever in the sight of the blessed before their eyes. This display of the divine character and glory will be in favor of the redeemed. Aha! So Catholic doctrine says that if those burning down there, the contrast between the redeemed and those burning is very great and is in favor of the redeemed. And most entertaining. Interesting. And give the highest pleasure to those who love God. That'll be great. So if I have my daughter or my son or one of them down there, this will give me the greatest pleasure while I sit in heaven and watch them sizzle fits. It's kind of sick. Should the eternal torment and fires be extinguished, it would be in a great measure put an end to the happiness and glory of the blessed. That's a very warped idea of blessing and happiness. It's a pretty sick idea. So this idea of the eternally damned and the eternally blessed is a heavy Roman Catholic concept. Ezekiel 33:11 says, As I live, says the Lord, I have no pleasure in the death of the wicked. God doesn't take pleasure in them dying, but that the wicked turn from his way and live. Turn ye from your evil ways, for why will you die, O house of Israel? God is not this character that is portrayed there. I have no pleasure in the death of him that dieth. Ezekiel 18:32. This is a sword in the heart of this Catholic doctrine. Catholic religion, Martin, page 290, the Council of Trent decided, in purgatory, the souls can themselves wipe their debt only by suffering. So here he's taught another sort of in-between station. You have hell, where you have eternal torment, but if you weren't so bad, you could burn off some of your sins beforehand. Either God forgives you or he doesn't. Let the wicked forsake his way and the unrighteous man his thoughts, and let him return unto the Lord, and he will have mercy upon him and to our God, for he will partly pardon. Isaiah 55:7. Is that right or not? Abundantly pardon. As far as the east is from the west, he will remove your sins from you. There's no halfway station where you need a blowtorch to burn off the rest that wasn't perfected. So the doctrine of purgatory is not biblical either. So what about the story of the rich man and Lazarus? Well, we've already explained. Jesus was talking to the Pharisees and the Sadducees. And the Sadducees taught that when you died, you went straight to heaven or straight to hell. That was Alexandrian doctrine. That's where they received their training. And, by the way, they also, as we said, taught that they were going to the lap of Abraham. And now Jesus takes their story and he turns it upside down. They also taught that if you were great and good and wonderful on this earth, and if you were one of the elect, born into the elect society, you went straight to Abraham's lap. Well, Jesus takes their doctrine and he takes everything they stand for and turns it upside down. The rich man goes to the bad place. He stands for Israel, who had all this knowledge. And the poor man, who had nothing but sores, the sinful one, who waited for the crumbs, the little bit of doctrine that could fall from the table of Israel. He received nothing. He went to Abraham's lap. And the ones then down there, he said, Father Abraham, please, can I not just send someone a message that my brothers can be warned? Now, what is wrong with that story? People make that a literal story. Firstly, all the redeemed on Abraham's lap, that's not biblical. Secondly, he's praying, asking Father Abraham to do something for him. That's veneration of the dead. So all those doctrines in that parallel strike directly at the heart of Sadduceal teaching and kills it. This
is a story that turns the doctrine of the Sadducees upside down.

upside down and shows them the bigotry of that story. That the wicked is reserved to the day of, what does it say there? Destruction. They shall be brought forth to the day of wrath. Job 21:30. In the Bible, you must put the texts together and let the plain texts explain the not so plain ones. And these shall go away into everlasting punishment, but the righteous into life eternal. Now the question is the punishment going to continue forever and ever, or is the consequence of the punishment eternal? That is the question we must answer. And death and hell were cast into the lake of fire. This is the second death. Aha! So the first death is the one that you die, literally, when you die. Then you can be raised to judgment. And the lake of fire is the second death. So you die a second time. And whosoever was not found written in the book of life was cast into the lake of fire, which is what? The second death. So how long will the wicked burn? Is it an everlasting suffering, or is the consequence everlasting? But the wicked shall perish, and the enemies of the Lord shall be as the fat of lambs. They shall consume into smoke. They shall consume away. Psalms 37:20. Now the Bible says, they will be burnt and burn away. So the consequences of the fire, of the chiena, just like those animals died out there and were burnt, or those that had burnt away until there were no more, they will be destroyed, they will burn, and they consume away. And fire came down from God out of heaven and devoured them, Revelation 29. So they will be consumed away. For behold, the day cometh that shall burn as an oven, and all the proud, yea, and all that do wickedly shall be stubble. And the day that cometh shall burn them up, says the Lord of hosts, that it shall leave them neither root nor branch. Malachi 4:1. They shall burn away. Examples in the Bible. Turn into the cities of Sodom and Gomorrah into ashes. Condemn them with an overthrow, making them an example. Example. Unto those that after should live ungodly. Now, they suffered the consequences of eternal fire. Did the fire burn eternally, or are the consequences eternally in terms of Sodom and Gomorrah? Is Sodom and Gomorrah still burning out there? No, but it's gone for how long? Forever. That's the Hebrew concept of ekstet, forever, forever. The concept is that the consequence is forever. Even as Sodom and Gomorrah, this is Jude 7, even as Sodom and Gomorrah and the cities about them in like manner, giving themselves over to fornication and going after strange flesh, are set forth as an example, suffering the vengeance of eternal fire. It's an example of the eternity of that judgment. They shall be as though they had not been, Obadiah 16. In other words, the wicked will one day perish and be gone. God does not burn them forever and ever and ever. How incredibly unjust that would be. For a short life of wrongdoing, to be eternally tormented. That's not the character of God. That's the character of another one. The Bible does not teach that. The Bible is distorted into teaching that, but it doesn't teach that. And you shall trample the wicked, for they shall be what? Ashes under the soles of your feet on the day which I am preparing, says the Lord of hosts. So here's the bottom line. If you have Christ, you rise in the resurrection. If you are alive when He comes, you will be translated together with the righteous

0: They meet the Lord in the air and they live for how long?
1: Forever.
0: In Christ there is life. Without Christ there is no life. There is death. You will rise. You will be judged. You will know why you will not have eternal life. Fire comes down from heaven. You suffer the torment of Gehenna. That is being extinguished. Just like that. Gone. For how long?
1: Forever.
0: Forever. And you shall trample the wicked. There shall be ashes under the soles of your feet in the day which I am preparing, says the Lord of hosts. Malachi 4:3. What happens to Satan? Does he live forever? Are we ever and ever and ever going to be reminded of the wickedness and the sadness of this planet? No. Ezekiel 28:18-19 says, will I bring forth a fire from the midst of thee? Talking about Satan. It shall devour thee, and I will bring thee to ashes upon the earth in the sight of all them that behold thee. And never shalt thou be any more. Is that clear? It's so plain. But it can be readily distorted if you want to. And the earth also, and the works that are therein, shall be burned up. This earth is going to be cleansed by fire. Peter 3:10. The Lord is not slack concerning his promise, as some men count slackness, but is long-suffering to usward, not willing that any should perish, but that all should come to repentance. One chance. You have this life to make a decision. And at the end of this life, you are either in Christ or you are not in Christ. If you are in Christ, you have life. If you are not in Christ, you don't have life. They shall come forth, they that have done good, unto the resurrection of life, and they that have done evil, unto the resurrection of damnation. John 5:29. Is that plain? I think it's very plain. For the trumpet shall sound, and the dead shall be raised incorruptible, and we shall be changed. For this corruptible must put on incorruption, this mortal immortality. Then shall be brought to pass the saying that is written, death is swallowed up in victory. 1 Corinthians 15:52 to 54. And then, once sin has been removed, sinners have been removed, demons have been removed forever. God recreates the planet. And I saw a new heaven and a new earth. So rather than being in heaven and seeing the wicked burn for all eternity, so that you can be delighted by their suffering, there's no such sick doctrine in the Bible. That's a doctrine of paganism, and it comes all the way from Babylon and is taught in the world and believed in the world by virtually every religious system, including mainline Christianity. And mainline Christianity has gone so far as to bring in pagan incrustations so that in the cathedrals of the world you are walking into pagan temples of death. The worship of Anubis is not the worship of Christ. The two are mutually exclusive. And Christ promises that even if you are sad, there will be tears right up until this moment. Christ will wipe the tears of your eyes. And then there will be peace and happiness and no more sin on this planet. That's the biblical teaching on death. Now, tomorrow, we can deal with the New Age movement. And then we can look at these fantastic manifestations that we have today. I will show you videos tomorrow. I will show you things that you probably never heard of before. And I will show you things as to who these people actually worship, because they mention him by name. And I'm not talking about Mickey Mouse people. I'm talking about the prominent people of this world. Don't miss tomorrow's lectures. And come and look at the deception that Satan has prepared for the last days. But if you believe what was on the screen tonight and what was in the Bible, you will see the deception.

what it is. May the Lord bless you as you ponder these things. And even if you couldn't fully grasp it all, come again tomorrow and let us look at the deceptions. We're going into the events of the last days now. These are going to be thunderous lectures. Thank you for coming, God.

The Lord appeared to Abram near the great trees of Mamre while he was sitting at the entrance to his tent in the heat of the day. Here we're looking at the ancient tree according to tradition. Abram looked up and saw three men standing near.

so you can be refreshed and then be on your way, now that you've come to your servant." "Very well," they answered, "do as you say." So Abram hurried into the tent to Sarah. Maybe the tent was over here. "Quick," he said, "get 3 sheaves," that's about 22 liters, "of fine flour, and knead it and bake some bread." Then he ran to the herd, and here we have some sheep and goats. Then he ran to the herd and selected a choice tender calf and gave it to a servant, who hurried to prepare it. He then brought some curds and milk and the calf that had been prepared, and set these before them. While they ate, he stood near them under a tree. So here we have the picture. "Where is your wife, Sarah?" they asked him. "There in the tent," he said. Then the Lord said, "I will surely return to you about this time next year, and Sarah, your wife, will have a son." So the announcement of the birth of Isaac was right here. Now Sarah was listening at the entrance to the tent, which was behind him. Abram and Sarah were already old and well advanced in years, and Sarah was past the age of childbearing. So Sarah laughed to herself as she thought, "After I am worn out and my master is old, will I now have this pleasure?" Then the Lord said to Abram, "Why did Sarah laugh and say, 'Will I really have a child now that I'm old?'" And then this beautiful verse: "Is anything too hard for the Lord? Is anything too hard for the Lord?" It's a rhetoric question. No, nothing is too hard for him. "I'll return to you at the appointed time next year, and Sarah will have a son." Of course, the son was born at Gerar, a little distance from here, close to Beersheba. Sarah was afraid, so she lied and said, "I did not laugh." But he said, "Yes, you did laugh." When the men got up to leave, they looked down towards Sodom, which is over here in the Arabah. This is the highest elevation you can see the ancient site. When the men got up to leave, they looked down towards Sodom, and Abram walked along with them to see them on their way. So here we have 4 people walking. Then the Lord said, "Shall I hide from Abram what I'm about to do? Abram will surely become a great and powerful nation, and all the nations on earth will be blessed through him. For I've chosen him so that he will direct his children and his household after him, to keep the way of the Lord by doing what is right and just, so that the Lord will bring about for Abram what he has promised." Then the Lord said, "The outcry against Sodom and Gomorrah is so great, and their sin so grievous, that I will go down and see if what they have done is as bad as the outcry that has reached me. If not, I will know." The Lord is interested in the doings of people. The men turned away and went towards Sodom, but Abram remained standing before the Lord. Then Abram approached him and said, "Will you sweep away the righteous with the wicked? What if there are 50 people in the city?" And then he carries on, and eventually the Lord said, "For the sake of 10, I will not destroy it." When the Lord had finished speaking with Abram, he left, and Abram returned home. So this is the wonderful story of Christ. Before destroying Sodom and Gomorrah, he spoke to Abram. He's again going to destroy the world, and he's speaking to us.

through His Word, asking us to repent. And God will only destroy the planet. There's about 10 righteous people, I don't know. But this gives us an insight into the character of God. When He destroys people, we must realize that the wickedness has reached its limits. Of course, this is where David ruled for 7 years as king before he became king of the entire land. This is where Jacob and his 12 sons lived, and from here they went down to Egypt. So there are wonderful stories in the Bible that transpired right here at Hebron.

0: John was shown in vision, and he reports in Revelation 13 that the final deception will be global, that the final movement of persecution will be worldwide. Listen to verse 3. It says, all the world wondered after the beast. All the world. John sees into the future that the whole world, a global deception, is going to be taking place. In verse 8, he says, and all that dwell upon the earth shall worship him, speaking of the beast, the Antichrist power. All that dwell upon the earth shall worship him whose names are not written in the book of life of the Lamb slain from the foundation of the world. And in verse 14, we see something similar about the second beast. The second beast is saying to them that dwell on the earth that they should make an image to the beast. Notice, they that dwell on the earth. This is a global political, religious deception and persecution movement. One more, verse 16, the second beast causeth all, both small and great, rich and poor, free and bond, to receive a mark in their right hand or in their foreheads. And that no man might buy or sell, save he that had the mark, or the name of the beast, or the number of his name. You notice a number of times there in Revelation 13, it's stated that this will be a worldwide movement, that all the world will wonder after the beast, all the world will worship him and be deceived by him, and will take part in this mark of the beast scenario. Now, of course, as an important proviso, it said all those who are not written in the Lamb's book of life. So that's the most important message of all. We're decoding these prophecies, and we're going to look at this globalist agenda in this session entitled The New World Order. But the more important question is, are you focused on that Lamb of God? Is your name written in that book of life? Do you have the assurance of salvation, knowing that your name is written in heaven on a white stone, as it says in the book of Revelation? But this thing about this one world system, the whole world wondering after the beast, is this possible? 100 years ago, this would have sounded fanatical. This would have sounded outlandish. This would have sounded impossible, some sort of fantasy. But we know Bible prophecy is sure. Take a listen to this montage of politicians and others speaking of a world government, a new world order.
1: We have before us the opportunity to forge for ourselves and for future generations a new world order, a world where the rule of law, not the law of the jungle, governs the conduct of nations. When we are successful, and we will be, we have a real chance at this new world order, an order in which a credible United Nations can use its peacekeeping role to fulfill the promise and vision of the UN's founders.
2: It is a big idea, a new world order. A world in which there is the very real prospect of a new world order.
3: After 1989, President Bush kept said, and it was a phrase that I often used myself, that we needed a new world order.

0: is a chance for the President of the United States to use this disaster to carry out what his father, a phrase his father used, I think, only once and hasn't been used since, and that is a new world order.
1: So that the problem of the Bush presidency will be the emergence of a new international order.
2: Within the next 4 years, we will see the emergence of a new international order.
1: The beginning of a new international order.
3: The pieces are in flux. Soon they will settle again. Before they do, let us reorder this world around us.
1: I think its task will be to develop an overall strategy for America in this period when really a new world order can be created. It's a great opportunity. It isn't just a crisis.
4: It's about the future of Europe and a new world order.
1: There's a need for a new world order, but it has different characteristics in different parts of the world.
5: But today, with Asia already outproducing Europe, India and China are clearly becoming part of our new order.
1: We are now facing a common challenge. And the challenge is how to build a world order for the first time in history on a global basis.
5: So, in conclusion, ladies and gentlemen, a new world is emerging. It is a new world order with significantly different and radically new challenges.
6: The affirmative task we have now is to actually create a new world order.
7: Good evening, everybody. President Obama and British Prime Minister Gordon today calling for a new world order to tackle our global economic crisis.
8: And the president outlined his vision of a new world order in which the U.S. would participate fully.
9: We've got to give them a stake in creating the kind of world order that I think all of us would like to see.
10: So I see a world order in the future with a multipolar world order.
5: I think a new world order is emerging, and with it the foundations of a new and progressive era of international cooperation.
11: But in a globalized economy, we are going to have to take global responsibilities, and there is going to have to be some semblance of global governance.
12: Never before has a new world order had to be assembled from so many different perceptions or on so global a scale. Nor has any previous order had to combine the attributes of the historic balance of power system with global democratic opinion and the exploding technology of the contemporary period.
13: And I strongly believe India will be a central actor in the new world order.
1: There also exists an extraordinary opportunity to form for the first time in history a truly global society.
14: 2009 is also the first year of global governance with the establishment of the G20 in the middle of the financial crisis. The climate conference in Copenhagen is another step towards the global management of our planet.
15: New World Order is the headline in the Globe and Mail in Canada.
16: Is this global governance at last? Is it one world? The central bankers in charge.
17: Now, of course, at this point in the series, you understand the identity of the Antichrist beast power, that little horn power of Revelation 13, but also you understand the identity of that other religio-political power of the last days, the second beast of Revelation 13. You heard some of the voices from America, from the West, in that video clip, but how about the Pope himself? Here's what he had to say. Globalization is not evil. On the contrary, the tendency to become globalized is good. It brings us together. So the New World Order globalization process is a thing that's coming from religious angles, from political angles. The President of the United States, Barack Obama, stated, "I believe that at this moment we all face a choice. We can choose to press forward with a better model of cooperation and, note this word, integration." Integration from the root word integer, meaning whole or one, a oneness of the world, reading on with the quote. Or we can retreat into a world sharply divided and ultimately in conflict along age-old lines of nation and tribe and race and religion. Now, did you notice nation and religion in that list? To have a world where you might have a division between nation versus nation, borders, nationhood, sovereignty,

or to have religions where we're a distinct religion and this is our belief system and the tenets that we hold to and the faith and in our case in the Word of God. Well, the messages coming forth are we need to dispense with borders, nations, religions. We can't divide along these lines. In fact, John Kerry, the Secretary of State of the United States, said the graduates that he was speaking to that you're about to graduate into a complex and borderless world. And speaking of that, Hillary Clinton stated to Banco Itaú, a Brazilian bank, quote, "My dream is a hemispheric common market with, note this, open borders." That was May 16, 2013. Open borders, one world global system. Is this what John is speaking of in Revelation 13? In order to have a system where no man might buy or sell and globally, and the whole world is wondering after the beast, you can see that the precedent-setting phase and the calls for this new world order continue to come forth. Listen to this one. Pope Francis said, "There is another temptation which we must especially guard against. The simple reductionism which sees only good or evil, or if you will, the righteous and sinners." He says we must guard against viewing things as good and evil, righteous and sinners. Reading on with the quote, "The contemporary world, with its open wounds which affect so many of our brothers and sisters, demands that we confront every form of polarization which would divide it into these two camps. We must move

to tolerate those with whom we disagree. But many times these good principles are twisted and flipped on their head, and they become the very opposite of what they are at their core. And so what you just heard is a whole global system of moving together as one, not having any more righteous and sinners, good and evil, this religion, that religion, this nation, that nation, because that's divisive, that's polarizing. Now, of course, ideally, we do all want oneness. When Jesus comes again, we all will be one. That was Jesus' final prayer. You're going to hear more about that in just a moment. But the 9/11 memorial speech that Pope Francis gave, he called his followers to, quote, lift our voices against everything that would stand in the way of such unity. So there is a consolidated effort to suppress anything that might call into question this so-called contrived unity. Because unity in and of itself is not necessarily an inherent good. Unity, you can be unified in error. You can be unified in a criminal enterprise. You can be unified in all sorts of evil schemes. Unity itself is not necessarily good. It has to be unity in truth, unity in Christ, unity in Bible, sola scriptura, the truth as it is in Jesus. That's the only unity that really is going to matter at the end of the day. But remember, the same Pope said that if we try to build our unity around doctrinal issues, we will only achieve it after the apocalypse. So he's saying we can't find unity in truth. We're going to have to just find unity in some broader big tent thing that will bring the whole world together. That's what's predicted in Revelation 13, a one world system of the whole world wondering after this religio-political power, the Roman church state, with the religious and political emphasis within the West and the United States, imperial domination coming to the fore also in the last days in a rogue move away from religious liberty, away from the U.S. Constitution. Now, the Pope said very clearly in his encyclical on the environment that their effort is to, quote, manage the global economy, to guarantee the protection of the environment. And for all this, in order to manage the economy of the world and protect the environment, there is urgent need of a true world political authority. We would call that a world government. A one world political authority, where all the nations of the world, where all the citizens of the world have one common law enforced and imposed upon all of humanity. Sounds a little like Revelation 13 here, doesn't it? We're seeing the building blocks of the final architecture of the New World Order described in Revelation 13. The phrase New World Order, of course, is not a biblical phrase. That's a political, ideological phrase. But the principle being very much the same, the one world system of law, government, religion, etc. Now, Pope Francis himself is not the only one within the hierarchy and power structure of Catholicism to call for such a thing. Let me introduce you to Hans Schellenhuber. Important guy. He was one of the four people who was present with the Pope for the unveiling of his encyclical, his statement on the environment. And Hans Schellenhuber is probably most famous now for his, quote, expanding the democracy universe, an article he wrote. But here's the statement that really caught my attention. He says, quote, global democracy might be organized around three core activities, namely, one, an earth constitution, two, a global council, and three, a planetary court. This sounds like the three branches of government, or the constitution, a congress, a court. We've got a UN secretary general. Is this a United Nations oriented thing or a whole new architecture that's to be built? Hans Schellenhuber proposing the idea of a world government, a global government. And of course, he even more famously argued that according to the current trajectory and status of the planet, we can only sustain 1 billion people on the planet, not 7 billion, which we presently have. So in order to accomplish that, of course, that would require the reduction of the population by 6 billion, which we're going to get into that topic, the cult of death within this world. There's a whole lot more to be said about that, and I know that sounds crazy. Just stick with me. You'll see some pretty amazing things in the coming sessions. But that said, on Schellenhuber, Pope Francis, both calling for a world government. Now, this one out of Bloomberg News has the headline, Draghi wishes for a world order populists will love to hate. Now, what's interesting about this headline is it was all

altered. The article is talking about a new world order, a one world system that populists and nationalists and people who want to have a country and people who want to have their own religion and you know, these intolerant folks, that they will love to hate this world order. But notice up in the URL, the original title of the article when it was posted was A New World Order. A New World Order, that's the phrase for a one world government that populists will love to hate. Interestingly, they went ahead and changed that title to just World Order, perhaps to be a little less ruffling of the feathers of those populists and nationalists who might not take kindly to a one-world government system being imposed. But this one, also out of the Financial Times, really caught a lot of people's attention. And now for world government. A world government would involve much more than cooperation between nations. It would be an entity with state-like characteristics. It would be a government, right? Backed by a body of laws, just like Schellenhuber called for within Catholicism. The European Union has already set up a continental government for 27 countries, which could be a model. The EU has a Supreme Court, a currency, thousands of pages of law, a large civil service, and the ability to deploy military force. Geoffrey Blainey, an eminent Australian historian, has written, quote, "For the first time in human history, world government of some sort is now possible." These are the kind of ideas that get people reaching for their rifles in America's talk radio heartland. Aware of the political sensitivity of its ideas, the McKinsey Global Institute report opts for soothing language. It uses the term responsible sovereignty when calling for international cooperation, rather than the more radical-sounding phrase favored in Europe, which is shared sovereignty. It also talks about global governance rather than world government. Now, of course, these phrases mean the exact same thing, but they're saying we got to use a little bit of, you know, massaged language here and get a little sophisticated on how we roll this propaganda out so people don't get up in arms. Reading on, but some European thinkers think that they recognize what is going on. Jacques Attali, an advisor to President Nicolas Sarkozy of France, argues, quote, "Global governance is just a euphemism for global government." He's right. As far as he is concerned, some form of global government cannot come too soon. So it seems everything is in place. For the first time since Homo sapiens began to doodle on cave walls, there is an argument, an opportunity, and a means to make serious steps toward a world government. Now, we could go on and on and on with this issue. This is something that's been building for 100 years. And there's a whole lot of interesting history in terms of the development of the architecture for a one world system of governance. But the more important aspect, I mean, that's important because it validates and shows how real and present Revelation 13 is. You know, before there was a possibility of a Western-led, U.S.-led, slash Roman Catholic-led with these forces coming together to produce a global system, before this whole concept that we have today with the two uniting and joining forces in this manner, before this was possible, it didn't sound like Revelation 13 could be a plausible scenario. You had to take it on faith. Now, you can take it on faith provided by and amplified and buoyed by so much evidence of what we see building in our world this day, today, before our very eyes. But that was the political architecture, what they call the New World Order. Now, there's a one-world religious system also being formed, a uniting of all religions under one common global humanitarian ethic, under not necessarily one organizational structure where you have everybody uniting in the same exact same church, but it says the whole world wonders after the beast. It's as if everybody acknowledges the authority and supremacy of the Vatican, of the Pope, of the Roman Church State to be supreme in religious matters. So are we seeing a uniting of the religions under this broad banner of the Roman Church State? We absolutely are. I want to start with a rather lengthy video, but we'll play it, we'll pause it, we'll comment on it. I want you to see this whole thing. I mean, this is actually just a portion of the total, but you've got to see this ministers' conference that was held under the auspices of a charismatic ministers' conference led by Kenneth Copeland, and he invites Anglican Bishop Tony Palmer, who has since deceased. And they cue in via satellite the Pope Francis, a video that Pope Francis had recorded. And there's absolutely a uniting happening, an ecumenical movement like we've never seen before. So take a listen.
The man on the

0: left, of course, is hosting the conference. This is charismatic leader Kenneth Copeland.
1: So would you welcome Tony Palmer to this platform. Bishop, thank you, sir.
2: Bless you.
1: Yes, sir.
2: Spend a couple of moments introducing to you something really, really special and historic. It was an incredible time for us because I was born again, spirit-filled, in an evangelical Pentecostal church. Like I said, I came to radical faith. Both me and Emiliana, my wife, we had radical conversion experiences. We'd been raised in the word of faith. We'd worked for Kenneth and Gloria in South Africa. But the call that we got to Italy was the call from Rome. So me and my wife prayed in 1992 in my grandmother's bedroom. Nobody knew about this prayer. We said, Lord, if you want us to leave South Africa, we will leave on one condition, that we come to Italy, but it must be through the Catholic Church.
0: So you get the idea so far. There's an amalgamation of religious background in this person, in Tony Palmer. And we'll pray, we'll serve you, we'll come to Italy if we can go through the Catholic Church. This is very important to him, the Romanism of his conversion, his religious experience. Let's listen on.
2: Nobody knew about that prayer. 1992. Well, in 2003, 10 years later, 11 years later, I got a call, an email actually, from Rome saying, Tony, we've seen your ministry and we'd like you to share your ministry with the Roman Catholic Charismatic Renewal. Would you be willing to come to Italy? And tonight is a culmination of what's happened in the last 10 years. And we have a very special message. And I wanted you to understand the connection between KCM and the Catholic Charismatic Renewal, because the Catholic Charismatic Renewal is the hope of the church, the Catholic Church. Pope Benedict, he said to all the charismatic leaders, charismatic Catholics, publicly, he said this in Italian to them. He said, you charismatics, you are the hope of the church. About

0: Robert Wise 10 years ago, and then later consecrated me 4 years ago as a bishop. He's my spiritual father. Kenneth Copeland, without a doubt, he received me in South Africa, very much so. We connected very quickly, you and I. And Emmy and Gloria, my wife. We had good times, those three victory campaigns in 99. And I remember the day before I was ordained a priest, I came to Brighton to visit you and ask for your permission and your blessing to be a priest. And you prayed for me behind the curtains, behind the stage, before I went off the next morning and became a priest. And the third spiritual father was Mario Jorge Bergoglio. Because you see, my wife, when she saw she could be Catholic and charismatic and evangelical and Pentecostal, and it was absolutely accepted within the Catholic Church, she said that she'd like to reconnect her roots with her Catholic culture. And so I was working in Italy with the Catholic Church. My wife was a charismatic Catholic. My children were going to Catholic school, so we raised our kids Catholic. Charismatics, Pentecostals, evangelicals.
1: You get the idea there again, but just a clarification. Mario Jorge Bergoglio is Pope Francis, in case you didn't know that. He's saying that's his spiritual father.
0: Jesus was all of those, you know. Do you only want one denomination of Jesus? And I was on the train leaving Rome that day when they announced the Pope. And the Pope was Mario Jorge Bergoglio. My friend, my spiritual father, had become the Pope. And I told him about you. I told him all your crazy stories. I said, there's going to be thousands of leaders, and these guys have their jets. They've got TV shows. I said, they've got churches of 10,000, 2,000, 20,000. I said, these are big fishes. He said, okay. So I'm waiting for him, and he says, you want to take a message next week to Texas for me? I said, yes, sir. So I said, do you want me to write it down? He said, why don't we make a video? St. Francis of Assisi was an open charismatic. This is the first pope in history that took the Francis's name because he's openly charismatic. And this is history that we've got a pope who recognizes us as brothers and sisters, speaks to us as brothers and sisters, and has sent a message to us. And you'll see what the message is about. And I need you to at least understand a little bit of the history behind this, because we are living in an incredibly important generation. I believe that God has brought me here to this year's Ministers Conference in the spirit of Elijah. Let me explain. If you look carefully, the spirit of Elijah was on John the Baptist to turn the hearts of the sons to the fathers. And to turn the hearts of the fathers to the sons.
1: And that is such a beautiful prophecy. It talks about the restoration of the family. It talks about the restoration of true religion in the home. And not fathers in the sense of a priest class that's invented in this New Testament era where we are all the priests and the kings of God. The priesthood of all believers, as it was called. But prophecy can be used biblically, truthfully, and prophecy can be used in a false manner. And I don't question Tony Palmer's sincerity, and you know, he really believes in what he's talking about. But let's be very discerning, prayerfully listening to what we're about to hear.
0: To prepare the way for the Lord. And we know that prophecy always has a double fulfillment. And we know that Elijah will come before the second coming as well. And I've understood that the spirit of Elijah is the spirit of reconciliation, to return hearts to each other. This is very important. We know that the first 1,000 years there was one church, it was called the Catholic Church. And the word Catholic means universal, it doesn't mean Roman. Catholic means, if you're born again, raise your hand if you're born again. You're a Catholic.
1: Did you notice how they laughed? This is a group of Protestant ministers. He just said you're all Catholic, and they laughed about it.
0: Take back, redeem what belongs to you. We are Catholics. It's true what you were saying about the

0: Glory, I agree with you. Of course, it's true. The glory that the Father had, he gave to Jesus. The glory was the presence of God. What is the charismatic renewal? It's when we experience the presence of God. And he said, and I give them the glory, pragmatic reason, so that they may be one. It's the glory that glues us together, not the doctrines.
1: Notice again, not the doctrines. Doctrine means teaching. It means truth. It means Bible truth that draws us to Jesus, to an understanding of God and his will for us. So to demean doctrine is to demean the Bible. And just like Pope Francis said, as I mentioned earlier, that we won't be able to find unity if we're just seeking it through doctrine. So this is, again, a contrived unity here, that we may be one. One in what? Well, one in just one. Unity in itself, as an end in itself. Truth set aside. Doctrine set aside. That's a dangerous thing. Let's watch.
0: It's the glory. If you...
1: Hey, folks, I want to just take a moment in the midst of this session of Second Beast Rising to, first of all, say thank you for viewing this. Thank you for taking an interest in Bible prophecy, in current events and world events that are happening before our very eyes. You think about the modern telecommunications of the age in which we live. Here I am in rural mid-Michigan from my recording studio via the amazing Discovery's super satellite network based in British Columbia, going to the four winds of planet Earth. Amazing and a blessing and privilege from God. We praise him for these media tools. If it's not the Sabbath, visit 11thhourdispatch.com or amazingdiscoveries.org, and your partnership is critical, not only in funding these efforts by ordering the full Second Beast Rising DVD series. It's 24 discs, 3 volumes, but most importantly, when you get the series, you have the hard copy edition. You have the full series to share with others, to hold viewings in your home, to give as gifts, to win souls for the kingdom, because people will hear and understand the urgency of the times in which we live. And it goes without saying that it's an honor to stand beside you as fellow soldiers, fellow saints of the Lord Jesus Christ, in this epic battle against the destructive forces of deception in our age. We've got the light of truth. We've got the everlasting gospel, the three angels' messages. Carry them forward. Let's go right back to the program.
0: Accept that Christ is living in me, and the presence of God is in me, and the presence of God is in you. That's all we need. Because God will sort out all our doctrines when we get upstairs.
1: Is that not the most ripe deception waiting to happen right there, what we just heard? As long as we do, as long as we just accept that, you know, I have a sense of Jesus in me and you too, and you know what, Bible truth, we can't really understand it. We'll figure it all out when we get up there. Let's just all unite together. This is Revelation 13 happening before our very eyes. The whole world uniting in one religious fervor, one religious global unity.
0: Now, why is it historic? Because in 1999, the Roman Catholic Church and the Protestant Lutheran Church signed an agreement that brought an end to the protest. Luther believed that we were saved by grace through faith alone. Amen. But that's not it. The Catholic Church believed that we were saved by works. And that was the protest. In 1999, they wrote this together. Because in the Protestant Church, we had a lot of cheap salvations. People were getting born again, but no fruit whatsoever. And because we didn't even look for fruit, it wasn't the issue. Because it wasn't necessary for salvation. And no, it's not. But it's a good judge if you are saved.
1: Now, this is so sophisticated because everything he just said was accurate and true and correct. A lot of times when it comes to deception out there, it's not so much what's being said, but what's not being said. So listen carefully, discerningly.
0: So what these two churches did, they put the two definitions together. Listen to it. I'm reading verbatim from the Catholic Vatican website. Justification means that Christ himself is... Together, we Catholics and Protestants, Lutherans, believe and confess that by grace alone, in faith in Christ's saving works, and not because of any merit on our part, we are accepted by God and receive the Holy Spirit, who renews our hearts while equipping and calling us to good works.

0: again, that was an accurate and biblical statement. But the problem is, it's not true that Rome teaches this. It's as if there are fingers crossed behind the back there. Because the Lutherans would say, well, yeah, this is exactly what we've always believed. And this is the way to get the Protestants on board, as you're going to see with the video with Tony Palmer here. When Martin Luther nailed his theses to the door of the church, the chapel at Wittenberg, Germany, he did not have one thesis. It was not simply the definition of salvation. It was a whole litany and list of abuses and deceptions and doctrinal errors of the Church of Rome. So what you're about to hear right now is, well, we've been able to kind of meld definitions on this issue, and then we're going to leap into a total unity, irrespective of the other 94 of the 95 theses. Take a listen.
1: This brought an end to the protest of Luther. Brothers and sisters, Luther's protest is over. Is yours? In 1999, this was signed by the Lutheran Church, the Federation Worldwide. Later, about 5 years later, the Worldwide Methodists signed the same agreement. But as of today, we still have had no Protestant evangelical that will stand up and sign this agreement to agree with our brothers and sisters that we are saved by grace through faith to good works. And I believe that's something that needs to be fixed. There's a challenge for you. So the protest has been over for 15 years. And I get a bit cheeky here because I challenge my Protestant pastor friends. If there is no more protest, how can there be a Protestant church?
0: Do you hear those words? The Protestant Reformation is over. The protest is over. And if there's no protest, what do we need a Protestant church for? The whole world wonders after the beast, Revelation 13 says. All of the religions of the world will recognize the authority of the one mother church, if you will. He referred to it as, we're all Catholic. What do we need a Protestant church for? The Protestant Reformation is over because there was an agreement signed between the Lutheran Worldwide Church and the Roman Catholic Church, in according to one particular doctrine. This ends all debate, discussion over the Word of God. Now we can all recognize the authority and supremacy of the edicts of Rome.
1: Maybe we're all Catholics again. I believe we will begin to see more and more people called out to go into the world and work among the churches in the spirit of Elijah, to turn the hearts of the fathers to the children and the hearts of the children to the fathers, to make ready a people prepared for the Lord. Ministries of reconciliation. We need to throw as much resources and energy into the ministry of reconciliation as we do to the ministry of evangelization.
0: So you heard it right there. The effort is the ecumenical movement of reconciliation, bringing all of the Protestant churches back to the church that existed for 1,000 years when there was only one church, and that was the Catholic Church. And really, it's just universal, and we're all Catholic now, especially since the Protestant Reformation is over. So what is the effort? Just as much effort as going for the lost who don't know Christ is we're going for the Protestants to bring them back into the Catholic unity. That's what we just heard from Bishop Tony Palmer, who happens to be Anglican and charismatic and born again and Catholic and all these things. Now let's hear from the Pope of Rome himself, Jorge Bergoglio, known as Pope Francis. This is the point in the video where he pops in and talks to all of these pastors, these ministers, and various people at the ministers' conference in Kenneth Copeland Ministries. So notice what he says and listen closely.
2: Io la nostalgia che questa separazione finisca e ci dia la comunione. 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

0: 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Grazie.
1: So, remember the story of Joseph, when Joseph had a dream. And the dream was that all of his brothers would bow down before him. Now you have Pope in the Joseph role saying, come back to me, brothers, and I will embrace you and give you a tearful hug like Joseph did with his brothers. But this is not a brotherhood of equals. As you know from the story of Joseph, Joseph was the ruler of Egypt, and they came and bowed before him. So will this be a unity of equals? When the Protestant Reformation is over and all of the churches unite under the authority of Rome and the Roman Pontiff, will this be a unity of equals, or will we all be acknowledging a leader? In fact, the ecumenical movement is much more than just in this video. But let's before we get into that, let's see the response of Tony Palmer and Kenneth Copeland and the many ministers there.
2: Glory, glory, glory. Tony, thank you, sir. Come on, the man asked us to pray for him.

0: Oh, Father. Father, we answer his request. And since we know not how to pray for him as we ought, other than to agree with him in his quest and in his heart for the unity of the body of Christ. We come together in the unity of our faith. Hallelujah. So, Father, we just, all of us now, according to Scripture, when we know not how to pray as we ought, we pray for him in the Spirit. We receive utterance in the Holy Ghost. We receive prayers of faith. We receive, sir, we receive words that are not our own. Berekesto, Oleman Gilema Handelege, Bofo Fredino Unkindashi, Stelibero Kumo Blavadero. Crema Nalakumopo, Mare Clanglo, Boble Ikemplino, Mare Pale Campara.
1: If you're not familiar with this phenomenon, this is referred to as glossolalia, falsely referred to as speaking in tongues. The biblical speaking in tongues would be a language used for communicating an idea in a language that the speaker does not speak, or that is translated by the Holy Spirit into the hearer that they might hear the in their own language. This has been studied worldwide as a unknown language, as not a language, as a what you might refer to as a babbling in a dialect or an accent that is native to the speaker. And so that's the research on this. You find this very same thing in voodoo circles and a number of circles, but you don't see biblically this authorized. What you do see is if someone has a message to speak in a tongue, then unless that's being interpreted by the Holy Spirit, Paul says in 1 Corinthians 14 that there must be an interpreter present to make known what is being spoken. Otherwise, he's just speaking into the air, he says. So that would be useless. So biblically, this sort of scene is not permitted, and it raises important questions of, is this a counterfeit speaking in tongues versus what the Bible is teaching in terms of an actual language? And the clear answer to that is, unless there's meaning being communicated and a language being understood, then that is a counterfeit contrary to what the Bible teaches. But let's hear on what they have to say. But you saw it. I mean, they're hallelujah. They're all excited about this idea of, oh, an embrace with the Pope. He's our brother. He's our Joseph. We will return to him. Let's listen on.
2: La del gruplu momino tele ascepe. 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
0: Tony, bring your phone in. Come here. Come up here, and let's do it this way, so he can see this whole congregation.
3: So I got to go to the Vatican again.
0: Yes.
3: I'm ready, sir.
0: My dear sir.
3: Sorry.
0: My dear sir. Thank you so from the bottom of our hearts. All of these leaders represent literally tens of thousands of people that love you, that believe God with you, and in answer to your request, we have just prayed for you and with you, and we did so in the Spirit. And we believe we receive, according to the words of Jesus in Mark 11, 24, that whatsoever thing you desire when you pray, believe you receive them, and you shall have them. Our desire, sir, along with you, is in the fourth chapter of the book of Ephesians.

Ephesians, till we all come in the unity of the faith and of the knowledge of the Son of God unto a mature man, unto the measure of the stature of the fullness of Christ. Thank you, sir. We do bless you. We receive your blessing. It's very, very important to us. And we bless you with all of our hearts. We bless you with all of our souls. We bless you with all of our might. And we thank you, sir. We thank God for you. And so, all of us declare together, be blessed. Once again, all together, be blessed. Amen. Amen. Amen. Amen. Amen. Amen. Amen.

0: Hallelujah.
1: I think you're going to have to come to the Vatican.
0: I will. I'm available. Praise God. God's will be done. Amen. Tony, thank you, sir. My, how you've blessed this place tonight.
2: I love you.
0: Give him a love, baby.
1: Thank you.
2: Amen.
0: Woo! People would read that scripture and say, yeah, right. Till we all come together in unity of our faith. And we ain't no way that's ever going to happen.
3: And he's right. People used to look at that and say, how could you ever have a one world religion? How could you ever have everybody coming together under the auspices of the Roman papacy? And today, my friends, it is happening before our very eyes. Do you realize the timeliness, the urgency of this prophecy that we have read in Revelation 13? And we haven't even started scratching the surface of the ecumenical movement. This was just one video, a signpost, a major landmark event where you had the official coming together of the charismatic movement under the heading of the Kenneth Copeland Ministries, the so-called Protestant, formerly Protestant charismatic movement, uniting with the Pope of Rome. And you heard Tony Palmer said, you're going to have to come to the Vatican, to Kenneth Copeland. And he said, I'm available. And in fact, there are a number of Protestant leaders who have done that very thing. So who's visited the Vatican? None other than Kenneth Copeland, Tony Palmer, James Robison, Rick Warren, and Joel Osteen have all had a private audience with the Pope. And the Pope, of course, is considered to be the foremost moral voice in the world. So then after he has wowed somebody like Rick Warren came out with the statement, we are on the same team. He said, sometimes Protestants think that Catholics worship Mary like she's another god, but that's not exactly Catholic doctrine. People say, what are the saints all about? Why are you praying to the saints? And when you understand what they mean by what they're saying, there's a whole lot more commonality that we have with Roman Catholics as Protestants. He's saying, come on, the differences aren't really all that big. The saints thing, you know, when you really understand it, we're kind of the same. T.D. Jakes, another evangelical Protestant leader, said, I think one of the great mistakes in how we rationalize things in this country currently is that we have a tendency to perpetuate the ideology that we should focus on our differences rather than to focus on our commonalities. You know what? We shouldn't do either. We should focus on the Bible, focus on Jesus, and then that will reveal to us where we can unite in truth and

this, then, well, that would be a problem, because then we're going to be remaining deceived. Reading on with the quote. When I think of the Roman Catholic Church, says T.D. Jakes, and their belief in Jesus' death, burial, and resurrection, the fact that they serve the poor, and the fact that they're interested in education, there are many things that we can gather around and agree upon. Joel Osteen, mega television preacher, said, I like the Pope. I like that he's making the Catholic Church more open to bring people in and not exclude them. He's a man of the people. I like what he stands for. Humility, reaching out to others, and he's not so formal that people can't relate to him. Then there's this from Christianity Today. From Antichrist to Brother in Christ. How Protestant pastors view the Pope. Notice this. Do you view Pope Francis as a genuine Christian and your brother in Christ? Are you equally yoked? Are you together? Are you the same thing? Yes. Two-thirds, nearly two-thirds of Christian pastors agree. And those who did the survey were amazed. Our sample itself, Protestant pastors, is named after the Protestant Reformation. So they are particularly interesting to survey, said Ed Stetzer, executive director of Lifeway Research. And the survey says that this Pope does indeed have a Francis effect, even on a group of people named for protesting the very faith the Pope leads. You see how this present Pope has really made himself palatable to the Protestant world and the whole world for that matter. Another example from Reuters of the one world religion forming, Shimon Peres floats idea of UN-style united religions, along with Pope Francis. Former Israeli President Shimon Peres has held talks with Pope Francis to illustrate his idea for a UN-style Organization of United Religions to combat violence in God's name. Peres, age 91, who was president of the Jewish state until July and is one of the Middle East's most prominent elder statesmen, spoke to the Pope for about 45 minutes on Thursday in his residence, the Vatican said. In the past, the majority of wars were motivated by the idea of nationhood. Today, instead, wars are sparked, above all, with the excuse of religion, Peres said. Now, given the fact that the United Nations has had its day, so the United Nations was trying to break down nationhood and national boundaries and borders to have a one-world governmental system so you don't have war, and now if war is based on religion, we need to break down religious boundaries and have a one-world religion, he says. What is needed is an Organization of United Religions, a UN of religions. It would be the best way to combat these terrorists who kill in the name of faith, because the majority of people are not like them. Now, the ecumenical movement went beyond the Protestant world coming together and mentions of a possibility of a united global religions organization. When you see the ecumenical movement going beyond the bounds of Christianity, then you realize we're getting closer to Revelation 13 than ever before. First, the Jewish religion. Pope Francis visited Rome's Jewish synagogue and gave an address which was received with a standing ovation. And of course, in 2015, Reverend Andre Laverne, assistant to the Lutheran Bishop Ecumenical and Interfaith at the Evangelical Lutheran Church in Canada, said, "Who knows what tomorrow will bring?" In a place where 500 years after the Reformation, Lutherans and Catholics are talking about communion together. So, October of 2017 being the 500th anniversary of the Protestant Reformation, marked with unprecedented unity and a reunification of Protestantism with so-called former Protestantism with Catholicism. He's saying, in a world where that's possible, who knows what's next? Well, we know what's next. The whole world wonders after the beast. All those who do not have their names written in the Lamb's Book of Life. All those who are not of the remnant that follow the Lamb wherever he goes. Are we going to follow the Lamb, follow the Bible, or follow the beast? It's our choice. Pope Francis said, many think differently, feel differently, seeking God or meeting God in different ways. In this crowd, in this range of religions, there is only one certainty that we have for all. We are all children of God. It sounds so nice, doesn't it? We are all his offspring in that sense, but this is an ecumenical sense. What we're seeing here, the meaning is we can have one common global religion. Time magazine, of course, reported why Pope Francis praised Dag Hammarskjöld in his United Nations speech in 2015. Now, Dag Hammarskjöld,
you should know, is the architect, the

0: mind, the artist, the spiritualist behind the United Nations New Age style meditation room or prayer room. And he stated the following. He said, "The stone in the middle of the room has more to tell us. We may see it as an altar. Empty, not because there is no God, not because it is an altar to an unknown God, but because it is dedicated to the God whom man worships under many names and in many forms."
1: Let's watch Bill and pray with Bill.
2: Hold the hand of someone next to you.
3: This is the guy that married Chelsea Moore.
2: Let us pray. Oh God of many names, we know that you call us to work hard to bring people together. Oh God of many names.
0: So we are all children of this one God, said Pope Francis. And he may have many names, many forms, many religions, ascribe different ideas to who he is and what he's like. And this is the man, Dag Hammarskjöld, that Pope Francis praised in his United Nations speech in 2015 in New York.

Welcome back to another segment of Through Different Eyes, a program that's dedicated to communicate God's way of seeing life's challenges, God's way of healing the broken heart. Have you ever wondered if things are really right between you and God? Have you ever gotten the feeling like there might be something missing in your relationship with Him? Well, if you have, you can be assured that there are multitudes of other people in the world who have felt the same way, who may still be feeling that way, and in fact, may even be long-time church members still feeling like something is missing in their relationship with the Lord God. I want to address this concept of acceptance with God through the Bible. Check out acceptance with God. Turn with me to John chapter 3, verse 16, a very, very famous text. So many people have actually memorized this text. But I have a question for you. When you get there, John chapter 3, verse 16, look at this verse very closely and just think about the words. John 3, verse 16 says, "For God so loved the world that He gave His only begotten Son, that whosoever believeth in Him should not perish but have everlasting life." Let me ask you a question. Have you ever thought about this? What does that text tell you about the value you have in God's sight? How much does God love you? Do you see it there? You are equal in value to the very life of His Son, Jesus Christ, because that is what He gave to actually buy you back from sin and death. So mark this in your mind. No matter what you could ever say or do, no matter how bad it may seem, regardless of whether you choose to believe this powerful fact or not, you are dearly loved of God. Our loving Lord tells us in Jeremiah 31:3 that He loves us with an everlasting love. And He makes it very clear in Romans chapter 8, verse 38 and 39, this very fact. Turn with me there, if you would, to Romans

chapter 8, verses 38 and 39. Romans 8, 38 and 39. Here the Apostle Paul says, "For I am persuaded that neither death nor life, nor angels, nor principalities, nor powers, nor things present, nor things to come, nor height, nor depth, nor any other creature shall be able to separate us from the love of God, which is in Christ Jesus our Lord." And I say amen to that. I like that, don't you? But what about being accepted by God? Is there a difference between being loved by God and being accepted by God? Evidently, do you remember the story of Cain and Abel? They were both loved by God. But notice what Genesis chapter 4, verses 1 through 7 tells us about Cain and Abel. Turn with me, if you would, to Genesis chapter 4, verses 1 through 7. If not, please write these verses down and make sure you check them out after the program's over. I'm reading now Genesis chapter 4, verses 1 through 7. Listen closely. "And Adam knew Eve, his wife, and she conceived and bare Cain and said, 'I've gotten a man from the Lord.' And she again bare his brother Abel, and Abel was a keeper of sheep, but Cain was a tiller of the ground. And in the process of time, it came to pass that Cain brought of the fruit of the ground an offering unto the Lord. And Abel, he also brought of the firstlings of his flock and of the fat thereof. And the Lord had respect unto Abel and his offering. But unto Cain and to his offering, he had not respect. And Cain was very wroth, angry, and his countenance fell." Listen close now. "And the Lord said unto Cain, 'Why art thou wroth? Why is thy countenance fallen? If thou doest well, shalt thou not be accepted? And if thou doest not well, sin lieth at the door. And unto thee shall be his desire, sin's desire, and thou shalt rule over him.'" Did you catch that? Cain brought forth fruit from his ground that he was tilling as an offering to the Lord. Abel brought of the firstlings of his flock and the fat, which was according to the Bible, both holy unto the Lord. Now notice again Genesis chapter 4, verses 4 through 7. Here's how it reads, and see if you can catch it. "The Lord brought of the Abel, he also brought of the firstlings of his flock and of the fat thereof, and the Lord had respect unto Abel and his offering. But unto Cain and to his offering he had not respect. And Cain was very wroth, and his countenance fell. And the Lord said to Cain, 'Why art thou wroth? Why is thy countenance fallen? If thou doest well, shalt thou not be accepted? And if thou doest not well, sin lieth at the door. And unto thee shall be his desire, and thou shalt rule over him.'" Did you catch that? Did you catch the message in the question God asked Cain in verse 7? If thou doest well, shalt thou not be accepted? If thou doest well, shalt thou not be what? Accepted? If not, sin lies at the door. I invite you now to turn with me to 2 Chronicles chapter 15, and we're going to be looking at verse 2 as we unravel this unique question about the difference between the love of God and the acceptance of God. 2 Chronicles chapter 15, I'm reading verse 2. And notice what God said through Azariah to Asa, King Asa. I'm reading now verse 2. "He went out to meet Asa,
and said unto him, Hear ye me, Esau, and all Judah and Benjamin. The Lord is with you while you be with him, and if you seek him, he will be found of you.

But if you forsake him, he will forsake you. Whoa! Kind of contrary, perhaps, to some people's theology. Is God being arbitrary here? No, not at all. Actually, he's revealing another very important facet of his character. No matter what we decide about him, he will never manipulate our power of choice. Did you hear the word if in there? God is perfectly just and will never completely remove us from experiencing the consequences of our choices. As Romans chapter 14, 5 states, he desires everyone to be fully persuaded in his own mind concerning the relationship they have with him. Now, I want you to notice another interesting statement about acceptance with God. Turn with me to the book of Acts. Acts chapter 10. We're looking at Acts chapter 10, the account of Cornelius and his band, and Peter with the vision of the unclean animals. And I'm just reading now Acts chapter 10, verses 34 and 35. Peter opened his mouth and said, "Of a truth I perceive that God is no respecter of persons, but in every nation he that fears him and works righteousness is accepted with him." Did you catch that? Who is accepted with him? It says here, "He that feareth him," feareth God, "and works righteousness is accepted with him." Peter is communicating to his Christian brothers what he learned from the experience that he just had. With a sincere seeker of the Lord, who was a Gentile by the name of Cornelius, Acts chapter 10, verse 34 and 35 is giving us what I call a wow. It just kind of surprises most people when they read it. There it is. God is no respecter of persons. He shows no favoritism, but treats everyone alike. Those who reverence God, who fear God and work righteousness, are accepted with him. Yes, even the Apostle Paul believed the same thing. Turn with me to 2 Corinthians chapter 5, verses 9 and 10. 2 Corinthians chapter 5, verses 9 and 10.

that whether present or absent, we may be accepted of Him, of God. For we must all appear before the judgment seat of Christ, that every one may receive the things done in his body according to that he hath done, whether it be good or bad. Now wait a minute, Dan. Isn't Paul contradicting himself? I mean, Paul was the one who told us in his letter to Ephesians chapter 2, verses 8 and 9, that we are saved by grace through faith, and that not of works, not of ourselves. It's a gift of God, not of works. And yet those who fear him and who work righteousness are accepted with him. How does this fit? How do we put these two texts together? Well, let's unravel the mystery, shall we? I don't think it'll take very long. We'll unravel this together from the Word of God. Turn with me to John chapter 6, verse 29. Notice here what Jesus tells us is actually what someone does who works the works of God. John chapter 6, verse 29. Notice what Jesus says here in verse 29. Jesus answered and said unto them, "This is the work of God, that you believe on him whom he hath sent." Did you catch that? Do you get it? The work of God, the work of righteousness, acceptable to God, is to believe in Jesus. But now I have a very interesting question. What makes the spiritual action of the heart to believe in Jesus a work? May I suggest, it's your and my power of choice. Notice what we just read in John 6:29. To believe in Jesus is a choice. It's a choice. I make a decision to believe. That's the work. Romans 12:3 tells us that God has given to every man a measure of faith. The Greek word that is translated believe in John 6:29 has its root in the Greek word that is translated faith in Romans 12:3. To believe is to have faith. And what many people have not realized before is this. Faith, that measure of faith, is a gift from God. But the power to exercise it is ours. Listen to how the famous commentary, Patriarchs and Prophets, page 431, puts it. I'm reading now, quoting, "While the sinner cannot save himself, he still has something to do to secure salvation. Him that cometh to me, says Christ, I will in no wise cast out," John 6:37. "But we must come to him, and when we repent of our sins, we must believe that he accepts and pardons us." Faith is the gift of God. Are you listening? Faith is the gift of God, but the power to exercise it is ours. Faith is the hand by which the soul takes hold upon the divine offers of grace and mercy. Friends, exercising our gift of faith to come to Jesus, exercising that same gift of faith to receive him as Savior and Lord, these are all faith acts of the will, empowered by the grace of God. That's how we're saved, by grace through faith. Now, let me say it again because this is important. When we exercise our power of choice and make a decision to repent of our sins and place our gift of faith in Christ and what he has done for us through his life and his death, we are actually working righteousness, the work of God. And dear beloved, we are accepted by God as his precious children. You know what?
When we exercise our power of choice to accept by faith our loving Lord's invitation to come to Him by faith and

receive him as Savior and Lord, Satan's hosts tremble. They have no argument against such a winning combination of our grace-empowered choice of faith to receive and follow Jesus. This is the work of righteousness that brings all the power of heaven to our aid in every situation we face. Well, I have one more important question that so many Christians are asking these days. How does one tap into God's healing, saving power in the daily situations we face? Let's think together from God's Word. Turn with me to Colossians chapter 2. Colossians chapter 2. We're looking at verse 6. Colossians chapter 2, verse 6. Remember this work of faith, the choice to actually put our trust in Christ and what He's done for us. Colossians chapter 6, chapter 2, excuse me, verse 6 says this: As you have therefore received Christ Jesus the Lord, so walk ye in Him. Very good. The same work of righteousness that you practiced when you made the faith decision to surrender to God, surrender your will to God, repent of your sins, and receive Christ as your Savior and Lord. That same work of righteousness is the same work of righteousness you must practice in every situation you face during the day. Yes, it's something that a person must learn. The work? To choose by faith to believe and act on what the Word of God tells you is His way to think and respond to every situation you face. Let me repeat that again, and then I'm going to give you an example. The same work of righteousness that you practiced when you made the faith decision to surrender your will to God, repent of your sins, and receive Christ Jesus as your Savior and Lord is the same work of righteousness you must practice in every situation you face. The work of righteousness that makes acceptance with God reality. No matter what the situation, when you choose to place your faith in what Jesus says in His Word is His way of responding, and then by faith responding according to the way He has shown you from the Word, you are actually following the footsteps of Christ, the example that He left us in His life. Jesus, who said in John 8, 28 and 29, He that sent me is with me. The Father hath not left me alone, for I do always those things that please Him. Just like Jesus, we can walk in His footsteps and do always those things that please Him. We can learn and practice and become more and more habitually walking in the footsteps of Jesus. You know, the Apostle Paul puts it this way in 1 Corinthians 10:31. 1 Corinthians 10:31, where he says, Whether therefore you eat or drink or whatsoever you do, do all to the glory of God. Do everything to make God look attractive and desirable to others. Exalted. When during the day a situation comes up that requires a response, you and I have a decision to make as to what we're going to think, how we're going to respond. Let me give you an example of that. Let's say someone just ahead of you as you walk into the grocery store, someone just ahead of you unknowingly drops a $20 bill out of his back pocket as you're both entering. No one sees it happen but you.
Your power of choice and faith in Christ now is called into action, whether you are going to think and respond to honor and glorify the Lord in this situation, or whether you are going to think and respond according to your own selfish ways. The old man

Race. Whether you're going to pick that $20 bill up and give it back to the man in all honesty and sincerity, or stick it in your pocket and keep it for yourself. Now listen closely. When you by faith choose to pick that $20 bill up and return it to the man because you want to love and honor and please the Lord and follow His ways, remembering, thou shalt not steal, you have again actually experienced the work of righteousness, the same work of God that you experienced when you first believed in Jesus. You actually have tapped into the justifying, empowering grace of God, the same power that you experienced at the beginning of your experience when you first made that faith decision to place your trust in Christ and surrender to God. This is the righteousness that is acceptable in God's sight. You are in all actuality maintaining your acceptance with God, showing true godly fear like the Apostle Paul and Jesus experienced. Do I have a statement of inspiration to back this up with? Of course I do. There are many. But listen as I read from Bible Echoes, January 15,

faith, and the fruits in the works show the character of faith. Hence, it is by our works that we shall be judged. Let me share one more from Selected Messages, page 366. But while God can be just and yet justify the sinner through the merits of Christ, no man can cover his soul with the garments of Christ's righteousness while practicing known sins or neglecting known duties. God requires entire surrender of the heart before justification can take place. And in order for man to retain justification, retain acceptance with God, that's my input, there must be continual obedience through active living faith that works by love and purifies the soul. Unquote. My dear friends, this is what Jesus was speaking about when he told us in John 8:31 and 32, speaking to his disciples, particularly Jews that believed on him, when he said, "If you continue in my word, then are you my disciples indeed, and you shall know the truth, and the truth shall make you free." But someone says, "I'll never be good enough to be acceptable to God." You know what? I agree. But there is someone who has perfect acceptance with God, and that is Jesus. And that's why it's so vital to accept Christ as your Savior and Lord and be covered with the robe of His perfect righteousness. His righteousness is the robe that covers us in our growth process to become more like Him, to remain acceptable to God by choosing to think His thoughts and respond His ways. I want you to turn to 2 Corinthians chapter 8 now and look at verses 11 and 12 so that you can put this in your memory, I hope, memorize it and recognize it, accept it by faith and embrace it in this journey of remaining faithful to Christ, acceptable to God, working works of righteousness, continually believing in Christ in every situation you face. 2 Corinthians chapter 8, the Apostle Paul speaking to the Corinthians about going about and doing what they said they were going to do for the saints in Jerusalem who were struggling with famine. I'm reading now 2 Corinthians chapter 8. Listen close, verses 11 and 12. Paul says, "Now therefore, perform the doing of it, what you said you were going to do, that as there was a readiness to will, you were ready and willing to do it, so there may be a performance also out of that which you have. For if there be first a willing mind, it is accepted according to that a man hath, and not according to what he hath not." Did you catch that? What is acceptable in God's sight? To do the best I can with what I've got, with a willing mind, willing and desiring to do the best I can with what I have to honor the Lord. I want to share a statement now from inspiration that puts this all into perspective. It's found in My Life Today, page 250, one of my favorite quotes. And this is what it says. When it is in the heart to obey God, when efforts are put forth to this end, Jesus accepts this disposition and effort as man's best service, and He makes up for the deficiency with His own divine merit. Did you catch that? When I'm doing the best I can with what I've got, with a willing mind to obey Him, to please Him, Jesus accepts this disposition and effort as my best service. And He makes up for the deficiency with His own divine merit. That's good news, friends. Good news. You and I can be acceptable to God all along this journey to our eternal home. This journey of putting off the old man, the old habits, and replacing them with the new Christ-like habits.